0: He is not just the teacher. He was not just the preacher. Jesus Christ is all of that. He is the Lord God, living out and manifesting Himself in all these different ways. But He is indeed the Lord God. So when you and I ask the question, well, who is He? And then we come to the conclusion that He is the Lord God, that He is man's only Savior. Listen, He is Israel's only Messiah. He is our only high priest. He is the ultimate and only judge. And He is the ultimate and final king. Anyone who carries that kind of characteristics with him, he must be treated more than just a person. He is an issue to deal with. You cannot ignore the Son of God, who is the Lord God and man's only hope. Men and women must do something with this person who is Jesus. You say, well, I don't have to do anything with him. Yes, you do. Well, no, I don't. Yes, you do. You see, once you've heard the truth about who Jesus Christ is, you have to do something with him. Remember what Pilate said when he was absolutely surrounded with a throng of people who wanted to crucify Jesus and he wanted to walk out of that situation? In fact, he didn't want to make a decision. Or let them make the decision between Barabbas and Jesus. And so he said, you all make the decision. He wanted to wash his hands. I want to tell you something, friend. You cannot wash your hands, your heart, your soul, your body. You cannot wash yourself of the responsibility of responding to Jesus Christ in one fashion or the other. You must either receive Him as your personal Savior or reject Him, because you cannot ignore the Son of God. To ignore the Son of God is to ignore God. Said, to honor me, Jesus said, is to honor the Father. And therefore, Jesus Christ must be reckoned with. And when all of time ends and all of humanity comes to its ultimate final conclusion, this world will have reckoned and will reckon with the person of Jesus Christ, who will sit as the ultimate final judge determining man's eternal destiny. This is the Son of God. We call Him the Rose of Sharon. We call Him the Lily of the Valley. We call Him the bright and morning star. We have all of these words, bread and life and water and all the rest. He is the Lord God Almighty, who rules and reigns and shall forever rule and reign for all eternity future. He's somebody to be reckoned with. So what do I do with Him? What shall you do with this person called Jesus? This God, this only God, the Lord God, what shall you do with Him? If I must reckon with Him, what shall I do with Him? Well, there are a number of things, and the first one is this. We believe in Him. We trust Him. For God so loved the world that He gave His only begotten Son, that whosoever believes in Him would not perish but have everlasting life. Now, let's talk about what we mean by believing. Somebody says, oh, I believe all of that. Are you a Christian? No. Have you ever been born again? No. Ever trusted Jesus Christ? You say, no, but I believe all of that. No, you don't. No, you don't. Because here's what belief is. When the Bible speaks of believing in Jesus Christ, here's what it means. It means to place your confidence in this person, Jesus Christ, as the Son of God, whose death on the cross of Calvary paid for your guilt, paid the penalty of your guilt and your sin, and upon acceptance of who He is and what He did at the cross, you are forgiven of your sins. It isn't simply an intellectual, oh yes, I believe. There are a lot of folks that you and I believe have existed in the past. We may believe about some good people, but to believe in Him, listen, is to surrender your soul to the Son of God as the one and only one who is the source of your forgiveness of all your sin and the source of the gift of eternal life. That's what it means to place your trust in Jesus. How do you do that? You ask Him to forgive you of your sins. You acknowledge your sinfulness. You acknowledge who Jesus Christ is. He's the Son of God. He is the Lord God. You acknowledge that you do believe that He went to the cross and paid your sin debt in full. You do believe He took all of your guilt. And the moment you say, I place my life in Your hands, Lord Jesus, believing that You died in my behalf, and I'm receiving You as my personal Savior, I do believe that my eternal destiny rests in Your hands. In that moment, my friend, however you want to say it, faith is placing your confidence in the person of Jesus Christ and what He did at Calvary that took care of your sin debt and paid the penalty of your sin. And you're saying, I'm trusting in You, receiving You as my personal Savior. In that moment, you become a child of God. The first thing we must do with this Jesus is to believe in Him. The second thing we have to do with Him is to follow Him. You recall that he said to his disciples in the 8th chapter, he says, you have to take up your cross and follow me. He said also to his disciples in the very beginning, when he chose them, he said, follow me and I'll make you fishers of men. In essence, what is he saying? He's saying, obey me. Listen, the first thing we'll do with the Lord Jesus Christ is to trust him for our salvation. Trust him for the gift of eternal life, to become one of his children. The second thing we have to do is that we have to follow him. That means we have to surrender ourselves to him so that he, the Lord Jesus Christ, who is the Lord, will be in reality, listen, we'll be living out his lordship in our life, yielding our wills to him, surrendering to him, doing what the Lord Jesus Christ would have us to do. There's a third thing that you and I have to do with this person, Jesus Christ. And I think the psalmist says it so beautifully in the 95th Psalm and the verse 6th verse. Here's what he says. He says, come, let us worship and bow down. Let us kneel before the Lord our Maker, for he is our God. What are we to do with this Lord Jesus Christ? We're to believe in him. We're to follow him. And we ought to worship him. We too ought to adore him and to praise him. If you are so absolutely overwhelmed with the presence of God in your life, we are to praise him, worship him, adore him, whether it is singing or whatever it may be. That is part of our expression of what we are to do with him. The next thing we're to do with him is to share him. The one thing we must never do is to keep to ourselves the truth that you and I know about Jesus Christ. The reason, for example, that you're watching, the reason that you are listening, and the reason that you are seated here is because you have an interest in the person of Jesus Christ. God has said something in your life. God has taught you something. God is doing something in your life. And so what is he doing? He's filling you up with him so that when you walk out in the world, the Spirit of God can quicken your spirit and you begin to share with someone else what Jesus Christ means to you. From this moment on, when somebody says to you, well, who is this Jesus anyway? You have the wisdom and the privilege and the knowledge of saying to him, well, sit down here just a moment. Let me tell you who he is. He is the Lord God. He is man's only qualified Savior. He's the only one who could do it. He is Israel's Messiah. He is our high priest. He's the judge of this world. He is the king now and he is the coming king. That's who Jesus Christ is. Then you share with him, who is this Lord God? Here's what he's done in my life. Here's how he's transformed my life. Here's how he's answered my prayer. Here's what God is doing in my life. Listen, you have the knowledge and the understanding to very clearly, concisely say to anyone, here is this Jesus. What am I doing with him? Here's what I'm doing. I have placed my trust in him. I'm following him, worshiping him, and I'm sharing with you now the most precious knowledge that I know of those things that I know about the Lord Jesus Christ. When I talk here, people talk about people being intellectual and how smart they are about this and how smart they are about that. Let me tell you something. You can be smart about everything else in this world but Jesus and die and be lost. Listen, you can have all kinds of degrees about all kinds of things. If you don't know who Jesus is, everything you know altogether is not worth anything in the mind of God. Listen, it is the highest form of knowledge that any person can have is the reality of who Jesus is. It is the highest form of experience that a person can ever experience, and that is to experience his salvation and to walk in him moment by moment, day by day. We have the only message that will redeem the world. We have the greatest message the world has ever heard. We have the most delightful message we can sing and shout and praise the Lord about. We have it in our heart, and we must not keep it to ourselves. And he says we are to look for his return, look for his coming. Now, one of these days, we know that the skies are going to break out, and if all of us who are here happen to be living when he comes, it's going to be that absolutely unforgettable, momentous, incomparable moment in all of human history when we get catapulted into his presence forever. But until that day, he says we're to believe in him, place our trust in him. We are to follow him. We are to worship him, and we are to proclaim him to the entire world. Now, I want you to tell me, who is this Jesus? Give it back to me. Who is he? Number one, he is the Lord God. Number two, he's the Savior of mankind. Number three, he is the Messiah. Number four, he is the High Priest. Number five, he is the Judge. Number six, he is the King. And tell me, if you will, what are we to do with this person named Jesus? We're to do what? To believe in him. And secondly, follow him. And thirdly, worship him. And fourthly, share him. And fifthly, look for his return. Friend, you've got the gospel in a nutshell right there. You've got enough to tell the whole world about it. Now you're saying, well, I've never trusted Jesus Christ as my Savior. What do I do? Listen very carefully, my friend. I want to tell you why I want you to listen real carefully. Because from this point on, you will never be able to say to God that you haven't heard the truth, that you don't know who Jesus is, and you don't know what to do. I'm going to tell you very simply what to do. In light of the truth that you've just heard, which is enough to save all of mankind, if you will ask the Lord Jesus Christ, who is God, to forgive you of your sins, and tell Him that you accept the truth of what you've just heard, that you do believe that He's the Son of God, that you do believe it's God the Father, God the Son, God the Holy Spirit. You're placing your trust in Him and what He did at Calvary in paying for the penalty of your sins. And you're accepting by faith what He said, that whosoever shall call upon the name of the Lord shall be saved. And therefore you're asking Him to forgive you of your sins and to save you. And you're surrendering yourself to Him here and now. The moment you tell Him that in your words, however you want to say it, on the basis of what you have just heard from the Word of God, my friend, in that moment your name is written in the Lamb's Book of Life. You become eternally a child of God. And listen, you know how long you're going to last? You're going to last as long in the future as Jesus lasts, because you are, listen, you are receiving the gift of eternal life. That is the gift. Now ask your question. Does God love us? Absolutely. How much does He love us? Enough to send His only begotten Son. How much does He love us? Enough to give us who live in this generation this precious book that explains the things that you and I want to know and the things that we need to know about the Son of God. And I want to challenge you, my friend. Place your trust in Him. Begin following Him. Join a church that teaches and preaches the Word of God. Be baptized in obedience to Him. In your worship and your praise, you will be motivated to share Him as you and I live daily looking for His coming, working diligently not to be saved. Listen, not to get anything, but working because we love Him, because we care, because we will never be able to express in the gratitude that we'd like all our thanksgiving for God, who's loved us enough to take us home with Him to spend eternity. It is the gift of eternal life for everyone who is willing to ask Him. And our Father, we bless You and praise Your holy name. Blessed be the name of the Lord our God, who would give us Your precious word, and who would give us the gift of eternal life, but most of all, who would give us the person of Jesus, in whom all of that is wrapped up in one beautiful holy life. We pray that the Spirit of God has spoken and will continue to speak to people who hear this message, that they'll understand who Jesus is and what we're to do with and about Him, who is our Lord and our God. How we do pray that multitudes of people will make a wise decision to receive You, Lord Jesus, as Savior and Lord of their life. How we do pray that multitudes of people will be baptized in the fellowship of churches that teach and preach the Word of God. And all across this world, in every single crack and corner of it, every tribe, every nation, every tongue, will hear the precious name of Jesus lifted above every other name, until that day when You, Lord Jesus, split these skies, calling us to come home to be with You. We pray that each one of us will be diligent in sharing this precious word until every single person has heard at least for one time, Jesus Christ is the Lord God. Jesus Christ is the Savior of mankind. Jesus Christ is the Messiah. Jesus Christ is the great high priest. Jesus Christ is the judge. Jesus Christ is the ruling, reigning, eternal King. We bless Your holy name, Lord God Almighty, in Jesus' name. Amen.
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4: Today's scripture reading is John chapter 14, verses 16 through 18. Jesus said, "I will ask the Father, and He will give you another helper, that He may be with you forever. That is, the Spirit of truth, whom the world cannot receive, because it does not see Him or know Him. But you know Him, because He abides with you and will be in you. I will not leave you as orphans. I will come to you."

0: was limited to one place at a time. Now, however, God's help is readily available through the Holy Spirit who indwells all believers and is constantly present with each one. Thanks to the Spirit, Christians can become the people God designed them to be. Through the Helper's knowledge and power, we can be devoted Christ followers. The Spirit's work includes opening our minds to God's truth, providing strength beyond our own, and comforting us during heartache. Our Heavenly Father loves people so much that He provided an ever-present helper to all who place their faith in Jesus. Whatever we face today, the Holy Spirit is with us, ready to guide, strengthen, and comfort.
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2: Have you ever wondered why there were so many references to warfare in the Scripture? Because when you think about it, you think about the fact that Paul said to Timothy in 2 Timothy, the chapter 2, he said, suffer hardness as a good soldier of Jesus Christ. And in 2 Corinthians chapter 10, he talks about the weapons of our warfare, pulling down strongholds. He talks about captives, and he talks about enslavement and battles and strategy. And all through the Bible, there's a lot in here about warfare. Well, I wonder how that sort of matches with the fact, for example, that the Bible says that Jesus Christ is the Prince of Peace. And he said that you and I would be known by the fact that we love each other. That's how the world would know that we belong to Him. And then when I think about the fact that the Apostle Paul, in one passage of Scripture, talks about warfare and weapons and the armor, and in the same passage of Scripture starts talking about prayer. Well, you know, when you think about it, you don't think about prayer and fighting going together. And so you have to ask yourself the question, what is all this in the Scripture about warfare? Well, that's what I want to talk about in this passage today, because this is the first in our series on the believer's warfare. And the title of this message is Preparation for Warfare. Because the truth is, every single one of us are in a battle. Now, most people don't realize it, but we are. And the Apostle Paul had something very clear to say about that. If you'll turn to Ephesians chapter 6 for a moment, and let me give you a little background of what's happening. The Apostle Paul, in the first three chapters of Ephesians, has been talking about what you and I have as a result of being children of God. We have a relationship with Him. We have a position with Him. We have possessions that He has provided for us. He says He predestined some things before the foundation of the world, that He chose us in the Lord Jesus Christ, that we're accepted and beloved. And so there are many, many wonderful promises in these first three chapters. Then if you'll notice in the fourth chapter what He says, He begins this fourth chapter saying, therefore, that means on the basis of who we are and what we have, He says, therefore, I, the prisoner of the Lord, talking about the fact that He was in chains in prison at that time, He says, I entreat you to walk in a manner worthy of the calling which you have been called. That is, with all humility and gentleness, with patience, showing forbearance to one another in love, being diligent to preserve the unity of the Spirit in the bond of peace. He said, now, in light of what you have, He says, this is the way you and I are to live. We're to live in oneness with Him, with oneness with each other. And He says, we're to walk in a manner, in a way that is in keeping with who we are and what we have, as He says here, walking in a manner worthy of the calling which God has given to us. And so in chapters 4, 5, and almost through end of 6, but about halfway through 6, here's what He says. He says, now, on the basis of who we are, this is where you're to live. Then He comes to this 10th verse, beginning of the 10th verse of the 6th chapter, and He says, but I want to give you a warning. The warning is, it's not going to be so easy. In fact, He says it's going to be difficult because we have opposition. And so oftentimes we wonder why we have difficulty and hardship in obeying the Lord in times of temptation and trial and things that we see ourselves going through, the pain and the hurt and trouble, whether it's physical or emotional or whatever it might be. We wonder, why do all these things happen? Well, the Apostle Paul was certainly no stranger to difficulty, hardship, and trial and suffering. And so when he comes to this passage, what he's doing here is he's going to give us the reason for so much of what happens. Now, this is not the only reason, but it's a primary reason. And so he says, what I want you to see is this. Here's what you have. Here's how we're to live. But I'm telling you, it's not going to be easy, because life is going to oftentimes be difficult because you're going to have opposition. So I want you to look, if you will, in this sixth chapter now, and let's begin.

0: in the 10th verse and read through this 13th verse here. Paul says, "Finally, be strong in the Lord and in the strength of his might. Put on the whole armor of God that you may be able to stand firm against the schemes of the devil. For our struggle is not against flesh and blood, but against the rulers, against the powers, against the world forces of this darkness, against the spiritual wickedness in the heavenly places. Therefore," he says, "take up the full armor of God that you may be able to resist in the evil day, and having done everything, to stand firm." And then he says, "stand firm," and he lists all the armor that the believer is supposed to have. So it's very evident in this passage that there's going to be opposition in your life and my life. That is, if you and I walk godly in Christ Jesus, Satan will oppose our lifestyle. He will oppose our conversation, our character, our conduct. He will do everything in his power to frustrate, bring anxiety, confuse. He will do everything in his power to steal from us the Word of God. He will do everything in his power to keep us from serving God. He will do everything possible to create confusion and disunity and disharmony and strife between God's people. He is at work morning, noon, and night. He is at work while we're asleep. He's at work while we're awake. He's at work in the lives of unbelievers. He's in the work in the life of the believer. He's at work in the church, in commerce, in everything that is happening all over the world. Satan is involved in it. And if you'll notice, he says here, not only Satan, but he has a whole host of folks who are working for him, his demonic powers, because he says, "For our struggle is not against flesh and blood, but against what? Rulers, powers, world forces, spiritual forces of wickedness in the heavenly places." And so all of us would like to think in terms of having a life of sort of ease and comfort, and a little bit of pleasure, and just having enough challenges in life that would keep us interested in life and keep us growing. But the truth is, that's not the way life is. Life gets very, very difficult and tough at times. And one of the primary reasons is that we have an enemy who is doing everything in his power to throw every roadblock possible before us to keep us from becoming or achieving the things that God would have us to achieve in life. Now, in this passage, the Apostle Paul says two things that I want us to be sure we understand. There are many things in this passage, and we'll come back to it over and over again, but two things primarily. Notice what he says. He says, "Finally, be strong in the Lord and in the power of his might." And then what he does, he tells us about the things we're going to have to face. So I want us to look for just a moment and look at the nature of this battle that you and I face. Because the truth is that we do face a battle. When you wake up in the morning, you are into a battle. The moment you trusted Jesus Christ as your personal Savior, you were born again onto a battlefield from which you will never leave until God calls you home. You were born into a battle that will never cease. It does not mean the intensity of it will always be the same, but the battle will always be there. There'll never be a time when the battle's over. Now, you know, we sing a song, "When the battle's over, we shall wear a crown." Well, I want to tell you, it's going to be over only when God takes us home. He will fight you on your deathbed. He will do everything in his power to confuse, frustrate, create doubt and disharmony in your soul, put static in your heart to keep you from believing and resting and trusting in Almighty God. Now, what is the nature of this battle? Well, it's a spiritual battle. How do I know that? Well, first of all, because we are spiritual beings. Though we have a body and a soul and a spirit, that which is the most important part of us is our spirit, because you and I could live, and we will live one day without these bodies. We leave them here and God takes us on a home. We're still going to have our spirit and our soul, the real us. That's how we relate to God, is through our spirit. A second thing I want you to remember is this, that when Jesus was talking to the woman at the well, he said to her, he said, "Those who worship God must worship him in spirit and truth." Why? He says, God is spirit. So the person whom we worship is spirit. He does not have a corporal body like we have. You recall that Jesus, when he was talking to Nicodemus, said, "That which is flesh is flesh, that which is spirit is spirit." He says, "That which is born of the flesh is flesh, that which is born of the spirit is spirit. Marvel not that I say unto you, you must be born again." So the truth is that you and I are spiritual beings, and this is a spiritual battle, because what Satan is after, he's after every part of us. He wants to get us in our body, he wants to get us in our soul, our mind, will, our emotion, our conscience, our consciousness, and he certainly wants to deal with our spirit to do anything he can to tear us away in our thinking from Almighty God and our relationship to him. It is that personal relationship that you and I have with Jesus Christ, that is his ultimate target. Now, he'll hit us in our body, he'll hit us in our emotion, emotions, but what he's after most of all is our personal relationship with the Father, knowing that he absolutely cannot tamper with our spirit. That is, he cannot separate us from God. He cannot in any way reach down and take us and destroy anything about our eternal security. We're eternally secure because God, in his love and grace, has made that a reality. So since he can't take our spirit, what he will do, he will harass us every way possible to make us miserable in life and to keep us from enjoying the Lord and being the kind of witness God wants us to be. Well, the second reason I know that it is a spiritual battle is because look at this terminology here in this chapter. He says, verse 11, put on the full armor of God. Well, we know he's not talking about metal, steel, or copper. He says, put on the full armor of God that you may be able to stand against what? Against the schemes, the wiles, the trickery, the snares of the devil. And if you'll notice how many times he says this, he says, standing firm against the schemes, standing firm, listen, struggling against flesh. He says, struggling against rulers, against powers, against this darkness. But he says, we're not wrestling against flesh and blood. And the word he uses for struggle here, the Greek word means to struggle or to wrestle. So Paul sometimes would use this same word to talk about wrestling. So we're talking about close combat. We're not talking about firing rockets over yonder somewhere. We're talking about hand-to-hand combat. When you get in the bed at night or you face some situation in your job or in relationship with other people, Satan is always there. He's going to be there. So he's not out yonder, over yonder. Either his demonic powers or whatever he's got going, he is going to bring it home to us. That is, this is a personal warfare that Satan has against every one of us. Now, once in a while, somebody says, well, the devil doesn't bother me. If he's not bothering you, then he's got you in a place that he's so satisfied where you are, he's not even messing with you. So if you think, listen, if Satan's not bothering you, what you did is you just confess you're playing his game, and he already has you where he wants you, so he's just going to leave you alone as long as you're following him. This is a warfare. It is a war against your soul, your spirit, your body, your future, and your present. Listen, and it's against everything that you love and everything that you hold dear, and especially those truths that you believe in with all of your heart. He is against the belief system of the child of God. It is a spiritual battle. Not only that, it is a real battle. There's no question about it. The only people I know who do not believe in the devil are those who've been blinded by him. And so when I look, for example, if you'll turn to 2 Corinthians for a moment, look, if you will, in the fourth chapter and listen to what he says in this fourth chapter and the fourth verse. He says, speaking of the unbeliever, in whose case the God of this world has blinded the minds of the unbelieving that they may not see the light of the gospel, the glory of Christ, who is the image of God. He says he's blinded their eyes. Listen, one of his tactics is to get people not to believe in him. Now think about this paradox for a moment. Here's the Lord Jesus Christ, and what is his goal? To get us to recognize that he is real and we're to believe in him. What does Satan want to do? Satan wants us to deceive us so that we won't believe there's any such thing as the devil. And secondly, listen, that we won't believe there's such a thing as he is, and we certainly will not talk about him. So as long as he can get people not talking about him and not believing in him, then he's got them where he wants them. He can do all the kind of underhanded, dirty, nasty, low-down works he does in a person's life, and as long as they don't realize there is a Satan and that there is strategy going on, they are his victims, then he's got them exactly where he wants them. So when somebody says, I don't believe in the devil, chalk him up, he's got them right where they are. Because that's exactly, in fact, that is his ultimate weapon. If he can just get people not to believe in him, that he does not exist, therefore his strategy, his works, and his ways, they won't give him any credit for that. He doesn't want any credit for it. He just wants to get what he's after. That is the enslavement of mankind. This is a real battle. The devil is real, and not only that, but listen, the hardships and the difficulties and the trials he sends in their life, they're real. And when you're hurting emotionally, it's real. When you're hurting physically, it's real. It's real pain. It's real hurt. These are real situations, real circumstances. This is where we live. We have to face things, financial situations, family situations, physical situations. All these things are real. He's behind every single act of sickness. I'm not saying that God does not allow things in life, but ultimately all death, all sin, all sickness, all evil, ultimately is the result. You have to trace it all the way back to Satan in the Garden of Eden. That's where it all began. And so therefore, you and I have an enemy who is out to destroy us at any cost, and he'll use any means, listen, any means to do so which God allows him to use because he is not unlimited in the things he can do. This is a real battle. It's real hurt. It's real pain. For example, temptation is real. Victory over temptation is real. Walking through difficulty and hardship and suffering from that's real. But being able also to walk through difficulty and hardship victoriously, triumphantly, knowing that God is with us and being able to praise Him through this and learning the principles of Scripture, they too are real. This is a real battle. This is a spiritual battle. And so when somebody says, well, you know, I don't know that it's all that serious. Let me tell you how serious it is. This isn't a matter of just life and death. This is a matter of eternal life and eternal death. Because when Satan is able to bring a person along until they come to death and die without the Lord Jesus Christ, and they've just followed in His footsteps and done the things that He wants them to do, and they don't even realize it, when they die without Christ, they are lost eternally. This is a life and death battle. It is a deadly warfare that you and I are in. And so when people just sort of float through life and say, well, that's just chance, that's life, these things just happen in life, I want to tell you there is a very clear strategy that Satan has. He is a master at strategy. He is a master at deception. He is a master at division. He is a master at pain. He is a master at stealing the glory from God by working in the lives of His children. So we're talking about something that in the eyes of God is absolutely extremely important. And this is why Paul says, now here's what you have. Here's who you are. Here's how you ought to live. But I want to tell you, you're going to have opposition. How many times does he use that word? He says that we are to be strong in the Lord, able to stand firm. Listen, how many times? Against the schemes. He says, not flesh and blood, against rulers, against powers, against world forces, against spiritual forces in the heavenly places. He said, listen, we've got opposition. This is a war. We are in a warfare. We wake up in it. We live in it. You say, well, that's sort of depressing. Well, depressing or not, I want to tell you, my friend, it's here whether we like it or not. And people who are depressed, they are in a war. And when they get in those kind of situations and circumstances, oftentimes Satan will take advantage of some physical ailment. He'll take advantage of some situation, circumstances. Listen, one of the things he loves discouragement and depression. If he can get a child of God discouraged, feeling worthless, feeling depressed, then he has stolen their energy and their joy. Now the question is, knowing these things, why is it that so many of God's people fail? Why is it that we give in to temptation? Why is it that we can't walk through difficulty and hardship triumphantly and victoriously? Somebody says, well, you know, some things that God requires of us just absolutely, you just can't do it. You can't, when he says, for example, in James, that we're to rejoice in hardship, oftentimes we say, well, you just can't rejoice in hardship. How are you going to have joy when these things are going on? Listen, we can have joy in hardship when we know, first of all, God is with me in this. God's going to take me through this. Here's what I'm learning in this. In other words, there are reasons that you and I can rejoice in the Lord. So when a person says, well, that's just not real. No, it's not. It is real. God can do and will do in our lives everything He promised to do if we'll allow Him to do it. Now, the question is, how is it and why do you and I fail? All of us fail at times in our life, and I'm not giving you some 1, 2, 3 so that you'll never sin again, because we will sin again because we are weak. I will say this. There is a passage of Scripture here that certainly should encourage us about walking obediently before God and obeying Him and trusting Him. No single person's ever going to walk through this life without sin. Nobody's going to walk through this life without some difficulty and hardship. It's coming. This is life. We are in a battle, and the Bible talks about two kingdoms, the kingdom of righteousness, that is the kingdom of God, and the kingdom of darkness, which is the kingdom of unrighteousness, the kingdom of Satan. So we're in this life, on this globe, living in this world. In our lifetime, we have to face it, and we're not going to be able to escape it. Now, why is it that you and I have Jesus Christ as our Savior? We have the Word of God. Why is it, as He says, as soldiers of the Lord Jesus Christ, why do we fail so often? Well, I think there are a number of reasons, and let me just mention some of them here. First of all, many, many believers, many Christians they're not even aware that there's a war going on. They don't even realize there's a spiritual war going on. They just go through life, and their life is full of this and full of that and full of the other, and they just say, well, that's chance. That's luck. That's just the way life is, and that's just my circumstance. And so they have no earthly idea that there's a war going on. So they're totally ignorant of the fact that there is a war. And so when Paul says here, and says it so clearly, he said, we have opposition from, and begins to name it, a second reason I think so many people falter and fall in their Christian life is because they're ignorant of the enemy. And when you say to them that Satan gets involved in a person's life, they look at you sometime, well, you don't believe that. Well, I'll tell you why I believe that. For a number of reasons, one of which is that either Jesus Christ talked to the devil in the wilderness, and he and Satan had a big confrontation, and Satan challenged him and tempted him, and he survived that and came out victoriously. Either there is a devil, either there are demons, or Jesus was terribly mistaken, and why should we follow him any longer if he made such a horrible mistake as to be out there in the wilderness talking to himself? He was not talking to himself. He warns us. He said, I've seen him fall from heaven. Jesus makes many, many references to the devil and to demons. He cast out demons. Well, he wasn't just playing some game. He was casting out literal demons, and he was dealing with the devil. Jesus certainly believed in that. But we are oftentimes ignorant of the fact that there's a warfare, ignorant of the fact that there is an enemy. I think one of the primary reasons that we fault and fall is that we're untrained soldiers. When I think about how little training most people get who go to church week after week or who don't go to church, they're not trained. Listen, any man who goes to war who is untrained in combat won't last very long. Untrained, what do I mean by that? The fact that as soldiers of the cross, as believers, as followers of Jesus Christ, it's not enough to be saved. It's not enough just to be a soldier. Paul says to Timothy there, suffer hardness as a good soldier. It's not enough just to be a soldier. I've got to be trained. Well, how do I get trained? I get trained in how to handle temptation. I get trained in how to handle adversity. I get trained in how to be forgiving. I get trained in the difficulties and hardships and looking for the principles. And see, some people say, well, I don't need any training. You know, I've been saved and that's it. So what happens is Satan hits them on the blind side, fires one of those fiery darts and hits them where they don't expect it. And they wonder why they go down, because they're untrained. One of the primary problems also is they don't know how to use the weapons they have. We have two awesome weapons. One of them is the Word of God, and the other one is prayer. When I think about the fact that the Word of God is so full of tremendous instruction as to how to resist the devil, how to walk in the Christian life, how to walk in the Spirit, how to glean from the Spirit, how to draw from the Spirit. When I think about the fact that you and I have the privilege of talking to the Father, that we can pray to Almighty God and speak to Him and He speaks back to us, we have two awesome weapons that we can wield in this warfare when needed. But most people, they don't have any idea how to wield them. They say prayers, but they don't understand the principles of prayer. They wonder why God does not answer their prayer oftentimes, or why they seem like they're talking to the wall. It's like boomeranging off the wall. They don't understand how to take the Word of God and fend off the devil when he attacks in certain ways. So they don't know how to use their weapons. Another primary reason they falter is they fall for the propaganda of the devil. The devil's got propaganda, and he's got plenty of it out there. And that propaganda says, you ought to do this, and you ought to do that, and you ought to buy this, and you ought to buy that. And what gets God's people in trouble is they take God's money and spend it on what the devil entices them to spend it on, because they listen to propaganda. You turn on the television, propaganda. Read the magazines, propaganda. Look at the newspapers, propaganda. Got to have this, ought to do that, must do this, ought to be young, ought to live here, ought to drive that. What happens? That's the propaganda of the devil. And he's funneling it into our minds and hearts all the time. If you listen to the world's ways, and remember, this is a world system we live in. The Bible says that Satan is the prince of this age, the god of this age. We live in a system that, listen, that is under the control of Satan. Whether it is science, whether it is medicine, whether it is commerce, whether it is education, it doesn't make a difference what it is. Satan has penetrated every single aspect of human society, including the church. Religion is a part of what Satan does. Christianity has nothing to do with the devil. And so everywhere you turn, Satan is involved himself, because one of his goals is to make things as good as he can, so to attract and allure the people of God away from serving him, away from obeying him, into what seemingly looks like a good thing and the best way and the easiest way and a pleasing way and a satisfying way and a gratifying way to do what? To get us away from Almighty God. His strategy is absolutely superb. He's not going to change it, because it's been successful ever since he came on the face of this earth and disobeyed Almighty God. And so when I look at what's happening, God's people listen to propaganda. And so what happens? They find themselves being drawn across the battle lines over into the enemy's camp, because they listen to it. Why do you think Satan sends into colleges and seminaries liberal theologians and people who do not believe the Word of God and teach evolution. Why would he fill up grammar schools and high schools with people who are not believers, who do not pray, who do not believe the Bible? Why do you think he gives us a Supreme Court who would agree with the fact of taking the Bible out of the school, eliminate the Ten Commandments off the walls? Why do you think? Because Satan has involved himself in every single field, every single opportunity he can to do what? To in any way he can steal the glory from God, divert the people of God, divert the kingdom of God, mess it up in some way, steal glory from God. He is at work every way he possibly can. And believers listen to all that and they fall for it. Well, I think also that oftentimes soldiers fall because we don't know where the mines are. Listen, we are walking through a minefield. Every single believer walks through a minefield every day. Now, you recall, I'm sure all of you have seen enough war movies that you'll see them. Sometimes the soldiers will start across a field and several of them lose their life stepping on a landmine. Can't see it. And then you'll find them lying on their stomach and crawling along with a knife and trying to see if they can spot them before they step on them. And so many of God's people get up and they head off to work and go into school during the day, never think about what's out there. They just think about, here I'm going, I'm going to do this, I'm going to do that. And oftentimes there is sin and disobedience they did not intend to. Why? Step right on one. And this world is full of landmines, and some of them are far easier to spot than others. You think about all the things that are out there to detract us, to deceive us, to cause us to be destroyed. People say, well, a little bit of this never hurts you. Listen, a little bit of pornography, a whole lot of pornography is like a landmine. It'll destroy you. Whether it is alcohol, drugs, pornography, sensuality, you name it. Look at all the magazines that are out there that supposedly be good. You go in any grocery store and what you'll find all these magazines right there beside the cash register checkout. And if you'll just look at them, there's not anything on there that looks very upbuilding to me whatsoever. It's just junky, junky stuff. And you know what that junky stuff is? It's the world's propaganda. And if you look at it, what you'll find is this is the way a woman ought to look, and this is the way a man ought to look, and this is the sexiest man, this is the most beautiful woman, these are the richest people, you ought to drive this, you ought to do that, and you ought to do the other. Every bit of that is garbage. It is pure satanic garbage, and when people reach and get by that, spend their money for that, people spend their money for that but can't give a tithe to God. Spending your money on garbage when you ought to be giving it to God, you know what you've done? You have been allured by Satan into the misuse of God's money for garbage and trash. When I think about how he works, I think about the fact that a lot of people, they don't show up for training. They've not been trained. They don't show up for training. You know what this is? This is a worship service. That's exactly what it is. But it's also training time. Because every single Sunday, we open the Word of God. And you see, that's God's manual for good combat. You want to win the battle? Then keep the manual with you. When I think about people who go to church, and millions of people go to church Sunday after Sunday, and they don't even carry the Bible with them at all, number one. And I wonder how many people who never carry a Bible to church ever read it very much after they get home. People say, well, I have my Bible study. Well, let me ask you this. How many people have a real systematic Bible study who never take this book to church? Now, I'm not saying you can't get to heaven without carrying your Bible to church, but I just ask you a question. If your pastor does not encourage you to bring your Bible to church, why don't you ask him why he doesn't? Now, I'll get in real trouble telling you that, but that's okay. Listen, if you're going to go listen to somebody talk to you for 30 minutes or 40 minutes, we ought to be talking out of this book. Amen? In other words, if it's not talking out of this book, it's just somebody's opinion. This is training time. This is the time to open the manual and find out what principles is it that God wants us to hear and apply to our life today that will equip us to face this battle victoriously and come out winning next week. That's what this is all about. We come to sing and to praise the Lord. We come to rejoice together. There's something about loving each other, being together. This is a life and death battle. And so we're all in this battle together. Nobody will ever reach any stage in their life, I don't care who they are, where they no longer need each other, need the Lord Jesus Christ, need His Word. And this is why you and I should make this part of our daily diet. This is the manual for victory over the devil and all of his hosts. And if I neglect the manual or if I neglect the training, I'm going down. When somebody says, well, I don't have to go to church to be a Christian. Well, let's put it this way. You don't have to go to church to stay saved. But I can tell you one thing, you will not live the Christian life. You will not live it victoriously if you never go to church. Now, I do understand that there are some people who live, and this is a real rare exception, there are some people who live in situations and circumstances where they can't get to a church. I understand that, but that's very rare. But I'm saying to you, my friend, if you don't go to church, you say, well, I don't need to go to church. I just read the Bible and watch TV. I'm here to tell you there's something about togetherness. There's something about fellowship. There's something about praying for each other, loving each other, lifting up one another, singing together, and worshiping together. It's very important. He says, forsake not the assembling of yourselves together. This is part of worship. And part of that worship is training. What does the Word of God say to me? What does God want to say to me today? How does He want to work in my life? You see, here's the thing about it. God knows before you and I meet on a Sunday. God knows exactly what you're going through next week. He knows what you're dealing with now. I don't have to know that. And people say to me all the time, it's just like you've got my name. You read my life that week. No, God read your life. God's got your name. God knows exactly what every single one of us needs. So what does He do? He lays messages upon our heart that every single one of us need. Why? He is equipping us. He is strengthening us. He is preparing us. He knows the battles you and I are going to face in the coming week. Is it not the natural, normal thing for God then to lay a message upon the pastor's heart or any pastor's heart that will equip the people for what they're going to face in the coming week? Yes, because God cares about us. And so when somebody doesn't show up for training, they miss the truth. When somebody closes up the manual, what they're doing is they're just putting themselves in a position for Satan to get them. Now, when a person does not come to church two or three Sundays, I guarantee you, I don't believe there's anybody who will ever convince me that not coming to church has absolutely no effect upon your spiritual life. I'd never believe that. Closing the Bible and not reading the Scripture has no effect on your spiritual life. Yes, it does. I'm going to tell you why. Because Satan hasn't let up on you. In fact, you know what he does? You close the Bible, he turns up the steam. When you close the Bible, you stay out of church, here's what he's going to do. He'll get you discouraged. Get you to think about other things. If he can get you out of church one Sunday, he can get you out the second one easier. If he gets you out two in a row, he'll get you out the third one easier. If he gets you out three, he'll get you out four. What he's really after is he's not going to tell you don't go to church. He says, look, you don't have to go Sunday. He's not going to tell you don't tithe. He's just going to say, well, this Sunday, you can't afford it. He's never going to say to you, well, now, don't ever witness, but you don't want to do it right now and embarrass anybody. Listen, he's too smart. There's no way under God's heaven that you and I will ever be able to be smart enough to deal with this character. Because he has centuries of experience in destroying the people of God. And so oftentimes we ask, well, why do I fall into temptation? And why do I yield? And why is my life this? And why is it? Because more than likely, you're just allowing Satan. Listen, you're allowing toeholds, footholds, strongholds. Listen, if Satan can get just a little toehold, if he can just get just a little toehold, just one area of disobedience, not any big thing, just a little bit. If he can just get in there. It's like espionage. It's like sending in an undercover group until they can just get a little bit of foothold. They find out what's going on. Then they get a stronghold. Before long, what happens? Down we go. Because Satan got in. We didn't listen. When the Spirit of God warns us, don't do that. You're giving Satan a toehold in your life. We ignore that. What happens? That toehold becomes a stronghold, and then we have a major problem in our life. So why do people suffer? Why do we go through a lot of stuff? Why do we fail? Why do we sin against God? Why do we falter so many times? Because these very things that I've mentioned. We are soldiers of the Lord Jesus Christ. We need to understand who the enemy is and how he works. We need to understand this is a battle. We need to be dressed for the battle which he describes in this passage. We need to understand what the manual says. We need to be in training. We don't need to listen to the propaganda of the devil. We don't need any of that. We need to walk united together, standing firm and standing strong as the people of God. Now, so Paul says in this passage, the first thing he says is, he says, look, I want you to understand the nature of this battle. This is a spiritual battle. It's a real battle. It's a tough battle. And these are the reasons oftentimes God's people fail in the battle. Now, there's a second thing he says here I want you to notice, and that's this. He says, you're to assume responsibility. He says, now, you do have an enemy, but you can't say the devil made me do it. Now, we made a big joke out of that, at least this country did, when some television program said, the devil made me do it, the devil made me do it. It's easy to say the devil made me do it, but the truth is, you know what? The devil can't make you as a believer do anything. Satan can't make you do anything. Not if you're a child of God. Now, if you're not a child of God, he can put the pressure on you and you yield. But if you're a child of God, listen to this carefully. If you are a child of God, you're indwelt with the Holy Spirit. The power of God is living on the inside of you. That power is accessible to you, available to you any moment. That power is always there for every single decision. So, if you and I choose to be disobedient to God, no matter what that act of disobedience may be, what we have done is we've sided up with the devil in that particular decision. He can't make us do it. We've agreed with him. He says, "Now look, this is not going to hurt you. A little bit of this not going to bother you." We've said, "Okay, I think you're right." He can't make us sin against him. Now, I want us to see what is our responsibility. Look, if you will, now in verse 10. He starts off this alarm. Now, alarm is a sound or a signal that danger is close by. Something is about to happen. So that's why we call this an alarm. Listen, finally, be strong in the Lord and in the strength of his might. When he says, be strong in the Lord, the word means to be empowered. And it is in a present tense, which means, here's what it means. It means continually being empowered. This is not something we do for ourselves. This is something Almighty God does for us. That is, God is continually empowering us to do, to become, in every decision, no matter what. He's the one who's doing it. Now listen to what he says. He says, finally, be strong or be, he says, to be empowered by. Now what is he talking about? Simply this, that the Lord Jesus Christ, who is living on the inside of us in the presence of the Holy Spirit, listen, he is the source of our strength. Now, there's not a single one of us who can match it with the devil. Not a one of us. We're not as smart as he is. We're not as powerful as he is. Is he more powerful than we are? Yes, he is. He's smarter than we are? Yes, he is. He's had more experience, and he's brought down the greatest. He's brought down the greatest. There's not a single one of us who's smart as the devil. You can't play games with him. You can't laugh about the devil. He's got your life at stake. He's doing his best to destroy you. You don't laugh about towards somebody who's trying to destroy you. And so when he says, be strong in the Lord, what is he saying? He's simply saying this, that you and I to so live our lives in this battle that we draw our strength. We draw our strength to stand against the devil from the presence of the Lord Jesus. He is our strength. He is the source of our strength. So we're not to try to draw this from ourselves. And so he says we're to draw it from him. Now I want you to look, if you will, in Ephesians chapter 1. Go back to the first chapter and look in this 19th verse. You're going to find three of the same words in Paul's prayer here that we just saw in the 6th chapter. Now watch this. Very important. We're coming to the most important part. He says in verse 18, this is a prayer. He says, I pray that the eyes of your heart may be enlightened so that you may know what is the hope of God's calling in your life. What are the riches of the glory of his inheritance in the saints? That is what he's going to do as a result of of having us as his children. Look at this. And he says, I want you to know what is the surpassing greatness of his power toward us, of his empowering toward us. He says, I want you to understand how great the power of God is towards you. Now watch this. That is you who believe. These are in accordance with the working of the strength of his might. Now look at that and go back to chapter 6 for a moment. And look, if you will, in verse 10. Notice what he says. He says here, finally be strong in the Lord, in the strength of his might. He said here, spoke of the power of the strength. He says, and strength of his might. Now, what is he talking about here? He's talking about divine strength. He's talking about divine power. But I want you to notice what he says. Look at this now. Be strong, he says, how? In the Lord. Now, it's interesting and not an accident that he didn't say be strong in Jesus. Because be strong in Jesus, we think about the sweet name of Jesus and salvation, forgiveness. He didn't say be strong in Christ. We think of the anointed one, the Messiah. He said be strong in the Lord God Jehovah. And that is the sovereign, absolute, complete, final ruler and all authority in the world. Now, has been the past, and forever shall be. That is, there's absolutely no strength and no power to compare to the power of Almighty God. He is omnipotent, we say. Satan is not. Satan's not omniscient. He doesn't know everything. He doesn't know your thoughts. He's not omnipotent. He's not omnipresent. He's not everywhere. He doesn't have all power. And you and I will say and quote to other people, he that is within us is greater than he that's in the world. There is a power that is within you that is greater than the power of Satan. Listen, Satan he has the most awesome power, but his power does not match the power that is within us. Now, in human strength, listen, he can smash us without a question. When it comes to the power that is within us versus the power that Satan has, there's no comparison. Because we're talking about a special kind of power. Go back to Ephesians chapter 1. Again, look at this 19th verse. He says, I want you to know what is the surpassing greatness of his power toward us who believe. These are in accordance with the working of the strength of his might, which this power, this might, which he, God, brought about in Christ when he raised him from the dead and seated him at the heavenly places, at his right hand in the heavenly places, far above all rule and authority and power and dominion, and every name that is named not only in this age but also in the age to come. That is, we're talking about, listen, now think about this, the power that is on the inside of you and me in the presence of the Holy Spirit is the same, listen, it is the same power that God exercised when he raised Jesus from the dead. You say, well, why don't we go around raising people from the dead? Because that's not God's purpose and plan right now. That's the reason. We're talking about resurrection power. Now think about this. Why would God have two or three different kinds of power? He doesn't. God, listen, when Jesus Christ ascended, before he ascended, here's what he said. He said, I'm going away. He said, all authority has been given to me in heaven and earth. Therefore, as you go, make disciples of all nations, baptizing them in the name of the Father, the Son, and the Holy Spirit, teaching them to observe all the things that I've commanded you. And then he said, look, the reason he said what he said first, so he could say this. He says, and I will be with you even at the end of this age. What do you mean by that? He says, as you go, I'm going with you. My authority, my power is going to be there. Did he not say in Acts chapter 1, verse 8? He says, you and I shall receive power after that the Holy Ghost has come upon us, and we shall be his witnesses. God has equipped every single one of us to live this life victoriously. He has equipped us to serve him. It is his power, his strength, and his might. Now, you say, well, if I have all this strength, then why am I not stronger? Okay, now here's the thing I want you to listen to. Are you listening? Say amen.
1: Amen.
0: All right, look at this now. Go back to this sixth chapter again, and I want you to look at these words for a moment. Look at these words. When he says in verse 10, look at them now. He says, finally, be strong in the Lord, be empowered in the Lord, and in the strength of his might, of his authority. Now listen carefully. Power and authority are not the same. Power and authority are not the same. And when you look at this passage, you understand. Authority is not necessarily power, but rather authority is power that is imparted in a given situation or a given circumstance. Now, let me illustrate it by this. Let's say that you are a policeman, that you're a traffic cop. And in this big intersection, we don't use lights here, and so we're going to have you to direct the traffic. Over on this side of four lanes, there's two big 18-wheelers loaded, two or three panel trucks, four or five cars. On this side, same thing. Over on this side, a whole bunch of cars. I'm just lined up back down. Over here, it's just like, you know, like 85 traffic in the afternoon. They're just everywhere. Now, on the front up here is a little Beetle bug. That is a little Volkswagen bug, real small. And so you're standing out there. Let me ask you something. Do you have more power than that Volkswagen bug? Couldn't that Volkswagen bug run over you if it wanted to? In other words, if you just stood there and he could run over you, couldn't he? Now, you know an 18-wheeler can, so we're not even worried about that one. Let me ask you a question. What stops the traffic? Your power or the authority you represent? You have authority. Listen, authority is power delegated to us. Now, listen. Here's what he's saying in this passage. He says, be strong in the Lord. And listen, and in the strength of his authority, not our authority, but his authority. Jesus said, all authority has been given to me in heaven and earth. You go. I'm going with you. What's going with me? The authority and the strength of Almighty God. So that when you and I come to face the battles with Satan, we think about it this way. We think, well, it's me against Satan. No way. What is it? It is strength that you and I glean from a relationship with Jesus, from the presence of Christ living on the inside of us. And so we can say to Satan, get out of my presence. All of us, I'm sure, have been in times where we've been in prayer and we'd be into the Spirit of God working in our life and we'd be talking to the Father and Satan just fires some arrow. I mean, you think about something you have no business thinking about whatsoever. You think, where in the world did that come from? You didn't think it up. Satan, he just sent you one. Well, haven't you been in those situations and circumstances where you just felt all a bundle up and you think, what in the world's going on? What Satan's doing? He's confusing you. He's frustrating you. He's making you anxious. He's doing everything he can to cause you to make the wrong decision. Here's what he's saying in this passage. You and I, Listen, we have not only the strength of God, we have the delegated authority to be able to say, Satan, get out of here, leave me alone. And there have been times when I'd wake up in the middle of the night, me talking to the Lord and Satan try to work on me, I'd just say, Satan, get out of this room, get out of this house, get off this acre, and get out of this block. You say, that's foolish. No, it's not. You know why? Because when you say in the name of the Lord Jesus Christ and by his precious blood, he is gone. You know why? He hates the name of Jesus, and he hates the very idea of the blood of Christ. That, listen, that isn't somebody who says, well, that's just hocus pocus. I'll tell you what, you try it. It's not hocus pocus. It is the power of God released in a human being. And that is exactly, listen, every single believer has Christ living on the inside, so we have the strength of God. But the strength of God's not enough. We need the authority of God in life. We have divine authority. When can we exercise that authority? Only when we're walking in the Spirit. Listen, God's not going to allow us to exercise divine authority if we're living in the flesh, living in our naturalness, doing our own thing, living in disobedience to God. Somebody says, well, suppose I'm right in the middle of it and I'm having a difficult time. Then you cry out to God. You cry out to God, Father, in the name of the Lord Jesus Christ and by your precious blood, I call down your strength. I need your strength. And just listen, can we speak to Satan? Absolutely. Listen, when you tell him to be gone out of your life, he's got to walk out. If you're walking in the Spirit and you're exercising, listen, remember, it's not our strength. We can't shove him around. Remember that what you and I do, we're calling into that circumstance the authority of the sovereign of this universe, and Satan cannot do anything God doesn't allow him to do. Why would God just allow him to keep on tantalizing us and harming us or whatever he's doing when we call upon the name of the Lord? This is not to say that you and I cannot go through situations and circumstances that are painful and difficult. We say, God, where are you? I'm right here. God, why do you let this happen? I got a purpose in mind. And so oftentimes we may have to say, Lord, what's your goal for me in this difficulty and hardship? But that doesn't mean that I have to yield to the devil. It doesn't mean that I have to succumb to his temptation. And it doesn't mean I have to give up and be discouraged. So we're talking about two different things. We're talking about Satan trying to destroy you, trying to get you to make the wrong decision, and trying to get you to fall and yield to some temptation. We have the power of God and the authority of God. It is his strength. He says we are being empowered. Now listen, I can be empowered, but if I don't take advantage of it, if I don't act out that power, if I don't exercise my life out of that strength, then I have to do it in my own. And this is why we are weak, and we let long list of things I gave you. This is why we fault and fall. You have the strength of God available, and you have the authority of God behind your life. Now, I wouldn't even think about standing up here if I didn't have the authority of God behind this message. What's that authority? Almighty God's the authority. I'm not the authority. He's the authority. I'm just the mouthpiece. He's the authority. It's not my strength, abilities, or talents. This is God's work. Being done God's way, in God's power, by God's authority. Nobody can take credit. That'd be foolish for anybody to take credit for that. The authority of God is from the Word of God, from the Spirit of God. Now he says, first of all, and our responsibility is to be strong. The second thing he says, we have two responsibilities, and that's to stand firm. Look at this. Now he says it four times, but you only see three, and I want you to show you where the fourth one is. Look at this, if you will. He says in verse 11, put on the full armor of God that you may be able to stand how? Firm, entrenched against the schemes of the devil. And then if you'll notice, he says in verse 13, therefore take up the full armor of God that you may be able to resist in the evil day. That word in the Greek is the same as the word here, stand firm, only has a prefix on it, and it's used here to say resist or stand against in the evil day. And having done everything to stand firm, stand firm. So four times he says this. Why would he say stand firm? I want you to notice something. What's missing in this whole passage on warfare is this. And he tells us what our armor is in a few moments, but nowhere in this passage does he say forward, march. Nowhere does he say attack. What does he say? He says get ready for battle. And what I want you to do is I just want you to stand firm. You know why? Because he says to us exactly what the prophet said to Jehoshaphat in that 20th chapter when they were going out to face their enemy. He says, stand still and watch the salvation of the Lord. He said to Moses on the bank of the Red Sea, he didn't say, get ready to fight those Egyptians. He said, stand still and watch the salvation of God. Now listen carefully. God doesn't want you and me fighting the devil. He doesn't want that. What does he want us to do? He wants us to be strong in him, and he wants us to stand still and watch him do his marvelous, miraculous thing. When I think about a lot of battles I've been through in my life, and some of them have been very private and some of them have been very, very public, and I would like to think I would always, I'm sure I probably haven't always, but as best I know my heart, I have. I've never fought a battle. I've never fought against. I have tried to be still, be quiet, and see what God will do. I'm here to tell you something. You never lose. You never lose. Arming yourself in the armor of God. Being still, being quiet, and watching God do his work. He says we're to stand still, stand firm. Now, he says, stand against. That doesn't mean we just lackadaisical say, well, you know, just any old thing goes. He says, no, stand against. That is, it'll be difficult sometimes. Sometimes those Roman sandals would have spikes in them so that when the enemy came, they would hold those huge shields up, oftentimes 2x4, cover them completely. When they would line up, it'd be like a solid wall. They were entrenched. They stood very firm. Even a horse and a chariot can run over those shields. When they bent them back, they were so entrenched where they were. And so when he says, stand firm, that doesn't mean we're just going to say, well, God, what are you up to? No, we're aware of what's going on. Our strength is in the Lord. And we have taken our stand against evil, against sin, against the devil, against this temptation, against this trial, against this persecution. We've taken our stand. Now, what is it we're to do? We are to trust him. So when you say, stand how? This is the way we stand. We stand in the strength of Almighty God. We stand patiently waiting for him to intervene in that circumstance. We stand dressed in the armor of God, the helmet of salvation, the breast to protect our thinking, the breastplate of righteousness to protect our emotions, girdle of truth to protect what we believe, and so on. We stand in the authority of Almighty God who stands with us. Listen, and we stand confidently. We don't have to be fearful. We don't have to flee. We don't have to falter. We don't have to fall. We just stand and watch God do his work. Now listen, this is what resting in the Lord is all about. It's not fighting. It's resting in the Lord. That's not inactivity. Listen, you ask any soldier on a battlefield when he's entrenched and waiting for the enemy to attack, well, are you just being passive? No. That's why he says stand firm and stand against. Take a stand against, knowing that Satan is going to attack or you're facing that attack. Now listen, we're in a battle. We're either going to win it or we're going to lose it. Now, ultimately, every believer has the victory. Our name is written in the Lamb's Book of Life. We're heaven bound. We're going to heaven. What we have to be careful of is that we don't let Satan destroy us while we're here. He doesn't destroy our testimony and our witness. He doesn't destroy the work of God. We don't want Satan to cheat us out of the blessings of God. We don't want Satan to deprive us that lose our reward in heaven. So there is a battle. And he says the two things I want you to remember. I want you to understand the nature of this battle. It is indeed a personal battle. No question about that. It is a spiritual battle. It's a real battle, and it's a tough battle. He says, I want you to do two things. I want you, first of all, to draw your strength from the Lord. Act out of the authority he's given you. And then you stand and watch God fight your battles, bring you through triumphantly, no matter what you face in life. Friend, if you want God's best in a world that is so bent out of shape and so messed up and fouled up, even in the midst of all this, you can still have life at its best if you'll place your trust in Jesus Christ. Because without him, look who your friend is. Without Christ, you've got the devil as your leader. You say, I don't believe in it. You know what? That doesn't make a bit of difference in the world. That's exactly what he wants you to think. He doesn't want you to believe in him, because if you start believing in him and identifying what he's doing, you'll want to change. He doesn't want you to change. But my friend, when you change by the grace of God, you'll understand what you've been missing. You want Christ to be your captain. You want God the Father to be your commander in chief. You want life at its best, yours for the asking, if you will trust him as your Savior. Father, we love you and praise you and bless your name. And ask that the Holy Spirit would seal this message, seal it so tight it cannot be escaped. No one can ignore it. But its fruit will be the salvation of those who are lost. Its fruit will be strengthening for those who feel weak and those who seemingly are faltering and falling over and over again. We love you and praise you that you are trustworthy, reliably present, always there in every circumstance of life. In Jesus' name, amen.
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0: Have you ever found yourself facing a very strong, inviting, alluring temptation, seemingly almost absolutely irresistible to you? What did you do? Did you walk away, or did you find yourself debating with yourself and finally succumbing to Satan's temptation? Well, people respond to temptation all kinds of ways, and oftentimes because we don't understand what is going on, we yield. And so what I want to do is I want to title this message, this simple title, a title that will deal with what you and I have to deal with on a daily basis, and oftentimes we don't even understand it. It is enduring a satanic attack. Because when you and I face those temptations and those trials and those difficulties, that is exactly what we are facing, a satanic attack. And the Apostle Paul warns us about that in Ephesians chapter 6. And I want you to turn, if you will, to that chapter. And look, if you will, in verse 10, how he describes what our enemy is all about. He says, finally, be strong in the Lord, in the strength of his might. Put on the full armor of God that you may be able to stand firm against what? The schemes of the devil, his strategy. For our struggle is not against flesh and blood, but against the rulers, against the powers, against the world forces of this darkness, against the spiritual forces of wickedness in the heavenly places. Paul is warning us here of the nature of this battle. And I want you to notice one phrase in this particular passage when he says, here in the 11th verse, he says, being able to stand firm against the schemes of the devil. Now, what does he mean when he talks about the schemes of the devil? He's warning us of this, that Satan has a definite strategy that he uses against God's people. He has tactics, he has strategy, he has a way and the means. What he's simply saying is this, that Satan comes to us with a plan, a very definite plan as to how he will bring us down, how he will destroy us, how he will defeat us. And so what he's saying here is, he's reminding us that our battle is not against flesh and blood. It is against an evil force. It is against Satan and his evil forces who have a specific strategy by which to destroy the people of God. Now, when we talk about the whole idea of a satanic attack, what do we mean by satanic attack? A satanic attack is a deliberate, willful assault by Satan upon an individual in order to destroy, listen, to harm them or to destroy them in their spirit, their body, their physical being, their material possessions, or even in their emotional life, or all of those things. But his goals are always the same. And that is his purpose in attacking us, in seeking to unseat us in some fashion. Here's what his goal is. He wants in every way possible to lead us away from God unto himself. Secondly, he wants to thwart God's purpose in our life, whatever that may be. He wants to deny God the worship and the glory that we give him by our yieldingness to him and our worship and praise of him. Ultimately, he wants to destroy us. That is always his ultimate object. So what he does, he plots and plans, and so he attacks us. He presents us with those temptations and trials and difficulties in life that he believes that he can use to defeat us in our relationship to Almighty God. Now, what I want us to do is to at least examine this strategy. There are probably lots of ways that Satan would try to defeat us, but there's some very definite things that are very clearly given to us in the Scripture. Now, somebody says, well, but these are different days than we're talking about 2,000 years ago or 1,000 years ago or longer than that. These are different days. This is a different culture. We don't even think the same way. Well, the truth is that Satan has not changed his strategy. His strategy, his schemes, his cunning ability is the same. Now you say, well, why would he use the same? Well, let's take for just a moment, how did he begin? And let's look at Adam and Eve, for example. Think about this. If you look at his strategy with Eve and how he defeated her, he hasn't changed his strategy. Why should he change it? Because he was victorious with the first family, and he's been victorious down through the years, and so he's victorious today, and he's using the same kind of strategy. Now think about this for a moment. Here's Adam and Eve in an absolutely perfect environment. They have a perfect relationship to the Father. They do not have a sinful nature, but rather they have a nature that is absolutely perfect in that relationship with their Heavenly Father and their Creator. They live in a relationship where all of their needs have been met, all their desires are being met, and so that's the kind of relationship they have. Now, if Satan can defeat them in such a perfect environment, perfect relationship, when all of their needs and all of their desires have been met, what about today? First of all, we were born to this world with a sinful nature. Secondly, we have a bent away from God, not toward God. We live in an environment that is sensual, that is wicked, that is vile in every way. We have it coming toward us.

warns us of Satan's strategy. Look, if you will, in 2 Corinthians chapter 11 for a moment, and notice what he says. Here is his warning to those who are in the church there at Corinth. And if you'll notice beginning in verse 1, he's in his preface here. He says, I wish that you would bear with me a little foolishness. And what he's talking about is really about him bragging a little bit. And so he says, but indeed you are bearing with me, for I'm jealous for you with a godly jealousy. For I betrothed you to one husband, that is to Christ, that I might present you as a pure virgin. And what he's saying is, he says, I've taught you in order that you may be acceptable in the eyes of the Lord, that you may walk holy before him. But listen to what he says. But he says, I'm afraid lest as the serpent deceived Eve by his craftiness, your minds should be led astray from the simplicity and the purity of devotion to Christ. Now, in this verse, he warns us about who the enemy is. He says, I'm afraid lest the serpent, that is the devil, should do what? He says three things. Deceive you. That is, make something appear to be what it is not. Deception is to lie. Secondly, he says, deceive, he says, Eve, by his craftiness, his cunning strategy, and that your mind should be led astray or seduced. Now, he warns us about at least three of the ways he operates. But then he says, I want to tell you where the battlefield is. Look at this. He says that you should be led astray from the simplicity and purity of devotion to Christ. Why? He says that your minds should be seduced. Now, the mind of man is the battlefield where Satan operates. Now, think about this for a moment. Satan offers no temptation except to the mind. That is, he makes a presentation to us. He offers us some enticement to do wrong. And what does he do? He invites us to think about a particular thing, to think about something we desire, to think about something that we feel like we have a need of. So first of all, it begins in our mind. In our mind, we know, we think, we remember, we imagine, we are thoughtful. And so what does he do? He makes a presentation to our thinking. What he wants to do is to get us to thinking about the wrong thing, or thinking about the wrong method, or thinking about the wrong desire, or even thinking wrongly about a right desire, a legitimate desire. Thinking, for example, about how to achieve and how to accomplish, how to get that need or that desire met in a way other than is pleasing or acceptable to God. And so I want you to turn back, if you will, to chapter 10, and notice what he says here is a warning to us, beginning in chapter 10 of 2 Corinthians, and notice what he says in verse 3. He says, for though we walk in the flesh, we do not war according to the flesh. He says, sometimes we get in the natural, but he says, that's not the way we war. Now listen to what he says. He says, for the weapons of our warfare are not of the flesh, not of our naturalness, not of our own strength, but divinely powerful for the destruction of fortresses. That is, Satan will get a toehold, he'll get a stronghold, he'll get a fortress in our life whereby he can defeat us. So he says, we are destroying speculations and every lofty thing raised up against the knowledge of God, and we're taking every thought captive to the obedience of Christ. And what he's simply saying is this, in order for us to walk godly in Christ Jesus, we must keep our thoughts under control. That is, our thought life must be in submission to the Holy Spirit. We must think the way God thinks. We must look at things the way our Heavenly Father would have us to look at them. And so what he's saying in this passage is this. That is, he says, we must guard our thinking. That however Satan may entice us, we must take that thought, bring it back into submission to ask ourselves the question, how would God have us to think about this? What would the Spirit have us to think? And ask the Holy Spirit to enable us to think God's thoughts, God's way. So when we think in terms of a satanic attack, it is more than to say that we're just tempted. It is an assault upon our emotion, upon our thinking, upon our possessions, upon our physical body. It is an assault that Satan performs upon us in order to defeat us in some fashion, thwart the purpose of God, draw us away from God into his own lifestyle, into his will for our life, which ultimately is destruction. So all of us are continually being barraged by Satan in some fashion or the other. Now, a lot of people probably wouldn't think of it being a satanic attack, but that is exactly what it is. It is subtle. It is camouflaged. It is cunning, but it is very successful the way he goes about it. So what I'd like for us to do is I want us to examine some of those ways in which Satan utilizes his strategy in order to defeat us.

0: And so I want us to look at one that is very evident from the scriptures. And if you'll think, we could go back to the third chapter of Genesis and just take the way he operated in Eve's life and Adam's life alone and see most all of the strategy that he uses. But I want us to look at this from several scriptures here. Now, realizing that the mind is indeed the organ of our thought and that all temptation, first of all, is offered to the mind. Think about this. Think about that. Think about the way you would achieve this need or this desire in your life. What did he do? Satan came to Eve, and the first thing he did to her is one of the aspects of his strategy. Here's the first aspect of his strategy I want you to think about. And that is that Satan focused Eve's attention upon a specific thing. He always focuses our attention upon a specific desire or a specific need in our life. So with her, it was a desire. He said to her, you know, you could be like God. You could know the difference between good and evil. And so that sounded like a good idea. And so she desired to be like God. Listen, this is how deceptive that was. First of all, Eve was as much like God as she possibly could be. She was more like God than she would ever be thereafter this conversation. So the whole idea that you'll be like God, knowing the difference between good and evil, she was already as perfectly like God as she could possibly be. But what he did, he narrowed down her focus to one particular desire. Now, this is his approach. Think about this. You think about all the trees in the garden, all the avenues, all the walkways, all the streams, or all the lakes, all the beauty, all this absolute perfect environment that this infinite God who has the power to create all things beautiful, this place that God had created could not have been improved upon. She had all of that, so what does he do? He did the same thing to her that he'll do to us. He will focus our attention and narrow it down on what we don't have because Satan knew that he could rob Eve of her joy over all that she did have by pointing out, narrowing down and saying, but look what you don't have. Look what is missing in your life. And so what does he do? He narrows it down to get her focus on what she does not have. And so if you'll think about how Satan operates today, he does the same thing. A person can have almost everything in life. And what does Satan do? He points at something they don't have. Satan does not tempt us in generalities. He goes after something. He goes after something, something that he knows that we desire or we have some need of. And so what does he do? He offers it to us, not necessarily that it's a bad thing, but he offers it in a fashion. That is, this is the way to get this, which is not God's way. This is the time to have this, which is not God's timing. So he can offer something that is absolutely wrong and illegitimate, or he can offer something that is legitimate, that is right, wrong timing, wrong method. And so what did he do? He focused her attention upon something that she did not have to the neglect of all the wonderful things she did have. How often? Satan does the same thing. Instead of us thanking him and being grateful for all that we do have, if we're not careful, we will complain of what we don't have, and Satan will use that against us. For example, in the life of Jesus, you remember the temptations? That Jesus had been there 40 days and fasting and talking to the Father. And so what does Satan do to him? He doesn't say, well, you're a bad man. He says, ah, there is a stone. Are you hungry? Because the Bible said he was. You're hungry. Just turn that stone into bread. It's real simple. That's all you have to do. I know that you're hungry. What was he doing? He had pointed out something that Jesus desired, and that is he was hungry. He did desire to eat, no doubt. And he said, well, what you can do if you'll misuse your power and do it now before this fast is over. Go ahead and do it now because you have the power to do it. He knows exactly how to deal with us. And so what does he do? He points out. He narrows it down to a desire or some particular need that we have. That's part of his strategy. The second part I want you to notice is this, that he determines the time of the temptation. Satan is not going to tempt us just any old time, any old place, any old way. You see, because he knows that all of us have weaknesses and frailties in our life. There are moments when we are more vulnerable than in other moments. There are times in life when we are very weak. And the truth is, we all have our areas of weakness, whatever it may be. Somebody says, well, I don't know what mine is. If you don't know what your area of weakness is, then my friend, Satan already has at least a little toehold in your life because if he knows what it is, and he certainly does, you say, well, is he infinite in his knowledge? No, all he's got to do is watch how we live. He knows what our areas are. So you say, well, how do I find out what it is? Here's what you do. You ask yourself this question, in what area of my life do I fail continually? In what area of my life do I have the most difficult time being obedient to God? In what area of my life am I having to come back over and over and over again and confess and repent of the same sin? Well, more than likely, you can just chalk that up. That's a weakness. You say, well, how do I take a reading on my life? Well, ask yourself this question. The last time you had those feelings, the last time you faltered or you fell, you yielded to sin or temptation, you surrendered to the devil, ask yourself this question. What was I thinking at that time? What was going on in my life? What was the circumstances? What had I been thinking? Where was I? What was the situation? What was going on in my life when I faltered, when I fell at that time? You'll begin to understand the times, the circumstances, the situations in which Satan knows that you and I are the most vulnerable. We need to take a reading on our life. If it is something we keep going down over, then more than likely that is the area that Satan is going to do his best to get a toehold, a stronghold, a fortress, as he says, built into our life. Now, if you recall some time ago, I mentioned to you H-A-L-T, which means what? It means stop. And you recall we said halt, simply, if you'll think about this for a moment, halt. H, don't let yourself get too hungry. A, don't let yourself get too angry. L, don't let yourself get too lonely. T, don't let yourself get too tired. When a person gets too hungry, too angry, too lonely, or too tired, or all of those, more than likely, we become more vulnerable in those times. You'll recall, for example, when Esau became very, very hungry, what did he do? He sold his entire birthright for a bowl of soup. You'll recall, for example, when Moses saw his Hebrew brothers being assaulted, he, in his anger, did what? He murdered an Egyptian soldier. You'll recall that when David became very lonely, overlooking the banister there, he saw Bathsheba, and he took her to himself. The truth is, halt, H-A-L-T, don't allow yourself to get too hungry, don't allow yourself to get too angry, don't allow yourself to get too lonely, don't allow yourself to get too tired, because when these emotions are a part of our thinking, more than likely we are more vulnerable to Satan's temptation, more vulnerable, more weak at those times, and he will take advantage of it because he knows that's part of his strategy. His strategy is that you hit the enemy at their weakest point in their most vulnerable moments. Any man who goes to war knows. You look for the enemy's weakness. You look for the flank that shows the weakest area. You look for them at the point when they are not the most alert. When a person is tired and worn, it's very easy for Satan to interject his thoughts at that time. And so, one of his strategies is to focus our attention upon some desire, some need that we have, and to misuse our attempts and our methods of achieving that. Likewise, he determines a time when we are the most vulnerable and we are the most susceptible. That's why the Apostle Paul said in this chapter, he said, I fear lest by his cunning strategy he does what? By his cunning strategy, he will seduce us in our mind, in our thinking. We will begin to think the way Satan thinks. We will begin to listen to what he has to say to us. So, the third thing I want you to notice is this, and that is that one of his strategies is he creates doubt in our mind. If he can create doubt in your mind about God, well, if God were so good, why would he do thus and so? If he can create doubt in the Word of God, he not only has a toehold, a stronghold, he begins to build a fortress. When you begin to doubt any portion of Scripture, somebody says, well, I believe some of the Scripture. Well, which part do you believe? Well, I believe this part and that part, and I don't believe certain things. It's interesting to me what I've discovered when anybody has ever told me what portion of Scripture they don't believe. Usually, if you will keep talking, there's something about that portion that personally bothers them. Naturally, that's what Satan would do. That's part of his strategy. Doubt God. You remember what he said to Eve? He said, now, Eve, he said, has God said that ye shall not, that is implying, injecting some doubt. What did he say to Jesus, for example? He said, if thou be the Son of God, trying to create some kind of doubt in Jesus' mind, which he absolutely could not. But this is part of his strategy to get us to doubt. To get us to doubt the truthfulness of the Word of God. To get us to doubt that God is a good God. Get us to doubt, for example, things about the Scripture. For example, this is one of Satan's lies. He says, now, wait a minute. Surely, surely you don't believe there's just one way to be saved. Surely, surely, I mean, it is natural and normal, it is logical thinking to believe this and to understand this. Surely you don't believe that a person just has to receive Jesus to be saved. Surely you understand that your good works versus your evil works, the good works, if they outweigh the bad, surely this good God, who is a God known for His goodness, who says He stores up goodness for us, surely if He's a good God, the fair, natural, right thing for Him to do is to weigh your good against your evil, and surely you've done more good things than evil things, surely you're going to heaven. After all, you're not a bad person. And I'm here to tell you, that's the kind of lie. That if He can create doubt in a person's mind about the truthfulness of the teachings of God's Word, ultimately He builds a stronghold in that person's life. And so He says to someone who is unsaved, He says, well, listen, you don't have to receive Jesus. You don't have to. Listen, do you mean to tell me that God is so narrow-minded, that He is so narrow-minded that you can't get to heaven unless you receive some person? And so He interjects that doubt. That sounds real logical. It sounds real good for a person who's unsaved to think, well, sure. That is, if I'm good enough, this good God, if He's a good God, He's going to accept me into heaven, which is absolute error. Because to do so would be for God to have made a horrible mistake at Calvary when He crucified His only begotten Son. Why did Jesus Christ have to come? You see, listen, all of that sounds good until you lay it down beside the Word of God. Why do you think Satan hates the Word of God? Why do you think he fills schools with professors, for example, who would teach their children to doubt and to teach their students to doubt the Word of God? When I think about the fact that parents spend $10,000 a semester or a quarter, whatever it might be, depending on where they go to school, spend so much of their earnings to send their children to school in order to pay the salaries of men and women who are committed to teaching their children that the Bible is not the Word of God, that it is not infallible, it is not inerrant, and that it is full of errors, and that you can't believe that. There's no such thing as creation according to the Bible, that evolution is the issue. And this person, Jesus Christ, is one of many prophetic leaders and one of many religious leaders, and therefore we need to get this foolishness out of your mind that if you're going to heaven, you've got to receive Jesus Christ. Then what do? We pay their salaries to poison our children. And what do? They want to create doubt in their minds and in their hearts. This has been going on for years and years and years, and it'll go on until Jesus comes. Just into a little bit of doubt. So what happens? A person becomes a Christian by trusting the Lord Jesus Christ as their personal Savior. So what does Satan do? He says, now look, you don't have to be baptized. Listen, you don't have to be baptized to go to heaven. There's nothing in the Bible that says to go to heaven, you got to be baptized. So what does he do? He interjects a little doubt. Listen, he never ceases. Doubt's one of his major tools. You don't have to be baptized. Why does it say that in the Bible? And so a person says, well, you know, I don't have to be baptized. Well, no, you don't have to be baptized to go to heaven, but you have to be baptized in order to be obedient to God, because He said, go into all the world, preach the gospel to every creature. He says, baptizing them in the name of the Father, the Son, and the Holy Spirit, teaching them to observe all the things that I've commanded you, and lo, I'll be with you all the way even to the end of this age. It is a command of Jesus Christ. If I deliberately, willfully disobey His command, I'm walking in disobedience. I cannot be full of the Spirit. And what I've done is I have opened myself up, listen, opened myself up for disobedience in other areas when I deliberately, willfully disobey God in a particular area that is so absolutely clearly written in the Bible. So somebody says, well, I'm not going to join the church because the Bible doesn't say you have to join the church to be saved. No, you don't. Satan says, look, you can be saved now that you're saved. You see, now that he's lost your soul, so what does he do? He tries everything in his power to do what? Why does he assault you? Pull you away from God, pull you to himself. He wants to keep you out of church. Why does he want to keep you out of church? He wants to keep you out from under the teaching and the preaching of the Word of God. He wants to keep you out of fellowship with God's people. He wants to keep you out of learning to pray and learning to study the Scripture. He wants to keep you out of being instructed. He wants to keep you out of service for God. He wants to do everything in his powers to isolate you from a godly influence. And so he says, well, you don't have to join the church. No, you don't have to join the church to be saved. But I'll tell you one thing. I do not know a strong Christian who is not a member of a fellowship somewhere. Because God said, He says, forsake not the assembling of yourselves together. The Bible says that Jesus showed up in the synagogue as it was His custom to do so. If He thought it was important and He thought it was necessary, and He says, forsake not the assembling of yourselves together, listen, there must be a reason that God puts us together. He puts us together as a family. We're part of the family of God. And so what does Satan want to do? If he can get you out of the church, listen, for whatever reason, if he can keep you from joining a church, he can keep you out of the fellowship of that church, he can get you off on all kinds of tangents, and what happens? Before long, you won't be reading the Bible. Before long, you won't be praying. Before long, you'll be off on some tangent, and the next time we hear about you, you'll still be saved, but you'll be out on a left field somewhere believing all kinds of junky stuff. Why? Because that's exactly what Satan does. And so he says, well, you know, after all, this idea of the tithe, now, where did that come from? Well, you don't, first of all, he says, you can't afford the tithe. And you know what Satan will do? He'll get you looking at your checkbook. Then he'll get you looking at who you owe. And then he'll get you looking at your bills. And he says, now see, you can't afford the tithe. What he doesn't tell you was that he's the one who got you in debt to begin with. He doesn't talk about that. So what happens is he tells you why you can't afford. And so listen, you see, the devil can add and subtract, multiply just like we can. He says, now here's how much money you have and here's how much you owe. There's no way for you to tithe. That's right. I sure can't. Well, why can't you? Because I figured it out. No, you didn't. You listened to the devil and the devil did the counting and you believed what he said. Because what he didn't tell you was this. He didn't tell you that this omnipotent God who commanded us to tithe has the power to make, listen, to make 9/10, listen, go much further than you and I can make 10/10 go. But he's not going to tell you that. Why? Because he's covert, he's a camouflager, and he is an absolute liar. When he says that you cannot afford to tithe, what he's doing is lying to you. When he says to you, listen, you need all 10/10 to do what you... Look at your needs. Look at your desires. After all, you deserve these things. You worked hard. I mean, after all, you're going to take your money and give it to some preacher. You're not giving it to me, friend. You're giving it to God. Don't ever think you're giving it to me. Or don't even think about giving it to a church. You're giving it to God. You're being obedient to God. But what he says is, he says, they don't need that. I've heard this. People say, well, the big churches, they don't need any money. That's not the issue. The issue is not what the church needs. The issue is, what does God say? Satan will twist and turn everything he possibly can. Now listen, if a person has some need, they say, well, yeah, you know, that's right. What happens is, we believe the devil's lie. You know how Jesus described him? He said, he's a murderer and a liar. And so here's a person that God begins to work in their life. And so Satan says, well, now, wait a minute now. You can join the church, but one thing you can't do, don't start committing yourself to any kind of service because you don't have time for that. Don't join the orchestra. I mean, after all, you should be playing somewhere else where you get paid to play. And you should play somewhere where you'll be more famous for playing there. And therefore, teaching Sunday school, you don't have time to study on Saturday. And you don't have time to teach. Listen, you've got to go to the lake. You've got your children. And they expect you to come on Sunday morning and be there every Sunday. Well, you can't commit yourself to being there every single Sunday. Talk you right out of it. And you think, well, you know what? I evaluated that and I figured I couldn't come. No, you didn't. The devil told you couldn't. And you believed him. Because he didn't say, you know, if you don't do this, God could lay you out. He doesn't tell you that. Satan, listen, there's not a single solid positive thing the devil has ever told you and me. It is always, listen, some kind of seductive, subtle, cunning, treacherous scheme that he has to do what? Draws away from God, draws away from his service, draws away from his church, draws away from being obedient to him, and do what? Waste away our life. And so what does he do? He gives all kinds of excuses. And so people, what they do is they say, well, you know, that sounds right, and I believe that that's probably true. And what we do, when we begin to doubt God in any area, we open the door for disobedience in other areas. You see, you're not just going to be disobedient in one area. You hang in there with one act of disobedience, and you keep failing in this area, you're going to start failing over here. In fact, I don't know of many sins, if I know of any at all personally, that you can commit in an isolated fashion without it, listen, spilling over into sinning in some other way. And so therefore, what does he do? He focuses our attention upon a desire, upon a need. And then he determines the time when he is going to lay that temptation or that trial before us, because he knows the timing is so important. And then he's going to create some form of doubt in our mind in some fashion. Then the fourth thing he does, he likes to engage us in debate. Now, oftentimes we think we're just talking to ourselves. So here's some temptation. And you think, well, you know, after all, I deserve that. Or I think that would satisfy me. I should drive one of those or live there or wear this or do that or go here or go yonder, whatever it may be. Surely there's nothing wrong with that. And so you begin to talk, and that yet something on the inside of you says, this is not the right time, or this is not the right way, or this is not the right purpose, this is not the right plan. And so you begin to talk to yourself. What happens? Haven't you found yourself talking yourself into something that when you first thought about it, you knew it was wrong to begin with, no question in your mind, and the longer you talk to yourself about it, well, you talk yourself right into it. You say, well, I talked myself into it. No, you didn't. While you were talking, who do you think was interjecting these negative thoughts? Who do you think, listen, you think, well, I'm just arguing myself. No, that's what he does. He gets us in a debate. The worst thing that Eve ever did was get into debate with Satan. You can't, listen, you'll never defeat him. He is a master debater. Listen, he has a list of excuses and defenses for his arguments like you and I have never seen. We can't bring up anything that he doesn't have some excuse for, some rationale for tempting us and trying us to move in a direction that would lead us away from God and unto himself. That's the way he operates. Well, not only does he get us into a debate, and of course we're going to lose every single time because, you see, Jesus didn't debate with him. What did he say? Satan came on to Jesus and he said simply this, it is written, it is written, it is written. Satan couldn't handle that. I mean, that's sharp. It's straightforward, and he couldn't handle it. He just tried to hit him on the other side. Well, if you're not going to turn this stone to bread, let's go up to the temple. Jump off, and let's show him how absolutely fantastic you are. It is written. Well, bow down, and I'll give you the kingdoms of the world. It is written. Finally, he was gone. The best way to handle him is tell him what Jesus said. It is written. But he will get you in a debate. He got Eve in debate. He said, did God really say this? And so he got her in this conversation. Next thing you'll notice how absolutely cunning and deceitful he is. Listen, his key method of strategy is using deception. Now watch this. He is a deceiver. He is a liar. He makes things appear to be like they are not. And so here's what you'll find out as he began to work. For example, in Eve's life, in trying to mislead her. We said deception is to mislead someone, to make them think something is what it is not. It is to lie to them. And Jesus said, he says, he is the father of lies. He is a murderer. He says in Revelation, for example, the one who deceives the whole world. That is, he is pictured. He's described not only as a deceiver, but he's described as the one who deceives the entire world. And so when I think about the fact that he is characterized as a deceiver of the entire world, I can expect him to use that on me and expect him to use it on you. So here's what I want you to notice what he did. He said to Eve, he said, now, after all, your desire for food and beauty and knowledge, God gave you that, and that is absolutely true. God gave her a desire for food, a desire for knowledge, a desire for beauty. And so this particular piece of fruit is good tasting, and it was absolutely beautiful to look upon. And besides that, when she ate, she would be able to know the difference between good and evil. She would know like God knows. And so what did he do? He tempted her with three very legitimate God-given desires or appetites. For example, the appetite for food, for beauty, and for knowledge. All of us should hunger to know God's will and to have knowledge. All of us love things that are beautiful. God made it that way. And we have appetites, physical appetites that God has given us that should be kept under control of the Holy Spirit. You don't eat too much. Sex only in marriage and the way God has provided that. And so all of these things that are legitimate, God has given us. And so what happens? So Satan says, well, look at that. So what did he do? He tempted her to misuse what God had given and what God had offered. She had all this other, and what happened? All this other, and he says, but look at that. Notice how he deceived her. Here's what he said. He said, now, when she said, well, God said, if we eat of that tree, we shall surely die. What did he say? He said, will you surely die? Here's what he said. God is too good to let you die. And then he said to her, for example, he said, now, if you eat of this, then you'll be wise like God, knowing good and evil. And what he was saying is, listen, God is not all that good, because if he were all that good, he'd want you to reach your potential. He'd want you to know what he knows. He'd want you to have all this knowledge. He'd want you to be like him. So what is he doing? He's confusing the whole issue. Well, God's too good. Listen, if God's too good to let you die for eating this, secondly, if God were good, he wouldn't keep this from you. Satan is a master at deception. He is a master at confusing our minds. He is a master at frustrating and confusing our thought processes, and this is exactly what he did to her. Subtle and dangerous is all of his temptations, because they come in such different fashions and such different forms, and he camouflages it and he covers it and he puts it in words, always attractive. Satan's never going to walk up and say, "Hello, friend, I'm the devil." He's never going to say that. He's going to always come on looking as much like God, looking like he's on your team, looking like he's on your side. He's looking out for you. You have these desires. You have these needs. He wants to help you now. He wants to help you get what you want. Let me tell you something. Satan will indeed help us get what we want in order to get us what he wants us to have, which is ultimate destruction. That's the way he operates. You see, what he says ultimately is this: God is not giving you his best. God is depriving you of his best. Therefore, if you want the best and you want your needs met, here's what you do. I'll help you get them. He doesn't come on as the devil's saying that, but he comes on oftentimes through other people, oftentimes in our thought processes, things that we hear, things that we see. It is his way of absolutely undermining and destroying everything good within us. He is a deceiver of all things. For example, if you want to catch a mouse, how do you catch a mouse? You get yourself a mouse trap. Well, what do you put on the trap? You put on the trap exactly what you think a mouse likes. What is that? Cheese. We put cheese on there. I mean, the mouse knows that's what he likes. Now, everybody knows that's what a mouse likes. So what do? You put that cheese on there. Now, the mouse comes along, and what does he see? The mouse does not see wires. The mouse does not see a big spring. The mouse only sees what he needs, what he desires. And so his focus goes from out here all the way down past wire and past spring to cheese. And what does he do? It is inviting. It is alluring. It's available. And there it is. And wham, he gets it. He gets the cheese and we get the mouse. Now, what's the problem? He just ignored the wire. He didn't stop and ask, "Now, that is cheese and that is what I like. What's all that other stuff around it?" He doesn't ask that. He doesn't think that way. You know what we do? We act the same way. We see something we want. Person goes shopping, they go floating through the malls, which is dangerous, floating through the malls, and they see this, and they see that, and they say, I'd like to have that. You know what to do? Now, this is not true. Listen to this. So you see these, "I'd love to have that." "Well, but I know I can't afford it." So what do? You walk down the mall. You go in this store and that store all the time. What's Satan doing? Why don't you have it? I mean, you deserve it. You still walk through the mall. You're looking at other things. "Hello, how you doing? Glad to see you." And Satan is still speaking. What's he doing? "Why, after all, you can afford that. Besides that, just give him your credit card. I mean, you don't have to pay for it. Just give him a credit card." What does he do? He knows exactly how. Listen to this. Satan is not in a hurry. Whatever it takes, he will do it, and he'll take the time necessary to defeat us if he possibly can. Why? Because he is an absolute deceiver. He knows exactly how to put the cheese. He knows exactly how to focus our attention so that we don't look at the real issues around us. We just see what we want. We just think this is the way to get it, and this is the time to get it. And before long, a person is deeply, deeply in debt doing what? Well, they just went to the mall last Saturday. And going to the mall once a week or every 2 or 3 weeks, that's not going to hurt anything. Then they watch the TV and they watch all these ads and all these programs. They think, "Well, you know, I really ought to have one of those. And after all, I work 8 hours a day and 5 days a week. I deserve it." And so what does he do? He just plummets your mind with thoughts. What is he doing? He's heading you in a direction. And what he's doing, he's doing it in such a fashion, we think, "Well, this just is the way I think, and this is what I deserve." Not realizing, listen, Satan can throw, listen, his fiery darts of thoughts, negative thoughts, thoughts that lead us away from God, leading us away from financial responsibility. And so many people are in debt because they've listened to the devil. God would never tell you, "Now go out and get yourself in debt so you can't sleep at night. Go out and get yourself in debt so you have to worry about paying your bills. Go out and, listen, rack up enough on your credit card so that you worry if every time the first of the month comes around who you're going to pay and who's going to get neglected. God is not in that. That is just one way and one form of temptation he brings their way. And yet we have a whole nation of people who have fallen for the trap. And what happens? These people get on the air and they say, listen, you can borrow money and you don't have to pay anything back, or you can buy this and you don't have to pay till next January. You know what that is? That is a trap. It is nothing but a trap. Listen, the most powerful tool Satan has is this right here. Do it today and don't worry about the consequences. Forget the consequences. He doesn't say to a lost person, you've not trusted Jesus Christ as your personal Savior, but you're going to hell. Satan's never going to say that. Don't believe all that stuff about hell and about heaven and about judgment. I mean, don't believe any of that stuff. What does he do? He majors on this. He majors on the satisfaction of the moment to the neglect of the future. Don't think about consequences. He never said to Eve, now Eve, listen, if you eat this fruit, you'll know the difference between good and evil. And I want to tell you, when you do, God is going to come. You're going to face your Heavenly Father. You're going to feel guilty. You're going to feel dirty. You're going to feel naked. You're going to feel shame. You're going to have a separation between you and your husband. You're going to blame Satan. He's going to blame you. The family's divided. And besides that, you're going to be driven out of this garden. Do you think she'd have looked at that fruit second time? Never. And that is exactly what he does. He glorifies and magnifies the present so brilliantly, listen, so successfully, that what does he do? He clouds our thinking so we never stop to think about what about the consequences? What about the other side? What's on the other side of this? We don't think about that. Why? That's part of his strategy. And that is to deceive us as to the consequences of our disobedience. Well, one of his other forms of strategy is to create division. Listen, this is one of his choice tools also. Create division. Division between children and their parents. Division between friends. Division between employees and employers. Division in churches. 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Division in nations. Listen, to dislodge unity. Disunity, disharmony, division, discord, all these things. He loves that. So what does he do? He's not going to stand up and say, well, listen, I'm the devil, I'm opposed to you. What does he do? He gets one of your friends or one of your employees, that is, or employer, whoever it might be. That is, he always uses someone else, creating division and strife. Now think about how many churches have been split over the hundreds and hundreds of years of the church. Why? People get divided about all kinds of things. Now, they think they're fighting each other. And the truth is, if we understood who the source of the real culprit, the one who instigated these things, it is none other than the devil himself. He loves division. He loves disharmony. He loves disunity because he is a destroyer by nature. He is a murderer by nature. And he is, the Bible says, he not only destroys and he murders, he lies every step of the way. Listen, one of the things that he must love is gossip. And so, have you heard about so-and-so? Well, did you know this? Did you know that? Listen, all he needs to do, and listen, Satan, if he can get somebody gossiping and slandering someone else, before long, you sometimes have an absolutely major upheaval. What did he do? He found somebody, he got a toehold in their thinking, and he began to tell them how nice and good they were, and how bad someone else was, and how much better they were than someone else, and therefore, what happens? It just goes on and on and on. The little match goes into a big flame until it's a forest fire, and you've got division, disunity, disharmony, you name it. That's one of his strategies. Well, what is his ultimate strategy? His ultimate strategy is to destroy us. Now, since we are believers, he can't destroy our soul. He can't destroy our spirit. He can't destroy our body. He can't do anything to us that unless God allows him to do it. Here's what he can do. He can sure destroy our joy, our peace, our contentment, our happiness, and our assurance if we allow him to do it. If we give him a toehold, if we begin to listen to him, if we take his enticements, if we don't defend ourselves in a godly fashion against him, he will just, listen, while he can't destroy you as a person, he can make you so miserable. He can cause you to lose your joy in the Lord, your assurance of salvation. He can work us over in such a fashion that we lose our testimony. We lose our witness. We lose our impact with our friends. Why? Because that's his goal. His goal, the Bible says that he is a destroyer, a liar and a murderer and a deceiver. All those were a serpent, a snake. What a perfect term for someone who would try to destroy us, a slithering snake. Satan, a serpent, a destroyer, a deceiver, a murderer, a liar. He's the one you and I have to face in mortal combat day by day. He is there in every situation and circumstance he possibly can. Doing what? Using the strategy we just talked about. Why does it work? All of us will have to admit we've been defeated at times. We will have to admit, as you look in the scriptures, there he was successful in the past. He's successful today. He'll be successful in our life today and tomorrow if we allow him to do it. So what is the question? The question is this. How do we win when we have a satanic attack? Well, turn back, if you will, to Ephesians chapter 6 for a moment and look at this passage. Listen to what Paul says. He says in verse 10, finally, be strong in the Lord and in the strength of his might. How do we endure when we are under one of those vicious, penetrating, overwhelming attacks by Satan? What do we do? Here's what we do. We stand firm in the strength of Almighty God. Thank you, Father, that he that is within me is greater than he that is tempting me. We draw strength from God. We stand firm in the strength of the Lord. The second thing we do is, he says, even in this passage, he says we are to resist. Listen, he says we are to resist. And in, for example, also in James chapter 4, verse 7, he says, submit yourselves unto the Lord God and resist the devil, and he will flee from you. What do? We stand firm in the strength of the Lord. We resist the devil in the strength of the Lord, never in our strength, never in our wisdom, no debating with him. We resist him. We stand against him. We say no to him. In our heart, we say no to him. The third thing we do is we do exactly what Jesus said, do. And that is to answer his enticements by saying, it is written, it is written, it is written. Why do you think he hates the word of God? Why do you think he wants to keep you so busy that you don't read it? Why do you think he wants to keep you so busy you don't study it? Why do you think he wants to keep you away from church listening to it? Why does he want you to come to church without a Bible, without a note, and without a pencil? Because he does not want you to listen to what was being said. He does not want you to remember it, because the next time he entices you with temptation, he wants you to be suddenly, listen, what? Without anything to say back to him. Listen, now what is that verse? What was that? And so what happens? Jesus says, it is written, thou shalt not tempt the Lord thy God. Man shall not live by bread alone. Jesus answered Satan's vicious assaults upon him with a reply of the word of the living God. He knew that Satan had no answer for that. What do? We say, it is written. And the best thing to do, listen, wherever you have found your moment of weakness, wherever you found that point of frailty in your life, the area in your life that Satan keeps defeating you, you get yourself a concordance, go through the Bible and find yourself some verses, or at least a good verse that deals with that. Next time Satan lays that before you, you just say to him, it is written, thou shalt not steal, thou shalt not bear false witness. Whatever the issue is, you name whatever. That is, get yourself a verse or two of scripture, or three or four verses, or whatever it might be, but something that you're armed with, something that you're armed with so you can say what Jesus says, it is written. So how do we stand? We stand firmly in the strength of the Lord. And listen, we stand submissive to the will of God. If you're not standing submissive to the will of God, you're not going to resist the devil. Now this is the key. If I'm going to speak to the devil, if I'm going to resist him, I've got to be in the Spirit. That means walking in submission to God's will. If I'm living out in the flesh and Satan comes along with something, I'm not going to sense the strength. But listen, and what he'll do is, he said, why should God answer your prayer? Why should God listen to you? Look at you. This is why we need to walk in the Spirit. That is, walk in submission to the will of God in every area of our life possible. Now, so we said, first of all, we want to stand strong in the strength of the Lord. We want to resist him in the strength of the Lord. We want to say to him, it is written. And the fourth thing we want to do is to assume the authority that we have as a result of being indwelt by the Holy Spirit. And the Bible says that he that is within us is greater than he that's in the world. Why did the Holy Spirit come? To do what? He says to live on the inside of us, to live through us the life of Christ, to be our comforter, our strength, and our guide. It is he who is the power within us. We have the right and the authority to say to Satan, listen, in the name of the Lord Jesus Christ, on the authority of his word, by his shed blood, Satan, be gone. Get out of my life. Get out of here now. You say, well, now, who says that Satan's going to run? God said it. Not me, God said it. What did he say? Here's what he said. He said, resist the devil and he will flee from you. You know what he didn't say? He didn't say he just casually walk off. He said he'll do what? He will flee from you. Why? Because he can't stand the word of God. He can't stand the blood of Jesus. And he can't stand the name of Jesus. That's why. He hates all three of those. Listen, that's just shining light into his darkened face. It is exposing him for what he is. We have the power within us to stand firmly in the strength of God, to resist him in the strength of God, to speak to him. Listen, thus saith the Lord. It is written, Satan, be in the name of Jesus Christ, on the authority of God's word, by his shed blood, be gone. Get out of my life at this moment. Now, will he be back? Absolutely. Absolutely. But at that moment, he'll be gone. Well, you say, well, now, Jesus, was he just tempted three times? Jesus, listen, Satan hounded him every waking moment of his life, Satan was there. Just because we have those three temptations did not mean that's the only time Satan tempted him. God has given us a clear picture of who the enemy is and how he works. He's also given us assurance that we do not have to yield unless we choose to. I want to say to you, my friend, if you've never trusted Jesus Christ as your Savior, he's got you. And listen to what he says. He says he blinds the minds of the unbeliever so you will not believe in him. Do you realize that it's written in the Word of God, crystal clear and black and white, exactly what Satan has done to you? He's blinded your mind. So I don't believe this. I don't believe that. I don't go to this. I don't go to that. You know why? He's blinded your mind. You say, well, are you calling me blind? Spiritually, if you've never trusted Jesus Christ as your Savior, you are spiritually blind to the reality of who God is and what he's up to in your life and his love for you and what he wants to do for you by saving you and indwelling you and giving you heaven as your home. Yes. And Satan will do his best to keep you blind. You say, well, what do I do? Here's what you do. You say, Father, I'm going to accept by faith what the Bible says about your son, that he is your son. I'm going to accept by faith that when Jesus died at Calvary, he took all of my sin upon himself and paid my sin debt in full. And I'm going to ask you to forgive me of my sins and I'm going to ask you to save me. Open my eyes, Father. Help me to see the truth. Save me from my sins. You say, well, now, how do I know God will do that? I am absolutely confident he will. You know why? Because it's this clear. Whosoever shall call upon the name of the Lord shall be saved, period. Sign, God Almighty. I know he will. And I want to invite you to ask him right now. And you can just bow your head or just sit there or whatever you're doing and let's just pray this simple prayer. Heavenly Father, forgive me for my blindness. Forgive me for my unbelief. Forgive me for my sins. I am accepting the truth of your word. I am receiving Jesus Christ as my personal Savior here and now. Here is my life. And my friend, you pray that simple prayer. The Lord Jesus Christ cleanses you, saves you, makes you one of his own. And from this moment on, you're a child of God.
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0: If God the Father placed upon the Lord Jesus Christ all the sin of humanity, would you not agree that if he placed all the sin of all mankind upon Jesus, then he intended to offer forgiveness to all men? And if he offered forgiveness to all men, would not all men then be able or free to receive or reject that? Amen? Therefore, if a man rejects the offer of salvation, he cannot hold God responsible for his rejection. When we reject the Lord Jesus Christ, we reject salvation, we reject forgiveness. But when I receive the Lord Jesus Christ as my Savior, what have I done but I have accepted his forgiveness? That is, he's dealing with my sin.
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0: get dressed up for the battle of faith when you and I come to pray. In our personal prayer life, we are going to be attacked with all kinds of things, from the telephone to a wandering mind, sleepiness, evil thoughts, you name it. Why? Because Satan hates praying people. Because of the awesome potential of a single person devoted to prayer, expect to be attacked.
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0: What is the most important event in any given day in your life? That is, what is it that seems to be first and foremost and uppermost in your thinking and the one thing that you're concentrating on above everything else on that given day? What's the priority of that day? Well, if you and I had asked Jesus that, we might be surprised what he'd have said. You might think, well, if I should ask Jesus that, he would probably have said either he's teaching that day, or he's preaching, or he's going to be healing, or he's going to be feeding. But one of those things certainly would be his priority. I believe if you and I had asked the Lord Jesus Christ what is the priority in his given day, on any given day, here's what he would say. It's the time I spend with my Father. You recall the scripture says that he was up early in the morning out alone with the Father praying. Then in the evening he was alone with the Father praying. He said, I only do those things that please the Father. I only do those things I see the Father doing. I take no initiative of my own. Jesus Christ was in continuous fellowship with his Father. But that wasn't just because he was God, but simply because he took time to be alone with his Heavenly Father. Well, I want you to turn, if you will, to Colossians chapter 4. And here Paul gives us an admonition. And I believe in this passage, he really deals with about every facet we need to deal with when it comes to praying. We'll deal with one primary part of it. In Colossians chapter 4, verse 2, he says, devote yourselves to prayer, keeping alert in it with an attitude of thanksgiving, praying at the same time for us as well, that God may open up to us a door for the word, so that we may speak forth the mystery of Christ, for which I also have been imprisoned, in order that I may make it clear in the way I ought to speak. Now, Paul, in essence, says, here's the attitude we should have in prayer. And secondly, he says, this is what our prayer should cover. And you'll notice he says, that a door might be opened for greater ministry, and that God would speak to him and show him how to speak the truth so that everyone could understand. Now, what I want to deal with primarily here in this passage is what he says when he says, devote yourselves to prayer. So let's talk about our personal prayer life for a moment. And when he says, devote yourself to prayer, he's talking about persevering in it. That is, we're not talking about just quick prayers on the run, but recognizing the importance of it and making it the priority of our life. Devote yourself to prayer. It is a word that speaks of strength, of stability, of endurance. In fact, the real issue here is the issue of time. Devoting yourself to prayer means giving time to talk to the Father and to listen to him. And so when he says to these Colossian Christians, devote yourself to prayer, he's talking about making a decision to set aside time where you and God fellowship with one another. Now, it's interesting, for example, Jesus didn't, when he was talking about prayer, did not say, now, look, get a whole bunch of folks together and have big prayer meetings. Have great prayer meetings. There's nothing wrong with that. But when Jesus talked about praying, what did he say for us to do when we prayed? What? Go into your closet and talk to the Father, and what you tell him in secret, he will answer publicly. Jesus was strong on personal, private devotion, prayer. And so should you and I be. But of course, he was also for public prayer, because in the first chapter of Acts, it says that they were devoting themselves to prayer in the upper room. In chapter 2, they were devoting themselves to prayer. In chapter 6, he says they were devoting themselves to the teaching of the word and to prayer. So to devote myself to prayer means that I make it a priority. I give it the necessary time to make it what it ought to be. Now, what I'd like to do in this time is to talk about that in our own personal prayer life and in your prayer life. And all of us have things that we pray for. Sometimes most of us would have to admit at times our prayer is very, very confined. Our three favorite people we pray for are me, myself, and I. And sometimes we don't get outside that circle. When Paul is speaking here, not only of that circle of personal need, but he's also talking about that greater need of the whole world. When he talks about a door of opportunity being open and also that he may be able to share that truth. And so he says we are to devote ourselves to prayer. Not some quick little prayer, but some real genuine time in prayer. So let's think about something for a moment. We're talking about your own personal prayer life. Keeping alert in it, he says, with an attitude of thanksgiving. Now let me ask you a question. When you start praying sometimes, what happens to you? What happens to you once in a while when you begin to pray? For example, what's one thing? Your mind drifts, right? All right? So what in the world makes your mind drift? Because it certainly isn't God. God isn't going to say, well, think about something else while you're talking to me. He's not going to say that. So if your mind drifts, and isn't it strange what it drifts on? What you're going to have for lunch? What you had for breakfast? What you're going to do tomorrow? And isn't it strange also that it drifts on things you think, goodness, God, what am I doing thinking about that? And isn't it amazing that here you are talking to the creator of the universe, the omnipotent, all-loving God who genuinely loves you and who is listening to your petition because he wants to answer your prayer. And in the process of telling him what you're concerned about, you just drift off into something else. Well, what's the second thing that happens? You get sleepy, right? And here we are, we're talking to our Heavenly Father, and in the midst of it, we wake up and we feel guilty. Well, I used to feel guilty about that until I learned one of the greatest secrets of sermon preparation I learned by accident. Back here in the study, I have a prayer room. So what I would do is oftentimes I would just study and study and study, and I would go in there and pray about what I just sort of been cramming in my mind and heart that I was working on a message. Well, what I realized is I'd go fast asleep. And I think, God, don't I love you enough to stay awake? Here I am asking you to lay a message on my heart. And here I am going to sleep in the prayer room. And so I would really berate myself about that until I learned the most fascinating thing. Listen, I would just cram myself full in my mind and go in there and start praying, go fast asleep. But what I realized was that when I woke up and I got back to my desk, I couldn't write fast enough. My mind was so sharp. Because I'd fill my mind with the Word of God, gone in there and talked myself to sleep talking to Him. And so what happened is my mind got absolutely neutral. Then God could rearrange things in my thinking. So when I woke up, I mean, I found out that one of the greatest assets to sermon preparation is going to sleep. And going to sleep, pray. Now, I don't mean midnight. I'm not talking about that. I'm talking about in the midst of studying and going fast asleep. It's amazing what happens. Now, if you've watched television for 3 hours and then you go to sleep, that's your fault. Don't blame that on the devil. But the devil is behind, I'm sure, drowsiness in our praying. That's why you shouldn't wait till you're about 2/3 sleep and you're yawning and you get down by the bed or you lie down in the bed and start praying and you wake up. Next thing you know, it's morning. So drowsiness in sleeping can be of the devil. What is the third thing that Satan will do? When you're praying. Distractions. All right. That is the telephone rings. Now, I want you to think about something now. Here you are talking to God. Almighty God. Who is the sovereign of this universe. Who has all power to do everything you ask Him to do. Who is genuinely, personally interested in you enough to listen to what you have to say. And the telephone rings. And you get up from talking to God to go talk to somebody you don't even know. Or it may be some friend. Or it may just be something they want to talk about. Why in the world would you get up from praying and go answer the phone? And guess what you'd say? It may be important. Important compared to what? If you and I are talking to God, there isn't anything so important. Now, once in a while, I'll be praying and the telephone ring. It's just like God says, answer that. Not very often, but answer that. And sure enough, it'll be something that I needed at that very moment. And sometimes, oftentimes, something that I need to pray about. But usually, when the telephone rings, it isn't something you couldn't wait about. So I want you to think about this. Because you see, it's amazing how many messages we send that we don't even realize. If I'm willing to get up off my knees and go answer a telephone when I don't have any idea what's going on at the other end of it, and it may be somebody trying to sell me something, and I leave God in order to go answer a telephone, there's something wrong within my thinking. And what it says is, I'm more interested in what's going on around me than I am the God who controls.

0: Because since Satan hates that above every other activity you and I engage ourselves in, he's going to do everything in his power to keep you what? Busy. To keep you busy so you can say, I don't have time to pray. Now think about this. This God of ours who's given us 24 hours in every day could take us out just in a split second if he chose. For me to tell God, I don't have time to talk to him, none of us would think that's reasonable. We don't have time to talk to God who is the source of every second, every heartbeat. And if Jesus spent his mornings and his evenings in prayer, and all of us have enough problems and heartaches and burdens and trials and tribulations in life, and friends who have them, and a whole world out there is hurting, all of us have enough to need to go to him often and talk to him. Set aside a time. If you don't, it won't happen. Number one, a time. Secondly, a place. A place where you and God get together. Where you battle it out with those things that you and he just need to deal with privately in your life. There's something about a place. Here's what it is. Once you have a place, somehow, when you get to that place, you are more ready to pray than if you're just praying hither and yonder and yonder, in this place, that place, and the other. Because that's what you do there. My mom made me a number of afghans when she was alive, and one of them, the first one she gave me, I brought it and put it in this prayer room back in. It's been there ever since I've been the associate pastor of this church. And I have one at home. When I walk in my study, it's the first thing I see. You say, well, is that a security blanket? Brother, you better believe it is, because it keeps me reminded of where my security is. And it can only be found in this world in one place, and that's Jesus. The third thing is a purpose. If you don't have a purpose, you won't pray. You'll just pray here and yonder, and things arise and this, that, and the other. You'll pray a little bit here and there, but you won't pray much. What's the purpose? Now, here's the purpose. The purpose, ultimately, is not to get something from God. And I don't know when I discovered this in my own life, but I can remember thinking this and thinking, dear God, how could I miss this? Most people's primary purpose for praying is getting something. You know what God sees as our primary purpose for praying? Developing an intimate, warm, personal intimacy with him. You see, listen to this. Giving you and me things, that's no big deal with God. But if this is a big deal. Bringing us from the distractions of the world into a warm, intimate, personal relationship with him so that we want to talk to him. You see, what happens is it's in those times you and I get to know him. And you don't get to know God very well just asking him for this and give me that and help that one, bless this and provide the other. There's something about spending time alone with him. And the purpose needs to be to get to know him. How does he operate? Who is this God I love? Who is this God I serve? What is he really like? Lord, just show me. Here's what happens. When you and I turn our hearts toward him, he begins to unveil himself to us. We begin to see and understand the ways of God that we never understood before. And I'm here to tell you, you listen to 10,000 sermons, and you'll never get what you get on your face or on your knees or in your chair sitting before the Lord just listening to him. Because that's just you and him. That's just you and God talking.
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1: 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When you're falsely accused, what do you focus on? Christians can choose a healthy response. Here's a moment with Charles Stanley.
0: How are we going to respond when people mistreat us, persecute us, and say all manner of evil against us, as he says, falsely for his sake? Can we say, yes, I am blessed above all this? Because some of you may go home this afternoon, and you're going to get persecuted. You go to your job tomorrow morning, same thing could happen. You go to school, whatever it might be. Maybe somebody you don't even know just lets you have it about something. Will you be able to say, thank you, Lord. I just want to bless you and praise you, Jesus. Here's what that does. That gets your mind off the persecutor and onto the Father. Then you begin to immediately think what? Proving my faith, purifying my life. I wouldn't choose that person, but purifying my life. And you go right down the list. It is a choice we make. And it's my prayer that you and I will always be able to make the right choice.
1: It takes some discipline to grow into the habit of thinking about Jesus first in times of difficulty. 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How are you encouraged by today's message? Please let us know. When InTouch returns next time, you'll hear about some of the benefits you can expect when prayer is a regular part of your life. 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This program is a presentation of InTouch Ministries, Atlanta, Georgia, USA. When you're falsely accused, what do you focus on? Christians can choose a healthy response. Here's a moment with Charles Stanley.
0: How are we going to respond when people mistreat us, persecute us, and say all manner of evil against us, as he says, falsely for his sake? Can we say, yes, I am blessed above all this? Because some of you may go home this afternoon, and you're going to get persecuted. You go to your job tomorrow morning, same thing could happen. You go to school, whatever it might be. Maybe somebody you don't even know just lets you have it about something. Will you be able to say, thank you, Lord. I just want to bless you and praise you, Jesus. Here's what that does. That gets your mind off the persecutor and onto the Father. Then you begin to immediately think what? Proving my faith, purifying my life. I wouldn't choose that person, but purifying my life. And you go right down the list. It is a choice we make. And it's my prayer that you and I will always be able to make the right choice.
1: It takes some discipline to grow into the habit of thinking about Jesus first in times of difficulty. Go to intouch.org for resources to help you live the Christian life.
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0: Every week we receive letters from people who are feeling very desperate because of their sinfulness. They feel guilty. They feel like that somehow God doesn't love them. They feel like God doesn't care. God's 1,000 miles away. In fact, so often they get so desperate, their pain is so intense. They talk about ending it all or checking out of life or committing suicide. What's behind all of that? A sense of worthlessness, a sense of hopelessness, a sense of absolute, utter, painful, intense desperation. And so they ask the question, why do I keep living like this? Life isn't worth living if you have to live with this kind of intense pain and guilt and hurt and all the rest, and especially when people are telling you that you're not certainly not worthy of God's love, that why do you think God could possibly save you after all that you've done? This oftentimes comes from people who are in prison, but oftentimes people who are very, very successful in life as far as the world is concerned. And then people who live in the ghettos. You see, it doesn't make any difference. Sin is sin, and its effect in all of our lives is the same as far as its very nature. And so when I think about what motivates people to write such letters as these, crying out and asking for help, oftentimes what they're saying is simply this, asking this question, is there any hope for someone like me? And my friend, I want to answer that question. And the title of this message is there any hope? And I want you to turn, if you will, to 1 Corinthians chapter 6. And you'll recall that the Corinthian church was a painful church in the life of the Apostle Paul. He was always having trouble with them. They were always into something. And probably he lists the most sins of any list he has except his list in Romans to the church in Corinth, because they were so vile and wicked and full of sensuality. And he had just finished in the first part of this sixth chapter. He's talking about them taking each other to court and how they'd ruined and wrecked their testimony. And therefore, they should be willing to be defrauded rather than to sue someone in court. So he says in verse 9 of chapter 6, do you not know that the unrighteous shall not inherit the kingdom of God? Do not be deceived, neither fornicators nor idolatrous, nor adulterous, nor effeminate, nor homosexuals, nor thieves, nor the covetous, nor drunkards, nor revilers, nor swindlers, shall inherit the kingdom of God. Very clear. Then he says, and such were some of you, but you were washed, but you were sanctified, but you were justified in the name of the Lord Jesus and in the Spirit of our God. Paul here is simply contrasting two ways of life. Those who are yet to receive Jesus Christ as Savior, and those who have. And so in this passage, I want us to see a number of things that I think will be helpful. If you feel like, well, you know, I don't know that God loves me, and if you just knew what kind of sin I'd committed and whom I'd committed it against, and how long and how intense and how vile and thoughtless and ungrateful I've been, and you could give me this long list of things that's wrong with you. And I want to tell you, no matter who you've sinned against, how long you've sinned, what you've done, listen carefully. Agreed that, according to the Scripture, it's very evident, according to what God says throughout the Scripture, that a person living in a sinful condition is hopeless, that is, hopeless to help themselves. And so when you think about what sin's all about, we don't take it very seriously anymore. Here's, the Bible says several things about sin that I want us to think about for a moment, that it's absolutely universal in its scope. He says, for all have sinned and come short of God's glory. We've all missed the target in our life. He says not only that, but it's very personal in its impact in our lives. He says, for there is none, not one who is righteous, not a one of us. He says, for all of us, every single one of us has gone astray in our life. And he says also that sin is very deceptive. That's what Paul is saying here when he says, do not be deceived because of your sin. Sin always promises more than it can deliver, and oftentimes nothing it promises can it deliver. When you think about its impact upon a person's life, you think about the effect upon a person's life, that sin's always destructive. There's not one single good thing that comes as a result of our sin. And Satan has deceived so many people into believing that no matter what, somehow they're going to get by, that somehow there's a God up yonder in heaven somewhere, if they believe there is a God, who is so full of mercy that he's sort of like an old antiquated grandfather who really isn't looking down to see what's happening, and therefore somehow they're going to make it to heaven because surely everybody's going to get there one way or the other. No, they're not. There's not a single verse in the Bible that says that somehow everybody's going to make it. Is God a God of love and mercy? Yes, he is, but he's also a God of justice and righteousness. And so When you think about the nature of sin, there's not a single one of us that can come up with saying, I sinned against God, let me tell you, it's a good thing that happened to me. Now, this is not to say that if you and I will respond correctly to God's chastising hand, that He will not teach us something that ultimately we can learn that will protect us from further disobedience or rebellion against God. I would not say that you cannot learn something from your sin, but I can tell you, my friend, it's the worst way in the world to learn anything is to have to get under God's chastising hand in order to learn a spiritual lesson. And you see, God has given to every single one of us an alarm system to keep us from sin. The lost person, for example, who does not even know Christ as Savior, has an alarm system, which is their conscience. Now, when a person grows up in a Christian home, a godly home, here's what happens. That conscience is very sharp. The tentacles of that conscience are out there further and further. A person who's brought up under the teaching and the preaching of the Word of God, when they sin against God, they have so much in their mind, in their heart, in their spirit. They know the difference between right and wrong, and they know the difference, the fine line between sin and disobedience and rebellion toward God. A person brought up in a home where there's never mentioned of Jesus or God or the Bible or church, they get out into the world, their conscience is not as sensitive in some areas. Of course, God has given us a sensitive conscience in some areas. We know, you don't have to even have heard of the Bible or Jesus God to know that murder is wrong, adultery is wrong, stealing is wrong, and so forth. And there are many things that you just know that are wrong. And the danger is when a person says, well, those things used to bother me. Those things used to bother me. They don't bother me anymore. Because I'm able to get along. I don't believe in Jesus. I don't believe in your Bible. I don't believe in God. But somehow it doesn't bother me the way it used to. Well, I want to tell you, you're not getting better off. You're getting worse off all the time. Because, my friend, you are sinking into one of the most dangerous positions a person can get into. And that is that you rebel against God so long. You resist Him so long, you say no so long, you shut Him out, you close Him out, you reject Him, you deny Him, you ignore Him so long until finally that sensitive conscience that God built into your life becomes less and less able to sense or to feel or to be alarmed or to sense the danger that is yours in living in disobedience to God. It is a dangerous thing to live in rebellion toward God. He says, the soul that sinneth it shall die. The wages of sin is death. There is a penalty to sin. That penalty isn't just in the judgment. That penalty begins now. He says we will reap what we sow, more than we sow, later than we sow. And all of us in our lives, to some degree, in some way, have seen that take place. And we certainly see it in the lives of people who have rebelled against God, thinking that somehow they have enough money, enough position, enough this, enough that, that somehow they're going to get by. You cannot buy your way into heaven, and you cannot buy your way out of the penalty of sin in this life or the life to come. And so when we come to this passage of Scripture, we ask the question, what in the world was Paul talking about when he said to them that those who commit such things shall not inherit the kingdom of God? He says, don't be deceived, because he saw in the fellowship there these people who once were living this way. He says he saw that they were being deceived. He said, don't be deceived that those who commit such things, that you can now go back and commit sins that once was a habit in your life, now that you've been saved by the grace of God, and there be no penalty, there is a penalty. And so what he's talking about here primarily, he begins to talk about the very seriousness of sin. Now, when you think about who he was writing to, you think about what Paul was saying. He was writing to a group of Christians primarily, and I'm sure to some lost people who were intermingled in that fellowship. He was talking to people who lived in the city of Corinth that was known for its very laxness when it came to sexuality. And that is, they lived in a society, the philosophy of which was that sex is a normal physical function, and therefore you should be able to use it as you please, which you and I know that that is not true according to Scripture, that God would never confirm or condone that. And so they were being caught up in the sensuality, the sexuality, and all the disobedience and rebellion of their day. And so he's warning them, and his warning is this. He says, now listen, this is what you used to be like. This is characteristic of your previous lifestyle. He says, because you fall into the category of those who were fornicators and idolaters and adulterers and effeminate and homosexuals and thieves and covetous and drunkards and revilers and swindlers. He says, and people who do these things shall not inherit the kingdom of God. So he's sending them a very strong warning about their life. Now, let me explain what he means here. When he says a person who does these things will not inherit the kingdom of God, what is he referring to? He is not saying here that if a person commits a sin, if a person commits a sin, no matter which one of these it is, or you can go back to Romans, for example, chapter 1, and you get a real list of sins. And if you'll notice what he says here, I want us to look at this list because I'm going to ask you a question in a moment. If you'll notice, having warned about turning away from God and turning to sins of immorality, he says that God gives them over. That is, he just turns them over to it. That's what he's talking about when he talks about homosexuality and lesbianism. He said God turns them over to it. Verse 28, and just as they did not see fit to acknowledge God any longer, God gave them over to a depraved mind to do those things which are not proper, being filled with all unrighteousness, wickedness, greed, evil, full of envy, murder, strife, deceit, malice. They're gossip, slanderers, haters of God, insolent, arrogant, boastful, inventors of evil, disobedient to parents, without understanding, untrustworthy, unloving, and unmerciful. He says, although they know the ordinance of God that those who practice such things are worthy of death, they not only do the same but also give hearty approval to those who practice them. Now, when you look at that long list of sins and you go back to 1 Corinthians, of course you understand that it wasn't Paul's idea to list all the sins that a person can commit or all the sins that they were committing. But he was pulling these out, I think, primarily because these were the areas in the church at that particular time in which it was very evident that some of these Christians had slipped back in their own old ways, having backslidden against what they knew was wrong when they were converted, and now here they are tampering and playing around with sin once again. What he's saying is that sin is very serious. And he says, I want to remind you how serious sin is, that those who practice such things will not inherit the kingdom of God. Now, does he mean that once a person is saved and a person falls back into some form of sin, that that person is lost? No, that's not what he's saying. What he wants us to understand here, the seriousness of sin, that for them to do that, it doesn't fit who they are any longer. Because when Jesus Christ went to the cross and paid our sin debt in full, he paid our sin debt in full. That is a once and for all thing. We are saved once and for all by the grace of God. That is God judicially judging our sin. Once we've been saved by the grace of God, we will falter at times. We will slip. We will sin against God. And sometimes people can fall back into traps that they were once in. And so what we do, we come to him as our heavenly Father and we confess and repent of our sin. And what happens? We are forgiven of our sin because Christ went to the cross. All forgiveness comes to the cross. All forgiveness points us back to the cross. And so therefore he's not saying to those who have been saved, now that you've done this, you've had it, you'll never inherit the kingdom. What he's saying is, listen, sin is so serious, you have forgotten the fact that before you came to Jesus Christ, that those who were practicing these things, he says, you were lost, you had missed heaven, and you could not possibly inherit the kingdom of God. And it's interesting that he uses this term practice several times. For example, go to Galatians chapter 5 for a moment, and you'll recall that just before he gives us the fruit of the Spirit, he talks about the deeds of the flesh. That is, this is the way a person normally, naturally thinks and lives. So when we who are believers think in terms of people who are not believers, and we say, I cannot believe that they would do such things. I don't know why not. Their nature is corrupt. They're separated from God. They don't think the way we think. They don't see things the way we see them because we're looking at them from God's viewpoint. And so therefore, look in Galatians chapter 5, beginning in verse 19. So he says, now the deeds of the flesh, that is, when we talk in terms of flesh, we mean our naturalness. That is, how does a person naturally act without God? This is the way they will act. He says, now the deeds of the flesh are evident, which are immorality, impurity. Look at this. Impurity, sensuality, idolatry, sorcery, enmity, strife, jealousy, outburst of anger, disputes, dissensions, factions, envies, drunkenness, carousing, and things like these of which I forewarn you, just as I have forewarned you, that those who practice, listen, who practice such things shall not inherit the kingdom of God. He said that to the Corinthians. Now he has said that to the Galatians. And so Paul is reminding us here of how absolutely serious it is to sin against God. It is serious for a person who's never trusted Jesus Christ to sin against God. It is likewise serious for a person
4: who has trusted Jesus Christ to sin against God. Why? Because the chastising hand of God, which is a hand of love, but very definite and oftentimes extremely painful, can be expected in the life of the believer who chooses to sin against God. Those of us who know Christ as our Savior, we know what's right. We know what's wrong. We choose to disobey God. He is going to chasten us in some fashion or the other. That chastisement will depend upon several things. Number one, my attitude about sin. Number two, how long I lay in that sin. Number three, whatever the nature of that sin may be, and also the intensity of it. As God takes into consideration many things, but chastisement is not God's punishment. God punishes the wicked, the unbeliever. He chastens His children. That is, He disciplines us. That is, He puts enough heat into our life. He puts enough heat into our life to do what? To get us, listen, so discomforted and so upset and so desperate with ourselves, we get back in the center of God's will, back in His purpose, back in His way for our life, in order that He may accomplish His ultimate design for your life and mine. Thank God for His chastising hand. None of us like it, but the truth is, thank God for it. And so what he's saying here to these Corinthians, he says, sin is serious business. Remember, he says, when you were practicing these things. Now, why don't we go back to the term practicing again? Because if you go back to Romans chapter 2 for a moment, he uses the same terminology when he says, verse 2 of Romans 2, we know that the judgment of God rightly falls upon those who practice such things. When he talks about practice, he's talking about people whose lifestyle is rebellion, whose lifestyle is adultery, whose lifestyle is lesbianism, whose lifestyle is homosexuality, whose lifestyle is stealing and lying and cheating and depriving, whose lifestyle is abusing other people. And so when you take that long list of sins in Romans or Galatians or Ephesians, wherever that list of sins may be found in the Scripture, you find God warning us, as He says, as I have warned you before, don't participate in these things. God delivered you from that. He saved you from that. He cleansed you from that. You don't fit that kind of lifestyle. It doesn't fit you. He says, I'm warning you, remember what God has saved you from. So, my friends, you may say, well, some of these things are characteristic of me. Is there any hope for me? Because as you look at that list, you say, well, surely, more than likely, I'm guilty of some of these. And what you're saying in the very beginning, that a person living in sin is hopeless, is that true? It is absolutely true that you are hopeless in your sin unless you make one single, very important, eternal decision in your life. Because you see, the truth is, the church is made up of people who have lived in sin, whose nature has been corrupt, who have been separated from God, who've lived in disobedience and rebellion toward God. There's not a single one of us who could read any list in the Scripture here of sin and can say, well, I passed that one. No, you didn't. Every single one of us is guilty of some of those sins, more than one of those sins, and all of us are here by the absolute pure grace of God. And no matter who you are and where you are and what you've done and how long you've done it, there is hope if you will make a single, very important, and the only decision you can possibly make. Otherwise, you will die in your sin. What does the Scripture say? The soul that sinneth, it shall die. The wages of sin is death. He that believeth on the Son shall not be condemned, but he that believeth not is condemned already in those sins. And he says, the wrath of God abides upon those who do not believe. So when you think about your condition, think about it in this light. You may say, well, you know, I'm better than other people. I'm not nearly as bad as some people are, and I'm a good moral person, treat my family right, I pay my taxes, try to be honest and all these things. You mean to tell me that I'm lost? Yes, my friend, because you see, what you're forgetting is this. Your conduct in comparison to others may be looking rather well. But what you have to ask is, what is your nature? The truth is, until Christ comes into your life, your nature is corrupt. Your nature is corrupt. Your sins have separated you from God. When a person says, well, you know, I can be good. I don't need Jesus. I don't need the Bible. I don't need the church. Well, let me ask you something. Then what you're saying is that Jesus Christ came to the cross. It was an absolutely horrible, terrible, divine mistake by Almighty God to send His Son, Jesus Christ, to the cross. Would He have gone to the cross had there not been some desperate need in the life of humanity? God doesn't make mistakes. So if you'll think about the condition of a person who has rejected Jesus Christ, who's never felt any need of Christ in their life, here's what the Bible says. He says you'll reap what you sow, more than you sow, later than you sow. He says you're abiding under the wrath of God. He says the wrath of God is revealed from heaven against all unrighteousness and ungodliness of mankind. He says that you're living in your sins, you're condemned already. It's not a matter of what I think or what somebody else thinks or what you want to think. The issue is, what does God say? God says that a person living in rebellion and sin toward Him is living in a serious condition. And that serious condition is they are separated from God under the wrath of God, the object of God's wrath. Does that mean that God ceases to love them? No. They have made a choice. They've made a choice whereby they have chosen to walk under the wrath and in rebellion toward Almighty God. Is there any hope for a person like that? Only one hope. Well, the person says, well, I think I can straighten up some things in my life. You may be able to straighten up your conduct, but you can't change your character. And you can't change your corrupt nature. If you are without Christ, your nature has been corrupted. You are in unbelief without Christ. And so when a person is in unbelief without Christ, what can you do? How long can you work? What would you do to get God to approve of you? When the Bible says, not by works of righteousness which we've done, but by His mercy He has saved us. You see, we can look at ourselves, and the way we look at ourselves compared to other people, we may look pretty good. And we say, well, you know, I compared to what I see going on around me, I'm just as good as the folks in the church. You know what? In our sinful condition, by the grace of God, He reached down into our life, changed us, radically changed us, revolutionized us, transformed us, set us on a new path. Does it mean we're perfect? We're not perfect. Does it mean we sin against God at times? Yes, we do. Do we have forgiveness? Yes, we have. The difference is this. The difference is that God is our Father. The difference is our name has been written in the Lamb's Book of Life. The difference is that, we walk under the fatherhood of Almighty God, cleansed by His precious blood, sealed forever as children of God, learning how to grow, maturing in our faith. We don't claim to be perfect. We claim to be the children of a perfect God whose love and mercy is absolutely endless. That ought to say something to you. You say, well, the church is full of hypocrites. Well, maybe we are, but you know what? We love God with all of our heart. We're not trying to get accepted. We've already been accepted. We're just trying to grow up. We're just trying to grow up and be the kind of person God wants us to be. And you know what? Here's the difference. We have our Lord Jesus Christ. Our sins are forgiven. We can walk in fellowship with Him. Our names are written in the Lamb's Book of Life forever. What do you have? Separated from God, living under His wrath, under His judgment, condemned already. Wouldn't you rather be in our place than your place? Yes, you would. So, well, I don't go for the church business. Listen, it's not the church, it's a relationship. And what I want to show you in this passage is this, that no matter what you've done, no matter how far, you see, one of the reasons oftentimes people are antagonistic against God, the church, the Bible, Christians, and everybody else. You know why they're so antagonistic? It's their own guilt. It is the presence of godly people. It's the presence of godly people that oftentimes make people very uncomfortable. And so, rather than face the truth, deal with the truth, and be absolutely honest about what the truth is, they say, you know, I don't like those folks. I don't like the church. I don't believe in the Bible. That's just a crutch for those people. I don't believe in any of that stuff. The real truth is, if you got real honest with yourself, your guilt level would become so intense. Your sense of distance from God, estrangement from God would begin to, listen, bore into your soul, into your very spirit. And my friend, you would have to begin to acknowledge the fact that there is a God, that you desperately need Him, that your sins have separated you from Him. And the next thing you know, you'd find yourself crying out to God for mercy and forgiveness and cleansing and help and hope in your life. Well, I want to tell you, there is hope. Listen to what he says in this passage. You see, what he's saying to them, he says, I want you to understand how serious sin is, that those who practice these things, that those who have a certain lifestyle of disobedience to God, whether it's stealing or whether it's lying and cheating or adultery or whatever it might be, if that's their lifestyle and that's what they're committed to, he says, they're lost. There's no hope for them unless they turn to the Lord Jesus Christ as their personal Savior. Because you see, our hope and our only hope is found in a person. Not in something, not in an organization, not in people, but in a person. That person is Jesus Christ. Listen, you cannot have committed anything. Listen, you cannot have committed anything so violent, so wicked, so evil, so vile, so sinful. You say, oh, but wait a minute. I believe I have committed the unpardonable sin. No, you have not. If you'd commit, listen, first of all, you cannot commit the unpardonable sin in that day. You say, well, the Bible talks about the unpardonable sin. Let me tell you why people think they've committed the unpardonable sin. People come to the place of thinking they've committed the unpardonable sin when their guilt level gets so intense. When their sense of desperation, their sense of unworthiness, and their sense of believing that somehow God could never forgive them, that God does not love them. They feel so hopeless and so helpless in that situation, they conclude, I must have committed the unpardonable sin. You cannot commit that today because that was an act committed by the Pharisees in Jesus' day, looking at the Son of God face to face, knowing who He was, watching miracles take place right in front of them and saying, He is not God, this is not true, this is not happening. They place themselves in a position of no forgiveness. Why? Because they absolutely rejected their only hope. But that was the situation, the circumstance in that day. Today, anybody show me one single verse in the Scripture where it says, you can be forgiven of all sin but this particular sin. Sinning against the Holy Ghost in that day was something that happened in that day in the very presence of Jesus Christ. All of us, when we sin today, no matter what we do, whether it's a lie or whatever it may be, we're sinning against God the Father, God the Son, God the Holy Spirit. And so when the Bible says, if you confess your sins, accept the unpardonable sin. It doesn't say that whosoever shall call upon the name of the Lord shall be saved, except those who commit the unpardonable sin. For God so loved the world that He gave His only begotten Son, that whosoever believes in Him, except those who commit the unpardonable sin. Nowhere in the Bible are you going to find that. Because you see, the truth is, no matter who you are, what you've done, how long you've done it, how bad you think it is, how evil you think it is, how horrible and terrible you think it is in the eyes of God, the question is, will God forgive you? Yes. Yes, He will forgive you. Yes, He will forgive you. Because you see, your forgiveness, listen, is not based on the nature of your sin. Sin is sin in the eyes of God, no matter what it is. And you see, what's made you lost is not acts of sin and bad behavior. What causes a person to be lost is they have a corrupt nature, a sinful nature that is against God. We came into this world with it. And therefore, all the good things that we do will not overcome a corrupt nature. That nature has to be changed. That's what we call the new birth. Except a man be born again, he can neither see nor enter into the kingdom of God. Why? Because there must be a change of spirit. He says, I'll give you a new spirit. We have a new spirit, a new life, a new heart, a clean heart. We have a new destiny, a new destination. We have a new, ultimately, an heavenly home. So, when we come to ask the question, is there any hope? Yes, there is hope. You say, well, now, big question is this now. Wait a minute. If I've not committed the unpardonable sin, how in the world can God possibly, why would I even think He could possibly forgive me when oftentimes people say, when I've lived for years and years and years like this, you mean to tell me that all I have to do, wait a minute. Sometimes we want to make it too simple, and sometimes the reason a person will not listen is they say, it couldn't be that simple. There surely has got to be something I've got to do. I've got to do something to deserve this. I mean, if you're telling me that I don't have to work, I don't have to do anything, that God will reach down and forgive me and make me a new person, and I can't do anything, listen very carefully. Let's answer the first question. Why would God even want to save you? Well, let me give you some good reasons. Number one, because He loves you. How could God love someone like me? It is His nature to love. You see, God doesn't see what you see. God doesn't see just your conduct and your behavior. He doesn't just see your corrupt nature. Listen carefully. He loves you as you are, but He sees you as what you can be. And therefore, God isn't just loving what you are. He's loving you as you are, sees you what you can be. He loves you because it's His nature to express love and mercy and goodness and kindness toward us. He says it's not His will that you perish, not His will that any person should perish, but that we might all come to the knowledge of truth. It's not God's will and purpose and plan to send out wrath upon us. He did not create a hell for us. He says hell was created for the angels, the fallen angels. It is not God's purpose to condemn us. Jesus said, I didn't come into the world to condemn the world, but that the world through me might be saved. He said, I came to seek and to save that which is lost. It is not God's purpose. God, listen, the reason you have hope is not because you deserve it. It is because it is the very nature of God. to love His creation. You were created by God. You were created for God. He has a purpose for your life. He has a will for your life, a plan for your life. That's why God has gone to the very ultimate of extremes in order to, listen, to reach down to the most sinful, diabolical, disobedient, rebellious heart and do what? Change that life, transform that person so that we could say, this is what we used to be, but look what we are now by the grace and the goodness and the love and mercy of God. Now, I understand why a person can't understand that God would do that. You say, well, all right, so God is a God of mercy. He's a God of love. He's a God of goodness and kindness and doesn't want anyone to perish. And He's my creator. He's got this plan for my life. How in the world could God possibly forgive me after what I have done? What can He do? In other words, what am I supposed to do? You see, the average person out there, my friend, this may be what you're thinking with all the sincerity of your heart. How in the world could God look at all this sinfulness, years of disobedience, my profanity, the things I've done, the times I've used His name in vain, my drunkenness, my carousing, my adultery, my murder, my cheating, my lying, my stealing, and all these things, and you tell me that God in His mercy is just going to look down and forgive me? Yes. Well, prove it. Yes, I will. Yes, I will. How can you prove it? Well, look, first of all, at this crowd. This was a rather rambunctious crowd living in sin, and listen to what he says. He says, now, don't be deceived. Neither fornicators, nor idolaters, nor adulterers, nor effeminate, nor homosexuals, nor thieves, nor the covetous, nor drunkards, nor revilers, nor swindlers shall inherit the kingdom of God. Such were some of you. Such were some of you. Now, and what he's saying here is something happened. Something transformed their lives. Now, before we explain what that means, let me remind you of something. You say, well, how in the world could that happen? Listen very carefully. Listen, say amen. This is the only way it could happen. Remember that God is holy, God is just, and God is righteous. So here's the big question. How can this holy, righteous, just God look down upon a person that He has already said about, soul that sinneth it shall die, wages of sin is death, under the condemnation of Almighty God, under the wrath of God? How can God look at a person under His wrath, already condemned by Him? How can a person look at those? How can God look at a person who is condemned under His wrath, living in sin, reaping the rewards of their sin, and God say, forgiven? That doesn't make sense. How can He do that? Here's the only way He can do it. God is the one who gave the law. The soul that sinneth, it shall die. That is the law of God. That's the rule of God. That's the principle of Scripture. Then how can God look down upon a person like that and say, a person is guilty of all these things, and God's going to say, sin's forgiven, guilt wiped away, now you're clean, now you're whole. That doesn't make sense. How can He do it? Here's the only way He can do it. Because the wages of sin is death, because the soul that sinneth it shall die, somebody has to die. Either I have to die in my own sin, you have to die in your own sin, or somebody would have to take our place. Somebody would have to pay the penalty for us. The only reason that you and I have hope is because God, who gave us the law, the soul that sinneth it shall die, is the same God who came to earth in the person of His Son, Jesus Christ, went to the cross of Calvary, died on that cross, and the Bible says, listen, that the Father placed upon Him the sins of the whole world. That He died, listen, in your place and my place and the place of every single person who's ever lived. He took your penalty and my penalty upon Him so that when God the Father put Him on the cross. You remember what Jesus said? My God, why have you forsaken me? What was Jesus doing? Jesus was bearing in those moments the penalty, the penalty of sin, which is eternal separation from God. In those moments, how long we do not know. In those moments, He was experiencing eternal separation from the Father. What He would feel like to be eternally separated from a Father from which He had never been separated. He died in your place and my place. He is the only one who could have died in your place and my place. God has already paid the penalty for your sin. So therefore, how can God, in His justice and His righteousness and His absolute perfection, look down upon a sinful human being about whom He said, you'll die in your sins, you're under my wrath, you're already condemned, and say, forgiven? How can He do that and still be a righteous, holy God? He paid the penalty for us in the coming of His Son, Jesus Christ. Remember what He said? I came to seek and to save that which is lost. I came to give my life a ransom for many. I've come to give my life in your place in order that if I pay your penalty, God has the privilege, the Father has the right to set you free from your sin. That's how he can do it. That's what the cross is all about. That's what John 3:16 is all about that people quote. For God so loved the world that he gave his only begotten son that whoever believes in him should not perish but have eternal life. So you say, well, how can he do it? That's the way he can do it. What does that say? It says no matter what you've done, where you've been, how long you've done it, to whom you've done it, the Bible says, listen, where sin abounded, grace did much more abound. Does that give me license to sin against God? No. What is it saying? Here's what it's saying. You cannot sin so much and so long and so intensely that the grace of God cannot forgive you. God's forgiveness and love, listen, it has no limit. Listen, it has no limits whatsoever. God's grace and love reaching out to the vilest of us. And what does he do? He forgives and pardons us. Why? You look at the cross and realize that the sin debt of the world was placed upon the shoulders of the Son of God. When he died, he paid your debt in full. And my friend, that is the greatest expression of love the world will ever understand and know. How can he do it? The only way he can do it is to take your place in mine. That's exactly what he did. Now, listen to these words that he uses here. He says, beginning in verse 11, having named all of these sins, he says, and such were some of you. But, listen, he uses but three times. But something happened to you. And he uses the aorist tense each of these times, which means that something has happened and was completed in the past. It's not like a drawn line on a page, but a single dot. Listen to what he says. He says, and such were some of you, but you were washed. Washed with what? When Jesus, listen, washed in the blood, we sing, what can wash away our sins? Nothing but the blood of Jesus Christ. What is it that makes it possible for my sins to be forgiven? That is, he says, without the shedding of blood, there is no forgiveness. When Christ went to the cross, listen, it couldn't have been that he just died of some disease. He died shedding his blood, which was his life. That's where the life is in the blood. When he shed his blood, the shedding of his blood was payment for our sin. When he says, you were, this is what you were, but now you, he says, you were washed. That is, he says, you've been cleansed from the filthiness of all those sins in your life. He says, secondly, but you were sanctified. Having been cleansed by the grace of God, forgiven of your sins, he says, God then set you apart. Sanctified means to be set apart to holy living, set apart to God, for God, for holy living. And then he says, not only that, he says, but you were justified. In the name of the Lord Jesus Christ and the Spirit of our God. He said, you were washed clean of your past life. He says, you were set apart as a child of God. And he says, then you were justified, which means what? You were declared by the ultimate tribunal, God himself, no longer guilty. That made you a child of God. That placed you in the family of God. That made all of us his children, so that the church, the body of Christ today, is made up of those who are the sons and daughters of the living God. Listen, who've been washed by his blood, who by the Holy Spirit have been sanctified unto him. And listen, by his ultimate judgment, we have been declared not guilty, which means we are free to live by the power of the Holy Spirit, a godly life, living in the freedom and the joy and the peace. Listen, and the contentment of the Son of God, which he's provided living on the inside of us. Every single person on the face of this earth, listen, if you are willing to believe what the Word of God says, if you are willing to have a relationship with Jesus Christ, no matter what you've done, how long you've done it, to whom you've done it, listen, remember, all sin is against God. And remember what David said. He said, I have sinned against you and you only have I sinned. That is, he understood that his sin, though it was against other people, a whole nation of Israel, he knew that his sin primarily was against God. You see, what you don't realize, my friend, is living in sin, you're sinning against God. It's all against God. Therefore, if my sin is against God, it is only God who can redeem me and deliver me and set me free of the penalty of that sin. So no matter who you are, you can take any list in the Bible, and all of us will find ourselves in one of those lists or somewhere, and probably more sins than we want to admit or confess or acknowledge. And what happens? A person living in sin, no hope within yourself. Because let me ask you a question. What could you ever do to get God to forgive you? How much could you ever do? How would you ever know when you've done enough? And when you face death, what kind of assurance would you have? Absolutely zero. Now, can you have absolute assurance? Yes, you can. Because you see, here's what happens. When you make this one decision in life, God reaches down and forgives and cleanses, listen, sanctifies, justifies you, reconciles you to the Father, brings you into a right relationship with him. forever and ever and ever. Eternally, listen, eternally secured in the grace of God. So, all right, what must I do? Am I to do anything? Yes, you are. You can't do anything to get yourself saved, but you have to respond to God's offer of grace and love and mercy. You say, well, what must I do? There are only two things you can do. Listen carefully. First of all, there has to be an acknowledgement of sinfulness, a confession. What is a confession? A confession is that I am saying that I agree with God about His opinion, His attitude, His viewpoint, and His judgment of my sin. I agree with Him. I have sinned against Him. I've been living in unbelief. I've rebelled against Him. I've had it my own way. However you want to say it, it is an acknowledgement of your sinfulness and your helplessness to save yourself, to forgive yourself, to make things better for your life. You can. In other words, no matter how hard you try, as long as there's a separation between you and God, there's not anything you can do. You desperately need God. So what do you say to Him? Father, I have sinned against You. Whatever words you want to put it in, there's the acknowledgement, confession. And listen carefully, because I think oftentimes we forget this. Confession is agreement with Him. That is, we agree with Him what He says. I want you to notice what He says in Luke chapter 24 for a moment. Luke chapter 24, when He was giving His disciples their last command, listen to what He says. Before they were to go out and preach the gospel. Chapter 24, verse 46. And He said to them, thus it is written, that the Christ should suffer and rise again from the dead the third day, and that repentance for forgiveness of sins should be proclaimed in His name to all the nations, beginning from Jerusalem. Now I want you to listen very carefully so you'll not misunderstand. Listen. We said, first of all, there is confession. That is agreement with God. If we confess our sins, He's faithful and just to forgive us our sins and to cleanse us from all unrighteousness. Does that mean that all I have to do is agree with Him? Yes, Lord, I've sinned against You. No, it doesn't. The very idea of confession includes the idea of repentance. And here's what the word repentance means. Repentance means that I experience a sorrow and regret for what I have done. And as a result, what do I do? Because of my helpless and hopeless condition, I turn to God. Repentance is, listen, is a turning to God. On the basis of understanding and agreeing with Him about the condition of my life, I turn to Him. If I turn to God, what have I done? I've turned away from what I've been living in. And so when we come to salvation, you say, well, now, isn't that works? No, now, listen very carefully. I'm not saying that you have to clean up your life in order to get saved. You can't clean it up. Remember what that scripture says? That He's the one who washes us, who sanctifies us, and who justifies us. You can't clean up your life and be made acceptable in the eyes of God. Remember, your very nature is corrupted. You cannot change your nature. Only God can do that. So when we think in terms of repentance, we're thinking in terms of the spirit of regret, of the spirit of remorse, of the spirit of disappointment in ourselves. Acknowledging that what He says about us is right and turning to Him and asking for His forgiveness and His cleansing, asking for His salvation and asking for His absolute total assurance that we are now becoming His children. It has nothing to do with works. In that whole process of confession and repenting, what am I doing? I am responding to the love of God. I am responding to His offer of grace. He that cometh to Me, I will in no wise shut out. Whosoever shall call upon the name of the Lord shall be saved. That doesn't mean just Jesus, Jesus, Jesus, but in confession and the spirit of repentance, turning to Him as my only hope and believing in the Lord Jesus Christ as my Savior. So when we come to ask the Lord to forgive us and to cleanse us, I want to say again, it doesn't make a difference what you've done. It doesn't make a difference how long you've done it. It doesn't make a difference who you have done it to. It doesn't make a difference the nature, the intensity of it. None of that matters. What matters is this. Remember this, that every single sin listed in the Bible was placed upon the shoulders of Jesus Christ. He died and paid that penalty in full. Now, what is your response? Two things. Number one, confessing, understanding that confession involves the spirit of repentance and that you are turning to Him. Not that you're going to turn to work it up. Not that you're going to turn to deserve it. You're turning in absolute, total desperation of anything you can do to save or forgive yourself. That's the first step. And the second step is trusting Him. You say, now, wait a minute. I've heard about this trust in Jesus all my life. Just believe in the Lord Jesus Christ, and thou shalt be saved. Well, I've been trying to do that. No, listen carefully to what we mean by that. When a person says they're placing their trust in Jesus Christ, here's what that means. That having confessed your sinfulness to God and being willing to turn to Him, here's what you're saying. You're saying, I have a conviction that Jesus Christ is who the Bible says He is, and that He will do what He says He will do, forgive me of my sins and save me. And upon that conviction, I am placing my trust in Him for the forgiveness of my sin, to become my personal Savior, and to enter into a personal, eternal relationship with the person of Jesus Christ. I want to say that again. When a person says, I do believe in Jesus Christ for the forgiveness of my sin, you're saying, I am now convicted of this truth, that Jesus Christ is who He says He is, the Son of God, that He will do exactly what He says He'll do. He will save me. And upon my conviction of that, I am placing my trust in Him to forgive me of my sins, to become my personal Savior.

0: asking you to forgive me of my sin. I'm asking you to save me. I am placing my trust in you to do what you promised. I choose today to enter into a personal, eternal relationship with you as my Savior and my Lord and my Master. And my friend, listen to me carefully. It doesn't make any difference what you've done, where you did it, to whom you did it, how long you did it. The nature of it doesn't make any difference. The moment you are willing to ask Him to save you and understand what we've talked about, you will be washed from your sins, set apart unto God by sanctification, and declared no longer guilty, indwelt by the Holy Spirit. And from this moment on, you know what you can do? You can walk in the grace and the love and the mercy of God. Does it mean you'll never sin again? No. What do you do when you sin against God? You confess it. You repent of it right there. You ask for God's forgiveness. Listen, not based on better conduct, but based on the cross. You see, the whole Christian life is not me doing good works and God loving me. The whole Christian life is wrapped up in one thing, and that is the cross of Jesus Christ. No cross, no forgiveness, no hope. It is the cross that bridged the gap from my sinful wickedness that had separated me from God. It is that cross that bridged the gap that made it possible for me to touch the living God and to be saved forever and ever and ever. I ask you in Jesus' name, will you not pray that simple prayer in your own words, asking Him to forgive you based on what He did at Calvary and trusting Him right now to save you? Is there hope? One hope. Where's the hope? In a person. And that person is Jesus Christ. Father, how very grateful we are. You didn't give us 40 things to do, just simply coming to you as a sinner, acknowledging and confessing our sinfulness, turning to you out of our desperation, out of our hopelessness, and believing that you'll do what you promised. We bless you and praise you and ask that you'd seal this message. Seal this message in the heart of every person who hears it. Let it be an inescapable one. And I pray, Father, that millions of people will turn to Christ Jesus as Savior, you as their Father, and the Holy Spirit as the enabling power of their life. Amen.
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0: Behind everything that God does, there's a divine purpose. Sometimes those purposes are very clear. Sometimes they're almost mysterious. God, what are you up to in my life? So sometimes they seem to leave us hopelessly, helplessly wondering, Lord, what are you up to? But there's one thing for absolute certain. He has made it very clear in the Bible why He gave us this book. Why did God give us this book we call the eternal Word of God? This infallible, inerrant, eternal Word of the living God, penned by some 40 men over a period of almost 1,600 years, from different vocations in life, from three different continents, and yet, even though written for some 1,600 years, no inconsistencies, no contradictions whatsoever, one central theme from Genesis to Revelation, absolutely inexhaustible in its depth of meaning, and absolutely indestructible in its presence, and always on the bestsellers list in the marketplace, no matter what. Why did God give us this book we call the Holy Bible? They come in all kinds of versions, and yet, in essence, it is simply the living Word of the living God. Why did He give it to us? Well, that's what I want to talk about in this message, and I want you to turn, if you will, to 2 Timothy chapter 3. 2 Timothy chapter 3, the Apostle Paul writing to Timothy tells us exactly why He gives us His Word. And you will recall that one of the major problems that the Apostle Paul had after he established his churches was the fact that deceivers, that is, he says, evil workers, those

those who did not know the truth would slip in and try to cause all kind of confusion by preaching all kinds of false doctrine. And so he says to Timothy here, beginning in verse 13, "But evil men and impostors will proceed from bad to worse, deceiving and being deceived. You, however," speaking to Timothy, "continue in the things you've learned and become convinced of, knowing from whom you have learned them, and that from childhood you have known the sacred writings which are able to give you the wisdom that leads to salvation through faith which is in Christ Jesus. All Scripture is inspired by God and profitable for teaching, for reproof, for correction, for instruction in righteousness," or training in righteousness, "that the man of God may be adequate, equipped for every good work." Now, notice, if you will, that he said to him, he said, "Now, you, however, continue in the things that you've learned." He said, "Now, Timothy, you have learned the truth." In fact, he said, "You have known the sacred writings from your childhood." How did he know that? Well, if you go back to the first chapter of 2 Timothy in the 5th verse, this was just Paul's way of underlining to Timothy how very important it was that he would stick by his belief system. He said, "Remember where you learned these things." Where was that? He says in verse 5 of 2 Timothy chapter 1, "For I am mindful of the sincere faith within you, which first dwelt in your grandmother Lois and your mother Eunice, and I am sure that it's in you as well." So the Apostle Paul knew how well instructed and established and settled Timothy was, because his grandmother Lois was a godly woman, his mother Eunice was a godly woman, and now the Apostle Paul knew also that he too had been teaching young Timothy the truth. And so he says, "You continue in these things." That is, stay by the stuff that you've learned that you know to be true. Well, you'll notice something that the Apostle Paul says here in this 16th verse. He says, "All Scripture is inspired by God and is profitable for several things." Now, when he says something is profitable, that is certainly a word that gets Americans' attention. What's profitable? That is, something that's profitable means I'm going to gain something from it. I'm going to benefit from it in some way. And so he says, the Word of God is profitable to us. Now, I want you to turn, if you will, to Luke chapter 11. Because before we start talking about what this is all about, I want us to see what Jesus said in this 11th chapter of Luke about the Word of God. Because the Word of God is profitable. If it's not profitable, we'd be wasting our time listening or reading it or trying to apply it to our life. Luke 11, verse 28 says, Jesus speaking, "But he said, on the contrary, blessed are those who hear the word of God and observe it." Not just hear it, but he says also, he says, hear it and observe it. Turn to the last book of the Bible, the book of the Revelation, and you'll notice in the very first chapter of the Revelation, when Jesus is speaking to John, giving him now this awesome revelation of future things, things that are going to happen. Listen to what he said in this first chapter and the 3rd verse. He says, "Blessed is he who reads and those who hear the words of the prophecy and heed the things which are written in it, for the time is near." Not enough just to hear it, but he says, read it and heed those things. Turn back, if you will, to 1 Thessalonians chapter 2 for a moment. I want you to notice a passage here. 1 Thessalonians. And look, if you will, in the 2nd chapter and the 13th verse. All of these have to do with the fact that God says reading and hearing and obeying His Word is profitable to us. Verse 13, "And for this reason we also constantly thank God that when you received from us the Word of God's message and you accepted it not as the Word of men, but for what it really is, the Word of God, which also performs its work in you who believe." He says, when you and I read, study the Word of God, it performs its work in us, because that is the power of God's Word. He says, for example, as the rains come down from heaven and the snow and waters the earth and give seed to the sower and bread to the eater, he says, so shall my word be that goes forth out of my mouth. It shall not return to me void. And so very important that you now realize that the Word of God is profitable to us. If you'll notice a warning in Hebrews chapter 4, look, if you will, in verse 2. We're talking here about those Old Testament saints and
One of the failures that they had is they listened to God's word. Look at the second verse of the fourth chapter. He says, "For indeed, we have had good news preached to us, just as they also," Old Testament saints. "But the word they heard did not profit them, because it was not united by faith in those who heard it." Now look at this. We've heard Jesus say, for example, you hear it and you obey it, you reverence it. Hear it and heed it. And he says here, it is not profitable. The word of God is not profitable if a person does not unite it by faith. That is, believe it, and if you and I really and truly believe it, we will obey it. Now, how do I know when a person is profiting from the word or not? Well, somebody says, well, how do I profit from the word? Well, let me say, first of all, that owning a Bible does not mean that you profit from it. Secondly, carrying it with you does not mean that you profit from it. In fact, you could have a whole stack of Bibles. NASB, New King James, King James, NIV, NE, you just name it. BBBBB, we've got all kinds of translations. And you know what? None of them are profitable unless three things are true. First of all, that I read it or listen to it. Secondly, that I believe what I read and hear. And thirdly, that I apply it to my heart or obey it. You can read it all you want to, but if you don't believe it and you don't obey it, you're not going to profit. If I'm going to profit from the Word of God, it isn't enough to own it, to carry it with me, to have different translations. Read it, believe it, and obey it. And so when we come to ask the question, why did God give us the Scriptures? There are some very, very definite reasons He gives us here. So I'm going to give you these reasons, and I want you to give them back to me in a few moments. But the first one is very clear. When you and I begin to examine the Scriptures and we think, well, you know, this Bible goes from Genesis to Revelation. It talks about many things. And as we've said before, the ultimate, final, and the central theme of the Scripture is the fact this is the story of God's redeeming love for mankind. He's reaching out, and what we have is the history of how He's done that. So when we come to this whole idea of why did He give it to us? The first reason is this. The primary and first reason He gave us the Scriptures is to lead us into salvation. The primary and first reason He gave us the Bible is to lead us to salvation. So let's think about this for a moment. Without the Word of God, you and I would never have discovered that we are sinners separated from God. Here's what He says in Romans 3, verse 23. He says, "For all have sinned and come short of the glory of God." In 6:23, He says, "The wages of sin is death, but the gift of God is eternal life." In Hebrews 9:27, He says, "It is appointed unto man once to die, but after this the judgment." We would not know of our sinfulness were it not for the Word of God. Secondly, we would not know that God desires to save us from our sins and to give us heaven as a home were it not for the Word of God. He says, for example, in Timothy here also, in 1 Timothy in the second chapter, look at that if you will. He says in the third verse, "This is good and acceptable in the sight of God our Savior." What's that? God our Savior, who desires that all men be saved and come to the knowledge of the truth. That is, He says here, it is God's desire that you and I be saved and come to the knowledge of the truth. So how would I know that I need to be saved apart from the Scriptures? I wouldn't know it. How would I know that God desires that I be saved without the Scriptures? I wouldn't know it. Thirdly, how would I know that I am absolutely helpless to save myself without the Scriptures? He says in Titus chapter 3, verse 5, He says, "Not by works of righteousness which we've done, but according to His mercy He saved us." He says in Ephesians 2, He says, "Not of works lest any man should boast." He says, "But we are saved by the grace of God." How would I know that I cannot do it myself apart from the Word of God? I would not. How would I know apart from the Word of God that God has provided for our forgiveness through the death of His Son, Jesus Christ, on the cross of Calvary? I would not know that. He says in Romans chapter 5 that Jesus Christ died for our sins in verses 5 and 6. In verse 10, He says that Jesus Christ through His death at Calvary reached out and did what? He reconciled us unto Himself. How would I know that when Jesus Christ went to the cross, He took care of my guilt forever? How would I know that He reached out to reconcile me unto Himself? How would I know that if I confess my sins, that He's faithful and just to forgive me of my sins? How would I know how to be saved? He says in Romans chapter 10, verse 9 and 10, "If thou shalt confess with thy mouth that Jesus Christ is Lord, that He is God, and believe in your heart that God hath raised Him from the dead because He went to the cross and paid my sin debt in full and rose from the grave,
How would I know how to be saved? Believe on the Lord Jesus Christ and thou shalt be saved. How would I know what believe means? How would I know what is contained in that? How would I know that it's not something I do but something he's done for me apart from the Word of God? I would not know that. How would I know that his salvation is absolutely eternal? That we have eternal security? How would I know that? How would I know that I don't have to work for it to keep it? Only simply by the Word of God? Because he says in his word, my sheep hear my voice, I know them, and I have given to them eternal life, and they shall never perish, neither shall anyone pluck them out of my hand. For the Father which gave them to me is greater than all. No one can pluck them out of my hand. How would I know those basic, simple truths about our salvation apart from this book? You absolutely would not know it. Everything we know about salvation, all of our security is wrapped up in the fact that you and I believe the testimony, the infallible, inerrant testimony of the living Word of the living God. The first reason God gave us this book is to do what? Lead us into salvation. First reason, most important reason, because this book is all about God. It is all about the person of Jesus Christ. Now, what is the second reason for which he gave us this book? The second reason for which he gave us this book is to lead us into a godly life. God is not simply satisfied with our being saved. He says, in fact, he predestined you and me to be conformed to the likeness of his Son. He wants us to live a godly life. Now, what is a godly life? A godly life is a life in by which you and I live submissive to the will of the Lord, submissive to the Holy Spirit, yielded to him. It is a life yielded and surrendered to him. It is what we call walking in the will of God. When a person is walking and living a godly life, they're walking in the will of God for their life. Does it mean, for example, they're always right on target every moment? Does it mean they never sin? No. But it means that, listen, it means we have trusted Jesus Christ as our Savior. We desire to be obedient to God. We will have our moments of weakness and failure, and that's when we confess our sins and go back to the cross to realize that, listen, even our forgiveness isn't based on my confession, but it is based on the work of Jesus Christ at Calvary. When he shed his blood for all of our sin. The reason that you and I can come and confess it to him and accept his forgiveness is what he did, because that is the power of the cross of Jesus Christ. Therefore, how would I know any of these things apart from the teaching of the Word of God? So when the Bible says and speaks of living a godly life, in fact, he says, if you live godly in Christ Jesus, you will suffer persecution. You and I live a godly life, we will suffer persecution. The second reason for which God has given us this book is that you and I may live a godly life. Now, I want you to notice, if you will, in this 16th verse what he says, because he gives us four aspects of living a godly life here. Notice, if you will. Verse 16. All Scripture is inspired by God and is profitable. That is, we gain, we profit from it. Listen, profitable for teaching, for reproof, for correction, for training in righteousness. Now, when he says for teaching, what he's talking about, I believe, here is like those great basic truths of the Scripture, doctrine, for example. Now, probably one of the greatest weaknesses of the church today is that so many times people go to church for years and years and years, and they're never taught the doctrines. What are the doctrines I'm talking about? I'm talking about the basic fundamental truths of the things that you and I believe. What does the Bible teach about salvation and how to be saved and our eternal security? What does the Bible teach about God? What does the Bible teach about his mercy, his justice, his wrath, his goodness, his kindness toward us? What does the Bible teach about Jesus, his incarnation, his virgin birth? What does the Bible teach about his life here on earth and his death at Calvary and all that is meant in that and the power of the resurrection and his coming again? What does the Bible teach about the Holy Spirit and his place in our life, indwelling us, empowering us, teaching us, comforting us, and all the things that we were inadequate to do, God sent him to do in our behalf? What does the Bible teach about all these things? Well, so many people live their whole life, and they go through their Christian life, and the basic fundamental truths, the things that establish them, the things that anchor them so when the storms of life come, they don't get blown off course. They're able to face persecution, difficulty, hardship, and trial, tribulations, things they can't change, things they can't fix. Face them, move on, never lose heart, never run away. Face them squarely and keep moving to the glory of God. Why? Because they're established in the truth of God's Word. Now, I think the failure in the church is both in the pulpit and the pew,
Because oftentimes pastors are too lazy to study the Word of God, to dig deep in the Word of God, and oftentimes they say, well, you know, people aren't interested in doctrine anymore. In fact, I hear that every once in a while. Well, people don't go to church to hear some biblical doctrine. They want to get their needs met. Well, let me ask you a question. How do I know that God is going to meet my needs no matter what I'm told if I don't know the nature and the attributes and the character of God? Do I know that He's a good God? Do I know that He's personally involved in my life? Do I really believe that He is absolutely personally involved, has a will and a purpose and a plan? He's in the decision-making process of every single thing I face in life. He's there every single moment to guide me, give me direction, enable me, convict me, all the things that are necessary. How am I going to believe all these things about Him meeting my needs if I don't understand the very nature of God Himself? Doctrine is at the heart. The basic fundamental truths are absolutely essential to establish my faith, that when all hell breaks loose, I don't break loose with it. And so it is very important. And so I think oftentimes people say, well, you know, I don't want to teach that. My people aren't interested. I believe people are more interested than we think they are. On the other hand, a lot of folks sitting in the pew, they go to church and they want a short sermon. They don't want anything convicting about sin. They want to be able to walk away feeling good. Wonderful sermon, Pastor. Just loved every moment of it. Just love it. Just love it. Just love you, Pastor, my little pastor. He just makes me feel good every Sunday. Well, then you got the wrong one. If he makes you feel good every Sunday, you got the wrong one. That is not what church is all about. And oftentimes people, they want their needs met. You see, the truth is we're so need-oriented and so problem-focused that unless a message deals with where I'm hurting, you know, the sermon was all right, but I like that when it had to do with my loneliness and my fears, and that's the kind of sermons I want to hear. Well, let me ask you a question. Why do you think God is going to help you through your fears if you don't understand who God is? If you don't know what kind of God this is? Because I hear people say, well, God's too busy to be interested in me. Then you don't know Him. You don't know Him. And so what happens is, people go through all their Christian life and they never get grounded in the Word of God. And the problem is Christians, they sort of wobble through their Christian life. They get thrown off a base here and thrown off a base there. Why? And they say, well, you know, I just can't seem to get close to God. He's so far away. Well, you know, how far is God away? Well, let me ask you, can you look inside your body and see your heart, your spirit? That's how close He is. Listen, what we don't realize is what we believe about God determines how we live. And that's why it's very important you and I understand the basic doctrines of the Word of God. How do you and why do you think the cults out there are so successful? You know what they do? They just go out there and sow their discord among church members. They're not trying to win anybody to Jesus because they know there are enough people out there in all denominations who know so very, very little about what they believe. They walk in, knock on your door, they get in, or you hear them on the radio or watch them on the television or something. And they say enough things. They're talking about God, about Jesus, and about these things. Well, these people may be all right. And sometimes they're absolutely full of error. Listen, if you don't have a grid system in your thinking, if you don't have a grid system in your mind, if you don't have a grid system in your spirit that can detect error, you will be drawn away into all kinds of erroneous things. Now, for example, if I were a lost person, somebody knocked on my door, said, we just came to tell you some good news. What's that good news? We came to tell you some good news about God. And we are His representatives, and more than likely you've been to church and you've heard there's a heaven and a hell. We want to tell you the good news is a heaven, and the good news also, there is no such thing as a hell. If I'm lost and hell bound, you know what I'm going to do? Come on in. Come on in, because I want to hear that. I want to hear something that may not be the truth, but if it makes me feel good. But if I've been taught and instructed in the Word of God, and I've been in the Word of God, then I know you may tell me there's no hell, but God tells me there is. You're not going to judge me. He is. I'm going with Him. So it's very important that you and I be instructed in the things of God. And that's how the cults do what they do. They find people who are not instructed in the ways of God. So when he says, listen, he says the Word of God was given to us, not only to lead us into salvation, but to lead us into a godly life, and I'm going to live a godly life. I've got to know this God and the basic truths. And you see, a lot of those people, for example, can tell you all of it. Listen. They can tell you all about their church. My church this, my pastor that. We have this kind of budget and we have this kind of members. We can seat so many people. And most of the things people say about their churches are very exaggerated. And so they can brag about their churches. What I want to know is this. I don't want to know about your church. I want to know about your God.
I want to know about your Jesus. You may tell me a lot of things about your church, but what can you tell me about God? What can you tell me about your relationship to Him? What can you tell me about Jesus? What can you tell me about the Holy Spirit? What can you tell me about divine discipline? What can you tell me about the ways that God has worked in your life to see you through difficulty and hardship and trial and tribulation? And this same God has never let you down. He is an unconditionally loving God. Tell me about Him, and I'll find out about your church and never visit it. Very important. If I'm going to live a godly life, I've got to know what God says. The second thing you'll notice He says in this passage is this. He says, all Scripture is inspired by God and profitable for teaching, that is, the doctrines, for reproof. Now, what does He mean by reproof? Simply this, conviction. That is, it's one thing for me to know the truth, but you know what? The truth is, we're not all going to live in the truth all the time. We are going to sin against God. Why? Because we still have this naturalness. We still have our five senses. And we live in a world that is absolutely in opposition to God. Everywhere we turn, there are demonic forces, Satan and all of his angelic hosts, out here trying to destroy the work of God, dividing it, persecuting Christians. You name it, that's what's going on. So all of us are going to fall at times. And so what happens? The Spirit of God, He says in John chapter 16, verse 8, He says, when the Spirit of truth comes, He will convict the world of sin, that is our sin, the righteousness, the adequacy of Christ to save us, and the judgment to come. So is God being mean and ugly by convicting us of sin? No, that's God expressing His love toward us. He sees us over here getting wayward and getting out of His will. What does He do? What happens? He has placed within us an alarm system, and it goes off. The Spirit of God triggers that alarm. This is not right. This is not the will of God. This is not where God... The best is over here. So what does He do? He does exactly what He promises. He gives us, the Bible says, the Holy Spirit, and He gives us Spirit that will convict us and make us feel uncomfortable and not able to live with ourselves until we get right with God. That is not God's anger. It is God's love. Turn, if you will, to Jeremiah chapter 23 for a moment. Jeremiah chapter 23. And here is a description of the Word of God that I think sometimes maybe you have felt as I have when the Spirit of God begins to work us over about something that's not right in our life. Listen to what He says. Isaiah Jeremiah. Look in verse 29 of chapter 23. Chapter 23, verse 29. He says, is not my word like fire, declares the Lord, and like a hammer which shatters a rock? How many of you ever felt like God beat you over the head about something? We've all felt like God really came down on us hard. Every time God's ever come down on me hard, you know why He did it? Because I needed it. Secondly, because when He came down soft, I didn't listen. When He talks about fires and hammers, He's talking about folks who are not listening very well. So what does He do? You see, God, I think God whispers very quietly, that's not right, to the Holy Spirit. You need to get right. Well, thank you very much, Lord. And so what happens? We hear it and we ignore it. So He says a little bit louder. And then when we don't listen, He gets out the fire, the blowtorch and the hammer and the chisel and all the other things and goes to work. And what happens? Finally, we say, Oh, yes, I'm beginning to understand. In our pain, we begin to understand. And you see, if God didn't have a hammer and a saw, if He didn't have a pruning knife, if He didn't have a blowtorch, you know what? He would whisper to us. We'd say, I heard what you said. We'd fall off the cliff. Why? Because He has to get our attention. One of the purposes of the Word of God is to get us under conviction. Now, the truth is, the Spirit of God certainly brings us to conviction, but how does He bring us to conviction? He points us to something in His Word to remind us this is not right. This is a violation of the Word of God. This is rebellion against God. This is a violation of the simple truth of God. Here's what I've told you to do. Here's what the Word says. And some people say, well, you know, I just live my life and I just figure God knows I'm going to do my best. And if I make mistakes, so what? That won't work. You know why it won't work? Because, listen, we have the instruction book. I can close this instruction book and make all kind of mistakes and tell God, well, Lord, I didn't know it about it. You know what He says? Well, you could have. If you'd opened the Word, I've given you a book, the purpose of which is to save you. And now that you're saved, I've given you a book, the purpose of which, number two, is that you can live a godly life. And I have given you the truths, the Spirit of God to convict you of sin, and you are ignoring what I've done. Because you see, every time I come to some passage and I say, well, now what is God saying in this passage? The first thing I have to do is this. I have to be willing to acknowledge, God, are You saying something to me in this particular passage? Are You trying to get my attention?
And you know what? When I sin against God, usually I can come up with a verse just like that that I have violated. And somebody says, well, you know, I just don't know the Word of God that well. Is it because you don't want to know? Turn, if you will, to Hebrews chapter 4. Hebrews chapter 4. Look, if you will. This is the power of the Word of God to convict us. And as I say, conviction of sin is the love of God. What's he doing? He's attempting to build a godly life, and therefore he's not going to let us get by with it. Look, if you will, in chapter 4, verse 12. He's describing the Word of God. Look at this. For the Word of God is living. There's nothing dead about this book. It's living and active and sharper than any two-edged sword and piercing as far as the division of soul and spirit, of both joints and marrow, and able to judge the thoughts and the intentions of the heart. Why did he say all of that? Simply this, that God's Word reaches down in the innermost being of a person and touches their spirit and exposes the good and the evil and shows us when we are wrong. Now, here's what I noticed. When people decide they're going to live a certain way apart from God, here's what you'll notice. They don't open this book very often. I do not know of a person who is in the Word of God every day, feasting on the Word of God, as he says, as newborn babes desire the sincere milk of the Word. And then Paul talks about those heavier things, the heavier matters that you and I are to understand later on as we grow in a Christian life. I don't know of anybody who's in the Word constantly praying and seeking the mind of God who is continually living in sin. Because the Word of God convicts us. It's like it is not only like a hammer and a pruning knife and fire, but even before it is those, you know what God does? Here's what he does. He just puts the mirror right in front of our face and says, aha, what's that? And so the Bible is like a mirror. It reveals to us the truth of what we are like. And so you know what? If I don't want to know what I'm like, and I don't want to know what God's doing in my life, and I don't want to face up to something, then what I want to do, I just want to, here's what we do. We say, well, you know, I've been reading my Bible, but I've been so busy lately. I've just been so busy, I just haven't had time. Check your life. You know what? You get too busy for this book, more than likely too busy for God. And you know what? If Satan can keep you out of this book, off your knees, he's got you. He doesn't care what else you do. I don't care if a man is a preacher. I don't mean who he is. You stay out of this book and off your knees, you're headed for trouble. Why? Because we live in a wicked, vile, sinful world. Satan and all of his host has one thing in mind. Trip us up. Do everything he can to damage us, everything he can to discourage us, everything he can to ruin our witness, everything he can to get us to doubt and be frustrated about the things of God, so that we'll just sort of drift away and just sort of curl up somewhere and say, well, I tried the Christian life and it didn't work. The Christian life works. He's given us an instruction book, and he's given us the greatest teacher of all, the Holy Spirit, live on in the inside of us in order to enable us to understand what the truth is. If I don't want to know the truth and I want to live in sin, I close the book, shut it up, and put it aside and claim to be too busy to read it. This is a powerful book. Nothing ever written is as powerful as this, because this is the mind of God put in print so that we understand. And nobody's ever come to me and said, well, is this right or is this wrong? Or what about this or what about that? You know what? Somewhere in the Word of God, the answer is there. And so, his primary reason for giving us the Bible, lead us into salvation. Secondly, lead us to a godly life. And what's involved in that? First of all, he says, studying and understanding doctrine. The second thing he says is conviction, reproof. The third is correction. God isn't just satisfied with saying, that's wrong. You need to correct that. He is also interested in showing us how to correct it. How do we correct these things in our life that are not right? He says, for correction. Now, I want you to turn to two or three verses here, because the Bible shows us and teaches us how to live. Look in Psalm 119 for a moment. Psalm 119 is that big psalm. Psalm 119, and if you look, first of all, at verses 9 through 11, is what he says. Every parent should teach their children these verses. Verse 9, how can a young man or a young woman keep their way pure, that is, live a pure life? By keeping it according to what? Thy Word. The Word of God shows us how to correct the errors of our life. The Word of God points us to how we should live. The Word of God is our instruction. The Word of God will show us how to live a godly life. With all my heart I've sought thee.
Do not let me wander from thy commandments. All of us have wandered at times. Thy word I have treasured in my heart. Why do I treasure in my heart that I might not sin against God? Now, let me ask you a question. Let's be real honest now. And you don't have to raise your hand. Just think about this. Be honest between you and God. Can you honestly say you treasure this? Do you treasure this? Let me ask every woman in here. You go home, you take your diamond off. You just pitch it over on a table somewhere. Do you just lay it up on the bookshelf somewhere? Or you just stick it in your pocket and you just lay it around any old place? No. You know why? You treasure it. You say, well, it's the most valuable thing I own, materially speaking. That may be what you feel about it. And yours may be small or it may be large. And you say, well, I treasure it because of who gave it to me. Or I treasure it because I've had it, or it's my grandmother's, or whatever it might be. Let me ask you a question, ma'am. Be honest with yourself. Do you treasure this as much as you do that diamond? And let me say to men who have boats, the finest of golf clubs, sports cars, and all the rest, let's just be dead honest. Do you treasure this as much as you do one of your play toys? Here's what he said. He said, thy word have I treasured in my heart. Treasure it. As I've said to you before, you don't own anything as valuable as this. You know what? You can put every diamond that's ever been mined, put it on one side and put one copy of the Word of God. You know what weighs the most? This. All those diamonds won't get you into heaven. You can go to hell with every one of them. With this, you go to heaven. And you know what? This will keep you out of hell. You can have everything the world has to offer and die and go to hell. If you've got this in your heart, you go into heaven. When he says, treasure it in your heart, thy word have I treasured in my heart. Why? That I may not sin against God, because I want to live a godly life. Look in the same Psalm 119. Look in verse 105, 105th verse. You see, God doesn't just tell us to correct our life. But he says, here's the way you do it. Treasure God's word in your heart. Look, if you will, in verse 105. Thy word is a lamp to my feet and a light to my path. Here's what he says. He says, you want to live a godly life? Here's what you do. Whatever God says, you just do what he says. And you know one thing I know for sure? I may get real close over here, but I'm not going off the cliff. But you know what I can do? I can take this and lay it up and ignore it. You know what? I'm going to fall off a cliff sooner or later. He says, thy word have I hid in my heart that I might not sin against God. He said, thy word is a lamp unto my feet and a light unto my path. He says, if I follow its path, I live a godly life. Here's what he said in Proverbs 3, 5, and 6. And you know this by heart. Trust in the Lord with all your heart. Lean not to your own understanding. In all thy ways acknowledge him. How am I going to acknowledge God? Find out what he says. I'm going to do what he says. In all thy ways acknowledge him, and he will direct thy path. You know what? Either God's going to direct my path, or I'm going to direct it. When I get in charge, I become the pilot. I'm at the wheel. You know what? I run on the rocks every time. You can't live a godly life apart from this book. You cannot. I mean, anybody who tells me they can't, then they have missed. They don't even know what a godly life is. Why did he give us this? He gave it to us, listen, to teach us those basic foundational truths. And to convict us of sin, and then to give us correction. Thy word have I hid in my heart that I may not sin against him. And you see, it's in the word. He says, if I trust him with all my heart, he give me direction. Ephesians chapter 3, verse 16. Look at that for a moment. Because here's something else that's so very important. Living the Christian life and correcting things in our life. He says in chapter 3 of Ephesians, we don't have to try to do this ourselves because we have someone on the inside of us who will do it. Look at this. This is Paul's prayer, and he says in verse 14 of chapter 3 of Ephesians, for this reason I bow my knees before the Father, from whom every family in heaven and on earth derives its name, that he would grant you according to the riches of his glory to be strengthened with power through his Spirit in the inner man. Listen to this. His desire that you and I live a godly life is such that he's given us these basic truths, convicts us of sin by the Holy Spirit and through his word, and, listen, and he says
He will enable us through the indwelling presence of the Holy Spirit to understand His Word and, listen, to understand it so that when He gives me a sense of direction, I know exactly what to do. And not only that, He will enable us and strengthen us to obey the Word of God. What's the purpose of this book? Lead us into a godly life. And so he says, if we treasure it in our heart, follow it like a lamp, depend upon the indwelling Holy Spirit to interpret it for us, which He will. He says we'll live a godly life. But notice something else he says here. And back to 2 Timothy now, chapter 3. Notice what he says here. He says all Scripture is inspired by God, profitable for teaching, for doctrine, for reproof, for conviction, for correction, getting us back in line, and for training in righteousness. Now, what does he mean by that? Well, you could put all of these in that section if you wanted to, but I think it's different here. Listen, how am I going to grow as a Christian if I don't know the principles by which to live? Now, I can tell you this. With all of my heart, as humble as I know, I can tell you, I don't know of anything that makes me want to weep more as a pastor as this. When I think of the millions of people who go to church week after week after week, they listen to sermons. They never hear. They never grasp the principles. They hear, don't do this and do that and do the other and so forth. But most Christians will go through their whole Christian life. They will never hear the principles that make the Christian life work for them. And so you know what they'll do? They'll do what they've heard or what they sort of know to do, and that is try. And you know, I hear people say, well, I do the best I can. I try the best I can. And they'll tell you that they know God isn't pleased. And are you saved? Well, I'm not sure. The way I act sometimes, I don't know whether I'm saved or not. No eternal security. They struggle. When doubts come, they feel real guilty for having the first doubt. Temptation comes. They feel like it's an absolute sin just to be tempted, which it's not. It's the fulfillment of the temptation. So they have all kinds of difficulty. When troubles and trials come, they think God doesn't love them anymore. And so what happens? They get saved, but nobody instructs them. They don't learn how to live the Christian life. Let me ask you a question. How many of you were saved and automatically knew how to live the Christian life? Right. Because the truth is that some of us were saved a long time before we found out what it was all about. Because most people who are saved believe this. Now that I've trusted Jesus as my Savior, got to do the best I can. Got to please God. Got to be sure I don't do anything wrong, do everything just right. Doesn't take but about a few days and they've done something wrong. Oh, my goodness, I wonder if I'm still saved. I'm amazed at the people in every denomination who are not sure whether they're saved or not. You know why they're not sure? Because they don't understand the principles. They've never been instructed in the ways of righteousness. Now, let me give you an example. I was saved when I was 12 years of age, and I was taught to do good and do the best I could, and I was taught that if you sinned, you could be lost. Well, that is a horrible, horrible way to live, and it's not biblical. And so I did the best I could. Went to college, did the best I could. Did I always do the best I could? No. Went to seminary, tried to learn, do the best I could. In my first church, taught the Bible, preached the Bible the best I could, the best I knew. Second church, same thing. Third church. Began to read the Scripture and began to study and ask God. God put a hunger in my heart that I didn't even understand what it was all about. I remember I prayed, I fasted, I cried, I did everything imaginable. God, what in the world are you trying to say to me? And I was preaching through the book of Galatians, and I was coming to that fifth chapter of Galatians about the fruit of the Spirit, and I was a little worried coming up. I thought, Lord, that's not true of me. Now, on Sunday, I feel the fruit of the Spirit, love, peace, joy, goodness, love, all these things. But, Lord, what about Monday through Saturday? I'm not doing too well. What am I going to be able to say? I mean, if you got to get up in front of everybody else and tell them something and you know in your own heart it's not working for you, that's a disaster. It was in that context that I learned the key principle in the whole Christian life. I had grown up in two different kind of churches, never heard it. Went to college, never heard it. 3 years of seminary, never heard it. If I'd have heard it, I'm sure I would have latched onto it just like that. Never heard it. What is the basic, bottom line, key principle to living the Christian life? And my friend, if you don't understand this, your Christian life will be one frustration, one failure, one question, one doubt, one insecurity after the other.
What is it? Real simple. Here's the key principle. The key principle of the whole Christian life is this. It's just this simple. Christ in me. That is the whole key to the Christian life. It's not a life that I can live, but a life that Jesus lives on the inside of me. That when I'm saved, I surrender my life to Him. I give myself to Him. He comes to live on the inside of me. And to begin to live His life through me and to express Himself through me. So that your life and my life as a Christian isn't... Listen, we are living, walking expressions of the life of Christ. When sin comes, the reason we get convicted because what we are doing at that moment doesn't fit who we are. We are born again. We're the new creations in Christ. We're the children of the living God. It is Christ in me. Christ through me. Christ, it is His life. What did Paul say when he said, I've been crucified with Christ. Nevertheless, I live, yet not I, but it is Christ who lives in me. And the life which I now live, I live by the faith of the Son of God who loved me and gave Himself for me. Paul understood that. Listen, all of Paul's theology can be wrapped up in that simple phrase, Christ in me, Jesus in me. Now, I'd been a pastor. I was in my third church before I understood that. And you know what? Most Christians will live and die. And here's what they'll believe. That they'll be accepted into heaven, not just because they trust that Jesus is their Savior, but because they have been pretty good at doing what they tried to do as a Christian. And why do so many people die uncertain of their salvation? Because here's what they do. Never having been instructed in the things of God, not understanding the principles of Scripture, they die believing and hoping and crying out to God, maybe my good works have outweighed my bad works, and maybe God in His goodness will accept me. Let me ask you a question. How in the world do you live? How do you live, friend, if you're not eternally secure? If you're not eternally secure, you're not secure. You say, I'm daily secure. That won't work. You know why? Because things hit us every day that make us feel insecure. We have eternal security. God intends that you and I live a godly life. It isn't enough to understand the basic doctrines about God. You see, here's the problem. We look at this book, and most people, most Christians, they say, well, here's the Word of God. And we don't say this, but we act as if man, listen, man is the main character. Man's not the main character. God is the main character. Hey, listen, this book is about God and how I'm to relate to Him and how He relates to me. God is the main character, not man. And so what happens if I don't understand, if I'm not instructed in the ways of God? For example, how do you deal with temptation? How do you deal with fear? How do you deal with doubt? How do you deal with persecution? How do you deal with an unforgiving spirit? How do you deal with an unforgiving spirit toward a parent, maybe who has died and gone on, and now you have all this conviction and all this remorse and grief and sorrow and regrets, and you'd like to be able to bring them back and say, please forgive me, but you can't. And so people live with that, and people live with burdens of guilt and heartache and regret and pain in their life because they don't know how to deal with it. Nobody's instructed them. Nobody's taught them. This is what God says. This is how you can deal with these things in your life. Instruction in righteousness. So many aspects of our life. How do people get over habits in their life? Well, it's all here. And so what does He say? First of all, He says the first reason that God gave us His Word is to lead us into what? Salvation. The second reason God gave us His Word is to lead us into what? A godly life. The third reason God has given us His Word, listen, is to lead us into fruitful service. Lead us into fruitful service. Listen to what He says now in this passage. He says, verse 16, all Scripture is inspired by God, profitable for teaching, for reproof or conviction, for correction, for training in righteousness, teaching us how to live the life, that the man of God, a woman of God, may be adequate, equipped for every good work. Now listen carefully. Most people will read the Word of God, and most of the time they are looking for something for themselves because we're sort of self-centered and we're sort of problem-oriented and we're emotionally focused. What can I find to help me? And there's nothing wrong with this. I'm not saying there is. I need direction. But here's what He says. One of the purposes for which He gave us this book is that you and I
would be adequately furnished as sons and daughters of God to serve God. Now, how do we serve God? Well, I can't, listen, even by my giving, I can't throw it up and he catches it. How can I serve God? There is only one way to serve God. That's by serving other people. Now, listen to what we said a few moments ago. The basic principle of the Christian life is Christ in me. Now, think about this for a moment. When he left his disciples, and they multiplied. Jesus Christ is seated at the Father's right hand. But he says, I am abiding in you, and you are abiding in me. We have a relationship with him. So that in this life, God isn't yelling from heaven. What's he doing? He's speaking through his children, his servants, his children. All of us are servants. My voice, your voice, is the voice of God when we're speaking the truth of God. So if here's a person that has some physical need, God isn't reaching down in some physical form. What's it? He's choosing somebody like you to help that person, to serve God by serving that person. You and I are the living servants of God with the hands and the feet and the eyes and the ears, with the emotion, with the heart, with the heart that can suffer and feel, with the heart of God on this earth, with the compassion of God being expressed on this earth, with the mercy of God being expressed on this earth. We are not anything apart from him, but it is Christ in us, expressing through us his mercy and love and compassion and help and giving and everything else. That's who we are. Sons and daughters of God. Here's what he said in Ephesians 2:10. We are his workmanship. What does he mean by that? That, listen, he has so transformed us in the new birth experience by saving us. He says he's made us new creations in Christ Jesus. Now, listen, he says we are his workmanship. All of us are his saints in the rough. He's polishing and sculpturing, as we said, sanding and sifting and putting a blowtorch to us when we need. What's he doing? Polishing us up, making us like his son. We're his representatives. We're his servants here on earth. Listen, you are just as much a servant of the living God as the Apostle Peter was. He had a different role, a different position, but you and I are the servants of God. Listen to what he says. We are his workmanship, created in Christ Jesus unto good works, for the purpose of good works, which he pre-prepared beforehand and foreordained beforehand that you and I should walk in them, which means our lifestyle should be a lifestyle of serving the living God. I want to tell you, my friend, there is no escape. We are the servants of God. You say, well, I feel inadequate. So do I. I don't feel I can do some things. Neither can I. You know what? Listen, there's some things we don't have to do because he didn't gift us to do some things. I think about one of the men in our fellowship here who sits on the second row every Sunday in the first service. He calls me every Saturday night. Checks up on me. Dr. Stanley, how you doing? How you feeling? You feeling good? Yes. If I'm not, I tell him. Usually he's got a remedy for it. And I can tell you that he's a wise man. He's really helped me a great deal. He doesn't call, and he never calls me to brag. I know this man's heart. Every time he calls me, he says, let me tell you what happened to me this week. Now, everybody doesn't have this gift. He says, I went to the doctor's office this week, and guess what? He said, no, it wasn't the doctor's office. That was another time. This week, he was getting his car serviced. He said, so I had to be there for a little while. So he said, and he talks real fast. He said, have my car serviced. He said, I just went around. He said, everybody sitting there. I just let four people receive Jesus Christ right there in the showroom. Now, knowing him, he can do it. It's like the Apostle Paul saying, are you saved? He knows how to, you know what? Some of us can do it. I don't even think I could do that. We all have our different roles in life, and he's the kind of guy, I mean, he doesn't know any stranger. Went to the doctor's office some time ago. I said, what are you doing in the doctor's office? You're always telling me how to be healed. He's, let me tell you what's going on. So he told me. It had nothing to do with him. So he said, that's a good, he said, the best place I know to get people to know Jesus is in the doctor's office. They're all sick. So, but let me tell you how he does this. Let me tell you how he does it. He is very, very wise and knowledgeable in the areas of nutrition. I mean, very, very wise. So what he does, he starts talking to them about their health. Well, you sit in the doctor's office, you know, he's got your attention. And he talks about how people get cured of these things, that and so forth. And so he says, I always start talking about their health. Then I talk about their spiritual health. In the doctor's office that day, led three people. I mean, they're sitting there watching each other. Now, these folks are praying and asking Jesus out loud to receive Christ as their Savior. This man is just as much a servant of God as I am or any other pastor.
if you and I have been foreordained by Almighty God, and one of the purposes for which He gave us this book is to serve Him, I want to ask you, are you in the will of God, and what are you doing to serve the living God? You can't get away. There's no escape. Now, I want you to listen to this last thing right here, because this is so very important. The Bible teaches there's going to be two judgments. The judgment of the great white throne is the judgment where the lost people will stand before God. The Bible says the books will be open and they will be judged in the books according to their works. Okay, that's lost folks. So let's forget that for a moment. The judgment seat of Christ that Paul mentions in the 1 Corinthians chapter 3, don't turn there quite yet, just listen. The judgment seat of Christ is the judgment which you and I will stand before Him and give an account. Now listen carefully. The issue, and the only issue, in the judgment of the saints is our works. It has nothing to do with salvation, or you wouldn't be there. Because we have been saved, we stand in the judgment seat of Christ as His children. What is it? What's the issue in the judgment that you and I stand in? It's our works, our service. Now, turn to 1 Corinthians chapter 3. 1 Corinthians chapter 3. Listen to what he says. Now, this ought to get somebody's attention. Listen to this. Somebody says, well, if I, you know, just as long as I get that, that's all that matters. If you listen to this verse, that's not all that matters. Look at this. Let me tell you what's happening. Paul's talking about his responsibility as a servant, Apollos' responsibility as a servant, other pastors in his days, their responsibility. And he talks about how one has one responsibility, another. So here's what he says. Verse 10, according to the grace of God which was given to me as a wise master builder, I laid a foundation. That is, he established these churches, taught them the truth, and another is building upon it, someone else coming along and instructing the people and building them up. But let each man be careful how he builds upon it. Now watch this. For no man can lay a foundation other than the one which is laid, which is Jesus Christ. Now watch this. When you were saved, you have a spiritual foundation, which is Christ. From the moment you and I trusted Jesus Christ as our Savior, we began by our life, the life we began to live, we began to build on this foundation some kind of a spiritual house. Now listen carefully. If you're going to build a chicken coop, you don't need much foundation. If you're going to build a 100-story structure, you need a very strong, deep foundation. Every single one of us who's a believer has the foundation of Christ. So we're building on it. Now look at this. Verse 12. Now, if any man builds upon the foundation with gold, silver, precious stone, wood, hay, stubble. That is, our good deeds, right motive, being obedient to God, gold, silver, precious stone. Wrong motive, sloppy, lazy, indifferent, careless, failure to do what God calls us to do, wood, hay, stubble, combustible things. One match will do it. Look at this. Each man, verse 13, each man or woman's work will become evident, revealed. For the day will show it, the day of judgment, because it is to be revealed with fire. And the fire itself will test the quality of each person's work. And if any man or woman's work, which he has built upon it, remains, they shall receive a reward. If anyone's work is burned up, they shall suffer loss, but he or she herself shall be saved yet so as through fire. Now, what in the world is he saying? Here's what he's saying. Look at this. In the judgment seat of Christ, the issue is our service. The issue is our works. And he says, here's what's going to happen. We stand in the presence of the Lord Jesus Christ. When he talks about fire, what is he talking about? Well, I believe the only way you can interpret that wisely, according to the Scripture, when I think in terms of what he means by that, I think, for example, of the first chapter of the Revelation, when John is describing the Jesus that he sees here. Look, if you will, you better turn there. You won't believe what I'm going to tell you if you don't turn there. Turn to Revelation chapter 1. Remember that John is writing here what he sees and what he's going to hear. Look, if you will. He's hearing something. Now, watch this. Very important passage to interpret what we're going to say. Verse 12 of chapter 1 of the Revelation. I turned to see the voice that was speaking with me, and having turned, I saw seven golden lampstands. In the middle of the lampstands, one like the Son of Man, clothed in a robe reaching to the feet and girded across his breast with a golden girdle. And his head and his hair were white like wool, like snow, and his eyes were like a flame of fire. What is he saying?
looking into his eyes, listen, is the infinite, unlimited, absolute perfection of the knowledge of God. When you and I stand in the judgment, he says we'll be tried by fire. What does that mean? We look into the face of our Lord Jesus Christ, there'll be no arguments. People say, well, here's what I'm going to tell God. No, you're not. You're going to, listen, something.

0: Listen to what he said. Look at this. If any man or woman's work they built upon this life remains, that means our life is going to be revealed. Now, this does not mean that God is going to put your life on some movie screen and show it to the world. And I didn't know he did. I couldn't believe that. None of that. It's going to be you. We are going to be standing in his presence. How he's going to do that, I don't know that. I just know what he says in his word. And he says we're going to be rewarded for the good and the evil. We're going to suffer loss. Now, when I think about that, I think, dear God, am I going to look like a piece of Swiss cheese? You know, the good's there, but there's so much that I miss somewhere along the way. You know what he says? He says, he gave us this book for three reasons. He gave it to us to lead us into salvation. He gave it to us to lead us to a godly life. He gave it to us to lead us into a life of service for him. So with all that in mind, I want to ask you a simple question. What are you doing to serve God? That's why we're here. What are you doing to serve God? What are you doing that one day you're going to come to the book, and this is the book that's going to be opened, and there's not going to be any arguments in his presence? What are you doing to serve the living God? Would you not, have I told you the truth? Say amen. Absolutely. And we have said that God gave us this Bible. Listen, he gave us this Bible that you and I may be saved. He gave us this Bible that we'd learn how to live a godly life. And he gave us this Bible so he'd lead us into fruitful service for him. That's why we have it. So how can it lead me into fruitful service? Because when I begin to understand the principles of Scripture, here's what happens. I know that my service isn't dependent upon me, but God who is within me. Not my strength, but the work of the Holy Spirit in me. You see, we learn the principles, and once we learn the principles of the Word of God, then you listen, you have courage to serve God. You have a sense of confidence to serve God. You know that your adequacy is in Him. God begins to do the most amazing things in your life. Why? Because you've learned the principles. But I want to ask you a question. Number one, are you saved? Here's the book. Are you at least attempting to live a godly life? You may fall and falter and fail, but your heart's bent toward God. That's where your heart is. Is there anything going on in your life that looks like it is service to Almighty God? Well, there's no book like this book. I want you to listen to this. This book contains the mind of God, the state of man, the way of salvation, the doom of sinners, and the happiness of believers. Its doctrines are holy, its precepts are binding, its histories are true, and its decisions are immutable, that is, unchanging. Read it to be wise, believe it to be safe, practice it to be holy. It contains light to direct you, food to support you, comfort to cheer you. It is the traveler's map, the pilgrim's staff, the pilot's compass, the soldier's sword, and the Christian's charter. Here paradise is restored, heaven open, and hell disclosed. Christ is its grand object, our good its design, and the glory of God its end. It shall fill the memory, rule the heart, and guide the feet. Read it slowly, frequently, and prayerfully. It is a mine of wealth, a paradise of glory, and a river of pleasure. It is given you in life, will be opened in judgment, and remembered forever. It involves the highest responsibility, will reward the highest labor, and condemn all who trifle with its sacred contents. And my friend, I hope you love this book. And I hope you have a greater love for it now than you did before you started listening. This is the eternal living Word of God. And I want to encourage you to receive the Savior of this book. Surrender your life to Him and let Him live inside of you a godly life. And give your life to serving the living God. And our Father, your word is precious indeed to us. We bless you, we praise you, we worship you and adore you for it. We don't worship the book, we worship you. Thank you for giving us a book that's made you so real, so alive, so personal, so intimate, and so with us. And we pray this in Jesus' name. Amen.
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2: Today's scripture reading is Romans chapter 8, verses 26 and 27. In the same way, the Spirit also helps.

0: helps our weakness, for we do not know how to pray as we should. But the Spirit Himself intercedes for us with groanings too deep for words. And He who searches the hearts knows what the mind of the Spirit is, because He intercedes for the saints according to the will of God.
1: The Holy Spirit is part of the Trinity, one with the Father and Son, omnipotent and omniscient. He knows exactly what God's will for our life is, so it's wise to depend on His guidance, especially in prayer. Even the most intelligent people operate with limited knowledge. We don't know what the future holds, and our desires may not fit God's plan. That's why prayer isn't just talking to God. It's an opportunity to align our heart with His. The Holy Spirit directs our prayers, impresses truth upon us regarding what we have asked, and ultimately opens our mind to God's will. There are believers who give up on prayer because our human limitations prevent fully understanding how it works. But stepping away from communication with God means missing out on the Spirit's remarkable work on our behalf. And we never have to worry about praying the wrong thing. If we ask for something outside the Father's will, the Spirit intercedes and asks for what is right. When God's will is our true desire, we'll find ourselves increasingly sensitive to the Holy Spirit's guidance. He is our connection to the Father in prayer, and because He leads, we can always follow with confidence.
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3: Every day, all around the world, millions of people pick up this book and they read it and they meditate upon it. Every day, millions of people around the world share what they've learned and what's happening in their life as a result of reading this book. Every Sunday, millions of men around this globe stand behind pulpits, either under thatched roofs or in great cathedrals, and open the truths of this word to share it. Somewhere, every day, all around this globe, in little villages out there, there are people like Wycliffe translators who are living among people who have no written language. And they're listening to the sounds of these people and trying to write them down. Their goal is to be able to write a language in order to translate at least one book of the gospel so that people who have never seen, never heard, never understood might understand the gospel of Jesus Christ. Every year, hundreds of millions of copies of this book are printed. Every year, hundreds of thousands, millions are sold. Every year, hundreds of thousands are given away. Every day, people pick up this book, and they're comforted by reading it, strengthened, helped in so many different ways. They find direction, God's will for their life, hope and security in reading this book. There has never been a book like this. There never will be one like it, because this book is the living word of the living God. It is the book of all books. Never has been one to match it, never will be, because God has given us a revelation of Himself and what you and I call the Bible, the Word of God. Now, I want you to turn for a moment, if you will, to the prophet Isaiah. Isaiah, one of the major prophets of the Old Testament. I want us to turn to the last chapter, and this is the first message in a series entitled The Bible, the Book of Books, and the title of this message is Trembling Before the Word of God. And I want to give you a little brief idea of what's happening. Isaiah, as he concludes his prophecy, is prophesying to the people of Israel, and here's what he's saying to them. Your sacrifices are not impressing God, because rather than offering sacrifices to a God whom you love, what you're doing is you're murdering or killing animals, because your heart is not in what you're doing. You're not getting God's attention by all these sacrifices. He says this is what gets God's attention. Look in, if you will, in verse 1. Thus says the Lord, heaven is my throne and the earth is my footstool. Where then is a house you could build for me? Where is a place that I may rest? For my hand made all these things. Thus all these things came into being, declares the Lord. Now listen to this next part. But to this one I will look. This is what God is saying. But to this one I will look. To him who is humble and contrite of spirit and who trembles at my word. What does he mean when he says that God, we can get God's attention if our heart is right, contrite before him, humble before him, and that we tremble before his word? What he means is that if we reverence his word, we stand in awe of his word, we are willing to obey his word. That is, we see this as a guidebook, an instruction book, a book of commandments and principles and laws and encouragement and help. He says, this is the one to whom I will look. The one who has a contrite and humbled spirit, recognizing their need of God. And the one who trembles, who reverences, stands in awe of the living word of God. So what I want to do in this particular message is this. I want to give you some reasons that you and I surely should reverence, stand in awe, and tremble before the living word of God. And the first one is this, and that is because of the very nature of this book. This is God's book. It is the revelation of Almighty God. In fact, what this book is this. This book is the record of the revelation of God of himself through his spoken word and through his intervention in history and creation and ultimately in his coming to earth in the person of Jesus Christ to reveal himself to mankind. And John calls him the Word. In the beginning was the Word, and the Word was with God, and the Word was God. Jesus Christ was the living expression of Almighty God. This book is the revelation of God. When we say revelation, we simply mean this. Revelation means truth that God gives us that we could not receive any other way unless he chose to give it to us. So when we look at this book and we ask ourselves the question, what is this book? Here's what this book is. This book is the source of our knowledge of God. It is the source of our knowledge of God. It is a source book. It is a textbook of divine truth. It is a guidebook that guides us to salvation, to life eternal. There never has been another book like it. There never will be. This is the living word of the living God. There's nothing dead about this book. This book acts. This book works in the heart of any person who will read it. The most skeptical, the most atheistic have read this book, studying this book in order to deny it, in order to prove how wrong it is, only to be converted, only to be transformed, only to become a propagator, a proclaimer of the very gospel of Jesus Christ this book tells us about. And so when I look at this book and ask myself the question, why should I tremble at this book? Because this is the revelation and the record of the expression of the mind and heart of the eternal God who created this universe and who came to live in the person of Jesus Christ. There's a second reason that I would tremble at this word and stand in awe of it, and that is because of the very structure of it. Think about this for a moment. There are 66 books in this Bible, and so we're talking about 66 different books. 39 in the Old Testament, 27 in the New. I'll tell you a simple way you can learn how many is in which. If you think about 39 being in the Old Testament, divide that 3 and 9 and put a little multiplication mark. 3 times 9 is 27. 39 in the Old Testament, 27 in the New Testament. Now think about this. Not only that, but this book is an unusual book for lots of reasons. In the Old Testament, for example, almost all of it except one little section of Daniel, one other little book, is written in Hebrew, just a little bit of Aramaic in two books. In the New Testament, it's written in Greek. So we're talking about 66 books written over a period of 1,500 years by approximately 40 different men. Now think about this. These were different people, different personalities, and different backgrounds. For example, you have Moses, who was a political leader. You have Joshua, who was a military leader. You have David, who was a shepherd. And Daniel, who was a prime minister. You have Matthew, who was a tax collector. Luke, who was a medical doctor. Paul, who was a rabbi. And Peter, who was a fisherman. These are the kind of men God chose in order to write what you and I know to be the living word of God. They wrote on three continents, Europe, Asia, and Africa. Written in a desert by Moses, out of a prison by the apostle Paul. All different circumstances of life. God has given us his awesome word. And when he said here, this is the one to whom I will look, to the one with a contrite spirit who trembles at my word. When a person begins to understand what this book is, you don't just lay it aside. You begin to examine it. You begin to read it. You begin to search it. You begin to ask some questions about this book. And when I think about the fact that over a 1,500-year period, listen to this, over 1,500 years, 40 different men who did not know each other except a few there, and some prophets who knew a little bit of each other, but who were not really familiar with each other's writings, over 1,500 years, 40 different persons, listen to this, no contradictions and no inconsistencies. Can you imagine, for example, and you get a small group of historians together today and let them write about anything, inconsistencies and all kinds of contradictions and disagreements. You get medical doctors together or people in the area of science and you let them write, and what happens? You have contradictions, inconsistencies, differences of opinion. You can go from Genesis chapter 1 all the way to the last words of the book of the Revelation. Remember, 1,500 years, 40 different people, two different languages, and what you find? Absolute consistency, no contradiction in this book. This book cannot be a normal book. It has to be the book of books, and it is because it is the living word of the living God. Now, when you think in terms of this book, there are all kinds of translations and all kinds of editions of it today. But what I want us to think about just for a moment is this. Not only should you and I reverence it, awe it, stand in awe before it, or obey it, not only because of its very nature that it's the revelation of God, truth that you and I would not be able to receive any other way. Not only because of the awesome structure and the unity of it all, because you see, all through this Bible there is one central theme that runs all the way through it. At the end of this message, I'll show you how that theme runs. One central theme all the way through this book. 1,500 years, 40 different people, written on three different continents, men who did not know each other. How is it that they could write about the same truth? Oftentimes not even understanding fully the very prophecy that they were giving. And yet they've given prophecies, prophecy after prophecy after prophecy in the Old Testament that has come to pass. Prophecies in the New Testament come to pass all hundreds and hundreds and hundreds of years ago. And if somebody said, you know what? Someone said, for example, put me in a prison and shut me out from all the media and give me the Bible, I can tell you what's going on in my society and my day. Because the truth is, for all practical purposes, because man's not changed, times really change in circumstances, but man's nature has not changed. He will always be doing what he's doing because he has a fallen nature. He has the same basic needs in every century, in every civilization, in every period and season of time. And what is the answer to all that? The answer to every man, every woman, every young person, in every society, in every culture, in every age, in every period of time, is the living message of the Word of the living God. That's why we say this book is ancient and the most up-to-date thing there is, because not only does it tell me what happened yesterday, not only do I understand what's happening today, but I can tell you what is going to happen tomorrow, because the God who wrote this makes no mistakes, and He has told us exactly what to expect in the future in prophetic times. Now, when we think about what this book is, one of the reasons that I personally would stand in awe of it is because of the origin of it. God is the one who wrote this book. Now think about this for a moment. The truth is, a person, no man would have written this book if he could have. He would not have written this book if he could have. And he could not if he would have, because of the truth that is in it. It's the revelation of God. But not only that, here's the reason I know that no man would have written this book if he could. He could not if he would. For the simple reason, this book condemns mankind. This book says that a man is a sinner. This book says that a person in all of his good works could never be made acceptable in the eyes of God. This book says that all of man's righteousness are as filthy rags in the sight of Almighty God. No man is going to write a book that condemns him before judgment. No man's going to write a book that says that he will one day spend eternity in hell unless he receives a certain person by the name of Jesus Christ as his personal Savior. No man would have written this book if he could, and he would not, he could not, even if he wanted to. This is God's divine revelation. So I want to say again what revelation is. Revelation is divine truth that you and I receive from God we could not get any other way. Inspiration is how God gave us this truth. Illumination is what happens when you and I open this book and we ask ourselves, God, We ask the Lord, Lord, show us what this means. How am I to interpret this? Illumination is the work of the Holy Spirit to enable you and me to understand the truth of God. You and I are not getting revelations. We get illumination. We may say, well, I was inspired. I understand what you mean by that, but the inspiration of the Scripture ceased long ago. So when we talk about inspiration, what do we mean? I want you to turn to 2 Timothy for a moment and look in the third chapter of 2 Timothy. And I want you to notice a verse here, very important verse, and we'll come back to this in one of the other messages and take it more thoroughly. But I want you to notice the 16th verse of 2 Timothy chapter 3. Third chapter, the 16th verse, and listen to what the Apostle Paul says. He says, all Scripture is inspired by God and is profitable for teaching, for reproof, for correction, for training in righteousness, that the man of God may be adequate, equipped for every good work. Look at that. All Scripture is inspired by God. Now listen carefully. What is inspiration? The word simply means God breathed, which simply means this. Listen carefully. God chose men, and by the Holy Spirit, He guided those men. He guided their minds, and He guided their spirits to write down the message that God revealed to them through the Holy Spirit. God the Father chose men. Having chose those men, He guided their minds, their spirits, to write down His message through the power of the Holy Spirit, so that what you and I have is a correct translation, a correct message of the living God, who would be very careful that you and I would know the truth. God certainly would not leave it to man to make up stories, leave it to man to make up some kind of message for men to live by. A God who loves me enough to have sent His only begotten Son to the cross to die on my behalf is a God who certainly loves us enough to be sure we have the truth of His Word. And oftentimes in the Old Testament, here's what you'll find. You'll hear the prophet saying, the word of the Lord is, the burden of God is, thus saith the Lord, God has spoken. What was God doing? By His Spirit, He was guiding those men in what they said, guiding them to write down the message that He intended for that generation to have and all generations thereafter. Why? Because man has a fallen nature. It is the same fallen nature centuries ago. It is the same fallen nature we'll have in the next century, because man doesn't change. Man's needs do not really change ultimately. And so what God has given us, He has given us a word that He has breathed into the mind and heart of these men, and He has guided and protected their writing down of His message to mankind. Now somebody says, all right, now wait a minute. The Apostle Paul was writing to Timothy and telling him that all Scripture is given by inspiration of God. How could that be true when that was not the end of the Bible? Well, look at it this way. For example, the word Scripture is used about 51 times in the Bible, and usually, oftentimes, it will refer to the entire Old Testament. Sometimes to a passage in the Old Testament. Sometimes to a brief passage in the New Testament. And sometimes a greater passage. I want you to turn, if you will, go over to 2 Peter for a moment. And I want you to notice something that Peter said about Paul and what Paul had written. Now, while you turn and remember this, that Hebrews, 2 Peter, Jude, 1st, 2nd, 3rd John, and surely the Revelation, at the time this was written, that was not a part of the Scriptures. And so, listen to what Paul said, and I'll explain that in a moment. In the third chapter of 2 Peter, in verse 15, well, let's start with verse 14. Therefore, Peter says, beloved, since you look for these things, be diligent to be found by Him in peace, spotless and blameless. And regard the patience of our Lord to be salvation, just as also our beloved brother Paul, according to the wisdom given to him, wrote to you. As also in all his letters, speaking in them of these things in which are some hard to understand, which the untaught and unstable distort, as they do also the rest of the Scriptures to their own destruction. Which simply says that Peter acknowledged the authority of the writings of Paul as being the inspiration of the Holy Spirit and therefore a part of God's divine Scripture. Now, if you go back to Ephesians chapter 3 for a moment. Look in Ephesians chapter 3. And notice, if you will, beginning in verse 1 of chapter 3. Very important. Listen to what Paul says. Paul is telling us how he got what he received. For this reason, I, Paul, the prisoner of Christ Jesus, for the sake of you Gentiles, if indeed you have heard of the stewardship of God's grace, which was given to me for you, that by revelation there was made known to me the mystery, as I wrote before in brief. What's revelation? Truth. Divine truth that God gives that could not be received any other way. He says, you know how I understand this? God gave me this. Turn back over, if you will, to 1 Corinthians chapter 2. And here again, a very important passage. Listen to what Paul says here. He has just quoted a part of the scripture in Isaiah about things that I cannot see and ear can hear and how God's going to reveal them. Here's what he says in verse 10 of 1 Corinthians chapter 2. For to us God revealed them through the Spirit, for the Spirit searches all things, even the deep things of God. Here's what you're going to find. Each time Paul talks about how he received something, you'll notice it is always by the Holy Spirit. Remember we said that inspiration is God having chosen men, and by the Holy Spirit, what did he do? He guided their minds and their heart, their spirit, to write down the message God intended for men to have, and he did that through the inspiration of the Holy Spirit. The Spirit of God was guiding and controlling and guarding what they wrote. So when somebody says, well, then what about Hebrews and Jude? What happens is the church acknowledged these books also as authentic revelation from Almighty God, so that what you and I have from Genesis to Revelation, the church acknowledged that these were indeed the inspired Word of God, and having contrasted them with that many things that were floating around in those days, was not consistent with this message. And so what you and I have is the ultimate and final revelation of God. And there's no evidence that God today is certainly adding to his revelation. When you read the book of the Revelation, it's very evident why God allowed that to be last in his whole canon of Scripture. Because therein we find the ultimate consummation of God's great eternal plan for all mankind. And so when you look at the Scriptures and you think in terms of what it means for them to be inspired, look, if you will, also in, Second Peter and the first chapter for a moment. Look there, if you will, in the first chapter. Because he says something here that's so very important in 2 Peter chapter 1, verse 20. Peter writing and says, but know this first of all, that no prophecy of Scripture is a matter of one's own interpretation. What does he mean by that? Simply this. Now listen carefully. This is really important. He says, no prophecy or any portion of Scripture is a matter of one's own interpretation. What does that mean? Simply this. That you and I do not have the right to take the Bible and find some verse or passage of Scripture and interpret that, listen, out of its context, listen, unrelated to the rest of the Bible. We interpret the Scripture, listen, we interpret Scripture with Scripture, by Scripture, in relation to Scripture. You can take lots of verses out of the Bible and say, well, here's what this means. But if you find some reference somewhere else, you'll find out what it really means because, listen, there are no inconsistencies in the Word of God. There is no conflict in these 66 books, all the way from Genesis to Revelation. No scientist is going to tell you, well, here are scientific errors, and they look in the first two chapters of Genesis, they can't find any. When the Bible says, well, the four corners of the earth, somebody says, aha, there's a mistake. But what they don't read is what Isaiah says about the circle of the earth. Where do you think he got a circle? Because God has revealed truth in his Word. From Genesis to Revelation, this is the living, correct Word of the living God. And so when we come to look at all of these books, listen to what he says. We're to interpret Scripture with Scripture. Verse 21, for no prophecy was ever made by an act of human will, but men moved, carried along, guided, guarded by the Holy Spirit of God spoke. And so here again, what he's simply saying is this. This isn't the will of man. What did we say in the very beginning of this point? Simply this. That man would not have written it if he could, and he could not if he would have. Because man would not write a book that condemns himself. And so therefore, what is Peter doing? Simply attesting to the authenticity of the Scripture, and that is that God is the one who is the author of the Word of God. So when Isaiah says in this passage, in the 66th chapter, when he says that to this one, I will look to him who is humble and contrite of spirit and who trembles at my word. To stand in awe of the Word of God. To recognize what this book is. Its very structure and the fact of how we got it. And that is inspired by the living God. Given to us down through these years. Now, let's think about this. that from the point of view of Jesus himself, Jesus' point of view about the scripture was it was all, listen, it was correct. He was primarily referring naturally to the Old Testament, which they had in those days. And so I want you to notice something in the Sermon on the Mount. Look, if you will, in Matthew chapter 5. Matthew chapter 5, the Sermon on the Mount. I want you to notice something that Jesus said here. He's talking about the law and affirming and assuring the people of his day that he did not come as the Messiah to cancel out the law. He did not come to destroy some portion of Scripture written by Moses or any of the prophets. But notice what he says in verse 17 of Matthew chapter 5. He says, "Do not think that I came to abolish the law. All the prophets." And of course, he didn't mean just the law and the prophets, but of course, all the Old Testament. He said, "I didn't come to abolish the law of the prophets." He says, "I did not come to abolish, but to fulfill them. For truly I say to you, until heaven and earth pass away, not the smallest letter or stroke shall pass away from the law until all is accomplished." Here's what he was saying. Jesus was affirming his own conviction about the authority of the Old Testament. He was affirming his own conviction about the fact that it was the inspired Word of God. He was affirming his own conviction that every single portion of it would be fulfilled. You recall when he was in the wilderness in that fourth chapter of Matthew, and he and Satan were going through their battle. Well, why don't you turn there for a moment and let's look to see what he said. The fourth chapter of Matthew, back one chapter there. You recall during the temptation, verse 3. Of Matthew chapter 4 says, "And the tempter came and said to him, 'If you are the Son of God, command that these stones become bread.' But he answered and said to him, 'It is written, man shall not live on bread alone, but on every word that proceeds out of the mouth of God.'" Jesus, listen, not only affirmed the correctness, the reality, the truthfulness of the Old Testament, but he said we are to live by every single portion of it, not just some portions. If Jesus had believed that some of it was true and some of it was not true, then he would not have made the statements that he made, nor would he have said, "I didn't come to abolish any of it," because certainly if he came speaking truth and declaring truth, Jesus would have abolished any section, any portion of the law of Moses and the prophets or any other section of the Bible that were not true. He would have said, "I didn't come to abolish those things that are there that are not true. I want to get rid of those." No, he said, "I've come not to abolish the truth," but he says to fulfill the law and the prophets, to fulfill the word of the Father. Therefore, when you look at the life of Jesus, you examine the things that he said, and you think, well, surely he certainly did not believe the Bible's full of errors. That is the Old Testament he had in his day. And you say, well, why just the Old Testament? Well, because the critics talk about Jonah couldn't have been swallowed by a whale. This couldn't have happened and that could have happened. I'm here to tell you, friend, there are whales out there big enough to swallow a whole bunch of us at one time. Now, listen to what he says. Somebody says, now, wait a minute. Now, how could they have remembered all these things if they weren't taking notes? Well, I want you to turn, if you will, to two verses. Now, look, if you will, in John chapter 14. John chapter 14, and notice what Jesus said here. Remember that Jesus is going to be crucified the next day. He's up in the upper room talking with them. They're headed toward the Garden of Gethsemane where he'll be betrayed. And of course, they're frustrated. They're confused. They're scared to death. He's talking about dying and being crucified. They can't figure that out. He's been talking about being the Father's Son. And if you knew him, you knew the Father, and it has all power. And now they don't know exactly how to handle all that. Listen to what he says to them, a word of wonderful assurance to them. If you'll notice in verse 25 of John 14, "These things I've spoken to you while abiding with you." Now listen, "but the Helper, the Holy Spirit, whom the Father will send in my name, he will teach you all things and bring to your remembrance all that I said to you." Now listen carefully. Either Jesus Christ fulfilled that prophecy when he said, "He, the Holy Spirit, will bring all things to your remembrance that I've said to you." That's why we have the Gospels. Or Jesus Christ lied. If he lied, we've had it. If he lied, we're all in serious eternal trouble. Jesus Christ did not lie. And here's what he said to them, knowing that he was going to be crucified, knowing that he'd be resurrected, knowing that there would be a Pentecost, knowing the things that were going to transpire. He said, "The Helper, the Holy Spirit, who inspired the Word, whom the Father will send in my name, he will teach you all things and bring to your remembrance all that I said to you." And what he was saying is this. He said, there's some things you don't understand right now. But when the Spirit of truth comes, he will help you understand. Not only that, he's going to bring to your remembrance all that I've said to you. Which means, this is why we can understand that John the Beloved, who was up in years and received the revelation on the Isle of Patmos, which is the last book in the Bible, that gives us a glimpse of future things, of the great tribulation period that's coming, and also finally of heaven. How did he get all that? I'll tell you how he got. The Spirit of God guided him and led him. And the Spirit of God also brought to his remembrance, as he is the author of John's gospel. And he's the author of that gospel. Who brought to his remembrance? Who brought to Mark? Who brought to Matthew? Who brought to Luke these things? The Spirit of God. Jesus says the Holy Spirit will bring to your remembrance. Look, if you will, in the 16th chapter. Just turn over two chapters there. Notice what he says in this 12th verse now. He's assuring them before he's crucified the next day. Verse 12. Listen to this very carefully. I have many more things to say to you, but you cannot bear them now. I have many more things I'd like to tell you, but you can't bear them now. But when he, the Spirit of truth, the Holy Spirit comes, he will guide you into all the truth. He will not speak on his own initiative, but whatever he hears, he will speak. And he will disclose to you what is to come. He shall glorify me. But he shall take of mine that is from me and shall disclose it to you, reveal it to you. All things that the Father has are mine, therefore I said that he takes from me and will disclose it to you. You think about the accounts and the prophetic accounts in the New Testament of things that are going to transpire. Here are two verses of Scripture that should very clearly say to us, the Spirit of God, who inspired the Word of God to be written in the first place, guarded and guided the thinking of these men as they transcribed, as they wrote what God said. This is the same Holy Spirit who says, now I'm going to bring to your remembrance things that I've said to you so that you'll be able to remember them. Not only that, I'm going to give you understanding of things that you do not understand today. He says, you cannot, you could not understand them now. So what did he do? Here's Saul of Tarsus, a man who hated the Lord Jesus Christ, hated everything about the Christian way. That's what they call it, the way. And what does God do? He chooses a man of great intellect, a man of great logic, a man of great education, a man of great intelligence, a man of great passion, a real fantastic leader of his day. What does he do? Strikes him down on the Damascus Road, converts him, makes him a child of God, sends him out to the desert until God flushes out of him all of the stuff that would mess him up. And what does he do? So absolutely transforms his life. Then he takes this intellectual giant. Then he takes this man who's so skilled in the Old Testament, a man who was a Pharisee, a man of passion, a man who was a great leader, and a man who would give his heart to whatever he gave himself to, his whole heart would be there. What did he do? He chose the Apostle Paul, Saul of Tarsus, converted him, and then what? He gave him the revelations of all, he gave him the revelations of all of these epistles that he wrote beginning in Romans. We have the most awesome explanation of God's redemptive plan in the book of Romans. All the way through his epistles, what do we have? Here's what we have. We have God's explanation of, God's instruction of how Jesus lived, how we to interpret the life of Christ. That is, the principles that Jesus taught. Now, there were so many things he could not tell us. He didn't have time in those 3 years. You say, well, why didn't God the Father leave him here longer than that? He knew exactly what he had in mind. And so what did he do? He raised up the Apostle Paul. He raised up Peter and James and others. And here's what happened. As they began to start churches, the Apostle Paul, inspired by the Spirit of God, what was he doing? He was giving us these epistles, not only for his day, but for those of us who were to come later, in order to understand some of the things that Jesus said, understanding our relationship with him. Jesus said, you abide in me and I abide in you. When you look at the Apostle Paul and read the book of Ephesians, what's the key to Ephesians? He says, in Christ and Christ in us. The Apostle Paul explains what it means to have an intimate personal relationship with Jesus Christ. He explains to us what it means to be in Christ and have Christ on the inside of us. He explains what it means to have an intimacy with him that is the result of his converting and transforming work in our life. The apostles came along after to do what? To transcribe what God said to them in their situations, in their circumstances of life, in order to do what? To explain and give us an instruction as to how to live the Christian life. If the Bible shut down, if the end of it was the Gospel of John, you and I would have an enormous amount of frustration. How do we live this out? Because he's the one who said, be filled with the Holy Spirit. When Jesus left this earth, He said, now I go away, the Spirit is coming. The Holy Spirit came at Pentecost. What did he do? He baptized the whole body into Christ Jesus, making every single one of us a part of the Lord Jesus Christ. We are his living body on the face of this earth. He came to live and dwell on the inside of us to interpret the truth to us. Jesus knew what was going to happen. And so when he left, the Holy Spirit came, what? To live among us, to guide us and to instruct us and to give us direction for our life. God didn't leave anything unturned. He didn't come up short anywhere. And Jesus Christ knew exactly what he was talking about when he said, lots of things you can't understand now, but you will. The Spirit of God will reveal them to you. And so what you and I have is we have the revelation of Almighty God. Now, so that's the way we got it. God is the author of it, and God has preserved it down through these years so that you and I may have an instruction book by which to live. Now, all right, we come to think in terms of something else, and that is the trustworthiness of this book. Listen, we said, first of all, one of the reasons we stand in all this book is because of the nature of it. Record of the revelation of God. Story of God's redeeming love. By the very structure of it, it's amazing how God has put it together over these years and kept it and preserved it. It is amazing how God gave it as he chose different men of different locations and different backgrounds and cultures in life to write down his message. Well, what about the trustworthiness of it? Well, you hear people say, for example, do you believe part of the Bible, some of the Bible, all of the Bible? Is the Bible inerrant? What do they mean by inerrant? Well, you look it up in a dictionary and it means without error. So when we come to the Word of God, you're not going to find that particular word in the Bible. The Bible doesn't say, I am inerrant. But inerrancy simply means without error. But to put it a little different, let's put it this way. And that is, the Bible tells the truth, only the truth, in all its parts and in every single word. There's not anything in this book that is erroneous. Nobody has ever been able to show you anything in this Bible that is erroneous. Now, here's what they'll do. They'll say, well, now, but what about this account? What about that account? Now, listen carefully. Because something is inerrant, that is without error, does not mean that God did not give, listen, different perspectives or different views of the same event. Let me give an example. When one gospel talks about two men, blind men, being healed in Jericho, and the other talks about Bartimaeus being healed in Jericho, it does not mean, for example, that somebody's wrong. If it had said only one man was healed in Jericho, or that would be something else. Remember, inerrancy does not mean that you can't have different perspectives, because listen carefully. If you read Matthew, Mark, Luke, and John, Matthew wrote primarily, let's turn to Matthew for a moment. Matthew wrote primarily to Jews, and I want you to notice something here. He wrote to Jews. Turn to Matthew, and this is a part of the Bible that you think, and probably if I ask you, how many of you read this lately, there wouldn't be 10 hands to go up. So who wants to read some very uninteresting genealogy? Well, I want to show you why it's important. Listen to this. Matthew wrote to Jews. Look in verse 1 of Matthew chapter 1. The book of the genealogy of Jesus Christ, the son of David, the son of Abraham. Where does he start? He starts with Jews. Why? Because he wants us to see that Jesus Christ in the genealogical line came from Abraham. And what did they say? We believe Abraham is our father. Turn, if you will, to Luke. Chapter 3 of Luke, verse 23. Look at this. And when he began his ministry, Jesus himself was about 30 years of age, being supposedly the son of Joseph, the son of Eli, the son of Matthew. And he goes, what does he do? Go all the way down now and come all the way, if you will, the end of the third chapter. What do you find? Find in the last verse, the son of Enosh, the son of Seth, the son of Adam, the son of God. And so what's he doing? He's tracing Jesus all the way back. When you come to the book of Mark, Mark's not interested in that. He's just writing a summary of the life of Christ. When you come to the Gospel of John, you don't have that, and about this birth and so forth. Here's how he begins. In the beginning was the Word. The Word was with God, and the Word was God. Here's what John says. John says, the reason I'm writing this, he says, in order that you might believe that Jesus Christ is the Son of God. And so the Gospel of John's not like Matthew, Mark, and Luke. They didn't all write for the same reason. Inerrancy does not mean that God ignored his purpose, that God ignored the person. That God ignored the times, the seasons, and the backgrounds of these men. He chose these men because of their background. He chose these men, listen, in their particular day, in their time, in their capacities. Why? Because he wanted to send specific messages. And so Matthew writing to the Jews, and Luke writing to the Gentiles, Mark writing this this comprehension of the life of Christ. And John writing to do what? I'll tell you. For example, if somebody says, well, I don't know about Jesus and I don't even know how to start. Usually, you know what we say? Start with the Gospel of John, because John wrote in order that those who read it might believe that Jesus Christ is the Son of God. For example, neither does inerrancy mean that some New Testament writer like the Apostle Paul couldn't paraphrase something in the Old Testament. For example, when you and I quote Scripture sometimes, we will give the full meaning of that Scripture, but we don't give all the single solitary words. And so it does not mean that it's erroneous. And so oftentimes people say, well, this doesn't look like, but my friend, there are no errors in the Scripture. There are no contradictions. There are no inconsistencies in the Word of God. So when we come to think in terms of the whole idea of inerrancy and what the Bible means by that, simply this, that every word of God, every word here is truth. And it's all truth, and there are no inconsistencies and no contradictions in the Word of God. It is all the truth. Jesus believed that it was the truth. Peter said about Paul's writings, he's talked about them being Scripture, that is authentic. God has given us a revelation. Now think about this for a moment. If Almighty God is who He says He is, and we believe that He is, and if He loved you and me enough to send His only begotten Son into this world to die for our sins on the cross of Calvary, which was the greatest price God the Father paid because of His love for you and me, would He then, would God allow carelessness? Would God allow callousness? Would God allow those people to transcribe the truth, to write down the truth? And you recall that sometimes when Paul was in prison, he was speaking and someone else was writing it down for him. Somebody says, well, if man wrote it, it has errors. Listen, if man wrote it and it was man's message and man wrote it without God, yes, it would be full of errors. But if Almighty God, by the power of the Holy Spirit, guarded and guided those men who wrote it, yes, it can be written by men, but written without error. And so therefore, when people usually want to push error, push error, push error, usually, here's what I've found, not always. Oftentimes, there's something in the Word of God that's in, listen, there's something in the Word of God that bothers them. Not the fact that it's an error, but something it commands, something it demands, something it requires. Now you think about this for a moment. If you wanted to live an ungodly life and you grow up, for example, in a home where the Bible was read and where your parents believe the Scriptures, and you just particularly, you know, that's not the lifestyle you want to live, and so the best thing you could do is just come to some kind of conclusion when you know all this thing's not true anyway. And so if you listen to somebody tell you about errors, remember this. Now, here's exactly what happens. All of us have a fallen nature, and we trusted Jesus Christ as our personal Savior, and now we have a new nature. But we all have some of this old naturalness still left. Amen? We're all temptable, we can all sin, and we all choose to do it oftentimes more than we like. And so what happens? If, for example, that I want to live a certain way, it's the best thing I can do is to say, well, you know, if I hear some pastor say, well, you know, all the Bible's not true, what am I going to do? My fleshly nature is going to look for some reason to do what? To find a reason not to believe the very passage that God's convicting me with. And so therefore, you know, if I don't want to do that, the best thing I can do is just not believe that's real. Say, well, you know, that's one of those errors. That's one of those things that's incorrect. Paul couldn't have possibly meant that. I've had people look at me, and when I say, I give them a verse, and I say, look, now, you just read that for yourself. They rest and read that loud. Read that loud. Get a little irritated with me. Read it out loud. And then I'll say, well, what does that say? And you know what? So help me. Because they did not want to agree with it, they did not want to surrender themselves. Well, they said, well, that's what it says. That's not what it means. Well, read it again. Read it again. Well, I hear what you're saying, but I just don't believe that's what it says. Well, pray tell me, what does it say? And you know what? If you don't want to believe it, you don't have to believe it. God's not going to make you believe His Word. But my friend, the most tragic thing you can do is to lay this book down and not believe it. Now listen. Those critics out there who tell us the Bible's full of errors, let me tell you how absolutely disastrous that is. Listen carefully. Here's how disastrous it is. I've read all kinds of theology. I've read all kinds of books, all kinds of people who criticize the Bible and this, that, and the other, and so forth. Here's one thing I want you to remember. A lot of things I want you to remember. Number one is this. In all these years, no archaeologist, no new scroll, Dead Sea Scrolls, no spade of any archaeologist has ever dug up a single solitary thing that would cause us to say, well, we can't believe that anymore, because that's a contradiction of the Word of God. Not one. In all the scrolls, the Dead Sea Scrolls, all the scrolls, listen, over 5,000 manuscripts, listen, listen, God has given us a book. Nobody has come up with anything yet that would contradict a single doctrinal truth, a principle of the Word of God. And remember, 1,500 years, 40 men, Hebrew, Aramaic, and Greek, one consistency all the way through, one theme all the way through. This can't just be any old book. And so when they say, well, those errors in the Bible, I love for somebody to tell me that. So I always say, well, man, I'm excited about that. Show me one. Just show me one. Well, once in a while they'll show me something that I have an answer for. Now, that does not mean, listen carefully, I'm not telling you that I have an answer for all the questions and all the things in the Bible, because I think God, in all of His wisdom, wasn't about to make this like ABC 1-2-3. Read it one time, you got it. You know what He did? He did this in such a fashion that, listen, men for hundreds and hundreds of years, ever since it has ever been written, thousands and thousands, millions and millions of copies, listen, of all kinds of books, from theologians to you know who and what out there, writing about the Bible, trying to explain it. You know why? Because it is deeper than any man's mind. It's deeper than all the minds of all the men of all ages. Because, listen, what we're talking about, listen, the unsearchable mind of the living God. You'll never be able to fathom all that He is. And so, therefore, there may be some things I can't quite understand, but that doesn't mean it's an error. And so when I think about the disastrous results of standing up before people and saying, well, now there are certain parts of the Scripture you can believe and certain parts you cannot, that is nothing but pure ministerial pride. Now, listen, I'm not saying that there aren't some people out there who have some difficulties because of where they are. They don't know the Scriptures. And I'll tell you one thing that really bothers me. When I pick up a magazine and somebody's trying to tell us, they're trying to figure out who the real Jesus is. Well, you know what? Any teenager can tell you who Jesus is. Read Matthew, Mark, Luke, and John. Now, I'm going to tell you why. You know, those scholars and those people who write these articles, listen, you know what? They don't have any more than you and I have. What they're trying to do is to go back in, study cultures and so forth, and put Jesus in some light He's not. Listen, God who wrote this book is up to date for every single generation, no matter who they are. And you know what? In all this scholarship and all this study and all this digging around, the truth is they don't have anything to dig with any more than you and I do. And the truth is that they just submit themselves to the Word of God and believe and acknowledge the Spirit of God who gave it is the Spirit of God who has governed it and guarded it and preserved it. Man, just stop digging around and start believing it. Because I can tell you, listen, this isn't anything new. People have been doing that for years and years and years. And you know what? They're dead. They're gone. We're still believing it. Church is moving on. People are still being saved. Nobody's upset about their little remarks about where we're going to discover who Jesus was. And I can remember sitting in seminary and some of the classes, well, we're going to tell you why Paul didn't write Ephesians, hogwash. We're going to tell you why John didn't write Revelation, it's a myth. That's a bunch of malarkey. And you know what? Not any of that. Those professors, some of them died and gone, and all the atheists and all the agnostics and all the people who've criticized the Word of God in centuries past, they're gone, dead. I don't know where they are. I hope they learn the truth before it's too late. But they're gone, and what happens is the Word of God marches on absolutely victorious. Now, you wonder, well, why are you getting so excited about this? Well, I'm excited about the Word of God. I've been excited about that all my life. But I'm going to give you a living example that I received on the Internet at InTouch this week. It just so happens, and I've been planning to preach this series for some time. But listen to this. This is a lady who wrote this. I hope this message reaches you. I have learned so much listening to your radio and television programs and reading your books, and I consider you my spiritual mentor, even though we've never met. I have a concern that you may be able to help me with. I attended church last Sunday at an evangelical so-and-so kind of church in my town, and the interim pastor said that the Bible was written and transcribed by humans and is therefore imperfect. He pointed out that the earliest church spread the Gospels through word of mouth. Later, after the Gospels were written, illiterate scribes copied the manuscripts and probably made errors in transcription. The Gospels, he said, are filled with the flavor of the authors. For example, Luke's opinion and personalities apparent in his Gospel. Then she says, I read the Bible every day and have had for a couple of years now. I spend much time and much thought on phrases and sometimes individual words. I know you talk about phrasing or paraphrasing the Bible, what is said and what is not said in your Sunday TV sermons. My problem is this. If the Bible is not perfect, if it is not the Word of God, if it is the Word of men trying to interpret God, how will I know what words to live by and what words to ignore because they are in error? Why should I spend so much mental energy trying to decide what a passage means if the passage may not be what God intended it to say? If some things in the Bible are true and some are not, how will I know which is true? I really want to continue in the Word. It's a way for me to know the God I love and for me to decide how to behave and what God's will is for my life. But since last Sunday's sermon by the minister, I'm a little hesitant to open the Bible. And so she says, I would like to believe that God had a hand in what the Bible contains and what he made sure it says exactly what he wanted to say. Am I naive? Ma'am, you are not naive. Your pastor is the one who's naive. Now, I want to express my opinion. I'm not angry. I'm just being authoritative. And I know that I will be misunderstood by some, and I'm willing to accept that. Here's what I'm going to tell you. And I'm going to tell you what I'm thinking about. I'm thinking about all those children. I'm thinking about all those teenagers. I'm thinking about all your students. You're going to pay $40,000, $50,000, $60,000 for your kids to go to college. And they're going to hear all kind of junky stuff. And I want to tell you something right now. If your pastor stands up and starts telling you that the Bible is full of errors and that there are parts of it you cannot believe, for example, that the first 11 chapters of Genesis is a myth, Revelation is a mythology, Paul did not write certain of these books, there are errors and all kinds of inconsistencies in the Bible, here is my absolute conviction. You either need to go to another church or you need to tell your pastor, get out of the ministry until you settle once and for all what you believe about this book, because I'm telling you, that is the most disastrous thing that a man can do. If you don't believe the Bible from cover to cover, then my friend, listen, don't get up and stand up and claim to be a minister of the gospel, sharing the gospel of Jesus Christ, a gospel that is given to build us up, transform us, and bring us to God. And teach us how to live by faith when you are undercutting, destroying, absolutely severing, listen, the very cords of existence and life in the life of a child, in the life of a teenager, in the life of a college student who's going out there and face the world with all of its unbelief. Listen, we live in a world that's full of unbelief. We live in a world that, listen, is continually contradicting the Word of God and talking about the fact that it is ancient. Well, here's what happens. Let's say, for example, a pastor stands up and says, well, you know, you can believe part of this, but there are some parts of the Scripture that are not true. So here comes a family go home to eat lunch. The 11-year-old boy says, Dad, the pastor said part of the Bible wasn't true. We've been reading this thing all of my life. Dad, which part's not true? Well, son, I don't know. Well, why don't you ask the pastor which part's not true? Because, you know, if I'm going to read my Bible reading tonight and part of it's not true, I don't want to read the wrong thing, Father. Friend, it is absolutely disastrous. Now, here's the interesting thing. I've read all these arguments, and here's the interesting thing about all these people who don't believe the Bible's got full of errors. You know what I've discovered? No two critics will agree on where the errors are and what they are. No two. They can't agree on them. Why? Because you see, what happens is if this book isn't God's book from cover to cover, let me ask you, who under God's heaven is the judge? That is, who is the person to give us the final authority that says, this is the Word of the living God. These are errors. This thing ought to be cut out. Take that out. This is mythology. This is not the Word of God. Take that out. Some other professor comes along and says, no, this is the part that's not true. Someone else comes along and says, well, now we believe this could possibly be, but we are not sure. You know what? I'd hate to think I had to live my life wondering and fretting and wasting my time trying to figure out what is true. Listen, given by a sovereign God who claims to be absolutely holy, a God who claims to be absolutely righteous. How can he be absolutely holy, absolutely righteous? Save me and give me a book that's full of errors or has errors in it and is untrustworthy and say, now live by that. It doesn't even make sense. That is exactly what they do. Listen, under the guise of being intellectual, under the guise of having knowledge, I want to tell you something. I'd rather listen to a grandmother who stayed on her knees and been in this book, through the years of her life. I'd rather listen to her teach me theology than somebody in some institution somewhere who does not believe the Word of God, because that woman knows, listen, not only has she accepted this as truth, but she's got 50, 60, 70, 80 years of living it out and proven by her life God is everything He says He is. Let me come to the last point, and that is one of the reasons I think you and I should stand in awe before this book. Not only because of its very nature, it's the revelation of God. Not because of its awesome structure, how God's kept it together. Not because of its origin by inspiration. And not because of its trustworthiness, the fact that it is the inerrant Word of the living God. But I think one of the primary reasons that I stand in awe of this book is because, listen, because of the message of the book. The message of this book

this. What did he do? He shed blood. What did he do? He says in that third chapter, speaking of Satan, he says, Satan will bruise his heel. He will bruise Satan's head. That could be none other than Jesus Christ, the Son of the living God, who is the Messiah. First book of the Bible, first family, first incident. What do we have? We have the story of God's redeeming love beginning. 12th chapter, God reaches down into a pagan society and speaks to a man by the name of Abraham. Reveals himself to Abraham. Makes Abraham the father of a nation. Abraham, Isaac, Jacob, his 12 sons, the whole nation of Israel. Why did he do that? God's redemptive plan. He raised up a whole nation of people through whom the Messiah would come in order that the world may understand there is one true God. And the Messiah is coming through that generation, through that nation, the nation of Israel. All through the Old Testament, God is speaking the truth about the coming Messiah. It is also evident that when you look at the sacrificial system in the Old Testament, what is that sacrificial system but God's declaration of his redemptive plan for mankind? In the law of Moses, God gave them this law. When you sin against God, you bring a spotless lamb, not some sickly one, a spotless lamb. You lay your hands upon the head. The throat is cut, blood is shed, sprinkled on the altar of sacrifice. Symbolical of the eternal Son of God, the Lamb of God, which John says who's come to take away the sin of the world. All of that was a foreshadowing. Hundreds and thousands and millions of animals slain in the Old Testament. All of those sacrifices were a foreshadowing. All of them a picture of one thing, that the final sacrifice would be offered at Calvary. And you recall when that final sacrifice was offered, Jesus Christ, the Lamb of God, the Bible says the veil in the tent was rent from top to bottom, opening the way so that there'd be no more sacrifices, no more systematic sacrifices like they'd carried on before, but rather now it is the person of Jesus Christ. When I look at the glorious night in which Jesus Christ was born, what was happening? God the Father doing what? Keeping his word from the Garden of Eden back there, who said a Messiah was coming, came into this world in the person of his Son, Jesus Christ, born of a virgin, conceived by the Holy Spirit, came into the world that night to be born, to say to the world, listen, peace on earth, goodwill toward men. Listen, he came to reveal the Father. Then when I look at that amazing event at the cross, what do I see at the cross but nothing more than the redemptive plan of God coming to a great finality? What was he doing? Jesus Christ, the Son of God. That Lamb of God prophesied all the way back in Genesis. Now what was happening? Satan was about to be destroyed. Satan was about to be defeated at the cross. And while his destruction is absolutely settled in the book of the Revelation, God has allowed him some time. At the cross, Satan was defeated. What happened? He bruised the heel of the Son of God by him being crucified, but Satan, listen, bruised his head, destroyed him forever. And in that crucifixion, what was happening? The Lamb of God, listen, symbolic of all those sacrifices, was now taken upon himself. The Son of God, the living Lamb, taken upon himself, the sin of all mankind for all ages, every single sin ever committed, ever will be committed, listen, was purchased. Listen, paid for in debt so that God wrote for every one of us who received Jesus Christ as their Savior, paid in full our sin debt. And so therefore all of us who are His are saved and saved forever. I look again to see how that redemptive plan is evident through the Scriptures. What happened? In that New Testament church, here's what they did. The Bible says they were scattered abroad. What were they doing? They were witnessing the resurrection of Jesus Christ. They were proclaiming the gospel message. When I look at the epistles of Paul and the epistles of Peter, what do I find? I find God's redemptive plan explained. I find instruction. I find help to help me understand what Jesus meant, what he was like, and how to live the Christian life, and how to walk in the Spirit, how to be filled with the Spirit, how to serve the living God. Then I come to the Revelation, and I look at that last book of the Bible, and I see God's wonderful redemptive plan. And what does he do? He gives us a little glimpse into the Revelation. He gives us a little glimpse into heaven. And what do we see? We see what God has been providing for us all along. We see God's redemptive plan in all of its consummation, in all of its fulfillment, in all of its completeness. When we get a glimpse of glory, when I think about that, and I think, dear God, you loved us enough. You loved us enough to save us, and then you loved us enough to give us a book that is absolutely correct. It is a guidebook and a source book and a textbook. It is adequate for every single circumstance of life. This is an expression of the awesome, unconditional love of God to every single person who's willing to receive it, willing to believe it, and willing to practice its truth. This is the book of books. Never has been one like it. Never will be one like it. Listen, it's good.

0: die by, and if you die by any other book, you will be eternally doomed. Listen, you reject this book, you deny this book, you refuse this book, and what you do is you seal your eternal doom. You accept this book, you believe this book, you yield to the message of this book, and what do you have? Your name written in the Lamb's Book of Life, your sins forgiven, and forever God is your Father, Jesus Christ your Lord, the Spirit of God your power, and what? Heaven your home. That is the promise of the Word of God. Let me ask you, can you find any other book with that kind of promise? No. Any other book with this kind of history? No. Any other book that's lasted like this one? No. Listen, times past, present, and until Jesus comes, there will never be anything in existence to match this book. Now, you say, are we to worship the Word of God? No, listen. I don't worship the Word of God, but I'll tell you what I do. I worship the Holy God who loved me enough, listen, not only to save me, but to give me this to live by and know that it is a trustworthy book. I can live by it and I can die by it absolutely unafraid. Now, if you wonder why we get excited about seeing people come to Christ and why we get excited about getting this minister all over the world, I'll tell you why. Simply because we believe this book. He says, go into all the world and preach the gospel to every creature. He didn't say anything that was unimportant. He said, as you go, make disciples of all nations, baptizing them in the name of the Father, Son, the Holy Spirit, teaching them to observe all the things that I've commanded you. I'll be with you all the way, even to the end of this age. And I can tell you, I've been a Christian long enough to tell you this, my friend. There's not a single promise in this book he's ever failed to keep. There's not a single thing in this book I have ever found. Listen, it was absolutely in any fashion a contradiction to life. That is, these principles, if you and I will live by them, we will come out winning every single time. If you live by these principles and obey Almighty God, you'll win every single time. Does that mean that you won't go through heartache and troubles and trials and difficulties and tribulations? No. But here's what I know. This is a book that comforts me in those times. This is a book that strengthens me in times of weakness. The message of this book is the book that encourages my heart when I am tempted to be discouraged. This is the book I know that I can come to and be reminded again and again and again that my sins have been forgiven through the blood of Jesus Christ. And this is a book that reminds me that no matter what happens in a given day, if God sees fit to take your life or my life, that moment we know this, absent from the body, present with the Lord, how would I ever know that except in this book? I want to encourage you, my friend, if you've never trusted Jesus Christ as your Savior, you're going to die without Christ. You're going to die without hope. You're going to die, well, listen, absolutely doomed forever because you have rejected and denied and refused the truth of the living Word of God. You can't ever tell anybody you didn't know the truth. You can't ever tell anybody you never heard the truth because you've heard the truth today. And listen, here's what he said. He said, Jesus said, for God so loved the world, the Father, that he gave his only begotten Son, that whoever places their faith in him would not perish but have everlasting life. Paul put it this way, whosoever shall call upon the name of the Lord shall be saved. He says, if you'll confess with your mouth the Lord Jesus, believe in your heart God raised him from the dead, you will be saved. And the invitation, my friend, is for you to say to him, Father, I've sinned against you. I do believe the witness of Scripture that Jesus Christ is the Son of God. He died on the cross for my sins. I'm trusting him as my personal Savior here and now. And you know what? That moment, God will save you and make you a child of his.
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0: If someone should ask you, when you die, are you going to heaven? More than likely, if you are a believer, you would certainly say, yes, I am. If you're not sure, you'd probably say, well, I hope so, or I think so, I'm not certain. But if you were to say, yes, I am, more than likely the next question would be something like this, well, how do you know you are? And more than likely you'd say, well, I just know I am. And if they kept pressing you, you'd probably say, well, because the Bible says so. And they may ask, well, what does it say? And you would say something like this. The Bible says, whosoever shall call upon the name of the Lord, that is, in faith, believing, would be saved. And that's what I've done. And because that's what the Bible says, that's what I've done, I know I'm saved. So somebody says, well, you mean to tell me then that you know you're saved because of what the Bible says? Right. Well, how do you know the Bible's true?
2: then what would you say? Well, that's what I want to talk about in this message. I want you to be able to say, this is the reason I believe the Bible is true, because it certainly is the living word of the living God. And there are many, many reasons for believing that the Bible is indeed the infallible, inerrant word of the living God. And I want you to turn, if you will, to 1 Peter. And what I would like to do is to give you some of those reasons. And I want you to turn, if you will, to 1 Peter chapter 1, beginning in verse 22. Listen to what he says. He says, "Since you have in obedience to the truth purified your souls for a sincere love of the brethren, fervently love one another from the heart. For you have been born again, not of seed, which is perishable, but imperishable, that is, through the living and abiding Word of God," which means it was through the Word of God that you and I came to know the truth of who Jesus Christ is, and thereby that's how we were saved. Then he quotes from Isaiah. He says, "For all flesh is like grass, and all its glory like the flowers of grass. The grass withers, and the flowers fall off, but the word of the Lord abides forever. And this is the word which was preached to you." So what I would like to do in this message is give you some very specific, definite reasons for you to believe that this book, which we call the Holy Bible, is indeed the living word of the living God. It's a book by which you and I can live. It's a book by which we find forgiveness of our sin and every other need in our life. And it's the book by which you and I are going to die by if we are believers, because herein lies all the hope for life after this one, absolute eternal life, the gift of the grace of God, which belongs to every single person who has trusted the Lord Jesus Christ as their personal Savior. Well, what are those reasons? Well, one of the reasons I'd like to give today is the fact, the testimony of Jesus Christ himself. And so I want you to turn to two or three passages here. And what I'd like for us to do is to see the way Jesus spoke of the Old Testament, which is what he had in his day, how he spoke of that, and then likewise how we relate that to him. So go back, if you will, to Mark chapter 7 for a moment. Thinking about this now, if Jesus affirmed the Scriptures, surely either Jesus Christ was mistaken, either Jesus Christ was not all he claimed to be, or he was giving us a reason to believe that the Bible, especially the Old Testament, is the living Word of God. He says in Mark chapter 7, speaking with the Pharisees who were always on his case about something, he said to them, verse 6, "And he said to them, rightly did Isaiah prophesy of you hypocrites, as it is written, 'This people honors me with their lips, but from their heart is far away from me. But in vain do they worship me, teaching as doctrines the precepts of men.'" Listen to this. "Neglecting the commandments of God, holding the traditions of men." Then he says again in verse 9, he says, "You nicely set aside the commandments of God." Then verse 10, "For Moses said, 'Honor your father and your mother, and he who speaks evil of father or mother, let him be put to death.'" Then moving on to verse 13, verse 12, "You no longer permit him to do anything for his father or his mother, thus invalidating the word of God." Now, what I want you to see is this, that Jesus looked upon the prophecy of Isaiah as the living word of God. And when he says here concerning this prophecy, he says, "You invalidated the word of God. You set aside the commandments," which says that Jesus believed that the prophecy of Isaiah was the living word of God. Then if you'll turn to Luke, for example, chapter 24. Look in Luke 24. Luke 24 is the account of Jesus on the road to Emmaus. And you recall this was after his resurrection. These two disciples were walking along and they were sort of depressed because they were disappointed. They thought things were going to happen a certain way. They didn't happen that way. And in the process of that, Jesus sides up with them. And the scripture says in verse 18 to Jesus, he says, "Are you the only one visiting Jerusalem and unaware of the things which have happened here in these days?" And he said to them, "What things?" And they said to him, "The things about Jesus the Nazarene, who was a prophet, mighty indeed in word in the sight of God and all the people. And how the chief priests and our rulers delivered him up to the sentence of death and crucified him. But we were hoping that it was he who was going to redeem Israel. Indeed, beside all this, it is the third day since these things happened. But also some women among us amazed, and so they talk about what happened. Then he said to them in verse 25, O foolish men and slow of heart to believe in all that the prophets have spoken. Now listen to that. Slow of heart to believe all the things the prophets have spoken. Was it not necessary for the Christ to suffer these things and enter his glory? And listen to this next verse. And beginning with Moses and with all the prophets, he explained to them the things concerning himself in all the scriptures, which was Jesus' way of saying here that he believed the entire Old Testament, all the prophets, all the things and all the prophecies about himself. What was he doing? Putting his stamp of approval and the fact that he believed that the Old Testament was indeed the living Word of God. And so when you come to look at Jesus' attitude toward it, you have to ask yourself the question, well, if he believed it, certainly either he was certainly truthful or untruthful, either he was telling the truth or he was not. Either he was in ignorance affirming something that was not true, or what Jesus was saying was this. The Old Testament that you have is indeed the living, truthful Word of God, because he said he went through all the scriptures showing them how he was to live and he was to die. Well, if you'll notice also, for example, in chapter 10, well, just let me just give you this verse. In chapter 10 of John, verse 35, he says the scriptures cannot be broken. Then if you recall in the 14th chapter of John and also in the 16th chapter, he said, the Holy Spirit, when he comes, will bring all things to your remembrance. And what he was saying is, listen, the Spirit of God is going to bring those things to your remembrance so that when you write them, you can write the truth. He also said in the 16th chapter, there's some things I can't tell you now. You couldn't take it now. But when he, the Spirit of truth, comes, he will explain these things to you. So in all these passages, what Jesus is saying is this. He is affirming the truthfulness of the Word of God in the Old Testament, and he is assuring them that the Spirit of God will guide them when he is gone and they begin to write those things that the Spirit of God will guide them to write, remembering that that the whole idea of inspiration is that the Holy Spirit of God used men who were chosen by God to write the message of God and guided them so that they wrote exactly what God told them to write. We have an inerrant, infallible, living Word of God. And so one of the reasons for believing the Bible is the Word of God is the fact that Jesus certainly gave testimony to the fact that it was true. A second reason for believing the Bible is the Word of God is fulfilled prophecy. Now, there are two kinds of prophecies. For example, there is the definite statements about nations or about the Jews or about the heathen or about an individual or whatever. And then there are those type prophecies which are examples of or substitutes for or pictures of. So let's go through, for example, and give just two or three examples of this. And let's take the life of Jesus. Go back, if you will, to Isaiah chapter 7, verse 14. Isaiah chapter 7, verse 14 is, of course, the prophecy of the virgin birth of the Lord Jesus. And you'll notice in this chapter, and you might want to just make a mark by this verse here. In verse 14, chapter 7, he says, verse 14, therefore the Lord himself will give you a sign. Behold, a virgin will be with child and bear a son, and she will call his name Emmanuel, which is exactly what happened. Then if you'll move on over from Isaiah to the minor prophets to a little book called Micah. If you go back from Malachi and go back a few books to a little book called Micah, you will find here a prophecy of the place of Jesus' birth. In the 5th chapter of Micah, verse 2 says, for as for you, Bethlehem Ephratah, too little to be among the clans of Judah, from you one will go forth for me to be ruler in Israel. His goings forth are from long ago, from the days of eternity. The only person who could have lived in eternity past would be the person of the Lord Jesus Christ. And of course, you and I know that the fulfillment of that in Luke and Matthew is the fact that Jesus Christ was indeed born in Bethlehem. So here are two simple prophecies of Jesus concerning the Lord Jesus Christ and his life. And then, of course, when you think in terms of other prophecies of his life, you can think about the fact that he was the Lamb of God taking away the sin of the world. Go back to Isaiah chapter 53 for a moment. And you'll notice in this 53rd chapter, here is a prophecy that the Messiah would be a suffering Messiah, that he would not come as oftentimes the Jews expected him to come as some maybe commanding general who would absolutely wipe out Rome and set up an earthly kingdom. And listen to what he says in Isaiah. Now, Isaiah was written about 740 years before this prophecy.
0: The other two prophets, the other prophets in Micah, around 700 years. But listen to this. Verse 4 of chapter 53. Surely our griefs he himself bore, and our sorrows he carried. Yet we ourselves esteemed him stricken, listen to this, smitten of God and afflicted. Who crucified Jesus? Who crucified Jesus was not Romans, though they were the physical tools, but it was God who sent him to the cross. But he was pierced through, listen, for our transgressions, crucified. He was crushed for our iniquities. The chastening of our well-being fell upon him. And by his scourging we are healed. All of us like sheep have gone astray. Each of us has turned to his own way. But the Lord has caused the iniquity of us all to fall on him. Here is an Old Testament picture, a prophecy that Jesus Christ would come as a suffering Messiah. So you could take these three. When it comes to prophecies, look at these prophecies and ask yourself the question, how could someone have predicted 700 years before the very place where Jesus Christ was born? And in the Old Testament, for example, the Pharisees must have been extremely frustrated when the Bible says that he would come, that he would be born, he would, listen, he would come out of Egypt, he would be born in Bethlehem. And so how do you rationalize all the different references in the Old Testament? In fact, I have counted out of one book 600 Old Testament prophecies, all of which came to fulfillment in exactly as they were prophesied, except those that refer to future times, that is the end times when the world comes to a final end. And so prophecy after prophecy in the Old Testament, you will look as you begin to examine what you're going to find one after the other coming to pass exactly as God has prophesied. And so when you go back to look at these prophets and you ask the question, well, what in the world were they talking about and how do we know all these things came to pass? Well, if you'll just keep looking and keep reading, what you'll find is that they came to pass, every single one of them. Now, one of the most recent ones that Jesus gave is in the 16th chapter of Matthew. Look there for a moment, concerning himself. And you'll recall in the 16th chapter, this is the first time Jesus begins to talk to his disciples about his own death and resurrection. Up until now, he's not been talking about dying, but now he begins. 16th chapter says in verse 21, from this time or that time, Jesus Christ began to show his disciples that he must go to Jerusalem and suffer many things from the elders and priests, chief priests and scribes, and be killed and be raised up on the third day. Well, you and I know that is exactly what happened not too long after that. And so every single prophecy in the scriptures has been fulfilled except those that refer to future times. Therefore, how do you explain except it is the written hand of God that God gave these prophets the prophecies of things that were going to happen in the future and every single one of them comes to place exactly like God said? Well, let's go from Jesus to a particular another event. I want you to turn, if you will, to turn up to Jeremiah chapter 25. Jeremiah chapter 25. Isaiah, let's move over to Jeremiah now. Jeremiah chapter 25. And here is the prophecy of Jeremiah concerning what would happen to the nation of Israel because of their sin and their idolatry and their refusal to do what God had commanded them to do, and that is to let their land lay every seventh year so it could be renewed. And so they violated that year after year after year. They went after other gods, got into idolatry, and here's what you find. In the third verse of Jeremiah chapter 25, from the 13th year of Josiah the son of Amon, king of Judah, even to this day, these 23 years, the word of the Lord has come to me, Jeremiah saying, and I have spoken to you again and again, but you've not listened. And the Lord has sent to you all his servants, the prophets, again and again, but you have not listened, nor inclined your ear to hear. In verse 6, he says, you've gone after other gods to serve them, and it provoked the Lord God. Verse 7 says, you have not listened. And verse 8 says, therefore, thus says the Lord of hosts, because you've not obeyed my words, behold, I will send, take all the families of the north, declares the Lord, I will send to Nebuchadnezzar, king of Babylon, a heathen king, my servant, that is, God's using him to accomplish his purpose, and will bring them against this land and against its inhabitants and against all these nations round about, and I will utterly destroy them and make them a horror and a hissing and an everlasting desolation. Moreover, I will take from them the voice of joy, the voice of gladness, and the voice of the bridegroom, and the voice of the bride. And he says, the sound of the millstones and the light of the lamp. And he says, and this whole land shall be a desolation and a horror, and these nations, listen, shall serve the king of Babylon 70 years. Now, that happened about 605. Nebuchadnezzar, the Babylonians, came in, destroyed Jerusalem, and took
2: many of the young people back to Babylon. Of course, one of those was Daniel. We know the story of Daniel. And so I want you to turn to Daniel chapter 9 for a moment and look, if you will, because here's what's happening. Go over to Jeremiah, Ezekiel, Daniel. Daniel now has been in Babylon for many, many years. And what's happened is, during this time, Darius, for example, the Persian king, has come in. And between Cyrus, Darius, and Artaxerxes, what happened is that the people of Israel who were in captivity were allowed to go back to their homeland. That was one of their policies as the Persians. They would let those who'd been captive go back to their homeland. So here's what's happening. Look at this. Chapter 9, verse 1. In the first year of Darius, the son of Ahasuerus, of Median descent, who was made a king of the kingdom of the Chaldeans, in the first year of his reign, I, Daniel, observed in the books the number of the years which was revealed as the word of the Lord to Jeremiah the prophet for the completion of the desolations of Jerusalem, namely 70 years. So what is he doing? Daniel has counted up now and realized that that 70-year period has come to pass, and therefore he is searching the scriptures and looking to see what's going on here, because here's what happened. That was in 538, and so in 70 years, they are allowed to go back to their homeland. Jeremiah made that prophecy 70 years before, and it came to pass exactly like God said. For example, you could look at the latter chapters of Daniel, and he'll talk about 66 weeks and 2 weeks and so forth, and what is he doing? God has given him the prophecy of the time, the period, of the birth of the Lord Jesus. And therefore, when you come to the Bible and you ask yourself the question, well, why should I believe it? Let me ask you a question. How in the world would you ever, ever explain prophecy after prophecy after prophecy, given most of the time years and years before it would take place, and it would take place exactly as God prophesied? Why? Because this book was written by God, not by man. It is the evidence of God all the way through this book, from Genesis to the Revelation, no inconsistencies whatsoever. And so as you begin to look at these prophecies and ask yourself the question, well, how could God work all of these things in such a fashion? Well, you remember we said that there are two kinds of prophecies. One of them is a prophecy that determined word concerning a person, a nation of the Jews or whatever, and then types. And now one of the most familiar types would be this. In the Old Testament, the sacrificial altar and the altar of the sacrifice of the Lamb that would take away the sin of the world. You and I know him as the Lord Jesus Christ. But that Lamb that was sacrificed in the Old Testament was a type. That is, it was a picture of it. It was a substitute for the ultimate Lamb of God who would come, which is the Lord Jesus Christ. So we know that type. And so in the Old Testament, Jesus Christ, that Lamb, was a type of Christ who was coming. Now, if you'll turn to John chapter 3 for a moment, and this is the chapter that deals with the Lord Jesus Christ and his conversation with Nicodemus about the new birth. Now, while you're turning to that, I'm going to turn to Numbers chapter 21, and I want to read a passage here. And while you turn to John chapter 3, I want you in John chapter 3, notice that Jesus has said to him, except a man be born again, he cannot see the kingdom of God. He's asked him some questions. Now, how can a man be born again? Can he enter the second time his mother's womb be born? And Jesus explains that. Then he says this, look. He says in verse 12 of John 3, if I told you earthly things and you don't believe those, how shall you believe if I tell you heavenly things? And no one has ascended into heaven but he who descended from heaven, even the Son of Man. Now listen, what Jesus is trying to help Nicodemus to do is to understand what it means to be born again. Now he's coming to the place to help him understand what it means to believe. And so he says, knowing that Nicodemus the Pharisee would understand this, verse 14, and as Moses lifted up the serpent in the wilderness, even so must the Son of Man be lifted up, that whosoever believes in him may have eternal life. Now hold that. Let me go back to Numbers 21. Here's what's happening. They're in the wilderness, and the people of Israel are complaining and moaning against Moses and Aaron, and in fact, they want to stone them. Here's what happens. So the people spoke against God and Moses. Why have you brought us up out of Egypt to die in the wilderness? For there's no food, no water. And so what happens is God sends fiery serpents in the wilderness. They begin to bite the people and the people begin to die. So what do? They go to Moses and they say, we've sinned. Please intercede for us. And so God speaks to Moses. And so what happens? Then verse 8. Then the Lord said to Moses, make a fiery serpent, more than likely out of brass or bronze, and set it on a standard up on a high pole, and it shall come about that everyone who is bitten
0: when he looks at it, he shall live. Now, what is Jesus saying? Jesus said, Nicodemus, you want to know what this is like? I've tried to explain to you what it means to be born again, that you get a whole new life, a whole new destiny, a whole new sense of direction. He says, this is what it takes. You remember the story, Nicodemus, in the Old Testament, when the children of Israel out there wandering around and complaining about Moses and complaining about God and bringing them out to the wilderness? You remember what Moses did? Yes. Remember when he set that pole up on up and he put this bronze serpent there? And you remember what God said? If you look at that serpent and believe that in your look you will be healed, you will be healed. Nicodemus, what I want you to see is this. And I, the Son of Man, will one day be lifted up. And when I'm lifted up as the Lamb of God, those who look to me and believe in me likewise shall be saved. That is a type. That is, the serpent in the wilderness was a type of the Lord Jesus Christ. The lamb that was slain was a type. So we have two different kinds of prophecies, and here's what you'll find. Every single prophecy, and I want to say again, I counted 600 prophecies in the Old Testament, every single one of which was made, was fulfilled, except those that refer to the end times, which you and I know certainly will be fulfilled. So a second reason for believing the Bible is the Word of God, and you can stake your life on it, is fulfilled prophecies. There is a third reason when you think in terms of that. Now, I want to this time I want to go back and repeat something that I said before in the last sermon, because one of the reasons for believing the Bible is the Word of God certainly is the fact of the unity of the Scripture. And you recall that we mentioned that though the Bible looks like it is 66 books, the truth is that it is one ultimate story. It is one book. But it's 66 books written by those men controlled by the Holy Spirit, who controlled their writing. They wrote the message of God as they were led to do so. Some 40 men who wrote over a period of about 1,500 and some years on three continents, Asia, Europe, and Africa. And there is not a single contradiction in the Word of God and no inconsistencies in it. How in the world do you describe that? How can you explain that this book, in all these years, by all these different people who were written, except that God led them to do it and guided them, could be one book? Now, what I want you to see is this, and I want to give you an example of something that I think will help you to show you the unity of this book. Now, we could go back and remember that, for example, the first five books, Genesis through Deuteronomy, is the law, and then comes history, Joshua on up through Nehemiah, and then Job through Ecclesiastes and Song of Solomon. Those books is poetry, and then you've got the prophets, and then you've got the Gospels and Acts, which is history, and then the epistles, explanations, and then the Revelation, which is, again, a prophecy of things that are going to come to pass. Now, what I'd like to do is to give you an outline in just a brief moment that will help you. Now, listen carefully. Every single time you pick up this Bible, if you remember what I'm about to tell you, you'll know exactly what God's up to. It doesn't make a difference if you're in Exodus or if you're in the Revelation, if you're in Romans or if you are in Psalms. When you pick up the Bible, you will know exactly what God is up to. Now, listen carefully. Most people read the Bible this way. They'll read a chapter, a verse or two here, and then they'll go over here and read a passage, or maybe they'll read through a book of the Bible. And so what happens is they live their whole life reading the Word of God and not ever getting the big picture. There's a big picture here. Until you get the big picture, you never quite understand what God's up to. This isn't just 66 disconnected books. These 66 books, written over a period of 1,500 years, listen, by 40 different men from some many, many different vocations, is one single story. We said the Bible is the record. It is the record, listen, of the revelation of God of Himself, working in men, and among nations and among people. So, what is this book? This book is the story of God's redeeming love for mankind. That is, this is what God intended. He intended to redeem man. And so if you'll think about it this way, the Bible is the story of God's redemption of mankind, the story of God's redeeming love. And that's the best way for you to say it. It is the story of God's redeeming love. What is redemption? Redemption is the purchase of someone in order to do what? To liberate them and free them. This is the story of how God freed and liberated man to become the men and the women God wants us to be. So what I want to do is give you a brief outline and help you understand. Now listen, anytime you pick up the Bible, you will know what God is up to by this outline. So listen carefully. Genesis 1 and 2. Redemption planned, because when God planned the creation of the world, He likewise planned to redeem mankind, because He knew that man would fall. Genesis chapter 3 through chapters 11. Redemption needed. What happened? Man fell in the Garden of Eden, Adam and Eve. Then comes the fact that man became so wicked and vile, God sent a flood to destroy him. And then even after that, what does he do? He builds a Tower of Babel, and God has to separate him. Then comes redemption prepared for. So beginning in chapter 12, with a lot of verses of chapter 11, say chapter 12, all the way through the rest of the Old Testament, you have redemption prepared for. What's happening? Well, God reaches down and speaks to a man by the name of Abraham. Abraham, Isaac, Jacob. Jacob had 12 sons. One of those sons was Judah. And out of the tribe of Judah came the Messiah. So that all those years in the Old Testament, what is God doing? He is giving birth to a nation out of a family of Jacob. Out of this family from Abraham, he raises up a nation. The responsibility of this nation is to propagate, to proclaim the truth that there is one true God. His name is Jehovah. He's the Jehovah God of Israel. Primarily, his ultimate purpose is through that family, through that nation, to send the world the Messiah. The Messiah promised in the Garden of Eden when he said, Satan will bruise his heel, but he will bruise the head of Satan, speaking of the ultimate destruction of Satan. So throughout all the Old Testament, all that history, all the up and downs of the nation of Israel, going into idolatry, repenting of their sin, coming back to God, off and on, prophecies, all of these things, the history, the poetry, all of this, God's preparation. When we come to Matthew, Mark, Luke, and John, we have redemption effected, that is, accomplished, achieved, because in the coming of the Lord Jesus Christ, his death and resurrection, we have God's redemptive plan now finalized. We have the redemptive plan of God. Now, what happens? The book of Acts is the history, it is a history book of how, when God's redemptive plan at the cross was shared, what happens? They went across all the world sharing the truth of the resurrection of Jesus Christ. Then God raised up men like the Apostle Paul and Peter and others to do what? To explain the meaning of the truth. And so the epistles from Romans all the way through Jude is redemption explained. Then when you come to the Revelation, you have redemption realized. That is the ultimate and final thing that God would do among men. What does he do here? It's all realized and finalized in the Revelation when he explains to us at the very end concerning heaven and hell. So now, if you pick up the Bible anywhere in the epistles, what's happening? We have an explanation. God is explaining to us the truth of the life of Christ and what it means to live the Christian life and how. You go back, for example, anywhere in the Old Testament till you get to Genesis chapter 11, and what's happening? God's preparing, he's preparing his whole redemptive plan. So that if you take that simple outline, remember what we said. We said, first of all, there is redemption plan, redemption needed, redemption prepared for, redemption effected, redemption shared, redemption explained, redemption finalized or consummated in the Revelation. Anyway, you pick up the Bible. So therefore, when somebody says, well, that's just a bunch of 66 books that a bunch of guys put together. Oh, no, they didn't. The Spirit of the living God controlled and guided the writing, because what were they doing? They didn't listen. Did they know what they were doing? Had no earthly idea what they were doing. Never did Moses ever dream of the fact that one day you and I would be holding between two leather covers here an account of God's great redemptive plan for mankind. And so when what we have in our hands, we have the story of God's redeeming love. And listen, the day that you trusted Jesus Christ as your personal Savior, you know what happened? You became a part of the kingdom of God. You became a part of God's, listen, God's great final plan in redeeming mankind. So when we think in terms of one of the reasons to believe the Bible is indeed, listen, the unity of the book. The unity of the book. Not only did Jesus Christ affirm the truthfulness of it, not only is it because of fulfilled scripture, but the unity of this book, listen, there's no one who can explain that. There is no one who can give a logical reason that God could put all of this together in such a beautiful fashion and it just happened that way. There is no way it just happened. It is God doing what? Preparing and providing for you and me a book by which you and I could live and know that we are forgiven of our sins, that we're saved eternally, and that heaven is our home. So when somebody says, why do you think that book is true? These are just some of the reasons that you and I can know that it is absolutely true. Well, another reason that you and I know that the Bible is true is the inexhaustible depth of the Word of God. No one will ever be able to exhaust the truth of God's Word. Scholars down through the years have given oftentimes their very life in studying one book. only to come to the end of their life or to the end of their study and realize they have only begun to scratch slightly the surface of all the meaning of it. Pastors for hundreds and hundreds and hundreds and hundreds of years have opened the Word of God and studied a passage of Scripture, and God has laid a message upon their heart. And you know what? If God took 1 million pastors today and gave them John 3:16, said, prepare a sermon on John 3:16, no two of them would be alike. Why? Because, listen, that verse of Scripture alone is absolutely a challenge to any man and any woman, anywhere. Somebody says, well, anybody could preach John 3:16. Well, you might say a few things about it, but I'm here to tell you, listen, books have been written about one verse of Scripture. Books have been written about phrases of Scripture. Books and books and books and volumes and volumes and thousands and millions of volumes have been written on portions of the Word of God and the entire Scripture. And you know what? There's not a single soul, no honest person would ever say, I have read the Gospel of Mark, I've read the Gospel of John, I've got it. No one would ever be so prideful and brazen to say that. I've studied the book of Joshua and I understand it all. I've studied the book of Revelation, I got it down. You know why? Because every time you come back to it, you know what you're going to discover? Something new that you've never discovered before. Listen, if man writes a book, man can exhaust and master that book. But when God writes a book, because it is absolutely fathomless, because it is the infinite mind of God, no man will ever master the Bible. Now, you may know someone who can quote it from Genesis, Revelation, every verse of it. You know what? That doesn't mean they understand it. You can quote a lot. I can quote some verses that sometimes I think, now, Paul, exactly what did you mean by that? And you see, just because you can memorize a verse, which is a great idea, doesn't mean you understand it. You will never, listen, you'll never be able to exhaust the infinite truth of the Word of God, because God is infinite, and we will never be able to exhaust the infinity of His absolute wisdom and knowledge about all things. One of the reasons I believe this Bible is absolutely true, because I have studied it for over 50 years, and I'm here to tell you, every time I come back to a passage, it doesn't make any difference what passage it is, what it's about, I discover something new. And listen, there's nothing old about this. While it is old on the one hand, it is absolutely up to date. You can take this book and you could go back 200 years, 500 years, 1,000 years, whatever it might be, and what happens? It was absolutely up to date in that day. It is up to date today. It describes society in every society. It describes man no matter what's going on. The same comfort in the Bible that it was adequate 1,000 years ago is adequate today. And if this world lasts so long, 2,000 years from now, if this world is here and people are on this earth, this word of the living God will be adequate to meet every single need that person has, because it is the living, eternal Word of God. And if it were not, it would have been gone long, long time ago. Nobody could possibly exhaust it. And so when we come to reasons for believing it, another reason to believe it is the witness of the Holy Spirit. For example, let's think in terms of what the Bible says about the work of the Holy Spirit, and when it comes to the Bible itself, and when you think in terms of the verses, you think in terms of the verse that we gave last week, when the Bible says that the Spirit of God moved men to write the Word of God. Now listen to this. One of the reasons you and I believe this is the Word of God is because it is absolutely accurate. It is without error. And therefore, we come to read the Scriptures and we look at the Bible and we think, well, yes, this certainly is consistent with that. And so you go through the Scriptures. Why? Because God was controlling the men who wrote it. Now, because He did, it would be natural and normal for the Spirit of God to draw you and me to the Word of God. Now, think about this. The Bible says that it is the Holy Spirit who convicts us of sin, righteousness, and judgment. That is sin, our own sin, the righteousness of Christ, and the judgment that is coming upon this world. That's the work of the Spirit. The Bible also says, not only are we convicted of that, and that's how we come to know Christ as our personal Savior. The Bible says in Ephesians chapter 1, verse 13, 14, it is the Spirit of God who seals us as children of God unto the day of redemption. Likewise, the Bible says in 1 Corinthians chapter 2, verse 10 and 14, it is the Spirit of God, Paul says, who reveals the truth, who makes it possible for us to understand. And he says in verse 14 of that second chapter, that apart from the Holy Spirit, a person, listen, cannot understand the truth. He says, for example, the natural man does not understand spiritual things. What is he saying? That a person who is unsaved does not have the Holy Spirit, and therefore they cannot understand spiritual things. So it is absolutely ridiculous for anybody to write anything about the Bible if that person is not saved and full of the Holy Spirit, because the truth is the only thing they have is human wisdom. They cannot explain spiritually from God's viewpoint what's going on. And so therefore, would it not be natural and normal for the Spirit of God who wrote, who controlled the inspiration and the writing of the Scripture, who convicts us of sin, who gives us understanding, would it not be natural and normal for Him to bear witness with your spirit and my spirit that this book, this Word, which He inspired, listen, is indeed the living Word of God? Yes, it would. And this is the reason sometimes somebody will say, well, how do you know the Bible is the Word of God? And maybe a person's not been schooled much in that, and they'd say, well, something inside of me just says, that's the truth. I just know it's the truth. Now, what is that something? I'll give you an example. Look, if you will, in Romans chapter 8. Look in Romans chapter 8, and you'll find in this chapter a perfect example of this. That is, the Spirit bears witness. That is, when I say bears witness, that is, think about this. The Holy Spirit living on the inside of every single believer does what? The Spirit of God impresses our heart. That is, makes known to us. He impresses upon us truth. That's one of His purposes. So what's one of the things that He impresses our heart with? Look, if you will, Romans chapter 8, verse 16. The Spirit Himself bears witness with our spirit that we're the children of God. For example, when you trusted Jesus Christ as your personal Savior, and maybe you knelt to pray and somebody gave you some Scripture and you asked the Lord to forgive you of your sins and trust Him as your personal Savior, then that person says, well, are you saved? Yes, I am. Well, how do you know you're saved? Well, here's what God says, and here's what I've done, and something's happened to me. I just feel different. I know something's happened. I'm not the person I was 5 minutes ago. What is that? That is the living Holy Spirit who just came to indwell you, impressing upon your heart, confirming and affirming and giving you divine assurance that now you've become a child of God. Would it not be normal and natural for the Spirit of God who control the writing of this? When you and I read it, something inside of us clicks. The light goes on. Something inside of us says, you know, this is truth. This is the Word of God. Can't find any inconsistencies. Can't find any errors. All these prophecies have been fulfilled. Jesus Christ said the Old Testament is true. And He guaranteed the New Testament would be true when He says when the Holy Spirit comes, He will guide you into all truth and He will bring to your remembrance those things that I've told you. And He didn't say this, but what He was talking about was, sir, when you write them down, you'll be able to write the truth. So when somebody says, well, why is it true? One of the reasons it's true. Listen, not only is it absolutely inexhaustible in its truth, but likewise, when you think in terms of all that is involved here, the Spirit of God living on the inside of us is doing what? Bearing witness. For example, when you're looking for direction in your life and you get in the Word of God and you begin to read some passage and all of a sudden you come across a passage, listen, you can't explain this and neither can I. Something on the inside of us lights up. What is it? That's when the Spirit of God interprets that verse for you or makes you realize God is saying something to you specifically and personally about what you ask Him for and is coming right out of that verse of Scripture. You just know it. And for somebody to say, oh, that's mythology, that's a bunch of hogwash. You know what? They can say anything they want to say. But my friend, you and I have the most awesome sense of assurance that this God, listen, this God who wrote this book still speaks through His Word. So what does that mean? Simply this, that He takes His living Word, which He's given to us in His Word, and what does He do? He speaks to us through that. When somebody says, well, I don't believe God speaks today. Well, all you've got to do is open this book, and if you open your heart, and you bring some question, some difficulty, some heartache, some fear to Him, what happens? You begin to search the Word of God. God delights in speaking through His Word. Why? Because this is His revelation. He wants us to know the truth. And so what does He do? He's going to affirm with the Holy Spirit, this is indeed my truth. He's going to assure us. Inexhaustible. But you know what? Not only is it inexhaustible, but God loves us so much listen, the truth is He's given every single one of us the teacher to teach us and to give us understanding. And so certainly one of the reasons for believing is because the witness of the Holy Spirit. One of the reasons for believing the Bible is the Word of God is because it is absolutely indestructible. Absolutely indestructible. Now think about this for a moment. There's not a single book that has ever been printed that's been as hated as this book. No book in history, in all the history of mankind, has been so hated as the Word of God. None. From the very beginning in those early days, the New Testament, in those days after the Lord Jesus Christ was crucified and God's men began to pen the Scriptures under the leadership of the Holy Spirit, Roman emperors Diocletian and Domitian did everything in their power to hunt it down, to destroy it. Men have confiscated it. They have passed laws forbidding people to read it. They have burned it. They have chained it to the pulpit. Some churches back in history past chained it to the pulpit so that the common man could not have it, so that the only people who could have it would be the priests, and they would control it. Oftentimes, many years ago, people were forbidden to read the Word of God. Only the priests could read the Word of God. And so when we think about how it has been a hated book, a protected book on the one hand, but keeping it from the masses, why? Because when men and women begin to read the Word of God, they become free. And so what happens? Down through the years, people have done their best to destroy it. They've denied its truth. They've done everything possible to say, no, this is not true. This is not the Word of God. And you know what? Here we come hundreds and hundreds of years of later, and what happens? I think about Voltaire, who was a famous old French infidel, who made the statement back in 1778, he died. He made the statement that in 100 years from his lifetime, the Bible will be a forgotten book. Well, it just so happens 25 years after he died, in the house that published his atheistic philosophies, a Bible society was publishing the Word of God in the same building. You see, they come and go. Those who are atheistic, those who are philosophers, those who've criticized this book, done everything possible. And you know what? In spite of it, the Word of God still stands. Well, I think about one of the things that happened in society that made an awesome difference in the Word of God was the invention of the printing press back in the 1450s, somewhere thereabouts. What happened was that all of a sudden, the Word of God could become a part of man's possession. A person could own, a person could have a portion of Scripture. Well, you would think that the church would have been absolutely fantastic. The governments of those days would have been absolutely excited. Now everybody's going to be able to have a copy of the Word of God. Well, William Tyndale was the first to print the New Testament, in English version so that the people could understand it. What happens? He was banished. He had to leave England. And then finally when he came back and they caught him, they strangled him to death and burnt his body. Why? Because he disseminated the Word of the living God. And the last thing he said before his death was this: O Lord, open the eyes of the King of England. In 1 year from his death, 1 year from his death, the Word of God, listen, the entire Bible was being printed. And the throne, the king, affirmed and agreed to its printing and dissemination among the people. What you and I have in our hands costs a lot of people a lot. There have been many, many multitudes of people who've died because of their faith in this book, who have refused to denounce it, who have refused to give it up, who have hidden it, who have held pages as if it were gold. And there are many, many people today who would love to have a copy of this book, but they don't. So when you think in terms of this Bible, you can buy them very cheap. You can buy them very expensive. But what I want you to know, listen, what's inside of it has cost a lot of people their life. This is the living Word of God. And let me tell you something, friend, it didn't come cheap. It's hard for us to understand why the church would banish it, why the church would destroy a man who is making it possible for the Word of God to be spread. Yes, that is exactly. And in fact, there's a whole history so bad that I wouldn't even talk about it. There's a whole history of the church and how it has done its best to keep the living Word of God from people. And then, of course, came the Reformation. And when the Reformation came and the printed page was available, what happens? The whole world felt the impact of the living Word of God as it was spread in those days. It cost a lot of people a lot for you and me to have a simple copy of the Word of God. As I've said to you before, you don't own anything, stocks, bonds, money, gold, silver, precious jewels. You don't own enough houses, enough territory in this country. You don't own anything, and all of it together that equals the weight and value of one single copy of the Word of the living God. You don't own anything that can transform a person's life except the book. The most valuable thing you own is the copy of this book. Inexhaustible in its depth, never be able to exhaust its truth. And listen, no one will ever be able to destroy it because you can't destroy God. But I'll give you another reason for believing it, and that is the impact that it has had in this world on individuals and on nations. In fact, you can look at your own life for a moment, ask yourself the question, where would you and I be if it were not for the Word of God? None of us know. Do you remember the first time you ever heard the gospel? Probably most of us do not.
2: You remember the first time somebody ever opened a copy of the Word of God to you? Probably do not. Remember the first time you ever saw a Bible? Do you realize that while they're so familiar to us, that there are probably millions of people in the world today who can tell you the first time they ever saw one of these? Can you imagine holding one of these for the first time and thinking, this is the message of Almighty God, and there's something in this book that's going to tell me how to be forgiven of my sins, and something in this book that's going to tell me how to know God, and something in this book that's going to tell me how one day I can die and know for sure I'm going to heaven? What you hold in your hand is the most precious thing you will ever have as long as you live. What an impact it has made upon nations and upon people throughout the world. Now think about that. I think about, for example, as we have read letters week after week from people in different religions in the world, different aspects and different parts of society, and how God has worked in their life, transformed them. You know what it was? They just heard the Word of God. Here's somebody steeped all of their life in another religion. And they began to hear about Jesus Christ. They began to hear the story of His death and resurrection. Now they've been steeped, absolutely steeped in their religion, and absolutely taught to hate the Bible and to hate Jesus and the things of the Spirit that we Christians believe in. And what happens? They keep listening, and what happens? The Spirit of God takes the simple Word of God, drives it home to their heathen heart, to their pagan soul, and it penetrates and penetrates and penetrates until the light shines. And one day, what do? They fall on their knees and ask this Lord Jesus Christ that they've been hearing about to forgive them of their sin and save them, and get up off their knees knowing, though they know so little about the Bible, that they have been saved and forgiven, and they do believe the witness of Scripture that they, one of these days, they're going to heaven. Only God in His infinite power through the infinite living Word of God can make that take place. We have the most valuable thing in existence in our hand when we pick up a copy of the living Word. And I think about people who are skeptics, and I feel sorry for them. And though I may say some strong things about them, I'm not being critical, I feel sorry for anybody who's so blind as to doubt the truth of the living Word of God. What an impact it has had down through history, and we could talk about that in light of Rome and Greece and all the other civilizations in the past and what's happened to them. But let's go back to England, for example. Alfred the Great, one of the great kings of England, who first began to lead England to become a great power. You know what he said? He said, everyone should be educated first in the Bible before any other further education. Then Queen Elizabeth I came along. When she was crowned, she put the Bible up to her lips and kissed the Word of God. And what happened? Under her reign, England just absolutely took off and became a mighty world power. Then when Queen Victoria came upon the scene, and England was growing and growing in popularity and power all over the world, someone asked her, what is the key to England's success? And here's what she said, quote, it is only the Bible. Now we could go back nation after nation just to give you those three out of England. And to think in terms of our own nation, how we began, and the Word of God, as Puritans came from Europe and others came from Europe believing in the Word of God, and our government began to be established. There were principles that we live by today, principles that govern our nation. The very foundation of them are here. And it's interesting to go back in history and listen to men who did not necessarily claim to be Christians, who affirmed the principles of the Word of God. They didn't necessarily believe it, but they knew that it was absolutely full of truth. It made an impact on those men who were the fathers of our nation. And so when I look back and realize what an impact it's had upon our own country, and some of us grew up in those days when the Word of God certainly was respected in this country, and then I look at us today, and I want you to think about something, because this is not my opinion. This is actual, pure fact that anybody who's lived a little while can know. 1963, we decided we're going to take this Bible out of the schools. What we were really saying is, we want this out of our society, because where do you start? If you want it out of a society, you begin with the children. You grow them up without the truth of the Word of God. Then they're going to become teenagers without the moral fiber of the Word of God in their life. Then they're going to become young adults making decisions without the moral fiber of God's Word in their life. Then they will become adults and hold positions of strength and power and prominence in the world and in their nation without the foundation of the moral fiber of the Word of God. Here's what you have. Listen carefully. We decided 35 years ago
0: that we were going to take the Bible out of the future generation. So here's what we did. We decided

President, put your hand on the Bible and make your pledge to be the kind of president you ought to be. I want to say this again. We took the Word of God out of the school, and we have allowed it to be replaced with drugs, alcohol, sex, weapons, fear, and murder, and an educational system that billions and billions and billions of dollars has had. Listen, those billions of dollars have not corrected. Never will, because what did we do? We cut the fiber of life. We cut the foundation. Listen, here's the instruction book for living. Let me ask you a question. Can you name any college and university committed to teaching you how to live? Nope. Can't do it. Teaching you how to raise your children? Nope. Can't do it. Teaching you how to succeed in life? No, can't do it. You say, well, but they teach you subjects that will help you succeed. They may give you tools that will help you. But friend, listen, if you don't have a right relationship with God, and you don't know how to have a right relationship with other people, you don't have a right relationship with yourself, you can have all the money, all the prominence, all the prestige, and all the positions in the world, and you don't know how to live uprightly before Almighty God, you'll never be able to claim to be a success in the eyes of God. Listen, we tamper with this, we tamper with God. You cannot tamper with God without feeling the effects of it. And so I want to tell you something. Take exactly my conviction. I probably will not live long enough to see it. One of these days, God's judgment is coming upon this nation. I'm going to tell you why. Number one, when we decided we didn't want him in our society, so we're going to pass laws to eliminate it. In spite of those laws, the Word of God's still being printed, thank God. Church is still growing, thank God. In spite of that. But there is something going on in this society. And see, I'm standing among people here who have enough age on most all of us that we've been around for a while. But I'm thinking about children who are being born, children who are growing up. What are they hearing in school? They get a little bit from their parents, some Christian parents. Most parents in this country are not Christian. Most parents in this country are not taking their children to Sunday school. They're not getting them under the Word of God. They're letting them listen and watch television, have their minds absolutely, totally corrupted with the corruption of the world. So what are we doing? We are bringing up a whole generation of precious young children. And what we are saying to them is, whatever you want to do, whatever feels good, whatever you desire to do, it's all right. There are no consequences to your sin. Here's why the judgment of God's coming upon this nation. Number one, we have lost respect for human life. The very idea that we could abort millions and millions of babies in the last 35 years, millions and millions of babies who never got born, the judgment of God is coming upon any nation that has no respect for human life. The second reason I know it's coming is because we have said we don't want this messing up our lifestyle. We don't want this guiding the way we live. We want to live our life. And we don't want somebody shaking the Bible in our hands to remind us that we have a conscience, to remind us such thing as sin, to remind us there's a hell, to remind us there's a judgment. Shut the church up, shut up the pastors, shut up the prophets, so we can live in sin and do what we choose to do. We don't want anybody reminding us that there is a moral standard out there by which we live. And my friends, I don't have to say a thing in the world about what's going on today. This is the kind of society we have. You know where we are? Exactly where nations always drift when they lay aside the living Word of God, which is not only His law, but is His word of hope to every single one of us. Here's what that says to me. Mom and Dad, you say, well, I work 6 days a week, and on the seventh day, I got to rest. I got to stay at home. Let me just ask you a question. How much you love your children? Well, but they'll get along. You know how they're going to get along? Watching the television, listening to music that has all kinds of suggestive ideas. I challenge any parent who does not take their children to Sunday school. I challenge you, tell me, what are you doing to fill up the mind and heart of your child with the living Word of God? Listen, your children can't live off the junk that they're watching. They need something that has solidarity to it. They need something that has life to it. You say, well, these kids can't understand that. Well, let me give an example. A friend of mine told me this week, his son, who's 10 years of age, came to him and said, Dad, suppose there's no God. He said, Dad, and he said, my 10-year-old son was depressed. He'd been reading and thinking. He said, suppose there's no God.

0: And so as a father, he began to explain to him. And so he knew that his father had listened to some of our tapes. And his father's a fine member of our fellowship. And he said, well, son, he says, is there something I can listen to? So he gave his 10-year-old boy a copy of the sermon, Our Unshakable Faith. He said, my 10-year-old son went to his room, put in his tape recorder, and he played it all the way through. Then he played it again. He said he went to sleep playing it. He'd wake up listening to it, and he'd go back to sleep. He'd wake up listening to it. He said he played it to the wee hours of the morning. He said, the next morning, he said, he came to me, he said, Dad, it's all settled. Now I'm sure there's a God. Now, but suppose this father had not been a Christian, said, oh, son, well, you know, after all, everybody sort of believes in God, maybe. What I want to ask you as a parent, you don't bring your children to Sunday school. You don't get them under the teaching of the Word of God. What are you doing to establish the very, listen, the very moral foundation of your children? Very few children in America go to Sunday school anymore. Why? I'll tell you why. It's because kids don't like Sunday school? No, it's because their parents are too lazy. Just name it like it is. Lazy, unspiritual, unconcerned, and calloused about the very life and the future and the eternal destiny of their children. That's the reason. Now listen carefully, Mom and Dad. You may not like what you've just heard, but you can't deny it. You can't deny it. Your children need the Word of God. You want your children stealing? No. You want them lying? No. You want them committing adultery? No. You want them hating God? No. What do you want them doing? Where are they going to get it from? And I don't have to tell you as a parent. You can run through the TV and all the movies and all the junky stuff. Is that what you want your kids to grow up doing? What are you doing to build a wall, a godly wall of defense around your children so they don't get sucked up in drugs and alcohol and sex and rebellion against Almighty God and rebellion against parents, against teachers, and all the rest? Who can tell me we have safe schools? Nobody. And one of these days, unless there is an awesome awakening in this country, which I don't see any real evidence of, God's hand of judgment is coming upon America. But I'm going to tell you why. You cannot neglect. You cannot reject. You cannot outlaw. You say, well, nobody's outlawed the Bible. I agree they haven't. But they passed a law that has been so interpreted that this generation and these generations that are coming along, when a father here said to me last week, you know what, my kid carried his Bible to school, and the principal said, you can't bring that book to school. Let me ask you a question. What other book can you not carry to school? I'm saying to you, friend, this country's in trouble. We don't like to hear about it because we like everything to just be going fantastic. Well, you want a fantastic country? Then make the Bible the book of books in that country. You neglect this book, the judgment of God. You say, how do you know that? Well, you know what? History tells me a lot. And all you've got to do is to hear what God said and then see what God has done in this world, around the world. You look at the globe and look at all the calamity and the wars and the bloodshed and the heartache that have gone on in other nations that do not hold to the truth of the Word of God. This isn't just the book. This is the book of books. And if you want, listen, if you want to live a life that's fulfilling, you go by the book. You want to live a life that'll take you to heaven? You want to go to heaven when you die? Here's where you find the answer. And my friend, I plead with you in Jesus' name, at least consider what you've heard for the sake of your children, your grandchildren, and your own future eternal destiny. And Father, God, send revival to this nation of ours. We don't deserve it. We ask you to have mercy upon us. We pray that the Spirit of God will begin to work in the hearts and minds of Christians all across this nation. And Father, we understand why your judgment has not come. There are at least enough of your children praying, crying out, interceding before you, attempting to live a godly life that you have withheld your judgment. Father, in the name of the Lord Jesus, we pray that each one of us examine our hearts, repent of our sin. Get our focus in the Word of God. Get our focus upon you, raising godly children, raising godly grandchildren, raising up a generation of young people whose lives and whose testimony and whose witness will bear testimony to the living, resurrected Christ, not only in this nation, but around the world. but we ask it in Jesus' name and for His sake. Amen.
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0: Well, we live in an electronic age, and you can just take the remote control and hit it a couple of times, and you can bring the whole world into your living room, or you can just tap a few times on your keyboard and tap yourself right into a whole world of information that you never dreamed of. In fact, we can enjoy lots of things in the world and never leave home. In fact, the information comes so fast and goes so fast, it's absolutely overwhelming. And yet, when I think about it, I think about it isn't just enough to own these gadgets and these machines that are so capable of doing so much. It's not enough just to own them. You've got to be able to know how they work. And if I should ask you, how many of you own a VCR? More than likely, most of you would say, I do. If I ask you, how many of you know how to record something on that VCR? More than likely, many of you would say, well, you know, I've had this thing for years and years, and I still can't figure it out. And sometimes a person has a very large computer as far as its capacity is concerned, and they are almost intimidated by this thing because the capacity is so great. Well, you know, when I think about that, I think about the fact that's not only true of gadgets, but it's also true of the Word of God. There are a lot of people who own this book but don't know how to use it. They don't know what it's really all about, and so owning it's really not the issue. The issue is, do I know how to use and how to handle this book we call the Word of God? Well, that's what I want to talk about in this message, the Bible, how to handle it. And I want you to turn, if you will, to Isaiah chapter 55. 55th chapter of Isaiah, there's a beautiful passage here that just reminds us of what God intends to do in your life and my life. And He gives it from an illustration of nature. Isaiah chapter 55, He's just been talking about seeking the Lord with all of our heart. And then He comes down to verse 9 of this 55th chapter, and here's what He says. For as the heavens are higher than the earth, so are my ways higher than your ways, and my thoughts than your thoughts. For as the rain and the snow come down from heaven and do not return there without watering the earth, making it bear and sprout, furnishing seed to the sower and bread to the eater, so shall my word be which goes forth from my mouth. It shall not return to me empty, without accomplishing what I desire and without succeeding in the matter for which I sent it. And so Isaiah is simply reminding us of this, that when God's word goes out, it goes out with a purpose. And it does not come back, it does not return to Him without accomplishing His purpose. He says, as the snow and the rains come down from heaven, what do? They give moisture to the earth, and so therefore the seed can grow, and there's plant life, and there's fruit, and leaves, and all the rest. He says, so shall my word be that goes forth out of my mouth, which means that God is telling us this book, His word, is very, very beneficial to us. Now, the truth is, how you and I handle something depends upon the value we place on it. How we handle it depends upon the value we place on it. If I don't think this is very valuable to me, I'll just lay this up on a shelf somewhere, or I may bring it to church, or I just may ignore it and get dust covered. But if I value this, I'm going to treat it differently. Now, the way I value it is going to depend upon a couple of things. First of all, what's the nature of this thing that I'm valuing? And secondly, what benefit is it to me personally? So when we think about the nature of this, this is the eternal Word of the living God. The Bible says about itself that the nature of the truth that is in here is that it's active and alive. It's not reading like reading any other book. There's no book to match it because it's the mind of God put in print so that you and I may know the ways of God. We may understand the character and the attitude of God. We may understand the power of God. There's no book like it, nothing so precious. And no matter who you are and what you own, you do not possess anything more valuable than this book. This is the book that teaches us how to know God, how to relate to Him, how to be forgiven of our sin, how to live successful in this life, and how to die unafraid and spend eternity with God. No other book ever been printed has been able to do what this book has been able to do. So I want us to think about this whole idea of the value we place on it, and the benefit that comes from it. When I think about how we value things, for example, any fly fisherman would never come in after a fishing trip and take his very valuable fly rod and with its reel and just toss it over into the room somewhere. But rather he'll wipe it down and polish it down, oil it up a little bit to be sure it's ready the next time. No woman would come home and take her beautiful watch, sometimes with diamonds around it, just take it, unlatch it, and throw it over on the dresser. She wouldn't dare do that. But it's interesting to me also how we feel about our children. People who love their children, nurture them, discipline them, take care of them, clothe them, feed them, want them to be educated, want them to be educated in the things of God. But you know parents who don't care. They're not at home. They don't care what they wear, what they eat. What they do after school doesn't make any difference. And I think about people who abort their children. Any woman who aborts a baby certainly does not care about human life and certainly could not care about that baby on the inside of her, or she certainly would not do that. The way we value things is going to determine how we treat them. So when we come back to the Word of God and think about this, what this is, how do you treat the Word of God? What does it mean to you? That is, do you just bring it to church on Sunday, or do you have several, or do you have one? And you don't take time to bring it with you, for example, or to take it with you to church. You say, why do I need to carry the Bible to church? I mean, you know, I've had that Bible for years and years and years. In fact, that thing's still like new. Let me tell you something. The last thing you want to tell somebody is that your Bible is still like new, because what you just did is you confess you just got two-thirds backslidden, if not all the way. Because if you're not reading this, you're certainly not living a godly life. What you want to do is to get a new one, get it all broken in, and dirty it up as fast as you can with your fingerprints and your tears or whatever. The last thing you want is a new Bible still looking new. Now, when a person begins to understand the benefit of the Bible, it's not going to be clean very long. You're going to dirty it up. And listen, the dirtier your Bible gets, the cleaner your heart gets. And so what I'd like to do, we've spent lots of time talking about the value of the Scripture and what it is, and it's inerrant, infallible Word of God, and outlasted all the criticism and all the people who've tried to destroy it down through these years. And here it is still marching on, converting people, changing lives, transforming people's lives. What kind of benefit is there in the reading the Bible? And I think one of the reasons that many people don't read it is because they don't realize what benefit there is in reading it. So what I'd like for us to do for a few moments is to take you through some of the benefits of reading the Scripture. Then I want to talk about how to handle this book. But first of all, let's talk about the fact that it is so valuable because of its benefits. So I want you to turn, if you will, to Psalm 119. Then I want you to put your little blue ribbon in your Bible or some marker, a pencil, or maybe a piece of paper in this 119th Psalm. And then what we want to do is we want to turn to 1 Peter chapter 1. Then we're going back to Psalm 119 for a moment. We're going to stay there for a few moments. And what I want to do is to simply take you through to talk about the value of this book. Because you see, for example, if I came in and gave you a stack of $100 bills, 50,000. Listen, if I gave you 50,000, let's say I gave you $50,000 in $100 bills, and I had them in a shoebox, maybe a couple of shoeboxes, and I said, now, I'm going to put these over here, and you can do with them whatever you want to. How many of you would just shove them over, put them over any old place? No. You'd say $50,000, yes. You go and pick up that box, and you say, $50,000? You'd place great value on what you did with that box. You know what? You spend $50,000, it'll all be gone. You know what? This will never be gone. This is the living Word of God. Now, I want to say it again. It's how you and I value something is how we treat it. And the way, the value we place on it and the benefit we think we can derive from it, and $50,000 buy you several things that you'd probably like to have in life, so you're going to be very careful about it. I want to remind you of something. There's more in here than $50,000 could ever buy. And the reason people don't read it, they don't know what to have. Now, if I just gave you a couple of shoe boxes and wrapped them up and said, I just brought these old couple of shoe boxes over here, you don't have to worry about it. If you don't know what's in it, you'd probably throw them in the trash. But if you know what's in it, you wouldn't throw it in the trash. Most people don't know what's in this book. And so oftentimes they suffer, they go through hurts and difficulties and trials, and they're all upset in life and all kinds of things, and they don't realize what they have at their fingertips. So I want to take you through some verses now. Jot these down, follow through, move right along with me. Turn, if you will, first of all, to 1 Peter. Now, save Psalm 119. 1 Peter chapter 1. Remember what he says in this first chapter, 1 Peter verse 23. He says, for you have been born again, not of seed, which is perishable, but imperishable, that is, through the living and abiding Word of God. What is he saying? that, listen, one of the benefits of reading the Scripture, one of the benefits of the Bible is it is in the Word of God. You and I learned that we were sinners, separated from God, learned how to be saved, placed our trust in Jesus Christ, and became the inheritors and the receivers of eternal life. One of the great values of the Word of God is to get us into a right relationship with Him. Then if you'll turn now back to Psalm 119, and I want us to stay here for just a moment, and let's look, if you will, in verse 105. Remember, this is a long psalm with lots and lots of verses. Look, if you will, in the 105th verse of this 119th psalm. One of the benefits of the Bible, bring us to salvation. Second benefit of the Bible is as a guide. Look what he says in Psalm 119, now 105. Thy word is a lamp to my feet, and he says, a light to my path. That is, when I want to find direction for my life, one of the simple things I can do is get in the Word of God. Now, you know what most people do? Most people call their friends. So let me tell you what I'm thinking about. What would you say? Listen, your friends may be able to give you good advice, but I can tell you this. God's Word is absolutely complete. Listen, when you're looking for direction in your life, the best place to go is to the Word of God. Listen, He is so willing to show you. What does He say? Thy word, this book, is a lamp to my feet and a light to my path. Listen carefully. I'm going to say this two or three times. Why would God want to withhold from you information, direction, guidance for your life when that's exactly what He wants you to do, to be guided and led in the right direction? So somebody says, well, this is a mystery book. How will I ever find out? Because God will take some simple verses out of this book and show you exactly what to do in that decision. So, a second benefit is that it's like a guide. If you look in the 104th verse, the verse right before that, you'll find out something else. Listen, from thy precepts I get understanding. Therefore, I hate every false way. Do I want to be a wise man? How do you find out? How do you become a wise person? You become a wise person by getting in the Word of God. Listen, and think about, listen, and thinking the way wisdom thinks. How does wisdom think? Well, how does God think? He thinks only wisely. Therefore, if I want to have understanding, if I want to have wisdom, then I'm going to get in the book that gives me the greatest bit of wisdom. I'm going to get in the book that shows me exactly what I need to do, when I need to do it. A book that helps me understand the God who is my God, the Savior who is my Lord and Master and God in life. That is, if I really want wisdom, I'm going to get in the Word of God and find out what, listen, how does God think about this? When you and I think the way God thinks, we will be wise in every aspect of our life. Turn, if you will, to Psalm 119. Now, back to the 28th verse, if you will. Back to verse 28. I want you to notice something here. Verse 28. Listen to what he says. He says, my soul weeps because of grief. Strengthen me according to thy word. When you and I go through difficult times and our heart is heavy and we're grieved over maybe something in our own life or something in someone else's life or some loss, a sorrow, a heartache, a burden, what does he say? He says, my soul weeps because of grief. Strengthen me according to thy word. That is, when you and I get in the Word, well, you say, well, how does that deal with my grief? Here's what happens. When you and I are grieved in our spirit and we're hurting about something, and we open the Word of God, here's what we'll discover. We'll be reminded that God loves us, that He cares for us, that He's personally interested in us. And you know what? No matter what I'm going through and how difficult it is, if I'm reminded from God's Word that He loves me, He cares, He's walking with me through this, my grief is going to turn to a sense of peace and joy because that is the power of the Word of God. Psalm 119. And let's look at the 111th verse of Psalm 119. And I want you to notice something he says here in this particular verse. He says, I have inherited thy testimonies forever, for they are the joy of my heart. He says, for example, he talks here about the Bible being testimonies and so forth and calls it different things and statutes and laws. He says, I have inherited thy testimonies forever, for they are the joy of my heart. When you get down on yourself and things are not doing too well, listen, you get in the Word of God and begin to read, and here's what happens. You can't stay in the dumps and stay in the Bible at the same time. You get in the Word of God and you begin to read of God's love for you and His care and His provision, His watch care over you and what He's willing to do in your life. When you begin to read how great God is and how He works, you know what's going to happen? Your sadness is going to turn to joy because you realize this God is living on the inside of you. And this is why when Paul talks about peace and joy, and he says, rejoice always, rejoice always, rejoice always. Why? Because we have a relationship with God. When we understand what He says and how He operates in our life, we're going to have a joy no matter what. You say, but now wait a minute. I'm going through the most difficult, trying time of my life. I understand that. How in the world can I have joy when I'm going through these very difficult times in my life? Here's what happens. When you have a relationship with Jesus Christ, no matter what you're going through, somehow there is a deep sense of abiding joy. There is a joy that's unspeakable. There's a joy that's indescribable. There is a joy that is beyond being man-made. It's not manufactured by anything that we do. It's not mind over matter. It is the gift. Listen, it is the gift of God. When you and I begin to search the Scriptures and say, Lord, what are you saying to me at this particular time in my life? What is He saying? He will say exactly what you and I need. When you and I get familiar with the Word of God and realize this is a treasure, it doesn't make any difference what's happening. There is a way to live joyous. Listen, I don't mean that you may necessarily be happy on the outside, but deep down inside there's this awesome sense of abiding assurance. This joy that the God who loves you is with you, walking you through this, no matter what it is. Well, when I think about that, I think about what he says in the 119th Psalm also in verse 165. Look at that. 165th verse. We're getting toward the outside of it now. 165th verse. Listen to what he says. Psalm 119 now, same psalm. He says, those who love thy law have great peace, and nothing causes them to stumble. One of the benefits of reading the Word of God is peace. Remember what the Apostle Paul said in Philippians 4? He says, there is a peace that surpasses all human understanding. That's the nature of that peace. Remember what Jesus said about it? He said, my peace I give unto you, not as the world gives, give unto you. Let not your heart be troubled, neither let it be afraid. How in the world can I have peace when I'm going through difficulty and turmoil and hardship and pain? I'll tell you again, my friend, Almighty God puts places of peace in your heart. It's like this stream that runs at a deeper level than your life. You can't put your finger on it. You just know that no matter what you see and what you hear, there is this awesome sense of godly assurance that comes into your life. That's why he says it surpasses all human understanding. And this is why you and I can walk through the stormiest times of our life. When the bottom drops out, the sides cave in, the top falls in, and you think, where in the world are my friends? And all hell breaks loose in your life, and yet somehow you are sturdy. You are steady, you're established, you're immovable, there's a perseverance, there's an endurance, you don't budge, nothing works, nothing hinders. Why? Because there's a peace that passes all understanding. What does he say? Those who love thy law have great peace, and nothing will cause them to stumble. I think so many people who are going through difficult and hardship, they go everywhere but to the right place. This is the source book. This is a fountain of benefits. No matter what I need for my life and living in my life, whatever the situation may be, I know that someplace in this blessed book, the Bible, there is going to be a source of strength and help no matter what. I want to read you a little quote that came to me over the internet this week from a very, very famous attorney who has been made very, very famous recently. Here's what he said. He said, before court appearances, my sources of strength are Bible verses committed to memory that I repeat quietly to myself. My all-time favorite, always said silently several times before standing up in a courtroom, is, I can do all things through Christ who strengthens me. That simple verse brings a sense of calm and peace and perspective. Now, I don't know about you, but I wouldn't want to be on the other side of a man who believes that much about the Bible or believes that much about God. He says, before I stand up in a courtroom, I say, I can do all things through Christ who strengthens me. Now, all of us go through situations on your job, in your home, in your school, whatever it might be, where there are those moments of great turmoil or churning that goes on. Does God expect us just to move along like the world does and wring our hands and throw little tantrums within ourselves? God, where are you? He says, there's a peace that passes all human understanding. The best source of peace I know is not among your friends. The best source of peace I know is not even among counselors, though they're important. The best source of peace I know is to open this book, get on your knees before God, and tell God, Lord, I need you. Speak to my heart. Now listen carefully. God is a Father who loves you and me unconditionally. Let me ask you a question. I trust that all of you parents love your children. If you don't, you ought to. Let's say that you do. If your son or your daughter came to you and they were in great turmoil, I mean, they were really just having a difficult time and everything was wrong. And I mean, they were weeping and crying and desperate. And they said to you, I just need you to say something to me, Dad. Just say something to me, Mom. How many of you would say, not saying anything? You wouldn't dare do that. You'd say, son, what do you need? How can I help you? Now listen, here's what I want you to understand. God our Father is not about to withhold anything from you and me that is good for us. And so therefore, when we're going through difficulty and hardship and we need a sense of divine peace, godly peace, we need for God to quieten our soul and quieten our spirit and quieten our innermost being. What is He going to do? If you and I will get in the Word, is exactly what He's going to do. He is going to give us, He's going to give us something from His Word that's going to quieten our spirit and calm us down. A peace that passes all understanding. Turn to Hebrews chapter 4. If we read this verse several times, but some I want to keep bringing you back to for a reason. Hebrews chapter 4. Look, if you will, in that 12th verse, you remember what he says? He says, the Word of God is alive, it's active, sharper than any two-edged sword, piercing as far as the division of soul and spirit, of both joints and marrow, able to judge the thoughts and the intentions of the heart. Listen, sometimes we think, God, I don't know how to think. I don't know what to think about this. I don't know how to feel about myself. I don't understand what's going on inside of me. Here's what he says. He says, the Word of God's like a mirror. When you and I begin to read the Word of God, searching to know what's going on inside of us, the Word of God is like a mirror. It mirrors our sins. It mirrors our good deeds as well. It mirrors our confusion, the purpose for our, a reason for our confusion. The Word of God is like, he says, it's like a mirror. It divides all the way down soul and spirit. And he says, we begin to understand the true intentions and the true thoughts of our heart. Turn back to Psalm 119, verse 9 through 11. Look at this. Again here, one of the benefits of reading God's Word. Here's what he says it'll do. He says it will protect us when we're tempted. Look at this. Verse 9 through 11 of Psalm 119. How can a young man keep his way pure? By keeping it according to the Word. What does the Word of God say? With all my heart I have sought thee. Do not let me wander from thy commandments, thy statutes, thy laws, thy principles, thy word. Thy word have I treasured in my heart, that I may not sin against God. You see, when you fill your mind continually with the Word of God, what does He do? He builds up resistance to sin. He builds up an innocence of strength. When you and I are pondering the Word of God and meditating on the Word of God, what does He do? He sharpens our antennas. We're able to see things coming down the track before they ever get to us. He says, Thy word have I hid in my heart that I may not sin against God. And what happens is it also sharpens our conscience so that things that did not used to bother us will now bother us because they need to bother us to keep us pure and holy in His sight. Look, if you will, in Psalm 19, not 119, but just 19. Listen to what he says. Not only, for example, to keep us from sinning, but when we do fall and falter away from God, here's what he says will happen. It'll bring us back to God. Look at this. Psalm 19, verse 7. The law of the Lord is perfect, complete. It's adequate, restoring the soul. The testimony of the Lord is sure, making wise the simple. What is he saying to us? Simply this. That is, you and I begin to read the Word of God, what happens? A person gets under conviction and their soul is restored. That is, God brings us back to Himself through His precious Word. The awesome benefits of God's Word. Look, if you will, in Psalm 119 now again. And look, if you will, in verse 49. Psalm 119, look, if you will, in verse 49. Listen to what he says here. He says, remember the Word. Remember the word to thy servant. God, remind me of what you said. He says, in which thou hast made me hope. He says, one of the benefits of reading the Word of God is hope. And when a person is hopeless, when you feel hopeless about something, you look out there in the future and everything looks hopeless. The best thing you can do, listen, is don't ponder the future. Don't ponder what may happen. Don't ponder what may not happen. Get in the Word of God to see what God says about what's going on in your life. You say, well, you know what? I don't know where to read. Come into that later. But listen, what I want you to notice is this. How we handle the Word of God will be determined by the value we place on the benefit that comes out of it. I've listed a group of things, a whole bunch of things already, the way that you and I can benefit from the Word of God. And when you feel hopeless, that is a horrible feeling. It is a very defeating feeling to feel hopeless that nothing's going to change, things are going to always be the same. You get in the Word of God, what does He do? He reminds us that He's God. He reminds us that He's in charge. He reminds us that He's sovereign. He reminds us that you and I are not victims of anything and victims of anybody, that our God who lives on the inside of us is more than adequate to see us through. guide us, develop us, establish us, keep us, protect us, supply our needs, no matter what. And you know what happens, friend? I'll tell you, there's nothing that will up your hope level like getting in the Word of God. Well, let me give you just one more. Look, if you will, in 1 Peter chapter 2. 1 Peter chapter 2, look at it, if you will, and the second verse. Because, and I want to say this now, and I'll say it again, there is absolutely no way, it's absolutely impossible to grow in your Christian life unless you are continually being fed on the Word of God. Now listen to what he says in this passage. 1 Peter chapter 2, verse 1. Therefore, putting aside all malice and guile and hypocrisy and envy and all slander, like newborn babes, long for, desire the pure milk of the Word, that by it you may grow in respect to salvation. Now, when he says grow in respect to salvation, he doesn't mean read the Word of God and finally you'll just grow into being saved. Salvation is an act. Salvation is a decision we make. What he's saying here is, having been saved by the grace of God, you will grow in your salvation experience once you've been saved. Now, look what he says. Like newborn babes, long for the pure milk of the Word, that you may grow in it. Now listen, how long is your body going to last? Till it dies. Short period of time. It could last moments, minutes, days, weeks, months, years, and it could last decades. You could live to be 100, 120. But eventually it's going to die. And you know what? All those years, what are you doing? Feeding it. And you're going to put vitamins and minerals, and you feed it, and vitamins and minerals, and you feed it, and you exercise to keep this thing alive and keep it going. How long is your spirit going to last? Forever. Isn't it amazing? We wouldn't dare miss feeding this thing that's not going to last long, and we neglect feeding the part of us that's going to last forever. You mark this down. You cannot, you will not, it is impossible to live a godly life without feeding upon the Word of God. Remember what Jesus said? He said in his prayer, we're to pray, give us this day our daily bread. God, and he says, man shall not live by bread alone, but by every word that proceeds out of the mouth of God. God has given us this book to feed on. This is a smorgasbord. I mean, you can't go in any restaurant and get any kind of meal that can match this from Genesis to Revelation. I mean, we've got it all right here. And everything your spirit and soul need, every vitamin, every mineral, so to speak, and spiritually, it's all right here. And you know what? You don't have to go to the drugstore. You don't have to go to the grocery store. You don't have to go anywhere. Just get on your face, get on your knees, and sit in your chair and begin. Listen, feed on the Word of God. As newborn babes desire the sincere milk of the Word. Now, let me ask you a question. How do you think is the best way to teach your children to read the Word of God? How? It's real simple. Here's the way you teach your children to read the Word of God. Before they even know what a Bible is, pull it out. Let them see you reading this so early in life they can't ever remember their mother or father when they didn't read the Word of God. Another thing you can do is at nighttime before your children go to sleep, you go in that room, you kneel down by the bed, and you open the Word of God. Now, whether it's a Bible story or whatever you want to read them, it doesn't make any difference. You know what? Here's what happens. In that child's mind, what you do is you grant them one of the greatest gifts you can give your children. And that is, at nighttime, the last thing you do before you go to bed, this book, the Word of the Living God, you want to read a little bit of it. You may not read much, but you want to read a little bit. That is, you just want to go to bed having feasted. In other words, this is the best night snack I know of. There's not a thing in the world that you can come up with that'll satisfy you through the night. And I'll tell you something else. It'll never give you indigestion. Now, some of you may feel like the way God convicts you is a big case of indigestion. Well, that may be true. One thing about this, it satisfies the heart, calms the soul and the spirit. There's something about this book that absolutely there's nothing in existence that will do the same thing for you. The benefits of the Word of God. I want to say to you, you cannot, you will not. It's absolutely impossible. No way in the world you're going to live a Christian life without feasting on the Word of God, because that's why He gave it to us. He gave it to us in order to live by it. We come up with situations and circumstances and relationships and difficulties every single day of our life. What are we going to do about this? What are we going to do about that? If you stay in the Word of God, He'll make you a very wise person. When you get in God's Word, you're going to grow in your wisdom and understanding. You're going to know exactly what to do. Now, I've just given you just a little idea, just a short idea, of some of the benefits of reading God's Word. And looking in the Scriptures, searching the Scriptures, here's what you're going to find. This book is going to be transformed into no longer a book, but a fountain, an ever-flowing fountain of information, of encouragement, of help, of truth, of wisdom, of guidance, and love, and peace, and joy, and contentment. You're not going to find any other place. Nothing in the world to match it. That's why every single one of us, listen, ought to wear it out. Wear it out reading it. Mark it up, dirty it up, color it up, whatever you want to do. Every once in a while I see somebody's Bible got green, yellow, orange, red, and I think, my goodness. And I think now they've got to have rainbow Bibles. It's got all these colors. Listen, it's not what color you put in there. It's what color it's working in your life. God wants pure hearts. And how do we have a pure heart? We get in the Word of God and God begins to work in our life. Now, what I want to do is to give you some simple ideas about how to use this book. We've said now, these are the benefits of it, some of them. How do I use this book? And so most all of us here have one in our hand, and if you have one in your hand, then I just want to give you a few suggestions. And, you know, when you think about how we use this, of course, let me ask you, what's the first thing you must do to benefit from the Bible? Read it. Absolutely correct. Now, somebody says, well, the two things people ask about most is, first of all, they ask the question, when should I read it? When should I read it? And the second question is, they ask the question, well, how should I read it? Well, here's what I say to someone, and there's no answer that fits everybody. When should you read the Bible? You tell me. When should you read it? Daily. That's when you read the Bible. What did Jesus say? Give us this day. He didn't say give us this week, month, year. He said give us this day our daily bread. We read the Bible daily. And so you say, well, I don't have to read it daily. No, you don't. Next time you decide you're not going to read the Bible daily, then I'll tell you what you do. You fast that day and see what happens. Just fast. In other words, I don't have time to read the Bible. I don't have time to eat. You know what? Bible reading would absolutely skyrocket among the church. And you see, you have time to sit down and eat three meals a day or when I'm on the run or whatever it might be. You do have time to eat. You know what? If you don't have any other time to eat, pull it out of the dinner table, lay it on the table, and just read it. Read it to each other and your family. Read the Word of God every day. You can't give me any reason under God's heaven for not reading this book every day. Listen, read it daily and read it consistently. Not every once in a while, but read it daily. You know when most people read the Bible? I'll tell you. When trouble comes. Oh, let's see what... You know what? It's like going to the doctor. When do you go to the doctor? When you're feeling fantastic? No. You go to the doctor when you're not feeling good. People get in the Word of God when they can't figure out what in the world to do and their friends haven't told them what's right. So they have a problem. They get in the Word of God. You read it. Listen, you read it daily. You read it consistently. Now, how do you read it? Somebody says, well, just any old way to read the Bible. No, listen. You read it carefully. You read it prayerfully. You read it expectantly. You're expecting God to say something to you. You read it prayerfully. This is God. Listen, this is God's book. If I took this Bible and just ripped it apart and threw the pages all over here, you'd say, well, that's a very irreverent way to treat the Word of God. Because, you see, you know the value of it. We wouldn't do that. You read it prayerfully. You read it consistently, daily, expectantly. You read it anticipating God to say something in your life. You say, well, how much Bible should I read? Well, you know what? That's up to you. Some people say, well, Some people say, I read through the Bible every year. Wonderful. Let me say this. You can read through the Bible every year. The issue is the Bible getting in you and through you during that time? Because you see, if you can read the Bible all the way through, which will certainly give you a good idea of what it's all about, but you may just want to read a passage, read a chapter, or you may want to read through a book. Let's start with a small book. For example, if you want to read the book of Philippians, just four chapters, you read one chapter a day. You know what? If you just read one chapter a day, it wouldn't take you long to get through the Gospels and long to get through the Epistles. You'd have the New Testament down or the Psalms, for example. Some people read a Psalm since they have 31 Proverbs. They'll read one chapter of Proverbs every day, then go to the New Testament, go to the Old Testament. However you choose to read it, the issue is that you read it prayerfully, listen, consistently, daily, expectantly, expecting God to speak to your heart, say something to you that you know in your heart you need to hear. But you want to read it carefully. Just don't skip over words. Now, somebody said, well, I don't understand what that means, so I'm going to keep going. And what happens is, oftentimes they miss some of the most precious truths. You can read in different versions. You know, we got all kinds of versions today. And so if some may be a little more simpler and easier for you to understand than others. But whatever it takes, read it. So the first thing you do with the Bible is what? Read it. The second thing you do is meditate on it. You say, well, isn't meditation reading the same? No, it's not. And I want you to get the difference. So I'll just give you an example. Let me give you a verse. Let me give you a passage that I want to meditate on this passage. Turn to the first Psalm, for example. Turn to Psalm 1. Psalm 1. Because meditation is not the same as just reading the scripture. Meditation, I'm going to do more than just read it. Meditation requires something. I mean, real genuine meditating on the Word of God requires silence, stillness, concentration. And remember this, when you're meditating on the Word of God, you have zeroed in and you're looking for something and you're listening. Now, I'm going to give you just an example. Let's just read this first Psalm since it's, I'm just going to read the first three verses of it just to give you an illustration here. How blessed is the man or the woman who does not walk in the counsel of the wicked, nor stand in the path of sinners, nor sit in the seat of scoffers. But his or her delights in the law of the Lord. In his law they meditate day and night. He will be like a tree firmly planted by streams of water, which yields its fruit in its season. Its leaf does not wither, and whatever he does, he prospers. Now, we could take the whole one, but just for time's sake, let me just take this and say, okay, let's suppose I read this and I think somehow God spoke to my heart, and I want to meditate on this passage. Here's what I'd do. I'd read this first verse again after I'd read that passage. Now, how blessed is the man who doesn't walk in the counsel of the wicked. I'd say, well, Lord, now, I want you to examine my heart, Father. Do I run with people who are wicked and vile? And do I like being with people who are sinful and sensual and idolatrous and dishonest and don't tell the truth? In other words, examine my heart. Father, speak to my heart. Lord, here's what you said. You said, blessed is the man who doesn't do that. Lord, am I missing some blessing in my life because of maybe who my friends may be or the people I run with? You said, no, stand in the path of sinners, no, sit in the seat of the scoffers. So I'd do the same thing with both of those. Then I'd come down this third verse, or the second verse, and says, but his delight's in the law of the Lord. Then I'd say, Lord, do I really delight in your word? And then I'd have to ask myself, what does delight mean? How would I know whether I'm delighting in the word of God or not? Then I'd probably go back in the concordance and look at some another word says delight, look up those verses, or I'd pull out a dictionary or something, or maybe a Bible dictionary, and look up the definition of delight. Now, what am I doing? What am I doing? What's happening is this passage of Scripture that once was black print on white page, all of a sudden this thing's coming alive. Delight, he says, but he delights in the law of the Lord. God, do I really and truly delight? What is it I delight in most, Lord? Do I delight in somebody? Do I delight in things? God, what is it that I delight in the most? You said, if I delight in your word, and you said, delight in your word, and also meditate day and night. What does meditation mean? It means reading it and thinking about it and concentrating on it and absorbing it and pulling out of it the meaning of it. I'm meditating on it. I'm looking for God. I'm looking for God's ways. I'm looking for God's promises. I'm looking for His laws. I'm looking for His principles. Meditating on your word. Lord, how much do I really meditate? Do I just read through your word, just looking for something that'll help me for the moment? Am I really looking for you, Lord? Am I just looking for something for myself? Do I want to find out what you're like? Am I in love with you to the point, Lord, that I'm going to meditate on your word so I can find out what you're like and deepen my relationship with you? Do I care enough about you that I want to find out what really is involved in meditating upon your word? Then, Lord, you said that if I would do that, I'd be like but you said, Lord, day and night. Now, Lord, did you really mean day and night? What do you mean when you say meditate day and night? Do you mean that I'm to start the morning in your word? Do you mean that I'm to end the day in your word? If that's true, then God, maybe I don't always do that. Lord, you said to delight myself, that is, that I'm to be satisfied and contented, and I'm to be joyous and happy about your word, and I'm to be in that looking and searching and reflecting upon it. That's what meditation is all about, reflecting upon it, and sometimes just repeating it back to you and repeating this verse back to you and asking you questions and telling you I don't understand, and what are you trying to say to me? And then, Lord, you said, you made this promise. You said, if I do that, I'll be like a tree firmly planted by streams of water. Well, if I were a tree, where would I want to be? I'd want to be by the stream of water. Plenty of moisture, leaves always green, fruit's going to be there in its season. And you said firmly planted. That means I got a firm foundation. And what's going to make a firm foundation? Let's see, what did you say? You said, if I meditate on the Word day and night, if I feed myself with enough of the Word, if I get established in the Word, then my roots are going down deep. I'm going to be able to tap that water. I'm going to be refreshed in my soul and my spirit. I'm going to be strong when the winds blow, not going to blow me over. And Lord, you said not only that. you said, which yields its fruit in its season. That is, my life will be more profitable. My life will be more fruitful if I do what? Now, you said, if I delight in your word and meditate. It's not enough just to delight in it, but if I delight in it, I will meditate. Therefore, I'm going to be strong. I'm going to be fruitful. And then, Lord, wait a minute. You said, whatever I do will prosper. God, do you mean to tell me that if I get in your word daily, and I meditate upon it, and I draw from it, and I drink from it, and I eat from it, and I feast on it, and I meditate on it, and it becomes a vital part of my life, that you're going to prosper every aspect of my life? Yes. Yes. You know what's happened? That black print has suddenly become a fountain of awesome knowledge and understanding and promises and joy and hope and contentment and peace. Listen, this God of mine says, if I will meditate upon His Word day and night, delight myself in it, well, which will end up delighting myself in Him, here's what He'll do. Make me strong, make me fruitful, prosper in every aspect of my life. Now, let me ask you a question. How many of you don't want that for your life? Every single one of us does. You know what? That's just one part of one psalm. When I think about the treasure that's in this book, when I think about it, that's just one part. That's not even a whole psalm. That's just, really, you could just take one or two of those verses. Now, which leads me to say, how much do you read when you meditate? Here's how much you read. You read till you know that God wants you to stop right there. You know what happens to this book? All of a sudden, this book is no longer a book. It is a gold mine of endless, fathomless treasure that God can use to strengthen you, deepen you, and enable you to walk through any difficulty, trial, hardship, or heartache in life, no matter what it is. We could just go on all day about meditation. Let me just say this one last thing about it. You listen and say amen. Amen. The most important act today, tomorrow, next month, next year, till the day you die, and on the day you die, the most important act in your life as a believer is meditation upon the Word of God. Because prayer and meditation is the event, the act in your life that will, listen, the most powerful transforming force in your life that will enable you to face every single aspect in life and every difficulty in life and every hardship in life, no matter what, and come out victorious every single time. It is the most important thing you do. So number one, reading the scriptures. Number two, meditating upon the Word of God. Number three, studying the Bible. Now, this is where I lose most of you, I'm afraid. Studying the Word of God, my goodness, I don't understand it. You know, when people tell me the reason they don't read the Bible, they don't understand it. How do you start understanding the Bible? You start reading it, meditating upon it. And then what happens? When you study the Bible, you may study one word. For example, you could just take one word here, delight. What does that mean? Or what does he mean when he talks about prospering? Or what is he talking about? Waiting upon the Lord. Nothing so excites me as for God to bring some word to my mind and I start using the trail. Just get on the trail and just move all the way from Old Testament, New Testament. How many things, different things that God said about a particular word? Let's say that you're going through some particular trial. Let's say that somebody has really wronged you and you know that you need to forgive them, but it's very difficult. Well, what do? You say, God. Now, what did you say about forgiveness? Let's say, what did you say in the Sermon on the Mount? So you turn to the Sermon on the Mount, you read about forgiveness, and then what do? You get your concordance out, and you look up all these words on forgiveness. And you know what's going to happen? God is going to show you how to handle that unforgiving spirit. He's going to show you how to relate to that other person. So you can study by words. You can study a chapter. You can study a book of the Bible. What's the theme, for example, of Philippians? It's joy. What's the theme of Colossians, for example? It's Christ. And you and I could just go all the way through the scriptures, and certain books have, all the books have different themes in them. And you can do it by theme, or you can do it by book, or whatever it might be. You don't just read across the surface. You meditate on it. You study the Word of God. So what's the first word? First thing we're going to do is what? Read it. Second thing, meditate upon it. Number three, study it. Now listen, when you study it, get your Bible dictionary. Get you a one-volume commentary if you need something to help you understand some words, for example. And you may get you a good concordance, of course. In other words, you can have the best study Bible in the world. It doesn't have enough in it. You can't put that much in one. And so one of the wonderful things that's happened today is that we have Bible software. And so right on your computer, for example, and I happen to have about three different kinds on mine, and if somebody brings up a word, I guarantee you, as fast as I can type that word, in a matter of less than 5 seconds, I can show you every single place in the Bible that word is. That's how fast it is. And so today we have the most awesome opportunities of studying the Bible. Now, you parents need to get this in your heart. Listen, your kids, they want games for their computer, and they want all kinds of stuff for their computer. Get them some Bible software. Get them something that'll help them to study the Word of God. And you say, son, now listen, tonight I want you to take this Word. I want you to take the Word, and let's say, for example, if you want to give him something, let's say like love, give him something simple, or whatever it might be. Now, I want you to bring up every word in the Bible, or let's say just in the book of John. Or let's say you say, for example, I want you to just pull up Believe and the book of John, and I want you to tell me what you've learned about believing just reading these verses. You know what? Let me tell you something. When I think about the privileges that parents have to instruct and deepen and establish their children today and the things that are absolutely available to do that, it's mind-boggling what you have the privilege of doing. And what do? We give our kids all kind of junky stuff to help them enjoy. Listen, they're living in a world that's opposed to them, that wants to abort them before they're born and abuse them when they're born. And listen, we need to give them something that will protect them no matter what. And the truth is, we've got it. It's there for the asking. Turn that computer, listen, not into a worldly game, but to a godly game, instructing them, deepening their minds and hearts with the things of God. Then we'll see something happen to these kids. So first of all, you got to read it. Secondly, you're going to do what? Meditate on it. Number three, study it. Now, fourth thing is major. Believe it. If you don't believe it, none of those other things are going to work. You've got to believe it. Now turn, if you will, to Hebrews. I've given you this verse before, but I give it to you again. I want you to get this in your heart. Look, if you will, in Hebrews chapter 4. Listen to what he says now. Hebrews chapter 4, verse 1 and 2. He says, therefore, let us fear, lest while a promise remains of entering his rest, any one of you should seem to have come short of it. That is, for example, God's made promises to his Old Testament saints, and he says, for indeed we've had good news preached to us, just as they also. But the word they heard did not profit them because it was not united or mixed with faith in those who heard it. If you don't believe it, it's not going to work. You say, well, how would I believe the word of God? Say somebody's, for example, you're an agnostic, and you say, yeah, I don't believe that. How am I going to start believing it? Now, this won't sound very rational to you, but I guarantee you it'll work. If you don't believe this, you know how to start believing it? This is the power of God's word. You start reading it. You say, well, you mean to tell me if I just read it, I'm going to believe it? You start reading it and see what happens. The Spirit of God will work through his word. Believing it is absolutely essential. The next thing, and I won't spend time there, the next thing that's important is this, applying it. If you don't apply it, here's what you do. When you and I read the word of God and we don't obey what he tells us, we don't apply it, listen, here's what happens. Watch this. Here's what happens. God brings you to a truth. He says, here's what I want you to do. You can't get past it. You know why? Why is God going to give you greater knowledge, greater understanding, greater wisdom, greater insight into his word when you haven't done the last thing he told you to do? And so here's what happens. We wonder, well, why haven't I grown in my spiritual life? And some people like spiritual pygmies. They get saved, and you know what? They're as tall as they ever get. Why? Because they won't do the first thing God says do. Following salvation is baptism. I'm here to tell you, you will never understand the deep things of God. You'll never understand the ways of God. You'll never get a glimpse of what God's really like unless you do the last thing he told you to do. And when a person refuses to be baptized, what they're saying is, I refuse to do the second basic thing that I should do now that I've been saved, and that's to be baptized and bear witness of the fact that Jesus Christ has saved my life. I'm here to tell you, my friend, what happens is, the failure to apply the truth, the mind gets cloudy. The walk gets weak. And what happens is our fruit is absolutely dried up. Reading and studying and meditating upon the Word of God is absolutely essential for us to do and become the person God wants us to be. Now, to apply it requires some things. It requires courage. Sometimes God says, here's what I want you to do, and it scares us to death. It requires courage. The second thing it requires, listen, is discipline. There's some things that I'm sure that God has told all of us, here's what I want you to do. And you know what? We lasted 3 days. And we're right back where we were. Discipline. I remember something that Dr. Oprah told me, his father told him when he was just a young lad. That is, discipline and not desire determines a person's destiny. Discipline and not desire determines a person's destiny. That is, the thing that really makes a difference of how God uses us and what happens in our life is that we become disciplined. Whatever is required of us, whatever God is requiring of us, that's what we do. We lay aside the easy things and do the things that are difficult, and those things that are difficult after a while become not so difficult. Discipline, not desire, determines a person's destiny. We have a whole world of people who are floating around out there thinking that somehow God's just going to bless them if they'll just pray a little bit. I talked to a person yesterday, deeply in debt. Last year at this time, had plenty of money. Now, deeply in debt. You know what they did? Violated God's law. When I talked to them about principles of Scripture, about finances, didn't know anything about

So here's what happens. No one profits in the sharing like you do. When you begin to share the Word of God, I don't mean just give some little dilly testimony. I'm talking about you saying, let me tell you about this passage God spoke to my heart in. Here's what God's doing in my life according to His Word. When you begin to share the Word of God with someone else, what happens is you get stronger. When you say, let me tell you about this verse. Let me tell you, I was reading the other day, and I got to that point, and that's as far as I could get. When it comes to meditation, there have been times when I have read the same passage for 2 weeks and sometimes even more. Back to the same passage every morning. I'd want to move on. No, back to the same passage. Why? Here's why. If God keeps bringing you back to the same passage in your meditation, it's because, listen, it's because you're postage stamp deep in that verse. And then you may get about a half inch deep and you keep coming back. You know what God's doing? He's going to take you to the core of that verse, what He intends for that verse to say to you at that moment in your life. He wants to keep you there until it just springs forth and you find out what God is trying to say. And sometimes listen, here's something else I've discovered. When God knows that you and I get into face a difficulty in our life and we don't know it, we can't know it, we have no earthly idea, He may bring you to a passage of Scripture a month before, a week before, or 2 days before, or the day before, or that morning. And somehow you just know, God, what in the world are you saying to me? You know what that is? Here's what I've learned. Oftentimes, it's God's warning of something that's coming. And listen, here's an expression of His love. He gets you in that passage, won't let you get out of it for 2 or 3 weeks and 2 or 3 days. He knows what's coming. He knows that you need that principle. You need that truth. You need it etched in your mind. You need it etched in your heart so that when it hits you, you won't even budge. You walk into your boss and he tells you, you know, we can't use you anymore. That's it. You'd been in a passage of Scripture over here in Philippians, and you've been reading Philippians 4:19, thinking, God, well, you know, I don't have any big needs right now in my life, but you keep bringing me back. My God shall supply all your needs according to His riches and glory, and He keeps bringing you back that passage. You walk in, and your boss says, the job is over. You're going to say, oh, what am I going to do? No, you're not. You know what you're going to say? You're going to say, thank you, Jesus. Thank you for the warning. You have already established me in the truth that you're going to take care of me no matter what. There's no book in the world like this one. When you and I, listen, when we read it, we meditate upon it, we study it, we believe it, we apply it, and we share it, you know what happens? We become living, walking treasure houses. We become so wealthy in the things that matter. Listen, money can't buy the wealth that you and I have. Death can't take it away. It's eternal wealth. And you know what? You've got the bank in your hand. And all I wanted to do in this whole message is to hope and pray that God would help you to understand the most valuable thing you own is the treasure of the Word of God. It is the only Word that's going to get you through some circumstances in life. My, how you can enrich your children and your grandchildren by letting them see you read it, hear you read it, talk about the Word of God, handle the Scripture. Let them see you down by the bed. Let them hear you reading from God's Word. You say, well, they won't even understand it that early. You know what? That's not your problem. You know what? They won't understand some things. My kids, listen, I read it to them before they ever even understood what this was. And I read it to them when they'd ask, well, what does that word mean? What does that mean? You know what? It becomes a part of their life. It's just as much a part of their life. Clothes they wear, shoes they have. You know what? The Word of God ought to be like a good old wonderful pair of comfortable shoes. Man, you feel wonderful in the Word. You should listen. Use your Bible until it gets so comfortable it lays right in your hand. You can flip to the things that you want to look at. Mark, listen, I have mine marked up. You can mark yours up any way you want to, but I mark mine red verses and things that I want to look at and remember, and some things that I sometimes can't remember exactly where they are. I can know where they are on the page. That's the only thing I don't like about a new Bible. I think, am I going to be able to find that as quick as I want to? Listen, you ought to be more familiar with this than anything else in your life. You ought to be more familiar with your Bible than anything else in life. Because, listen, we have to live by it, die by it, and be judged by it. Most important thing in all of your life. Father, we love you and praise you and thank you for your Word. Pray the Spirit of God will sink this message deep. Every parent who cares anything at all about their children will take to heart what they've heard. All of us who are adults, young people, college students, wherever we are in life, remember that you said, we're to pray, give us this day our daily bread.

0: not just something that has wheat in it, but that which has truth in it, the Word of God. For we ask it in Jesus' name. Amen.
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0: Do you think the resurrected Christ ever gets tired? The resurrected Christ can never be tired, because the resurrected Christ is not limited by a physical body like you and I have. So, it's interesting, he said, I'm going away, but if I go away, I'll come back through the power of the Holy Spirit. And so you and I are indwelt with the very person of the Lord Jesus Christ through the Holy Spirit, living on the inside of us. He says we are to live out of that internal, inexhaustible resource who is Christ. I haven't fully learned that, but hallelujah, I'm learning it. And I want you to learn it. He is our strength, not us. He is our strength.
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0: If you had the power to change your appearance, would you use it? I hear you laughing. That means some of you would. Well, what would you change? Would you change your size, your shape, your weight, color of your hair, color of your eyes? Would you have a tummy tuck? Would you have a facelift? What would you do? Well, I've got some wonderful news for you. And that is that you're going to have something better than a facelift or a tummy tuck. You're going to have a body lift. And it's not going to cost you one copper penny. Because when Jesus Christ resurrects your body, believe me, you're going to be the best looking thing you have ever been in your whole lifetime. You can bet that life on that. Well, that's what the Bible teaches us. And so I want you to turn, if you will, to 1 Corinthians chapter 15. And the title of this message is Our Bodily Resurrection, a Divine Essential. Why is it that our Lord has chosen to resurrect these bodies of ours? And oftentimes we think it's just because He loves us and He wants to do something good for us, but there's something more to it than that. And I want us to read, if you will, in this 15th chapter, which is Paul's explanation of the resurrection and what's going to happen to our physical bodies, and he certainly clarifies that for us here. I want us to read just a few verses of this passage, and beginning in verse 20, here's what he says. But now Christ has been raised from the dead, the first fruits of those who are asleep. For since by a man came death, that is through Adam, by a man, that is through Christ, also came the resurrection of the dead. For as in Adam all die, so also in Christ all shall be made alive, that is those who are in Christ. But each in his own order, Christ the first fruits, after that those who are Christ that is coming. Then comes the end, when he delivers up the kingdom to God and Father, when he has abolished all rule and all authority and power, for he must reign until he has put all the enemies under his feet. The last enemy that will be abolished is death. Now, I want us to understand what God has in mind in resurrecting your body and mine. And when you think about what the Scripture says about the resurrection and all the verses and all the times that Jesus referred to that, what I want us to see, first of all, here is this, that our bodily resurrection is directly related to God's purpose for mankind. What is His purpose? God's purpose for mankind is very clear. And that is, God has purposed to people a kingdom of those who would accept His grace, receive His love, worship Him, praise Him, and serve Him for eternity. God has purposed the people a kingdom with those who would receive His grace, accept His love, worship Him, and praise Him, and serve Him for all eternity. And it's interesting through the Scriptures how often the Lord Jesus talks about the kingdom. For example, He says in Matthew chapter 6, He says, "Seek ye first the kingdom of God and His righteousness, and all these things shall be added to you." Remember what Jesus said to Pilate? And when they were discussing who He was, He said, "My kingdom is not of this world." Then on one occasion, Jesus said, "The Father has granted me a kingdom." And also when Jesus was giving John the revelation on the Isle of Patmos, He said, out of every tongue and tribe and nation and people, there will be people in my kingdom. And then he tells us, of course, how he's going to people his kingdom. How is he going to do it? He said to his disciples, as you go, make disciples of all nations, baptizing them in the name of the Father, the Son, and the Holy Spirit, teaching them to observe all the things that I've commanded you. And though he says, I will be with you to the end of this age, he sends the church out to do what? To preach the gospel in order to people his kingdom. Now, God has a very perfect plan, and that plan is available to every person. But then there comes this problem. The problem is this, that even though God purposed to people a kingdom with those who would receive his grace and his love and would worship him and serve him all the days of their life, big problem arose. And that is the problem of sin. In the Garden of Eden, God had placed a perfect man and woman into a perfect environment. He says, in fact, that he created us in his own image. And so there they were in a perfect location, a perfect environment. They could have lived in perfect harmony with God forever and ever and ever. And yet in their rebellion, they chose to rebel against God. In that rebellion, three things were the consequence. Number one, separation from God. Number two, the corruption of man's nature. And number three, condemnation of man unto death. So in three simple words, you can describe and wrap up the consequences of sin. Separation, corruption, and condemnation. Separation from God, corruption of the human nature, and condemnation unto eternal death is the consequence of every single person who sins against God. Now the Bible says, for all have sinned and come short of the glory of God. That means that every single one of us fall in the category of those who have been separated from God, corrupted in our nature, and living under the condemnation of eternal death. And when you think about the tragedy of it all, in Romans chapter 5, Paul said, therefore, just as through one man, that is Adam, sin entered into the world, and death through sin, and so death spread to all men because all have sinned. So everyone falls in the category of those who separated from God, corrupted in their nature, living under the condemnation of death. Now, we understand what it means to be separated from God. That is, we have no fellowship with Him, no intimacy with Him, no relationship with Him. But what about this idea of corrupted in our nature? Turn, if you will, to Ephesians chapter 2, and you will describe here a description of a corrupt nature. Listen to this, what he says. Chapter 2, verse 1. And you were dead in your trespasses and sins, in which you formerly walked. This is a corrupt nature. Now watch this. Walked according to the course of this world, according to the prince of the power of the air, of the spirit that is now working in the sons of disobedience. This is a corrupt nature. Among them also, he says, we too all formerly lived in the lust of our flesh, indulging the desires of the flesh and of the mind, and were by nature children of wrath, even as the rest. That is a corrupt nature. If you go back one book to Galatians chapter 5, and Paul will describe it another way, beginning, if you will, in verse 19. The deeds of the flesh, the corrupt nature that we have are evident, which are immorality, impurity, and sensuality, idolatry, sorcery, enmity, strife, jealousy, outburst of anger, disputes, dissensions, he says, and factions. Envious drunkenness, he says, carousing, and things like these, of which I forewarn you, that those who practice such things shall not inherit the kingdom of God. That is man's humanness. That is his corrupt nature. And so the problem here is this. What does God do? How does he people his kingdom with those who are separated because of their sin, corrupt in their very nature, been away from God, and under the condemnation of death? Not only that, if you'll turn to the 6th chapter of 1 Corinthians, look there for a moment if you will, you'll see something that Paul said very clearly. Made no mistake about it. He said, people who have this lifestyle, that is, people who are unrighteous, that is, people who rejected Jesus Christ, listen to what he says beginning in verse 9 of 1 Corinthians 6. He says, oh, do you not know that the unrighteous shall not inherit the kingdom of God? Do not be deceived, neither fornicators, nor idolaters, nor adulterers, nor effeminate, nor homosexuals, nor thieves, nor the covetous, nor drunkards, nor revilers, nor swindlers shall inherit the kingdom of God. And we just read a few moments ago in Galatians chapter 5 in those verses that those who practice such things will not inherit the kingdom of God. Now here is seemingly a dilemma. Here is God who purposed from the very beginning to establish a kingdom, that he would people that kingdom with those who would receive his grace, accept his love, praise him, worship him, and serve him all the days of eternity, future, which means endless eternity. That is, God has a work for us to do when you and I get to heaven. But what's the problem? The problem is this. How does God place those who are corrupted in their nature, under the condemnation of death, separated from him, into a perfect environment called heaven? When you read the 21st and the 22nd chapters of the book of the Revelation, you see that it says there's no darkness, no sin, no sickness, no tears. It is the absolute perfect environment that God intended for mankind. Revelation 21 and 22 is the epitome of God's gift of grace and goodness and love and eternal life to all of us. And you recall what Jesus said. He said, let not your heart be troubled. You believe in God, believe also in me. In my Father's house are many mansions. If it were not so, he said, I would have told you. I'm going to prepare a place for you. And if I go and prepare a place for you, I'll come again and receive you to myself, that where I am, there you may be also. What kind of place is this going to be? You read the Revelation 21 and 22, it is a place of holiness, absolute eternal bliss. It is a place of worship and work and service to God, an absolute perfect relationship and perfect fellowship with our Lord and also with one another. Well, how do you get people who are corrupted in their nature, separated from God, under the condemnation of death, to be able to live in such a perfect environment when their very nature is worldly, when everything about them is so totally other than what God has planned? Well, that's the dilemma. Now, it's not a dilemma to God, but when you and I reason it out, think it out, rationalize it, any way you want to look at it, it is a problem. How does God get this worldly attitude and worldly spirit and worldly outlook on life? How does he get it transformed in such a fashion that you and I would one day be fit for the kingdom of God? What in the world is God up to? Well, when you look at the scriptures and you look at, notice, for example, what he says in this passage about the fact that Jesus Christ has been raised from the dead, then we know that Jesus Christ came into this world for a very specific reason. And so when you think about it, you think about it in this light, that our bodily resurrection is directly related to God's ultimate purpose, directly related to the problem that we have with this sinful, nature, which naturally has affected and contaminated and corrupted this physical body of ours. And so no matter what our body may look like and how well or how sick it may be, it is corrupted by the very presence of sin itself, and that's why this body will one day die. In fact, Jesus put it this way in the book of Hebrews. The Bible says it is appointed unto man once to die, and after this the judgment. The only way anyone could possibly escape death is the fact that Jesus Christ would come in your life and my life. If he came today, we would escape being buried. We would escape death as you and I know it. So here's the question. How does God, what must he do? Where does he begin to work? How does he people his kingdom when all of humanity was poisoned from the very fountainhead, which was Adam? Every man, every woman, every boy, every girl, every baby comes to this world, grows up. It doesn't take very long to realize there's something rebellious in the nature of humanity. There's something human about us that is so human and so rebellious we want our way, and people will live their entire life in spite of God's goodness and love to them and will reject God, reject the Bible, reject the church, reject the Lord Jesus Christ, and die in their sins. Evidence of the awesome rebellion in the human heart. The Bible says the heart is deceitful above all things and desperately wicked. Why? We come into the world with a nature bent away from God, separated from God by the choice of our sin, corrupted in our nature by our very nature itself, and then under the condemnation of death. The soul that sinneth, it shall die. The wages of sin is death. He says all the trees in the garden are available, but one is not. Eat of that tree and death's the penalty. And so what happens? Separation, corruption, eternal death, condemnation before God. How does God, what is he up to in this life, in your life, in my life? How does he get us into this kingdom? Well, first of all, God had to work in two areas. He had to work in the inner man, And the inside of us, our soul, our spirit, our emotions, our mind, our conscience, our will. And secondly, he had to work on the outer man, this physical body. And so when you begin to look at the scriptures and you ask yourself the question, well, you know, how did he do this? What did he do? Here's what he did. First of all, he decided to work on the inner man. God sent the Lord Jesus Christ to die on the cross. When he died on the cross, he paid your sin debt and mine in full. Stamped with his blood, paid in full. That meant that God justified, declared righteous every single guilty person who would accept him as their Savior. That is, in the coming of Jesus Christ to the cross, he offered reconciliation to every single one of us. That is, any person who would accept him as the Son of God, any person who would believe that he's the Savior, any person who would believe that his death would pay for their sin, he would reconcile us unto himself, justify us, declare us no longer guilty, make us a child of God, make us a part of his family. What did that do? That settled the issue of separation. So once you receive the Lord Jesus Christ as your personal Savior, no longer separated. So that dealt with that issue. No longer separated because now we have been born again, born into the kingdom of God, born by our spirit into the family of God, and now we are sons and daughters of the living God. So step number one. Then he had to deal with this corrupt nature of ours. So what did he do? He says, for example, in 2 Peter, in that first chapter, speaking of this whole idea of the problem of our nature and how he was going to deal with it. Here's what he said. He said, for example, for by these he's granted to us his precious and magnificent promises in order that by them you might become partakers of the divine nature, having escaped the corruption that's in this world. Here's what happened. When you trusted Jesus Christ as your personal Savior, not only did he forgive you of your sin, reconcile you unto himself, he gave you a new nature. Now, I know what you're thinking. You're saying, well, sometimes I act just like I used to act. Right? You certainly do. Why? You're still living in this same old body. You still have a will. You still have the privilege. Listen. You have the privilege and the power within you to walk according to this new nature, which is yours, or you can resort by an act of your will to go back to what you no longer are, but to act like what you used to be. The term born again, why do you think he used that? Because it means a new life, a new beginning, a new start, a new nature. Listen, a new spirit. A new destiny. Everything about the believer is new. Now, because we don't always experience it all, and because everything we have coming to us we don't get in this life, we think, well, you know, I've tried that and it didn't work. And oftentimes people backslide and they say, well, the Christian life doesn't work. Yes, it works. It's a matter of believing. Listen, not only trusting him to be your Savior, but also walking in faith that moment by moment, day by day, the Spirit of God who is within you will enable you to, listen, to live out the life that God has called you to live. Why? Because remember what his purpose is. God's predestined purpose is to people a kingdom of those who would receive his grace, love him, serve him, praise him, and worship him for all eternity. So God has committed himself to work on the inside of us. So in the coming of Jesus Christ at the cross, he dealt with the issue of separation, putting us into his family. In the coming of the Holy Spirit in your life and my life, giving us a new spirit, giving us a new nature, giving us a whole new outlook on life. Likewise, when he came and died on the cross, what did he do? The Bible says, listen, there is therefore now no condemnation to those who are in Christ Jesus. Our condemnation to eternal death was settled once and for all at the cross. So at the cross and the coming of the Lord Jesus Christ, here's what he did. He dealt with the big problem of getting us into the kingdom. He dealt with the first problem. The first problem is on the inside of us, the change of our nature, the change of our heart, so we would begin to think and act like God. Therefore, when a person says, well, I've been saved, and but you know, my feeling is that you get saved and you just sort of live out your life the way you want to. After all, you're going to get to heaven anyway. Remember this. God's purpose isn't just to save us. God's purpose for allowing you to be born. God's purpose for bringing you through life. God's purpose for working in your life daily. God's purpose for sending storm and pain and difficulty and hardships and trials. God's purpose for sending his love and goodness and mercy and kindness to you is to do what? God is in the process of doing what? He's in the process of preparing us. He is equipping us. He is getting us ready. But listen, he is getting us ready to live in his eternal kingdom. That's why he wants us to walk in holiness and righteousness. He doesn't want sin in our life. Why? Because where we're going, is a very definite place where there is no sin, no sickness, no crying, no tears, no death. Death will have been finished once and for all. Sin will be over with once and for all. He's in the process of doing something in your life and my life every day. And what is he doing? Here's what he's doing. Listen, he is conforming us to the likeness of his son. He says in Romans chapter 8 that God predestined you and me to be conformed to the likeness of his son. That is the character of Jesus to be the character of every single one of us. The whole issue of getting saved isn't just keeping us out of hell. The issue of God saving us, that he loves us so much, that he wants to give us the awesome privilege of being one of those who people his eternal kingdom, whereby you and I will be able to live in absolute eternal bliss beyond any human comprehension, any earthly description, forever and ever and ever. And if you and I could just get one little slight glimpse of what heaven's going to be like, listen, we'd turn our back on sin. We'd turn our focus upon the Lord Jesus Christ. We would spend our lives in sharing and preaching and teaching the gospel of Jesus Christ so that nobody would miss what you and I are going to be able to enjoy. Amen. But, okay, what about this physical body? We still have this body to deal with, and he says in the scripture that he's going to raise it up at the last day. Now, I don't think any of us can possibly comprehend all that has already happened to us already. We don't understand all. We're just experiencing the product. We're experiencing the fruit of forgiveness and reconciliation and justification. But we don't understand all that took place. But listen to what he says in Colossians chapter 1, verse 13. He says, "For he, that is God, delivered us from the domain of the authority of darkness and transferred us into the kingdom of his beloved son." Now listen. Listen. Every single one of us who is a believer is already, we already have our citizenship in the kingdom of God. We're just not there yet. Now, on the one hand, we are in his kingdom spiritually, but not in the ultimate kingdom he's prepared for us. Probably the verse that best sums up what he's after is in, go back one book to Philippians. If you look in Philippians chapter 3 for a moment, and I want you to notice these two verses. Philippians chapter 3, verse 20. "For our citizenship," listen, not shall be, but is. "Our citizenship is in heaven, from which also we eagerly wait for a Savior, the Lord Jesus Christ, who will transform the body of our humble state, like we are now, into conformity with the body of his glory by the exertion of the power that he has even to subject all things to himself." Here's what he says. He says these bodies of ours are going to be transformed, listen, conformed to the body of his glory. That is God's purpose, listen, to do what? People a kingdom. How does he deal with us? First of all, he deals internally with our soul, our spirit, the whole problem of sin and making us his children, giving us a new nature. Secondly, he has to deal with this body of ours because these bodies are sick. They become diseased, they become corrupt, and because sin has entered our life, the body was certainly affected by that, and so people just naturally die. They die of cancer, we say, they die of strokes, they die of heart attack, they die of all kinds of disease. And so somehow a person gets at a certain age and they say, "Well, I don't have much time left." Well, who says so? Or they'll say, "Well, you know, I'm just getting older and older, and I guess one of these days I'm just going to die." Or some people seemingly look to death early in life. It's just like part of life, and we think, well, that's just a natural, normal thing to happen. Well, I understand that. But on the other hand, I want you to see what God's purpose is here. God, listen, while God is not going to leave your body in its present appearance and state and substance, he is not going to leave it in the ground. Because the scripture says, Jesus said, "I'm going to raise it up. I'm going to raise these bodies up." Every single believer who dies in Christ Jesus will have a resurrection body. Now, I want you to notice what he says about this in this 15th chapter. And if you will turn there for a moment and let's look at some of these verses. We just saw that he says he's going to conform us to the body of Christ. And so that there's going to be a similarity there. And there's going to be a family likeness. But just how involved is that? I want us to look at several verses here. And because here's what Paul asked. Look, if you will, in verse 35. Because the Corinthians, listen, because in their Greek mind, this is the way they thought. They thought, now, salvation, yes. But this physical body, this matter we call body, is evil, and therefore certainly God isn't going to resurrect something like this evil body. And so he asked this question, verse 35, already beginning his argument. He says, but someone will say, how are the dead raised? And with what kind of body did they come? That is, they were arguing the issue that it could not be. And so when Paul answers, he answers rather strongly and firmly. He says, you fool, that which you sow does not come to life unless it dies. Now, when he said, you fool, here's what he was saying. He's saying, listen, you're reasoning from this point that God cannot deal with the human body. You've left God out of the whole equation. The reason there's going to be a resurrection is because Jesus promised to raise these physical bodies. He was raised from the dead. We have all the evidence we need to assure us of a personal bodily resurrection. The same Christ who said three times, maybe you ought to just look at this. Go back to John chapter 6 for a moment. John chapter 6, and I want you to notice these three verses here. He said them very close. Sixth chapter, beginning in verse 40. For this is the will of my Father. Watch this. This is the will of my Father, that everyone who beholds the Son and believes in him may have eternal life, and I myself will raise him up on the last day. Would you not say that is a very clear, unmistakable promise of the Lord Jesus Christ, that God the Father, he says, God the Father, it is his will to raise up the body of every single believer. Look in verse 44. No one can come to me unless the Father who sent me draws him, and I will raise him up on the last day. And then, for example, in verse 54, he says, he who eats my flesh and drinks my blood, speaking of accepting him and making him a part of their life, has eternal life, and I will raise him up on the last day. I don't believe that would have been said that often if it were not extremely important in the mind of our Lord that he understand that every single one of us is going to experience a bodily resurrection. Why? I'll tell you why. Because this body of ours, listen, the Bible says flesh and blood cannot inherit the kingdom of God. That's what he says, for example, if you'll notice in the 15th chapter and the 50th verse. Now I say this, brethren, that flesh and blood cannot inherit the kingdom of God, nor does the perishable inherit the imperishable. That is, he says, these bodies of ours, frail, natural, human, flesh and blood, he says, they're not going to inherit the kingdom of God, but I'm not going to leave your body in the earth. There is going to be a physical resurrection, and here's what I'm going to do. This is the way you're going to look, and this is how your body is going to be. And so very important in the mind of Jesus that his hearers understand. There is going to be a resurrection, and Jesus says, I'm the one who is going to raise your body. If you've trusted Jesus Christ as your Savior, listen, when you die, whether you die young or whether you die very, very old, I can guarantee you on the basis of everything this book teaches, your physical body is coming out of the earth, not the way it went in there. There's going to be a resurrection. Your body is going to be transformed, conformed, and glorified like the body of the Son of God. So if you're one of those persons and you don't like the way you look now, just wait, because you've got something fantastic coming. The great physician is really going to give you a body lift. He's going to change everything about your body so that it is conformed to the likeness of the body of Christ. Now, what in the world is that like? Well, let's look at this 15th chapter for a moment, because I want you to notice several things here. And one thing you and I can rest assured of, this body, when it's resurrected and transformed, listen, it's going to be resurrected and transformed and suited for where it's going to spend eternity. Where is that? Revelation 21 and 22, it's going to spend eternity in heaven. Now, when God created the physical body as you and I have it, this physical body is equipped and prepared and able to live in this life. But the life to come, eternal life, listen, this physical body isn't fit. Therefore, he says, I promise you, I'm going to raise this body. Well, Lord, what's it going to be like? How am I going to look? What's going to be the substance of it? Well, look in this 15th chapter now, and I want you to notice several things. First of all, he says in verse 20 of the 15th chapter of 1 Corinthians, but now Christ has been raised from the dead, the first fruits of those who are asleep. Then if you'll notice in verse 23, but each in his own order, Christ the first fruits, after that those who are Christ that is coming. Now, why does he use an agricultural term here? Watch this. Here's the reason. For example, if you want to know what a crop's going to be like, what happens? The first reaping of the harvest gives you an idea what the rest of it's going to be. You get one truckload and you bring that in and you take a good bite of that apple, for example. You send the truck out the next time, you know what to expect. You know what he's saying? He says, listen, when you look at the body of the Son of God, he's the first fruits of the resurrection. That doesn't mean that he was the only person who was resurrected from the dead, because he raised Lazarus, for example, but Lazarus later died. Every person whom he raised later died. Now, he says Jesus is the first fruits. That is, he says, if you want to see what the harvest is going to be like, look at the body of Jesus Christ. How did he come forth? Transformed, listen, resurrected, transformed, and glorified. A body unlike the body that died when they buried him from the cross. Now, look at this for a moment. I want us to go down these verses. He says so in verse 42, so also is the resurrection of the dead. Now watch this. When he says it, he's speaking of our physical bodies. He says it is sown a perishable body. What does he mean by that? Here's what he means. This body can get sick. It can, listen, all kinds of disease and sickness and injuries can come to this body. This body is going to age. It's going to get old and older. It's not going to be able to do at some point what it was able to do at 20 or 30 years of age. So he says it is sown a perishable body, diseased. But notice what he says. He says now when he raises it up, it's going to be raised imperishable. No disease, no sickness, and listen, no age as you and I think in terms of age. He says an imperishable body. He says it is sown in dishonor. It is raised in glory. That is, when a person dies, for the most part, people do not look as good as they did maybe at teenagers or 20s or 30s. And some people probably get a little better looking the older they get. But whatever, he says it's sown in dishonor. And he says raised in glory. What does that mean? When he says raised in glory, I want you to think about a couple of things. For example, when Jesus Christ was raised from the dead, you'll remember that a couple of times when they saw him, they weren't quite sure that was Jesus. Now, I'm sure that part of that was the fact that they didn't expect him to show up, even though he'd been telling them that all along. And so they were surprised. But on the other hand, I want you to think about something. What did Jesus go through in those 33 years? Well, he grew up a perfect young man, and then he started his ministry. And he began his ministry. It wasn't very long, but what did he find? Persecution, hardship, heartache, turmoil. Everywhere he turned, somebody was after him. The crowds loved him, and then they turned against him. On occasion, when he got through telling them what the kingdom of God was all about and what he was going to do, everybody walked away, and finally he turns to his disciples and he said, are you all leaving too? Then came those days and weeks and months before the cross, and then those days before the cross. The Bible says he suffered and he bled. He died. Can you imagine what Gethsemane and what the crucifixion and what the brokenness of his heart, Judas and all the betrayal? Can you imagine what that must have not done to him emotionally and physically? But I believe also physically, certainly Jesus Christ bore in his agony over your sin and mine. When he upon the cross, listen, he was still conscious when he said, my God, why have you forsaken me? I don't think any of us will ever be able to comprehend the awesome weight, listen, the awesome emotional, spiritual weight that he must have felt upon his soul, upon his spirit, when he always in eternity past had been perfectly related to his Father. And now the Father was absolutely turning his back upon him. The Father, his glorious Father, was turning his back upon him and allowing him to suffer separation, which was the worst thing that he could possibly have done. Don't you know that had an awesome effect upon him that also certainly would have marred his body? Haven't you seen people, for example, if you've been to a high school or college reunions and you come away saying, my, they look old. Look at the wrinkles in their eye face. And you look at everybody else and you think, well, they look so old. What do you think they were thinking when they looked at you? The same thing that you likewise had aged. Now, and there are people, listen, there are people who go through difficulty and hardship in their life and they age quickly. You see their hair turning gray fast. You see wrinkles upon their face. You see their countenance is gone. Something's missing. Well, here's what happened. When Jesus Christ was crucified and he was buried, that body was buried. Listen, beat his back, pierced his hands, his forehead, his side. There's no way for us to begin to even imagine the kind of inner turmoil as he was hanging there crucified, and there was his mother. Listen, sometimes when you're hurting, the worst thing about hurting is that somebody you love is having to sit by and watch you hurt and can't do anything about it. I believe that Jesus' body was marred. That's what Isaiah 53rd chapter talks about. He was a man of sorrows and grief. Does not talk about his beauty, but his ugliness. Something happened to him. When he came out of the grave, what happened? Here's what happened. His agedness reversed. And so therefore, what do you see? You see this glorified Christ. I believe there was more of a youthfulness about him. This body had been transformed. This body was to be glorified. Listen, glorified so that when he went to heaven in this glorified body, that's the body he went to heaven to dwell in with forever. And that's the kind of body you and I are going to have. He says, listen, watch this 15th chapter now. Go back, if you will, and look at this 49th verse. Just as we have borne the image of the earthly, which is what we do, we shall also bear the image of the heavenly. Flesh and blood can inherit the kingdom of God, but God is going to so transform your body and mind that we will have a body likened unto his. And you know what's going to happen? Listen, you can kiss age goodbye forever, because you and I are going to, listen, we're going to step into the eternal kingdom of God where there is no agedness, no wrinkles, and no gray hair. Now, there's nothing wrong with gray hair. Nothing wrong with that at all. But what I'm saying is, you say, well, how are we going to look in heaven? This much I know. We're going to have a heavenly youthfulness. That's exactly what Jesus had. When he was resurrected from the grave, they hardly knew him at first when they saw him. Expectation's one thing, but also his countenance. Think about the beauty of his body, resurrected and transformed. Now prepared to spend eternity with the Father. There's going to be a beauty about your physical body. God is going to see to that. Well, you say now, what does he mean when he talks about, when he says it's sown a natural body, it raised a spiritual body? Does that mean we're just going to float around in the air somewhere? No. When he says sown a natural body, he's talking about this physical body, like it is, with all of its imperfection, disease, and corruption and decay, and all that needs to be there to cause it to ultimately die. He says it's going to be raised, listen, raised a spiritual body. That doesn't mean something float in the air, but it means supernatural in its nature, spiritual in its nature. It's going to be God's divine nature that raises and conforms this body to the body of his Son. Then, for example, if you'll notice, he says, so also it is written, the first man, Adam, became a living soul. The last man became a life-giving spirit. Jesus Christ said, what did he say? Three times in John, I'll raise it up, raise it up. Raise it up. Listen, no matter what your age and what the disease or why you die, your physical body, now watch this, is going to be resurrected. You say, well, why does he have to resurrect this body? Just give us a new one. I'll tell you why. Because Jesus Christ is not going to lose anything. Because you see, this body is a part of you. He said, well, the real me is on the inside. Well, that's true, but this is still part of you. And he's not losing anything. Listen, Jesus Christ had a resurrected, glorified body. Jesus Christ has promised that you and I will have a resurrected, glorified body, and it will not be an aged body, corrupted body, diseased body, no more corruption, no more age, no more disease, no more sickness, no more any of that. Listen, everything an omnipotent, omniscient, almighty, or wise God can place in one beautiful body is exactly what he's going to do in yours. And we're going to be able to know each other. Listen, we're not going to walk around like faceless people in heaven. We're going to know each other. Enough of our personality, our countenance will be there. Only we will be there in all the beauty and the glory of the Son of God. Now, I believe also that there will be a glow about us. When he talks about the glory, you think about the countenance of our Lord Jesus Christ. Look in Matthew chapter 13 for a moment. Listen, we are going to be glowing. God is going to do something in your life and mine. These physical bodies transformed and likened to the image of the Son of God. Listen to this. Listen to what he says now. Matthew chapter 13. I'll give you time to find it so you can look at this verse. Matthew chapter 13. Listen to what he says. Verse 43. He says, then the righteous will shine forth as the sun in the kingdom of their Father. He who has ears to hear, let him hear. Let me ask you something. He says, you and I will shine forth as the sun in the kingdom of God. What does that mean? That means that there will be a brilliant, radiant glory about every single one of the children of God. Now, we'll go back to Ephesians chapter 2 for a moment. And you recall that in Ephesians chapter 2, he makes us a promise here. Here's what he says. He says now, when you and I trust the Lord Jesus Christ as our personal Savior, here's what he did for us. He says he raised us up. That is, he placed us, so to speak, in his kingdom. Listen. Well, let's look in verse 4. We read the first three verses about our corrupt nature, but verse 4 says, but God, being rich in mercy because of his love with which he loved us, even when we were dead in our transgressions, made us alive with Christ, that is, by saving us, by grace you've been saved, raised us up with him and seated us with him in the heavenly places in Christ Jesus. Listen to this. This is how absolutely assured you can be of your salvation. When you trust that Jesus Christ is your personal Savior in the mind of God, listen, we are already there. We are already there in the mind of God. It's that absolute sure. You're already there in the mind of God. We are here, yes, in the mind of God, in eternity future, in eternity past. We are his sons and daughters, absolutely secured. Listen, by the blood of Jesus Christ, listen, he says we are seated in the heavenlies with him. The Spirit of God living on the inside of us, equipping us to live now, but doing what? Getting us ready for the life to come. Now watch this next verse. Verse 7. Why does he do this? In order that in the ages to come, he might show the surpassing riches of his grace in kindness toward us in Christ Jesus. Here's what he's saying. Remember what our first whole point was this, that God has purposed, listen, to people a kingdom of people who will receive his grace, accept his love, worship and praise him and serve him for all eternity. So what is he saying? He says, as a result of his grace, and he takes us home to heaven, he says, here's what's going to happen. Every single one of us will be, listen, a radiant, beautiful, glorious, listen, Christ-glorifying person walking and living and serving in heaven, serving the Lord Jesus Christ, serving the living God. You know what has happened? God will have people, his kingdom, and you and I will be a part of that. In your personality, recognized by your body, but a body, listen, they will not show its age, but listen, beautiful youthfulness. You say, well, how old will I be? Forget the age business. You're going to be listen, you're going to be the best that Almighty God can make you. Now, you can't beat that. You listen, you'll be as the best that Almighty God can make you. When you and I get to heaven, we're going to see the physical body the way God intended it to be forever and ever and ever. Now, Paul wraps it all up here, and he says many other things in this passage, but back to 1 Corinthians 15. Notice what he says. He says in verse 51, I tell you a mystery. Everybody's not going to be dead. Not all are going to sleep, but we shall all be changed. In a moment, in the twinkling of an eye, at the last trumpet, for the trumpet will sound, and the dead in Christ, he says, will be raised imperishable, and we shall be changed. Here's what he says. He says, these bodies are going to be raised. Listen, imperishable, transformed, glorified. And if you and I were living and Jesus were to come at this very moment, he says, in a moment, in a twinkling of an eye, fast, you can bat our eye. He says, here's what would happen. You and I would be transformed. Listen, transformed, conformed to the likeness of Christ. And our bodies would glow with the glory of the Son of God as we are caught up into heaven. Now, that is what every single believer has in store for them. And notice what Paul said. He made this very important. Verse 53, but this perishable must put on the imperishable. This mortal must put on immortality. Why? Because death will have been swallowed up in victory, he says. Death, you lost your sting at the resurrection. Jesus conquered death. Now, here's what I want you to think about for a moment. Listen very carefully. This is the most important thing I have to say. You listen and say amen. You hear people say, well, I'm not a Christian, I'm not this, I'm not that, not this, that, but when I die, I'm going to heaven. I know I'm going to heaven because I just believe that's the kind of God he is. Now, I want you to think for just a moment. I'm not asking you to believe anything, just think for just a moment. Just think rationally, logically for just a moment. If the very purpose of God in the very beginning was to people a kingdom of those who would receive his grace, love him, serve him, praise him all of their life for all eternity. That was his purpose. And you have been separated from God because of your sin. You have a corrupt nature because of your rebellion, and you're under the condemnation of death. Let me ask you a question. How is it that you're going to be able to go to heaven when you have a physical body that is corrupt and diseased? You have an inner nature that is in opposition to God, rebellion toward God, and you would have accepted Jesus Christ, His Son. Just think for just a moment. How is it that you can think that God is going to take you with your corrupt nature, your separation from God, living under the condemnation of death, and take you out of this earth and place you into this absolutely perfect kingdom where holiness and righteousness reigns, and there is no sickness and no disease and no rebellion and no darkness, and all absolute perfection, and the glory and the radiance of God is everywhere? Let's face it, it doesn't make sense. Forget the scripture for a moment. It doesn't make sense. It cannot be. Jesus said, I am the way, the truth, and the life. No man comes to the Father but by me. And my friend, no matter how good you try to bend, you say, well, but I just believe God's going to do this. And what you've got to answer is this. What is God going to do? How's He going to get, listen, how's He going to fit you for the kingdom of God? If your nature is corrupt, you're separated from God because of your sin, and you're under the condemnation of death. What are you going to do? There's not one single thing you can do. My friend, you could not be more deceived to think that somehow in your corruption, your separation, and living under the condemnation of death, and when you die, God's going to make an exception for you. And that somehow He's just going to take you into heaven because He's this wonderful big grandfather up in heaven, and He just loves everybody. He loves everybody, but you know what? He also acknowledges, listen, you love your freedom. Or you say, I don't want God telling me what to do. I want my freedom. Then fine. You want your freedom, you can have your freedom. With the freedom comes the principles and the laws that govern freedom. And here is the law of God. The soul that sinneth, it shall die. The soul that sins against God is separated from God. The nature of that sinner is corrupted against God, in rebellion toward God. That person is living under the condemnation of death. How do you deal with those three things? God cannot ignore it. If God ignored those three things in your life, here's the truth. The truth is this, that He can no longer be God. How could He be God and violate His own will, violate His own principles, violate His own truth? God would become a liar. God would no longer be trustworthy. Even you would not be trustworthy towards someone who violated so much and wrapped it up in one single sentence. I'm going to let you in anyway. No, listen. Adam sinned against God. He didn't get by with it. The truth is, if you look around, the consequences of sin is everywhere. The consequence of sin is everywhere. To think that you are going to be able to live in sin, rebellion toward God, separated from Him, and somehow you're going to be able to just think your way into heaven, I want to tell you, Satan has so deceived you. There is only one way to get there. Remember what Jesus said, unless my Father draws you, He says you can't come. I am the way, the truth, and the life. No man comes to the Father but by me. Except a man be born again, he cannot see the kingdom of God. The truth is this. Unless our separation is dealt with, unless our nature is dealt with, unless the law of condemnation is dealt with in our life, there is absolutely, listen, absolutely no possibility of dying and going to heaven. There's not one single verse in the Bible, not one single verse in this book does it say anywhere that if you die without Christ, you're going to be resurrected and your body is going to be transformed in the likeness of the body of Christ. Think about this. If you live in rebellion toward the Lord Jesus Christ in this life, and you don't want Him in your life, why would you want to be conformed to the likeness of Christ, of a man whom you've rejected all of your life? That, you see how absolutely insensible that is. You know what it all brings us down to? One thing. There's only one way to get to heaven. Just one. All of your logic, all of your reasoning, all of your philosophies, all of your theologies, all of your unbelief, all of your skepticism, doesn't make a bit of difference. There's only one way to get to heaven. And that is your separation from God must be dealt with, and it was by the cross. Your corrupt nature must be dealt with, and it was at the cross. Your condemnation must be dealt with, and it was at the cross. Then where does that lead you? Listen, that requires you, by the very nature of life and death, to go to the cross. What must you do at the cross? Humble yourself before the Son of God and acknowledge your sinfulness, your rebellion toward Him, and tell Him that you're asking Him to forgive you of your sins, that you believe He's the Son of God. You're accepting His death on the cross. Listen, as full adequate, sufficient, eternal payment for your sin. And the moment you do that, you become a child of God, born into the kingdom of God. Your life will never be the same because you became a new creature in Christ Jesus. Now, when I think about the best example of all of this, I think about what happens. You know what a caterpillar looks like. Caterpillar crawls on the earth. Every blade of grass is an object of something that has to crawl around. Every little pool of water. And besides that, flying above him, all these birds just looking for something juicy like him. And so he's always, always subject to attack. Always subject to death. And can only go so fast. I mean, think about how fast a caterpillar crawls. Not very fast. But one day, this old caterpillar, whose life is so morbid, crawls up a tree, out under on a limb, under a leaf, somehow winds this cocoon around himself, and you and I come along, look at that, and flip it, and we shake it. We don't hear anything, nothing going on. Dead. It's a tomb. It's dead. I think there's nothing to that. And then one day, there's a little break in that tomb. And out of that tomb crawls this beautiful gold, blue, and black butterfly. Now, he doesn't crawl back down the tree and crawl among the grass. Here's what he does. He looks out and says, "Wow! Wow!" Lifts those wings, and then what happens? He just starts flying over all the stuff he had to crawl through. All the things in life that were barriers to him, he can just fly now from what? One beautiful aroma of flower to the other. And enjoying life on a plane that was absolutely impossible until he died to where he lived. Listen, that's resurrection. That's what God has for every single one of his children. So I simply want to ask you this question. You want to live your life like a worm? Or do you want to live in the glory and the power and the majesty of the Son of God? He says these bodies of ours are going to be resurrected because, you see, in order for God to fulfill his big purpose, which was people a kingdom, were those who would receive his grace, accept his love, worship and praise and serve him for all eternity. He had to deal with the inner man through the cross and the outer man through his resurrection and do what? Take us out of this life and give us a life that will forever and ever and ever bring praise and honor and glory to the Son of God. And that is the offer of the Lord Jesus Christ, that every single person who will bow their heart and their knee before him and say to him, "I do believe you're the Son of God. I do receive you as my personal Savior here and now. I choose to receive the gift of eternal life." And my friend, in that moment, you become a living child of God. And Father, how very grateful all of us are. When we think about what you've done for us, and what you're going to do, and that we have the promise of your Son. We have it in black and white print. We have the promise of your Son that it's going to be an absolute total salvation. These bodies will one day be resurrected and forever and ever joined with our spirit, with our soul, if we die before you come, and forever and ever we shall be your godly children. I pray today for somebody who's never trusted Jesus as their Savior. They'd be wise enough to have heard and to take heed and to understand there is no hope and there is no other way than faith in Jesus Christ, the Son of God. For we ask it in his name. Amen.
3: 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When you're falsely accused, what do you focus on? Christians can choose a healthy response. Here's a moment with Charles Stanley.
0: How are we going to respond when people mistreat us, persecute us, say all manner of evil against us, as he says, falsely for his sake. Can we say, yes, I am blessed above all this? Because some of you may go home this afternoon, and you're going to get persecuted. You go to your job tomorrow morning, same thing could happen. You go to school, whatever it might be. Maybe somebody you don't even know just lets you have it about something. Will you be able to say, thank you, Lord. I just want to bless you and praise you, Jesus. Here's what that does. That gets your mind off the persecutor and onto the Father. Then you begin to immediately think what? Proving my faith, purifying my life. I wouldn't choose that person, but purifying my life. And you go right down the list. It is a choice we make. And it's my prayer.

0: when you and I come to pray. In our personal prayer life, we are going to be attacked with all kinds of things, from the telephone to a wandering mind, sleepiness, evil thoughts, you name it. Why? Because Satan hates praying people. Because of the awesome potential of a single person devoted to prayer, expect to be attacked.
1: Do you look forward to spending time praying? Or do you maybe think of it as merely fulfilling a required task? If enthusiasm toward your time with God is gone, stay with us for In Touch, the teaching ministry of Dr. Charles Stanley. Today, you'll hear how to recover vitality in your relationship with God as you listen to Making the Most of Your Prayer Life.
0: What is the most important event in any given day in your life? That is, what is it that seems to be first and foremost and uppermost in your thinking and the one thing that you're concentrating on above everything else on that given day? What's the priority of that day? Well, if you and I had asked Jesus that, we might be surprised what he'd have said. You might think, well, if I should ask Jesus that, he would probably have said either he's teaching that day, or he's preaching, or he's going to be healing, or he's going to be feeding. But one of those things certainly would be his priority. I believe if you and I had asked the Lord Jesus Christ what is the priority in his given day, on any given day, here's what he would say. It's the time I spend with my Father. You recall the scripture says that he was up early in the morning out alone with the Father praying. Then in the evening he was alone with the Father praying. He said, I only do those things that please the Father. I only do those things I see the Father doing. I take no initiative of my own. Jesus Christ was in continuous fellowship with his Father. But that wasn't just because he was God, but simply because he took time to be alone with his Heavenly Father. Well, I want you to turn, if you will, to Colossians chapter 4. And here Paul gives us an admonition. And I believe in this passage, he really deals with about every facet we need to deal with when it comes to praying. We'll deal with one primary part of it. In Colossians chapter 4, verse 2, he says, devote yourselves to prayer, keeping alert in it with an attitude of thanksgiving. Praying at the same time for us as well, that God may open up to us a door for the word, so that we may speak forth the mystery of Christ, for which I also have been imprisoned, in order that I may make it clear in the way I ought to speak. Now, Paul in essence says, here's the attitude we should have in prayer. And secondly, he says, this is what our prayer should cover. And you'll notice he says, that a door might be opened for greater ministry, and that God would speak to him and show him how to speak the truth so that everyone could understand. Now, what I want to deal with primarily here in this passage is what he says when he says, devote yourselves to prayer. So let's talk about our personal prayer life for a moment. And when he says, devote yourself to prayer, he's talking about persevering in it. That is, we're not talking about just quick prayers on the run, but recognizing the importance of it and making it the priority of our life. Devote yourself to prayer. It is a word that speaks of strength, of stability, of endurance. In fact, the real issue here is the issue of time. Devoting yourself to prayer means giving time to talk to the Father and to listen to him. And so when he says to these Colossian Christians, devote yourself to prayer, he's talking about making a decision to set aside time where you and God fellowship with one another. Now, it's interesting, for example, Jesus didn't, when he was talking about prayer, did not say, now, look, get a whole bunch of folks together and have big prayer meetings. Have great prayer meetings. There's nothing wrong with that. But when Jesus talked about praying, what did he say for us to do when we prayed? What? Go into your closet and talk to the Father, and what you tell him in secret, he will answer publicly. Jesus was strong on personal, private devotion, prayer. And so should you and I be. But he was also for a public prayer, because in the first chapter of Acts, it says that they were devoting themselves to prayer in the upper room. In chapter 2, they were devoting themselves to prayer. In chapter 6, he says they were devoting themselves to the teaching of the word and to prayer. So to devote myself to prayer means that I make it a priority. I give it the necessary time to make it what it ought to be.

0: Now, what I'd like to do in this time is to talk about that in our own personal prayer life and in your prayer life. And all of us have things that we pray for. Sometimes most of us would have to admit at times our prayer is very, very confined. Our three favorite people we pray for are me, myself, and I. And sometimes we don't get outside that circle. When Paul is speaking here, not only of that circle of personal need, but he's also talking about that greater need of the whole world. When he talks about a door of opportunity being open and also that he may be able to share that truth. And so he says we are to devote ourselves to prayer. Not some quick little prayer, but some real genuine time in prayer. So let's think about something for a moment. We're talking about your own personal prayer life. Keeping alert in it, he says, with an attitude of thanksgiving. Now let me ask you a question. When you start praying sometimes, what happens to you? What happens to you once in a while when you begin to pray? For example, what's one thing? Your mind drifts, right? All right? So what in the world makes your mind drift? Because it certainly isn't God. God isn't going to say, well, think about something else while you're talking to me. He's not going to say that. So if your mind drifts, and isn't it strange what it drifts on? What you're going to have for lunch? What you had for breakfast? What you're going to do tomorrow? And isn't it strange also that it drifts on things you think, goodness God, what am I doing thinking about that? And isn't it amazing that here you are talking to the creator of the universe, the omnipotent, all-loving God who genuinely loves you and who's listening to your petition because he wants to answer your prayer. And in the process of telling him what you're concerned about, you just drift off into something else. Well, what's the second thing that happens? You get sleepy, right? And here we are, we're talking to our Heavenly Father, and in the midst of it, we wake up and we feel guilty. Well, I used to feel guilty about that until I learned one of the greatest secrets of sermon preparation. I learned by accident. Back here in the study, I have a prayer room. So what I would do is oftentimes I would just study and study and study, and I would go in there and pray about what I just sort of been cramming in my mind and heart that I was working on a message. Well, what I realized is I'd go fast asleep. And I think, God, don't I love you enough to stay awake? Here I am asking you to lay a message on my heart. And here I am going to sleep in the prayer room. And so I would really berate myself about that until I learned the most fascinating thing. Listen, I would just cram myself full in my mind and go in there and start praying, go fast asleep. But what I realized was that when I woke up and I got back to my desk, I couldn't write fast enough. My mind was so sharp because I'd fill my mind with the Word of God, gone in there and talked myself to sleep, talking to Him. And so what happened is my mind got absolutely neutral. Then God could rearrange things in my thinking. So when I woke up, I mean, I found out that one of the greatest assets to sermon preparation is going to sleep. And going to sleep, pray. Now, I don't mean midnight. I'm not talking about that. I'm talking about in the midst of studying and going fast asleep. It's amazing what happens. Now, if you've watched television for 3 hours and then you go to sleep, that's your fault. Don't blame that on the devil. But the devil is behind, I'm sure, drowsiness in our praying. That's why you shouldn't wait till you're about two-thirds sleep and you're yawning and you get down by the bed or you lie down in the bed and start praying and you wake up, next thing you know, it's morning. So drowsiness in sleeping can be of the devil. What is the third thing that Satan will do when you're praying? Distractions. All right. That is, the telephone rings. Now, I want you to think about something now. Here you are talking to God, Almighty God, who is the sovereign of this universe, who has all power to do everything you ask Him to do, who is genuinely, personally interested in you enough to listen to what you have to say. And the telephone rings. And you get up from talking to God to go talk to somebody you don't even know. Or it may be some friend. Or it may just be something they want to talk about. Why in the world would you get up from praying and go answer the phone? And guess what you'd say? It may be important. Important compared to what? If you and I are talking to God, there isn't anything so important. Now, once in a while, I'll be praying, and the telephone ring, and it's just like God says, answer that. Not very often, but answer that. And sure enough, it'll be something that I needed at that very moment. And sometimes, oftentimes, something that I need to pray about. But usually, when the telephone rings, it isn't something you couldn't wait about. So I want you to think about this. Because you see, it's amazing how many messages we send that we don't even realize. If I'm willing to get up off my knees and go answer a telephone when I don't have any idea what's going on at the other end of it, and it may be somebody trying to sell me something, and I leave God in order to go answer a telephone, there's something wrong within my thinking. And what it says is, I'm more interested in what's going on around me than I am the God who controls what's going on around me. So when Paul said here in this passage, he said, be watchful, be on the alert, keeping alert. Why? Because he knew what you and I have to deal with in prayer. Now go to Ephesians chapter 6. Let me show you something. Ephesians chapter 6. And all of us know what this passage says about putting on the full armor of God. For example, you recall he says in verse 10, be strong in the Lord and in the strength of his might, and put on the full armor of God. And we know what that armor is. He says the helmet of salvation to protect our thinking, the breastplate of righteousness to protect our emotions, our loins girt about with the girdle of truth, that we walk in the truth, believe the truth, know the truth, stand in the truth, feet shod with the preparation of the gospel of peace as we share the gospel. He says, the sword of the Spirit, which is the word of God, and above all, taking the shield of faith. Now, so we know that. We say, well, that's to protect us as we go about our life. But I want you to look at this in the 18th verse, what he says at the end of giving us all of this armor. Notice what he says. With all prayer and petition, pray at all times in the Spirit and with this in view. What in view? Being on the alert with all perseverance, the same word he uses in Colossians for devotion, same Greek word. With all, be on the alert with all perseverance and petition for all the saints and to pray on my behalf. So, do you know why he put that at the end? Here's the reason he did. Because when is Satan going to attack you the most viciously? But when you are doing the one thing he hates and despises and fears above everything else. Listen, Satan doesn't fear anything like a man or a woman devoted to prayer. You become Satan's prime target, and you are one of his choice enemies when you begin to devote yourself to prayer. Why? Because Satan knows that you have a relationship to God the Father that makes it possible for you to touch anybody anywhere on the face of this earth, and that God can use you to impact people and nations and situations and circumstances and families. And the one thing he's going to do is get you sleepy, distracted, or somehow get your mind to wandering, or even think evil thoughts right in the middle of a prayer. Now, so you'll be honest, put mine up first. How many of you ever come up with some evil thought right in the middle of talking to God? What's your first response? Where did that come from? Well, we know where it came from. You see, that didn't come out of your heart. Here you are talking to God, and here's some evil thought penetrates your mind. That had to come straight from the devil. And what Paul is saying here is, listen, when you get ready to pray, you get dressed up. The helmet of salvation to protect your thinking. The breastplate for your emotions. The girdle of truth. The sword of the Spirit, which is both defensive and offensive. And above all, he says, the shield of faith. That word for shield is a Greek word used for door. We're not talking about one of those little round shields. We're talking about one of those big shields that's the form of a door that oftentimes they would set up, get down behind it, and be totally, completely protected by it. And what he's saying is, get dressed up for the battle of faith when you and I come to pray. In our personal prayer life, we are going to be attacked with all kinds of things, from the telephone to a wandering mind, sleepiness, evil thoughts, you name it. Why? Because Satan hates praying people. He hates them because they're his greatest enemy. You see, he doesn't hate preaching nearly as bad as he hates praying. And so therefore, when you and I think in terms of devoting ourselves to prayer, because of the awesome potential of a single person devoted to prayer, expect to be attacked. Because he's going to attack you one way or the other. So, as you think about what he says here, he says, be on the alert. He says, be on the alert when you begin to pray. Persevere, devote yourself, set aside time, devote yourself to it. And he says, be on the alert. Now, Then he says, with thanksgiving. If you'll notice in the third chapter, he says here three times in three verses right together. Verse 15, 16, and 17, he speaks. He says in verse 15, and be thankful. We're back in Colossians 3 now. Verse 16, he says, thankfulness in your hearts to God. Verse 17, giving thanks through him to God the Father. Why all this emphasis on thanksgiving? And why this emphasis in thanksgiving in prayer? Now watch this. No matter what you and I are asking God for, and this doesn't always come quickly, nor does it come easy. But he says, be on the alert with thanksgiving. Now watch this. If I can bring my petition to God, and in bringing my petition, I can genuinely thank him for answering my prayer, what I have done is I have expressed faith right up front. God, I want to thank you for hearing and answering my petition. And so thanksgiving is a beautiful mix of petition with thanksgiving, which ultimately results in our faith. That is an expression of faith when I'm able to thank him for that. Now, if you're going to have a prayer life that really makes a difference, that's going to have any impact, have an impact on your life, the lives of other people, there are four things I believe are essential. Number one, and that is to set a definite time. If you don't, you won't devote yourself to prayer. It doesn't happen. The reason I know that is because since Satan hates that above every other activity you and I engage ourselves in, he's going to do everything in his power to keep you what? Busy. To keep you busy so you can say, I don't have time to pray. Now think about this. This God of ours who's given us 24 hours in every day could take us out just in a split second if he chose. For me to tell God, I don't have time to talk to him, none of us would think that's reasonable. We don't have time to talk to God who is the source of every second, every heartbeat. And if Jesus spent his mornings and his evenings in prayer, and all of us have enough problems and heartaches and burdens and trials and tribulations in life, and friends who have them, and a whole world out there is hurting, all of us have enough to need to go to him often and talk to him. Set aside a time. If you don't, it won't happen. Number one, a time. Secondly, a place. A place where you and God get together. Where you battle it out with those things that you and he just need to deal with privately in your life. There's something about a place. Here's what it is. Once you have a place, somehow, when you get to that place, you are more ready to pray than if you're just praying hither and yonder and yonder, in this place, that place, and the other. Because that's what you do there. My mom made me a number of afghans when she was alive, and one of them, the first one she gave me, I brought it and put it in this prayer room back in. It's been there ever since I've been the associate pastor of this church. And I have one at home. When I walk in my study, it's the first thing I see. You say, well, is that a security blanket? Brother, you better believe it is. Because it keeps me reminded of where my security is. And it can only be found in this world in one place, and that's Jesus. The third thing is a purpose. If you don't have a purpose, you won't pray. You'll just pray here and yonder, and things arise, and this, that, and the other. You'll pray a little bit here and there, but you won't pray much. What's the purpose? Now, here's the purpose. The purpose, ultimately, is not to get something from God. And I don't know when I discovered this in my own life, but I can remember thinking this and thinking, dear God, how could I miss this? Most people's primary purpose for praying is getting something. You know what God sees their primary purpose for praying? Developing an intimate, warm, personal intimacy with him. You see, listen to this. Giving you and me things, that's no big deal with God. But this is a big deal. Bringing us from the distractions of the world into a warm, intimate, personal relationship with him so that we want to talk to him. You see, what happens is it's in those times you and I get to know him. And you don't get to know God very well just asking him for this and give me that and help that one, bless this one, bless this and provide this and provide the other. There's something about spending time alone with him. And the purpose needs to be to get to know him. How does he operate? Who is this God I love? Who is this God I serve? What is he really like? Lord, just show me. Here's what happens. When you and I turn our hearts toward him, he begins to unveil himself to us. We begin to see and understand the ways of God that we never understood before. And I'm here to tell you, you listen to 10,000 sermons. And you'll never get what you get on your face or on your knees or in your chair sitting before the Lord just listening to Him. Because that's just you and Him. That's just you and God talking.
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1: 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When you're falsely accused, what do you focus on? Christians can choose a healthy response. Here's a moment with Charles Stanley.
0: How are we going to respond when people mistreat us, persecute us, say all manner of evil against us, as he says, falsely for his sake? Can we say, yes, I am blessed above all this? Because some of you may go home this afternoon and you're going to get persecuted. You go to your job tomorrow morning, same thing could happen. You go to school, whatever it might be. Maybe somebody you don't even know just lets you have it about something. Will you be able to say, thank you, Lord. I just want to bless you and praise you, Jesus. Here's what that does. That gets your mind off the persecutor and onto the Father. Then you begin to immediately think what? Proving my faith, purifying my life. I wouldn't choose that person, but purifying my life. And you go right down the list. It is a choice we make. And it's my prayer that you and I will always be able to make the right choice.
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0: Every week we receive letters from people who are feeling very desperate because of their sinfulness. They feel guilty. They feel like that somehow God doesn't love them. They feel like God doesn't care. God's 1,000 miles away. In fact, so often they get so desperate, their pain is so intense. They talk about ending it all or checking out of life or committing suicide. What's behind all of that? A sense of worthlessness, a sense of hopelessness, a sense of absolute, utter, painful, intense desperation. And so they ask the question, why do I keep living like this? Life isn't worth living if you have to live with this kind of intense pain and guilt and hurt and all the rest. And especially when people are telling you that you're not certainly not worthy of God's love, that why do you think God could possibly save you after all that you've done? This oftentimes comes from people who are in prison, but oftentimes people who are very, very successful in life as far as the world is concerned. And then people who live in the ghettos. You see, it doesn't make any difference. Sin is sin, and its effect in all of our lives is the same as far as its very nature. And so when I think about what motivates people to write such letters as these, crying out and asking for help, oftentimes what they're saying is simply this, asking this question, is there any hope for someone like me? And my friend, I want to answer that question. And the title of this message is there any hope? And I want you to turn, if you will, to 1 Corinthians chapter 6. And you'll recall that the Corinthian church was a painful church in the life of the Apostle Paul. He was always having trouble with them. They were always into something. And probably he lists the most sins of any list he has except his list in Romans to the church in Corinth, because they were so vile and wicked and full of sensuality. And he had just finished in the first part of this sixth chapter. He's talking about them taking each other to court and how they'd ruined and wrecked their testimony. And therefore, they should be willing to be defrauded rather than to sue someone in court. So he says in verse 9 of chapter 6, do you not know that the unrighteous shall not inherit the kingdom of God? Do not be deceived, neither fornicators nor idolaters, nor adulterers, nor effeminate, nor homosexuals, nor thieves, nor the covetous, nor drunkards, nor revilers, nor swindlers, shall inherit the kingdom of God. Very clear. Then he says, and such were some of you, but you were washed, but you were sanctified, but you were justified in the name of the Lord Jesus and in the Spirit of our God. Paul here is simply contrasting two ways of life. Those who are yet to receive Jesus Christ as Savior, and those who have. And so in this passage, I want us to see a number of things that I think will be helpful. If you feel like, well, you know, I don't know that God loves me, and if you just knew what kind of sin I'd committed and whom I'd committed it against, and how long and how intense and how vile and thoughtless and ungrateful I've been, and you could give me this long list of things that's wrong with you. And I want to tell you, no matter who you've sinned against, how long you've sinned, what you've done, listen carefully. Agreed that, according to the Scripture, it's very evident, according to what God says throughout the Scripture, that a person living in a sinful condition is hopeless, that is, hopeless to help themselves. And so when you think about what sin's all about, we don't take it very seriously anymore. Here's, the Bible says several things about sin that I want us to think about for a moment, that it's absolutely universal in its scope. He says, for all have sinned and come short of God's glory. We've all missed the target in our life. He says not only that, but it's very personal in its impact in our lives. He says, for there is none, not one who is righteous, not a one of us. He says, for all of us, every single one of us has gone astray in our life. And he says also that sin is very deceptive. That's what Paul is saying here when he says, do not be deceived because of your sin. Sin always promises more than it can deliver, and oftentimes nothing it promises can it deliver. When you think about its impact upon a person's life, you think about the effect upon a person's life, that sin's always destructive. There's not one single good thing that comes as a result of our sin. And Satan has deceived so many people into believing that no matter what, somehow they're going to get by, that somehow there's a God up yonder in heaven somewhere, if they believe there is a God, who is so full of mercy that he's sort of like an old antiquated grandfather who really isn't looking down to see what's happening, and therefore somehow they're going to make it to heaven because surely everybody's going to get there one way or the other. No, they're not. There's not a single verse in the Bible that says that somehow everybody's going to make it. Is God a God of love and mercy? Yes, he is, but he's also a God of justice and righteousness. And so When you think about the nature of sin, there's not a single one of us that can come up with saying, I sinned against God, let me tell you, it's a good thing that happened to me. Now, this is not to say that if you and I will respond correctly to God's chastising hand, that He will not teach us something that ultimately we can learn that will protect us from further disobedience or rebellion against God. I would not say that you cannot learn something from your sin, but I can tell you, my friend, it's the worst way in the world to learn anything is to have to get under God's chastising hand in order to learn a spiritual lesson. And you see, God has given to every single one of us an alarm system to keep us from sin. The lost person, for example, who does not even know Christ as Savior, has an alarm system, which is their conscience. Now, when a person grows up in a Christian home, a godly home, here's what happens. That conscience is very sharp. The tentacles of that conscience are out there further and further. A person is brought up under the teaching and the preaching of the Word of God. When they sin against God, they have so much in their mind, in their heart, in their spirit. They know the difference between right and wrong, and they know the difference, the fine line between sin and disobedience and rebellion toward God. A person brought up in a home where there's never mention of Jesus or God or the Bible or church, they get out into the world, their conscience is not as sensitive in some areas. Of course, God has given us a sensitive conscience in some areas. We know, you don't have to even have heard of the Bible or Jesus God to know that murder is wrong, adultery is wrong, stealing is wrong, and so forth. And there are many things that you just know that are wrong. And the danger is when a person says, well, those things used to bother me. Those things used to bother me. They don't bother me anymore. Because I'm able to get along. I don't believe in Jesus. I don't believe in your Bible. I don't believe in God. But somehow it doesn't bother me the way it used to. Well, I want to tell you, you're not getting better off. You're getting worse off all the time. Because, my friend, you are sinking into one of the most dangerous positions a person can get into. And that is that you rebel against God so long. You resist Him so long, you say no so long, you shut Him out, you close Him out, you reject Him, you deny Him, you ignore Him so long until finally that sensitive conscience that God built into your life becomes less and less able to sense or to feel or to be alarmed or to sense the danger that is yours in living in disobedience to God. It is a dangerous thing to live in rebellion toward God. He says, the soul that sinneth, it shall die. The wages of sin is death. There is a penalty to sin. That penalty isn't just in the judgment. That penalty begins now. He says we will reap what we sow, more than we sow, later than we sow. And all of us in our lives to some degree, in some way, have seen that take place. And we certainly see it in the lives of people who have rebelled against God, thinking that somehow they have enough money, enough position, enough this, enough that, that somehow they're going to get by. You cannot buy your way into heaven, and you cannot buy your way out of the penalty of sin in this life or the life to come. And so when we come to this passage of Scripture, we ask the question, what in the world was Paul talking about when he said to them that those who commit such things shall not inherit the kingdom of God? He says, don't be deceived, because he saw in the fellowship there these people who once were living this way. He says he saw that they were being deceived. He said, don't be deceived that those who commit such things, that you can now go back and commit sins that once was a habit in your life, now that you've been saved by the grace of God, and there be no penalty, there is a penalty. And so what he's talking about here primarily, he begins to talk about the very seriousness of sin. Now, when you think about who he was writing to, you think about what Paul was saying. He was writing to a group of Christians primarily, and I'm sure to some lost people who were intermingled in that fellowship. He was talking to people who lived in the city of Corinth that was known for its very laxness when it came to sexuality. And that is, they lived in a society, the philosophy of which was that sex is a normal physical function, and therefore you should be able to use it as you please, which you and I know that that is not true according to Scripture, that God would never confirm or condone that. And so they were being caught up in the sensuality, the sexuality, and all the disobedience and rebellion of their day. And so he's warning them, and his warning is this. He says, now listen, this is what you used to be like. This is characteristic of your previous lifestyle. He says, because you fall into the category of those who were fornicators and idolaters and adulterers and effeminate and homosexuals and thieves and covetous and drunkards and revilers and swindlers. He says, and people who do these things shall not inherit the kingdom of God. So he's sending them a very strong warning about their life. Now, let me explain what he means here. When he says a person who does these things will not inherit the kingdom of God, what is he referring to? He is not saying here that if a person commits a sin, if a person commits a sin, no matter which one of these it is, or you can go back to Romans, for example, chapter 1, and you get a real list of sins. And if you'll notice what he says here, I want us to look at this list because I'm going to ask you a question in a moment. If you'll notice, having warned about turning away from God and turning to sins of immorality, he says that God gives them over. That is, he just turns them over to it. That's what he's talking about when he talks about homosexuality and lesbianism. He said God turns them over to it. Verse 28, and just as they did not see fit to acknowledge God any longer, God gave them over to a depraved mind to do those things which are not proper, being filled with all unrighteousness, wickedness, greed, evil, full of envy, murder, strife, deceit, malice. They're gossips, slanderers, haters of God, insolent, arrogant, boastful, inventors of evil, disobedient to parents, without understanding, untrustworthy, unloving, and unmerciful. He says, although they know the ordinance of God that those who practice such things are worthy of death, they not only do the same but also give hearty approval to those who practice them. Now, when you look at that long list of sins and you go back to 1 Corinthians, of course you understand that it wasn't Paul's idea to list all the sins that a person can commit or all the sins that they were committing. But he was pulling these out, I think, primarily because these were the areas in the church at that particular time in which it was very evident that some of these Christians had slipped back in their own old ways, having backslidden against what they knew was wrong when they were converted, and now here they are tampering and playing around with sin once again. What he's saying is that sin is very serious. And he says, I want to remind you how serious sin is, that those who practice such things will not inherit the kingdom of God. Now, does he mean that once a person is saved and a person falls back into some form of sin, that that person is lost? No, that's not what he's saying. What he wants us to understand here, the seriousness of sin, that for them to do that, it doesn't fit who they are any longer. Because when Jesus Christ went to the cross and paid our sin debt in full, he paid our sin debt in full. That is a once and for all thing. We are saved once and for all by the grace of God. That is God judicially judging our sin. Once we've been saved by the grace of God, we will falter at times. We will slip. We will sin against God. And sometimes people can fall back into traps that they were once in. And so what we come to him as our heavenly Father and we confess and repent of our sin. And what happens? We are forgiven of our sin because Christ went to the cross. All forgiveness comes to the cross. All forgiveness points us back to the cross. And so therefore he's not saying to those who have been saved, now that you've done this, you've had it, you'll never inherit the kingdom. What he's saying is, listen, sin is so serious, you have forgotten the fact that before you came to Jesus Christ, that those who were practicing these things, he says, you were lost, you had missed heaven, and you could not possibly inherit the kingdom of God. And it's interesting that he uses this term practice several times. For example, go to Galatians chapter 5 for a moment, and you'll recall that just before he gives us the fruit of the Spirit, he talks about the deeds of the flesh. That is, this is the way a person normally, naturally thinks and lives. So when we who are believers think in terms of people who are not believers, and we say, I cannot believe that they would do such things. I don't know why not. Their nature is corrupt. They're separated from God. They don't think the way we think. They don't see things the way we see them because we're looking at them from God's viewpoint. And so therefore, look in Galatians chapter 5, beginning in verse 19. So he says, now the deeds of the flesh, that is, when we talk in terms of flesh, we mean our naturalness. That is, how does a person naturally act without God? This is the way they will act. He says, now the deeds of the flesh are evident, which are immorality, impurity. Look at this. Impurity, sensuality, idolatry, sorcery, enmity, strife, jealousy, outburst of anger, disputes, dissensions, factions, envies, drunkenness, carousing, and things like these, of which I forewarn you, just as I have forewarned you, that those who practice, listen, who practice such things shall not inherit the kingdom of God. He said that to the Corinthians. Now he has said that to the Galatians. And so Paul is reminding us here of how absolutely serious it is to sin against God. It is serious for a person who's never trusted Jesus Christ to sin against God. It is likewise serious for a person who has trusted Jesus Christ to sin against God. Why? Because the chastising hand of God, which is a hand of love, but very definite and oftentimes extremely painful, can be expected in the life of the believer who chooses to sin against God. Those of us who know Christ as our Savior, we know what's right. We know what's wrong. We choose to disobey God. He is going to chasten us in some fashion or the other. That chastisement will depend upon several things. Number one, my attitude about sin. Number two, how long I lay in that sin. Number three, whatever the nature of that sin may be, and also the intensity of it. As God takes into consideration many things, but chastisement is not God's punishment. God punishes the wicked, the unbeliever. He chastens His children. That is, He disciplines us. That is, He puts enough heat into our life. He puts enough heat into our life to do what? To get us, listen, so discomforted and so upset and so desperate with ourselves, we get back in the center of God's will, back in His purpose, back in His way for our life, in order that He may accomplish His ultimate design for your life and mine. Thank God for His chastising hand. None of us like it, but the truth is, thank God for it. And so what he's saying here to these Corinthians, he says, sin is serious business. Remember, he says, when you were practicing these things. Now, why don't we go back to the term practicing again? Because if you go back to Romans chapter 2 for a moment, he uses the same terminology when he says, verse 2 of Romans 2, we know that the judgment of God rightly falls upon those who practice such things. When he talks about practice, he's talking about people whose lifestyle is rebellion, whose lifestyle is adultery, whose lifestyle is lesbianism, whose lifestyle is homosexuality, whose lifestyle is stealing and lying and cheating and depriving, whose lifestyle is abusing other people. And so when you take that long list of sins in Romans or Galatians or Ephesians, wherever that list of sins may be found in the Scripture, you find God warning us, as He says, as I have warned you before, don't participate in these things. God delivered you from that. He saved you from that. He cleansed you from that. You don't fit that kind of lifestyle. It doesn't fit you. He says, I'm warning you, remember what God has saved you from. So, my friends, you may say, well, some of these things are characteristic of me. Is there any hope for me? Because as you look at that list, you say, well, surely, more than likely, I'm guilty of some of these. And what you're saying in the very beginning, that a person living in sin is hopeless, is that true? It is absolutely true that you are hopeless in your sin unless you make one single, very important, eternal decision in your life. Because you see, the truth is, the church is made up of people who have lived in sin, whose nature has been corrupt, who have been separated from God, who've lived in disobedience and rebellion toward God. There's not a single one of us who could read any list in the Scripture here of sin and can say, well, I passed that one. No, you didn't. Every single one of us is guilty of some of those sins, more than one of those sins, and all of us are here by the absolute pure grace of God. And no matter who you are and where you are and what you've done and how long you've done it, there is hope if you will make a single, very important, and the only decision you can possibly make. Otherwise, you will die in your sin. What does the Scripture say? The soul that sinneth, it shall die. The wages of sin is death. He that believeth on the Son shall not be condemned, but he that believeth not is condemned already in those sins. And he says, the wrath of God abides upon those who do not believe. So when you think about your condition, think about it in this light. You may say, well, you know, I'm better than other people. I'm not nearly as bad as some people are, and I'm a good moral person, treat my family right, I pay my taxes, try to be honest and all these things. You mean to tell me that I'm lost? Yes, my friend, because you see, what you're forgetting is this. Your conduct in comparison to others may be looking rather well. But what you have to ask is, what is your nature? The truth is, until Christ comes into your life, your nature is corrupt. Your nature is corrupt. Your sins have separated you from God. When a person says, well, you know, I can be good. I don't need Jesus. I don't need the Bible. I don't need the church. Well, let me ask you something. Then what you're saying is that Jesus Christ came to the cross. It was an absolutely horrible, terrible, divine mistake by Almighty God to send His Son, Jesus Christ, to the cross. Would He have gone to the cross had there not been some desperate need in the life of humanity? God doesn't make mistakes. So if you'll think about the condition of a person who has rejected Jesus Christ, who's never felt any need of Christ in their life, here's what the Bible says. He says you'll reap what you sow, more than you sow, later than you sow. He says you're abiding under the wrath of God. He says the wrath of God is revealed from heaven against all unrighteousness and ungodliness of mankind. He says that you're living in your sins, you're condemned already. It's not a matter of what I think or what somebody else thinks or what you want to think. The issue is, what does God say? God says that a person living in rebellion and sin toward Him is living in a serious condition, and that serious condition is they are separated from God, under the wrath of God, the object of God's wrath. Does that mean that God ceases to love them? No. They have made a choice. They've made a choice whereby they have chosen to walk under the wrath and in rebellion toward Almighty God. Is there no hope for a person like that? Only one hope. Well, the person says, well, I think I can straighten up some things in my life. You may be able to straighten up your conduct, but you can't change your character. And you can't change your corrupt nature. If you are without Christ, your nature has been corrupted. You are in unbelief without Christ. And so when a person is in unbelief without Christ, what can you do? How long can you work? What would you do to get God to approve of you? When the Bible says, not by works of righteousness which we've done, but by His mercy He has saved us. You see, we can look at ourselves, and the way we look at ourselves compared to other people, we may look pretty good. And we say, well, you know, I compared to what I see going on around me, I'm just as good as the folks in the church. You know what? In our sinful condition, by the grace of God, He reached down into our life, changed us, radically changed us, revolutionized us, transformed us, set us on a new path. Does it mean we are perfect? We're not perfect. Does it mean we sin against God at times? Yes, we do. Do we have forgiveness? Yes, we have. The difference is this. The difference is that God is our Father. The difference is our name has been written in the Lamb's Book of Life. The difference is that, we walk under the fatherhood of Almighty God, cleansed by His precious blood, sealed forever as children of God, learning how to grow up, maturing in our faith. We don't claim to be perfect. We claim to be the children of a perfect God whose love and mercy is absolutely endless. That ought to say something to you. You say, well, the church is full of hypocrites. Well, maybe we are, but you know what? We love God with all of our heart. We're not trying to get accepted. We've already been accepted. We're just trying to grow up. We're just trying to grow up and be the kind of person God wants us to be. And you know what? Here's the difference. We have our Lord Jesus Christ. Our sins are forgiven. We can walk in fellowship with Him. Our names are written in the Lamb's Book of Life forever. What do you have? Separated from God, living under His wrath, under His judgment, condemned already. Wouldn't you rather be in our place than your place? Yes, you would. So, well, I don't go for the church business. Listen, it's not the church, it's a relationship. And what I want to show you in this passage is this, that no matter what you've done, no matter how far, you see, one of the reasons oftentimes people are antagonistic against God, the church, the Bible, Christians, and everybody else. You know why they're so antagonistic? It's their own guilt. It is the presence of godly people. It's the presence of godly people that oftentimes make people very uncomfortable. And so, rather than face the truth, deal with the truth, and be absolutely honest about what the truth is, they say, you know, I don't like those folks. I don't like the church. I don't believe in the Bible. That's just a crutch for those people. I don't believe in any of that stuff. The real truth is, if you got real honest with yourself, your guilt level would become so intense. Your sense of distance from God, estrangement from God, would begin to, listen, bore into your soul, into your very spirit. And my friend, you would have to begin to acknowledge the fact that there is a God, that you desperately need Him, that your sins have separated you from Him, and the next thing you know, you'd find yourself crying out to God for mercy and forgiveness and cleansing and help and hope in your life. Well, I want to tell you, there is hope. Listen to what he says in this passage. You see, what he's saying to them, he says, I want you to understand how serious sin is, that those who practice these things, that those who have a certain lifestyle of disobedience to God, whether it's stealing or whether it's lying and cheating or adultery or whatever it might be, if that's their lifestyle and that's what they're committed to, he says, they're lost. There's no hope for them unless they turn to the Lord Jesus Christ as their personal Savior. Because you see, our hope and our only hope is found in a person. Not in something, not in an organization, not in people, but in a person. That person is Jesus Christ. Listen, you cannot have committed anything. Listen, you cannot have committed anything so violent, so wicked, so evil, so vile, so sinful. You say, oh, but wait a minute. I believe I have committed the unpardonable sin. No, you have not. If you'd commit, listen, first of all, you cannot commit the unpardonable sin in that day. You say, well, the Bible talks about the unpardonable sin. Let me tell you why people think they've committed the unpardonable sin. People come to the place of thinking they've committed the unpardonable sin when their guilt level gets so intense. When their sense of desperation, their sense of unworthiness, and their sense of believing that somehow God could never forgive them, that God does not love them. They feel so hopeless and so helpless in that situation, they conclude, I must have committed the unpardonable sin. You cannot commit that today because that was an act committed by the Pharisees in Jesus' day, looking at the Son of God face to face, knowing who he was, watching miracles take place right in front of them and saying, he is not God, this is not true, this is not happening. They placed themselves in a position of no forgiveness. Why? Because they absolutely rejected their only hope. But that was the situation, the circumstance in that day. Today, anybody show me one single verse in the scripture where it says, you can be forgiven of all sin but this particular sin. Sinning against the Holy Ghost in that day was something that happened in that day in the very presence of Jesus Christ. All of us, when we sin today, no matter what we do, whether it's a lie or whatever it may be, we are sinning against God the Father, God the Son, God the Holy Spirit. And so when the Bible says, if you confess your sins, accept the unpardonable sin. It doesn't say that whosoever shall call upon the name of the Lord shall be saved, except those who commit the unpardonable sin. For God so loved the world that he gave his only begotten Son, that whosoever believes in him, except those who commit the unpardonable sin. Nowhere in the Bible are you going to find that. Because you see, the truth is, no matter who you are, what you've done, how long you've done it, how bad you think it is, how evil you think it is, how horrible and terrible you think it is in the eyes of God, the question is, will God forgive you? Yes. Yes, he will forgive you. Yes, he will forgive you. Because you see, your forgiveness, listen, is not based on the nature of your sin. Sin is sin in the eyes of God, no matter what it is. And you see, what's made you lost is not acts of sin and bad behavior. What causes a person to be lost is they have a corrupt nature, a sinful nature that is against God. We came into this world with it. And therefore, all the good things that we do will not overcome a corrupt nature. That nature has to be changed. That's what we call the new birth. Except a man be born again, he can neither see nor enter into the kingdom of God. Why? Because there must be a change of spirit. He says, I'll give you a new spirit. We have a new spirit, a new life, a new heart, a clean heart. We have a new destiny, a new destination. We have a new, ultimately, an heavenly home. So when we come to ask the question, is there any hope? Yes, there is hope. You say, well, the big question is this now. Wait a minute. If I've not committed the unpardonable sin, how in the world can God possibly, why would I even think he could possibly forgive me when I've, oftentimes people say, when I've lived for years and years and years like this, you mean to tell me that all I have to do, wait a minute. Sometimes we want to make it too simple, and sometimes the reason a person will not listen is they say, it couldn't be that simple. There surely has got to be something I've got to do. I've got to do something to deserve this. I mean, if you're telling me that I don't have to work, I don't have to do anything, that God will reach down and forgive me and make me a new person, and I can't do anything, listen very carefully. Let's answer the first question. Why would God even want to save you? Well, let me give you some good reasons. Number one, because he loves you. How could God love someone like me? It is his nature to love. You see, God doesn't see what you see. God doesn't see just your conduct and your behavior. He doesn't just see your corrupt nature. Listen carefully. He loves you as you are, but he sees you as what you can be. And therefore, God isn't just loving what you are. He's loving you as you are, sees you what you can be. He loves you because it's his nature to express love and mercy and goodness and kindness toward us. He says it's not his will that you perish, not his will that any person should perish, but that we might all come to the knowledge of truth. It's not God's will and purpose and plan to send out wrath upon us. He did not create a hell for us. He says hell was created for the angels, the fallen angels. It is not God's purpose to condemn us. Jesus said, I didn't come into the world to condemn the world, but that the world through me might be saved. He said, I came to seek and to save that which is lost. It is not God's purpose. God, listen, the reason you have hope is not because you deserve it. It is because it is the very nature of God. to love His creation. You were created by God. You were created for God. He has a purpose for your life. He has a will for your life, a plan for your life. That's why God has gone to the very ultimate of extremes in order to, listen, to reach down to the most sinful, diabolical, disobedient, rebellious heart and do what? Change that life, transform that person so that we could say, this is what we used to be, but look what we are now by the grace and the goodness and the love and mercy of God. Now, I understand why a person can't understand that God would do that. You say, well, all right, so God is a God of mercy. He's a God of love. He's a God of goodness and kindness and doesn't want anyone to perish. And He's my creator. He's got this plan for my life. How in the world could God possibly forgive me after what I have done? What can He do? In other words, what am I supposed to do? You see, the average person, I said, my friend, this may be what you're thinking with all the sincerity of your heart. How in the world could God look at all this sinfulness, years of disobedience, my profanity, the things I've done, the times I've used His name in vain, my drunkenness, my carousing, my adultery, my murder, my cheating, my lying, my stealing, and all these things, and you tell me that God in His mercy is just going to look down and forgive me? Yes. Well, prove it. Yes, I will. Yes, I will. How can you prove it? Well, look, first of all, at this crowd. This was a rather rambunctious crowd living in sin, and listen to what He says. He says, now, don't be deceived. Neither fornicators, nor idolaters, nor adulterers, nor effeminate, nor homosexuals, nor thieves, nor the covetous, nor drunkards, nor revilers, nor swindlers shall inherit the kingdom of God. Such were some of you. Such were some of you. Now, and what he's saying here is something happened. Something transformed their lives. Now, before we explain what that means, let me remind you of something. You say, well, how in the world could that happen? Listen very carefully. Listen, say amen. This is the only way it could happen. Remember that God is holy, God is just, and God is righteous. So here's the big question. How can this holy, righteous, just God look down upon a person that He has already said about, soul that sinneth it shall die, wages of sin is death, under the condemnation of Almighty God, under the wrath of God? How can God look at a person under His wrath, already condemned by Him? How can a person look at those? How can God look at a person who is condemned under His wrath, living in sin, reaping the rewards of their sin, and God say, forgiven? That doesn't make sense. How can He do that? Here's the only way He can do it. God is the one who gave the law. The soul that sinneth, it shall die. That is the law of God. That's the rule of God. That's the principle of Scripture. Then how can God look down upon a person like that and say, a person is guilty of all these things, and God's going to say, sin's forgiven, guilt wiped away, now you're clean, now you're whole. That doesn't make sense. How can He do it? Here's the only way He can do it. Because the wages of sin is death, because the soul that sinneth it shall die, somebody has to die. Either I have to die in my own sin, you have to die in your own sin, or somebody would have to take our place. Somebody would have to pay the penalty for us. The only reason that you and I have hope is because God, who gave us the law, the soul that sinneth it shall die, is the same God who came to earth in the person of His Son, Jesus Christ, went to the cross of Calvary, died on that cross, and the Bible says, listen, that the Father placed upon Him the sins of the whole world. That He died, listen, in your place and my place and the place of every single person who's ever lived. He took your penalty and my penalty upon Him so that when God the Father put Him on the cross, you remember what Jesus said, my God, why have you forsaken me? What was Jesus doing? Jesus was bearing in those moments the penalty, the penalty of sin, which is eternal separation from God. In those moments, how long we do not know. In those moments, He was experiencing eternal separation from the Father. What He would feel like to be eternally separated from a Father from which He had never been separated. He died in your place and my place. He is the only one who could have died in your place and my place. God has already paid the penalty for your sin. So therefore, how can God, in His justice and His righteousness and His absolute perfection, look down upon a sinful human being about whom He said, you'll die in your sins, you're under my wrath, you're already condemned, and say, forgiven? How can He do that and still be a righteous, holy God? He paid the penalty for us in the coming of His Son, Jesus Christ. Remember what He said? I came to seek and to save that which is lost. I came to give my life a ransom for many. I've come to give my life in your place in order that if I pay your penalty, God has the privilege, the Father has the right to set you free from your sin. That's how he can do it. That's what the cross is all about. That's what John 3:16 is all about that people quote. For God so loved the world that he gave his only begotten son that whoever believes in him should not perish but have eternal life. So you say, well, how can he do it? That's the way he can do it. What does that say? It says no matter what you've done, where you've been, how long you've done it, to whom you've done it, the Bible says, listen, where sin abounded, grace did much more abound. Does that give me license to sin against God? No. What is it saying? Here's what it's saying. You cannot sin so much and so long and so intensely that the grace of God cannot forgive you. God's forgiveness and love, listen, it has no limit. Listen, it has no limits whatsoever. God's grace and love reaching out to the vilest of us. And what does he do? He forgives and pardons us. Why? You look at the cross and realize that the sin debt of the world was placed upon the shoulders of the Son of God. When he died, he paid your debt in full. And my friend, that is the greatest expression of love the world will ever understand and know. How can he do it? The only way he can do it is to take your place in mine. That's exactly what he did. Now, listen to these words that he uses here. He says, beginning in verse 11, having named all of these sins, he says, and such were some of you. But, listen, he uses but three times. But something happened to you. And he uses the aorist tense each of these times, which means that something has

washed. That is, he says, you've been cleansed from the filthiness of all those sins in your life. He says, secondly, but you were sanctified. Having been cleansed by the grace of God, forgiven of your sins, he says, God then set you apart. Sanctified means to be set apart to holy living, set apart to God, for God, for holy living. And then he says, not only that, he says, but you were justified in the name of the Lord Jesus Christ and the Spirit of our God. He said, you were washed clean of your past life. He says, you were set apart as a child of God. And he says, then you were justified, which means what? You were declared by the ultimate tribunal, God himself, no longer guilty. That made you a child of God. That placed you in the family of God. That made all of us his children, so that the church, the body of Christ today, is made up of those who are the sons and daughters of the living God. Listen, who've been washed by his blood, who by the Holy Spirit have been sanctified unto him. And listen, by his ultimate judgment, we have been declared not guilty, which means we are free to live by the power of the Holy Spirit, a godly life, living in the freedom and the joy and the peace. Listen, and the contentment of the Son of God, which he's provided living on the inside of us. Every single person on the face of this earth, listen, if you are willing to believe what the Word of God says, if you are willing to have a relationship with Jesus Christ, no matter what you've done, how long you've done it, to whom you've done it, listen, remember, all sin is against God. And remember what David said. He said, I have sinned against you, and you only have I sinned. That is, he understood that his sin, though it was against other people, a whole nation of Israel, he knew that his sin primarily was against God. You see, what you don't realize, my friend, is living in sin, you're sinning against God. It's all against God. Therefore, if my sin is against God, it is only God who can redeem me and deliver me and set me free of the penalty of that sin. So no matter who you are, you can take any list in the Bible, and all of us will find ourselves in one of those lists somewhere, and probably more sins than we want to admit or confess or acknowledge. And what happens? A person living in sin, no hope within yourself. Because let me ask you a question. What could you ever do to get God to forgive you? How much could you ever do? How would you ever know when you've done enough? And when you face death, what kind of assurance would you have? Absolutely zero. Now, can you have absolute assurance? Yes, you can. Because you see, here's what happens. When you make this one decision in life, God reaches down and forgives and cleanses, listen, sanctifies, justifies you, reconciles you to the Father, brings you into a right relationship with him forever and ever and ever. Eternally, listen, eternally secured in the grace of God. So, all right, what must I do? Am I to do anything? Yes, you are. You can't do anything to get yourself saved, but you have to respond to God's offer of grace and love and mercy. You say, well, what must I do? There are only two things you can do. Listen carefully. First of all, there has to be an acknowledgement of sinfulness, a confession. What is a confession? A confession is that I am saying that I agree with God about his opinion, his attitude, his viewpoint, and his judgment of my sin. I agree with him. I have sinned against him. I've been living in unbelief. I've rebelled against him. I've had it my own way. However you want to say it, it is an acknowledgement of your sinfulness and your helplessness to save yourself, to forgive yourself, to make things better for your life. You can. In other words, no matter how hard you try, as long as there's a separation between you and God, there's not anything you can do. You desperately need God. So what do you say to him? Father, I have sinned against you. Whatever words you want to put it in, there's the acknowledgement, confession. And listen carefully, because I think oftentimes we forget this. Confession is agreement with him. That is, we agree with him what he says. I want you to notice what he says in Luke chapter 24 for a moment. Luke chapter 24, when he was giving his disciples their last command, listen to what he says. Before they were to go out and preach the gospel. Chapter 24, verse 46. And he said to them, thus it is written that the Christ should suffer and rise again from the dead the third day, and that repentance for forgiveness of sins should be proclaimed in his name to all the nations beginning from Jerusalem. Now, I want you to listen very carefully so you not misunderstand. Listen. We said, first of all, there is confession. That is agreement with God. If we confess our sins, he's faithful and just to forgive us our sins and to cleanse us from all unrighteousness. Does that mean that all I have to do is agree with him? Yes, Lord, I've sinned against you. No, it doesn't. The very idea of confession includes the idea

0: of repentance. And here's what the word repentance means. Repentance means that I experience a sorrow and regret for what I have done. And as a result, what do I do? Because of my helpless and hopeless condition, I turn to God. Repentance is, listen, is a turning to God. On the basis of understanding and agreeing with Him about the condition of my life, I turn to Him. If I turn to God, what have I done? I've turned away from what I've been living in. And so when we come to salvation, you say, well, now, isn't that works? No, now, listen very carefully. I'm not saying that you have to clean up your life in order to get saved. You can't clean it up. Remember what that scripture says? That He's the one who washes us, who sanctifies us, and who justifies us. You can't clean up your life and be made acceptable in the eyes of God. Remember, your very nature is corrupted. You cannot change your nature. Only God can do that. So when we think in terms of repentance, we're thinking in terms of the spirit of regret, of the spirit of remorse, of the spirit of disappointment in ourselves, acknowledging that what He says about us is right, and turning to Him. Turning to Him and asking for His forgiveness and His cleansing, asking for His salvation and asking for His absolute total assurance that we are now becoming His children. It has nothing to do with works. In that whole process of confession and repenting, what am I doing? I am responding to the love of God. I am responding to His offer of grace. He that cometh to me, I will in no wise shut out. Whosoever shall call upon the name of the Lord shall be saved. That doesn't mean just Jesus, Jesus, Jesus, but in confession and the spirit of repentance, turning to Him as my only hope and believing in the Lord Jesus Christ as my Savior. So when we come to ask the Lord to forgive us and to cleanse us, I want to say again, it doesn't make a difference what you've done. It doesn't make a difference how long you've done it. It doesn't make a difference who you have done it to. It doesn't make a difference the nature, the intensity of it. None of that matters. What matters is this. Remember this, that every single sin listed in the Bible was placed upon the shoulders of Jesus Christ. He died and paid that penalty in full. Now, what is your response? Two things. Number one, confessing, understanding that confession involves the spirit of repentance and that you are turning to Him. Not that you're going to turn to work it up. Not that you're going to turn to deserve it. You're turning in absolute, total desperation of anything you can do to save or forgive yourself. That's the first step. And the second step is trusting Him. You say, now, wait a minute. I've heard about this trust in Jesus all my life. Just believe in the Lord Jesus Christ and thou shalt be saved. Well, I've been trying to do that. No, listen carefully what we mean by that. When a person says they're placing their trust in Jesus Christ, here's what that means. That having confessed your sinfulness to God and being willing to turn to Him, here's what you're saying. You're saying, I have a conviction that Jesus Christ is who the Bible says He is and that He will do what He says He will do, forgive me of my sins and save me. And upon that conviction, I am placing my trust in Him for the forgiveness of my sin, to become my personal Savior, and to enter into a personal, eternal relationship with the person of Jesus Christ. I want to say that again. When a person says, I do believe in Jesus Christ for the forgiveness of my sin, you are saying, I am now convicted of this truth, that Jesus Christ is who He says He is, the Son of God, that He will do exactly what He says He'll do. He will save me. And upon my conviction of that, I am placing my trust in Him to forgive me of my sins, to become my personal Savior by entering into a personal, intimate relationship, eternal relationship with Him as my Savior and my Lord. It is a decision, a definite, deliberate decision that you make in your relationship to God the Father through His Son, Jesus Christ. And my friend, the moment you are willing to say to Him, I've sinned against you, rebelled against you, I do believe what I'm hearing, I do believe the Bible, I do believe what the Bible says about Jesus, I do believe that God will do what He says He'll do. And therefore, Father, today, I'm asking You to forgive me of my sin. I'm asking You to save me. I am placing my trust in You to do what You promised. I choose today to enter into a personal, eternal relationship with you as my Savior and my Lord and my Master. And my friend, listen to me carefully. It doesn't make any difference what you've done, where you did it, to whom you did it, how long you did it. The nature of it doesn't make any difference. The moment you are willing to ask Him to save you and understand what we've talked about, you will be washed from your sins, set apart unto God by sanctification, and declared no longer guilty, indwelt by the Holy Spirit. And from this moment on, you know what you can do? You can walk in the grace and the love and the mercy of God. Does it mean you'll never sin again? No. What do you do when you sin against God? You confess it. You repent of it right there. You ask for God's forgiveness. Listen, not based on better conduct, but based on the cross. You see, the whole Christian life is not me doing good works and God loving me. The whole Christian life is wrapped up in one thing, and that is the cross of Jesus Christ. No cross, no forgiveness, no hope. It is the cross that bridged the gap from my sinful wickedness that had separated me from God. It is that cross that bridged the gap that made it possible for me to touch the living God and to be saved forever and ever and ever. I ask you in Jesus' name, will you not pray that simple prayer in your own words, asking Him to forgive you based on what He did at Calvary, and trusting Him right now to save you? Is there hope? One hope. Where's the hope? In a person. And that person is Jesus Christ. Father, how very grateful we are. You didn't give us 40 things to do, just simply coming to you as a sinner, acknowledging and confessing our sinfulness, turning to you out of our desperation, out of our hopelessness, and believing that you'll do what you promised. We bless you and praise you and ask that you'd seal this message. Seal this message in the heart of every person who hears it. Let it be an inescapable one. And I pray, Father, that millions of people will turn to Christ Jesus as Savior, you as their Father, and the Holy Spirit as the enabling power of their life. Amen.
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0: Behind everything that God does, there's a divine purpose. Sometimes those purposes are very clear. Sometimes they're almost mysterious. God, what are you up to in my life? So sometimes they seem to leave us hopelessly, helplessly wondering, Lord, what are you up to? But there's one thing for absolute certain. He has made it very clear in the Bible why He gave us this book. Why did God give us this book we call the eternal Word of God? This infallible, inerrant, eternal Word of the living God, penned by some 40 men over a period of almost 1,600 years, from different vocations in life, from three different continents. And yet, even though written for some 1,600 years, no inconsistencies, no contradictions whatsoever, one central theme from Genesis to Revelation, absolutely inexhaustible in its depth of meaning, and absolutely indestructible in its presence, and always on the bestsellers list in the marketplace, no matter what. Why did God give us this book we call the Holy Bible? They come in all kinds of versions, and yet, in essence, it is simply the living Word of the living God. Why did He give it to us? Well, that's what I want to talk about in this message, and I want you to turn, if you will, to 2 Timothy chapter 3. 2 Timothy chapter 3, the Apostle Paul writing to Timothy tells us exactly why He gives us His Word. And you will recall that one of the major problems that the Apostle Paul had after he established his churches was the fact that deceivers, that is, he says, evil workers, those who did not know the truth, would slip in and try to cause all kind of confusion by preaching all kinds of false doctrine. And so he says to Timothy here, beginning in verse 13, but evil men and impostors will proceed from bad to worse, deceiving and being deceived. You, however, speaking to Timothy, continue in the things you've learned and become convinced of, knowing from whom you have learned them, and that from childhood you have known the sacred writings which are able to give you the wisdom that leads to salvation through faith which is in Christ Jesus. All Scripture is inspired by God and profitable for teaching, for reproof, for correction, for instruction in righteousness or training in righteousness, that the man of God may be adequate, equipped for every good work. Now, notice, if you will, that he said to him, he said, now, you, however, continue the things that you've learned. He said, now, Timothy, you have learned the truth. In fact, he said, you have known the sacred writings from your childhood. How did he know that? Well, if you go back to the first chapter of 2 Timothy in the 5th verse, this was just Paul's way of underlining to Timothy how very important it was that he would stick by his belief system. He said, remember where you learned these things. Where was that? He says in verse 5 of 2 Timothy chapter 1, for I am mindful of the sincere faith within you, which first dwelt in your grandmother Lois and your mother Eunice, and I am sure that it's in you as well. So the Apostle Paul knew how well instructed and established and settled Timothy was, because his grandmother Lois was a godly woman, his mother Eunice was a godly woman, and now the Apostle Paul knew also that he too had been teaching young Timothy the truth. And so he says, you continue in these things. That is, stay by the stuff that you've learned that you know to be true. Well, you'll notice something that the Apostle Paul says here in this 16th verse. He says, all Scripture is inspired by God and is profitable for several things. Now, when he says something is profitable, that is certainly a word that gets Americans' attention. What's profitable? That is, something that's profitable means I'm going to gain something from it. I'm going to benefit from it in some way. And so he says, the Word of God is profitable to us. Now, I want you to turn, if you will, to Luke chapter 11. Because before we start talking about what this is all about, I want us to see what Jesus said in this 11th chapter of Luke about the Word of God. Because the Word of God is profitable. If it's not profitable, we'd be wasting our time listening or reading it or trying to apply it to our life. Luke 11, verse 28 says, Jesus speaking, but he said, on the contrary, blessed are those who hear the Word of God and observe it. Not just hear it, but he says also, he says hear it and observe it. Turn to the last book of the Bible, the book of the Revelation, and you'll notice in the very first chapter of the Revelation, when Jesus is speaking to John, giving him now this awesome revelation of future things, things that are going to happen, listen to what he said in this first chapter and the third verse. He says, blessed is he who reads and those who hear the words of the prophecy and heed the things which are written in it, for the time is near. Not enough just to hear it, but he says, read it and heed those things. Turn back, if you will, to 1 Thessalonians chapter 2 for a moment. I want you to notice a passage here. 1 Thessalonians. And look, if you will, in the second chapter and the 13th verse. All of these have to do with the fact that God says reading and hearing and obeying His Word is profitable to us. Verse 13. And for this reason, we also constantly thank God that when you received from us the Word of God's message and you accepted it not as the Word of men, but for what it really is, the Word of God, which also performs its work in you who believe. He says, when you and I read, study the Word of God, it performs its work in us, because that is the power of God's Word. He says, for example, as the rains come down from heaven and the snow and waters the earth and gives seed to the sower and bread to the eater, he says, so shall my word be that goes forth out of my mouth. It shall not return to me void. And so very important that you now realize that the Word of God is profitable to us. If you'll notice a warning in Hebrews chapter 4, look, if you will, in verse 2. We're talking here about those Old Testament saints, and one of the failures that they had is they listened to God's Word. Look at the second verse of the fourth chapter. He says, for indeed we have had good news preached to us, just as they also, Old Testament saints. But the word they heard did not profit them, because it was not united by faith in those who heard it. Now look at this. We've heard Jesus say, for example, you hear it and you obey it, you reverence it. Hear it and heed it. And he says here, it is not profitable. The word of God is not profitable if a person does not unite it by faith. That is, believe it, and if you and I really and truly believe it, we will obey it. Now, how do I know when a person is profiting from the word or not? Well, somebody says, well, how do I profit from the word? Well, let me say, first of all, that owning a Bible does not mean that you profit from it. Secondly, carrying it with you does not mean that you profit from it. In fact, you could have a whole stack of Bibles. An NASB, New King James, NIV, NE, you just name it. BBBBB, we've got all kinds of translations. And you know what? None of them are profitable unless three things are true. First of all, that I read it or listen to it. Secondly, that I believe what I read and hear. And thirdly, that I apply it to my heart or obey it. You can read it all you want to, but if you don't believe it and you don't obey it, you're not going to profit. If I'm going to profit from the Word of God, it isn't enough to own it, to carry it with me, to have different translations. Read it, believe it, and obey it. And so when we come to ask the question, why did God give us the Scriptures? There are some very, very definite reasons He gives us here. So I'm going to give you these reasons, and I want you to give them back to me in a few moments. But the first one is very clear. When you and I begin to examine the Scriptures and we think, well, you know, this Bible goes from Genesis to Revelation. It talks about many things. And as we've said before, the ultimate, final, and the central theme of the Scripture is the fact this is the story of God's redeeming love for mankind. He's reaching out, and what we have is the history of how He's done that. So when we come to this whole idea of why did He give it to us? The first reason is this. The primary and first reason He gave us the Scriptures is to lead us into salvation. The primary and first reason He gave us the Bible is to lead us to salvation. So let's think about this for a moment. Without the Word of God, you and I would never have discovered that we are sinners separated from God. Here's what He says in Romans 3, verse 23. He says, for all have sinned and come short of the glory of God. In 6:23, He says, the wages of sin is death, but the gift of God is eternal life. In Hebrews 9:27, He says, it is appointed unto man once to die, but after this, the judgment. We would not know of our sinfulness were it not for the Word of God. Secondly, we would not know that God desires to save us from our sins and to give us heaven as a home were it not for the Word of God. He says, for example, in Timothy here also, in 1 Timothy in the 2nd chapter, look at that if you will. He says in the 3rd verse, this is good and acceptable in the sight of God our Savior. What's that? God our Savior, who desires that all men be saved and come to the knowledge of the truth. That is, He says here, it is God's desire that you and I be saved and come to the knowledge of the truth. So how would I know that I need to be saved apart from the Scriptures? I wouldn't know it. How would I know that God desires that I be saved without the Scriptures? I wouldn't know it. Thirdly, how would I know that I am absolutely helpless to save myself without the Scriptures? He says in Titus chapter 3, verse 5, He says, not by works of righteousness which we've done, but according to His mercy He saved us. He says in Ephesians 2, He says, not of works lest any man should boast. He says, but we're saved by the grace of God. How would I know that I cannot do it myself apart from the Word of God? I would not. How would I know apart from the Word of God that God has provided for our forgiveness through the death of His Son, Jesus Christ, on the cross of Calvary? I would not know that. He says in Romans chapter 5 that Jesus Christ died for our sins in verses 5 and 6. In verse 10, He says that Jesus Christ, through His death at Calvary, reached out and did what? He reconciled us unto Himself. How would I know that when Jesus Christ went to the cross, He took care of my guilt forever? How would I know that He reached out to reconcile me unto Himself? How would I know that if I confess my sins, that He's faithful and just to forgive me of my sins? How would I know how to be saved? He says in Romans chapter 10, verse 9 and 10, if thou shalt confess with thy mouth that Jesus Christ is Lord, that He is God, and believe in your heart that God hath raised Him from the dead because He went to the cross and paid my sin debt in full and rose from the grave, how would I know how to be saved? Believe on the Lord Jesus Christ and thou shalt be saved. How would I know what believe means? How would I know what is contained in that? How would I know that it's not something I do but something He's done for me apart from the Word of God? I would not know that. How would I know that His salvation is absolutely eternal? that we have eternal security. How would I know that? How would I know that I don't have to work for it to keep it? Only simply by the Word of God, because He says in His Word, "My sheep hear My voice, I know them, and I have given to them eternal life, and they shall never perish, neither shall anyone pluck them out of My hand. For the Father which gave them to Me is greater than all. No one can pluck them out of My hand." How would I know those basic, simple truths about our salvation apart from this book? You absolutely would not know it. Everything we know about salvation, all of our security is wrapped up in the fact that you and I believe the testimony, the infallible, inerrant testimony of the living Word of the living God. The first reason God gave us this book is to do what? Lead us into salvation. First reason, most important reason, because this book is all about God. It is all about the person of Jesus Christ. Now, what is the second reason for which He gave us this book? The second reason for which He gave us this book is to lead us into a godly life. God is not simply satisfied with our being saved. He says, in fact, He predestined you and me to be conformed to the likeness of His Son. He wants us to live a godly life. Now, what is a godly life? A godly life is a life in by which you and I live submissive to the will of the Lord, submissive to the Holy Spirit, yielded to Him. It is a life yielded and surrendered to Him. It is what we call walking in the will of God. When a person is walking and living a godly life, they're walking in the will of God for their life. Does it mean, for example, they're always right on target every moment? Does it mean they never sin? No. But it means that, listen, it means we have trusted Jesus Christ as our Savior. We desire to be obedient to God. We will have our moments of weakness and failure, and that's when we confess our sins and go back to the cross to realize that, listen, even our forgiveness isn't based on my confession, but it is based on the work of Jesus Christ at Calvary. When He shed His blood, He shed His blood for all of our sin. The reason that you and I can come and confess it to Him and accept His forgiveness is what He did, because that is the power of the cross of Jesus Christ. Therefore, how would I know any of these things apart from the teaching of the Word of God? So when the Bible says and speaks of living a godly life, in fact, He says, if you live godly in Christ Jesus, you will suffer persecution. You and I live a godly life, we will suffer persecution. The second reason for which God has given us this book is that you and I may live a godly life. Now, I want you to notice, if you will, in this 16th verse what He says, because He gives us four aspects of living a godly life here. Notice, if you will. Verse 16. All Scripture is inspired by God and is profitable. That is, we gain, we profit from it. Listen, profitable for teaching, for reproof, for correction, for training in righteousness. Now, when He says for teaching, what He's talking about, I believe, here is like those great basic truths of the Scripture, doctrine, for example. Now, probably one of the greatest weaknesses of the church today is that so many times people go to church for years and years and years, and they're never taught the doctrines. What are the doctrines I'm talking about? I'm talking about the basic fundamental truths of the things that you and I believe. What does the Bible teach about salvation and how to be saved and our eternal security? What does the Bible teach about God? What does the Bible teach about His mercy, His justice, His wrath, His goodness, His kindness toward us? What does the Bible teach about Jesus, His incarnation, His virgin birth? What does the Bible teach about His life here on earth and His death at Calvary and all that is meant in that and the power of the resurrection and His coming again? What does the Bible teach about the Holy Spirit and His place in our life, indwelling us, empowering us, teaching us, comforting us, and all the things that we were inadequate to do, God sent Him to do in our behalf? What does the Bible teach about all these things? Well, so many people live their whole life, and they go through their Christian life, and the basic fundamental truths, the things that establish them, the things that anchor them so when the storms of life come, they don't get blown off course. They're able to face persecution, difficulty, hardship, and trial, tribulations, things they can't change, things they can't fix. Face them, move on, never lose heart, never run away. Face them squarely and keep moving to the glory of God. Why? Because they're established in the truth of God's Word. Now, I think the failure in the church is both in the pulpit and the pew. Because oftentimes pastors are too lazy to study the Word of God, to dig deep in the Word of God. And oftentimes they say, well, you know, people aren't interested in doctrine anymore. In fact, I hear that every once in a while. Well, people don't go to church to hear some biblical doctrine. They want to get their needs met. Well, let me ask you a question. How do I know that God is going to meet my needs no matter what I'm told if I don't know the nature and the attributes and the character of God? Do I know that He's a good God? Do I know that He's personally involved in my life? Do I really believe that He is absolutely personally involved, has a will and a purpose and a plan? He's in the decision-making process of every single thing I face in life. He's there every single moment to guide me, give me direction, enable me, convict me, all the things that are necessary. How am I going to believe all these things about Him meeting my needs if I don't understand the very nature of God Himself? Doctrine is at the heart. The basic fundamental truths are absolutely essential to establish my faith, that when all hell breaks loose, I don't break loose with it. And so it is very important. And so I think oftentimes people say, well, you know, I don't want to teach that. My people aren't interested. I believe people are more interested than we think they are. On the other hand, a lot of folks sitting in the pew, they go to church and they want a short sermon. They don't want anything convicting about sin. They want to be able to walk away feeling good. Wonderful sermon, Pastor. Just loved every moment of it. Just love it. Just love it. Just love you, Pastor, my little pastor. He just makes me feel good every Sunday. Well, then you got the wrong one. If he makes you feel good every Sunday, you got the wrong one. That is not what church is all about. And oftentimes people, they want their needs met. You see, the truth is we're so need-oriented and so problem-focused that unless a message deals with where I'm hurting, you know, the sermon was all right, but I like that when it had to do with my loneliness and my fears, and that's the kind of sermons I want to hear. Well, let me ask you a question. Why do you think God is going to help you through your fears if you don't understand who God is? If you don't know what kind of God this is? Because I hear people say, well, God's too busy to be interested in me, then you don't know Him. You don't know Him. And so what happens is, people go through all their Christian life and they never get grounded in the Word of God. And the problem is Christians, they sort of wobble through their Christian life. They get thrown off a base here and thrown off a base there. Why? And they say, well, you know, I just can't seem to get close to God. He's so far away. Well, you know, how far is God away? Well, let me ask you, can you look inside your body and see your heart, your spirit? That's how close He is. Listen, what we don't realize is what we believe about God determines how we live. And that's why it's very important you and I understand the basic doctrines of the Word of God. How do you and why do you think the cults out there are so successful? You know what they do? They just go out there and sow their discord among church members. They're not trying to win anybody to Jesus because they know there are enough people out there in all denominations who know so very, very little about what they believe. They walk in, knock on your door, they get in, or you hear them on the radio or watch them on the television or something. And they say enough things. They're talking about God, about Jesus, and about these things. Well, these people may be all right. And sometimes they're absolutely full of error. Listen, if you don't have a grid system in your thinking, if you don't have a grid system in your mind, if you don't have a grid system in your spirit that can detect error, you will be drawn away into all kinds of erroneous things. Now, for example, if I were a lost person, somebody knocked on my door, said, we just came to tell you some good news. What's that good news? We came to tell you some good news about God. And we are His representatives, and more than likely you've been to church and you've heard there's a heaven and a hell. We want to tell you the good news is a heaven, and the good news also, there is no such thing as a hell. If I'm lost and hell bound, you know what I'm going to do? Come on in. Come on in, because I want to hear that. I want to hear something that may not be the truth, but if it makes me feel good. But if I've been taught and instructed in the Word of God, and I've been in the Word of God, then I know you may tell me there's no hell, but God tells me there is. You're not going to judge me. He is. I'm going with Him. So it's very important that you and I be instructed in the things of God. And that's how the cults do what they do. They find people who are not instructed in the ways of God. So when he says, listen, he says the Word of God was given to us, not only to lead us into salvation, but to lead us into a godly life. And I'm going to live a godly life. I've got to know this God and the basic truths. And you see, a lot of those people, for example, can tell you all of it. Listen. They can tell you all about their church. My church this, my pastor that. We have this kind of budget and we have this kind of members. We can seat so many people. And most of the things people say about their churches are very exaggerated. And so they can brag about their churches. What I want to know is this. I don't want to know about your church. I want to know about your God. I want to know about your Jesus. You may tell me a lot of things about your church, but what can you tell me about God? What can you tell me about your relationship to Him? What can you tell me about Jesus? What can you tell me about the Holy Spirit? What can you tell me about divine discipline? What can you tell me about the ways that God has worked in your life to see you through difficulty and hardship and trial and tribulation? And this same God has never let you down. He is an unconditionally loving God. Tell me about Him, and I'll find out about your church and never visit it. Very important. If I'm going to live a godly life, I've got to know what God says. The second thing you'll notice He says in this passage is this. He says, all Scripture is inspired by God and profitable for teaching, that is, the doctrines, for reproof. Now, what does He mean by reproof? Simply this, conviction. That is, it's one thing for me to know the truth, but you know what? The truth is, we're not all going to live in the truth all the time. We are going to sin against God. Why? Because we still have this naturalness. We still have our five senses. And we live in a world that is absolutely in opposition to God. Everywhere we turn, there are demonic forces, Satan and all of his angelic hosts, out here trying to destroy the work of God, dividing it, persecuting Christians. You name it, that's what's going on. So all of us are going to fall at times. And so what happens? The Spirit of God, He says in John chapter 16, verse 8, He says, when the Spirit of truth comes, He will convict the world of sin, that is our sin, the righteousness, the adequacy of Christ to save us, and the judgment to come. So, is God being mean and ugly by convicting us of sin? No, that's God expressing His love toward us. He sees us over here getting wayward and getting out of His will. What does He do? What happens? He has placed within us an alarm system. And it goes off. The Spirit of God triggers that alarm. This is not right. This is not the will of God. This is not where God... The best is over here. So what does He do? He does exactly what He promises. He gives us, the Bible says, the Holy Spirit. And He gives us Spirit that will convict us and make us feel uncomfortable and not able to live with ourselves until we get right with God. That is not God's anger. It is God's love. Turn, if you will, to Jeremiah chapter 23 for a moment. Jeremiah chapter 23, and here is a description of the Word of God that I think sometimes maybe you have felt as I have when the Spirit of God begins to work us over about something that's not right in our life. Listen to what He says. Isaiah Jeremiah, look in verse 29 of chapter 23. Chapter 23, verse 29, He says, is not my word like fire, declares the Lord, and like a hammer which shatters a rock? How many of you ever felt like God beat you over the head about something? We've all felt like God really came down on us hard. Every time God's ever come down on me hard, you know why He did it? Because I needed it. Secondly, because when He came down soft, I didn't listen. When He talks about fires and hammers, He's talking about folks who are not listening very well. So what does He do? You see, God, I think God whispers very quietly, that's not right, through the Holy Spirit. You need to get right. Well, thank you very much, Lord. And so what happens? We hear it and we ignore it. So He says a little bit louder. And then when we don't listen, He gets out the fire, the blowtorch and the hammer and the chisel and all the other things and goes to work. And what happens? Finally, we say, oh, yes, I'm beginning to understand. In our pain, we begin to understand. And you see, if God didn't have a hammer and a saw, if He didn't have a pruning knife, if He didn't have a blowtorch, you know what? He would whisper to us. We'd say, I heard what you said. We'd fall off the cliff. Why? Because He has to get our attention. That is, listen, one of the purposes of the Word of God is to get us under conviction. Now, the truth is, the Spirit of God certainly brings us to conviction, but how does He bring us to conviction? He points us to something in His Word to remind us this is not right. This is a violation of the Word of God. This is rebellion against God. This is a violation of the simple truth of God. Here's what I've told you to do. Here's what the Word says. And some people say, well, you know, I just live my life and I just figure God knows I'm going to do my best. And if I make mistakes, so what? And that won't work. You know why it won't work? Because, listen, we have the instruction book. I can close this instruction book and make all kind of mistakes and tell God, well, Lord, I didn't know it about it. You know what He says? Well, you could have. If you'd open the Word, I've given you a book, the purpose of which is to save you. And now that you're saved, I've given you a book, the purpose of which, number two, is that you can live a godly life. And I have given you the truths, the Spirit of God to convict you of sin, and you are ignoring what I've done. Because you see, every time I come to some passage and I say, well, now what is God saying in this passage? The first thing I have to do is this. I have to be willing to acknowledge, God, are you saying something to me in this particular passage? Are you trying to get my attention? And you know what? When I sin against God, usually I can come up with a verse just like that that I have violated. And somebody says, well, you know, I just don't know the Word of God that well. Is it because you don't want to know? Turn, if you will, to Hebrews chapter 4. Hebrews chapter 4. Look, if you will. This is the power of the Word of God to convict us. And as I say, conviction of sin is the love of God. What's he doing? He's attempting to build a godly life, and therefore he's not going to let us get by with it. Look, if you will, in chapter 4, verse 12. He's describing the Word of God. Look at this. For the Word of God is living. There's nothing dead about this book. It's living and active and sharper than any two-edged sword and piercing as far as the division of soul and spirit, of both joints and marrow, and able to judge the thoughts and the intentions of the heart. Why did he say all of that? Simply this, that God's Word reaches down in the innermost being of a person and touches their spirit and exposes the good and the evil and shows us when we are wrong. Now, here's what I noticed. When people decide they're going to live a certain way apart from God, here's what you'll notice. They don't open this book very often. I do not know of a person who is in the Word of God every day, feasting on the Word of God, as he says, as newborn babes desire the sincere milk of the Word. And then Paul talks about those heavier things, the heavier matters that you and I are to understand later on as we grow in a Christian life. I don't know of anybody who's in the Word constantly praying and seeking the mind of God who is continually living in sin. Because the Word of God convicts us. It's like a, listen, it is not only like a hammer and a pruning knife and fire, but even before it is those, you know what God does? Here's what he does. He just puts the mirror right in front of our face and says, aha, what's that? And so the Bible is like a mirror. It reveals to us the truth of what we are like. And so, you know what? If I don't want to know what I'm like, and I don't want to know what God's doing in my life, and I don't want to face up to something, then what I want to do, I just want to, here's what we do. We say, well, you know, I've been reading my Bible, but I've been so busy lately. I've just been so busy, I just haven't had time. Check your life. You know what? You get too busy for this book, more than likely you're too busy for God. And you know what? If Satan can keep you out of this book, off your knees, he's got you. He doesn't care what else you do. I don't care if a man is a preacher. I don't mean who he is. You stay out of this book and off your knees, you're headed for trouble. Why? Because we live in a wicked, vile, sinful world. Satan and all of his host has one thing in mind. Trip us up. Do everything he can to damage us. Everything he can to discourage us. Everything he can to ruin our witness. Everything he can to get us to doubt and be frustrated about the things of God, so that we'll just sort of drift away and just sort of curl up somewhere and say, well, I tried the Christian life and it didn't work. The Christian life works. He's given us an instruction book, and he's given us the greatest teacher of all, the Holy Spirit, live on in the inside of us in order to enable us to understand what the truth is. If I don't want to know the truth and I want to live in sin, I close the book, shut it up, and put it aside and claim to be too busy to read it. This is a powerful book. Listen, nothing ever written is as powerful as this, because this is the mind of God put in print so that we understand. Nobody's ever come to me and said, well, is this right or is this wrong? Or what about this or what about that? You know what? Somewhere in the Word of God, the answer is there. And so, his primary reason for giving us the Bible, lead us into salvation. Secondly, lead us to a godly life. And what's involved in that? First of all, he says, studying and understanding doctrine. The second thing he says is conviction, reproof. The third is correction. God isn't just satisfied with saying, that's wrong. You need to correct that. He is also interested in showing us how to correct it. How do we correct these things in our life that are not right? He says for correction. Now, I want you to turn to two or three verses here, because the Bible shows us and teaches us how to live. Look in Psalm 119 for a moment. Psalm 119 is that big psalm. Psalm 119, and if you look, first of all, at verses 9 through 11. Here's what he says. Every parent should teach their children these verses. Verse 9, how can a young man or a young woman keep their way pure, that is, live a pure life? By keeping it according to what? Thy word. The Word of God shows us how to correct the errors of our life. The Word of God points us to how we should live. The Word of God is our instruction. The Word of God will show us how to live a godly life. With all my heart I've sought thee. Do not let me wander from thy commandments. All of us have wandered at times. Thy word I have treasured in my heart. Why do I treasure in my heart that I might not sin against God? Now, let me ask you a question. Let's be real honest now. And you don't have to raise your hand. Just think about this. Be honest between you and God. Can you honestly say you treasure this? Do you treasure this? Let me ask every woman in here. You go home, you take your diamond off, you just pitch it over on the table somewhere. Do you just lay it up on the bookshelf somewhere, or you just stick it in your pocket and you just lay it around any old place? No. You know why? You treasure it. You say, well, it's the most valuable thing I own, materially speaking. That may be what you feel about it. And yours may be small or it may be large. And you say, well, I treasure it because of who gave it to me. Or I treasure it because I've had it with my grandmother's or whatever it might be. Let me ask you a question, ma'am. Be honest with yourself. Do you treasure this as much as you do that diamond? And let me say to men who have boats, the finest of golf clubs, sports cars, and all the rest. Let's just be dead honest. Do you treasure this as much as you do one of your play toys? Here's what he said. He said, thy word have I treasured in my heart. Treasure it. As I've said to you before, you don't own anything as valuable as this. You know what? You can put every diamond that's ever been mined, put it on one side, and put one copy of the Word of God. You know what weighs the most? This. All those diamonds won't get you into heaven. You can go to hell with every one of them. With this, you go to heaven. And you know what? This will keep you out of hell. You can have everything the world has to offer and die and go to hell. If you've got this in your heart, you go into heaven. When he says, treasure it in your heart. Thy word have I treasured in my heart. Why? That I may not sin against God, because I want to live a godly life. Look in the same Psalm 119. Look in verse 105, 105th verse. You see, God doesn't just tell us to correct our life, but he says, here's the way you do it. Treasure God's word in your heart. Look, if you will, in verse 105. Thy word is a lamp to my feet and a light to my path. Here's what he says. He says, you want to live a godly life? Here's what you do. Whatever God says, you just do what he says. And you know one thing I know for sure? I may get real close over here, but I'm not going off the cliff. But you know what I can do? I can take this and lay it up and ignore it. You know what? I'm going to fall off a cliff sooner or later. He says, thy word have I hid in my heart that I might not sin against God. He said, thy word is a lamp unto my feet and a light unto my path. He says, if I follow its path, I live a godly life. Here's what he said in Proverbs 3, 5, and 6. And you know this by heart. Trust in the Lord with all your heart. Lean not to your own understanding. In all thy ways acknowledge him. How am I going to acknowledge God? Find out what he says. I'm going to do what he says. In all thy ways acknowledge him, and he will direct thy path. You know what? Either God's going to direct my path, or I'm going to direct it. When I get in charge, I become the pilot. I'm at the wheel. You know what? I run on the rocks every time. You can't live a godly life apart from this book. You cannot. I mean, anybody who tells me they can't, then they have missed, they don't even know what a godly life is. Why did he give us this? He gave it to us, listen, to teach us those basic foundational truths and to convict us of sin, and then to give us correction. He says, thy word have I hid in my heart that I may not sin against him. And you see, it's in the word. He says, if I trust him with all my heart, he give me direction. Ephesians chapter 3, verse 16. Look at that for a moment. Because here's something else that's so very important, living the Christian life and correcting things in our life. He says in chapter 3 of Ephesians, we don't have to try to do this ourselves because we have someone on the inside of us who will do it. Look at this. This is Paul's prayer, and he says in verse 14 of chapter 3 of Ephesians, for this reason I bow my knees before the Father, from whom every family in heaven and on earth derives its name, that he would grant you according to the riches of his glory to be strengthened with power through his spirit in the inner man. Listen to this. His desire that you and I live a godly life is such that he's given us these basic truths, convicts us of sin by the Holy Spirit and through his word, and, listen, and he says he will enable us through the indwelling presence of the Holy Spirit to understand his word and, listen, to understand it so that when he gives me a sense of direction, I know exactly what to do. And not only that, he will enable us and strengthen us to obey the Word of God. What's the purpose of this book? Lead us into a godly life. And so he says, if we treasure it in our heart, follow it like a lamp, depend upon the indwelling Holy Spirit to interpret it for us, which he will, he says, we'll live a godly life. But notice something else he says here. In back to 2 Timothy now, chapter 3. Notice what he says here. He says, all Scripture is inspired by God, profitable for teaching, for doctrine, for reproof, for conviction, for correction, getting us back in line, and for training in righteousness. Now, what does he mean by that? Well, you could put all of these in that section if you wanted to, but I think it's different here. Listen, how am I going to grow as a Christian if I don't know the principles by which to live? Now, I can tell you this, with all of my heart, as humble as I know, I can tell you, I don't know of anything that makes me want to weep more as a pastor as this. When I think of the millions of people who go to church week after week after week, they listen to sermons. They never hear. They never grasp the principles. They hear, don't do this and do that and do the other and so forth. But most Christians will go through their whole Christian life. They will never hear the principles that make the Christian life work for them. And so you know what they'll do? They'll do what they've heard or what they sort of know to do, and that is try. And, you know, I hear people say, well, I do the best I can. I try the best I can. And they'll tell you that they know God isn't pleased. And are you saved? Well, I'm not sure. The way I act sometimes, I don't know if I'm saved or not. No eternal security. They struggle. When doubts come, they feel real guilty for having the first doubt. Temptation comes. They feel like it's an absolute sin just to be tempted, which it's not. It's the fulfillment of the temptation. So they have all kinds of difficulty. When troubles and trials come, they think God doesn't love them anymore. And so what happens? They get saved, but nobody instructs them. They don't learn how to live the Christian life. Let me ask you a question. How many of you were saved and automatically knew how to live the Christian life? Right. Because the truth is that some of us were saved a long time before we found out what it was all about. Because most people who are saved believe this. Now that I've trusted Jesus as my Savior, got to do the best I can. Got to please God. Got to be sure I don't do anything wrong, do everything just right. Doesn't take but about a few days and they've done something wrong. Oh, my goodness, I wonder if I'm still saved. I'm amazed at the people in every denomination who are not sure whether they're saved or not. You know why they're not sure? Because they don't understand the principles. They've never been instructed in the ways of righteousness. Now, let me give you an example. I was saved when I was 12 years of age, and I was taught to do good and do the best I could, and I was taught that if you sinned, you could be lost. Well, that is a horrible, horrible way to live, and it's not biblical. And so I did the best I could. Went to college, did the best I could. Did I always do the best I could? No. Went to seminary, tried to learn, do the best I could. In my first church, taught the Bible, preached the Bible the best I could, the best I knew. Second church, same thing. Third church. Began to read the Scripture and began to study and ask God. God put a hunger in my heart that I didn't even understand what it was all about. I remember I prayed, I fasted, I cried, I did everything imaginable. God, what in the world are you trying to say to me? And I was preaching through the book of Galatians, and I was coming to that fifth chapter of Galatians about the fruit of the Spirit, and I was a little worried coming up, and I thought, Lord, that's not true of me. Now, on Sunday, I feel the fruit of the Spirit, love, peace, joy, goodness, love, all these things. But, Lord, what about Monday through Saturday? I'm not doing too well. What am I going to be able to say? I mean, if you've got to get up in front of everybody else and tell them something, and you know in your own heart it's not working for you, that's a disaster. It was in that context that I learned the key principle in the whole Christian life. I had grown up in two different kind of churches, never heard it. Went to college, never heard it. 3 years of seminary, never heard it. If I'd have heard it, I'm sure I would have latched onto it just like that. Never heard it. What is the basic, bottom line, key principle to living the Christian life? And my friend, if you don't understand this, listen, your Christian life will be one frustration, one failure, one question, one doubt, one insecurity after the other. What is it? Real simple. Here's the key principle. The key principle of the whole Christian life is this. It's just this simple. Christ in me. That is the whole key to the Christian life. It's not a life that I can live, but a life that Jesus lives on the inside of me. That when I'm saved, I surrender my life to Him. I give myself to Him. He comes to live on the inside of me and to begin to live His life through me and to express Himself through me. So that your life and my life as a Christian isn't it. Listen, we are living, walking expressions of the life of Christ. When sin comes, the reason we get convicted because what we are doing at that moment doesn't fit who we are. We are born again. We're the new creations in Christ. We're the children of the living God. It is Christ in me. Christ through me. Christ, it is His life. What did Paul say when he said, I've been crucified with Christ. Nevertheless, I live, yet not I, but it is Christ who lives in me. And the life which I now live, I live by the faith of the Son of God who loved me and gave Himself for me. Paul understood that. Listen, all of Paul's theology can be wrapped up in that simple phrase, Christ in me, Jesus in me. Now, I'd been a pastor. I was in my third church before I understood that. And you know what? Most Christians will live and die. And here's what they'll believe. That they'll be accepted into heaven, not just because they trust that Jesus is their Savior, but because they have been pretty good at doing what they tried to do as a Christian. And why do so many people die uncertain of their salvation? Because here's what they do. Never having been instructed in the things of God, not understanding the principles of Scripture, they die believing and hoping and crying out to God, maybe my good works have outweighed my bad works, and maybe God in His goodness will accept me. Let me ask you a question. How in the world do you live? How do you live, friend, if you're not eternally secure? If you're not eternally secure, you're not secure. You say, I'm daily secure. That won't work. You know why? Because things hit us every day that make us feel insecure. We have eternal security. God intends that you and I live a godly life. It isn't enough to understand the basic doctrines about God. You see, here's the problem. We look at this book, and most Christians, they say, well, here's the Word of God. And we don't say this, but we act as if man is the main character. Man's not the main character. God is the main character. Hey, listen, this book is about God and how I'm to relate to Him and how He relates to me. God is the main character, not man. And so what happens if I don't understand, if I'm not instructed in the ways of God? For example, how do you deal with temptation? How do you deal with fear? How do you deal with doubt? How do you deal with persecution? How do you deal with an unforgiving spirit? How do you deal with an unforgiving spirit toward a parent, maybe who has died and gone on, and now you have all this conviction and all this remorse and grief and sorrow and regrets, and you'd like to be able to bring them back and say, please forgive me, but you can't. And so people live with that, and people live with burdens of guilt and heartache and regret and pain in their life because they don't know how to deal with it. Nobody's instructed them. Nobody's taught them. This is what God says. This is how you can deal with these things in your life. Instruction in righteousness. So many aspects of our life. How do people get over habits in their life? Well, it's all here. And so what does He say? First of all, He says the first reason that God gave us His Word is to lead us into what? Salvation. The second reason God gave us His Word is to lead us into what? A godly life. The third reason God has given us His Word, listen, is to lead us into fruitful service. Lead us into fruitful service. Listen to what He says now in this passage. He says, verse 16, all Scripture is inspired by God, profitable for teaching, for reproof or conviction, for correction, for training in righteousness, teaching us how to live the life, that the man of God, a woman of God, may be adequate, equipped for every good work. Now listen carefully. Most people will read the Word of God, and most of the time they are looking for something for themselves because we're sort of self-centered and we're sort of problem-oriented and we are emotionally focused. What can I find to help me? And there's nothing wrong with this. I'm not saying there is. I need direction. But here's what He says. One of the purposes for which He gave us this book is that you and I would be adequately furnished as sons and daughters of God to serve God. Now, how do we serve God? Well, I can't, listen, even by my giving, I can't throw it up and he catches it. How can I serve God? There is only one way to serve God. That's by serving other people. Now, listen to what we said a few moments ago. The basic principle of the Christian life is Christ in me. Now, think about this for a moment. When he left his disciples, and they multiplied. Jesus Christ is seated at the Father's right hand. But he says, I am abiding in you, and you are abiding in me.

and feel with the heart of God on this earth, with the compassion of God being expressed on this earth, with the mercy of God being expressed on this earth. We are not anything apart from Him, but it is Christ in us, expressing through us His mercy and love and compassion and help and giving and everything else. That's who we are, sons and daughters of God. Here's what He said in Ephesians 2:10. We are His workmanship. What does He mean by that? That, listen, He has so transformed us in the new birth experience by saving us. He says He's made us new creations in Christ Jesus. Now, listen, He says we are His workmanship. All of us are His saints in the rough. He's polishing and sculpturing, as we said, sanding and sifting and putting a blowtorch to us when we need. What's He doing? Polishing us up, making us like His Son. We're His representatives. We're His servants here on earth. Listen, you are just as much a servant of the living God as the Apostle Peter was. He had a different role, a different position, but you and I are the servants of God. Listen to what he says. We are His workmanship, created in Christ Jesus unto good works, for the purpose of good works, which He pre-prepared beforehand and foreordained beforehand that you and I should walk in them, which means our lifestyle should be a lifestyle of serving the living God. I want to tell you, my friend, there is no escape. We are the servants of God. You say, well, I feel inadequate. So do I. I don't feel I can do some things. Neither can I. You know what? Listen, there's some things we don't have to do because He didn't gift us to do some things. I think about one of the men in our fellowship here who sits on the second row every Sunday in the first service. He calls me every Saturday night, checks up on me. Dr. Stanley, how you doing? How you feeling? You feeling good? Yes. If I'm not, I tell him. Usually he's got a remedy for it. And I can tell you that he's a wise man. He's really helped me a great deal. He doesn't call, and he never calls me to brag. I know this man's heart. Every time he calls me, he says, let me tell you what happened to me this week. Now, everybody doesn't have this gift. He says, I went to the doctor's office this week, and guess what? He said, no, it wasn't the doctor's office. That was another time. This week, he was getting his car serviced. He said, so I had to be there for a little while. So he said, and he talks real fast. He said, have my car serviced. He said, I just went around. He said, everybody's sitting there. I just let four people receive Jesus Christ right there in the showroom. Now, knowing him, he can do it. It's like the Apostle Paul saying, are you saved? He knows how to, you know what? Some of us can do it. I don't even think I could do that. We all have our different roles in life, and he's the kind of guy, I mean, he doesn't know any stranger. Went to the doctor's office some time ago. I said, what are you doing in the doctor's office? You're always telling me how to be healed. He said, let me tell you what's going on. So he told me. It had nothing to do with him. So he said, that's a good, he said, the best place I know to get people to know Jesus is in the doctor's office. They're all sick. So, but let me tell you how he does this. Let me tell you how he does it. He is very, very wise and knowledgeable in the areas of nutrition. I mean, very, very wise. So what he does, he starts talking to them about their health. Well, you sit in the doctor's office, you know, he's got your attention. And he talks about how people get cured of these things, that and so forth. And so he says, I always start talking about their health. Then I talk about their spiritual health. In the doctor's office that day, led three people. I mean, they're sitting there watching each other. And these folks are praying and asking Jesus out loud to receive Christ as their Savior. This man is just as much a servant of God as I am or any other pastor. If you and I have been foreordained by Almighty God, and one of the purposes for which He gave us this book is to serve Him, I want to ask you, are you in the will of God, and what are you doing to serve the living God? You can't get away. There's no escape. Now, I want you to listen to this last thing right here, because this is so very important. The Bible teaches there's going to be two judgments. The judgment of the great white throne is the judgment where the lost people will stand before God. The Bible says the books will be open, and they will be judged in the books according to their works. Okay, that's lost folks. So let's forget that for a moment. The judgment seat of Christ that Paul mentions in the 1 Corinthians chapter 3, don't turn there quite yet, just listen. The judgment seat of Christ is the judgment in which you and I will stand before Him and give an account. Now listen carefully. The issue and the only issue, the issue and the only issue in the judgment of the saints is our works. It has nothing to do with salvation, and you wouldn't be there. Because we have been saved, we stand in that judgment seat of Christ as His children. What is it? What's the issue in the judgment that you and I stand in? It's our works, our service. Now, turn to 1 Corinthians chapter 3.

0: 1 Corinthians chapter 3. Listen to what he says. Now, this ought to get somebody's attention. Listen to this. Somebody says, well, if I, you know, just as long as I get that, that's all that matters. If you listen to this verse, that's not all that matters. Look at this. Let me tell you what's happening. Paul's talking about his responsibility as a servant, Apollos' responsibility as a servant, other pastors in his days, their responsibility. And he talks about how one has one responsibility, another another. So here's what he says. Verse 10. According to the grace of God which was given to me as a wise master builder, I laid a foundation. That is, he established these churches, taught them the truth, and another is building upon it. Someone else coming along and instructing the people and building them up. But let each man be careful how he builds upon it. Now watch this. For no man can lay a foundation other than the one which is laid, which is Jesus Christ. Now watch this. When you are saved, you have a spiritual foundation, which is Christ. From the moment you and I trusted Jesus Christ as our Savior, we began by our life, the life we began to live, we began to build on this foundation some kind of a spiritual house. Now listen carefully. If you're going to build a chicken coop, you don't need much foundation. If you're going to build a 100-story structure, you need a very strong, deep, deep, deep foundation. Every single one of us who's a believer has the foundation of Christ. So we're building on it. Now look at this. Verse 12. Now if any man builds upon the foundation with gold, silver, precious stone, wood, hay, stubble. That is, our good deeds, right motive, being obedient to God, gold, silver, precious stone. Wrong motive, sloppy, lazy, indifferent, careless, failure to do what God calls us to do, wood, hay, stubble, combustible things. One match will do it. Look at this. Each man, verse 13, each man or woman's work will become evident, revealed. For the day will show it, the day of judgment, because it is to be revealed with fire. And the fire itself will test the quality of each person's work. And if any man or woman's work, which he has built upon it, remains, they shall receive a reward. If anyone's work is burned up, they shall suffer loss, but he or she herself shall be saved yet so as through fire. Now, what in the world is he saying? Here's what he's saying. Look at this. In the judgment seat of Christ, the issue is our service. The issue is our works. And he says, here's what's going to happen. We stand in the presence of the Lord Jesus Christ. When he talks about fire, what is he talking about? Well, I believe the only way you can interpret that wisely, according to the Scripture, when I think in terms of what he means by that, I think, for example, of the first chapter of the Revelation, when John is describing the Jesus that he sees here. Look, if you will, you better turn there. You won't believe what I'm going to tell you if you don't turn there. Turn to Revelation chapter 1. Remember that John is writing here what he sees and what he's going to hear. Look, if you will. He's hearing something. Now, watch this. Very important passage to interpret what we're going to say. Verse 12 of chapter 1 of the Revelation. I turned to see the voice that was speaking with me, and having turned, I saw seven golden lampstands. In the middle of the lampstands, one like the Son of Man, clothed in a robe reaching to the feet and girded across his breast with a golden girdle. And his head and his hair were white like wool, like snow, and his eyes were like a flame of fire. What is he saying? Looking into his eyes, listen, is the infinite, unlimited, absolute perfection of the knowledge of God. When you and I stand in the judgment, he says we'll be tried by fire. What does that mean? We look into the face of our Lord Jesus Christ, there'll be no arguments. People say, well, here's what I'm going to tell God. No, you're not. You're going to, listen, you'll feel like somebody zipped your lip up with a 4-inch zipper. You're not going to say anything. We're going to stand in the presence of absolute holiness. When we look in the face of the Lord Jesus Christ, we will know without a shadow of a doubt, he has absolute perfect knowledge of every single solitary thing I have ever done, good, bad, and indifferent. I'm getting ready to be rewarded for the good, and I will suffer loss for the bad, for the evil, for the lazy, for the slothful. And in that moment, we get our reward. Now, what's he rewarding us for? Works. Listen to what he said. Look at this. If any man or woman's work they've built upon this life remains, that means our life is going to be revealed. Now, this does not mean that God is going to put your life on some movie screen and show it to the world. And I didn't know he did. I couldn't believe that. None of that. It's going to be you We are going to be standing in His presence. How He's going to do that, I don't know that. I just know what He says in His Word. And He says we're going to be rewarded for the good, and the evil, we're going to suffer loss. Now, when I think about that, I think, dear God, am I going to look like a piece of Swiss cheese? You know, the good's there, but there's so much that I missed somewhere along the way. You know what He says? He says He gave us this book for three reasons. He gave it to us to lead us into salvation. He gave it to us to lead us to a godly life. He gave it to us to lead us into a life of service for Him. So with all that in mind, I want to ask you a simple question. What are you doing to serve God? That's why we're here. What are you doing to serve God? What are you doing that one day you're going to come to the book, and this is the book that's going to be opened, and there's not going to be any arguments in His presence? What are you doing to serve the living God? Would you not, have I told you the truth? Say amen. Absolutely. And we have said that God gave us this Bible. Listen, He gave us this Bible that you and I may be saved. He gave us this Bible that we'd learn how to live a godly life. And He gave us this Bible so He'd lead us into fruitful service for Him. That's why we have it. So how can it lead me into fruitful service? Because when I begin to understand the principles of Scripture, here's what happens. I know that my service isn't dependent upon me, but God who is within me. Not my strength, but the work of the Holy Spirit in me. You see, we learn the principles, and once we learn the principles of the Word of God, then you listen. You have courage to serve God. You have a sense of confidence to serve God. You know that your adequacy is in Him. God begins to do the most amazing things in your life. Why? Because you've learned the principles. But I want to ask you a question. Number one, are you saved? Here's the book. Are you at least attempting to live a godly life? You may fall and falter and fail, but your heart's bent toward God. That's where your heart is. Is there anything going on in your life that looks like it is service to Almighty God? Well, there's no book like this book. I want you to listen to this. This book contains the mind of God, the state of man, the way of salvation, the doom of sinners, and the happiness of believers. Its doctrines are holy, its precepts are binding, its histories are true, and its decisions are immutable, that is, unchanging. Read it to be wise, believe it to be safe, practice it to be holy. It contains light to direct you, food to support you, comfort to cheer you. It is the traveler's map, the pilgrim's staff, the pilot's compass, the soldier's sword, and the Christian's charter. Here paradise is restored, heaven open, and hell disclosed. Christ is its grand object. Our good, its design, and the glory of God, its end. It shall fill the memory, rule the heart, and guide the feet. Read it slowly, frequently, and prayerfully. It is a mine of wealth, a paradise of glory, and a river of pleasure. It is given you in life, will be opened in judgment, and remembered forever. It involves the highest responsibility, will reward the highest labor, and condemn all who trifle with its sacred contents. And my friend, I hope you love this book. And I hope you have a greater love for it now than you did before you started listening. This is the eternal living Word of God. And I want to encourage you to receive the Savior of this book. Surrender your life to Him and let Him live inside of you a godly life. And give your life to serving the living God. And now, Father, Your Word is precious indeed to us. We bless You, we praise You, we worship You and adore You for it. We don't worship the book, we worship You. Thank You for giving us a book that's made You so real, so alive, so personal, so intimate, and so with us. And we pray this in Jesus' name. Amen.
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3: Today's scripture reading is Romans chapter 8, verses 26 and 27. In the same way, the Spirit also helps our weakness, for we do not know how to pray as we should, but the Spirit Himself intercedes for us with groanings too deep for words. And He who searches the hearts knows what the mind of the Spirit is, because He intercedes for the saints according to the will of God.
2: The Holy Spirit is part of the Trinity, one with the Father and Son, omnipotent and omniscient. He knows exactly what God's will for our life is, so it's wise to depend on His guidance, especially in prayer. Even the most intelligent people operate with limited knowledge. We don't know what the future holds, and our desires may not fit God's plan. That's why prayer isn't just talking to God. It's an opportunity to align our heart with His. The Holy Spirit directs our prayers, impresses truth upon us regarding what we have asked, and ultimately opens our mind to God's will. There are believers who give up on prayer because our human limitations prevent fully understanding how it works. But stepping away from communication with God means missing out on the Spirit's remarkable work on our behalf. And we never have to worry about praying the wrong thing. If we ask for something outside the Father's will, the Spirit intercedes and asks for what is right. When God's will is our true desire, we'll find ourselves increasingly sensitive to the Holy Spirit's guidance. He is our connection to the Father in prayer, and because He leads, we can always follow with confidence.
4: With a message from God's Word, here's Charles Stanley.
0: Every day, all around the world, millions of people pick up this book and they read it and they meditate upon it. Every day, millions of people around the world share what they've learned and what's happening in their life as a result of reading this book. Every Sunday, millions of men around this globe stand behind pulpits, either under thatched roofs or in great cathedrals, and open the truths of this word to share it. Somewhere, every day, all around this globe, in little villages out there, there are people like Wycliffe translators who are living among people who have no written language. And they're listening to the sounds of these people and trying to write them down. Their goal is to be able to write a language in order to translate at least one book of the gospel so that people who have never seen, never heard, never understood might understand the gospel of Jesus Christ. Every year, hundreds of millions of copies of this book are printed. Every year, hundreds of thousands, millions are sold. Every year, hundreds of thousands are given away. Every day, people pick up this book and they're comforted by reading it, strengthened, helped in so many different ways. They find direction, God's will for their life, hope and security in reading this book. There has never been a book like this. There never will be one like it, because this book is the living word of the living God. It is the book of all books. Never has been one to match it. Never will be, because God has given us a revelation of Himself and what you and I call the Bible, the Word of God. Now, I want you to turn for a moment, if you will, to the prophet Isaiah. Isaiah, one of the major prophets of the Old Testament. I want us to turn to the last chapter, and this is the first message in a series entitled The Bible, the Book of Books, and the title of this message is Trembling Before the Word of God. And I want to give you a little brief idea of what's happening. Isaiah, as he concludes his prophecy, is prophesying to the people of Israel, and here's what he's saying to them. Your sacrifices are not impressing God. Because rather than offering sacrifices to a God whom you love, what you're doing is you're murdering or killing animals, because your heart is not in what you're doing. You're not getting God's attention by all these sacrifices. He says this is what gets God's attention. Look in, if you will, in verse 1. Thus says the Lord, heaven is my throne and the earth is my footstool. Where then is a house you could build for me? Where is a place that I may rest? For my hand made all these things. Thus all these things came into being, declares the Lord. Now listen to this next part. But to this one I will look. This is what God is saying. But to this one I will look. To him who is humble and contrite of spirit and who trembles at my word. What does he mean when he says that God, we can get God's attention if our heart is right, contrite before him, humble before him, and that we tremble before his word? What he means is that if we reverence His Word. We stand in awe of His Word. We are willing to obey His Word. That is, we see this as a guidebook, an instruction book, a book of commandments and principles and laws and encouragement and help. He says, this is the one to whom I will look. The one who has a contrite and humble spirit, recognizing their need of God. And the one who trembles, who reverences, stands in awe of the living Word of God. So what I want to do in this particular message is this. I want to give you some reasons that you and I surely should reverence, stand in awe, and tremble before the living Word of God. And the first one is this, and that is because of the very nature of this book. This is God's book. It is the revelation of Almighty God. In fact, what this book is this. This book is the record of the revelation of God of Himself through His spoken Word and through His intervention in history and creation and ultimately in His coming to earth in the person of Jesus Christ to reveal Himself to mankind. And John calls Him the Word. In the beginning was the Word, and the Word was with God, and the Word was God. Jesus Christ was the living expression of Almighty God. This book is the revelation of God. When we say revelation, we simply mean this. Revelation means truth that God gives us that we could not receive any other way unless He chose to give it to us. So when we look at this book and we ask ourselves the question, what is this book? Here's what this book is. This book is the source of our knowledge of God. It is the source of our knowledge of God. It is a source book. It is a textbook of divine truth. It is a guidebook that guides us to salvation, to life eternal. There never has been another book like it. There never will be. This is the living Word of the living God. There's nothing dead about this book. This book acts. This book works in the heart of any person who will read it. The most skeptical, the most atheistic have read this book, studying this book in order to deny it, in order to prove how wrong it is, only to be converted, only to be transformed, only to become a propagator, a proclaimer of the very gospel of Jesus Christ this book tells us about. And so when I look at this book and ask myself the question, why should I tremble at this book? Because this is the revelation and the record of the expression of the mind and heart of the eternal God who created this universe and who came to live in the person of Jesus Christ. There's a second reason that I would tremble at this word and stand in awe of it, and that is because of the very structure of it. Think about this for a moment. There are 66 books in this Bible, and so we're talking about 66 different books. 39 in the Old Testament, 27 in the New. I'll tell you a simple way you can learn how many is in which. If you think about 39 being in the Old Testament, divide that 3 and 9 and put a little multiplication mark. 3 times 9 is 27. 39 in the Old Testament, 27 in the New Testament. Now think about this. Not only that, but this book is an unusual book for lots of reasons. In the Old Testament, for example, almost all of it except one little section of Daniel, one other little book, is written in Hebrew, just a little bit of Aramaic in two books. In the New Testament, it's written in Greek. So we're talking about 66 books written over a period of 1,500 years by approximately 40 different men. Now think about this. These were different people, different personalities, and different backgrounds. For example, you have Moses, who was a political leader. You have Joshua, who was a military leader. You have David, who was a shepherd. And Daniel, who was a prime minister. You have Matthew, who was a tax collector, Luke, who was a medical doctor, Paul, who was a rabbi, and Peter, who was a fisherman. These are the kind of men God chose in order to write what you and I know to be the living Word of God. They wrote on three continents, Europe, Asia, and Africa, written in a desert by Moses, out of a prison by the Apostle Paul, all different circumstances of life. God has given us His awesome Word. And when He said here, this is the one to whom I will look, to the one with a contrite spirit who trembles at My Word. When a person begins to understand what this book is, you don't just lay it aside. You begin to examine it. You begin to read it. You begin to search it. You begin to ask some questions about this book. And when I think about the fact that over a 1,500 year period, listen to this, over 1,500 years, 40 different men, who did not know each other except a few there, and some prophets who knew a little bit of each other, but who were not really familiar with each other's writings. Over 1,500 years, 40 different persons. Listen to this. No contradictions and no inconsistencies. Can you imagine, for example, and you get a small group of historians together today and let them write about anything, inconsistencies and all kinds of contradictions and disagreements. You get medical doctors together or people in the area of science and you let them write, and what happens? You have contradictions, inconsistencies, differences of opinion. You can go from Genesis chapter 1 all the way to the last words of the book of the Revelation. Remember, 1,500 years, 40 different people, two different languages, and what you find? Absolute consistency, no contradiction in this book. This book cannot be a normal book. It has to be the book of books, and it is because it is the living word of the living God. Now, when you think in terms of this book, there are all kinds of translations and all kinds of editions of it today. But what I want us to think about just for a moment is this. Not only should you and I reverence it, awe it, stand in awe before it, or obey it, not only because of its very nature, that it's the revelation of God, truth that you and I would not be able to receive any other way. Not only because of the awesome structure and the unity of it all, because you see, all through this Bible, there is one central theme that runs all the way through it. At the end of this message, I'll show you how that theme runs. One central theme all the way through this book. 1,500 years, 40 different people, written on three different continents, men who did not know each other. How is it that they could write about the same truth? Oftentimes not even understanding fully the very prophecy that they was giving. And yet they've given prophecies, prophecy after prophecy after prophecy in the Old Testament that has come to pass. Prophecies in the New Testament come to pass all hundreds and hundreds and hundreds of years ago. And if somebody said, you know what? Someone said, for example, put me in a prison and shut me out from all the media and give me the Bible, I can tell you what's going on in my society and my day. Because the truth is, for all practical purposes, because man's not changed, times really change in circumstances, but man's nature has not changed. He will always be doing what he's doing because he has a fallen nature. He has the same basic needs in every century, in every civilization, in every period and season of time. And what is the answer to all that? The answer to every man, every woman, every young person, in every society, in every culture, in every age, in every period of time, is the living message of the Word of the living God. That's why we say this book is ancient and the most up-to-date thing there is, because not only does it tell me what happened yesterday, not only do I understand what's happening today, but I can tell you what is going to happen tomorrow, because the God who wrote this makes no mistakes, and He has told us exactly what to expect in the future in prophetic times. Now, when we think about what this book is, one of the reasons that I personally would stand in awe of it is because of the origin of it. God is the one who wrote this book. Now think about this for a moment. The truth is, a person, no man would have written this book if he could have. He would not have written this book if he could have. And he could not if he would have, because of the truth that is in it. It's the revelation of God. But not only that, here's the reason I know that no man would have written this book if he could. He could not if he would. For the simple reason, this book condemns mankind. This book says that a man is a sinner. This book says that a person in all of his good works could never be made acceptable in the eyes of God. This book says that all of man's righteousness are as filthy rags in the sight of Almighty God. No man is going to write a book that condemns him before judgment. No man's going to write a book that says that he will one day spend eternity in hell unless he receives a certain person by the name of Jesus Christ as his personal Savior. No man would have written this book if he could, and he would not, he could not, even if he wanted to. This is God's divine revelation. So I want to say again what revelation is. Revelation is divine truth that you and I receive from God we could not get any other way. Inspiration is how God gave us this truth. Illumination is what happens when you and I open this book and we ask ourselves, God, we ask the Lord, Lord, show us what this means. How am I to interpret this? Illumination is the work of the Holy Spirit to enable you and me to understand the truth of God. You and I are not getting revelations, we get illumination. We may say, well, I was inspired. I understand what you mean by that, but the inspiration of the Scripture ceased long ago. So when we talk about inspiration, what do we mean? I want you to turn to 2 Timothy for a moment and look in the third chapter of 2 Timothy. And I want you to notice a verse here. Very important verse, and we'll come back to this in one of the other messages and take it more thoroughly. But I want you to notice the 16th verse of 2 Timothy chapter 3. Third chapter, the 16th verse, and listen to what the Apostle Paul says. He says, all Scripture is inspired by God and is profitable for teaching, for reproof, for correction, for training in righteousness, that the man of God may be adequate, equipped for every good work. Look at that. All Scripture is inspired by God. Now listen carefully. What is inspiration? The word simply means God breathed, which simply means this. Listen carefully. God chose men, and by the Holy Spirit, He guided those men. He guided their minds, and He guided their spirits to write down the message that God revealed to them through the Holy Spirit. God the Father chose men. Having chose those men, He guided their minds, their spirits, to write down His message through the power of the Holy Spirit, so that what you and I have is a correct translation, a correct message of the living God, who would be very careful that you and I would know the truth. God certainly would not leave it to man to make up stories, leave it to man to make up some kind of message for men to live by. A God who loves me enough to have sent His only begotten Son to the cross to die on my behalf is a God who certainly loves us enough to be sure we have the truth of His Word. And oftentimes in the Old Testament, here's what you'll find. You'll hear the prophet saying, the word of the Lord is, the burden of God is, thus saith the Lord, God has spoken. What was God doing? By His Spirit, He was guiding those men in what they said, guiding them to write down the message that He intended for that generation to have and all generations thereafter. Why? Because man has a fallen nature. It is the same fallen nature centuries ago. It is the same fallen nature we'll have in the next century, because man doesn't change. Man's needs do not really change ultimately. And so what God has given us, He has given us a word that He has breathed into the mind and heart of these men, and He has guided and protected their writing down of His message to mankind. Now somebody says, all right, now wait a minute. The Apostle Paul was writing to Timothy and telling him that all Scripture is given by inspiration of God. How could that be true when that was not the end of the Bible? Well, look at it this way. For example, the word Scripture is used about 51 times in the Bible, and usually, oftentimes, it will refer to in the entire Old Testament. Sometimes to a passage in the Old Testament. Sometimes to a brief passage in the New Testament. And sometimes a greater passage. I want you to turn, if you will, go over to 2 Peter for a moment. And I want you to notice something that Peter said about Paul and what Paul had written. Now, while you turn and remember this, that Hebrews, 2 Peter, Jude, 1st, 2nd, 3rd, John, and surely the Revelation, at the time this was written, that was not a part of the Scriptures. And so, listen to what Paul said, and I'll explain that in a moment. In the third chapter of 2 Peter, in verse 15, well, let's start with verse 14. Therefore, Peter says, beloved, since you look for these things, be diligent to be found by Him in peace, spotless and blameless. And regard the patience of our Lord to be salvation, just as also our beloved brother Paul, according to the wisdom given to him, wrote to you, as also in all his letters, speaking in them of these things in which are some hard to understand, which the untaught and unstable distort, as they do also the rest of the Scriptures to their own destruction. Which simply says that Peter acknowledged the authority of the writings of Paul as being the inspiration of the Holy Spirit and therefore a part of God's divine Scripture. Now, if you go back to Ephesians chapter 3 for a moment. Look in Ephesians chapter 3. And notice, if you will, beginning in verse 1 of chapter 3. Very important. Listen to what Paul says. Paul is telling us how he got what he received. For this reason, I, Paul, the prisoner of Christ Jesus, for the sake of you Gentiles, if indeed you have heard of the stewardship of God's grace, which was given to me for you, that by revelation there was made known to me the mystery, as I wrote before in brief. What's revelation? Truth, divine truth that God gives that could not be received any other way. He says, you know how I understand this? God gave me this. Turn back over, if you will, to 1 Corinthians chapter 2. And here again, a very important passage. Listen to what Paul says here. He has just quoted a part of the scripture in Isaiah about things that eye cannot see and ear can hear and how God's going to reveal them. Here's what he says in verse 10 of 1 Corinthians chapter 2. For to us God revealed them through the Spirit, for the Spirit searches all things, even the deep things of God. Here's what you're going to find. Each time Paul talks about how he received something, you'll notice it is always by the Holy Spirit. Remember we said that inspiration is God having chosen men, and by the Holy Spirit, what did he do? He guided their minds and their heart, their spirit, to write down the message God intended for men to have, and he did that through the inspiration of the Holy Spirit. The Spirit of God was guiding and controlling and guarding what they wrote. So when somebody says, well, then what about Hebrews and Jude? What happens is the church acknowledged these books also as authentic revelation from Almighty God, so that what you and I have from Genesis to Revelation, the church acknowledged that these were indeed the inspired Word of God, and having contrasted them with that many things that were floating around in those days, did not, listen, was not consistent with this message. And so what you and I have is the ultimate and final revelation of God. And there's no evidence that God today is certainly adding to his revelation. When you, listen, when you read the book of the Revelation, it's very evident why God allowed that to be last in his whole canon of scripture. Because therein we find the ultimate consummation of God's great eternal plan for all mankind. And so when you look at the scriptures and you think in terms of what it means for them to be inspired, look if you will also in, look if you will in 2 Peter and the first chapter for a moment. Look there, if you will, in the first chapter. Because he says something here that's so very important in 2 Peter chapter 1, verse 20. Peter writing and says, but know this first of all, that no prophecy of Scripture is a matter of one's own interpretation. What does he mean by that? Simply this. Now listen carefully. This is really important. He says, no prophecy or any portion of Scripture is a matter of one's own interpretation. What does that mean? Simply this. That you and I do not have the right to take the Bible and find some verse or passage of Scripture and interpret that, listen, out of its context, listen, unrelated to the rest of the Bible. We interpret the Scripture, listen, we interpret Scripture with Scripture, by Scripture, in relation to Scripture. You can take lots of verses out of the Bible and say, well, here's what this means. But if you find some reference somewhere else, you'll find out what it really means because, listen, there are no inconsistencies in the Word of God. There is no conflict in these 66 books. All the way from Genesis to Revelation. No scientist is going to tell you, well, here are scientific errors, and they look in the first two chapters of Genesis, they can't find any. When the Bible says, well, the four corners of the earth, somebody says, aha, there's a mistake. But what they don't read is what Isaiah says about the circle of the earth. Where do you think he got a circle? Because God has revealed truth in his word. From Genesis to Revelation, this is the living, correct word of the living God. And so when we come to look at all of these books, listen to what he says. We're to interpret Scripture with Scripture. Verse 21, for no prophecy was ever made by an act of human will, but men moved, carried along, guided, guarded by the Holy Spirit of God spoke. And so here again, what he's simply saying is this. This isn't the will of man. What did we say in the very beginning of this point? Simply this. Then that man would not have written it if he could, and he could not if he would have. Because man would not write a book that condemns himself. And so therefore, what is Peter doing? Simply attesting to the authenticity of the Scripture, and that is that God is the one who is the author of the Word of God. So when Isaiah says in this passage, in the 66th chapter, when he says that to this one I will look, to him who is humble and contrite of spirit and who trembles at my word. To stand in awe of the Word of God, to recognize what this book is, its very structure and the fact of how we got it, and that is inspired by the living God, given to us down through these years. Now, let's think about this, that from the point of view of Jesus himself, Jesus' point of view about the Scripture was it was all, listen, it was correct. He was primarily referring naturally to the Old Testament, which they had in those days. And so I want you to notice something in the Sermon on the Mount. Look, if you will, in Matthew chapter 5. Matthew chapter 5, the Sermon on the Mount, I want you to notice something that Jesus said here. He's talking about the law and affirming and assuring the people of his day that he did not come as the Messiah to cancel out the law. He did not come to destroy some portion of Scripture written by Moses or any of the prophets. But notice what he says in verse 17 of Matthew chapter 5. He says, "Do not think that I came to abolish the law. All the prophets," and of course he didn't mean just the law and the prophets, but of course all the Old Testament. He said, "I didn't come to abolish the law of the prophets." He says, "I did not come to abolish, but to fulfill them. For truly I say to you, until heaven and earth pass away, not the smallest letter or stroke shall pass away from the law until all is accomplished." Here's what he was saying. Jesus was affirming his own conviction about the authority of the Old Testament. He was affirming his own conviction about the fact that it was the inspired Word of God. He was affirming his own conviction that every single portion of it would be fulfilled. You recall when he was in the wilderness in that fourth chapter of Matthew, and he and Satan were going through their battle? Well, why don't you turn there for a moment and let's look to see what he said. The fourth chapter of Matthew, back one chapter there, you recall during the temptation, verse 3. Of Matthew chapter 4 says, "And the tempter came and said to him, 'If you are the Son of God, command that these stones become bread.' But he answered and said to him, 'It is written, man shall not live on bread alone, but on every word that proceeds out of the mouth of God.'" Jesus, listen, not only affirmed the correctness, the reality, the truthfulness of the Old Testament, but he said we are to live by every single portion of it, not just some portions. If Jesus had believed that some of it was true and some of it was not true, then he would not have made the statements that he made, nor would he have said, "I didn't come to abolish any of it," because certainly if he came speaking truth and declaring truth, Jesus would have abolished any section, any portion of the law of Moses and the prophets or any other section of the Bible that were not true. He would have said, "I didn't come to abolish those things that are there that are not true. I want to get rid of those." No, he said, "I've come not to abolish the truth," but he says to fulfill the law and the prophets, to fulfill the word of the Father. Therefore, when you look at the life of Jesus, you examine the things that he said, and you think, well, surely he certainly did not believe the Bible's full of errors. That is the Old Testament he had in his day. And you say, well, why just the Old Testament? Well, because the critics talk about Jonah couldn't have been swallowed by a whale. This couldn't have happened and that could have happened. I'm here to tell you, friend, there are whales out there big enough to swallow a whole bunch of us at one time. Now, listen to what he says. Somebody says, now, wait a minute. Now, how could they have remembered all these things if they weren't taking notes? Well, I want you to turn, if you will, to two verses. Now, look, if you will, in John chapter 14. John chapter 14, and notice what Jesus said here. Remember that Jesus is going to be crucified the next day. He's up in the upper room talking with them. They're headed toward the Garden of Gethsemane where he'll be betrayed. And of course, they're frustrated. They're confused. They're scared to death. He's talking about dying and being crucified. They can't figure that out. He's been talking about being the Father's Son. And if you knew him, you knew the Father, and it has all power. And now they don't know exactly how to handle all that. Listen to what he says to them, a word of wonderful assurance to them. If you'll notice in verse 25 of John 14, "These things I've spoken to you while abiding with you." Now listen, "but the Helper, the Holy Spirit, whom the Father will send in my name, he will teach you all things and bring to your remembrance all that I said to you." Now listen carefully. Either Jesus Christ fulfilled that prophecy when he said, "He, the Holy Spirit, will bring all things to your remembrance that I've said to you." That's why we have the Gospels. Or Jesus Christ lied. If he lied, we've had it. If he lied, we're all in serious eternal trouble. Jesus Christ did not lie. And here's what he said to them, knowing that he was going to be crucified, knowing that he'd be resurrected, knowing that there would be a Pentecost, knowing the things that were going to transpire. He said, "The Helper of the Holy Spirit who inspired the Word, whom the Father will send in my name, he will teach you all things and bring to your remembrance all that I said to you." And what he was saying is this. He said, there's some things you don't understand right now. But when the Spirit of truth comes, he will help you understand. Not only that, he's going to bring to your remembrance all that I've said to you. Which means this is why we can understand that John the Beloved, who was up in years and received the revelation on the Isle of Patmos, which is the last book in the Bible, that gives us a glimpse of future things, of the great tribulation period that's coming, and also finally of heaven. How did he get all that? I'll tell you how he got. The Spirit of God guided him and led him. And the Spirit of God also brought to his remembrance, as he is the author of John's gospel, and he's the author of that gospel. Who brought to his remembrance? Who brought to Mark? Who brought to Matthew? Who brought to Luke these things? The Spirit of God. Jesus says the Holy Spirit will bring to your remembrance. Look, if you will, in the 16th chapter. Just turn over two chapters there. Notice what he says in this 12th verse now. He's assuring them before he's crucified the next day. Verse 12. Listen to this very carefully. I have many more things to say to you, but you cannot bear them now. I have many more things I'd like to tell you, but you can't bear them now. But when he, the Spirit of truth, the Holy Spirit, comes, he will guide you into all the truth. He will not speak on his own initiative, but whatever he hears, he will speak. And he will disclose to you what is to come. He shall glorify me, but he shall take of mine that is from me and shall disclose it to you, reveal it to you. All things that the Father has are mine. Therefore, I said that he takes from me and will disclose it to you. You think about the accounts and the prophetic accounts in the New Testament of things that are going to transpire. Here are two verses of Scripture that should very clearly say to us, the Spirit of God, who inspired the Word of God to be written in the first place, guarded and guided the thinking of these men as they transcribed, as they wrote what God said. This is the same Holy Spirit who says, now I'm going to bring to your remembrance things that I've said to you so that you'll be able to remember them. Not only that, I'm going to give you understanding of things that you do not understand today. He says, you could not understand them now. So what did he do? Here's Saul of Tarsus, a man who hated the Lord Jesus Christ, hated everything about the Christian way. That's what they call it, the way. And what does God do? He chooses a man of great intellect, a man of great logic, a man of great education, a man of great intelligence, a man of great passion, a real fantastic leader of his day. What does he do? Strikes him down on the Damascus Road, converts him, makes him a child of God, sends him out to the desert until God flushes out of him all of the stuff that would mess him up. And what does he do? So absolute transforms his life. Then he takes this intellectual giant. Then he takes this man who's so skilled in the Old Testament, a man who was a Pharisee, a man of passion, a man who was a great leader, and a man who would give his heart to whatever he gave himself to. His whole heart would be there. What did he do? He chose the Apostle Paul, Saul of Tarsus, converted him, and then what? He gave him the revelations of all, he gave him the revelations of all of these epistles that he wrote, beginning in Romans. We have the most awesome explanation of God's redemptive plan in the book of Romans. All the way through his epistles, what do we have? Here's what we have. We have God's explanation of, God's instruction of how Jesus lived, how we to interpret the life of Christ. That is, the principles that Jesus taught. Now, there were so many things he could not tell us. He didn't have time in those 3 years. You said, well, why didn't God the Father leave him here longer than that? He knew exactly what he had in mind. And so what did he do? He raised up the Apostle Paul. He raised up Peter and James and others. And here's what happened. As they began to start churches, the Apostle Paul, inspired by the Spirit of God, what was he doing? He was giving us these epistles, not only for his day, but for those of us who were to come later, in order to understand some of the things that Jesus said, understanding our relationship with him. Jesus said, you abide in me and I abide in you. When you look at the Apostle Paul and read the book of Ephesians, what's the key to Ephesians? He says, in Christ and Christ in us. The Apostle Paul explains what it means to have an intimate personal relationship with Jesus Christ. He explains to us what it means to be in Christ and have Christ on the inside of us. He explains what it means to have an intimacy with him that is the result of his converting and transforming work in our life. The apostles came along after to do what? To transcribe what God said to them in their situations, in their circumstances of life, in order to do what? To explain and give us an instruction as to how to live the Christian life. If the Bible shut down, if the end of it was the Gospel of John, you and I would have an enormous amount of frustration. How do we live this out? Because he's the one who said, be filled with the Holy Spirit. When Jesus left this earth, he said, now I go away, the Spirit is coming. The Holy Spirit came at Pentecost. What did he do? He baptized the whole body into Christ Jesus, making every single one of us a part of the Lord Jesus Christ. We are his living body on the face of this earth. He came to live and dwell on the inside of us to interpret the truth to us. Jesus knew what was going to happen. And so, when he left, The Holy Spirit came, what? To live among us, to guide us and to instruct us and to give us direction for our life. God didn't leave anything unturned. He didn't come up short anywhere. And Jesus Christ knew exactly what he was talking about when he said, lots of things you can't understand now, but you will. The Spirit of God will reveal them to you. And so what you and I have is we have the revelation of Almighty God. Now, so that's the way we got it. God is the author of it, and God, listen, God has preserved it down through these years so that you and I may have an instruction book by which to live. Now, all right, we come to think in terms of something else, and that is the trustworthiness of this book. Listen, we said, first of all, one of the reasons we stand in all this book is because of the nature of it. Record of the revelation of God. Story of God's redeeming love. By the very structure of it, it's amazing how God has put it together over these years and kept it and preserved it. It is amazing how God gave it as he chose different men of different locations and different backgrounds and cultures in life to write down his message. Well, what about the trustworthiness of it? Well, you hear people say, for example, do you believe part of the Bible, some of the Bible, all of the Bible? Is the Bible inerrant? What do they mean by inerrant? Well, you look it up in a dictionary and it means without error. So when we come to the Word of God, you're not going to find that particular word in the Bible. The Bible doesn't say, I am inerrant. But inerrancy simply means without error. But to put it a little different, let's put it this way. And that is, the Bible tells the truth, only the truth, in all its parts and in every single word. There's not anything in this book that is erroneous. Nobody has ever been able to show you anything in this Bible that is erroneous. Now, here's what they'll do. They'll say, well, now, but what about this account? What about that account? Now, listen carefully. Because something is inerrant, that is without error, does not mean that God did not give, listen, different perspectives or different views of the same event. Let me give an example. When one gospel talks about two men, blind men, being healed in Jericho, and the other talks about Bartimaeus being healed in Jericho, it does not mean, for example, that somebody's wrong. If it had said only one man was healed in Jericho, or that would be something else, remember. Inerrancy does not mean that you can't have different perspectives, because listen carefully. If you read Matthew, Mark, Luke, and John, Matthew wrote primarily, let's turn to Matthew for a moment. Matthew wrote primarily to Jews, and I want you to notice something here. He wrote to Jews. Turn to Matthew, and this is a part of the Bible that you think, and probably if I ask you, how many of you read this lately, there wouldn't be 10 hands to go up. So who wants to read some very uninteresting genealogy? Well, I want to show you why it's important. Listen to this. Matthew wrote to Jews. Look in verse 1 of Matthew chapter 1. The book of the genealogy of Jesus Christ, the son of David, the son of Abraham. Where does he start? He starts with Jews. Why? Because he wants us to see that Jesus Christ in the genealogical line came from Abraham. And what did they say? We believe Abraham is our father. Turn, if you will, to Luke. Chapter 3 of Luke, verse 23. Look at this. And when he began his ministry, Jesus himself was about 30 years of age, being supposedly the son of Joseph, the son of Eli, the son of Matthew. And he goes, what does he do? Go all the way down now and come all the way, if you will, the end of the third chapter. What do you find? Find in the last verse, the son of Enosh, the son of Seth, the son of Adam, the son of God. And so what's he doing? He's tracing Jesus all the way back. When you come to the book of Mark, Mark's not interested in that. He's just writing a summary of the life of Christ. When you come to the Gospel of John, you don't have that, and about this birth and so forth. Here's how he begins. In the beginning was the Word. The Word was with God, and the Word was God. Here's what John says. John says, the reason I'm writing this, he says, in order that you might believe that Jesus Christ is the Son of God. And so the Gospel of John's not like Matthew, Mark, and Luke. They didn't all write for the same reason. Inerrancy does not mean that God ignored his purpose, that God ignored the personalities, that God ignored the times, the seasons, and the backgrounds of these men. He chose these men because of their background. He chose these men, listen, in their particular day, in their time, in their capacities. Why? Because he wanted to send specific messages. And so Matthew writing to the Jews, and Luke writing to the Gentiles, Mark writing this comprehension of the life of Christ, and John writing to do what? I'll tell you. For example, if somebody says, well, I don't know about Jesus, and I don't even know how to start. Usually, you know what we say? Start with the Gospel of John, because John wrote in order that those who read it might believe that Jesus Christ is the Son of God. For example, neither does inerrancy mean that some New Testament writer like the Apostle Paul couldn't paraphrase something in the Old Testament. For example, when you and I quote Scripture sometimes, we will give the full meaning of that Scripture, but we don't give all the single solitary words. And so it does not mean that it's erroneous. And so oftentimes people say, well, this doesn't look like, but my friend, there are no errors in this Scripture. There are no contradictions. There are no inconsistencies in the Word of God. So when we come to think in terms of the whole idea of inerrancy and what the Bible means by that, simply this, that every word of God, every word here is truth. And it's all truth, and there are no inconsistencies and no contradictions in the Word of God. It is all the truth. Jesus believed that it was the truth. Peter said about Paul's writings, he's talked about them being Scripture, that is authentic. God has given us a revelation. Now think about this for a moment. If Almighty God is who He says He is, and we believe that He is, and if He loved you and me enough to send His only begotten Son into this world to die for our sins on the cross of Calvary, which was the greatest price God the Father paid because of His love for you and me, would God allow carelessness? Would God allow callousness? Would God allow those people to transcribe the truth, to write down the truth? And you recall that sometimes when Paul was in prison, he was speaking and someone else was writing it down for him. Somebody says, well, if man wrote it, it has errors. Listen, if man wrote it and it was man's message and man wrote it without God, yes, it would be full of errors. But if Almighty God, by the power of the Holy Spirit, guarded and guided those men who wrote it, yes, it can be written by men, but written without error. And so therefore, when people usually want to push error, usually, here's what I've found, not always. Oftentimes, there's something in the Word of God there's something in the Word of God that bothers them. Not the fact that it's an error, but something it commands, something it demands, something it requires. Now you think about this for a moment. If you wanted to live an ungodly life and you grow up, for example, in a home where the Bible was read and where your parents believe the Scriptures, and you just particularly, you know, that's not the lifestyle you want to live, and so the best thing you could do is just come to some kind of conclusion when you know all this thing's not true anyway. And so if you listen to somebody tell you about errors, remember this. Now, here's exactly what happens. All of us have a fallen nature, and we trusted Jesus Christ as our personal Savior, and now we have a new nature. But we all have some of this old naturalness still left. Amen? We're all temptable, we can all sin, and we all choose to do it oftentimes more than we like. And so what happens? If, for example, that I want to live a certain way, it's the best thing I can do is to say, well, you know, if I hear some pastor say, well, you know, all the Bible's not true, what am I going to do? My fleshly nature is going to look for some reason to do what? To find a reason not to believe the very passage that God's convicting me with. And so therefore, you know, if I don't want to do that, the best thing I can do is just not believe that's real. Say, well, you know, that's one of those errors. That's one of those things that's incorrect. Paul couldn't have possibly meant that. I've had people look at me, and when I say, I give them a verse and say, look, now you just read that for yourself. They rest and read that loud. Read that loud. Get a little irritated with me. Read it out loud. And then I'll say, well, what does that say? And you know what? So help me. Because they did not want to agree with it, they did not want to surrender themselves. Well, they said, well, that's what it says. That's not what it means. Well, read it again. Read it again. Well, I hear what you're saying, but I just don't believe that's what it says. Well, pray tell me, what does it say? And you know what? If you don't want to believe it, you don't have to believe it. God's not going to make you believe His Word. But my friend, the most tragic thing you can do is to lay this book down and not believe it. Now listen. Those critics out there who tell us the Bible's full of errors, let me tell you how absolutely disastrous that is. Listen carefully. Here's how disastrous it is. I've read all kinds of theology. I've read all kinds of books, all kinds of people who criticize the Bible and this, that, and the other, and so forth. Here's one thing I want you to remember. A lot of things I want you to remember. Number one is this. In all these years, no archaeologist, no new scroll, Dead Sea Scrolls, no spade of any archaeologist has ever dug up a single solitary thing that would cause us to say, well, we can't believe that anymore because that's a contradiction in the Word of God. Not one. And all the scrolls, the Dead Sea Scrolls, all the scrolls, listen, over 5,000 manuscripts. Listen, listen, God has given us a book. Nobody has come up with anything yet that would contradict a single doctrinal truth, a principle of the Word of God. And remember, 1,500 years, 40 men, Hebrew, Aramaic, and Greek, one consistency all the way through, one theme all the way through. This can't just be any old book. And so when they say, well, those errors in the Bible, I love for somebody to tell me that. So I always say, well, man, I'm excited about that. Show me one. Just show me one. Well, once in a while they'll show me something that I have an answer for. Now, that does not mean, listen carefully, I'm not telling you that I have an answer for all the questions and all the things in the Bible, because I think God in all of His wisdom...

results of standing up before people and saying, well, now there are certain parts of the scripture you can believe and certain parts you cannot. That is nothing but pure ministerial pride. Now listen, I'm not saying that there aren't some people out there who have some difficulties because of where they are. They don't know the scriptures. And I'll tell you one thing that really bothers me. When I look, pick up a magazine and somebody's trying to tell us, they're trying to figure out who the real Jesus is. Well, you know what? Any teenager can tell you who Jesus is. Read Matthew, Mark, Luke, and John. Now, I'm going to tell you why. You know, those scholars and those people who write these articles, listen, you know what? They don't have any more than you and I have. What they're trying to do is to go back in, study cultures and so forth, and put Jesus in some light he's not. Listen, God who wrote this book is up to date for every single generation, no matter who they are. And you know what? In all this scholarship and all this study and all this digging around, the truth is they don't have anything to dig with any more than you and I do. And the truth is that they just submit themselves to the Word of God and believe and acknowledge the Spirit of God who gave it is the Spirit of God who has governed it and guarded it and preserved it. Man, just stop digging around and start believing it. Because I can tell you, listen, this isn't anything new. People have been doing that for years and years and years. And you know what? They're dead. They're gone. We're still believing it. Church is moving on. People still being saved. Nobody's upset about their little remarks about where we're going to discover who Jesus was. And I can remember sitting in seminary and some of the classes, well, we're going to tell you why Paul didn't write Ephesians, hogwash. We're going to tell you why John didn't write Revelation, it's a myth. That's a bunch of malarkey. And you know what? Not any of that. Those professors, some of them died and gone, and all the atheists and all the agnostics and all the people who've criticized the Word of God in centuries past, they're gone, dead. I don't know where they are. I hope they learn the truth before it's too late. But they're gone, and what happens is the Word of God marches on absolutely victorious. Now, you wonder, well, why are you getting so excited about this? Well, I'm excited about the Word of God. I've been excited about that all my life. But I'm going to give you a living example that I received on the Internet at In Touch this week. It just so happens that I've been planning to preach this series for some time. But listen to this. This is a lady who wrote this. I hope this message reaches you. I have learned so much listening to your radio and television programs and reading your books. And I consider you my spiritual mentor, even though we've never met. I have a concern that you may be able to help me with. I attended church last Sunday at an evangelical so-and-so kind of church in my town. And the interim pastor said that the Bible was written and transcribed by humans and is therefore imperfect. He pointed out that the earliest church spread the Gospels through word of mouth. Later, after the Gospels were written, illiterate scribes copied the manuscripts and probably made errors in transcription. The Gospels, he said, are filled with the flavor of the authors. For example, Luke's opinion and personalities apparent in his Gospel. Then she says, I read the Bible every day and have had for a couple of years now. I spend much time and much thought on phrases and sometimes individual words. I know you talk about phrasing or paraphrasing the Bible, what is said and what is not said in your Sunday TV sermons. My problem is this. If the Bible is not perfect, if it is not the Word of God, if it is the word of men trying to interpret God, how will I know what words to live by and what words to ignore because they are in error? Why should I spend so much mental energy trying to decide what a passage means if the passage may not be what God intended it to say? If some things in the Bible are true and some are not, how will I know which is true? I really want to continue in the Word. It's a way for me to know the God I love and for me to decide how to behave and what God's will is for my life. But since last Sunday's sermon by the minister, I'm a little hesitant to open the Bible. And so she says, I would like to believe that God had a hand in what the Bible contains and what he made sure it says exactly what he wanted to say. Am I naive? Ma'am, you are not naive. Your pastor is the one who's naive. Now, I want to express my opinion. I'm not angry. I'm just being authoritative. And I know that I will be misunderstood by some, and I'm willing to accept that. Here's what I'm going to tell you. And I'm going to tell you what I'm thinking about. I'm thinking about all those children. I'm thinking about all those teenagers. I'm thinking about all your students. You're going to pay $40,000, $50,000, $60,000 for your kids to go to college. And they're going to hear all kind of junky stuff. And I want to tell you something right now. If your pastor stands up and starts telling you that the Bible is full of errors, and that there are parts of it you cannot believe. For example, that the first 11 chapters of Genesis is a myth. Revelation is a mythology. Paul did not

0: write certain of these books. There are errors and all kinds of inconsistencies in the Bible. Here is my absolute conviction. You either need to go to another church, or you need to tell your pastor, get out of the ministry until you settle once and for all what you believe about this book, because I'm telling you, that is the most disastrous thing that a man can do. If you don't believe the Bible from cover to cover, then my friend, listen, don't get up and stand up and claim to be a minister of the gospel, sharing the gospel of Jesus Christ, a gospel that is given to build us up, transform us, and bring us to God, and teach us how to live by faith, when you are undercutting, destroying, absolutely severing, listen, the very cords of existence and life in the life of a child, in the life of a teenager, in the life of a college student who's going out there and face the world with all of its unbelief. Listen, we live in a world that's full of unbelief. We live in a world that, listen, is continually contradicting the Word of God and talking about the fact that it is ancient. Well, here's what happens. Let's say, for example, a pastor stands up and says, well, you know, you can believe part of this, but there are some parts of the Scripture that are not true. So here comes a family, go home to eat lunch. The 11-year-old boy says, Dad, the pastor said part of the Bible wasn't true. We've been reading this thing all of my life. Dad, which part's not true? Well, son, I don't know. Well, why don't you ask the pastor which part's not true? Because, you know, if I'm going to read my Bible reading tonight and part of it's not true, I don't want to read the wrong thing, Father. Friend, it is absolutely disastrous. Now, here's the interesting thing. I've read all these arguments, and here's the interesting thing about all these people out here who don't believe the Bible's got full of errors. You know what I've discovered? No two critics will agree on where the errors are and what they are. No two. They can't agree on them. Why? Because you see, what happens is, if this book isn't God's book from cover to cover, let me ask you, who under God's heaven is the judge? Now, who is the person to give us the final authority that says, this is the word of the living God? These are errors. This thing ought to be cut out. Take that out. This is mythology. This is not the word of God. Take that out. Some other professor comes along and says, no, this is the part that's not true. Someone else comes along and says, well, now we believe this could possibly be, but we are not sure. You know what? I'd hate to think I had to live my life wondering and fretting and wasting my time trying to figure out what is true. Listen, given by a sovereign God who claims to be absolutely holy, a God who claims to be absolutely righteous. How can he be absolutely holy, absolutely righteous? Save me and give me a book that's full of errors or has errors in it and is untrustworthy, and say, now live by that. It doesn't even make sense. And that is exactly what they do. Listen, under the guise of being intellectual, under the guise of having knowledge, I want to tell you something. I'd rather listen to a grandmother who stayed on her knees and been in this book through the years of her life. I'd rather listen to her teach me theology than somebody in some institution somewhere who does not believe the Word of God, because that woman knows, listen, not only has she accepted this as truth, but she's got 50, 60, 70, 80 years of living it out and proven by her life God is everything He says He is. Let me come to the last point, and that is one of the reasons I think you and I should stand in awe before this book. Not only because of its very nature, it's the revelation of God. Not because of its awesome structure, how God's kept it together. Not because of its origin by inspiration. And not because of its trustworthiness, the fact that it is the inerrant word of the living God. But I think one of the primary reasons that I stand in awe of this book is because, listen, because of the message of the book. The message of this book, listen, is the story of God's redeeming love for mankind, for you and me. Now, I don't want you to look in the Scripture. I just want you to listen carefully, because I want to take you through the Bible. It is the story of God's redeeming love. Listen, it is very evident in the Garden of Eden, in the first book of the Bible. This book is the story of God's redeeming love. Because what happened? In the Garden of Eden, God's first man and woman, Adam and Eve, fell into sin. God, in His love, approached them and confronted them with their sin. What did He do? He did not condemn them, though even He had said before, the soul that sinneth, it shall die. What did He do? He killed an animal. He brought skins to cover their nakedness. What did He do? He shed blood. What did He do? He says in that third chapter, speaking of Satan, He says, Satan will bruise his heel. He will bruise Satan's head. That could be none other than Jesus Christ, the Son of the living God, who is the Messiah. First book of the Bible, first family, first incident. What do we have? We have the story of God's redeeming love beginning. 12th chapter, God reaches down into a pagan society and speaks to a man by the name of Abraham, reveals himself to Abraham, makes Abraham the father of a nation. Abraham, Isaac, Jacob, his 12 sons, the whole nation of Israel. Why did he do that? God's redemptive plan. He raised up a whole nation of people through whom the Messiah would come in order that the world may understand there is one true God. And the Messiah is coming through that generation, through that nation, the nation of Israel. All through the Old Testament, God is speaking the truth about the coming Messiah. It is also evident that when you look at the sacrificial system in the Old Testament, what is that sacrificial system but God's declaration of His redemptive plan for mankind? In the law of Moses, God gave them this law. When you sin against God, you bring a spotless lamb, not some sickly one, a spotless lamb. You lay your hands upon the head. The throat is cut, blood is shed, sprinkled on the altar of sacrifice. Symbolical of the eternal Son of God, the Lamb of God, which John says who's come to take away the sin of the world. All of that was a foreshadowing. Hundreds and thousands and millions of animals slain in the Old Testament. All of those sacrifices were a foreshadowing. All of them a picture of one thing, that the final sacrifice would be offered at Calvary. And you recall when that final sacrifice was offered, Jesus Christ, the Lamb of God, the Bible says the veil in the tent was rent from top to bottom, opening the way so that there'd be no more sacrifices, no more systematic sacrifices like they'd carried on before, but rather now it is the person of Jesus Christ. When I look at the glorious night in which Jesus Christ was born, what was happening? God the Father doing what? Keeping His word from the Garden of Eden back there, who said a Messiah was coming, came into this world in the person of His Son, Jesus Christ, born of a virgin, conceived by the Holy Spirit, came into the world that night to be born, to say to the world, listen, peace on earth, goodwill toward men. Listen, He came to reveal the Father. Then when I look at that amazing event at the cross, what do I see at the cross but nothing more than the redemptive plan of God coming to a great finality? What was He doing? Jesus Christ, the Son of God, that Lamb of God prophesied all the way back in Genesis. Now what was happening? Satan was about to be destroyed. Satan was about to be defeated at the cross. And while his destruction is absolutely settled in the book of the Revelation, God has allowed him some time. At the cross, Satan was defeated. What happened? He bruised the heel of the Son of God by him being crucified, but Satan, listen, bruised his head, destroyed him forever. And in that crucifixion, what was happening? The Lamb of God, listen, symbolic of all those sacrifices, was now taken upon himself. The Son of God, the living Lamb, taken upon himself, the sin of all mankind for all ages, every single sin ever committed, ever will be committed, listen, was purchased. Listen, paid for in debt so that God wrote for every one of us who received Jesus Christ as our Savior, paid in full our sin debt. And so therefore all of us who are His are saved and saved forever. I look again to see how that redemptive plan is evident through the Scriptures. What happened? In that New Testament church, here's what they did. The Bible says they were scattered abroad. What were they doing? They were witnessing the resurrection of Jesus Christ. They were proclaiming the gospel message. When I look at the epistles of Paul and the epistles of Peter, what do I find? I find God's redemptive plan explained. I find instruction. I find help to help me understand what Jesus meant, what He was like, and how to live the Christian life, and how to walk in the Spirit, how to be filled with the Spirit, how to serve the living God. Then I come to the Revelation, and I look at that last book of the Bible, and I see God's wonderful redemptive plan. And what does He do? He gives us a little glimpse into the Revelation. He gives us a little glimpse into heaven. And what do we see? We see what God has been providing for us all along. We see God's redemptive plan in all of its consummation, in all of its fulfillment, in all of its completeness. When we get a glimpse of glory, when I think about that, and I think, dear God, You loved us enough. You loved us enough to save us, and then You loved us enough to give us a book that is absolutely correct. It is a guidebook and a source book and a textbook. It is adequate for every single circumstance of life. This is an expression of the awesome, unconditional love of God to every single person who's willing to receive it, willing to believe it, and willing to practice its truth. This is the book of books. Never has been one like it. Never will be one like it. Listen, it's good enough to live by, good enough to die by, and if you die by any other book, you will be eternally doomed. Listen, you reject this book. You deny this book, you refuse this book, and what you do is you seal your eternal doom. You accept this book, you believe this book, You yield to the message of this book, and what do you have? Your name written in the Lamb's book of life, your sins forgiven and forever. God is your Father, Jesus Christ your Lord, the Spirit of God your power, and what? Heaven your home. That is the promise of the Word of God. Let me ask you, can you find any other book with that kind of promise? No. Any other book with this kind of history? No. Any other book that's lasted like this one? No. Listen, times past, present, and until Jesus comes, there will never be anything in existence to match this book. Now, you say, are we to worship the Word of God? No, listen. I don't worship the Word of God, but I'll tell you what I do. I worship the Holy God who loved me enough, listen, not only to save me, but to give me this to live by and know that it is a trustworthy book. I can live by it and I can die by it absolutely unafraid. Now, if you wonder why we get excited about seeing people come to Christ and why we get excited about getting this ministry all over the world, I'll tell you why. Simply because we believe this book. He says, go into all the world and preach the gospel to every creature. He didn't say anything that was unimportant. He said, as you go, make disciples of all nations, baptizing them in the name of the Father, Son, the Holy Spirit, teaching them to observe all the things that I've commanded you. I'll be with you all the way, even to the end of this age. And I can tell you, I've been a Christian long enough to tell you this, my friend. There's not a single promise in this book he's ever failed to keep. There's not a single thing in this book I have ever found. Listen, that was absolutely in any fashion a contradiction to life. That is, these principles, if you and I will live by them, we will come out winning every single time. If you live by these principles and obey Almighty God, you'll win every single time. Does that mean that you won't go through heartache and troubles and trials and difficulties and tribulations? No. But here's what I know. This is a book that comforts me in those times. This is a book that strengthens me in times of weakness. The message of this book is the book that encourages my heart when I am tempted to be discouraged. This is the book I know that I can come to and be reminded again and again and again that my sins have been forgiven through the blood of Jesus Christ. And this is a book that reminds me that no matter what happens in a given day, if God sees fit to take your life or my life, that moment we know this, absent from the body, present with the Lord, how would I ever know that except in this book? I want to encourage you, my friend, if you've never trusted Jesus Christ as your Savior, you're going to die without Christ. You're going to die without hope. You're going to die, listen, absolutely doomed forever because you have rejected and denied and refused the truth of the living Word of God. You can't ever tell anybody you didn't know the truth. You can't ever tell anybody you never heard the truth because you've heard the truth today. And listen, here's what he said. He said, Jesus said, for God so loved the world, the Father, that he gave his only begotten Son, that whoever places their faith in him would not perish but have everlasting life. Paul put it this way, whosoever shall call upon the name of the Lord shall be saved. He says, if you'll confess with your mouth the Lord Jesus, believe in your heart God raised him from the dead, you will be saved. And the invitation, my friend, is for you to say to him, Father, I've sinned against you. I do believe the witness of Scripture that Jesus Christ is the Son of God. He died on the cross for my sins. I'm trusting him as my personal Savior here and now. And you know what? That moment, God will save you and make you a child of his.
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0: If someone should ask you, when you die, are you going to heaven? More than likely, if you are a believer, you would certainly say, yes, I am. If you're not sure, you'd probably say, well, I hope so, or I think so, I'm not certain. But if you were to say, yes, I am, more than likely the next question would be something like this, well, how do you know you are? And more than likely you'd say, well, I just know I am. And if they kept pressing you, you'd probably say, well, because the Bible says so. And they may ask, well, what does it say? And you would say something like this. The Bible says, whosoever shall call upon the name of the Lord, that is, in faith, believing, would be saved. And that's what I've done, because that's what the Bible says. That's what I've done. I know I'm saved. So somebody says, well, you mean to tell me then that you know you're saved because of what the Bible says? Right. Well, how do you know the Bible's true? Then what would you say? Well, that's what I want to talk about in this message. I want you to be able to say, this is the reason I believe the Bible is true, because it certainly is the living Word of the living God. And there are many, many reasons for believing that the Bible is indeed the infallible, inerrant word of the living God. And I want you to turn, if you will, to 1 Peter. And what I would like to do is to give you some of those reasons. And I want you to turn, if you will, to 1 Peter chapter 1, beginning in verse 22. Listen to what he says. He says, "Since you have in obedience to the truth purified your souls for a sincere love of the brethren, fervently love one another from the heart. For you have been born again, not of seed which is perishable, but imperishable, that is, through the living and abiding Word of God," which means it was through the Word of God that you and I came to know the truth of who Jesus Christ is, and thereby that's how we were saved. Then he quotes from Isaiah. He says, "For all flesh is like grass, and all its glory like the flowers of grass. The grass withers, and the flowers fall off, but the word of the Lord abides forever. And this is the word which was preached to you." So what I would like to do in this message is give you some very specific, definite reasons for you to believe that this book, which we call the Holy Bible, is indeed the living word of the living God. It's a book by which you and I can live. It's a book by which we find forgiveness of our sin and every other need in our life. And it's the book by which you and I are going to die by if we are believers, because herein lies all the hope for life after this one, absolute eternal life, the gift of the grace of God, which belongs to every single person who has trusted the Lord Jesus Christ as their personal Savior. Well, what are those reasons? Well, one of the reasons I'd like to give today is the fact, the testimony of Jesus Christ himself. And so I want you to turn to two or three passages here. And what I'd like for us to do is to see the way Jesus spoke of the Old Testament, which is what he had in his day, how he spoke of that, and then likewise how we relate that to him. So go back, if you will, to Mark chapter 7 for a moment. Thinking about this now, if Jesus affirmed the scriptures, surely either Jesus Christ was mistaken, either Jesus Christ was not all he claimed to be, or he was giving us a reason to believe that the Bible, especially the Old Testament, is the living word of God. He says in Mark chapter 7, speaking with the Pharisees who were always on his case about something, he said to them, verse 6, "And he said to them, rightly did Isaiah prophesy of you hypocrites, as it is written, 'This people honors me with their lips, but from their heart is far away from me. But in vain do they worship me, teaching as doctrines the precepts of men.'" Listen to this. "Neglecting the commandments of God, holding the traditions of men." Then he says again in verse 9, he says, "You nicely set aside the commandments of God." Then verse 10, "For Moses said, 'Honor your father and your mother, and he who speaks evil of father or mother, let him be put to death.'" Then moving on to verse 13, verse 12, "You no longer permit him to do anything for his father or his mother, thus invalidating the word of God." Now, what I want you to see is this, that Jesus looked upon the prophecy of Isaiah as the living word of God. And when he says here concerning this prophecy, he says, "You invalidated the word of God. You set aside the commandments," which says that Jesus believed that the prophecy of Isaiah was the living word of God. Then if you'll turn to Luke, for example, chapter 24. Look in Luke 24. Luke 24 is the account of Jesus on the road to Emmaus. And you recall this was after his resurrection. These two disciples were walking along and they were sort of depressed because they were disappointed. They thought things were going to happen a certain way. They didn't happen that way. And in the process of that, Jesus sides up with them. And the scripture says in verse 18 to Jesus, he says, "Are you the only one visiting Jerusalem and unaware of the things which have happened here in these days?" And he said to them, "What things?" And they said to him, "The things about Jesus the Nazarene, who was a prophet, mighty indeed in word in the sight of God and all the people. And how the chief priests and our rulers delivered him up to the sentence of death and crucified him. But we were hoping that it was he who was going to redeem Israel. Indeed, beside all this, it is the third day since these things happened. But also some women among us amazed, and so they talk about what happened. Then he said to them in verse 25, O foolish men and slow of heart to believe in all that the prophets have spoken." Now listen to that. "Slow of heart to believe all the things the prophets have spoken. Was it not necessary for the Christ to suffer these things and enter his glory?" And listen to this next verse. And beginning with Moses and with all the prophets, he explained to them the things concerning himself in all the scriptures, which was Jesus' way of saying here that he believed the entire Old Testament, all the prophets, all the things and all the prophecies about himself. What was he doing? Putting his stamp of approval and the fact that he believed that the Old Testament was indeed the living Word of God. And so when you come to look at Jesus' attitude toward it, you have to ask yourself the question, well, if he believed it, certainly either he was certainly truthful or untruthful. Either he was telling the truth or he was not. Either he was in ignorance affirming something that was not true, or what Jesus was saying was this: the Old Testament that you have is indeed the living, truthful Word of God, because he said he went through all the scriptures showing them how he was to live and he was to die. Well, if you'll notice also, for example, in chapter 10, well, just let me just give you this verse. In chapter 10 of John, verse 35, he says the scriptures cannot be broken. And if you recall in the 14th chapter of John and also in the 16th chapter, he said the Holy Spirit, when he comes, will bring all things to your remembrance. And what he was saying is, listen, the Spirit of God is going to bring those things to your remembrance so that when you write them, you can write the truth. He also said in the 16th chapter, there's some things I can't tell you now. You couldn't take it now. But when he, the Spirit of truth, comes, he will explain these things to you. So in all these passages, what Jesus is saying is this. He is affirming the truthfulness of the Word of God in the Old Testament, and he is assuring them that the Spirit of God will guide them when he is gone and they begin to write those things that the Spirit of God will guide them to write, remembering that that the whole idea of inspiration is that the Holy Spirit of God used men who were chosen by God to write the message of God and guided them so that they wrote exactly what God told them to write. We have an inerrant, infallible, living Word of God. And so one of the reasons for believing the Bible is the Word of God is the fact that Jesus certainly gave testimony to the fact that it was true. A second reason for believing the Bible is the Word of God is fulfilled prophecy. Now, there are two kinds of prophecies. For example, there is the definite statements about nations or about the Jews or about the heathen or about an individual or whatever. And then there are those type prophecies, which are examples of or substitutes for or pictures of. So let's go through, for example, and give just two or three examples of this. And let's take the life of Jesus. Go back, if you will, to Isaiah chapter 7, verse 14. Isaiah chapter 7, verse 14 is, of course, the prophecy of the virgin birth of the Lord Jesus. And you'll notice in this chapter, and you might want to just make a mark by this verse here. In verse 14, chapter 7, he says, verse 14, "Therefore the Lord himself will give you a sign. Behold, a virgin will be with child and bear a son, and she will call his name Emmanuel," which is exactly what happened. Then if you'll move on over from Isaiah to the minor prophets to a little book called Micah. If you go back from Malachi and go back a few books to a little book called Micah, you will find here a prophecy of the place of Jesus' birth. In the 5th chapter of Micah, verse 2 says, "For as for you, Bethlehem Ephratah, too little to be among the clans of Judah, from you one will go forth for me to be ruler in Israel. His goings forth are from long ago, from the days of eternity." The only person who could have lived in eternity past would be the person of the Lord Jesus Christ. And of course, you and I know that the fulfillment of that in Luke and Matthew is the fact that Jesus Christ was indeed born in Bethlehem. So here are two simple prophecies of Jesus concerning the Lord Jesus Christ and his life. And then, of course, when you think in terms of other prophecies of his life, you can think about the fact that he was the Lamb of God taking away the sin of the world. Go back to Isaiah chapter 53 for a moment. And you'll notice in this 53rd chapter, here is a prophecy that the Messiah would be a suffering Messiah. That he would not come as oftentimes the Jews expected him to come, as some maybe commanding general who would absolutely wipe out Rome and set up an earthly kingdom. And listen to what he says in Isaiah. Now, Isaiah was written about 740 years before this prophecy. The other two prophecies, the other prophecy in Micah, around 700 years. But listen to this. Verse 4 of chapter 53. "Surely our griefs he himself bore, and our sorrows he carried. Yet we ourselves esteemed him stricken, listen to this, smitten of God and afflicted. Who crucified Jesus? Who crucified Jesus was not Romans, though they were the physical tools, but it was God who sent him to the cross. But he was pierced through, listen, for our transgressions, crucified. He was crushed for our iniquities. The chastening of our well-being fell upon him. And by his scourging we are healed. All of us like sheep have gone astray. Each of us has turned to his own way. But the Lord has caused the iniquity of us all to fall on him. Here is an Old Testament picture, a prophecy that Jesus Christ would come as a suffering Messiah. So you could take these three. When it comes to prophecies, look at these prophecies and ask yourself the question, how could someone have predicted 700 years before the very place where Jesus Christ was born? And in the Old Testament, for example, the Pharisees must have been extremely frustrated when the Bible says that he would come, that he would be born, he would come out of Egypt, he would be born in Bethlehem. And so how do you rationalize all the different references in the Old Testament? In fact, I have counted out of one book 600 Old Testament prophecies, all of which came to fulfillment in exactly as they were prophesied, except those that refer to future times, that is the end times when the world comes to a final end. And so prophecy after prophecy in the Old Testament, you will look as you begin to examine what you're going to find one after the other coming to pass exactly as God has prophesied. And so when you go back to look at these prophets and you ask the question, well, what in the world were they talking about and how do we know all these things came to pass? Well, if you'll just keep looking and keep reading, what you'll find is that they came to pass, every single one of them. Now, one of the most recent ones that Jesus gave is in the 16th chapter of Matthew. Look there for a moment, concerning himself. And you'll recall in the 16th chapter, this is the first time Jesus begins to talk to his disciples about his own death and resurrection. Up until now, he's not been talking about dying, but now he begins. 16th chapter says in verse 21, from this time or that time, Jesus Christ began to show his disciples that he must go to Jerusalem and suffer many things from the elders and priests, chief priests and scribes, and be killed and be raised up on the third day. Well, you and I know that is exactly what happened not too long after that. And so every single prophecy in the scriptures has been fulfilled except those that refer to future times. Therefore, how do you explain except it is the written hand of God that God gave these prophets the prophecies of things that were going to happen in the future and every single one of them comes to place exactly like God said. Well, let's go from Jesus to a particular another event. I want you to turn, if you will, to turn to Jeremiah chapter 25. Jeremiah chapter 25. Isaiah, let's move over to Jeremiah now. Jeremiah chapter 25. And here is the prophecy of Jeremiah concerning what would happen to the nation of Israel because of their sin and their idolatry and their refusal to do what God had commanded them to do. And that is to let their land lay every seventh year so it could be renewed. And so they violated that year after year after year. They went after other gods, got into idolatry, and here's what you find. In the third verse of Jeremiah chapter 25, from the 13th year of Josiah the son of Amon, king of Judah, even to this day, these 23 years, the word of the Lord has come to me, Jeremiah saying, and I have spoken to you again and again, but you've not listened. And the Lord has sent to you all his servants, the prophets, again and again, but you have not listened, nor inclined your ear to hear. In verse 6, he says, you've gone after other gods to serve them and have provoked the Lord God. Verse 7 says, you have not listened. And verse 8 says, therefore, thus says the Lord of hosts, because you've not obeyed my words, behold, I will send, take all the families of the north, declares the Lord, I will send to Nebuchadnezzar, king of Babylon, a heathen king, my servant, that is, God's using him to accomplish his purpose, and will bring them against this land and against its inhabitants and against all these nations round about, and I will utterly destroy them and make them a horror and a hissing and an everlasting desolation. Moreover, I will take from them the voice of joy, the voice of gladness, and the voice of the bridegroom, and the voice of the bride. And he says, the sound of the millstones and the light of the lamp. And he says, and this whole land shall be a desolation and a horror. And these nations, listen, shall serve the king of Babylon 70 years. Now, that happened about 605. Nebuchadnezzar, the Babylonians, came in, destroyed Jerusalem, and took many of the young people back to Babylon. Of course, one of those was Daniel. We know the story of Daniel. And so I want you to turn to Daniel chapter 9 for a moment and look, if you will, because here's what's happening. Go over to Jeremiah, Ezekiel, Daniel. Daniel now has been in Babylon for many, many years. And what's happened is, during this time, Darius, for example, the Persian king, has come in. And between Cyrus, Darius, and Artaxerxes, what happened is that the people of Israel who were in captivity were allowed to go back to their homeland. That was one of their policies as the Persians. They would let those who'd been captive go back to their homeland. So here's what's happening. Look at this. Chapter 9, verse 1. In the first year of Darius, the son of Ahasuerus, of Median descent, who was made a king of the kingdom of the Chaldeans, in the first year of his reign, I, Daniel, observed in the books the number of the years which was revealed as the word of the Lord to Jeremiah the prophet for the completion of the desolations of Jerusalem, namely 70 years. So what is he doing? Daniel has counted up now and realized that that 70-year period has come to pass, and therefore he is searching the scriptures and looking to see what's going on here, because here's what happened. That was in 538, and so in 70 years, they are allowed to go back to their homeland. Jeremiah made that prophecy 70 years before, and it came to pass exactly like God said. For example, you could look at the latter chapters of Daniel, and he'll talk about 66 weeks and 2 weeks and so forth. And what is he doing? God has given him the prophecy of the time, the period of the birth of the Lord Jesus. And therefore, when you come to the Bible and you ask yourself the question, well, why should I believe it? Let me ask you a question. How in the world would you ever, ever explain prophecy after prophecy after prophecy given most of the time years and years before it would take place? And it would take place exactly as God prophesied. Why? Because this book was written by God, not by man. It is the evidence of God all the way through this book, from Genesis to the Revelation, no inconsistencies whatsoever. And so as you begin to look at these prophecies and ask yourself the question, well, how could God work all of these things in such a fashion? Well, you remember we said that there are two kinds of prophecies. One of them is a prophecy that determined word concerning a person, a nation of the Jews or whatever, and then types. And now one of the most familiar types would be this. In the Old Testament, the sacrificial altar and the altar of the sacrifice of the Lamb that would take away the sin of the world. You and I know Him as the Lord Jesus Christ. But that Lamb that was sacrificed in the Old Testament was a type. That is, it was a picture of, it was a substitute for the ultimate Lamb of God who would come, which is the Lord Jesus Christ. So we know that type. And so in the Old Testament, Jesus Christ, that Lamb, was a type of Christ who was coming. Now, if you'll turn to John chapter 3 for a moment, and this is the chapter that deals with the Lord Jesus Christ and His conversation with Nicodemus about the new birth. Now, while you're turning to that, I'm going to turn to Numbers chapter 21, and I want to read a passage here. And while you turn to John chapter 3, I want you in John chapter 3, notice that Jesus has said to him, except a man be born again, he cannot see the kingdom of God. He's asked him some questions. Now, how can a man be born again? Can he enter the second time his mother's womb and be born? And Jesus explains that. Then he says this, look. He says in verse 12 of John 3, if I told you earthly things and you don't believe those, how shall you believe if I tell you heavenly things? And no one has ascended into heaven but he who descended from heaven, even the Son of Man. Now listen, what Jesus is trying to help Nicodemus to do is to understand what it means to be born again. Now he's coming to the place to help him understand what it means to believe. And so he says, knowing that Nicodemus the Pharisee would understand this, verse 14, and as Moses lifted up the serpent in the wilderness, even so must the Son of Man be lifted up, that whosoever believes in Him may have eternal life. Now hold that. Let me go back to Numbers 21. Here's what's happening. They're in the wilderness, and the people of Israel are complaining and moaning against Moses and Aaron, and in fact, they want to stone them. Here's what happens. So the people spoke against God and Moses. Why have you brought us up out of Egypt to die in the wilderness? For there's no food, no water. And so what happens is God sends fiery serpents in the wilderness. They begin to bite the people, and the people begin to die. So what do? They go to Moses, and they say, we've sinned. Please intercede for us. And so God speaks to Moses. And so what happens? Then verse 8, then the Lord said to Moses, make a fiery serpent, more than likely out of brass or bronze, and set it on a standard up on a high pole, and it shall come about that everyone who is bitten, when he looks at it, he shall live. Now, what is Jesus saying? Jesus said, Nicodemus, you want to know what this is like? I've tried to explain to you what it means to be born again, that you get a whole new life, a whole new destiny, a whole new sense of direction. He says, this is what it takes. You remember the story, Nicodemus, in the Old Testament, when the children of Israel out there wandering around and complaining about Moses and complaining about God and bringing them out to the wilderness. Do you remember what Moses did? Yes. Remember when he set that pole up on up and he put this bronze serpent there? And you remember what God said? If you look at that serpent and believe that in your look you will be healed, you will be healed. Nicodemus, what I want you to see is this. And I, the Son of Man, will one day be lifted up. And when I'm lifted up as the Lamb of God, those who look to me and believe in me likewise shall be saved. That is a type. That is, the serpent in the wilderness was a type of the Lord Jesus Christ. The lamb that was slain was a type. So we have two different kinds of prophecies, and here's what you'll find. Every single prophecy, and I want to say again, I counted 600 prophecies in the Old Testament, every single one of which was made, was fulfilled, except those that refer to the end times, which you and I know certainly will be fulfilled. So a second reason for believing the Bible is the Word of God, and you can stake your life on it, is fulfilled prophecies. There is a third reason when you think in terms of that. Now, I want to this time I want to go back and repeat something that I said before in the last sermon, because one of the reasons for believing the Bible is the Word of God certainly is the fact of the unity of the Scripture. You recall that we mentioned that though the Bible looks like it is 66 books, the truth is that it is one ultimate story. It is one book. But it's 66 books written by those men controlled by the Holy Spirit, who controlled their writing. They wrote the message of God as they were led to do so. Some 40 men who wrote over a period of about 1,500 and some years on three continents, Asia, Europe, and Africa. And there is not a single contradiction in the Word of God and no inconsistencies in it. How in the world do you describe that? How can you explain that this book, in all these years, by all these different people who were written, except that God led them to do it and guided them, could be one book? Now, what I want you to see is this, and I want to give you an example of something that I think will help you to show you the unity of this book. Now, we could go back and remember that, for example, the first five books, Genesis through Deuteronomy, is the law, and then comes history, Joshua on up through Nehemiah, and then Job through Ecclesiastes and Song of Solomon. Those books is poetry, and then you've got the prophets, and then you've got the Gospels and Acts, which is history, and then the epistles, explanations, and then the Revelation, which is, again, a prophecy of things that are going to come to pass. Now, what I'd like to do is to give you an outline in just a brief moment that will help you. Now, listen carefully. Every single time you pick up this Bible, if you remember what I'm about to tell you, you'll know exactly what God's up to. It doesn't make a difference if you're in Exodus or if you're in the Revelation, if you're in Romans or if you are in Psalms. When you pick up the Bible, you will know exactly what God is up to. Now, listen carefully. Most people read the Bible this way. They'll read a chapter, a verse or two here, and then they'll go over here and read a passage, or maybe they'll read through a book of the Bible. And so what happens is they live their whole life reading the Word of God and not ever getting the big picture. There's a big picture here. Until you get the big picture, you never quite understand what God's up to. This isn't just 66 disconnected books. These 66 books, written over a period of 1,500 years, listen, by 40 different men from some many, many different vocations, is one single story. We said the Bible is the record. It is the record, listen, of the revelation of God of Himself, working in men, among men, and among nations, and among people. So, what is this book? This book is the story of God's redeeming love for mankind. That is, this is what God intended. He intended to redeem man. And so if you'll think about it in this way, the Bible is the story of God's redemption of mankind, the story of God's redeeming love. And probably that's the best way for you to say it. It is the story of God's redeeming love. What is redemption? Redemption is the purchase of someone In order to do what? To liberate them and free them. This is the story of how God freed and liberated man to become the men and the women God wants us to be. So what I want to do is give you a brief outline and help you understand. Now listen, anytime you pick up the Bible, you will know what God is up to by this outline. So listen carefully. Genesis 1 and 2. Redemption planned, because when God planned the creation of the world, He likewise planned to redeem mankind, because He knew that man would fall. Genesis chapter 3 through chapters 11, redemption needed. What happened? Man fell in the Garden of Eden, Adam and Eve. Then comes the fact that man became so wicked and vile, God sent a flood to destroy him. And then even after that, what does he do? He builds a Tower of Babel, and God has to separate him. Then comes redemption prepared for. So beginning in chapter 12, with the latter verses of chapter 11, say chapter 12, all the way through the rest of the Old Testament, you have redemption prepared for. What's happening? Well, God reaches down and speaks to a man by the name of Abraham. Abraham, Isaac, Jacob. Jacob had 12 sons. One of those sons was Judah. And out of the tribe of Judah came the Messiah. So that all those years in the Old Testament, what is God doing? He is giving birth to a nation out of a family of Jacob. Out of this family from Abraham, he raises up a nation. The responsibility of this nation is to propagate, to proclaim the truth that there is one true God. His name is Jehovah. He's the Jehovah God of Israel. Primarily, his ultimate purpose is through that family, through that nation, to send the world the Messiah. The Messiah promised in the Garden of Eden when he said, Satan will bruise his heel, but he will bruise the head of Satan, speaking of the ultimate destruction of Satan. So throughout all the Old Testament, all that history, all the up and downs of the nation of Israel, going into idolatry, repenting of their sin, coming back to God, off and on, prophecies, all of these things, the history, the poetry, all of this, God's preparation. When we come to Matthew, Mark, Luke, and John, we have, listen, we have redemption effected, that is, accomplished, achieved, because in the coming of the Lord Jesus Christ, his death and resurrection, we have God's redemptive plan now finalized. We have the redemptive plan of God. Now, what happens? The book of Acts is the history, it is a history book of how, when God's redemptive plan at the cross was shared, what happens? They went across all the world sharing the truth of the resurrection of Jesus Christ. Then God raised up men like the Apostle Paul and Peter and others to do what? To explain the meaning of the truth. And so the epistles from Romans all the way through Jude is redemption explained. Then when you come to the Revelation, you have redemption realized. That is the ultimate and final thing that God would do among men. What does he do here? It's all realized and finalized in the Revelation when he explains to us at the very end concerning heaven and hell. So now, if you pick up the Bible, anywhere in the epistles, what's happening? We have an explanation. God is explaining to us the truth of the life of Christ and what it means to live the Christian life and how. You go back, for example, anywhere in the Old Testament till you get to Genesis chapter 11, and what's happening? God's preparing, he's preparing his whole redemptive plan. So that if you take that simple outline, remember what we said. We said, first of all, there is redemption plan, redemption needed, redemption prepared for, redemption effected, redemption shared, redemption explained, redemption finalized or consummated in the Revelation. Anyway, you pick up the Bible. So therefore, when somebody says, well, that's just a bunch of 66 books that a bunch of guys put together. Oh, no, they didn't. The Spirit of the living God controlled and guided the writing, because what were they doing? They didn't listen. Did they know what they were doing? Had no earthly idea what they were doing. Never did Moses ever dream of the fact that one day you and I would be holding between two leather covers here an account of God's great redemptive plan for mankind. And so when what we have in our hands, we have the story of God's redeeming love. And listen, the day that you trusted Jesus Christ as your personal Savior, you know what happened? You became a part of the kingdom of God. You became a part of God's, listen, God's great final plan in redeeming mankind. So when we think in terms of one of the reasons to believe the Bible is indeed, listen, the unity of the book. The unity of the book. Not only did Jesus Christ affirm the truthfulness of it, not only is it because of fulfilled scripture, but the unity of this book, listen, there's no one who can explain that. There is no one who can give a logical reason that God could put all of this together in such a beautiful fashion and it just happened that way. There is no way it just happened. It is God doing what? Preparing and providing for you and me a book by which you and I could live and know that we are forgiven of our sins, that we're saved eternally, and that heaven is our home. So when somebody says, why do you think that book is true? These are just some of the reasons that you and I can know that it is absolutely true. Well, another reason that you and I know that the Bible is true is the inexhaustible depth of the Word of God. No one will ever be able to exhaust the truth of God's Word. Scholars down through the years have given oftentimes their very life in studying one book. only to come to the end of their life or to the end of their study and realize they have only begun to scratch slightly the surface of all the meaning of it. Pastors for hundreds and hundreds and hundreds and hundreds of years have opened the Word of God and studied a passage of Scripture, and God has laid a message upon their heart. And you know what? If God took 1 million pastors today and gave them John 3:16, said, prepare a sermon on John 3:16, no two of them would be alike. Why? Because, listen, that verse of Scripture alone is absolutely a challenge to any man and any woman anywhere. Somebody says, well, anybody could preach John 3:16. Well, you might say a few things about it, but I'm here to tell you, listen, books have been written about one verse of Scripture. Books have been written about phrases of Scripture. Books and books and books and volumes and thousands and millions of volumes have been written on portions of the Word of God and the entire Scripture. And you know what? There's not a single soul, no honest person would ever say, I have read the Gospel of Mark, I've read the Gospel of John, I've got it. No one would ever be so prideful and brazen to say that. I've studied the book of Joshua and I understand it all. I've studied the book of Revelation, I got it down. You know why? Because every time you come back to it, you know what you're going to discover? Something new that you've never discovered before. Listen, if man writes a book, man can exhaust and master that book. But when God writes a book, because it is absolutely fathomless, because it is the infinite mind of God, no man will ever master the Bible. Now, you may know someone who can quote it from Genesis, Revelation, every verse of it. You know what? That doesn't mean they understand it. You can quote a lot. I can quote some verses that sometimes I think, now, Paul, now exactly what did you mean by that? And you see, just because you can memorize a verse, which is a great idea, doesn't mean you understand it. You will never, listen, you'll never be able to exhaust the infinite truth of the Word of God, because God is infinite, and we will never be able to exhaust the infinity of His absolute wisdom and knowledge about all things. One of the reasons I believe this Bible is absolutely true, because I have studied it for over 50 years, and I'm here to tell you, every time I come back to a passage, it doesn't make any difference what passage it is, what it's about, I discover something new. Listen, there's nothing old about this. While it is old on the one hand, it is absolutely up to date. You can take this book and you could go back 200 years, 500 years, 1,000 years, whatever it might be, and what happens? It was absolutely up to date in that day. It is up to date today. It describes society in every society. It describes man no matter what's going on. The same comfort in the Bible that it was adequate 1,000 years ago is adequate today. And if this world lasts so long, 2,000 years from now, if this world is here and people are on this earth, this word of the living God will be adequate to meet every single need that person has, because it is the living, eternal Word of God. And if it were not, it would have been gone long, long time ago. Nobody could possibly exhaust it. And so when we come to reasons for believing it, another reason to believe it is the witness of the Holy Spirit. For example, let's think in terms of what the Bible says about the work of the Holy Spirit, and when it comes to the Bible itself, and when you think in terms of the verses, you think in terms of the verse that we gave last week, when the Bible says that the Spirit of God moved men to write the Word of God. Now listen to this. One of the reasons you and I believe this is the Word of God is because it is absolutely accurate. It is without error. And therefore, we come to read the Scriptures and we look at the Bible and we think, well, yes, this certainly is consistent with that. And so you go through the Scriptures. Why? Because God was controlling the men who wrote it. Now, because He did, it would be natural and normal for the Spirit of God to draw you and me to the Word of God. Now, think about this. The Bible says that it is the Holy Spirit who convicts us of sin, righteousness, and judgment. That is sin, our own sin, the righteousness of Christ, and the judgment that is coming upon this world. That's the work of the Spirit. The Bible also says, not only are we convicted of that, and that's how we come to know Christ as our personal Savior. The Bible says in Ephesians chapter 1, verse 13, 14, it is the Spirit of God who seals us as children of God unto the day of redemption. Likewise, the Bible says in 1 Corinthians chapter 2, verse 10 and 14, it is the Spirit of God, Paul says, who reveals the truth, who makes it possible for us to understand. And he says in verse 14 of that second chapter, that apart from the Holy Spirit, a person, listen, cannot understand the truth. He says, for example, the natural man does not understand spiritual things. What is he saying? That a person who is unsaved does not have the Holy Spirit, and therefore they cannot understand spiritual things. So it is absolutely ridiculous for anybody to write anything about the Bible if that person is not saved and full of the Holy Spirit, because the truth is the only thing they have is human wisdom. They cannot explain spiritually from God's viewpoint what's going on. And so therefore, would it not be natural and normal for the Spirit of God who wrote, who controlled the inspiration and the writing of the Scripture, who convicts us of sin, who gives us understanding, would it not be natural and normal for Him to bear witness with your spirit and my spirit that this book, this Word, which He inspired, listen, is indeed the living Word of God? Yes, it would. And this is the reason sometimes somebody will say, well, how do you know the Bible is the Word of God? And maybe a person's not been schooled much in that, and they'd say, well, something inside of me just says, that's the truth. I just know it's the truth. Now, what is that something? Well, I'll give you an example. Look, if you will, in Romans chapter 8. Look in Romans chapter 8, and you'll find in this chapter a perfect example of this. That is, the Spirit bears witness. That is, when I say bears witness, that is, think about this. The Holy Spirit living on the inside of every single believer does what? The Spirit of God impresses our heart. That is, makes known to us. He impresses upon us truth. That's one of His purposes. So what's one of the things that He impresses our heart with? Look, if you will, Romans chapter 8, verse 16. The Spirit Himself bears witness with our spirit that we're the children of God. For example, when you trusted Jesus Christ as your personal Savior, and maybe you knelt to pray and somebody gave you some Scripture and you asked the Lord to forgive you of your sins and trust Him as your personal Savior, then that person says, well, are you saved? Yes, I am. Well, how do you know you're saved? Well, here's what God says and here's what I've done, and something's happened to me. I just feel different. I know something's happened. I'm not the person I was 5 minutes ago. What is that? That is the living Holy Spirit who just came to indwell you, impressing upon your heart, confirming and affirming and giving you divine assurance that now you become a child of God. Would it not be normal and natural for the Spirit of God who controlled the writing of this, when you and I read it, something inside of us clicks. The light goes on. Something inside of us says, you know, this is truth. This is the Word of God. Can't find any inconsistencies. Can't find any errors. All these prophecies have been fulfilled. Jesus Christ said the Old Testament is true. And He guaranteed the New Testament would be true when He says, when the Holy Spirit comes, He will guide you into all truth, and He will bring to your remembrance those things that I've told you. And He didn't say this, but what He was talking about was, so when you write them down, you'll be able to write the truth. So when somebody says, well, why is it true? One of the reasons it's true. Listen, not only is it absolutely inexhaustible in its truth, but likewise, when you think in terms of all that is involved here, the Spirit of God living on the inside of us is doing what? Bearing witness. For example, when you're looking for direction in your life and you get in the Word of God and you begin to read some passage, and all of a sudden you come across a passage, listen, you can't explain this and neither can I. Something on the inside of us lights up. What is it? That's when the Spirit of God interprets that verse for you, or makes you realize God is saying something to you specifically and personally about what you ask Him for, and is coming right out of that verse of Scripture. You just know it. And for somebody to say, oh, that's mythology, that's a bunch of hogwash. You know what? They can say anything they want to say. But my friend, you and I have the most awesome sense of assurance that this God, listen, this God who wrote this book still speaks through His Word. So what does that mean? Simply this, that He takes His living Word, which He's given to us in His Word, and what does He do? He speaks to us through that. When somebody says, well, I don't believe God speaks today. Well, all you've got to do is open this book, and if you open your heart, and you bring some question, some difficulty, some heartache, some fear to Him, what happens? You begin to search the Word of God. God delights in speaking through His Word. Why? Because this is His revelation. He wants us to know the truth. And so what does He do? He's going to affirm with the Holy Spirit, this is indeed my truth. He's going to assure us. Inexhaustible. But you know what? Not only is it inexhaustible, but God loves us so much, listen, the truth is He's given every single one of us the teacher to teach us and to give us understanding. And so certainly one of the reasons for believing is because the witness of the Holy Spirit. One of the reasons for believing the Bible is the Word of God is because it is absolutely indestructible. Absolutely indestructible. Now think about this for a moment. There's not a single book that has ever been printed that's been as hated as this book. No book in history, in all the history of mankind, has been so hated as the Word of God. None. From the very beginning in those early days, the New Testament, in those days after the Lord Jesus Christ was crucified and God's men began to pen the Scriptures under the leadership of the Holy Spirit, Roman emperors Diocletian and Domitian did everything in their power to hunt it down, to destroy it. Men have confiscated it. They have passed laws forbidding people to read it. They have burned it. They have chained it to the pulpit. Some churches back in history past chained it to the pulpit so that the common man could not have it, so that the only people who could have it would be the priests, and they would control it. Oftentimes, many years ago, people were forbidden to read the Word of God. Only the priests could read the Word of God. And so when we think about how it has been a hated book, a protected book on the one hand, but keeping it from the

Just so happens 25 years after he died, in the house that published his atheistic philosophies, a Bible society was publishing the Word of God in the same building. You see, they come and go. Those who are atheistic, those who are philosophers, those who criticize this book, done everything possible. And you know what? In spite of it, the Word of God still stands. Well, I think about one of the things that happened in society that made an awesome difference in the Word of God was the invention of the printing press back in the 1450s, somewhere thereabouts. What happened was that all of a sudden, the Word of God could become a part of man's possession. A person could own, a person could have a portion of Scripture. Well, you would think that the church would have been absolutely fantastic. The governments of those days would have been absolutely excited. Now everybody's going to be able to have a copy of the Word of God. Well, William Tyndale was the first to print the New Testament, in English version so that the people could understand it. What happens? He was banished. He had to leave England. And then finally when he came back and they caught him, they strangled him to death and burnt his body. Why? Because he disseminated the Word of the living God. And the last thing he said before his death was this: O Lord, open the eyes of the King of England. In 1 year from his death, the Word of God, listen, the entire Bible was being printed. And the throne, the king, affirmed and agreed to its printing and dissemination among the people. What you and I have in our hands costs a lot of people a lot. There have been many, many multitudes of people who've died because of their faith in this book, who have refused to denounce it, who have refused to give it up, who have hidden it, who have held pages as if it were gold. And there are many, many people today who would love to have a copy of this book, but they don't. So when you think in terms of this Bible, you can buy them very cheap. You can buy them very expensive. But what I want you to know, listen, what's inside of it has cost a lot of people their life. This is the living Word of God. And let me tell you something, friend, it didn't come cheap. It's hard for us to understand why the church would banish it, why the church would destroy a man who is making it possible for the Word of God to be spread. Yes, that is exactly. And in fact, there's a whole history so bad that I wouldn't even talk about it. There's a whole history of the church and how it has done its best to keep the living Word of God from people. And then, of course, came the Reformation. And when the Reformation came and the printed page was available, what happens? The whole world felt the impact of the living Word of God as it was spread in those days. It cost a lot of people a lot for you and me to have a simple copy of the Word of God. As I've said to you before, you don't own anything, stocks, bonds, money, gold, silver, precious jewels. You don't own enough houses, enough territory in this country. You don't own anything, and all of it together that equals the weight and value of one single copy of the Word of the living God. You don't own anything that can transform a person's life except the book. The most valuable thing you own is the copy of this book. Inexhaustible in its depth. Never be able to exhaust its truth. And listen, no one will ever be able to destroy it because you can't destroy God. But I'll give you another reason for believing it. And that is the impact that it has had in this world on individuals and on nations. In fact, you can look at your own life for a moment, ask yourself the question, where would you and I be if it were not for the Word of God? None of us know. Do you remember the first time you ever heard the gospel? Probably most of us do not. You remember the first time somebody ever opened a copy of the Word of God to you? Probably do not. Remember the first time you ever saw a Bible? Do you realize that while they're so familiar to us, that there are probably millions of people in the world today who can tell you the first time they ever saw one of these? Can you imagine holding one of these for the first time and thinking, this is the message of Almighty God, and there's something in this book that's going to tell me how to be forgiven of my sins, and something in this book that's going to tell me how to know God, and something in this book that's going to tell me how one day I can die and know for sure I'm going to heaven? What you hold in your hand is the most precious thing you will ever have as long as you live. What an impact it has made upon nations and upon people throughout the world. Now think about that. I think about, for example, as we have read letters week after week from people in different religions in the world, different aspects and different parts of society, and how God has worked in their life, transformed them. You know what it was? They just heard the Word of God. Here's somebody steeped all of their life in another religion. And they began to hear about Jesus Christ. They began

0: to hear the story of his death and resurrection. Now, they've been steeped, absolutely steeped in their religion, and absolutely taught to hate the Bible and to hate Jesus and the things of the Spirit that we Christians believe in. And what happens? They keep listening, and what happens? The Spirit of God takes the simple Word of God, drives it home to their, listen, to their heathen heart, to their pagan soul, and it penetrates and penetrates and penetrates until the light shines. And one day, what do? They fall on their knees and ask this Lord Jesus Christ that they've been hearing about to forgive them of their sin and save them and get up off their knees, knowing, though they know so little about the Bible, that they have been saved and forgiven, and they do believe the witness of Scripture that they, one of these days, they're going to heaven. Only God in His infinite power through the infinite living Word of God can make that take place. We have the most valuable thing in existence in our hand when we pick up a copy of the living Word. And I think about people who are skeptics and I feel sorry for them. And though I may say some strong things about them, I'm not being critical, I feel sorry for anybody who's so blind as to doubt the truth of the living Word of God. What an impact it has had down through history, and we could talk about that in light of Rome and Greece and all the other civilizations in the past and what's happened to them. But let's go back to England, for example. Alfred the Great, one of the great kings of England, who first began to lead England to become a great power. You know what he said? He said, everyone should be educated first in the Bible before any other further education. Then Queen Elizabeth I came along. When she was crowned, she put the Bible up to her lips and kissed the Word of God. And what happened? Under her reign, England just absolutely took off and became a mighty world power. Then when Queen Victoria came upon the scene, and England was growing and growing in popularity and power all over the world, someone asked her, what is the key to England's success? And here's what she said, quote, it is only the Bible. Now, we could go back nation after nation just to give you those three out of England. And to think in terms of our own nation, how we began, and the Word of God, as Puritans came from Europe and others came from Europe believing in the Word of God, and our government began to be established. There were principles that we live by today, principles that govern our nation. The very foundation of them are here. And it's interesting to go back in history and listen to men who did not necessarily claim to be Christians, who affirmed the principles of the Word of God. They didn't necessarily believe it, but they knew that it was absolutely full of truth. It made an impact on those men who were the fathers of our nation. And so when I look back and realize what an impact it's had upon our own country, and some of us grew up in those days when the Word of God certainly was respected in this country, and then I look at us today, and I want you to think about something, because this is not my opinion. This is actual, pure fact that anybody who's lived a little while can know. 1963, we decided we're going to take this Bible out of the schools. What we were really saying is, we want this out of our society, because where do you start? If you want it out of a society, you begin with the children. You grow them up without the truth of the Word of God. Then they're going to become teenagers without the moral fiber of the Word of God in their life. Then they're going to become young adults making decisions without the moral fiber of God's Word in their life. Then they will become adults and hold positions of strength and power and prominence in the world and in their nation without the foundation of the moral fiber of the Word of God. Here's what you have. Listen carefully. We decided 35 years ago that we were going to take the Bible out of the future generation. So here's what we did. We decided to take the Bible out of the school, and we replaced it with the following things: drugs, alcohol, sex, weapons, fear, and murder. That isn't my opinion. I've lived long enough to see it happen, and it's very evident what has happened. We've decided this does not count. The truth is, those who decided it. You say, well, that's just the way it got interpreted. That's exactly right. If they didn't know it was going to be interpreted that way, then why did they make the decision? The Supreme Court made a decision. And all across this land, what happens? Let's remove the Word of God. But isn't it interesting that we still, said the president, put your hand on the Bible and make your pledge to be the kind of president you ought to be. I want to say this again. We took the Word of God out of the school, and we have allowed it to be replaced with drugs, alcohol, sex, weapons, fear, and murder, and an educational system that billions and billions and billions of dollars has, listen, those billions of dollars have not corrected. Never will, because what did we do? We cut the fiber of life. We cut the foundation. Listen, here's the instruction book for living. Let me ask you a question. Can you name any college and university committed to teaching you how to live? Nope. Can't do it. Teaching you how to raise your children? Nope. Can't do it. Teaching you how to succeed in life? No, can't do it. You say, well, but they teach you subjects that will help you succeed. They may give you tools that will help you. But friend, listen, if you don't have a right relationship with God, and you don't know how to have a right relationship with other people, you don't have a right relationship with yourself, you can have all the money, all the prominence, all the prestige, and all the positions in the world, and you don't know how to live uprightly before Almighty God, you'll never be able to claim to be a success in the eyes of God. Listen, we tamper with this, we tamper with God. You cannot tamper with God without feeling the effects of it. And so I want to tell you something. Take exactly my conviction. I probably will not live long enough to see it. One of these days, God's judgment is coming upon this nation. I'm going to tell you why. Number one, when we decided we didn't want him in our society, so we're going to pass laws to eliminate it. In spite of those laws, the Word of God's still being printed, thank God. Church is still growing, thank God. In spite of that. But there is something going on in this society. And see, I'm standing among people here who have enough age on most all of us that we've been around for a while. But I'm thinking about children who are being born, children who are growing up. What are they hearing in school? They get a little bit from their parents, some Christian parents. Most parents in this country are not Christian. Most parents in this country are not taking their children to Sunday school. They're not getting them under the Word of God. They're letting them listen and watch television, have their minds absolutely, totally corrupted with the corruption of the world. So what are we doing? We are bringing up a whole generation of precious young children. And what we are saying to them is, whatever you want to do, whatever feels good, whatever you desire to do, it's all right. There are no consequences to your sin. Here's why the judgment of God's coming upon this nation. Number one, we have lost respect for human life. The very idea that we could abort millions and millions of babies in the last 35 years, millions and millions of babies who never got born. The judgment of God is coming upon any nation that has no respect for human life. The second reason I know it's coming is because we have said we don't want this messing up our lifestyle. We don't want this guiding the way we live. We want to live our life. And we don't want somebody shaking the Bible in our hands to remind us that we have a conscience, to remind us such thing as sin, to remind us there's a hell, to remind us there's a judgment. Shut the church up, shut up the pastors, shut up the prophets, so we can live in sin and do what we choose to do. We don't want anybody reminding us that there is a moral standard out there by which we live. And my friends, I don't have to say a thing in the world about what's going on today. This is the kind of society we have. You know where we are? Exactly where nations always drift when they lay aside the living Word of God, which is not only His law, but is His word of hope to every single one of us. Here's what that says to me. Mom and Dad, you say, well, I work 6 days a week, and on the seventh day, I got to rest. I got to stay at home. Let me just ask you a question. How much you love your children? Well, but they'll get along. You know how they're going to get along? Watching the television, listening to music that has all kinds of suggestive ideas. I challenge any parent who does not take their children to Sunday school. I challenge you, tell me, what are you doing to fill up the mind and heart of your child with the living Word of God? Listen, your children can't live off the junk that they're watching. They need something that has solidarity to it. They need something that has life to it. You say, well, these kids can't understand that. Well, let me give an example. A friend of mine told me this week, his son, who's 10 years of age, came to him and said, Dad, suppose there's no God. He said, Dad, and he said, my 10-year-old son was depressed. He'd been reading and thinking. He said, suppose there's no God. And so as the father, he began to explain to him. And so he knew that his father had listened to some of our tapes. His father's a fine member of our fellowship. And he said, well, son, he says, is there something I can listen to? So he gave his 10-year-old boy a copy of the sermon, Our Unshakable Faith. He said, my 10-year-old son went to his room, put in his tape recorder, and he played it all the way through. Then he played it again. He said he went to sleep playing it. He'd wake up listening to it, and he'd go back to sleep. He'd wake up listening to it. He said he played it to the wee hours of the morning. He said the next morning, he said, he came to me, he said, Dad, it's all settled. Now I'm sure there's a God. Now, but suppose this father had not been a Christian, said, oh, son, well, you know, after all, everybody sort of believes in God, maybe. What I want to ask you as a parent, you don't bring your children to Sunday school. You don't get them under the teaching of the Word of God. What are you doing to establish the very moral foundation of your children? Very few children in America go to Sunday school anymore. Why? I'll tell you why. Is it because kids don't like Sunday school? No, it's because their parents are too lazy. Just name it like it is. Lazy, unspiritual, unconcerned, and calloused about their very life and the future and the eternal destiny of their children. That's the reason. Now listen carefully, Mom and Dad. You may not like what you've just heard, but you can't deny it. You can't deny it. Your children need the Word of God. You want your children stealing? No. You want them lying? No. You want them committing adultery? No. You want them hating God? No. What do you want them doing? Where are they going to get it from? And I don't have to tell you as a parent, you can run through the TV and all the movies and all the junky stuff. Is that what you want your kids to grow up doing? What are you doing to build a wall, a godly wall of defense around your children so they don't get sucked up in drugs and alcohol and sex and rebellion against Almighty God and rebellion against parents, against teachers, and all the rest? Who can tell me we have safe schools? Nobody. And one of these days, unless there is an awesome awakening in this country, which I don't see any real evidence of, God's hand of judgment is coming upon America. But I'm going to tell you why. You cannot neglect. You cannot reject. You cannot outlaw. You say, well, nobody's outlawed the Bible. I agree they haven't. But they passed a law that has been so interpreted that this generation and these generations that are coming along, when a father here said to me last week, you know what, my kid carried his Bible to school, and the principal said, you can't bring that book to school. Let me ask you a question. What other book can you not carry to school? I'm saying to you, friend, this country's in trouble. We don't like to hear about it because we like everything to just be going fantastic. Well, you want a fantastic country? Then make the Bible the book of books in that country. You neglect this book, the judgment of God. You say, how do you know that? Well, you know what? History tells me a lot. And all you've got to do is to hear what God said and then see what God has done in this world, around the world. You look at the globe and look at all the calamity and the wars and the bloodshed and the heartache that have gone on in other nations that do not hold to the truth of the Word of God. This isn't just the book. This is the book of books. And if you want to live a life that's fulfilling, you go by the book. You want to live a life that'll take you to heaven? You want to go to heaven when you die? Here's where you find the answer. And my friend, I plead with you in Jesus' name, at least consider what you've heard for the sake of your children, your grandchildren, and your own future eternal destiny. And Father, God, send revival to this nation of ours. We don't deserve it. We ask you to have mercy upon us. We pray that the Spirit of God will begin to work in the hearts and minds of Christians all across this nation. And Father, we understand why your judgment has not come. There are at least enough of your children praying, crying out, interceding before you, attempting to live a godly life that you have withheld your judgment. Father, in the name of the Lord Jesus, we pray that each one of us examine our hearts, repent of our sin. Get our focus in the Word of God. Get our focus upon you, raising godly children, raising godly grandchildren, raising up a generation of young people whose lives and whose testimony and whose witness will bear testimony to the living, resurrected Christ, not only in this nation, but around the world. But we ask it in Jesus' name and for His sake. Amen.
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0: You know, I know God doesn't make any mistakes, but when I think about the human body and I read this passage of Scripture, I'm thinking, God, you must have made one. Listen to this. One of the parts of the body He gave us, the Bible says about it, it's a small part. It boasts of great things. Behold, how great a forest is set aflame by such a small fire. It is the fire of the very world of iniquity. It sets among our members as that which defiles the entire body. It sets on fire the course of our life and is set on fire by hell. For every species of beast and birds of reptiles and creatures of the sea is tamed and has been tamed by the human race. But no one can tame this part of the human body. It is a restless evil and full of deadly poison. You think, well, God, why would you want to do something like that to me? Listen. With it we bless our Lord and Father. With it we curse men who've been made in the likeness of God. And from the same part of our body comes both blessing and cursing. My brethren, these things ought not to be so. Do you ever have a problem with your tongue? If you're honest, you're going to say what? Yes, we do. And you recall in Proverbs, the 6th chapter, the 2nd verse, I believe, he says that we are snared by our own tongue. That is, we just get ourselves in all kind of messes as a result of things that we say. And it's interesting, it's in the same chapter of the Proverbs, the 16th verse, he says that two of the 6 things that God hates, 2 of them have to do with our tongue. So it is one of those things we all have a problem with at times in our life. And just when you think you've cleaned it all up, sure enough, somebody comes along, you say something, either hurts their feelings, you shouldn't have said it, it's a tone of voice or the way you said it, motivation, whatever it might be, and we can cause more hurt. And at the same time, out of the same mouth, we can cause more encouragement and express more love. It just depends upon the nature of the heart. I want you to turn, if you will, to Colossians chapter 4. Paul has been talking about prayer as he begins this chapter. And then he says in verse 5, conduct yourselves with wisdom toward outsiders, making the most of the opportunity. Let your speech always be with grace, seasoned, as it were, with salt, so that you may know how you should respond to each person. So what I want to talk about this evening for a little while is this whole idea of speaking with grace. And that is grace speaking. How do we speak with grace? Well, this passage of Scripture has to do with 2 things, our conduct and our conversation, as it relates, as he says here, to outsiders or people who are unsaved. And what Paul is saying here is that our conduct and our conversation is going to affect our influence, our witness, and our testimony to people who are unsaved. And therefore, we need to get these 2 things under control, that our conduct matches our conversation matches our conduct. And so he says that we're to conduct ourselves in a way that is wise. And a lot of things we could say about our wise conduct toward outsiders, making the most of the opportunity to witness and to share with them and to bring them to a saving knowledge of Christ. What I want us to talk about primarily is the second part of that, and that is our conversation. And he says, first of all, by our conduct, our actions. Secondly, by our speech, by our conversation. Let your speech always, that is, make this the habit, to be with grace, seasoned as it were with salt, so that you may know how you should respond to each person, whoever that person may be. Now, when he talks about grace speech, always with grace, what is he talking about? Well, our speech should certainly be kind. It should be courteous. It should be in the spirit of humility. It should certainly be polite. It should be edifying and encouraging. That's the kind of conversation I believe God expects of His children. That is speech that is graced. And that is speech that is favorable. Speech that is encouraging and polite and kind and assuring. And he says here also, seasoned with salt. That doesn't mean salty, because there are people who say, well, I'll just tell it like it is. Well, I'll tell you exactly. If you want to know what I believe, just ask me. Well, that kind of prideful arrogance is not what he's talking about. When he says seasoned with salt, notice he doesn't say salty conversation, but seasoned with salt. When you season something, you do what? You put just enough of it in there. And what he's referring to here is that our conversation is to be, our speech is to be not only kind and polite and encouraging, but it is also, when he talks of it being seasoned with salt, he's talking about it being the kind of conversation that is not harsh, not critical, but simply the kind that oftentimes has some truth in it that once in a while may cause hurt. But remember that salt seasons and preserves and heals. And therefore, we're not talking about being critical of someone else. We're not talking about being harsh and arrogant. We're not talking about gossiping about someone. But he says our speech should be the kind that is graced. That is, it has favor in it. You know, you can accept criticism from someone if they come about it in the right way. If somebody comes up and buttonholes you, that's one thing. But isn't it interesting how some people can bring you to a realization that there's something that needs to be corrected, and you will want to thank them for it because of the way they go about it? So he says, remember, the whole idea in this passage is we're trying to influence people who are outsiders, people who are lost, people who are unbelievers, and therefore our conversation should be so controlled by the Holy Spirit. He says it should be characterized by grace, and as he says here, seasoned with salt. And that is, salt purifies, it heals, it seasons, it preserves. Therefore, it's always to an advantage of the person, to an encouragement of them. So let me ask you a question. If someone should say about you, well, his conversation or her conversation or their speech is, could they say that it is speech or conversation about you that is graced? That is, there's something about it that's encouraging and uplifting, and something about it that makes you want to be drawn to that person? Or when you see them coming, do you think, here they come again, something else to criticize about, something else to talk about? Or is it a speech that is graced? That is, it has the favor of God in it. Well, look at the pattern of Jesus, for example. And you think about all the kind of people he met. For example, the woman taken in the very act of adultery, and these Pharisees and Sadducees were saying, well, here's what Moses' law says. He says, stone this woman to death. Now, they didn't do it, but that's what the law said. And so they said, well, what are you going to do about it? You remember what he said to her? He said, don't do that anymore. Now, my friend, that's real grace and kindness. Don't do that anymore. He could have said, woman, are you guilty? He said, don't do that anymore. Can't you imagine how absolutely overwhelmed this woman was, knowing that she was guilty under her accusers, and the soft, penetrating, loving, encouraging, forgiving, kind, healing message of Jesus? Don't do that anymore. In his word was the healing of forgiveness. What about the woman at the well? For example, he said to her, when she said, I don't have a husband, and they got to talking about marriage and so forth, and Jesus began the conversation with her, but he dropped a little bit of salt in it. He said, the man that you have now is not your husband either. And so Jesus knew exactly how to say exactly the right thing to get the point over without being accusative, without being condemning. There's not a single instance in the Bible where he was condemning toward anyone who needed him. The Pharisees and the Sadducees, he called them a bunch of snakes, vipers, whited sepulchres. I mean, he named them everything that you could name in those days to drag someone down to the bottom. But when people came to him who were in need, who were guilty, who were either immoral, dishonest, what did he say to her? He said, if you really want a drink, I'll give you a drink and you'll never be thirsty again. Go call your husband. To Zacchaeus, who was a traitor to the Jews, up in the tree, looking, waiting with all the rest of the crowd for Jesus to come by, he could have said to him, you publican, you dirty rat, you traitor of Israel. He said, Zacchaeus, come on down, because I'm going home with you today. Jesus knew how to speak in such a fashion that he did not drive people away. He drew them to him. even the most guilty, he drew them to him. His speech was always with grace, seasoned with salt. And you know, you and I don't really have any biblical pattern from our Lord really just blessing somebody up because they've wronged us. And I think the pinnacle of it all is on the cross. And what was Jesus' loving words of grace? Father, forgive them. They know not what they do. He didn't up on the cross say, your turn's coming. I'm going to get you one of these days. He just said, Father, forgive them. They don't know what they're doing. Jesus gives us the perfect pattern of responding in all kinds of situations. And sometimes he was so, listen, his silence was so loud. I mean, you could hear his silence when they would accuse him and he would say nothing. You see, that takes real control. That takes real power. You see, power isn't some big explosion of speech, getting it off our chest and making somebody else feel bad. He said, conduct yourselves with wisdom toward outsiders, making the most of the opportunity. Let your speech always be graced, seasoned as it were with salt. Now, as believers working in offices and in our families and among people and friends and strangers, conduct, yes. Conversation, yes. It is such that when it is spoken, the other person will sense something. What? Kindness, courtesy, thoughtfulness, encouragement, uplifting, not criticism, judgmental, condemning, tearing down, attempting to destroy someone else, rejecting. There's probably 1,000 words you and I could use to describe the wrong kind of speech. But he says, let your speech always be with grace, seasoned with salt. And you know, most of the problems in churches today are people can't get along with each other. And you know what gets them in trouble? It's not their feet. And it's not their hands. It's not their eyes or their nose or their ears. You know what it is? People talking about each other, criticizing one another. It's with the tongue, he says. He says it's like it's set on fire of hell. He says it start a whole forest fire. It destroys. Think about people at work in the workplace. They begin to criticize each other. They criticize the boss. The boss criticizes them. Before long, you've got all kinds of antagonism going on. The same thing is true in families, husbands and wives, children and their parents, back and forth. Instead of gracious speech, speech that he says is set on fire of hell. It's like arrows, not expressions of love and kindness and gentleness, but like firing arrows, flaming darts at someone else. And he says it causes strife and disunion and disharmony. But he says, for us, our speech is always, he says, to be seasoned with salt, and Jesus is certainly our pattern. Now, we rationalize some of the things we say, and when I was reading this, I think, Lord, how many times do I rationalize things that I say? But here's what happens when you and I really get honest about it. Go back to Isaiah chapter 6 for a moment. In the 6th chapter of Isaiah, you recall this wonderful passage of his vision. What I want you to notice here is that you and I would have thought, well, surely you've got to come up with some worse sin than this. This is our human thinking. Look at this. The Bible says that Isaiah, in the year that King Uzziah died, he said he saw the Lord sitting on a throne, lofty and exalted, with the train of his robe filling the temple. Seraphim stood above him, each having 6 wings. With 2 he covered his face, and with 2 he covered his feet, and with 2 he flew. And one called out to the other and said, now, holy, holy, holy is the Lord of hosts. The whole earth is full of his glory. And the foundations of the threshold trembled at the voice of him who called out, while the temple was filling with smoke. Now, Isaiah is seeing all of this. Listen to what he says. Woe is me, for I'm ruined. Why did he feel so ruined? Because he committed murder, stealing, lying, cheating, adultery? No, listen to this. Woe is me, for I'm ruined. Because I'm a man of unclean lips. And I live among a people of unclean lips. For my eyes have seen the King, the Lord of hosts. You know what he's convicted about? Wrong speech. Listen. Then one of the seraphim flew to me with a burning coal in his hand, which he had taken from the altar with tongs. And he touched my mouth with it and said, behold, this has touched your lips. and your iniquity is taken away, and your sin is forgiven. Then I heard the voice of the Lord saying, whom shall I send, and who will go for us? Then I said, here am I, send me. I wonder if you and I really knew the truth, how often we limit ourselves in the service of the Lord or in some specific work of God because our mouth gets us in trouble, because we don't speak the truth, because we're afraid to speak the truth, or because we compromise the truth, or because out of our mouth comes those things that are not truthful and are not pure and holy in the eyes of God. And Isaiah was absolutely smitten with conviction, smitten by his tongue, by his mouth, by what he had been saying. He said, I'm ruined. And when God cleaned up his mouth, God gave him his commission. Let me ask you something. Do you suppose it's possible that God could be using us more effectively if we really and truly committed our mouth, our lips, our voice to the Lord God? You remember that song, I washed my hands this morning, so very clean and white. I lift them up to Jesus to work for him till night. Little feet, be careful where you take me to. Only work for Jesus, let me do. I wonder if you and I should sing the same kind of thing about our lips. And so when Isaiah saw the Lord, the first thing that happened to him was he got so convicted. He said, I am ruined. Until God cleaned up his lips. When he cleaned up his mouth, he gave him a commission. Now, there are a couple of prayers I think are interesting here. I want you to turn to, go back to Psalm 19 for a moment. The 19th Psalm, listen to the psalmist here. And most of us probably memorized this a long time ago. It's a good word for us sometimes if we think the Lord is dealing with us about our tongue. It's a good word to get up in the morning before you ever get out of the bed to quote this to yourself. Verse 14 of the 19th Psalm. Father, let the words of my mouth today and the meditations of my heart be acceptable in thy sight, O Lord, my rock and my redeemer. Let the meditations of my heart and the words of my mouth be acceptable in your sight. That is, Lord, don't let me say anything that would displease you today or dishonor you in any way, but let my speech be pleasing and honorable to you. Then turn to the 141st Psalm, and I think this is another one that we probably would do well to pray to the Lord about our tongue. 141st Psalm, and every once in a while when I'm going to walk into a situation that may be a little iffy and I don't know what's going on, if it's a difficult kind of thing and maybe people are having a problem with each other or whatever it might be, or maybe it's some kind of a situation, I don't know. I usually will either turn to this or quote this to myself. Listen to what he says in Psalm 141, verse 3. Father, set a guard, O Lord, over my mouth. Keep watch over the door of my lips. That's a good prayer, isn't it? Listen to that. Set a guard, O Lord, over my mouth and keep watch over the door of my lips. Usually, isn't it what gets us in trouble? The things that we say without thinking. And you know, once you've said it, you can't take it back. I mean, you'd like to take it back. And sometimes things we say we'd like to take back, we can ask somebody to forgive us for it. And sometimes maybe they just can't forgive. Maybe it cut them too deep. Set a guard upon my lip. Let the words of my mouth and the meditations of my heart be acceptable in thy sight, O Lord, my God, my strength, my rock, and my redeemer. Set a guard upon my mouth and toward my lips. Here are two prayers that I think are great contributors to making it possible for us to speak with grace. And that is, God, guard what I say. Let me think about what I'm going to say before I say it. Rather than speaking out of our troubled emotions or out of our hot emotion at the moment, whatever it might be, God, put a guard upon our lips and guard the things that we say. Then I want you to notice, if you will, there are two verses that the Apostle Paul, look if you will in the fourth chapter of Ephesians, and notice how Paul sort of said the same kind of thing here in this 29th verse. He'd been talking about anger and about speaking and so forth, and he says in verse 29 of the fourth chapter, let no unwholesome word proceed from your mouth, but only such a word as is good for edification, according to the need of the moment, that it may give grace to those who hear, that it may send favor their way and encouragement their way. Look at that. Let no unwholesome word proceed from your mouth. You see, there's never an excuse for a Christian telling a dirty joke. None whatsoever. Let no unwholesome word proceed from your mouth, or a caustic, hateful, critical kind of remark that sends like a target you're shooting at. And haven't you heard and seen people speak that kind of language toward each other? I mean, not just profane, but I mean it's so cutting, it's like a razor blade. You can feel it slice the other person's heart. And there are people who have the idea that you should get everything off your chest, but you know what? There's not a scripture in the Bible that tells me to do that. If you're going to get everything off your chest, the place to do it is by yourself and tell it to God. He can handle it. You say, well, I don't even want to tell God what I think. He already knows what you think. It's much better to tell Him in private than to tell someone else. And the whole idea in the counseling area, well, you just need to tell it, just say everything you believe. That's not scriptural. Because He says here, let no unwholesome word proceed out of your mouth. Now, He says you can be angry and sin not. But if you'll notice also, He says in the same passage, don't give the devil an opportunity. And so we have a responsibility as believers, especially before the unbelieving world, but likewise to each other, to guard our lips, as He says, to set a guard upon our mouth. Going over to 1 Peter chapter 3, in verse 15 of 1 Peter chapter 3, sanctify Christ as Lord in your hearts, always being ready to make a defense to everyone who asks you to give an account for the hope that's in you. Yet He says, do it with grace, with gentleness and reverence. That is, with respect for the other person. And I can remember times when I'd get in arguments with people about when I didn't believe in eternal security. Brother, I mean to tell you, if you want to get me fired up and hot and get me in a real big argument, just tell me that you couldn't lose your salvation. Because at the time, I believed you could lose your salvation. That's because I was ignorant and didn't know any better. But I'd get in all kind of hot arguments. I'd flip through scriptures. I had a whole raft of scriptures. And man, I fired them like arrows, flaming, burning, tar-touched arrows. I didn't like it. I was dead wrong. My attitude was wrong, and my motive was wrong. I wanted to be right, and my approach was wrong. And I'm sure that my lips had no sign of grace anyway. It was pure salt. I mean salty. Can you imagine arguing and fussing over the Bible? But people do. And so He says, now when you make your defense, He says, now you should be ready to be able to defend what you believe. And there's no indication in the Bible that we should say, mamby-pamby, and yes, well, just whatever you say. Well, no, I'm not going to get into arguments. You believe what you want to believe, and I believe what I want to believe. Jesus didn't say that either. And the Apostle Paul certainly didn't say it. But rather, when we do defend the truth, we must defend it, He says, with speech that is gentle and reverent with respect to the other person. Because as I think about how wrong I was in my defenses, I can remember a couple of people who got to me. And the way they got to me was the way they came at me. And I would just come on real strong. And I remember one of these fellows who became a dear friend of mine. He just let me tell it like I thought it was. And then he'd say, well, have you ever thought about this in this sweet way? It would just make me so mad because I knew that I couldn't handle the truth is I couldn't handle His kindness. I wasn't very kind, and I couldn't handle Him being kind. And what was getting me was He was whipping me. And you know how He was whipping me? Not with this theology. It was the way He approached me. And you know the scripture says, a soft answer turns away wrath. Turns it away. Now, if you want to find out how well you're growing in your Christian life, here's a good way. Let somebody close to you or somebody you work with, I mean, just really lay one on you. I mean, totally wrong. I mean, what they're accusing you of is absolutely, totally out in left field. Now, your response will be a pretty good barometer of what degree grace has controlled your speech. If as I did not, you're not there yet. No such thing? Nope. Well, that's just what you think. No. You see, grace has this power about it that is indescribable. And He says always with speech, let your speech be with grace and with salt. Gracious, kindness, reverence, and respect for the other person, whether they're right or wrong, doesn't make any difference. That's not even the issue. The issue is that I'm more concerned about my witness and testimony than I am about being right. And see, if my pride is my, if my self-image is a little wobbly and my pride is in the ascent, then what I'm more concerned about is whether I win or lose, or whether I'm right or wrong, or whether I save face, not what about my testimony. What he's saying in this passage is this, that more important than whether I'm right or wrong, or whether it helps my self-image or damages it, let your speech always be with grace, seasoned as were with salt, he says, so that you may know how you should respond to those no matter what. Now, the best preparation for grace speech is in the same chapter. Go back to Colossians, on the third chapter. Colossians chapter 3. Look at this. Here's good preparation for getting our speech the way it ought to be. Colossians chapter 3. Listen to this. Here's the best preparation for gracious speech. Look at this. Verse 16. Let the word of Christ begin to dwell in you richly, with all wisdom, teaching and admonishing one another with psalms, hymns, spiritual songs, singing with thanksgiving in your hearts to God. And whatever you do in the word or deed, do all in the name of the Lord Jesus, giving thanks through him to God the Father. The best way to get my speech heading in the right direction is to fill my mind and heart with the word of Christ. Listen, he says, let the word of Christ richly dwell in you. Now, in order for it to be richly dwelling, that means I've got to have a lot of it. And I need some understanding of it. In other words, be rich in the things of God. Be rich in the language of Scripture. Be rich in the words of the Word. And see, then you and I can talk in a term and on a level that no matter what is said to us and how it comes about, you and I can respond. And you know, to me personally, and I listen, I have a long ways to go. I'm a long ways from being there. But every once in a while, I'll run into one of those kind of situations where I just get absolutely clobbered. And the sweetest feeling in the world is to walk away and say, Lord, thank you. That didn't even ripple one bit. You see, you and I will never know whether we can speak with grace until we get in bad situations and everything in us would normally want to defend ourselves and blare back. And then when you don't even have a feeling of wanting to, you don't even want to defend yourself. You just let it go by and be able to say, well, is there anything else? And that's the best defense I know, when somebody's really let you have it and they've just listed all the things about you they don't like or whatever it might be. And the best way you can answer that is, well, is there anything else? Then what do they say? Well, they've probably already shot both barrels. I mean, they've loaded them both and just emptied them both on you. And then when you say, well, is there anything else? Well, there's nothing else to be said. And that isn't being manipulative or being smart aleck. It's just a matter of being in control. And whatever we say it with grace and kindness, thinking about the other person. So let me just mention several things. You might want to jot these down. And that is, how do I know that my speech is now speech that is grace speech? That is, God has favored me, and God's grace is being expressed through me. That is, my speech will be graced, I believe, by God when several things are true. First of all, when I speak to others the way I want them to speak to me, when it's the habit of my life to speak to others the way I want them to speak to me, then I'll know I am learning what it means to speak with grace. Secondly, when I speak of others the way I want them to speak of me, then I'll know I'm learning something about speaking with grace. When I speak to others the way I want to be spoken to, and when I speak of them the way I want to be spoken of, and number three, when I determine to speak the truth, not gossip of things I've heard, not picking up on somebody else's tale or gossip of what they've heard and they pass it on, because you and I know by the third person it's totally out in left field. By the time it gets to the seventh person, it's not anywhere close to what it started out being. You see, you and I can know that we're speaking with grace when we just choose to speak the truth, what we know to be true, and if we don't know it to be true, then we don't say it. The fourth thing is, when our speech is edifying and encouraging, and never attempt to damage someone else. When our speech is under such control, then what we want to do is we want to be an encouragement. We want to edify the other person. Listen, even though they may be wrong, I don't have the right to condemn, to accuse, or judge. Jesus didn't. He said he didn't. He said, I didn't come to judge, condemn, and he didn't do it in practice. And you and I can know that the Spirit of God is in control of our speech, and we are speaking with grace when we have purposed in our heart that not only are telling the truth, but we are edifying when we speak with other people, that we want to be an encouragement to someone else. Listen, is it not true that you're drawn to people when you meet them? They're always giving you some encouraging word. Aren't there some people you just love to see coming? Somehow they always seem to have an encouraging word. And then I'll know that God has something going in my speech and grace is beginning to be in control and in charge of it when I speak fairly of the other person. The other person may have done something wrong. They may have said something wrong. But somehow, if grace is really my speech, I'm going to give them the benefit of the doubt. Well, maybe they didn't know any better. Maybe they heard wrong. Maybe they misinterpreted. And what happens is we give them the benefit of the doubt. That's what grace is all about. He says, let your speech always be with grace. Be fair to the other person. Give them the benefit of the doubt. Maybe someone said something about you and they just repeated it because they really believed it. It wasn't true. Or maybe they said something and they didn't mean what they said. Give them the benefit of the doubt. And then I think one of the primary things is this. I'll know that I'm able to speak with grace when I'm aware of the fact that whatever I'm saying and wherever I'm saying it, I'm speaking as an ambassador for Christ. Whether it's at home, among my friends, among my enemies, or on the job, or wherever it may be, you and I are always ambassadors for Christ. The unbelieving world has a legitimate right to expect you and me to talk like the Bible said Jesus lived. They have a right to expect that. And so when he says, let your speech always be with grace, seasoned as it were with salt, that's what we're talking about. We're talking about something having happened on the inside of us. Now, I want you to turn to a passage, I believe Matthew chapter 12. Because if my speech is going to be grace speech, if it's going to be the kind that is uplifting and edifying and kind and considerate and encouraging, listen to this. On this 34th verse, Jesus really put it on him. He said, you brood of vipers, that is, you bunch of snakes. How can you, being evil, speak what is good? For the mouth speaks out of that which fills the what? The heart. You see, if we speak angrily, it says something about our heart. If we speak encouragingly and lovingly, it says something about our heart. Our conversation and our conduct are the products and the fruits of our character. It is what is in our heart that governs what we say and governs how we say it. So when he says, let your speech always be with grace seasoned with salt, then that means I first must learn how to walk in his grace and allow the Spirit of God to control my heart and my thinking. That's why it's so important to become rich in the Word of God, wealthy in spiritual truth, rich in the principles of the Word of God. Then what happens? We know how to respond. We know what to say. And you remember, and I used to claim this verse, especially the first sermon I preached. I remember I got this verse down real good. Here's what it says. And the Holy Spirit will teach you in the same hour what you ought to say. And there are many times I had to claim that, Lord, I don't know what this situation is going to be like, but you said the Holy Spirit will teach me in the same hour what I ought to say. Now remember this, the Holy Spirit, whose responsibility it is to produce the fruit of the Spirit in us, and that fruit is what? Love, joy, peace, goodness, gentleness, meekness, faithfulness, self-control, kindness, gentleness, all of these things. If he is the one who's doing the talking, then he will speak with grace. Now, I want to challenge you to do something. Probably all of us may have one or more persons with whom at times we may have conflict. I want to challenge you to make this a determination that the next time you are confronted with that person, you have one simple goal, and that is that no matter what happens, I am going to speak with grace. My words are going to be courteous and kind and encouraging. They're going to be truth. They're going to be edifying. And I may have to mix those with a lot of silence. But I will speak the words of grace and speak graciously no matter what. I believe that you and I could win most anybody by the way we talk with them and the way we respond to their criticisms and the way we respond to their arguments. There's something about this old tongue, which on the one hand he says it's like it's been set on fire by hell. But think about this. Think about Jesus' tongue. What was it set aflame by? By heaven. Listen to this. Come unto me, all ye that labor and are heavy laden, and I will give you rest. Ask and it shall be given you. Seek and ye shall find. Knock and it shall be opened to you. Neither do I condemn thee. Go and sin no more. You think about all the beautiful things Jesus said that was so absolutely transforming. So our tongue can either be set on fire of hell, or it can be set aflame with the glory of God to speak things that are encouraging and uplifting and kind and gentle with respect to the other person. And friend, there's not a single one of us who's ever been on our knees before God and God spoke to us and said, "You rascal, you." But when God speaks through our heart, through our spirit, is it not always with grace? God doesn't condemn us. He is a God of loving kindness. All the condemnation he placed on Jesus. And when you and I come to him, he always responds to us with grace. And he says that he's in the process of conforming us to his likeness. And if you and I can get our tongues under control to speak with grace, we will indeed have made a great step forward in our spiritual walk. Father, we thank you for the beautiful pattern of the Savior. Such grace and such graciousness, such kindness and gentleness that even the children would run to him and want to be hugged and held by him and sit upon his knee. Something inside of him not only so holy and so pure, but so kind and loving and gracious and good that they sensed that in his spirit. Teach us how to live so surrendered and yielded to you that grace will permeate every facet of our life and especially what we say and what we refuse to say. Let no unwholesome speech proceed out of our mouth, but only those things that are edifying. And let the words of our mouth and the meditations of our heart be acceptable in your sight, O Lord, my strength and my Redeemer, every day, all day long, in Jesus' name. Amen.
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0: When I first began to be interested in photography, I was just amazed at God's awesome creation. And first of all, I began to see all the big things out there, whether it was snow-capped mountains and when I looked all around me, everything I saw seemed to just be grabbing my attention. And whether it was glaciers or beautiful picturesque waterfalls and big gigantic waves breaking on the rocky shores and misty forests, rainforests and ancient castles and big giant redwoods. And think about all those awesome acres and acres and acres of God's beautiful flowers. So I was sort of caught up in all that, all the big things, panoramas, majestic things. Then when I got a little closer, moved a little closer in, I began to see a different side of God's beauty. And instead of photographing a whole field of flowers, to photograph one flower. And then when I began to get inside of that one flower, I saw the most awesome thing. God's creative,

said, "Wow, Gimps." From that moment on, I didn't have to ask her to get interested in photography. She was hooked with one look. I remember driving down the road one day with some friends of mine, and they were in a vehicle behind us. And so I was down in this field photographing flowers. And so my friend's wife said, "Well, why you take all that much trouble to get out of the vehicle and come down this hill and get all focused in on one?" So I said, "Well, I can answer that. Why don't you look inside? Just look through the lens." She looked through the lens and she said, "I want to forget this. Oh, now I see. Oh, now I see." And I think about this. The closer you get, the better you understand. For example, if I stand here and look at all of you like this, I have a panoramic view all the way around, so I can see all these faces, but not a whole lot of detail at this point. But suppose I said, "Now, I want to get a little closer," and I came over here, and I happen to know this gentleman, and I said, "I want to get real close, and what I want to do is I want to bracket out everybody else, and you're the only person I want to see." So then all of a sudden, I'd realize his hair, the color of his eyes, how he looks when he smiles, the texture of his skin. All of a sudden, I'd begin to see something about him, and if I looked long enough, I could tell something about his personality. The same thing is true about God. The closer you and I get to him, the more we see and the better we understand. And so what I want to do in this message is simply this. This is the third message in our series on the ways of God. How does he operate? How does he think? Why does he do what he does? And sometimes, in fact, probably with most people, their idea of God is he's this awesome somebody out yonder in space in a place called heaven. And if you pray, sometimes he'll listen to you and sometimes he'll answer your prayers. And so that's why if you give most people a sheet of paper and say, "Write down everything you know about God, you really and truly know about him, fill up this page," they couldn't do it. Because their idea of God is really very, very sparse compared to what God wants them to understand and wants them to know. And so I want us to look at a number of things here to help us understand that God wants us to know him intricately. He wants us to know him intimately. He wants us to know him personally. He wants us to see beyond awesome power, great might, creator of the universe. He wants us to see his heart, and he wants us to see his ways. Because you see, the more of his ways I see and understand, the more about God I fully understand. So what I'd like for us to do, and as we said, this is our third message, and the title of this message is simply this: The Ways of God, The Things God Uses. We've talked about that the ways of God are the best ways. We've talked about the fact one of his ways is he always keeps his word. And one of his ways is the things he uses that sometimes are very surprising. And I want to take you through a series of these and let you think about and have some questions to ask you and you think about in your own life. And I want us to begin in the second chapter of Exodus, because there's an incident here that most all of us who've been believers for a while, we know what this is all about. But I want you to look at that second chapter and remember this, that there came a time when the scripture says that Joseph died, and he was sort of in charge in Egypt for a long time, having been the prime minister. He passes on, and there's a verse of scripture here I want you to notice, because this verse of scripture is almost identical in the book of Judges. It says in verse 8 of chapter 1 of Exodus, "Now a new king arose over Egypt who did not know Joseph." And that is, not knowing Joseph, they did not know Joseph's God. And so what happens, and this is something we should be careful about in our own lives, the generation that has gone on before you and me, we don't see things like they see them. This generation today is different from the last generation. And we have drifted further away from God. The generation that shall come after us, if history keeps repeating itself, they too will drift a little further away from God. This is what causes the devastation of civilizations, when they drift and drift and drift and drift. And so what happens as a result in Egypt was, the Pharaoh said, "Look, these Hebrews are becoming so mighty and so strong and so many. We better do something, because if our enemies..."

0: attacked us, they may join our enemies and they would win. And so here's what we'll do. They made slaves of them and they put taskmasters over them. And so finally that didn't work. The scripture says that the more they persecuted them, the Bible says the more they grew and the mightier they grew. So then Pharaoh decided, well, I'll fix that. We want to kill every Hebrew baby that is born. You can leave the females, but the male babies, kill every one of them. Well, there happened to be a woman and a man in all of that that decided that she didn't want her baby to die. And, you know his name is Moses. And so when he was born, the Bible says she kept him as long as she could. And then when she realized they were going to catch him one of these days, she built a little ark, a wicker basket. She put a little wicker basket and pitched it with the kind of stuff they pitched it with so that it was like a little ark. And she put little baby Moses in that wicker basket and had the courage to set him in the Nile River, big river, but over on the edge, sent him away and had her daughter watch to see what happened. Well, you know what happened. The little basket got caught in the bulrushes and down close to where Pharaoh's daughter was out there with her maidens and either heard or saw the basket or heard the little baby cry, called her maids to go get the little ark and brought it over, and she opened it and it had a little Hebrew baby in it. She knew that's what it was. And not by accident, but here's his sister, so to speak, standing there sort of waiting and said to her, would you like me to find a maid to keep this baby, to take care of him? Naturally, Pharaoh's daughter knew what that was all about, so she said yes, and so he goes away until he reaches a certain age, and then he's brought back to Pharaoh's daughter. Now he's a son. Now you say, well, what's so significant about that? What I want you to say is this. A wicker basket is not a very valuable thing. More than likely, all of you have baskets at your house. What I want you to see is something that was very commonplace. What God did. With that wicker basket, he saved the baby that would become the Redeemer, the liberator of a nation of people that they would call Israelites. He saved him from death, raised him up to be the liberator. Not only that, he guided that boy, that man, to be able to lead those people out of Egyptian bondage across this miraculous sea escape that they took. And in the process of doing so, it sent a message to all of those neighbors out there, all those nations out there, that those Hebrews that came out of Egypt, their God performed this awesome miracle that made it possible for them to cross the Red Sea on dry land, after which Pharaoh's charioteers were all drowned in the sea. What was so significant about that basket was this. In that basket was not only the liberator, the demonstrator of God's power, but in that basket was the man who would give leadership and guidance and direction to a nation of people through whom the Messiah, Jesus Christ, would come one day to liberate this world. Well, what's the wicker basket? Not very valuable, but it's how she used it. It's what God used to save this awesome liberator, this man who had become the statesman of the Word of God. Of all the people in the Old Testament, New Testament, no one stands as high as a statesman as Moses. And so God used a simple wicker basket. Now, I wonder what you have in your house, around your life, that God could use to do something awesome, but you've sort of ignored it. Because it doesn't look very valuable. And you say, well, you toss that. And so you may also ask the question, is your attitude about yourself the same? Do you feel unimportant? Do you feel like, well, you know, sometimes I feel like a wicker basket, but there's not anything in me that's worth having. My friend, God doesn't make any unimportant people. And so what you kind of have to ask is this. Why does God use these simple things like that? He knows exactly what he's trying to teach us. And one of those things is this. You can't put God in a box. You can't say God always works this way. God always works that way. You can't expect God to work the same way all the way in your life. And sometimes we greatly limit ourselves by what we can do and what we will do, but the fact that we don't believe that we're important. We seem to feel like one of those wicker baskets that's empty, is floating in the Nile River somewhere. We're not important. There's nothing within us that God can use. Yes, He can. God can use you. What He's waiting for is for you to be willing to be used. A wicker basket is nothing until you put something of great value in it, then it becomes very valuable. Moses' life rested for a season of time in a wicker basket, but the wicker basket was held by the hand of Almighty God, guided by the hand of Almighty God. It could have just gotten out in the middle of the Nile River and floated for days or weeks or months, and little Moses could have died. But in that wicker basket was a chosen vessel of God, and God protected him until he fulfilled the purpose of God. So think about your own life. Have you ever thought about how valuable you are to God? You may think, well, what can I do? Well, if you put a wicker basket most any place, and if you, some places you go, and they got baskets on top of baskets on top of baskets for sale, and you have to make up your mind which one you want. There wasn't but one basket that day, and that was one God had reserved for his liberator, Moses. Don't underestimate the small things in life. They look small, but when God gets a hold of them. And I think about sometimes when very small children walk the aisle and say they want to give their life to Jesus. Very, very young, maybe 6 or 5 or 6 or 7 years of age. They may look unimportant to some people, but not to God. Because there's someone that God has touched, spoken to already so very young. God must have a very specific purpose in life for them. Then I want you to turn to the book of Jonah for a moment, if you will. And you know the story of Jonah, but some people who are listening may not even have ever heard of who Jonah is or what he's about. So let me just remind you that Jonah was a renegade preacher, is what he was. And God called him, and he refused to answer God's call. Now look at this, if you will, in the first chapter of Jonah. It's over here in the middle of all these minor prophets. And the scripture says in verse 1, the word of the Lord came to Jonah the son of Amittai, saying, arise, go to Nineveh, the great city, and cry against it, for their wickedness has come up before me. Now let me tell you what Nineveh was all about. Nineveh was the capital of the Assyrians. And Nineveh would be a part of the city of Mosul, which is a major city in Iraq today. And so because they were wicked, vicious warriors, conquered people, they were very bloodthirsty kind of people. And when Jonah heard that God was sending him, when God said to him, here's what I want you to do, here's what the scripture says in verse 3. But Jonah rose up to flee to Tarshish from the presence of the Lord. So he went down to Joppa, found a ship which was going to Tarshish, paid the fare, went down into it to go with them to Tarshish from the presence of the Lord. Let me ask you a question. Have you ever thought about the fact that you could run from God? If you and I believe what we say we believe, and we know that what we believe about this is true, that God is sovereign, sees all things, light and darkness are the same to Him. Do you think there's any bushel you can hide under? If there's any room in darkness that you could flee from Him? How absolutely foolish to believe that you can run from the presence of God. But that's exactly what many people do. They think that by refusing to go to church, they're running from God, that God's out. Don't go to church. That's where God is. If you don't go to church, then you're away from God. The truth is there's no escape from God, listen, before whom all presence of all things are in His presence. But Jonah decided he'd leave. So what happens? Scripture says he gets on the boat. Big storm. Listen to this. Scripture says that the Lord hurled a great wind on the sea, and there was a great storm on the sea, so that the ship was about to break up. I know some people who tried to run from God and ran right into a storm. And more than likely, some of you are sitting here. You've tried to run from Him before you got saved, and everywhere you turned, the wind was blowing, the waves were high, and you were about to sink, and finally you caught on. You can't get away from God. And so what happens is they wake Him up, and they decide that it's somebody's fault, and so they have this little gambling game. And in those days, they would have like nine dark or black stones and one white one, or vice versa. And the one that pulled out the odd one was guilty. So he says, I'm guilty. running from God. He says, in fact, just throw me overboard. Here's a man who is willing to commit suicide rather than to be obedient to God. And there are a lot of people today who are willing to commit suicide spiritually. Not take their own life, but absolutely waste their life rather than be obedient to God. And so what happens is they toss him overboard. Well, he thought that's it. He's escaping. What happens? This big fish swallowed him. And so if you think you can get away from God, listen to his experience. Because some of you have been, and you may be right now in the same place. Not in the belly of a whale, but listen to what's happening to him. Chapter 2, verse 1. Then Jonah prayed to the Lord his God from the stomach of the fish. And he said, I called out of my distress to the Lord. He answered me. I cried for help from the depth of Sheol. You heard my voice. You cast me into the deep, into the heart of the seas. Listen to his explanation of what he experienced. The current engulfed me. All your breakers and billows passed over me. I said, I've been expelled from your sight. Nevertheless, I will look again toward your holy temple. Water encompassed me to the point of death. The great deep engulfed me. Weeds were wrapped around my head. I descended to the roots of the mountains. Pretty bad news. Listen, the earth with its bars was around me forever. But you brought me up, brought my life from the pit, O Lord my God. While I was fainting away, I remembered the Lord, and my prayers came to you into your holy temple. And so what happens? He gets repentant. Well, then the Bible says in verse 10, then the Lord commanded the fish and it vomited Jonah up out on the dry land. Then what did he do? Well, it was a 3-day walk to Nineveh. I imagine he got there ahead of schedule because of what he'd been doing. And the scripture said it was a day's walk across Nineveh. So he begins to cry out to repent of their sin, or the judgment of God is going to come upon them. And the scripture says, as he walked, Jonah began to go through the city one day's walk, and he cried and said, yet 40 days, and Nineveh will be overthrown. Now, they were the most vicious people around in that day, the Assyrians. And so then the people of Nineveh believed in God. They called a fast, put on sackcloth from the greatest to the least of them. Then it tells about how they had to turn away from their other gods. And in verse 8, but both man and beast must be covered with sackcloth. Let men call on God earnestly, that each may turn from his wicked way and from the violence which is in his hands. Who knows? God may turn and relent and withdraw his burning anger so that we'll not perish. And, of course, that's what happened. Now, you would think that Jonah would have been praising God. Hallelujah. You know what he did? He got into depression because everybody else is getting right with God but him. And so what you find out at the end of the book of Jonah, what is he doing? He's sitting up there under this plant, and the plant wilts. And here's what he said. Then God said to Jonah, do you have a good reason to be angry about the plant? And he said, I have good reason to be angry even to death. Then the Lord said, you had compassion on the plant for which you did not work, which you did not cause to grow, which came up overnight and perished. Should I not have compassion on Nineveh, the great city in which there are more than 120,000 persons who do not know the difference between their right and their left hand as well as many? And what happens is, look, verse 8, when the sun came up, God appointed a scorching east wind. The sun beat down on Jonah's head so that he became faint, begged with all of his soul to die, saying, death is better to me than life. Instead of rejoicing over what God had done, he's sitting up there having a pity party, because the truth is he preached repentance, but the last thing he wanted was Nineveh to repent so they wouldn't be lost. Now, the issue here is this. God knew exactly what it would take to get Jonah to do what he wanted him to do. Now you say, well, there are no whales around Atlanta these days. That's right. But there are automobiles. And there are other things that can bring us face to face with the reality of what God wants in our life. You see, probably Jonah would never have even thought about the fact that once he got on that ship and was leaving anywhere what he would think would be an indication of the presence of God, and especially after they threw him overboard, he thought that was it. But it was not it. God accomplished his purpose through Jonah in spite of his attitude. Let me ask you a question. Has God ever required something of you that you said, no, I don't want to do that? What happened? Did you find yourself in real trouble in your relationship to God? Did you find yourself, listen, beginning to lose? You suffered financially.
1: You suffered in your relationships. You suffered in your health. Or maybe you're one of those persons who says, well, you know what? I don't have God in my life, and I'm getting along real well. Mark this down. There is a storm coming, and there's not going to be any whale. There is a storm coming, because if God has set his heart to reach down into your life and to change you and to use you for his purpose, you can't escape God. Does he change everybody? Does everybody get saved? No. And this is why it's so important that you and I recognize that God uses all kinds of different things to get our attention and to accomplish his purpose. A wicker basket saved little Moses in order that Moses could redeem the nation of Israel, the Hebrew children. He used Jonah in order to get the gospel to a wicked, vile city. God always has a purpose in what he requires of us. And watch this. Not only does his purpose for us bring about the fulfillment of his will, but he always does something for us. Look what happened, for example, in the life of Moses. Look what could have happened in the life of Jonah if his attitude had been right. What I want you to see, it's what he uses. He uses one thing one time, one another. He knows exactly how to get our attention. And there are many people today living in a storm because they're running from God, thinking that somehow if you drink enough, if you have enough drugs, or if you have enough money, or have enough relationships, that somehow you're going to be able to silence your stinging, guilty conscience. You cannot. What if some people commit suicide? They come to the end of themselves, the end of life. They totally despair. They see no hope whatsoever. Listen, if you're willing to listen to the voice of God, if you're willing to respond to God's call in your life, he will use something different, more than likely, to get your attention. Watch this. God's purpose is always for the good, not only of yourself, but of someone else. He will use whatever is necessary. Turn, if you will, to First Samuel for a moment. And I want you to notice something here. First Samuel in the 16th and 17th chapters is a story that most of us know really well, but there are people, for example, who have not listened, or some other part of the world. And you'll recall that here's an incident that's going on. On one side of the valley, here are the Philistines' tremendous army. On this side of the valley, there are the armies of God. I mean, this is Saul, who is the king at that point. And here there's this valley, and on the other side of the Philistines, they have this man called Goliath. He's probably about 9 feet tall, somewhere thereabouts. And he has this javelin and a big sword and an armor bearer to carry a shield. And what he's doing, he's taunting the people of God and saying, send me somebody out here to fight with me. And ever who wins, the rest surrender to him. And so this young shepherd boy, David, he comes on the scene. And you recall what his brother said when he showed up. They said, what are you doing here? Why don't you go back to your few sheep, which is just that extra cut? What are you doing here? Why don't you go home? And so in the process of all the conversations that are going on, David overhears what's happening, and he overhears what the king has promised to the person who is willing to fight Goliath. So he goes to Saul and says, I'll fight him. And of course, Saul looks at him. Remember, Saul is head and shoulders over everybody else in Israel. And so here comes this runt, shall we say, comparatively, to the king and Goliath, saying, I'll take on Goliath. So you can't take on Goliath. And I want you to look at this, because here's this tremendous conversation that goes on here. And I want you to listen to this particular passage that has this speech from David, who is about ready to face Goliath. And Saul and all of his army is scared to death, and nobody will go out to fight him. And so he comes to Saul in verse 34 of this 17th chapter. David said to Saul, your servant was tending his father's sheep when a lion or a bear came and took a lamb from the flock. I went out after him and attacked him and rescued it from the mouth. And when he arose up against me, I seized him by his beard and struck him and killed him. Your servant has killed both the lion and the bear, and this uncircumcised Philistine will be like one of them, since he has taunted the armies of the living God. Why did David fight Goliath? It wasn't just to have a reward from Saul. There was something else more involved here. And David said in verse 37, "The Lord who delivered me from the paw of the lion, from the paw of the bear, he will deliver me from the hand of this Philistine." And Saul said to David, "Go and may the Lord be with you." Then Saul clothed David with his garments and put a bronze helmet on his head, which is too big, and he clothed him with his armor, which is too much. David girded his sword over his armor, tried to walk, for he had not tested them. So David said to Saul, "I can't go with these. I have not tested them," and David took them off. In other words, Saul thought David ought to dress like he dressed in order to fight like he fought. What he didn't realize is that God had a whole different perspective. God was going to use something so totally natural and normal and insignificant, he would never have believed it. And so the scripture says, if you'll notice, that David took his stick in his hand, chose for himself 5 smooth stones from the brook. Now, what David's goal was this. His goal was to protect the name of God. Now, watch what happens here. So he picked them up. Somebody says, well, why did he pick 5 stones? Was that because he's afraid he'd miss? No. He said, in case he's got 4 other brothers, I got one for each one of them. So verse 41, the Philistine came on and approached David with a shield bearer in front of him. See, first of all, he had a shield bearer, which meant he had a little bit of a cowardice in him. He had 2 of them against 1. When the Philistine looked and saw David, he disdained him, for he was but a youth, ruddy, and with a handsome appearance. One thing that tells me, at least he had good eyesight. The Philistine said to David, "Am I a dog that you come to me with sticks?" And the Philistine cursed David by his gods. Now watch this. The Philistine also said to David, "Come to me. I'll give your flesh to the birds of the sky and the beasts of the field." Then David said to the Philistine, "You come to me with a sword, a spear, and a javelin. I come to you in the name of the Lord, that is Jehovah, the Lord of hosts, the God of the armies of Israel, whom you have taunted. This day, the Lord, Jehovah, will deliver you up into my hands, and I will strike you down and remove your head from you. I will give the dead bodies of the army of the Philistines this day to the birds of the sky, the wild beasts of the earth, that all the earth may know that there is a God in Israel, and that all his assembly may know that the Lord does not deliver by sword or by spear, but the battle is the Lord's, and he will give you into our hands." Then it happens. See, what he did, he taunted old Goliath, got Goliath so angry that what happens is if you're in a battle and you get angry, you get a little bit off course. Now watch this. Then it happened. When the Philistine rose and came, so he takes the initiative, and drew, listen, he came and drew near to meet David, that David ran quickly toward the battle line to meet the Philistine. And David put his hand into his bag, took from it a stone, and slung it, and struck the Philistine on his forehead, and the stone sank into his forehead so that he fell on his face to the ground. Thus David prevailed over the Philistine with a sling and a stone, struck the Philistine and killed him, but there was no sword in David's hand, so he just ran, took his sword, and the Bible says, cut off his head. Did I hear somebody say, "Oh my"? In those days, it was hand-to-hand combat, and it was bloody. And so, what did he do? He killed him. Now, you say, well, what's so significant about that? Well, just think about this. All of us have been to the creek at some time in our life, and you think about how many stones there are in a creek. Many stones. You walk over them. You watch the water run over them, and the water must have run over this one pretty well because it's so nice and smooth. What is a stone? This stone in the hand of young David prevailed over a giant and the Philistine army. And God's purpose primarily was this, to defend the name of Jehovah God. Always with a purpose. That's what he used, a simple stone in the hand of a young man who loved God and would not stand by and listen to the name of Jehovah taunted and disgraced. And so what happened? He risked his life, but he had this awesome sense of confidence. And God used this stone to prevail in a fight in which the name of God was at stake. So think about this. You think sometimes that God can't use you. If he can use a stone, he can use you. in the hand of a young man in a sling and brought him down. Could it be that God has been challenging you to surrender your life to Him so that He could use you, but you've said no? It doesn't fit your schedule, and it doesn't fit, you think, your temperament. You just don't want to get into that. God couldn't be speaking to you because that's not who you are. Most people lose their greatest opportunity of God's best blessing because God requires of them something that they think they don't fit. They think what God is calling them to do does not fit who they are. If I said to you, go find me a stone. Well, there are a lot of places in this country you can pick them up by the hands full and the barrels full. Didn't take but one, and it was God's choice. It didn't take but one little wicker basket to save Moses, one little stone to slay Goliath. And you'd be surprised what you have, what you own, that God could use if you gave it to Him, if you allowed Him to. Because you see, think about this. You can put all the wealth in the world up on this side, everything you could possibly think of. And so how valuable is that? Extremely valuable. Well, let me ask you this. Would you be willing to sacrifice your eyesight, your hearing, your speech? Would you be willing to sacrifice your limbs since you couldn't walk anymore? You couldn't raise your arms anymore. Would you be willing to sacrifice all of that for a bunch of wealth? Not if you're in your right mind. You see, all God wants is you. He just wants you. The truth is, many of those things that you're just working hard for, to accumulate this and to get this and to achieve that and the other, none of that has any value compared to what God could do in your life if you just give yourself to Him. You see, that stone has no mind of its own. It's in my hand. I could toss it out here and you could catch it. We could pass it around all over this room. We could do most anything with it because it has no resistance. It can be something that can be an awesome weapon. Or it can be used to some degree in healing when people heat stones and lie on them. It just depends on what you do with it. And what I'm asking you is this. Have you surrendered your life to God to the point that you're willing to say to Him, Lord, I don't know what you want to do with my life, but I'm available for you to do whatever you want. Did you know that that's what God wants to hear above everything else? He doesn't want to hear about how much you do for Him, how much you give to Him. He doesn't want to hear about all the things that you have done and how much you pray. You know what He's listening for? He's listening for you to say this. Here am I, Lord. Whatever you want to do with me, however you want to use me, whatever I have is yours. Whatever your will and purpose and plan for my life, whatever you want to achieve in my life through me, I'm available, God, for you. And you see, you may think today that you're no more valuable than a little stone. Look what the stone did for the nation of Israel and for the reputation of God. You don't know what God will do with you in your life, no matter what your age, no matter what's going on in your life, if you just surrender your life to Him. And tell Him, listen, not most of it. You see, giving most of my life is not giving myself. It's giving all of ourselves. Then I want you to think about something else. I want you to think about another little incident in the Scripture that you and I could say, well, that's not very important either. And you may think, well, why use all these little illustrations? Simply this. Because you can't put God in the box. He's so unique, He can use the smallest things to get His work done. And you can see that in each one of these things, God has a purpose. God's doing something. Watch this. You can live 40 years of your life and all of a sudden look back one day and think, God, I didn't know that's what you were doing. And you see, because you and I can't see the results today, oftentimes we want to say our life's unimportant. But I want you to look at this passage in Mark chapter 12. And Jesus is seated close by the temple there. And what happens is, in the verse 41, this lady walks up. And the Bible says, he sat down opposite the treasury and began observing how the people were putting money into the treasury. And many rich people were putting in large sums. A poor widow came and put in two small copper coins, which amount to a cent. Calling his disciples to him, he said to them, truly I say to you, this poor widow put in more than all the contributors to the treasurer. For they all put in out of their surplus, but she out of her poverty put in all she owned, all she had to live on. Now you see, it isn't how much you and I give, it's the spirit in which we give it, and it's our motivation. She gave her all. Are you saying to me, well, you mean to tell me I'm to give everything? Watch this. When you and I fully surrender to him, we give him everything. Whatever he chooses to take is up to him. Whatever he chooses to use is up to him. What I want you to say is this. Jesus used the simplest things. God used the simplest, just ordinary things to teach us how dependent we are upon him. But on the other hand, how absolutely awesome he can work in your life and mine. He said to them, watch this. You see all the wealth they put in? You know who put in the most wealth? The lady who dropped in two coins, which would equal like a penny. For example, if I tossed a penny out here, I'd say, anybody wants a penny, get this. You just sit there. If I tossed out a $10,000 bill, we'd have a revolution on. Because you see, a cent didn't seem to amount to much. Watch this. You and I may not be able to equal other people in what they achieve in life, but when you and I give our best and we give it our all, God is the one who chooses to decide how important it is. He's the one who chooses to decide how much to bless us. And one of the reasons you're going through life and you don't feel blessed and you wonder why God's blessing some other people and you believe that you're doing more than they are and that you're more valuable to some degree than they are, not really. You see, the issue is, what's my attitude? Am I giving my best? Have I given him my all? Have I surrendered? Have I signed on the dotted line? All to Jesus I surrender, all to him I freely give. I will ever love and trust him in his presence daily live. Signed, Charles Stanley. All to Jesus, not most. All to Jesus, not some. All to Jesus, not a little bit. All of it. Listen carefully. He uses the simplest things to teach us some great lessons. Two copper coins she dropped in the box. And Jesus said, wow. And the disciples were probably scratching their heads saying, two copper pennies? What's that? You see, that's their view. That's the world's view. You see, the world, watch this. The world looks at people who are very, very wealthy, elevates them, acknowledges them, bows down to them, wants to be like them. And you know what? God ignores all that. And he sees this woman who maybe works 40 or 50 hours a week, makes a minimum wage, and has a lot of responsibility trying to raise her children. And she goes to church, and she gives a tithe and a little bit more. She could be seated beside someone who's very wealthy, elevating the minds and ideas of other people. And God looks at those two people and he says, that little mother over there, that 10% was a whopping amount. And the fact that she gave more, you see, it's his attitude toward us, because he knows us. And I want to ask you again, would you sign this statement? Would you sign it to God? All to Jesus, I surrender. All to him, I freely give. I will ever love and trust him, and in his presence daily live. Could you sign your name to that? That's what this is all about. He uses these simple things to remind us of something. Now I want you to turn, if you will, to Luke chapter 5. And you probably remember this story, and I've tried to take things that you would most remember. And notice what's happening here. Jesus is preaching. and he's down by the seashore. And you know what happens. This is really what happens. Now watch this. If we're standing up here and here's a whole crowd of people, and they're just, what happens is the people in the back of a crowd, what do they normally do? They want to get a little bit closer. And so they edge the other person, and they want to get a little bit closer. The next thing you know, Jesus, his feet's in the water. And so he sees these fishing boats, and Peter's is empty, and so he asks if he might use it. And so he gets in the boat and pushes out from the shore a little bit. So now he can see people face-to-face much better. Now they can hear him much better. A little breeze across the water carries his voice better. And so here's what happens. There were a lot of fishing boats out there all around the sea because that was a major part of how they made their living. This particular fishing boat, not an exception, but Peter surrendered his boat to Jesus. Jesus used that boat by finding himself with a platform from which to speak. And now he could teach the truth to people who probably could not have heard him because there were such throngs of people. In every single one of these instances, here's what you find. God is using something that is common and ordinary in order to accomplish a divine purpose. Now, more than likely, Peter probably said, well, yes, you can use the boat. And after Jesus had finished, he said, well, what? Let's go fishing. And I can imagine that Peter said, because this is what the scripture indicates and implies, go fishing. Well, I was fishing all night long, and we didn't catch anything. And this is not a good time to fish during the day. And probably looking in the eyes of Jesus, he was probably dropping his head because he was giving him an excuse. And besides that, he probably thought, he's a carpenter. I'm the fisherman. He's telling me to go fishing. And so he finally said, okay. But I can imagine that even when they were moving out, he was still complaining. I can't believe I'm going fishing this time of day. I'm dead tired. I want to take a nap. And besides that, I say again, he doesn't know anything about fishing. He's a carpenter. What's this? Haven't you ever told God those kind of things? God, you don't want me to do that. After all, I'm not equipped to do that. I don't have time. I don't feel like it. But what are people going to say if I do that? Think about this. They got out there in the middle of the lake. And Jesus said, now, you see, everything about this is just totally opposite. Peter, throw the nets on the other side. On the other side, throw them on the other side. He complained and moaned and groaned the whole way. And then all of a sudden, what happened? Explosion of fish. I mean, the place was just, it was running over with fish. Called his buddies over there and said, come over here. And they got back to shore with two boatloads running over. The boats were about to sink. Suppose Peter had said, I'm not going fishing. I've already been fishing, but I'm not going fishing. Fish was his livelihood. He caught more fish in a short period of time than he caught in his whole life. That is, that was the most successful fishing trip he ever took. God chose not only to use his boat as a platform for the gospel, but he also chose, listen to this, to bless Peter more than he'd ever been blessed in his financial condition on one fishing trip. Because, here's what he said, all to Jesus I surrender. All to him, my boat, I freely give. I will ever love and follow this man for the rest of my life. You know what God's waiting for? You're waiting for his best blessing. He's waiting for your personal surrender. All to Jesus, I surrender. All to him, I freely give. I will ever love and trust him and in his presence daily live. Let me ask you this. I said that three times now for this reason. You've had time to think. What am I holding on to that I have not surrendered to him? Let me mention one thing that you hold on to that you don't even realize. And if I name things that you hold on to, you'd say, well, money, houses, lands, relationships. The one thing you probably wouldn't remember or wouldn't think about saying is this. The one thing many people hold on to and will not surrender is something they don't even really own. And that's time. You don't own it, but you hold on to it. God wants you to serve Him in some fashion, some way. You don't have time. You certainly don't. God has your time. You're misusing that time. You refuse to be obedient to Him. What happens is when we refuse to surrender, watch this. This is just normal. The blessing comes in proportion to our surrender and yieldedness to Him. You want to be blessed? Sign that statement. You want to find out what God will do in your life? Sign that statement. You see what He did in a basket with coins, a stone? Sign that statement. All to Jesus I surrender, and watch what happens in your life. Well, let me mention one other thing here. How many of you have ever eaten at a fast food place? Raise your hand. Well, do you think the Bible has anything to say about fast food? I want you to turn to John chapter 6 for a moment. And I want you to think about something. All the different kind of things that Jesus uses, and you think, well, He's not in the fast food business. Well, let's just see if He is, because here's a very interesting thing that happens. You're catching on, aren't you? I want you to look at the sixth chapter of John. And Jesus has been teaching and healing, and people have been believing, and lives being changed. And back over in the fifth chapter, here's what He said. He said, "You've sent to John," Jesus speaking, "and he's testified to the truth. But the testimony which I receive is not from man, but I say these things so that you may be saved." Now watch this. Jesus always had at least two purposes in mind, whatever He did. Number one is to help people understand who He was. That is, that He came from God. He's the Son of God. He's the Savior, the Messiah. And the second thing that He always had in mind is that they would believe Him and be saved. So he took every opportunity, every advantage that he could. And so he used the simple things. He used a boat. Now look what's happening. So, chapter 6, verse 1. After these things, Jesus went away to the other side of the Sea of Galilee, and a large crowd followed Him because they saw the signs which He was performing on those who were sick. Then Jesus went up on the mountain, and there He sat down with His disciples. And the Passover, the feast of the Jews, was near. So therefore Jesus, lifting up His eyes and seeing that a large crowd was coming to Him, said to Philip, "Where are we to buy bread so that we may eat?" Now watch this. This He was saying to test Him, for He Himself knew what He was intending to do. Jesus was continually helping His disciples understand who He was. No matter what He said, they still had their doubts at times. And so He said, where are we going to buy bread? And Philip answered Him, 200 denarii worth of bread is not sufficient for them for everyone to receive a little. Now watch that word, little. One of His disciples, Andrew, Simon Peter's brother, said to Him, "There's a lad here who has 5 barley loaves and 2 fish, but what are these among so many people?" Jesus said, "Have the people sit down." Now there was much grass in the place, so the men sat down in number, about 5,000. Then Jesus took 5 loaves and 2 fish, and this is what you call fast food service. They began to pass it out. And they passed it out and passed it out and passed it out, and you'll notice what the scripture says. Verse 11, Jesus then took the loaves, and having given thanks, He distributed to those who were seated, likewise also the fish, as much as they wanted. Free. As much as they wanted. 5 loaves, 2 fish, as much as they wanted. And when it was all over, they still had 12 baskets full left over. You say, well, now what's so significant about this? Here's what's significant. What was Jesus doing? He was doing one of the most valuable things He did throughout the ministry. Helping people understand who He was. That He's the Son of God. These signs, these miracles, are not just for the purpose of mystifying people, but for the purpose of helping them to see that He's the Son of God. And seeing that He's the Son of God, they would accept Him and be saved. And this is exactly what happened. Look, verse 13. So they gathered up, filled 12 baskets and fragments from the 5 barley loaves which were left over by those who had eaten. Therefore, when the people saw the sign which He had performed, they said, "This is truly the prophet who is to come into the world," which means the Messiah. 5 barley loaves, or shall we say a fish sandwich. That's what they all had, fish sandwich. Next time you go to one of these fast food stores, I want you to remember that. Only yours will not be nearly as healthy as his was, I can tell you that. So what did he do? Jesus, listen, God is so creative. He uses all kinds of things to do what? To accomplish his will and his purpose. Look around you at your lifestyle and what you do and how you operate. Is it that sometimes God has something right in front of you trying to show you something that you just look right over it? Don't put him in a box. Let him reveal his will to you. And I want to go back to say, are you willing to say to him, all to Jesus I surrender. All to him I freely give. I promise you I will ever love and trust you. Live for you the rest of my life. Do whatever you want me to do, whatever it might be. And what will he do? Amaze you, mystify you at the miraculous way he'll use you in your life in ways that you would never fully understand. And think about the little boy with the five loaves and two fishes. Suppose he'd have said, I don't have but five, and I'm not giving them up because I don't know how long that preacher's going to preach. It may be this afternoon. Or it may be. I know what you're thinking, but that's too bad. And so he could have kept it for himself. The little boy gave all five loaves and both fish. Do you know who got the biggest blessing? Can you imagine, let's say that kid was about 12 years old. Can you imagine him going home and saying, Mom, you won't believe this. Dad, you won't believe this. There's no way for you to believe this. But he was probably tongue-tied trying to say it. I got to tell you what happened. When I went over there to hear Jesus, I had five little round barley loaves and two fish that you'd given me. And you know what happened? You're not going to believe this, Mom. But we gave it to Jesus, and I saw him lift up his head, and he prayed and talked to God, the Father. And all of a sudden, those five loaves and two fishes, you can't believe your eyes. He kept putting it into the hands of his disciples, and it just kept multiplying and multiplying and multiplying. Do you realize that he fed 5,000 men and all the women out there and all the rest of us kids? And you know what? They had some left over, and it all came from my five loaves and two fish. If his parents were not there, they would have probably said, go to your room. That's what they would have said. You're having a vision. Something's wrong. You see, he just uses those simple things, and we don't believe him sometimes. You say, well, what do I have that Jesus could multiply? Try it. Give it to him and watch what he does. If you're in need, it's because more than likely you're holding on to something you should give away. Something you should give to God. Well, we could go on all day with this, but I'm going to stop with this one. I want you to turn to the 19th chapter of John, not to read a bunch of verses here, but just to remind you of what's happening. And it's in this 19th chapter that is the account, John's account of the crucifixion. Now, you remember what happens. The Pharisees and the Sadducees, they plot against him and Judas. And finally, he's before Pilate, and Pilate says, let him be crucified. Watch this. Of all the things that God has ever used to bring about his awesome plan for mankind, God the Father chose to use a tree. Which tree? For example, in Atlanta, you can go to a high rise in Atlanta and look over Atlanta, and as far as you can see, except for the skyline downtown, there's trees, trees, trees. It looks green everywhere. So trees are very popular and very familiar, and there's plenty of them. Some places in the world, not quite that many. But think about this. Jesus could have been killed by a firing squad of men with bow and arrows, putting 10 arrows right in his chest. They could have killed him by running a sword through him, or by standing there as a target, javelining him to death. Why do you suppose that he had him nailed to a tree? Wonder who cut that tree down. Wonder how old it was. Wonder how long it stood. And where it stood in the forest. God knew all along. He watched the seed that fell. And the tree grew from a little sprout to finally it was a big tree. Then he led
0: the cutters to cut it down, trim it down, and he led somebody, more than likely those Romans, to cut it, put it together. That became a place and a cross, crucifixion. God had his son nailed to a tree. Why do you suppose he nailed him to a tree? Well, placing him on a tree placed him publicly in front of everybody so that there'd be no question about his dying. Why did God allow him to die? Because that's the reason he came. He came to lay down his life on a tree of all things, common, ordinary thing, a tree, in order to do what? To pay the sin debt of the world so that anybody, whoever you may be, could ask God to forgive you of your sins based on the Son of God hanging on that tree, shedding his blood, paying your sin debt in full. It was just a tree. But wouldn't every tree have liked to have been the tree? The tree. There were two others, one on each side, but this one was God's choice. On the tree would hang the Savior of the world, the Lord of Lords, the coming King, and the Judge of all mankind on that one tree. You see, you don't know what God wants to do in your life until you surrender yourself. Watch this. Baskets have no mind. Coins have no mind. Rocks have no mind. Boats have no mind of themselves. Bread and fish don't have any mind for themselves. The tree doesn't have a mind. God uses every single one of these things without any question or doubt. It's in his hand. What can God do in your life if you are willing to sign this statement? All to Jesus I surrender. All to him I freely give. I will ever love and trust him in his presence daily live. What will he do for you? If he can use a wicker basket and he can use a tree, how can he use you with your mind, your gifts, your talents, your skill, your time, your life? There's only one way to find out. Full surrender. Father, how grateful we are that you didn't require a lot of decisions, just one. And that all of your word bears testimony of the awesome things that you can do with a life fully surrendered. I pray the Holy Spirit will speak to those today, wherever and whoever, to realize that you're an awesome God and that you know exactly what we are capable of doing and achieving. And all you want to hear is not what we've done, what we will do. All you want to hear is, all to Jesus, I surrender. I pray the Holy Spirit drive this little hymn into all of our hearts to recognize we live with this awesome potential in front of us. And this awesome question, what will the God of this universe do with me if I'm willing to sign that statement, all to Jesus, I surrender. And we pray this in his name. Amen.
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0: On any given day of your life, what is the strongest emotion you feel? Is it anger, bitterness, distrust, anxiety? Or is it love and trust and gratitude and thanksgiving? All of us are expressing emotions toward other people in any given day. And to whom are you expressing those strongest feelings you have? And when you think about that person or those persons and you think about how you feel, do those feelings drag you down or do they lift you up? Well, what about this? How often during a given day do you think about the Lord? What are your emotions? What do you feel? Do you feel love? Acceptance? Do you feel blessed? Do you feel trust? Or do you feel shame and embarrassment and guilt and uncertainty? It is certain that whatever our relationship is with a person, and however how much we know about that person, it's going to affect how we feel toward them.

his relationship to him. And what I want to talk about in this message is I want to talk about this whole idea of hungering and thirsting for God. And you'll see something in this passage that I think reminds you of that. Look at the 63rd Psalm and the first 8 verses. He says, O God, you are my God. I shall seek you earnestly. My soul thirsts for you. My flesh yearns for you in a dry and weary land where there is no water. Thus I've seen you in the sanctuary to see your power and your glory. Because your loving kindness is better than life, my lips will praise you. So I will bless you as long as I live, and I will lift up my hands in your name. My soul is satisfied as with marrow and fatness, and my mouth offers praises with joyful lips. When I remember you on my bed, I meditate on you in the night watches. But you have been my help. In the shadow of your wings I sing for joy. My soul clings to you. Your right hand upholds me. Listen to that. He says, my soul clings to you. Your right hand upholds me. Those first couple of verses, he's expressing the yearning desire of his heart as, he says, as a person who would be in a desert, longing for something to refresh. He says, I long for you. I earnestly seek you. And he says, for example, in the past, I've seen your power and your glory. I'm looking for something that I know is real. He says, because your loving kindness is better than life, my lips will praise you. He says, what motivates me to long and hunger and thirst after you is what I know is real, what I've experienced. And he says, I lift up my lips to praise you. I'll bless you. He says, my soul is satisfied. That is, he is reminding himself of the satisfaction he has in the Lord, that complete feeling that he has. And yet at the same time, he says, when I remember you on my bed, I meditate on you in the night watches. But he ends up by saying, my soul clings to you. He says, your right hand upholds me. Your right hand upholds me. My soul clings to you. Do you ever have that kind of feeling toward God, that your soul clings to him? That you long for him? That you want him? That you want a more intimate relationship with him, a better relationship? You want to feel closer to him? Well, that's what hungering and thirsting after God is all about. It's all about being drawn closer to him. It's all about a more intimate relationship. It's all about drawing toward him, moving toward him. It's all about learning who he is and beginning to enjoy him on a level that you have never enjoyed him before. You see, to so many people, God is a stranger. Even though they believe in him, they think he's up yonder somewhere. He's a stranger to them. Emotionally, they feel shame oftentimes and guilt and sinful and undeserving. And most of the time, probably not full of gratitude and trust and love and gentleness and kindness, which God expresses toward all of us. The issue is, what do I know about him? What do I think about him? How do I relate to him? Does he really want an intimate relationship with me? Does he want a relationship that blesses him and blesses me at the same time? And the answer is, yes, he does. And your response may be, but you just don't know who I am. You don't know where I've been, what I've done. How could God want a relationship with me? Simply because he is God, and that is his nature. Now, what we mean by hungering and thirsting and a growing relationship with him is simply this. That is this insatiable desire for him. You can't really explain it fully and totally. It's just something inside of you that longs for. You feel moved toward him. You feel drawn to him. You feel sometimes as if something is shoving you toward him. There's this longing that goes on in your heart. And I want to simply ask you, do you ever have any of that? Is God a stranger, or is he an intimate friend? Do you have a warm, intimate, personal relationship? Can you just not get enough of him? Or is he someone who's sort of on the periphery of your life? And what you have to ask is this. However you answer those questions will indicate what your relationship is, where you are in your relationship to God, and where he wants you to be. And so I want us to think about this whole idea, because you see, the truth is he wants that kind of relationship with all of us. And a hungering, thirsting relationship is a passion for God. It's a longing for him. It's been placed there by the Holy Spirit. In fact, every single person born is born with a vacuum within their life that only God can fill. And so when they come along in life, if that is nourished as it should be, that person will be saved and then grow in their relationship. If it's not nurtured, not cared for, that person can naturally normally head up.

0: other direction, thinking little or nothing about God whatsoever. And probably some of you may feel that's exactly where you are. Why should I have a relationship to God? Nobody told me about Him. I don't know anything about God. He's some stranger up in heaven who's supposed to judge some and love others. What do I know about Him? That's what I want to talk about. And I want to talk about how you can have the kind of relationship with Him that is more powerful, more intimate, more satisfying, more undergirding and assuring you than any human relationship you can have on the face of this earth. That's the kind of relationship He wants us to have. And notice what He said. He said, "My soul clings to You. Your righteous right hand upholds me." Now, let me ask you this. If somebody described the hungers in life and said to you, "What are you hungering for in life? What are you looking for in life? Is it something? Somebody?" Would you say that the uppermost thought in your day, in an average day, is what you're going to get, what you're going to receive, what you're working for, some thing, some relationship? What is it most of all? Because you see, the way you relate to our Heavenly Father and your relationship to Him is going to impact your time, your schedule, your money, your relationships, your feeling of acceptance or rejection. You see, there's so much wrapped up in the way we sense our relationship to Him and His relationship to us. And if we allow the world to appeal to us to such a degree that God is crowded out of our life, my friends, you're going to go through life missing the best. Missing the best because you allowed yourself to follow the appeal of the flesh. The flesh, that means our naturalness. We all came into the world with that. Natural feelings. We want to satisfy, gratify our flesh, our naturalness. But if you purpose in your heart to build a beautiful relationship with the Lord, which you can do, for the simple reason, the most important thing in your life is your relationship to the Father. And He will make that possible because He says, listen, that's the desire of His heart. And so I want us to think about, in light of all that, why would God place a desire in your heart for this hungering, thirsting, yearning for Him, while on the one hand we say it's an insatiable desire, it's like it's never fully satisfied. On the other hand, there's this awesome, indescribable satisfaction and peace and contentment that comes when you begin to pursue Him and to build that kind of relationship. So why would God create that kind of relationship? Why would He create that kind of desire within our heart? Well, first of all, we have to ask ourselves the question, why did He create us to begin with? God created you and me. Now listen, don't judge this by you say, "Well, but I." It doesn't make any difference who you are, where you've been, what you've done. Listen to this. He created you for the purpose of expressing His divine, unconditional, supernatural, all-encompassing, all-satisfying love towards you. And also that you and I would fall in love with Him to such a degree that we would love Him back. Not as perfectly as He loves us, but love Him back. And in so doing, build that relationship that is absolutely indescribable. A second reason He put that in our life is because He knows that in order for us to follow His plan, to receive the best and to have the best in life, and to become the persons we ought to be and accomplish the things that He wants us to accomplish in life, then He knows that absolutely essential to that is this intimate relationship with Him whereby we can listen to Him, we can feed from Him, we can hear Him, speak to Him, and develop a relationship that is all-encompassing and all-satisfying no matter what. A third reason that He has created us with that desire in our heart is simply this. He already knows and has foreseen the consequences when a person does not nurture this God-given hunger for Him. He sees the circumstances. He sees the effect, the impact upon that person's life. He knows that we would be disappointed, disillusioned. He knows that oftentimes in life, when a person comes through that stage of life, that they live with disappointments because people disappoint them. They live with insecurities because there's no real basis for their security. And oftentimes they make decisions that are very painful and very costly. And they face the future without a sense of real happiness and peace and joy, contentment, and genuine security that somebody's taking care of them. Has anyone ever said to you, "I don't know that anybody loves me. I don't know that anybody ever cares for me. I don't feel like I have anyone. I have no family. I have no one. I just have to live my life the best I can every day. Now, there's nothing that so breaks my heart when I hear someone say, I don't have anybody. I don't seem to have a future. I'm just here. And I want to assure you, it doesn't make any difference where here is to you. There is a Heavenly Father who is a God of love and goodness and mercy and kindness, who is willing to take you at this very moment, any moment you surrender your life to Him, and build with you a relationship that you could never imagine, you could never describe so long as you live. And you can guess about it, you can read about it, you can hear about it, but you know what? You will never understand it until you experience it. And I'm simply saying to you, it doesn't make any difference where you've been in life, where you are, where you're going. It doesn't make any difference what sin has been in your life or may be there today. The question is, do you want to step out of all that? You want to stop being disappointed with yourself, disillusioned with life, want to give up and quit, take your own life? If you'll listen carefully, I'll tell you how you can build the most awesome relationship with your Heavenly Father that you would never dream of, because you look at yourself and think about that He's a holy, righteous, loving God. How could He ever want to have any kind of relationship with you? And all of us meet people every day, at least oftentimes in our life, who feel unaccepted, unloved, and unwanted. And so it's difficult to build a relationship with them because they close you out. They shut you out. They build walls and pull down the shade. And you reach in and they just keep it down, keep the wall built up. Why? Because they don't feel worthy. They don't feel acceptable. They have not accepted themselves. They do not love themselves. They don't really love anybody, because you see, till you start loving yourself in a godly fashion, it'd be very difficult for you to love someone else. And so God is up to something good. He wants to be up to something good in every single one of our lives. Now, let's think for a moment. When we think about what it means to have this hungering and thirsting relationship with Him, and looking at ourselves and asking, how could God possibly do that? Remember, it is the nature of God to love. So this isn't something that you don't have to get God to start loving you. He's loved you from the beginning. And what He wants to do is to make this a reality, that His purpose for creating you is for Him to express His love towards you and to help you to become the person He wants you to be and to accomplish the things in life He wants you to accomplish. That's what His goal is. He knows that in order for that to happen, His relationship with you, your relationship with Him must be right. So, with that in mind, let's think about this whole idea, because when you think about all the reasons, there are many reasons that He wants to build this relationship with us. One of them is certainly this. God knows that when you and I have this intimate, loving relationship with Him that is more personal, more satisfying, more complete, more secure than any human relationship on the earth, He knows that relationship is the greatest, strongest shield in our life, when we're tempted or when we're tried and we're tempted to give up. He knows that that relationship will see us through every storm of life. He knows that relationship will fill us and overflow us and protect us in the strongest times of temptation. And when the storms of life begin to hurl around us and we don't know which way to turn, He knows this relationship is like an anchor. It steadies us. It anchors us down. No wind can blow you off course when you have an intimate, loving, hungering, thirsting relationship with your Heavenly Father. This much I know. I don't know many of you, but this much I do know, that my Heavenly Father loves you unconditionally, wants to build a loving relationship with you and help you to become the person you ought to be and want to be, and help you to accomplish the things in life that He set out for you. He has a good plan for you. He has the best plan for you. The route's already cut out. He knows exactly what to do, how to get you where you are. But you know what? It'll never happen till this relationship with Him, listen, begins and is pursued. And what you have to decide is this. Do I want the best God has to offer? Yes or no. Do I want to be able to achieve those things in life that God has set out for me? Yes or no. And if you do, if you will listen carefully, you will develop that relationship. Now, we said these are the reasons that He has created within us that desire, that awesome desire, this passion for Himself, this desire to know Him, to be close to Him, to sense His presence every day of our life, no matter what we are facing, to know that He's there. The awareness of, listen, that He's reliably there. I can always trust that He's going to be there. And the more intimate that relationship, the less fears I have. The more intimate that relationship, the greater joy and peace and happiness in life. So what we have to ask is, if that be true, then how do we develop it? But before we talk about how to develop that relationship, let's distinguish between a hunger for God and a hunger for the things of the world. Because you see, that's where most people are. If you have a hunger and thirst for God, here's what's going to happen. You can't get enough of Him. You want to know Him more. You feel driven to some degree. This longing, this pulling, this tugging at your heart. Something inside of you will not let you be happy. Something inside of you will not let you be satisfied with what you know about Him. There's something on the inside that's stirring and moving. The Spirit of God stirs our heart, creates within us this hunger. If when we nourish what the Spirit of God creates, what happens? We begin to move in the direction that God wants us to move in. Something begins to happen in our heart. Something begins to happen in our whole life. God begins to change and alter the course of our thinking and what we do and how we spend our time in every aspect of our life. So let's think about it for a moment. When we say longing and hungering and thirsting for God, there's this deep inside of us that wants Him. Now let's compare that with a lack of hunger and thirst for God. Well, you're going to hunger and thirst for something. There are motivations, there are desires in our heart. All desires are not wrong, but let's think about it for a moment. Let's exclude God out of your life for a second. Then what do you want? You want material things that are only temporary. You want relationships that are not really founded on that which is sound, good, godly, and lasting. You want the pleasures of life that gratify you for the moment, and you'd like for them to gratify you forever, but they can't. You want your life to be a life that's full of happiness, and you want the things in life that you want, and you want to be able to go the places you want to go and do what you want to do. I understand that. But here is the problem. The problem is, without Him, all that ends up in disappointment. Because listen, you can't get enough stuff, material things. You can't buy enough stuff. You can't have enough money. You can't have enough relationships to fill the place God has designed only for Himself in your life. You cannot. And I can challenge you at this point. You can't show me anyone who has the peace and joy and happiness and contentment that I'm speaking of, and the security in this life and the life to come, who's living their lives feeding and feasting on the stuff that the world has to offer, which cannot satisfy the human heart. It can't. God didn't make us that way. And so when we think about the hungers that the world has versus the hunger that God wants us to have for Him, it always ends up disappointing. And here's what happens. And this is one of the deceptive things. Sometimes we think what will really satisfy us is somebody. And so what happens? You marry somebody and you have all these expectations that they're going to meet all your needs. They cannot. There's no such thing as any one man or any one woman in the whole world ever meeting all of a person's needs. Or as far as that goes, no number of people can meet all of a person's needs, because I want to go back to say, God created us in such a fashion. Only He satisfies the human heart. And here's the mystery of it all. How can I be hungry and thirsty, yearning and clinging to Him and desiring Him in my life, and at the same time have satisfaction, peace, and joy, and happiness, and contentment? Because the very nature of this relationship is He's always pouring into us those things He knows that we need, those emotions and those feelings and those ideas that He knows we need. Those things give us the assurance and the confidence and the hope. And what does that do? It just creates more hunger. And this is the wonderful thing about His relationship. Haven't you met people before in your life that you thought, well, I really want to know them? You thought. And then when you got to know them, what did you do? You started backing off. So, well, thank you very much. Appreciate it. But I'm leaving. And so we get disappointed. We get disillusioned because people, not always they appeared to be at first. And so what happens in our life is we get disappointed. The same thing is true of things. And I think about it so often when people win great rewards and rightly so because of the labor they put in or the skill that they have. Isn't it interesting how they can be a hero for today or maybe a year? But then what happens? And this is why what we're seeing oftentimes in people who have lots and lots and lots of money, lots of prominence and prestige and position very early in life, you know what happens? Here's what happens. They don't even realize this. Their emptiness and their insecurity and their lack of feeling loved and being able to love and this sense of still wanting but can't identify, this mysterious something out there they can't get their hands on, can't put their arms around it. It's like a shadow that comes and goes in their life. And what happens? Because they have decided to avoid the one person, one relationship in their life that can bring them all their heart desires, they just end up being empty and dissatisfied, making very costly decisions. You see, you ignore God, you ignore the best. You try to walk around Him and you miss God's best in your life. I say to you again, you cannot fill your heart with anything or anybody who can satisfy you as our Lord. So what happens? They become very famous and all of a sudden they begin to walk down the street and nobody knows them. They've lived long enough, nobody knows them. They've forgotten their skills. They used to be a hero. It's what they used to do. It's how they used to live their life. And you know what? All of a sudden, life begins to tumble in on people like that. Sometimes they take their lives. Sometimes they make foolish decisions that cost them everything. Why? Because they sunk it all in what they thought would happen, what they thought would work, what they thought would gratify them. It doesn't. And I say to you, I challenge you to find me any person, no matter how wealthy, prominent, prestigious, it makes no difference, without God, who is happy, who has joy, contentment, a sense of acceptance, and feeling loved by God. They do not. You cannot. It is impossible. So what we have to ask is this. If God has created us with this desire in our heart, if He's created us with a hunger and thirst for Him, then how will I ever know whether I have that or not? Well, it's very evident that hunger for the world is not the same as a hunger for God. It's very evident that when we think about what our Lord has said in His Word all through the Scriptures, they're not the same. For you see, the world's offer is that which gratifies the flesh. And God's offer is that which gratifies the Spirit. That's who you really are, the Spirit. So let's think about it for a moment. If only He can satisfy the human heart, and only God can, if only He creates that great hunger within our hearts for Him that draws us, causes us to long for Him, tugs at our hearts, pulls at us, sometimes pushes to bring us in a close relationship with Him, what we have to ask is, Lord, how will I ever know whether I have that or not? Somebody says, well, you know, I'd like to have that in my life. Maybe I do. Maybe I don't. So what I'd like to do is to give you a few indications that you can know for absolute certain whether you're one of those persons who really and truly desires, longs for a deeper, intimate relationship with Him. Because the truth is, most people don't. Churches are filled with people who are sort of lukewarm. They love God today on Sunday. They may think about Him a couple of times during the week. They go to church once in a while. They give a little something once in a while. They tip God instead of tithing. And so what happens is they're not satisfied, but at least they can sort of keep their conscience clear and then next week go back again and do a little something. I'm not talking about that. I'm talking about what are the real, genuine, godly evidences of a hungering, thirsting, yearning desire for Him, a relationship with Him that is intimate and extremely satisfying. Well, if you got a pencil and a piece of paper, I want you to jot them down. Because this is a time to be absolutely deadly honest. And you see, we don't grow unless we are open and transparent with our Lord. And sometimes that requires being transparent before other people and with someone else. If you really want this kind of relationship, if you want this kind, listen, of intimacy with your Heavenly Father, how can I be intimate with my Heavenly Father? I don't even see Him. You see, because He is absolutely perfect. Because He knows how, in His awesome supernatural power, to relate to us on the inside, in our innermost being. That's no problem with Him. Because you have a relationship with someone else, and your intimacy flows depending upon their attitude or how they feel or whatever it might be. God's not that way. Now, we in our part, on our part, we may float once in a while, but I'm talking about the kind of relationship that will satisfy you every day of your life. What is the first thing? The first evidence. Now watch this. These answers are all simple, but they're the answers. And so I want to ask you to be honest and listen carefully. Make no judgment at this moment. Just listen. One of the first evidences that a person has a genuine, hungering, thirsting desire for God, and that kind of relationship is, they're going to have a love. They're going to have an interest. They're going to have a desire for the Word of God. Because you see, it's in the Word of God that you and I discover who He is. Remember what I said in the very beginning? That my relationship and my knowledge of this person and my understanding of this person is going to govern my relationship with Him. So, this is God's Word. And here's the attitude of a person who has a genuine, hungering, thirsting desire for Him. Can't get enough. Just can't get enough of this. Can't get enough. That's why that kind of person comes to church on the Lord's Day with a Bible and a pen and a pencil. A pen and a piece of paper. Not only do you want to hear something, you want to remember it. You want to jot down a passage of Scripture. Well, what was that passage of Scripture? I need to get that down. I don't want to miss that. If you have a hunger for God, you'll never be able to get enough of it. Here's what you'll do. You'll read a passage of Scripture. You may read two or three chapters or whatever it might be, and you don't necessarily feel like that God said something specific to you. But you may read the next day, and you may read one verse and say, Lord, thank you, Father. Thank you, Jesus. This is exactly what I needed. And what happens? You begin to discover things about our Lord that you never know otherwise. And what happens? It creates a hunger and a thirst in your life to do what? To read some more. And to read some more. And to read some more. And to meditate. Not just read it, but to meditate upon it, which means you're going to ask questions about it. God, how does that apply to my heart? What are you trying to say to me, Lord, about all this? That is, this book is going to become a priority in your life. This book's all about God. This book unveils to us who God is, how He thinks, what He does, what He says, how He works in our life, the consequences of sin, the consequences of obedience. It's all right here in one book. Now, if I'm going to develop a relationship with Him, I want to know how He thinks. I want to know how He reasons. I want to know His ways. There's no such thing. I've never met a person all these years who had a godly, deep, abiding devotion and hungering, thirsting for God, who did not have a hunger and thirst for the Word of the living God. They want to know Him. And as I've read back through the years, not only great outstanding Christians that God's used in great ways, but other people, and meet many people, you can tell in a little bit of the conversation, here's the person who has a hunger for God. Can't keep quiet. The Word of God, listen. This is where we come to seek knowledge and wisdom and strength and guidance in our life. And here's what will happen. You have a hunger and thirst for Him, you're going to have a hunger and thirst for what He's saying about where you are at this point in your life, what's going on, and what's happening, and how He can operate in your life at that point. What happens as a result? Builds your faith. And listen, what does it build your faith in? It doesn't just build your faith in the pages of the Word of God. It builds your faith in the person of God. This is the revelation of God. We don't worship this book. We worship the God who reveals Himself in this book. And what happens is we begin to get excited. And then you know what happens? Every time you open this book, it's like digging for gold. You know that there's something precious here. You don't want to miss it. And all you have to do is to begin. Pursue this relationship with Him. God, speak to my heart. Let the Holy Spirit show me the truth. What does this verse mean? What is it saying to me? You know what's going to happen? Your faith's going to begin to grow. You're going to dig like someone who is excited about what they're about to find, because you're going to find one nugget of truth after the other, one principle after the other that will guide your life. You know what it does? It equips you to face life. It equips you to live. You can face no matter what when you have that kind of relationship with Him. Now, on the other hand, this is how you can tell whether a person does not have that kind of relationship or that kind of desire. Oh, they own a Bible. In fact, they may own two or three. How often do they read them? Not very often. It may be they even take them to church. But you know what? You and I would be absolutely shocked if we looked in on Sunday morning at churches all over this nation and find how few people have carried with them to church the Word of God. What does that say? Well, it could say something about those of us who are pastors. They're just going to tell us what they think. Or it could say, well, you know, we just don't want to exaggerate things. We don't want to put the Bible above God. Not putting the Bible above God. But if this is God's guidebook for life, why would any man stand in the pulpit without it? Please tell me. If this is God's guidebook for life, why would any man stand in the pulpit without it? And why would any man not encourage his people to bring the Word of God to church? We're going to open it and we're going to see what God says to us together. Very little interest in it. Secondly, you know what? I would read the Bible, but I just don't have time. My life is so busy. My schedule is so tight. I just don't have the time to sit down and read the Bible. You know what you've said? I don't understand who God is. What you've said is, I don't understand His love. I don't understand what His purpose is in my life. I don't understand His will for my life. And what you're going to do is you're going to make decisions apart from the wisdom of Almighty God. And what you're saying is, oh, I believe this book. And how many times have I heard people say, oh, I believe it from cover to cover. No doubt about it. You know what kind of belief that is? It is a passive belief that is absolutely meaningless. And I have heard people very, very late in life, in their years, say to me, who've been members of a church for years and years and years and years and years and years and years, say, well, you know, I just never have understood the Bible, so I guess I just never got started reading it. I want to cry, and then I want to kick them real good. For the simple reason, they say, sir, you're wise enough and smart enough in the eyes of the world to make all the wealth that you've made and accomplish all the things you've accomplished, and you don't have time for God, and you're not smart enough to recognize the only way you understand what's in this is to read it and to meditate upon it. So the idea that I don't have time, that I just don't understand it. How do you understand the Word of God? You understand the Word of God by reading it, acknowledging you don't understand it, crying out for the Holy Spirit, speak to my heart, teach me what this says. What does this mean? And here's something else. A person who is not into the Word of God, here's what they're saying. I'm satisfied with a little bit I know about Him. And I know so little about Him and what I've understood, it doesn't seem to me that it's worth any time to pursue this relationship. Now, my friend, you may deny that, and you may say, well, that's not the way I feel. You don't give God time in His Word to find out who He is, how He wants to work in your life. You don't have a hunger for Him. The truth is, I doubt if you have any real love for Him. Oh, you say, are you judging me? No, I'm just saying this. I've been in love, and I know when you're in love what happens. And I know when you're not in love what happens. And I know that when you're in love, you can't get enough. And you can't give enough. And when you're not, it doesn't make any difference. It's indifference. The second thing, evidence that we have this kind of hungry and thirsting relationship with Him is this. You're going to love to spend time with God. How can you spend time with God when He's out yonder somewhere? No. God is, listen, Jesus said, I am abiding within you. If a person has a genuine love for God, they're going to want to spend time with Him. You're going to want to spend time with Him. Well, you know, I'm just so busy. We're back to the same old excuse. I'll tell you what you do. Why don't you say this? God, I'd be happy to have this kind of relationship, spend time with You, but I'm so busy. So, God, do whatever's necessary so I won't be busy. Do you know what horizontal is? God can lay you out so that the only thing you could do is think about Him and read His Word. This busy business is the devil's lie and the devil's deception. That's not the way God operates. And I think about when we spend time with Him. What does that say? Here's what it says. What does it say to you as a woman when your husband says, you know what? I'm not going to work today. I just want to spend this day with you. Wow, what happened? You know what God says to us? What about spending some time with me? What about loving me enough to be alone just with me and lets us talk? You see, if your prayer life is only centered around God, now you know my needs for today, A, B, C, D, 64, 65, 66, 98, 99, 100, and all you've done is made your plea to God, that's not what we're talking about. I'm talking about getting in His Word, meditating upon His Word, and then doing what? Talking to the Father. Now listen carefully. Most people spend their time in prayer, number one, talking about themselves and their needs. Did you know what? You can spend a lot of time praying and not love God. You can spend a lot of time praying and not building an intimate relationship with Him. Why? Because you got your hand out. In fact, a lot of people have both hands out. You know what would please Him? What pleases Him? And one of the indications that you and I have a deep, abiding relationship and a growing hunger and thirst for Him is that we want to talk to Him about Him. Father, I know that You're God of grace. But Lord, I don't feel sometimes. In other words, what happens is this. When you love someone, you'd like to talk about them. You want to hear them talk. And if you love someone, you've got to express it to them. And what happens is this. When you have a hungering, thirsting relationship with Him, you're going to want to spend time with Him just talking to Him. You're going to want to spend time with Him listening to Him. Now, I know what some people think. They think, well, what's this listening to God? You know what? If you desire a personal relationship with Him and you begin to pursue that, God will begin to speak to you in ways you never dreamed of. You just have to take my word for it, because I can't prove it except I can prove it in my own life and the lives of many other people who say, yes, God speaks. Yes, He makes it clear. Yes, He gives guidance. Yes, He knows how to bring us to the right decision. Yes, He does. When you pray, what do you ask for? Do you tell Him how much you love Him? Do you express your gratitude toward Him? Do you thank Him for being the God that He is? And when you read the Scripture and you see how He's worked in people's lives, and do you thank Him for the way He worked in David's life here? Do you praise Him for the fact that He's got so many things in the Bible that apply to us and it sounds just like us when we get in trouble or being tempted or difficulty or hardship? You see, the truth is, we make requests to Him. He answers our prayer. He takes our burden. And what happens? In the process of growing in our relationship to Him, we begin to understand, what kind of God is this? Have you ever felt that nobody cared, nobody even knew you were alive? You get on your face before God and you sense this awesome sense of presence in your life. And this presence is none other than God Himself. You can't speak sometimes. You don't want to say anything. There are lots of times, I don't want to say anything. I just want to be quiet and listen. And sometimes that listening, it's not that God says anything out loud verbally or even necessarily into my spirit. It's just the presence. And you know what? You can get up and walk away from those times feeling what? Secure? Loved? Listen, cared for? And you've not asked for any of that. And this is the way Satan's deceived us. We've got to beg, plead, and you hear people standing on the Word of God and begging and pleading. You know what? Because I'm a child of God, I don't have to beg for anything. Children don't have to beg from loving parents. Our Heavenly Father has created such a relationship. We don't have to beg. We just trust Him and thank Him. There are times we ask, times we don't say a word. Is that true in your life? Or would you have to say, most of my prayers fall in the category of request? Now, sometimes people say, well, first of all, I just want to say, Lord, thank You very much for this day. I'm grateful for all You've done for me now. Or sometimes we come to Him, we make requests, and before God can speak to us and give us assurance, we're off doing our own thing, trying to make it work. That's not an intimate, loving relationship with Him. What I want you to see is this. When you understand who He is, what He desires for us, how He operates, you don't have to beg and plead and live in insecurity. You can live in the most awesome security. There's a third thing I'd mention, and that's this. So evident to me that when you have a hungering, thirsting relationship with God, you know what happens? You get freed. Listen, God begins to free you from the tug and the pull of the world. You can't explain it. It's just that you don't feel it. Why? Because now your soul is feasting upon God Himself. Your spirit is feasting upon God as you listen to Him and read His Word and talk to Him. Listen, He's feeding you. He's satisfying you, quenching that thirst in you. And you know what happens? The things you thought you had to have, you think, well, that's not all that important. What happens is you get freedom from the tug of the world. I think about people who wake up every morning, go to work, and they're working for what? They have certain goals and objectives in mind. There's nothing wrong with that. But they spend all of their week worried about, concerned about, working toward, manipulating, whatever is possible to get what they want in life. And you know what? When you get a hold of God in an intimate, wonderful, personal, hungering, thirsting relationship, you may still have some of those desires, but you know where they'll be on the list? Way down here. Where's God? Way up here. Where's my list? Way down here. Because you know that there is absolutely no comparison in having Him and having things. Something wrong with things? No. It's just where they are in your life. What are you working for? What are you living for? The priority of our life should be an intimate, personal, listen, devoted relationship to Him. And when that's not there, and you can gauge yourself, what grabs your attention? Something the world has to offer? What dictates where you spend your money? What dictates where you spend your time? What dictates your sense of pleasure in life? That is, what is it that brings you pleasure in life? Now, I know some people will not understand this, and I do understand it. So all I can do is say it and dare you to try it. When you make the priority of your relationship with Almighty God Himself, when He becomes the priority of your thinking, I can tell you with all of my heart, your feeling of neediness, so many of your desires, your anxieties, your fretting and your caring will absolutely disappear, and you will wonder how and why and where they went. That's just the awesome mystery of this relationship. And it's not a mystery, but it's a mystery to some people. You say, well, how can that do all of that? You have to try it. You have to be willing to try it. And you won't try it as long as you're satisfied with where you are, with what you have. And I see so many people hungering and thirsting after so much. And I think, oh God, if they only knew that it doesn't cost anything to go to the Father. If they only knew how empty and futile and disillusioned they're going to be when that's all over. He desires, listen, a relationship with us that sets us emotionally free from these things. Then I think another indication you have a strong, devoted relationship to Him, hungering and thirsting after Him, and that is, listen, your desire to fellowship with other believers. He said, forsake not the assembling of yourselves together, which is the manner of some. That is, a person who has a hungering, thirsting desire for God, an intimate relationship, is going to be in the Lord's house worshiping Him. He's saying, I've heard people say this, well, I'm saved, I've been baptized. I don't believe you have to belong to a church to go to heaven. Absolutely correct. You don't have to belong to a church to go to heaven. But you will miss God's best. You'll miss the blessings that He has in store for you for the simple reason. Listen, you see, I'm going to tell you how selfish that is. You listen and say amen. This is how selfish this is. I don't need to go to church. What you're saying is, the only person I'm concerned about is me. I don't want to go to church. And therefore, I'm not going to church. Has it ever dawned on you that God may put you in that fellowship of people because He wants to use you to bless somebody else? Because He knows exactly the person who will listen to you. They will listen to you. They're the kind of person who feels free to share the heartaches and the burden. There's something about you that they feel free to tell you about their heart and what they're going through, and God wants to use you. It is absolute, totally self-centered selfishness to say, I don't need to go to church. I can go to heaven without it. Well, I'll tell you one thing. You won't look very good when you get there. Excuse me. There's something wrong with that kind of thinking. There's something about seeing each other. There's something about laughing together and singing together and praising the Lord and singing these psalms and worshiping God. Listen, there's nothing in the world that can take the place. That's God intends for us to do what? To fellowship with each other, to give of ourselves to one another. You never know on any given Sunday when you turn and shake hands with someone you don't know and you begin to converse with them about something, it may be that nobody shook their hand or expressed any care for them for months. You'd be shocked of how many people have no genuine friend, no one they can share their heart with. And you know what? You just happen to be standing there by the providential hand of God, the grace of God. If you have a hungering, thirsting for Him, you know what? You're going to want to be in the Lord's house. And there are a lot of people who are just, they're happy coming once every two or three weeks. They're happy, as we say, tipping God a little bit without tithing. And they're happy listening to other people pray, and they, you know, enjoy a decent sermon. As long as it doesn't convict them, that's fine. You know what? If that's your attitude, you don't have a relationship to God. Not the kind He wants you to have. You see, lukewarmness, He hates it. Why do I know that? Because He said to the church there in Revelation, He said, I wish you were hot or cold, but you're lukewarm. I spew you out of my mouth. Doesn't mean you're going to be lost, but He's simply saying, this is obnoxious to me. How can I have a lukewarm relationship with the sovereign of the universe who loves me unconditionally, who walks with me moment by moment, who's my security every moment, and who feeds my soul like nothing else He has ever created can do it? How can I have a lukewarm relationship with Him? That's exactly where many people are. You know why? They don't know Him. And if that fits your category, you don't know Him. You don't love Him. Don't tell me you do. You don't love Him. You have no real intimacy with Him. Are you saying that I have to go to church? I understand there's some people who live in places that church is a long, long, long ways away. I do understand that. And I heard something this past week I'd never heard before. I asked this lady, I said, where do you belong to church? She said, I belong to the bedside church. So what? Bedside. She said, I watch it on TV. Well, that was a new one for me. Let me just say this. Whether you watch In Touch or whatever you watch, that's good. We want to be as good as we can at it. That's not good enough. You need to be fellowshipping with the people of God, somewhere in a church that teaches the Word of God. And if you go to some church, they never pull out the Bible, never talk about the cross, never talk about the blood of Jesus, none of that, go somewhere else. But find you a church, if at all possible, where you can fellowship with God's people. Let them love you and love and be loved in return. We need each other. All of us need one another. A person who has a godly, listen, hungering, thirsting for God is going to want to be with God's people. Are we perfect? We are totally imperfect. You know, that's why we meet together. That's what the grace of God is about. Imperfect people. The unconditional love of God and grace toward imperfect people. We do not claim to be perfect. We are not sinless. God knows we wish we were. That's not the issue. The issue is this. We are part of the body of Christ. We meet together to love each other, uphold each other, pray for one another, comfort one another, laugh with one another, rejoice with each other, whatever it might be. God knows we need it, or He would never have developed the church. He says, I build my church, and the gates of hell will not be able to withstand it. Why? Because there should be so much of the power of the Holy Spirit in our lives, so much joy within us, so much confidence and security within us because of our relationship to Him, that the outside world is going to say, what's this? I want that. And they're going to come because they are attracted to the God who lives within us. That's the reason they come. Is that your attitude about the church? Are you one of those persons who sleeps in on Sunday morning? Because, after all, you've worked 6 hard days this week. I understand that. A lot of times I work 7 days. You know what? Can't wait to get here. Not because I'm the pastor. I couldn't wait to get here to be among the people of God, to fellowship and to listen. Listen, to listen. And the singing and the music, what it does to my soul. What you have to ask is this. How can you say that you love a God and have a relationship with Him when He loves His people, but you don't want to fellowship with them? Doesn't work. A person who has a hungering, thirsting desire for Him, listen, is going to want to share it. You cannot keep it to yourself. When I hear people say, I don't believe 2 things we don't discuss, religion and politics. That's the biggest lie I've ever heard. Let me tell you why. In 5 minutes, they're talking about the president, the Congress, the taxes, or something else. Forget God, but they just got through saying, we don't discuss politics and religion. You know what? I'm not interested in discussing politics and religion. I'm interested in discussing who Jesus is, what He's all about, what He can do in your life. Does that mean I don't ever want to talk about politics? No, it doesn't mean that. I like talking about it. But what I like talking about most of all is the one person who is the solution to all the political problems. He's the solution to everything. Every heartache, every burden, every care we have, He's the solution to all of that. Listen, the Bible says, not only forsake not the assembling of yourselves together, which means we ought to fellowship and pray and worship together, but He says, let the redeemed of the Lord say so. Talk about Him. What did He say? He said, As you go, make disciples of all nations. How do you do that? Talking about him. Baptizing them in the name of the Father and the Holy Spirit, teaching them to observe all the things that I've commanded you. How do you do that? You talk about him. Listen, we have an unavoidable commandment, a commission from the Lord Jesus Christ. And here's what it says in essence, talk about me. Talk about me. Talk about me till they learn of me. Talk about me till they start following me. Talk about me till they're baptized. Talk about me till we're multiplying churches all over the world. Talk about me. Then you say, well, I'm a Christian, but I just think you ought to keep some things to yourself. Well, absolutely you ought to, especially sin. But you don't keep Jesus to yourself. Listen, he comes into our heart to be given away. That's the reason he comes, to be given away, to save us, make us fit and give us away. And we give him away. Do you have that kind of relationship with him? You say, well, I just have always believed you should keep those things private. No. So let's think about it for a moment. I've mentioned five indications of whether you have that kind of relationship, that kind of intimacy with him. How would you answer that for yourself if you were absolutely, deadly honest? Would you say you do or you do not? Well, whatever the answer, I want to tell you about some steps you can take to pursue that beginning right now. Very simple. Complex? Sort of. Very simple. Listen to this. You want to begin that kind of relationship, first of all, you must know the Lord Jesus Christ as your personal Savior. Step number one. You have to do that. That's first step number one. Trusting him as your Savior, the forgiver of your sins. Then what? You have to make a decision. Step two, you have to make a decision. I want the kind of relationship he's talking about. I want this intimate, deep, hungering, thirsting, yearning in my heart for God. I want that above everything else. Have to make a decision, a commitment. And then you ask God in prayer, Lord, teach me how to have this kind of relationship with you. This is what I want, Father. My soul reaches out to you, Father. My heart hungers for you, God. Build this kind of relationship between us. Number four, you go where you have to go, to the Word of God, and you begin to read. But now you're reading for a whole different reasons. You're not reading to teach a Sunday school lesson, not reading to preach a sermon, not reading to answer somebody else's question. You're reading now and meditating upon God's Word for yourself. Lord, speak to my heart. Show me something about yourself today. Show me something about myself. And then when he does, you want to confess and repent of whatever is not right, or thank him and praise him for the things that are right. So you're going to get into the Word of God, and you listen, he's going to begin to work in your heart in the most amazing ways. Confession and repentance, very important. When you come to, listen, this is very important. When you come to a passage and God convicts you of something, you either deal with it and move on in your developing relationship or that relationship, listen, as far as it's going. As far as it's going. If he brings something into your heart that he knows is not right, and he shows you that it's not right, doesn't belong in your life, you don't deal with that as far as relationship goes. You know why there's so many lukewarm Christians? Because they will not deal with personal sin. That's the reason. Is God going to rub you in his arms and hold you and pour out his Spirit in your life with joy, peace, and happiness, contentment when you have said, I only love you this much? Suppose your wife or your husband said, I only love you this much, but after that, forget it. You know what happens? Why does he convict us of sin? To cleanse our heart. Why does he cleanse our heart? So we can relate to holiness, the holy God. And when there's repentance, which means I only confess it, but I walk away from it. What that says to God, most important. So what happens is this. Where I stop in my confession and repentance and won't deal with sin, what I'm saying to God is, you're only worth this much to me. You're only worth this much in my life. And when you say, God, cleanse my heart, I genuinely repent of my sin. I'm trusting you, God, for your forgiveness. You know what happens? He just draws you closer and closer and closer because that's what his heart's desire is. And then I just say one other thing. It all boils down to this. Do I want this kind of relationship? All those steps are necessary. Not doing once, but continually. Will I falter and fall it sometimes? Yes, but pick it up and keep going. He knows our heart. But the bottom line is this. If I'm willing to be obedient to Him in those areas, whatever He requires, no matter what, I can move on in that relationship. But I can tell you in my own life, I can look back and see sometimes in my own life when that's as far as I could go, far as I could get. And I'd cry out to God, Lord, speak to my heart. And finally, when the Lord would say to me, we're not going anywhere until you deal with that. And I can tell you, once you deal with what He brings up, something happens in the relationship. It gets sweeter, more joyful, more fulfilling, more contenting, and you get more excited about Him. But if there's something in your life He puts His finger on, and you intend to hold on to that no matter what you're saying is a deep, abiding, intimate relationship with you is not nearly as valuable as the thing I hold. And the truth is, that's foolish. You just deal with it and let God bless you with His very best. If I could open up the top of your head and pour all this in it, screw it back down real tight so you could never escape it, I'd do it, but I can't. This is where what we say, the rubber meets the road. It is now your decision, because you've heard the truth. It is your decision to decide, will I continue my lukewarmness? Or do I want to get serious about my relationship to Him? Here's the problem. You've heard so much truth in this one message about that relationship. I can tell you this. If you purpose in your heart to stay in a lukewarm fashion, the bottom is going to drop out of your life. Do you think God is going to pour out His truth over and over and over again, and you just keep living that kind of selfish, self-centered, lukewarm life, and God ignore it? No, He won't. To whom much is given, much is required. To whom much knowledge is given, much is required. And I would say if you're a wise person, you will say to Him today, Father, I want that kind of abiding, deep, yearning, thirsting, hungering for You in my heart above everything else. What would your decision be? Will it be yes? Yes. That's what I want. Or will you make a very foolish decision and say, not now? Tragic. Father, thank You for Your love for us, Your goodness and Your mercy and Your kindness. You have to be so patient with us so often, for which we are regretful. But I ask You today, in the name of Your Son, the Lord Jesus, and You said we're to come to You in His name, that's under His authority, by His authority, in submission to His will, to ask every single person who hears this message, every single one, You would create such a dissatisfaction within their life, they cannot escape the truth of the call of the Holy Spirit in their life to walk godly and to build intimacy with You. In Jesus' name, amen.
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2: Yemen has suffered almost unending conflict over the last four decades. 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Pray also for the transformation of their families, for it is from them that the worst persecution comes from.
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0: Well, we live in an electronic age, and you can just take the remote control and hit it a couple of times, and you can bring the whole world into your living room, or you can just tap

unlikely. Many of you would say, well, you know, I've had this thing for years and years, and I still can't figure it out. And sometimes a person has a very large computer as far as its capacity is concerned, and they are almost intimidated by this thing because the capacity is so great. Well, you know, when I think about that, I think about the fact that's not only true of gadgets, but it's also true of the Word of God. There are a lot of people who own this book but don't know how to use it. They don't know what it's really all about, and so owning it's really not the issue. The issue is, do I know how to use and how to handle this book we call the Word of God? Well, that's what I want to talk about in this message, the Bible, how to handle it. Now, I want you to turn, if you will, to Isaiah chapter 55. 55th chapter of Isaiah, there's a beautiful passage here that just reminds us of what God intends to do in your life and my life, and he gives it from an illustration of nature. Isaiah chapter 55, he's just been talking about seeking the Lord with all of our heart. And then he comes down to verse 9 of this 55th chapter, and here's what he says. For as the heavens are higher than the earth, so are my ways higher than your ways, and my thoughts than your thoughts. For as the rain and the snow come down from heaven and do not return there without watering the earth, making it bear and sprout, furnishing seed to the sower and bread to the eater, so shall my word be which goes forth from my mouth. It shall not return to me empty, without accomplishing what I desire and without succeeding in the matter for which I sent it. And so Isaiah is simply reminding us of this, that when God's word goes out, it goes out with a purpose. And it does not come back, it does not return to him without accomplishing his purpose. He says, as the snow and the rains come down from heaven, what do? They give moisture to the earth, and so therefore the seed can grow, and there's plant life, and there's fruit, and leaves, and all the rest. He says, so shall my word be that goes forth out of my mouth, which means that God is telling us this book, his word, is very, very beneficial to us. Now, the truth is, how you and I handle something depends upon the value we place on it. How we handle it depends upon the value we place on it. If I don't think it's very valuable to me, I just lay this up on a shelf somewhere, or I may bring it to church, or I just may ignore it and it get dust covered. But if I value this, I'm going to treat it differently. Now, the way I value it is going to depend upon a couple of things. First of all, what's the nature of this thing that I'm valuing? And secondly, what benefit is it to me personally? So when we think about the nature of this, this is the eternal word of the living God. The Bible says about itself that the nature of the truth that is in here is that it's active and alive. It's not reading like reading any other book. There's no book to match it because it's the mind of God put in print so that you and I may know the ways of God. We may understand the character and the attitude of God. We may understand the power of God. There's no book like it, nothing so precious. And no matter who you are and what you own, you do not possess anything more valuable than this book. This is the book that teaches us how to know God, how to relate to him, how to be forgiven of our sin, how to live successful in this life, and how to die unafraid and spend eternity with God. No other book ever been printed has been able to do what this book has been able to do. So I want us to think about this whole idea of the value we place on it and the benefit that comes from it. When I think about how we value things, for example, any fly fisherman would never come in after a fishing trip and take his very valuable fly rod and with its reel and just toss it over into the room somewhere. But rather he'll wipe it down and polish it down, oil it up a little bit to be sure it's ready the next time. No woman would come home and take her beautiful watch, sometimes with the diamonds around it, just take it, unlatch it, and throw it over on the dresser. She wouldn't dare do that. But it's interesting to me also how we feel about our children. People who love their children, nurture them, discipline them, take care of them, clothe them, feed them, want them to be educated, want them to be educated in the things of God. But you know parents who don't care. They're not at home. They don't care what they wear, what they eat, what they do after school. Doesn't make any difference. And I think about people who abort their children. Any woman who aborts a baby certainly does not care about human life and certainly could not care about that baby on the inside of her, or she certainly would not do that. The way we value things is going to determine how we treat them. So when we come back to the Word of God and think about this, what this is, how do you treat the Word of God? What does it mean to you? That is, do you just bring it to church on Sunday, or do you have several, or do you have one?

0: and you don't take time to bring it with you, for example, to take it with you to church, you say, why do I need to carry the Bible to church? I mean, you know, I've had that Bible for years and years and years. In fact, that thing's still like new. Let me tell you something. The last thing you want to tell somebody is that your Bible is still like new, because what you just did is you confess you just got two-thirds backslidden, if not all the way. Because if you're not reading this, you're certainly not living a godly life. What you want to do is to get a new one, get it all broken in, and dirty it up as fast as you can with your fingerprints and your tears or whatever. The last thing you want is a new Bible still looking new. Now, when a person begins to understand the benefit of the Bible, it's not going to be clean very long. You're going to dirty it up. And listen, the dirtier your Bible gets, the cleaner your heart gets. And so what I'd like to do, we've spent lots of time talking about the value of the Scripture and what it is, and it's an inerrant, infallible Word of God, and outlasted all the criticism and all the people who've tried to destroy it down through these years. And here it is still marching on, converting people, changing lives, transforming people's lives. What kind of benefit is there in the reading the Bible? And I think one of the reasons that many people don't read it is because they don't realize what benefit there is in reading it. So what I'd like for us to do for a few moments is take you through some of the benefits of reading the Scripture. Then I want to talk about how to handle this book. But first of all, let's talk about the fact that it is so valuable because of its benefits. So I want you to turn, if you will, to Psalm 119. Then I want you to put your little blue ribbon in your Bible or some marker, a pencil, or maybe a piece of paper in the 119th Psalm. And then what we want to do is we want to turn to 1 Peter chapter 1. Then we're going back to Psalm 119 for a moment. We're going to stay there for a few moments. And what I want to do is to simply take you through to talk about the value of this book. Because you see, for example, if I came in and gave you a stack of $100 bills, 50,000, listen, if I gave you 50,000, let's say I gave you $50,000 in $100 bills, and I had them in a shoebox, maybe a couple of shoeboxes, and I said, now, I'm going to put these over here, and you can do with them whatever you want to. How many of you would just shove them up, put them up in any old place? No. You'd say $50,000, yes. You go and pick up that box, and you say, $50,000? You'd have great, you'd place great value on what you did with that box. You know what? You spend $50,000, it'll all be gone. You know what? This will never be gone. This is the living Word of God. Now, I want to say it again. It's how you and I value something is how we treat it. And the way, the value we place on it and the benefit we think we can derive from it, and $50,000 buy you several things that you'd probably like to have in life, so you're going to be very careful about it. I want to remind you of something. There's more in here than $50,000 could ever buy. And the reason people don't read it, they don't know what to have. Now, if I just gave you a couple of shoe boxes and wrapped them up and said, I just brought these old couple of shoe boxes over here, you don't have to worry about it. If you don't know what's in it, you'd probably throw them in the trash. But if you know what's in it, you wouldn't throw it in the trash. Most people don't know what's in this book. And so oftentimes they suffer, they go through hurts and difficulties and trials, and they're all upset in life and all kinds of things, and they don't realize what they have at their fingertips. So I want to take you through some verses now. Jot these down, follow through, move right along with me. Turn, if you will, first of all, to 1 Peter. Now, save Psalm 119. 1 Peter chapter 1. Remember what he says in this first chapter, 1 Peter verse 23. He says, for you have been born again, not of seed, which is perishable, but imperishable, that is, through the living and abiding Word of God. What is he saying? That, listen, one of the benefits of reading the Scripture, one of the benefits of the Bible is it is in the Word of God. You and I learned that we were sinners, separated from God, learned how to be saved, placed our trust in Jesus Christ, and became the inheritors and the receivers of eternal life. One of the great values of the Word of God is to get us into a right relationship with Him. Then if you'll turn now back to Psalm 119, and I want us to stay here for just a moment, and let's look, if you will, in verse 105. Remember, this is a long psalm with lots and lots of verses. Look, if you will, in the 105th verse of this 119th psalm. One of the benefits of the Bible, bring us to salvation. Second benefit of the Bible is as a guide. Look what he says in Psalm 119, now 105. Thy word is a lamp to my feet, and he says, a light to my path. That is, when I want to find direction for my life, one of the simple things I can do is get in the Word of God. Now, you know what most people do? Most people call their friends. Let me tell you what I'm thinking about. What would you say? Listen, your friends may be able to give you good advice, but I can tell you this. God's Word is absolutely complete. Listen, when you're looking for direction in your life, the best place to go is to the Word of God. Listen, he is so willing to show you. What does he say? Thy word, this book, is a lamp to my feet and a light to my path. Now listen carefully. I'm going to say this two or three times. Why would God want to withhold from you information, direction, guidance for your life when that's exactly what he wants you to do? To be guided and led in the right direction. So somebody says, well, this is a mystery book. How will I ever find out? Because God will take some simple verses out of this book and show you exactly what to do in that decision. So a second benefit is that it's like a guide. If you look in the 104th verse, the verse right before that, you'll find out something else. Listen, from thy precepts I get understanding. Therefore I hate every false way. Do I want to be a wise man? How do you find out? How do you become a wise person? You become a wise person by getting in the Word of God, and thinking the way wisdom thinks. How does wisdom think? Well, how does God think? He thinks only wisely. Therefore, if I want to have understanding, if I want to have wisdom, then I'm going to get in the book that gives me the greatest bit of wisdom. I'm going to get in the book that shows me exactly what I need to do, when I need to do it. A book that helps me understand the God who is my God, the Savior who is my Lord and Master and God in life. That is, if I really want wisdom, I'm going to get in the Word of God and find out how does God think about this? When you and I think the way God thinks, we will be wise in every aspect of our life. Turn, if you will, to Psalm 119. Now back to the 28th verse, if you will. Back to verse 28. I want you to notice something here. Verse 28. Listen to what he says. He says, my soul weeps because of grief. Strengthen me according to thy word. When you and I go through difficult times and our heart is heavy and we're grieved over maybe something in our own life or something in someone else's life or some loss, a sorrow, a heartache, a burden, what does he say? He says, my soul weeps because of grief. Strengthen me according to thy word. That is, when you and I are getting the word, well, you say, well, how does that deal with my grief? Here's what happens. When you and I are grieved in our spirit and we're hurting about something, and we open the Word of God, here's what we'll discover. We'll be reminded that God loves us, that He cares for us, that He's personally interested in us. And you know what? No matter what I'm going through and how difficult it is, if I'm reminded from God's Word that He loves me, He cares, He's walking with me through this, my grief is going to turn to a sense of peace and joy, because that is the power of the Word of God. Psalm 119. And let's look at the 111th verse of Psalm 119. And I want you to notice something he says here in this particular verse. He says, I have inherited thy testimonies forever, for they are the joy of my heart. He says, for example, he talks here about the Bible being testimonies and so forth and calls it different things and statutes and laws. He says, I have inherited thy testimonies forever, for they are the joy of my heart. When you get down on yourself and things are not doing too well, listen, you get in the Word of God and begin to read. Here's what happens. You can't stay in the dumps and stay in the Bible at the same time. You get in the Word of God and you begin to read of God's love for you and His care and His provision, His watch care over you and what He's willing to do in your life. When you begin to read how great God is and how He works, you know what's going to happen? Your sadness is going to turn to joy, because you realize this God is living on the inside of you. And this is why when Paul talks about peace and joy, and he says, rejoice always, rejoice always, rejoice always. Why? Because we have a relationship with God. When we understand what He says and how He operates in our life, we're going to have a joy no matter what. He said, but now wait a minute. I'm going through the most difficult, trying time of my life. I understand that. How in the world can I have joy when I'm going through these very difficult times in my life? Here's what happens. When you have a relationship with Jesus Christ, no matter what you're going through, somehow there is a deep sense of abiding joy. There is a joy that's unspeakable. There's a joy that's indescribable. There is a joy that is beyond being man-made. It's not manufactured by anything that we do. It's not mind over matter. It is the gift. Listen, it is the gift of God. When you and I begin to search the Scriptures and say, Lord, what are you saying to me at this particular time in my life? What is He saying? He will say exactly what you and I need. When you and I get familiar with the Word of God and realize this is a treasure, it doesn't make any difference what's happening. There is a way to live joyous. Listen, I don't mean that you may necessarily be happy on the outside, but deep down inside there's this awesome sense of abiding assurance. This joy that the God who loves you is with you, walking you through this, no matter what it is. Well, When I think about that, I think about what he says in the 119th Psalm also in verse 165. Look at that. 165th verse. We're getting toward the outside of it now. 165th verse. Listen to what he says. Psalm 119 now, same psalm. He says, those who love thy law have great peace, and nothing causes them to stumble. One of the benefits of reading the Word of God is peace. Remember what the Apostle Paul said in Philippians 4? He says, there is a peace that surpasses all human understanding. That's the nature of that peace. Remember what Jesus said about it? He said, my peace I give unto you, not as the world gives, give unto you. Let not your heart be troubled, neither let it be afraid. How in the world can I have peace when I'm going through difficulty and turmoil and hardship and pain? I'll tell you again, my friend, Almighty God puts places of peace in your heart. It's like this stream that runs at a deeper level than your life. You can't put your finger on it. You just know that no matter what you see and what you hear, there is this awesome sense of godly assurance that comes into your life. That's why he says it surpasses all human understanding. And this is why you and I can walk through the stormiest times of our life. When the bottom drops out, the sides cave in, the top falls in, and you think, where in the world are my friends? And all hell breaks loose in your life, and yet somehow you are sturdy. You are steady, you're established, you're immovable. There's a perseverance, there's an endurance. You don't budge, nothing works, nothing hinders. Why? Because there's a peace that passes all understanding. What does he say? Those who love thy law have great peace, and nothing will cause them to stumble. I think so many people who are going through difficulty and hardship, they go everywhere but to the right place. This is the source book. This is a fountain of benefits. No matter what I need for my life and living in my life, whatever the situation may be, I know that someplace in this blessed book, the Bible, there is going to be a source of strength and help no matter what. I want to read you a little quote that came to me over the internet this week from a very, very famous attorney who has been made very, very famous recently. Here's what he said. He said, before court appearances, my sources of strength are Bible verses committed to memory that I repeat quietly to myself. My all-time favorite, always said silently several times before standing up in a courtroom is, I can do all things through Christ who strengthens me. That simple verse brings a sense of calm and peace and perspective. Now, I don't know about you, but I wouldn't want to be on the other side of a man who believes that much about the Bible or believes that much about God. He says, before I stand up in a courtroom, I say I can do all things through Christ who strengthens me. Now, all of us go through situations on your job, in your home, in your school, whatever it might be, where there are those moments of great turmoil or churning that goes on. Does God expect us just to move along like the world does and wring our hands and throw little tantrums within ourselves? God, where are you? He says there's a peace that passes all human understanding. The best source of peace I know is not among your friends. The best source of peace I know is not even among counselors, though they're important. The best source of peace I know is to open this book, get on your knees before God, and tell God, Lord, I need you. Speak to my heart. Now listen carefully. God is a Father who loves you and me unconditionally. Let me ask you a question. I trust that all of you parents love your children. If you don't, you ought to. Let's say that you do. If your son or your daughter came to you and they were in great turmoil, I mean, they were really just having a difficult time and everything was wrong. And I mean, they were weeping and crying and desperate. And they said to you, I just need you to say something to me, Dad. Just say something to me, Mom. How many of you would say, I'm not saying anything? You wouldn't dare do that. You'd say, son, what do you need? How can I help you? Now listen, here's what I want you to understand. God our Father is not about to withhold anything from you and me that is good for us. And so therefore, when we're going through difficulty and hardship and we need a sense of divine peace, godly peace, we need for God to quieten our soul, and quieten our spirit, and quieten our innermost being. What is he going to do? If you and I will get in the Word, is exactly what he's going to do. He's going to give us something from his Word that's going to quieten our spirit and calm us down. A peace that passes all understanding. Turn to Hebrews chapter 4. We read this verse several times, but some I want to keep bringing you back to for a reason. Hebrews chapter 4. Look, if you will, in that 12th verse, you remember what he says? He says the Word of God is alive, it's active, sharper than any two-edged sword, piercing as far as the division of soul and spirit, of both joints and marrow, able to judge the thoughts and the intentions of the heart. Listen, sometimes we think, God, I don't know how to think. I don't know what to think about this. I don't know how to feel about myself. I don't understand what's going on inside of me. Here's what he says. He says the Word of God's like a mirror. When you and I begin to read the Word of God, searching to know what God, what's going on inside of us, the Word of God is like a mirror. It mirrors our sins. It mirrors our good deeds as well. It mirrors our confusion, the purpose for our, a reason for our confusion. The Word of God is like, he says, it's like a mirror. It divides all the way down soul and spirit. And he says, we begin to understand the true intentions and the true thoughts of our heart. Turn back to Psalm 119, verse 9 through 11. Look at this. Again here, one of the benefits of reading God's Word. Here's what he says it'll do. He says it will protect us when we're tempted. Look at this. Verse 9 through 11 of Psalm 119. How can a young man keep his way pure? By keeping it according to the Word. What does the Word of God say? With all my heart I have sought thee. Do not let me wander from thy commandments, thy statutes, thy laws, thy principles, thy word. Thy word have I treasured in my heart, that I may not sin against God. You see, when you fill your mind continually with the Word of God, what does he do? He builds up resistance to sin. He builds up an innocence of strength. When you and I are pondering the Word of God and meditating on the Word of God, what does he do? He sharpens our antennas. We're able to see things coming down the track before they ever get to us. He says, thy word have I hid in my heart that I may not sin against God. And what happens is it also sharpens our conscience so that things that did not used to bother us will now bother us because they need to bother us to keep us pure and holy in his sight. Look, if you will, in Psalm 19, not 119, but just 19. Listen to what he says. Not only, for example, to keep us from sinning, but when we do fall and falter away from God, here's what he says will happen. It'll bring us back to God. Look at this. Psalm 19, verse 7. The law of the Lord is perfect, complete, it's adequate, restoring the soul. The testimony of the Lord is sure, making wise the simple. What is he saying to us? Simply this. That is, you and I begin to read the Word of God. What happens? A person gets under conviction and their soul is restored. That is, God brings us back to himself through his precious Word. The awesome benefits of God's Word. Look, if you will, in Psalm 119 now again. And look, if you will, in verse 49. Psalm 119, look, if you will, in verse 49. Listen to what he says here. He says, remember the word to thy servant. God, remind me of what you said. He says, in which thou hast made me hope. He says, one of the benefits of reading the Word of God is hope. And when a person is hopeless, when you feel hopeless about something, you look out there in the future and everything looks hopeless. The best thing you can do, listen, is don't ponder the future. Don't ponder what may happen. Don't ponder what may not happen. Get in the Word of God to see what God says about what's going on in your life. You say, well, you know what? I don't know where to read. Come into that later. But listen, what I want you to notice is this. How we handle the Word of God will be determined by the value we place on the benefit that comes out of it. I've listed a group of things, a whole bunch of things already, the way that you and I can benefit from the Word of God. And when you feel hopeless, that is a horrible feeling. It is a very defeating feeling to feel hopeless, that nothing's going to change, things are going to always be the same. You get in the Word of God, what does it do? He reminds us that he's God. He reminds us that he's in charge. He reminds us that he's sovereign. He reminds us that you and I are not victims of anything and victims of anybody, that our God who lives on the inside of us is more than adequate to see us through, guide us, develop us, establish us, keep us, protect us, supply our needs, no matter what. And you know what happens, friend? I'll tell you, there's nothing that will up your hope level like getting in the Word of God. Well, let me give you just one more. Look, if you will, in 1 Peter chapter 2. 1 Peter chapter 2, look at it, if you will, and the verse, second verse. Because, and I want to say this now, and I'll say it again, there is absolutely no way, it's absolutely impossible to grow in your Christian life unless you are continually being fed on the Word of God. Now listen to what he says in this passage. 1 Peter chapter 2, verse 1. Therefore, putting aside all malice and guile and hypocrisy and envy and all slander, like newborn babes, long for, desire the pure milk of the Word, that by it you may grow in respect to salvation. Now, when he says grow in respect to salvation, he doesn't mean read the Word of God and finally you'll just grow into being saved. Salvation is an act. Salvation is a decision we make. What he's saying here is, having been saved by the grace of God, you will grow in your salvation experience once you've been saved. Now, look what he says. Like newborn babes, long for the pure milk of the Word that you may grow in it. Now, listen. How long is your body going to last? Till it dies. Short period of time. It could last moments, minutes, days, weeks, months, years, and it could last decades. You could live to be 100, 120. But eventually, it's going to die. And you know what? All those years, what are you doing? Feeding it. And you're going to put vitamins and minerals, and you feed it, and vitamins and minerals, and you feed it, and you exercise to keep this thing alive and keep it going. How long is your spirit going to last? Forever. Isn't it amazing? We wouldn't dare miss feeding this thing that's not going to last long, and we neglect feeding the part of us that's going to last forever. You mark this down. You cannot, you will not, it is impossible to live a godly life without feeding upon the Word of God. Remember what Jesus said? He said in his prayer, we're to pray, give us this day our daily bread. God, and he says, man shall not live by bread alone, but by every word that proceeds out of the mouth of God. God has given us this book to feed on. This is a smorgasbord. I mean, you can't go in any restaurant and get any kind of meal that can match this from Genesis to Revelation. I mean, we've got it all right here. And every single, listen, everything your spirit and soul need, every vitamin, every mineral, so to speak, and spiritually, it's all right here. And you know what? You don't have to go to the drugstore. You don't have to go to the grocery store. You don't have to go anywhere. Just get on your face, get on your knees, and sit in your chair and begin. Listen, feed on the Word of God. As newborn babes desire the sincere milk of the Word. Now, let me ask you a question. How do you think is the best way to teach your children to read the Word of God? How? It's real simple. Here's the way you teach your children to read the Word of God. Before they even know what a Bible is, pull it out. Let them see you reading this so early in life they can't ever remember their mother or father when they didn't read the Word of God. Another thing you can do is at nighttime before your children go to sleep, you go in that room, you kneel down by the bed, and you open the Word of God. Now, whether it's a Bible story or whatever you want to read them, it doesn't make any difference. You know what? Here's what happens. In that child's mind, what you do is you grant them one of the greatest gifts you can give your children, and that is, at nighttime, the last thing you do before you go to bed, this book, the Word of the Living God, you want to read a little bit of it. You may not read much, but you want to read a little bit. That is, you just want to go to bed having feasted. In other words, this is the best night snack I know of. There's not a thing in the world that you can come up with that'll satisfy you through the night. And I'll tell you something else. It'll never give you indigestion. Now, some of you may feel like the way God convicts you is a big case of indigestion. Well, that may be true. One thing about this, it satisfies the heart, calms the soul and the spirit. There's something about this book that absolutely, there's nothing in existence that will do the same thing for you. The benefits of the Word of God. I want to say to you, you cannot, you will not, it's absolutely impossible. No way in the world you're going to live a Christian life without feasting on the Word of God, because that's why He gave it to us. He gave it to us in order to live by it. We come up with situations and circumstances and relationships and difficulties every single day of our life. What are we going to do about this? What are we going to do about that? If you stay in the Word of God, He'll make you a very wise person. When you get in God's Word, you're going to grow in your wisdom and understanding. You're going to know exactly what to do. Now, I've just given you just a little idea, just a short idea, of some of the benefits of reading God's Word. And looking in the Scripture, searching the Scripture, here's what you're going to find. This book is going to be transformed into no longer a book, but a fountain, an ever-flowing fountain of information, of encouragement, of help, of truth, of wisdom, of guidance, and love, and peace, and joy, and contentment you're not going to find any other place. Nothing in the world to match it. That's why every single one of us, listen, ought to wear it out. Wear it out reading it. Mark it up, dirty it up, color it up, whatever you want to do. Every once in a while I'll see somebody's Bible got green, yellow, orange, red, and I think, my goodness. And I think now they got to have rainbow Bibles. It's got all these colors. Listen, it's not what color you put in there. It's what color it's working in your life. God wants pure hearts. And how do we have a pure heart? We get in the Word of God and God begins to work in our life. Now, what I want to do is to give you some simple ideas about how to use this book. We've said now, these are the benefits of it, some of them. How do I use this book? And so most all of us here have one in our hand, and if you have one in your hand, then I just want to give you a few suggestions. And, you know, when you think about how we use this, of course, let me ask you, what's the first thing you must do to benefit from the Bible? Read it. Absolutely correct. Now, somebody says, well, the two things people ask about most is, first of all, they ask the question, when should I read it? When should I read it? And the second question is, they ask the question, well, how should I read it? Well, here's what I say to someone, and there's no answer that fits everybody. When should you read the Bible? You tell me. When should you read it? Daily. That's when you read the Bible. What did Jesus say? Give us this day. He didn't say give us this week, month, year. He said give us this day our daily bread. We read the Bible daily. And so you say, well, I don't have to read it daily. No, you don't. Next time you decide you're not going to read the Bible daily, then I'll tell you what you do. You fast that day and see what happens. Just fast. In other words, I don't have time to read the Bible. I don't have time to eat. You know what? Bible reading would absolutely skyrocket among the church. And you see, you have time to sit down and eat three meals a day or when I'm on the run or whatever it might be. You do have time to eat. You know what? If you don't have any other time to eat, pull it out of the dinner table, lay it on the table, and just read it. Read it to each other and your family. Read the Word of God every day. You can't give me any reason under God's heaven for not reading this book every day. Listen, read it daily and read it consistently. Not every once in a while, but read it daily. You know when most people read the Bible? I'll tell you. When trouble comes. Oh, let's see what... You know what? It's like going to the doctor. When do you go to the doctor? When you're feeling fantastic? No. You go to the doctor when you're not feeling good. People get in the Word of God when they can't figure out what in the world to do and their friends haven't told them what's right. So they have a problem. They get in the Word of God. You read it. Listen, you read it daily. You read it consistently. Now, how do you read it? Somebody says, well, just any old way to read the Bible. No, listen. You read it carefully. You read it prayerfully. You read it expectantly. You're expecting God to say something to you. You read it prayerfully. This is God. Listen, this is God's book. If I took this Bible and just ripped it apart and threw the pages all over here, you'd say, well, that's a very irreverent way to treat the Word of God. Because you see, you know the value of it. We wouldn't do that. You read it prayerfully. You read it consistently, daily, expectantly. You read it anticipating God to say something in your life. You say, well, how much Bible should I read? Well, you know what? That's up to you. Some people say, Some people say, I read through the Bible every year. Wonderful. Let me say this. You can read through the Bible every year. The issue is the Bible getting in you and through you during that time? Because you see, if you can read the Bible all the way through, which will certainly give you a good idea of what it's all about. But you may just want to read a passage, read a chapter, or you may want to read through a book. Let's start with a small book. For example, if you want to read the book of Philippians, just four chapters, you read one chapter a day. You know what? If you just read one chapter a day, it wouldn't take you long to get through the Gospels and long to get through the Epistles. You'd have the New Testament down or the Psalms, for example. Some people read a psalm since there are 31 Proverbs. They'll read one chapter of Proverbs every day, then go to the New Testament, go to the Old Testament. However you choose to read it, the issue is that you read it prayerfully, listen, consistently, daily, expectantly, expecting God to speak to your heart, say something to you that you know in your heart you need to hear. But you want to read it carefully. Just don't skip over words. Now, somebody says, well, I don't understand what that means, so I'm going to keep going. And what happens is, oftentimes they miss some of the most precious truths. You can read in different versions. You know, we got all kinds of versions today. And so if some may be a little more simpler and easier for you to understand than others. But whatever it takes, read it. So the first thing you do with the Bible is what? Read it. The second thing you do is meditate on it. You say, well, isn't meditation reading the same? No, it's not. And I want you to get the difference. So I'll just give you an example. Let me give you a verse. Let me give you a passage that let's say that I want to meditate on this passage. Turn to the first Psalm, for example. Turn to Psalm 1. Psalm 1. Because meditation is not the same as just reading the Scripture. Meditation, I'm going to do more than just read it. Meditation requires something. I mean, real genuine meditating on the Word of God requires silence, stillness, concentration. And remember this, when you're meditating on the Word of God, you have zeroed in and you're looking for something and you're listening. Now, I'm going to give you just an example. Let's just read this first psalm since it's... I'm just going to read the first three verses of it just to give you an illustration here. How blessed is the man or the woman who does not walk in the counsel of the wicked, nor stand in the path of sinners, nor sit in the seat of scoffers. But his or her delights in the law of the Lord. In his law they meditate day and night. He will be like a tree firmly planted by streams of water, which yields its fruit in its season. Its leaf does not wither, and whatever he does, he prospers. Now, we could take the whole one, but just for time's sake, let me just take this and say, okay, let's suppose I read this and I think somehow God spoke to my heart, and I want to meditate on this passage. Here's what I'd do. I'd read this first verse again after I'd read that passage. Now, how blessed is the man who doesn't walk in the counsel of the wicked. I'd say, well, Lord, now, I want you to examine my heart, Father. Do I run with people who are wicked and vile? And do I like being with people who are sinful and sensual and idolatrous and dishonest and don't tell the truth? In other words, examine my heart. Father, speak to my heart. Lord, here's what you said. You said, blessed is the man who doesn't do that. Lord, am I missing some blessing in my life because of maybe who my friends may be or the people I run with? You said, no, stand in the path of sinners, no, sit in the seat of the scoffers. So I'd do the same thing with both of those. Then I'd come down to this third verse. Of the second verse, and says, but his delight's in the law of the Lord. Then I'd say, Lord, do I really delight in your word? And then I'd have to ask myself, what does delight mean? How would I know whether I'm delighting in the word of God or not? Then I'd probably go back in the concordance and look at some another word says delight, look up those verses, or I'd pull out a dictionary or something, or maybe a Bible dictionary, and look up the definition of delight. Now, what am I doing? What's happening is, this passage of Scripture that once was black print on white page, all of a sudden this thing's coming alive. Delight, he says, but he delights in the law of the Lord. God, do I really and truly delight? What is it I delight in most, Lord? Do I delight in somebody? Do I delight in things? God, what is it that I delight in the most? You said, if I delight in your word, and you said, delight in your word, and also meditate day and night. What does meditation mean? It means reading it and thinking about it and concentrating on it and absorbing it and pulling out of it the meaning of it. I'm meditating on it. I'm looking for God. I'm looking for God's ways. I'm looking for God's promises. I'm looking for His laws. I'm looking for His principles. Meditating on your word. Lord, how much do I really meditate? Do I just read through your word, just looking for something that'll help me for the moment? Am I really looking for you, Lord? Am I just looking for something for myself? Do I want to find out what you like? Am I in love with you to the point, Lord, that I want to meditate on your word so I can find out what you like and deepen my relationship with you? Do I care enough about you that I want to find out what really is involved in meditating upon your word? Then, Lord, you said that if I would do that, I'd be like but you said, Lord, day and night. Now, Lord, did you really mean day and night? What do you mean when you say meditate day and night? Do you mean that I'm to start the morning in your word? Do you mean that I'm to end the day in your word? If that's true, then God, maybe I don't always do that. Lord, you said to delight myself, that is, that I'm to be satisfied and contented, and I'm to be joyous and happy about your word, and I'm to be in that looking and searching and reflecting upon it. That's what meditation is all about, reflecting upon it, and sometimes just repeating it back to you and repeating this verse back to you and asking you questions and telling you I don't understand, and what are you trying to say to me? And then, Lord, you said, you made this promise. You said, if I do that, I'll be like a tree firmly planted by streams of water. Well, if I were a tree, where would I want to be? I'd want to be by the stream of water. Plenty of moisture, leaves always green, fruit's going to be there in its season. And you said firmly planted. That means I got a firm foundation. And what's going to make a firm foundation? Let's see, what did you say? You said, if I meditate on the word day and night, if I feed myself with enough of the word, if I get established in the Word, then my roots are going down deep. I'm going to be able to tap that water. I'm going to be refreshed in my soul, in my spirit. I'm going to be strong when the winds blow, not going to blow me over. And Lord, you said not on that. You said, which yields its fruit in its season. That is, my life will be more profitable. My life will be more fruitful if I do what? Now, you said, if I delight in your word and meditate. It's not enough just to delight in it, but if I delight in it, I will meditate. Therefore, I'm going to be strong. I'm going to be fruitful. And then, Lord, wait a minute. You said, whatever I do will prosper. God, do you mean to tell me that if I get in your word daily and I meditate upon it and I draw from it and I drink from it and I eat from it and I feast on it and I meditate on it and it becomes a vital part of my life, that you're going to prosper every aspect of my life? Yes. Yes. You know what's happened? That black print has suddenly become a fountain of awesome knowledge and understanding and promises and joy and hope and contentment and peace. Listen, this God of mine says, if I will meditate upon His word day and night, delight myself in it, which will end up delighting myself in Him, here's what He'll do. Make me strong, make me fruitful, prosper in every aspect of my life. Now let me ask you a question. How many of you don't want that for your life? Every single one of us does. You know what? That's just one part of one psalm. When I think about the treasure that's in this book, when I think about that's just one part. That's not even a whole psalm. That's just, really, you could just take one or two of those verses. Now, which leads me to say, how much do you read when you meditate? Here's how much you read. You read till you know that God wants you to stop right there. You know what happens to this book? All of a sudden, this book is no longer a book. It is a gold mine of endless, fathomless treasure that God can use to strengthen you, deepen you, and enable you to walk through any difficulty, trial, hardship, or heartache in life. No matter what it is. We could just go on all day about meditation. Let me just say this one last thing about it. You listen and say amen. Amen. The most important act today, tomorrow, next month, next year, till the day you die, and on the day you die, the most important act in your life as a believer is meditation upon the Word of God. Because prayer and meditation is the event, the act in your life that will, listen, the most powerful transforming force in your life that will enable you to face every single aspect in life and every difficulty in life and every hardship in life, no matter what, and come out victorious every single time. It is the most important thing you do. So number one, reading the scriptures. Number two, meditating upon the Word of God. Number three, studying the Bible. Now, this is where I lose most of you, I'm afraid. Studying the Word of God, my goodness, I don't understand it. You know when people tell me the reason they don't read the Bible, they don't understand it? How do you start understanding the Bible? You start reading it, meditating upon it. And then what happens? When you study the Bible, you may study one word. For example, you could just take one word here, delight. What does that mean? Or what does he mean when he talks about prospering? Or what is he talking about waiting upon the Lord? Nothing so excites me as for God to bring some word to my mind and I start using the trail, just get on the trail and just move all the way from Old Testament, New Testament. How many things, different things that God said about a particular word? Let's say that you're going through some particular trial. Let's say that somebody has really wronged you and you know that you need to forgive them, but it's very difficult. Well, what do? You say, God. Now, what did you say about forgiveness? Let's say, what did you say in the Sermon on the Mount? So you turn to the Sermon on the Mount, you read about forgiveness, and then what do? You get your concordance out, and you look up all these words on forgiveness. And you know what's going to happen? God is going to show you how to handle that unforgiving spirit. He's going to show you how to relate to that other person. So you can study by words. You can study a chapter. You can study a book of the Bible. What's the theme, for example, of Philippians? It's joy. What's the theme of Colossians, for example? It's Christ. And you and I could just go all the way through the scriptures, and certain books have, all the books have different themes in them. And you can do it by theme, or you can do it by book, or whatever it might be. You don't just read across the surface. You meditate on it, you study the Word of God. So what's the first word? First thing we're going to do is what? Read it. Second thing, meditate upon it. Number three, study it. Now listen, when you study it, get your Bible dictionary. Get you a one-volume commentary if you need something to help you understand some words, for example. And you may get you a good concordance, of course. In other words, you can have the best study Bible in the world. It doesn't have enough in it. You can't put that much in one. And so one of the wonderful things that's happened today is that we have Bible software. And so right on your computer, for example, and I happen to have about three different kinds on mine, and if somebody brings up a word, I guarantee you, as fast as I can type that word, in a matter of less than 5 seconds, I can show you every single place in the Bible that word is. That's how fast it is. And so today we have the most awesome opportunities of studying the Bible. Now, you parents need to get this in your heart. Listen, your kids, they want games for their computer, and they want all kinds of stuff for their computer. Get them some Bible software. Get them something that'll help them to study the Word of God. And you say to them, you say, son, now listen, tonight I want you to take this word. I want you to take the word and let's say, for example, if you want to give him something, let's say like love, give him something simple or whatever it might be. Now, I want you to bring up every word in the Bible, or let's say just in the book of John Or let's say you say, for example, I want you tonight, I want you to just take it, pull up Believe and the book of John, and I want you to tell me what you've learned about believing just reading these verses. You know what? Let me tell you something. When I think about the privileges that parents have to instruct and deepen and establish their children today and the things that are absolutely available to do that, it's mind-boggling what you have the privilege of doing. And what do? We give our kids all kind of junky stuff to help them enjoy. Listen, they're living in a world that's opposed to them, that wants to abort them before they're born and abuse them when they're born. And listen, we need to give them something that will protect them no matter what. And the truth is, we've got it. It's there for the asking. Turn that computer, listen, not into a worldly game, but to a godly game, instructing them, deepening their minds and hearts with the things of God. Then we'll see something happen to these kids. So first of all, you got to read it. Secondly, you're going to do what? Meditate on it. Number three, study it. Now, fourth thing is major. Believe it. If you don't believe it, none of those other things are going to work. You've got to believe it. Now turn, if you will, to Hebrews. I've given you this verse before, but I give it to you again. I want you to get this in your heart. Look, if you will, in Hebrews chapter 4. Listen to what he says now. Hebrews chapter 4, verse 1 and 2. He says, therefore, let us fear, lest while a promise remains of entering his rest, any one of you should seem to have come short of it. That is, for example, God's made promises to his Old Testament saints, and he says, for indeed we've had good news preached to us, just as they also. But the word they heard did not profit them because it was not united or mixed with faith in those who heard it. If you don't believe it, it's not going to work. You say, well, how would I believe the word of God? Say somebody's, for example, you're an agnostic, and you say, yeah, I don't believe that. How am I going to start believing it? Now, this won't sound very rational to you, but I guarantee it'll work. If you don't believe this, you know how to start believing it? This is the power of God's word. You start reading it. You say, well, you mean to tell me if I just read it, I'm going to believe it? You start reading it and see what happens. The Spirit of God will work through His Word. Believing it is absolutely essential. The next thing, and I won't spend time there, the next thing that's important is this, applying it. If you don't apply it, here's what you do. When you and I read the Word of God and we don't listen, we don't obey what He tells us, we don't apply it, listen, here's what happens. Watch this. Here's what happens. God brings you to a truth. He says, here's what I want you to do. You can't get past it. You know why? Why is God going to give you greater knowledge, greater understanding, greater wisdom, greater insight into His Word when you haven't done the last thing He told you to do? And so here's what happens. We wonder, why haven't I grown in my spiritual life? And some people like spiritual pygmies. They get saved, and you know what? They're as tall as they ever get. Why? Because they won't do the first thing God says do. Following salvation is baptism. I'm here to tell you, you will never understand the deep things of God. You'll never understand the ways of God. You'll never get a glimpse of what God's really like unless you do the last thing He told you to do. And when a person refuses to be baptized, what they're saying is, I refuse to do the second basic thing that I should do now that I've been saved, and that's to be baptized and bear witness of the fact that Jesus Christ has saved my life. I'm here to tell you, my friend, what happens is, the failure to apply the truth, the mind gets cloudy. The walk gets weak. And what happens is our fruit is absolutely dried up. Reading and studying and meditating upon the Word of God is absolutely essential for us to do and become the person God wants us to be. Now, to apply it requires some things. It requires courage. Sometimes God says, here's what I want you to do, and it scares us to death. It requires courage. The second thing it requires, listen, is discipline. There's some things that I'm sure that God has told all of us, here's what I want you to do. And you know what? We lasted 3 days. And we're right back where we were. Discipline. I remember something that Dr. Olford told me, his father told him when he was just a young lad. That is, discipline and not desire determines a person's destiny. Discipline and not desire determines a person's destiny. That is, the thing that really makes a difference of how God uses us and what happens in our life is that we become disciplined. Whatever is required of us, whatever God is requiring of us, that's what we do. We lay aside the easy things and do the things that are difficult, and those things that are difficult after a while become not so difficult. Discipline, not desire, determines a person's destiny. We have a whole world of people who are floating around out there thinking that somehow God's just going to bless them if they'll just pray a little bit. I talked to a person yesterday, deeply, deeply, deeply in debt. Last year at this time, had plenty of money. Plenty of money. Now deeply in debt. You know what they did? Violated God's law. When I talked to them about principles of Scripture, about finances, didn't know anything about any financial principles. I happen to know this person goes to Bible studies, and this person's Bible is worn and torn. No understanding of biblical principles. I'm here to tell you, you can't just read the Bible to feel good. You've got to listen. God wants us to read the Bible to understand who He is, fall in love with Him, and let Him begin to work in our life. And I'm simply saying this. This book is a treasure. It benefits us in every single way. You've got to read it. You've got to meditate on it. Study it at times in your life. Believe it. Apply it to your heart. And the last thing is this. If you really want to get a thrill out of the Bible after you've done those other things, what's the last thing, a very important thing? You share it. You share it with someone else. And here's what happens. No one profits in the sharing like you do. When you begin to share the Word of God, I don't mean just give some little dilly testimony. I'm talking about you saying, let me tell you about this passage God spoke to my heart in. Here's what God's doing in my life according to His Word. When you begin to share the Word of God with someone else, what happens is you get stronger. When you say, let me tell you about this verse. Let me tell you, I was reading the other day, and I got to that point, and that's as far as I could get. When it comes to meditation, there have been times when I have read the same passage for 2 weeks and sometimes even more. Back to the same passage every morning. I'd want to move on. No, back to the same passage. Why? Here's why. If God keeps bringing you back to the same passage in your meditation, it's because, listen, it's because you're postage stamp deep in that verse. And then you may get about a half inch deep and you keep coming back. You know what God's doing? He's going to take you to the core of that verse, what He intends for that verse to say to you at that moment in your life. He wants to keep you there until it just springs forth and you find out what God is trying to say. And sometimes here's something else I've discovered. When God knows that you and I get into face a difficulty in our life and we don't know it, we can't know it, we have no earthly idea, He may bring you to a passage of Scripture a month before, a week before, or 2 days before, or the day before, or that morning. And somehow you just know, God, what in the world are you saying to me? You know what that is? Here's what I've learned. Oftentimes, it's God's warning of something that's coming. And listen, here's an expression of His love. He gets you in that passage, won't let you get out of it for 2 or 3 weeks or 2 or 3 days. He knows what's coming. He knows that you need that principle. You need that truth. You need it etched in your mind. You need it etched in your heart so that when it hits you, you won't even budge. You walk into your boss, and he tells you, you know, we can't use you anymore. That's it. You'd been in a passage of Scripture over here in Philippians, and you've been reading Philippians 4:19, thinking, God, well, you know, I don't have any big needs right now in my life, but you keep bringing me back. My God shall supply all your needs according to His riches and glory. And He keeps bringing you back that passage. You walk in, and your boss says, the job is over. You're going to say, oh, what am I going to do? No, you're not. You know what you're going to say? You're going to say, thank you, Jesus. Thank you for the warning. You have already established me in the truth that you're going to take care of me no matter what. There's no book in the world like this one. When you and I, listen, when we read it, we meditate upon it, we study it, we believe it, we apply it, and we share it, you know what happens? We become living, walking treasure houses. We become so wealthy in the things that matter. Listen, money can't buy the wealth that you and I have. Death can't take it away. It's eternal wealth. And you know what? You've got the bank in your hand. And all I wanted to do in this whole message is to hope and pray that God would help you to understand the most valuable thing you own is the treasure of the Word of God. It is the only Word that's going to get you through some circumstances in life. My, how you can enrich your children and your grandchildren by letting them see you read it, hear you read it, talk about the Word of God, handle the Scripture. Let them see you down by the bed. Let them hear you reading from God's Word. You say, well, they won't even understand it that early. You know what? That's not your problem. You know what? They won't understand some things. My kids, listen, I read it to them before they ever even understood what this was. And I read it to them when they'd ask, well, what does that word mean? What does that mean? You know what? It becomes a part of their life. It's just as much a part of their life. Clothes they wear, shoes they have. You know what? The Word of God ought to be like a good old wonderful pair of comfortable shoes. Man, you feel wonderful in the Word. You should listen. Use your Bible until it gets so comfortable it lays right in your hand. You can flip to the things that you want to look at. Mark, listen, I have mine marked up. You can mark yours up any way you want to, but I mark mine red verses and things that I want to look at and remember, and some things that I sometimes can't remember exactly where they are. I can know where they are on the page. That's the only thing I don't like about a new Bible. I think, am I going to be able to find that as quick as I want to? Listen, you ought to be more familiar with this than anything else in your life. You ought to be more familiar with your Bible than anything else in life. Because, listen, we have to live by it, die by it, and be judged by it. Most important thing in all of your life. Father, we love you and praise you and thank you for your word. Pray the Spirit of God will sink this message deep. Every parent who cares anything at all about their children will take to heart what they've heard. All of us are adults, young people, college students, wherever we are in life. Remember that you said we're to pray, give us this day our daily bread. Not just something that has wheat in it, but that which has truth in it, the Word of God. For we ask it in Jesus' name. Amen.
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0: Do you think the resurrected Christ ever gets tired? The resurrected Christ can never be tired, because the resurrected Christ is not limited by a physical body like you and I have. So, it's interesting, he said, I'm going away, but if I go away, I'll come back through the power of the Holy Spirit. And so you and I are indwelt with the very person of the Lord Jesus Christ through the Holy Spirit, living on the inside of us. He says we are to live out of that internal, inexhaustible resource who is Christ. I haven't fully learned that, but hallelujah, I'm learning it. And I want you to learn it. He is our strength, not us. He is our strength.
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0: If you had the power to change your appearance, would you use it? I hear you laughing. That means some of you would. Well, what would you change? Would you change your size, your shape, your weight, color of your hair, color of your eyes? Would you have a tummy tuck? Would you have a facelift? What would you do? Well, I've got some wonderful news for you. And that is that you're going to have something better than a facelift or a tummy tuck. You're going to have a body lift. And it's not going to cost you one copper penny. Because when Jesus Christ resurrects your body, believe me, you're going to be the best looking thing you have ever been in your whole lifetime. You can bet that life on that. Well, that's what the Bible teaches us. And so I want you to turn, if you will, to 1 Corinthians chapter 15. And the title of this message is Our Bodily Resurrection, a Divine Essential. Why is it that our Lord has chosen to resurrect these bodies of ours? And oftentimes we think it's just because He loves us and He wants to do something good for us, but there's something more to it than that. And I want us to read, if you will, in this 15th chapter, which is Paul's explanation of the resurrection and what's going to happen to our physical bodies, and he certainly clarifies that for us here. I want us to read just a few verses of this passage, and beginning in verse 20, here's what he says. But now Christ has been raised from the dead, the first fruits of those who are asleep. For since by a man came death, that is through Adam, by a man, that is through Christ, also came the resurrection of the dead. For as in Adam all die, so also in Christ all shall be made alive, that is those who are in Christ. But each in his own order, Christ the first fruits, after that those who are Christ that is coming. Then comes the end, when he delivers up the kingdom to God and Father, when he has abolished all rule and all authority and power, for he must reign until he has put all the enemies under his feet. The last enemy that will be abolished is death. Now, I want us to understand what God has in mind in resurrecting your body and mine. And when you think about what the Scripture says about the resurrection and all the verses and all the times that Jesus referred to that, what I want us to see, first of all, here is this, that our bodily resurrection is directly related to God's purpose for mankind. What is His purpose? God's purpose for mankind is very clear. And that is, God has purposed to people a kingdom of those who would accept His grace, receive His love, worship Him, praise Him, and serve Him for eternity. God has purposed the people of the kingdom with those who would receive His grace, accept His love, worship Him and praise Him, and serve Him for all eternity. And it's interesting through the Scriptures how often the Lord Jesus talks about the kingdom. For example, He says in Matthew chapter 6, He says, "Seek ye first the kingdom of God and His righteousness, and all these things shall be added to you." Remember what Jesus said to Pilate, and when they were discussing who He was, He said, "My kingdom is not of this world." Then on one occasion, Jesus said, "The Father has granted me a kingdom." And also when Jesus was giving John the revelation on the Isle of Patmos, He said, "Out of every tongue and tribe and nation and people, there will be people in My kingdom." And then He tells us, of course, how He's going to people His kingdom. How is He going to do it? He said to His disciples, "As you go, make disciples of all nations, baptizing them in the name of the Father, the Son, and the Holy Spirit, teaching them to observe all the things that I've commanded you. And though," He says, "I will be with you to the end of this age." He sends the church out to do what? To preach the gospel and

perfect environment. They could have lived in perfect harmony with God forever and ever and ever. And yet in their rebellion, they chose to rebel against God. In that rebellion, three things were the consequence. Number one, separation from God. Number two, the corruption of man's nature. And number three, condemnation of man unto death. So in three simple words, you can describe and wrap up the consequences of sin. Separation, corruption, and condemnation. Separation from God, corruption of the human nature, and condemnation unto eternal death is the consequence of every single person who sins against God. Now the Bible says, for all have sinned and come short of the glory of God. That means that every single one of us fall in the category of those who have been separated from God, corrupted in our nature, and living under the condemnation of eternal death. And when you think about the tragedy of it all, in Romans chapter 5, Paul said, therefore, just as through one man, that is Adam, sin entered into the world, and death through sin, and so death spread to all men because all have sinned. So everyone falls in the category of those who separated from God, corrupted in their nature, living under the condemnation of death. Now, we understand what it means to be separated from God. That is, we have no fellowship with Him, no intimacy with Him, no relationship with Him. But what about this idea of corrupted in our nature? Turn, if you will, to Ephesians chapter 2, and you will describe here a description of a corrupt nature. Listen to this, what he says. Chapter 2, verse 1, and you were dead in your trespasses and sins, in which you formerly walked. This is a corrupt nature. Now watch this. Walked according to the course of this world, according to the prince of the power of the air, of the spirit that is now working in the sons of disobedience. This is a corrupt nature. Among them also, he says, we too all formerly lived in the lust of our flesh, indulging the desires of the flesh and of the mind, and were by nature children of wrath, even as the rest. That is a corrupt nature. If you go back one book to Galatians chapter 5, and Paul will describe it another way, beginning, if you will, in verse 19. The deeds of the flesh, the corrupt nature that we have are evident, which are immorality, impurity, and sensuality. Idolatry, sorcery, enmity, strife, jealousy, outbursts of anger, disputes, dissensions, he says, and factions. Envious, drunkenness, he says, carousing, and things like these, of which I forewarn you, that those who practice such things shall not inherit the kingdom of God. That is man's humanness. That is his corrupt nature. And so the problem here is this. What does God do? How does he people his kingdom with those who are separated because of their sin, corrupt in their very nature, bent away from God, and under the condemnation of death? Not only that, if you'll turn to the 6th chapter of 1 Corinthians, look there for a moment if you will, you'll see something that Paul said very clearly. Made no mistake about it. He said, people who have this lifestyle, that is, people who are unrighteous, that is, people who rejected Jesus Christ, listen to what he says beginning in verse 9 of 1 Corinthians 6. He says, oh, do you not know that the unrighteous shall not inherit the kingdom of God? Do not be deceived, neither fornicators, nor idolaters, nor adulterers, nor effeminate, nor homosexuals, nor thieves, nor the covetous, nor drunkards, nor revilers, nor swindlers shall inherit the kingdom of God. And we just read a few moments ago in Galatians chapter 5, in those verses, that those who practice such things will not inherit the kingdom of God. Now here is seemingly a dilemma. Here is God who purposed from the very beginning to establish a kingdom, that he would people that kingdom with those who would receive his grace, accept his love, praise him, worship him, and serve him all the days of eternity, future, which means endless eternity. That is, God has a work for us to do when you and I get to heaven. But what's the problem? The problem is this. How does God place those who are corrupted in their nature, under the condemnation of death, separated from him, into a perfect environment called heaven? When you read the 21st and the 22nd chapters of the book of the Revelation, you see that it says there's no darkness, no sin, no sickness, no tears. It is the absolute perfect environment that God intended for mankind. Revelation 21 and 22 is the epitome of God's gift of grace and goodness and love and eternal life to all of us. And you recall what Jesus said. He said, let not your

0: heart be troubled. You believe in God, believe also in me. In my Father's house are many mansions. If it were not so, he said, I would have told you. I'm going to prepare a place for you. And if I go and prepare a place for you, I'll come again and receive you to myself, that where I am, there you may be also. What kind of place is this going to be? You read the Revelation 21 and 22. It is a place of holiness, absolute eternal bliss. It is a place of worship and work and service to God, an absolute perfect relationship and perfect fellowship with our Lord and also with one another. Well, how do you get people who are corrupted in their nature, separated from God, under the condemnation of death, to be able to live in such a perfect environment when their very nature is worldly, when everything about them is so totally other than what God has planned? Well, that's the dilemma. Now, it's not a dilemma to God, but when you and I reason it out, think it out, rationalize it, any way you want to look at it, it is a problem. How does God get this worldly attitude and worldly spirit and worldly outlook on life? How does he get it transformed in such a fashion that you and I would one day be fit for the kingdom of God? What in the world is God up to? Well, when you look at the scriptures and you look at, notice, for example, what he says in this passage about the fact that Jesus Christ has been raised from the dead, then we know that Jesus Christ came into this world for a very specific reason. And so when you think about it, you think about it in this light, that our bodily resurrection is directly related to God's ultimate purpose, directly related to the problem that we have with this sinful, nature, which naturally has affected and contaminated and corrupted this physical body of ours. And so no matter what our body may look like and how well or how sick it may be, it is corrupted by the very presence of sin itself, and that's why this body will one day die. In fact, Jesus put it this way in the book of Hebrews. The Bible says, it is appointed unto man once to die, and after this the judgment. The only way anyone could possibly escape death is the fact that Jesus Christ would come in your life and my life. If he came today, we would escape being buried. We would escape death as you and I know it. So here's the question. How does God, what must he do? Where does he begin to work? How does he people his kingdom when all of humanity was poisoned from the very fountainhead, which was Adam? Every man, every woman, every boy, every girl, every baby comes into this world, grows up. It doesn't take very long to realize there's something rebellious in the nature of humanity. There's something human about us that is so human and so rebellious, we want our way, and people will live their entire life in spite of God's goodness and love to them, and will reject God, reject the Bible, reject the church, reject the Lord Jesus Christ, and die in their sins. Evidence of the awesome rebellion in the human heart. The Bible says the heart is deceitful above all things and desperately wicked. Why? We come into the world with a nature bent away from God, separated from God by the choice of our sin, corrupted in our nature by our very nature itself, and then under the condemnation of death. The soul that sinneth, it shall die. The wages of sin is death. He says, all the trees in the garden are available, but one is not. Eat of that tree, and death's the penalty. And so what happens? Separation, corruption, eternal death. Condemnation before God. How does God, what is he up to in this life, in your life, in my life? How does he get us into this kingdom? Well, first of all, God had to work in two areas. He had to work in the inner man, and the inside of us, our soul, our spirit, our emotions, our mind, our conscience, our will. And secondly, he had to work on the outer man, this physical body. And so when you begin to look at the scriptures and you ask yourself the question, well, you know, how did he do this? What did he do? Here's what he did. First of all, he decided to work on the inner man. God sent the Lord Jesus Christ to die on the cross. When he died on the cross, he paid your sin debt and mine in full. Stamped with his blood, paid in full. That meant that God justified, declared righteous every single guilty person who would accept him as their Savior. That is, in the coming of Jesus Christ to the cross, he offered reconciliation to every single one of us. That is, any person who would accept him as the Son of God, any person who would believe that he's the Savior, any person who would believe that his death would pay for their sin, he would reconcile us unto himself, justify us, declare us no longer guilty, make us a child of God, make us a part of his family. What did that do? That settled the issue of separation. So once you receive the Lord Jesus Christ as your personal Savior, no longer separated. So that dealt with that issue. No longer separated because now we have been born again, born into the kingdom of God, born by our spirit into the family of God, and now we are sons and daughters of the living God. So step number one. Then he had to deal with this corrupt nature of ours. So what did he do? He says, for example, in 2 Peter, in that first chapter, speaking of this whole idea of the problem of our nature and how he was going to deal with it, here's what he said. He said, for example, for by these he's granted to us his precious and magnificent promises in order that by them you might become partakers of the divine nature, having escaped the corruption that's in this world. Here's what happened. When you trusted Jesus Christ as your personal Savior, not only did he forgive you of your sin, reconcile you unto himself, he gave you a new nature. Now, I know what you're thinking. You're saying, well, sometimes I act just like I used to act. Right? You certainly do. Why? You're still living in this same old body. You still have a will. You still have the privilege. Listen. You have the privilege and the power within you to walk according to this new nature, which is yours, or you can resort by an act of your will to go back to what you no longer are, but to act like what you used to be. The term born again, why do you think he used that? Because it means a new life, a new beginning, a new start, a new nature. Listen, a new spirit. A new destiny. Everything about the believer is new. Now, because we don't always experience it all, and because everything we have coming to us we don't get in this life, we think, well, you know, I've tried that and it didn't work. And oftentimes people backslide and they say, well, the Christian life doesn't work. Yes, it works. It's a matter of believing. Listen, not only trusting him to be your Savior, but also walking in faith that moment by moment, day by day, the Spirit of God who is within you will enable you to, listen, to live out the life that God has called you to live. Why? Because remember what his purpose is. God's predestined purpose is to people a kingdom of those who would receive his grace, love him, serve him, pray him and worship him for all eternity. So God has committed himself to work on the inside of us. So in the coming of Jesus Christ at the cross, he dealt with the issue of separation, putting us into his family. In the coming of the Holy Spirit in your life and my life, giving us a new spirit, giving us a new nature, giving us a whole new outlook on life. Likewise, when he came and died on the cross, what did he do? The Bible says, listen, there is therefore now no condemnation to those who are in Christ Jesus. Our condemnation to eternal death was settled once and for all at the cross. So at the cross and the coming of the Lord Jesus Christ, here's what he did. He dealt with the big problem of getting us into the kingdom. He dealt with the first problem. The first problem is on the inside of us, the change of our nature, the change of our heart, so we would begin to think and act like God. Therefore, when a person says, well, I've been saved, and but you know, my feeling is that you get saved and you just sort of live out your life the way you want to. After all, you're going to get to heaven anyway. Remember this, God's purpose isn't just to save us. God's purpose for allowing you to be born. God's purpose for bringing you through life. God's purpose for working in your life daily. God's purpose for sending storm and pain and difficulty and hardships and trials. God's purpose for sending his love and goodness and mercy and kindness to you is to do what? God is in the process of doing what? He's in the process of preparing us. He is equipping us. He is getting us ready. But listen, he is getting us ready to live in his eternal kingdom. That's why he wants us to walk in holiness and righteousness. He doesn't want sin in our life. Why? Because where we're going is a very definite place where there is no sin, no sickness, no crying, no tears, no death. Death will have been finished once and for all. Sin will be over with once and for all. He's in the process of doing something in your life and my life every day. And what is he doing? Guess what he's doing? Listen, he is conforming us to the likeness of his Son. He says in Romans chapter 8 that God predestined you and me to be conformed to the likeness of his Son. That is the character of Jesus to be, listen, to be the character of every single one of us. The whole issue of getting saved isn't just keeping us out of hell. The issue of God saving us, that he loves us so much, that he wants to give us the awesome privilege of being one of those who people his eternal kingdom, whereby you and I will be able to live in absolute eternal bliss beyond any human comprehension, any earthly description, forever and ever and ever. And if you and I could just get one little slight glimpse of what heaven's going to be like, listen, we'd turn our back on sin. We'd turn our focus upon the Lord Jesus Christ. We would spend our lives in sharing and preaching and teaching the gospel of Jesus Christ so that nobody would miss what you and I are going to be able to enjoy. Amen. But okay, what about this physical body? We still have this body to deal with. And he says in the scripture that he's going to raise it up at the last day. Now, I don't think any of us can possibly comprehend all that has already happened to us already. We don't understand all. We're just experiencing the product. We're experiencing the fruit of forgiveness and reconciliation and justification. But we don't understand all that took place. But listen to what he says in Colossians chapter 1, verse 13. He says, "For he, that is God, delivered us from the domain or the authority of darkness and transferred us into the kingdom of his beloved Son." Now listen. Listen. Every single one of us who is a believer is already, we already have our citizenship in the kingdom of God. We're just not there yet. Now, on the one hand, we are in his kingdom spiritually, but not in the ultimate kingdom he's prepared for us. Probably the verse that best sums up what he's after is in, go back one book to Philippians. If you look in Philippians chapter 3 for a moment, and I want you to notice these two verses. Philippians chapter 3, verse 20. "For our citizenship," listen, not shall be, but is. "Our citizenship is in heaven, from which also we eagerly wait for a Savior, the Lord Jesus Christ, who will transform the body of our humble state, like we are now, into conformity with the body of his glory by the exertion of the power that he has even to subject all things to himself." Here's what he says. He says these bodies of ours are going to be transformed, listen, conformed to the body of his glory. That is God's purpose, listen, to do what? People a kingdom. How does he deal with us? First of all, he deals internally with our soul, our spirit, the whole problem of sin and making us his children, giving us a new nature. Secondly, he has to deal with this body of ours because these bodies are sick. They become diseased. They become corrupt. And because sin has entered our life, the body was certainly affected by that. And so people just, we say, just naturally die. They die of cancer, we say. They die of strokes. They die of heart attack. They die of all kinds of disease. And so somehow a person gets at a certain age and they say, "Well, I don't have much time left." Well, who says so? Or they'll say, "Well, you know, I'm just getting older and older, and I guess one of these days I'm just going to die." Or some people seemingly look to death early in life. It's just like part of life, and we think, well, that's just a natural, normal thing to happen. Well, I understand that. But on the other hand, I want you to see what God's purpose is here. God, listen, while God is not going to leave your body in its present appearance and state and substance, he is not going to leave it in the ground. Because the scripture says, Jesus said, "I'm going to raise it up. I'm going to raise these bodies up." Every single believer who dies in Christ Jesus will have a resurrection body. Now, I want you to notice what he says about this in this 15th chapter. And if you will turn there for a moment, and let's look at some of these verses. We just saw that he says he's going to conform us to the body of Christ, and so that there's going to be a similarity there. And there's going to be a family likeness. But just how involved is that? I want us to look at several verses here, and because here's what Paul asks. Look, if you will, in verse 35. Because the Corinthians, listen, because in their Greek mind, this is the way they thought. They thought, now, salvation, yes, but this physical body, this matter we call body, is evil, and therefore, certainly, God isn't going to resurrect something like this evil body. And so he asked this question, verse 35, already beginning his argument. He says, "But someone will say, how are the dead raised? And with what kind of body do they come?" That is, they were arguing the issue that it could not be. And so when Paul answers, he answers rather strongly and firmly. He says, "You fool, that which you sow does not come to life unless it dies." Now, when he said, "You fool," here's what he was saying. He's saying, listen, you're reasoning from this point that God cannot deal with the human body. You've left God out of the whole equation. The reason there's going to be a resurrection is because Jesus promised to raise these physical bodies. He was raised from the dead. We have all the evidence we need to assure us of a personal bodily resurrection. The same Christ who said three times, maybe you ought to just look at this. Go back to John chapter 6 for a moment. John chapter 6, and I want you to notice these three verses here. He said them very close. Sixth chapter. beginning in verse 40. But this is the will of my Father. Watch this. This is the will of my Father, that everyone who beholds the Son and believes in Him may have eternal life, and I myself will raise Him up on the last day. Would you not say that is a very clear, unmistakable promise of the Lord Jesus Christ, that God the Father, He says, God the Father, it is His will to raise up the body of every single believer. Look in verse 44. No one can come to me unless the Father who sent me draws him, and I will raise him up on the last day. And then, for example, in verse 54, he says, he who eats my flesh and drinks my blood, speaking of accepting him and making him a part of their life, has eternal life, and I will raise him up on the last day. I don't believe that that would be, have been said that often if it were not extremely important in the mind of our Lord that he understand that every single one of us is going to experience a bodily resurrection. Why? I'll tell you why. Because this body of ours, listen, the Bible says flesh and blood cannot inherit the kingdom of God. That's what he says, for example, if you'll notice in the 15th chapter and the 50th verse. Now I say this, brethren, that flesh and blood cannot inherit the kingdom of God, nor does the perishable inherit the imperishable. That is, he says, these bodies of ours, frail, natural, human, flesh and blood. He says, they're not going to inherit the kingdom of God, but I'm not going to leave your body in the earth. There is going to be a physical resurrection, and here's what I'm going to do. This is the way you're going to look, and this is how your body is going to be. And so, very important in the mind of Jesus that his hearers understand. There is going to be a resurrection, and Jesus says, I'm the one who is going to raise your body. If you've trusted Jesus Christ as your Savior, listen. When you die, whether you die young or whether you die very, very old, I can guarantee you on the basis of everything this book teaches, your physical body is coming out of the earth, not the way it went in there. There's going to be a resurrection. Your body is going to be transformed, conformed, and glorified like the body of the Son of God. So if you're one of those persons and you don't like the way you look now, just wait, because you've got something fantastic coming. The great physician is really going to give you a body lift. He's going to change everything about your body so that it is conformed to the likeness of the body of Christ. Now, what in the world is that like? Well, let's look at this 15th chapter for a moment, because I want you to notice several things here. And one thing you and I can rest assured of, this body, when it's resurrected and transformed, listen, it's going to be resurrected and transformed and suited for where it's going to spend eternity. Where is that? Revelation 21 and 22, it's going to spend eternity in heaven. Now, when God created the physical body as you and I have it, this physical body is equipped and prepared and able to live in this life. But the life to come, eternal life, listen, this physical body isn't fit. Therefore, he says, I promise you, I'm going to raise this body. Well, Lord, what's it going to be like? How am I going to look? What's going to be the substance of it? Well, look at this 15th chapter now, and I want you to notice several things. First of all, he says in verse 20 of the 15th chapter of 1 Corinthians, but now Christ has been raised from the dead, the first fruits of those who are asleep. Then if you'll notice in verse 23, but each in his own order, Christ the first fruits, after that those who are Christ that is coming. Now, why does he use an agricultural term here? Watch this. Here's the reason. For example, if you want to know what a crop's going to be like, what happens? The first reaping of the harvest gives you an idea what the rest of it's going to be. You get one truckload, you bring that in, and you take a good bite of that apple, for example. You send the truck out the next time, you know what to expect. You know what he's saying? He says, listen, when you look at the body of the Son of God, he's the first fruits of the resurrection. That doesn't mean that he was the only person who was resurrected from the dead, because he raised Lazarus, for example, but Lazarus later died. Every person whom he raised later died. Now, he says Jesus is the first fruits. That is, he says, if you want to see what the harvest is going to be like, look at the body of Jesus Christ. How did he come forth? Transformed, listen, resurrected, transformed, and glorified. A body unlike the body that died when they buried him from the cross. Now, look at this for a moment. I want us to go down these verses. He says so in verse 42. So also is the resurrection of the dead. Now watch this. When he says it, he's speaking of our physical bodies. He says it is sown a perishable body. What does he mean by that? Here's what he means. This body can get sick. It can, listen, all kinds of disease and sickness and injuries can come to this body. This body is going to age. It's going to get old and older. It's not going to be able to do at some point what it was able to do at 20 or 30 years of age. So he says it is sown a perishable body, diseased. But notice what he says. He says that when he raises it up, it's going to be raised imperishable. No disease, no sickness, and listen, no age as you and I think in terms of age. He says an imperishable body. He says it is sown in dishonor. It is raised in glory. That is, when a person dies, for the most part, people do not look as good as they did maybe at teenagers or 20s or 30s. And some people probably get a little better looking the older they get. But whatever, he says it's sown in dishonor. He says raised in glory. What does that mean? When he says raised in glory, I want you to think about a couple of things. For example, when Jesus Christ was raised from the dead, you'll remember that a couple of times when they saw him, they weren't quite sure that was Jesus. Now, I'm sure that part of that was the fact that they didn't expect him to show up, even though he'd been telling them that all along. And so they were surprised. But on the other hand, I want you to think about something. What did Jesus go through in those 33 years? Well, he grew up a perfect young man, and then he started his ministry. And he began his ministry. It wasn't very long, but what did he find? Persecution, hardship, heartache, turmoil. Everywhere he turned, somebody was after him. The crowds loved him, and then they turned against him. On occasion, when he got through telling them what the kingdom of God was all about and what he was going to do, everybody walked away, and finally he turns to his disciples, and he said, "Are you all leaving too?" Then came those days and weeks and months before the cross, and then those days before the cross. The Bible says he suffered, and he bled, he died. Can you imagine what Gethsemane and what the crucifixion and what the brokenness of his heart, Judas and all the betrayal? Can you imagine what that must have not done to him emotionally and physically? But I believe also physically, certainly Jesus Christ bore in his agony over your sin and mine. When he upon the cross, listen, he was still conscious when he said, my God, why have you forsaken me? I don't think any of us will ever be able to comprehend the awesome weight, listen, the awesome emotional, spiritual weight that he must have felt upon his soul, upon his spirit, when he always in eternity past had been perfectly related to his Father. And now the Father was absolutely turning his back upon him. The Father, his glorious Father, was turning his back upon him and allowing him to suffer separation, which was the worst thing that he could possibly have done. Don't you know that had an awesome effect upon him that also certainly would have marred his body? Haven't you seen people, for example, if you've been to a high school or college reunions and you come away saying, my, they look old. Look at the wrinkles in their eye face. And you look at everybody else and you think, well, they look so old. What do you think they were thinking when they looked at you? The same thing that you likewise at age. Now, and there are people, listen, there are people who go through difficulty and hardship in their life, and they age quickly. You see their hair turning gray fast. You see wrinkles upon their face. You see their countenance is gone. Something's missing. Well, here's what happened. When Jesus Christ was crucified and he was buried, that body was buried. Listen, beat his back, pierced his hands, his forehead, his side. There's no way for us to begin to even imagine the kind of inner turmoil as he was hanging there crucified, and there was his mother. Listen, sometimes when you're hurting, the worst thing about hurting is that somebody you love is having to sit by and watch you hurt and can't do anything about it. I believe that Jesus' body was marred. That's what Isaiah 53rd chapter talks about. He was a man of sorrows and grief. Does not talk about his beauty, but his ugliness. Something happened to him. When he came out of the grave, what happened? Here's what happened. His agedness reversed. And so therefore, what do you see? You see this glorified Christ. I believe there was more of a youthfulness about him. This body had been transformed. This body was to be glorified, listen, glorified so that when he went to heaven in this glorified body, that's the body he went to heaven to dwell in with forever, and that's the kind of body you and I are going to have. He says, listen, watch this, 15th chapter now, go back if you will, and look at this 49th verse. Just as we have borne the image of the earthly, which is what we do, we shall also bear the image of the heavenly. Flesh and blood can't inherit the kingdom of God, but God is going to so transform your body and mind that we will have a body likened unto his. And you know what's going to happen? Listen, you can kiss age goodbye forever, because you and I are going to, listen, we're going to step into the eternal kingdom of God where there is no agedness, no wrinkles, and no gray hair. Now, there's nothing wrong with gray hair. Nothing wrong with that at all. But What I'm saying is, you say, well, how are we going to look in heaven? This much I know. We're going to have a heavenly youthfulness. That's exactly what Jesus had. When he was resurrected from the grave, they hardly knew him at first when they saw him. Expectation's one thing, but also his countenance. Think about the beauty of his body, resurrected and transformed. Now prepared to spend eternity with the Father. There's going to be a beauty about your physical body. God is going to see to that. Well, you say now, what does he mean when he talks about, when he says it's sown a natural body, it raised a spiritual body? Does that mean we're just going to float around in the air somewhere? No. When he says sown a natural body, he's talking about this physical body, like it is, with all of its imperfection, disease, and corruption and decay, and all that needs to be there to cause it to ultimately die. He says it's going to be raised, raise the spiritual body. That doesn't mean something float in the air, but it means supernatural in its nature, spiritual in its nature. It's going to be God's divine nature that raises and conforms this body to the body of his Son. Then if, for example, if you'll notice, he says, so also it is written, the first man, Adam, became a living soul. The last man became a life-giving spirit. Jesus Christ said, what did he say? Three times in John, I'll raise it up. Raise it up. Raise it up. Listen, no matter what your age and what the disease or why you die, your physical body, now watch this, is going to be resurrected. You say, well, why does he have to resurrect this body? Just give us a new one. I'll tell you why. Because Jesus Christ is not going to lose anything. Because you see, this body is a part of you. He said, well, the real me is on the inside. Well, that's true, but this is still part of you. And he's not losing anything. Listen, Jesus Christ had a resurrected, glorified body. Jesus Christ has promised that you and I will have a resurrected, glorified body, and it will not be an aged body, corrupted body, diseased body, no more corruption, no more age, no more disease, no more sickness, no more any of that. Listen, everything an omnipotent, omniscient, almighty, all-wise God can place in one beautiful body is exactly what he's going to do in yours. And we're going to be able to know each other. Listen, we're not going to walk around like faceless people in heaven. We're going to know each other. Enough of our personality, our countenance will be there only. We will be there in all the beauty and the glory of the Son of God. Now, I believe also that there will be a glow about us. When he talks about the glory, you think about the countenance of our Lord Jesus Christ. Look in Matthew chapter 13 for a moment. Listen, we are going to be glowing. God is going to do something in your life and mine. These physical bodies transformed. And like in the image of the Son of God, listen to this. Listen to what he says now. Matthew chapter 13. I'll give you time to find it so you can look at this verse. Matthew chapter 13. Listen to what he says. Verse 43. He says, then the righteous will shine forth as the sun in the kingdom of their Father. He who has ears to hear, let him hear. Let me ask you something. He says, you and I will shine forth as the sun in the kingdom of God. What does that mean? That means that there will be a brilliant, radiant glory about every single one of the children of God. Now, we'll go back to Ephesians chapter 2 for a moment. And you'll recall that in Ephesians chapter 2, he makes us a promise here. Here's what he says. He says now, when you and I trust the Lord Jesus Christ as our personal Savior, here's what he did for us. He says he raised us up. That is, he placed us, so to speak, in his kingdom. Listen. Well, let's look in verse 4. We read the first three verses about our corrupt nature, but verse 4 says, but God, being rich in mercy because of his love with which he loved us, even when we were dead in our transgressions, made us alive with Christ, that is, by saving us, by grace you've been saved, raised us up with him and seated us with him in the heavenly places in Christ Jesus. Listen to this. This is how absolutely assured you can be of your salvation. When you trust that Jesus Christ is your personal Savior, in the mind of God, listen, we are already there. We are already there in the mind of God. It's that absolute sure. You're already there in the mind of God. We are here, yes, in the mind of God, in eternity future, in eternity past. We are his sons and daughters, absolutely secured. Listen, by the blood of Jesus Christ, listen, he says we are seated in the heavenlies with him. The Spirit of God living on the inside of us, equipping us to live now, but doing what? Getting us ready for the life to come. Now watch this next verse. Verse 7. Why does he do this? In order that in the ages to come, he might show the surpassing riches of his grace and kindness toward us in Christ Jesus. Here's what he's saying. Remember what our first whole point was this. That God has purposed, listen, to people a kingdom of people who will receive his grace, accept his love, worship and praise him and serve him for all eternity. So what is he saying? He says as a result of his grace, and he takes us home to heaven, he says, here's what's going to happen. Every single one of us will be, listen, a radiant, beautiful, glorious, listen, Christ-glorifying person walking and living and serving in heaven, serving the Lord Jesus Christ, serving the living God. You know what has happened? God will have people his kingdom, and you and I will be a part of that. In your personality, recognized by your body, but a body, listen, they will not show its age, but listen, beautiful youthfulness. You say, well, how old will I be? Forget the age business. You're going to be listen, you're going to be the best that Almighty God can make you. Now, you can't beat that. You listen, you'll be as the best that Almighty God can make you. When you and I get to heaven, we're going to see the physical body the way God intended it to be forever and ever and ever. Now, Paul wraps it all up here, and he says many other things in this passage, but back to 1 Corinthians 15. Notice what he says. He says in verse 51, I tell you a mystery, everybody's not going to be dead. Not all are going to sleep, but we shall all be changed. In a moment, in the twinkling of an eye, at the last trumpet, for the trumpet will sound, and the dead in Christ, he says, will be raised imperishable, and we shall be changed. Here's what he says. He says, these bodies are going to be raised. Listen, imperishable, transformed, glorified. And if you and I were living and Jesus were to come at this very moment, he says, in a moment, in the twinkling of an eye, fast and you can bat our eye, he says, here's what would happen. You and I would be transformed. Listen, transformed, conformed to the likeness of Christ. And our bodies would glow with the glory of the Son of God as we are caught up into heaven. Now, that is what every single believer has in store for them. And notice what Paul said. He made this very important. Verse 53, but this perishable must put on the imperishable. This mortal must put on immortality. Why? Because death will have been swallowed up in victory, he says. Death, you lost your sting at the resurrection. Jesus conquered death. Now, here's what I want you to think about for a moment. Listen very carefully. This is the most important thing I have to say. You listen and say amen. Amen. You hear people say, well, I'm not a Christian. I'm not this. I'm not that. Not this and that. But when I die, I'm going to heaven. I know I'm going to heaven because I just believe that's the kind of God he is. Now, I want you to think for just a moment. I'm not asking you to believe anything. Just think for just a moment. Just think rationally, logically for just a moment. If the very purpose of God in the very beginning was to people a kingdom of those who would receive his grace, love him, serve him, praise him, all of their life for all eternity, that was his purpose, and you have been separated from God because of your sin, you have a corrupt nature because of your rebellion, and you're under the condemnation of death. Let me ask you a question. How is it that you're going to be able to go to heaven when you have a physical body that is corrupt and diseased? You have an inner nature that is in opposition to God, rebellion toward God, and you would have accepted Jesus Christ, his Son. Just think for just a moment. How is it that you can think that God is going to take you with your corrupt nature, your separation from God, living under the condemnation of death, and take you out of this earth and place you into this absolutely perfect kingdom where holiness and righteousness reigns, and there is no sickness and no disease and no rebellion and no darkness and all absolute perfection, and the glory and the radiance of God is everywhere? Let's face it, it doesn't make sense. Forget the scripture for a moment. It doesn't make sense. It cannot be. Jesus said, I am the way, the truth, and the life. No man comes to the Father but by me. And my friend, no matter how good you try to be, you say, well, but I just believe God's going to do this. And what you've got to answer is this. What is God going to do? How is he going to get, listen, how is he going to fit you for the kingdom of God? If your nature is corrupt, you're separated from God because of your sin, and you're under the condemnation of death. What are you going to do? There's not one single thing you can do. My friend, you could not be more deceived to think that somehow in your corruption, your separation, and living under the condemnation of death, and when you die, God's going to make an exception for you. And that somehow he's just going to take you into heaven because he's this wonderful big grandfather up in heaven and he just loves everybody. He loves everybody, but you know what? He also acknowledges, listen, you love your freedom. Or you say, I want God telling me what to do. I want my freedom. Then fine. You want your freedom, you can have your freedom. With the freedom comes the principles and the laws that govern freedom. And here is the law of God. The soul that sinneth, it shall die. The soul that sins against God is separated from God. The nature of that sinner is corrupted against God, in rebellion toward God. That person is living under the condemnation of death. How do you deal with those three things? God cannot ignore it. If God ignored those three things in your life, here's the truth. The truth is this, that he can no longer be God. How could he be God and violate his own will, violate his own principles, violate his own truth? God would become a liar. God could no longer be trustworthy. Even you would not be trustworthy towards someone who violated so much and wrapped it up in one single sentence. I'm going to let you in anyway. No, listen. Adam sinned against God. He didn't get by with it. The truth is, if you look around, the consequences of sin is everywhere. The consequence of sin is everywhere. To think that you are going to be able to live in sin, rebellion toward God, separated from him, and somehow you're going to be able to just think your way into heaven. I want to tell you, Satan has so deceived you. There is only one way to get there. Remember what Jesus said, unless my Father draws you, he says you can't come. I am the way, the truth, and the life. No man comes to the Father but by me. Except a man be born again, he cannot see the kingdom of God. The truth is this. Unless our separation is dealt with, unless our nature is dealt with, unless the law of condemnation is dealt with in our life, there is absolutely, listen, absolutely no possibility of dying and going to heaven. There's not one single verse in the Bible, not one single verse in this book does it say anywhere that if you die without Christ, you're going to be resurrected and your body is going to be transformed in the likeness of the body of Christ. Think about this. If you live in rebellion toward the Lord Jesus Christ in this life, and you don't want him in your life, why would you want to be conformed to the likeness of Christ, of a man whom you've rejected all of your life? That, you see how absolutely insensible that is. You know what it all brings us down to? One thing. There's only one way to get to heaven. Just one. All of your logic, all of your reasoning, all of your philosophies, all of your theologies, all of your unbelief, all of your skepticism, doesn't make a bit of difference. There's only one way to get to heaven. And that is your separation from God must be dealt with, and it was by the cross. Your corrupt nature must be dealt with, and it was at the cross. Your condemnation must be dealt with, and it was at the cross. Then where does that lead you? Listen, that requires you, by the very nature of life and death, to go to the cross. What must you do at the cross? Humble yourself before the Son of God and acknowledge your sinfulness, your rebellion toward him, and tell him that you're asking him to forgive you of your sins, that you believe he's the Son of God. You're accepting his death on the cross, listen, as full, adequate, sufficient, eternal payment for your sin. And the moment you do that, you become a child of God, born into the kingdom of God. Your life will never be the same because you became a new creature in Christ Jesus. Now, when I think about the best example of all of this, I think about what happens. You know what a caterpillar looks like. Caterpillar crawls on the earth. Every blade of grass is an object of something he has to crawl around. Every little pool of water. And besides that, flying above him, all these birds just looking for something juicy like him. And so he's always, always subject to attack. Always subject to death. And can only go so fast. I mean, think about how fast a caterpillar crawls. Not very fast. But one day, this old caterpillar, whose life is so morbid, crawls up a tree, out under a leaf, somehow winds this cocoon around himself, and you and I come along, look at that, and flip it, and we shake it. We don't hear anything, nothing going on. Dead. It's a tomb. It's dead. I think there's nothing to that. And then one day, there's a little break in that tomb. And out of that tomb crawls this beautiful gold, blue, and black butterfly. Now, he doesn't crawl back down the tree. and crawl among the grass. Here's what he does. He looks out and says, wow. Wow. Lifts those wings, and then what happens? He just starts flying over all the stuff he had to crawl through. All the things in life that were barriers to him, he can just fly now from what? One beautiful aroma of flower to the other. And enjoying life on a plane that was absolutely impossible until he died to where he lived. Listen, that's resurrection. That's what God has for every single one of his children. So I simply want to ask you this question. You want to live your life like a worm? Or do you want to live in the glory and the power and the majesty of the Son of God? He says these bodies of ours are going to be resurrected because, you see, in order for God to fulfill his big purpose, which was people a kingdom, were those who would receive his grace, accept his love, worship and praise and serve him for all eternity, he had to deal with the inner man through the cross and the outer man through his resurrection and do what? Take us out of this life and give us a life that will forever and ever and ever bring praise and honor and glory to the Son of God. And that is the offer of the Lord Jesus Christ, that every single person who will bow their heart and their knee before him and say to him, I do believe you're the Son of God. I do receive you as my personal Savior here and now. I choose to receive the gift of eternal life. And my friend, in that moment, you become a living child of God. And Father, how very grateful all of us are. When we think about what you've done for us and what you're going to do, and that we have the promise of your Son, we have it in black and white print. We have the promise of your Son that it's going to be an absolute total salvation. These bodies will one day be resurrected and forever and ever, joined with our spirit, with our soul, if we die before you come. And forever and ever, we shall be your godly children. I pray today for somebody who's never trusted Jesus as their Savior. They'd be wise enough to have heard and to take heed and to understand there is no hope and there is no other way than faith in Jesus Christ, the Son of God. For we ask it in his name. Amen.
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2: When you're falsely accused, what do you focus on? Christians can choose a healthy response. Here's a moment with Charles Stanley.
0: How are we going to respond when people mistreat us, persecute us, say all manner of evil against us, as he says, falsely for his sake? Can we say, yes, I am blessed above all this? Because some of you may go home this afternoon, and you're going to get persecuted. You go to your job tomorrow morning, same thing could happen. You go to school, whatever it might be. Maybe somebody you don't even know just lets you have it about something. Will you be able to say, thank you, Lord. I just want to bless you and praise you, Jesus. Here's what that does. That gets your mind off the persecutor and onto the Father. Then you begin to immediately think what? Proving my faith, purifying my life. I wouldn't choose that person, but purifying my life. And you go right down the list. It is a choice we make. And it's my prayer that you and I will always be able to make the right choice.
2: 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Go to intouch.org for resources to help you live the Christian life.
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0: Are you one of those persons who's often asked the question, why doesn't God bless me like he blesses some other people I see? And you probably have tried to come up with all kinds of reasons, and yet somehow there's still this mystery inside of you. Why doesn't God bless me the way I need to be blessed, the way I want to be blessed, the way I thought He would bless me, the way I expected to be blessed, and yet somehow you just don't see it? One of the most interesting things about the Scripture is that oftentimes in little incidences that seem to be rather unimportant, God will enrich us with the most profound lessons, sometimes strong warnings that He knows you and I need to hear. And it's all found in a simple passage of Scripture that if we're not careful, we'll read right over it. Well, I think one of the primary reasons that people will miss some of God's greatest blessings is because they make decisions. Decisions based on short-sighted thinking and looking at life. And what I want to talk about in this message today is spiritual short-sightedness. That is, what happens to us when we make decisions and we're short-sighted about what's going on? We're just looking at today and not tomorrow, looking at what appears to be reality when it's really not. I want you to turn, if you will, to Genesis chapter 25. And in this particular passage, there is a lesson here and a warning that I think every single person should take heed to. And I want to encourage all of you fathers and mothers to write down these simple things that I want to share with you, because you need to tell them and to teach them to your children. If you will teach them to your children, you will spare them a lot of heartache, spare them from missing God's plan and purpose and will for their life, not only for your children, but for your own life. And it's a story about two men, one of which, very evident, he's short-sighted, misses God's point, misses God's wonderful, exciting, fantastic plan for his life. Why does he do it? What does he miss? What are the consequences? And you could put a lot of people's names right here in this passage. So I want to begin in the 25th chapter, beginning in verse 19, to give us a little background. Now, these are the records of the generations of Isaac, Abraham's son. Abraham became the father of Isaac, and Isaac was 40 years of age when he took Rebekah, the daughter of Bethuel, the Aramean of Padan Aram, the sister of Laban, the Aramean, to be his wife. And Isaac prayed to the Lord on behalf of his wife because she was barren. And the Lord answered him, and Rebekah, his wife, conceived. But the children struggled together within her. And she said, "If it is so, why then am I this way?" So she went to inquire of the Lord. And the Lord said to her, "Two nations are in your womb, and two peoples shall be separated from your body. And one people shall be stronger than the other, and the oldest shall serve the younger." When her days to be delivered were fulfilled, behold, there were twins in her womb. Now the first came forth, red all over, like a hairy garment, and they named him Esau. And afterwards his brother came forth with his hand holding on to Esau's heel. So his name was called Jacob. And Isaac was 60 years old when she gave birth to them. When the boys grew up, Esau became a skillful hunter, a man of the field. But Jacob was a peaceful man living in tents. Now Isaac loved Esau because he had a taste for game. But Rebekah loved Jacob. Now therein begins the beginning of the problem. When you have two parents, one loves one loves the other, there's going to be a problem. And when Jacob had cooked stew, Esau came in from the field, and he was famished. And Esau said to Jacob, "Please let me have a swallow of that red stuff there, for I am famished." Therefore his name was called Edom, from which we get the Edomites. But Jacob said, "First, sell me your birthright." And Esau said, "Behold, I'm about to die, so of what use then is the birthright to me?" And Jacob said, "First, swear to me." So he swore to him and sold his birthright to Jacob. Then Jacob gave Esau bread and lentil stew, and he ate and drank and rose and went on his way. Thus Esau despised his birthright. Now you say, well, what does that have to do with being short-sighted? And what does that have to do with my life in this day? I want you to listen carefully, because I'm going to give you a number of things, but I'm going to repeat one or two things over and over and over again, because it is so absolutely critical. Any single one of us, no matter who we are, could make the same terrible mistake that Esau made. So what I want us to do here is to look at some characteristics of people who are short-sighted. Spiritually, they're short-sighted. They make decisions today, not thinking about tomorrow. They make decisions that are very, very costly. They don't think about the ultimate consequences or where it will lead them. So what I want to do is I want to couch this in that idea of giving you some characteristics of people who are short-sighted. Now you say, well, I'm not short-sighted. Well, I just encourage you to jot this down because you may need to just look at yourself in the light of what happened to Jacob here or what happened to Esau. Many people think, well, this would never happen to me. It is the very thing that ultimately destroys their life. So first of all, I want you to notice here that when a person is short-sighted, usually they're blind to the real, true values in life. Now, you have to understand what a birthright was all about to understand that. In the Hebrew family, a birthright meant that the oldest son or the eldest son was the one who oftentimes would serve as the priest in the family. He was a person who had the highest honor. All the brothers and sisters were subject to him, and that he had authority and rule over all of them. Looked up to by his father primarily as the would-be head of the family. The family name and the family lines came through that eldest son. Not only that, but one of the most important things is that that son got a double portion of the family inheritance. And not only so, but in this particular family, the one with the birthright would be the one who would be in the line of the genealogy of the Savior of the world, the Lord Jesus Christ. So this was the most precious, most cherished thing that any person in the family could have or desire, and that is to be the eldest son and to have to own the birthright. To own that birthright gave them privileges and opportunities and recognition that nothing else in life did. So here's what I want you to see. When a person is short-sighted, oftentimes they are blinded or become blinded to the real essential values in life. Here was Esau, who was the eldest son, who owned, who had the birthright, and all that I just mentioned to you was his. It was his by birth. Eldest son, double portion of the wealth of the family, ruler and authority, also assisting in the sacrifices. This was before the tribe of Levi came along and they offered the sacrifices. And so the eldest son had a key position, a desired position, one to be protected at all costs. On this given occasion, Esau, who was the hunter, went out to hunt. And more than likely it was an unsuccessful hunt, so he comes back weary, tired, worn out, and starving to death. And so when he walked in and he smelled what really would be like what you and I would call red bean soup. They call it stew, so we'll call it stew. When he smelled it, he said to his brother, he said, would you just give me a swallow of that? He says, I'm about to die. Now, all of us have used that terminology. I'm just dying to death for hunger. Nobody in here looks like they're going to die for hunger anytime soon. And of course, he didn't mean that either. He says, give me a swallow of this. He says, I'm about to die. Now, I want you to listen very carefully to some real simple things. Jacob's first response was, first, sell me your birthright. Well, anybody in his right mind would know that nobody is going to swap off the most precious desired possession, double the wealth of any other member of the family, sell it all off for one bowl of soup. One bowl of soup, he said, sell me your birthright. Well, that's ridiculous, but it is exactly what Jacob said. The scripture says, and Esau said, behold, I am about to die, so of what use then is the birthright to me? So Jacob said to him, well, he said, now take an oath, swear it to me that you're selling me your birthright. And so he did. Here's what I want you to think about, because I'm going to keep asking you this question. What is the bowl of soup? What is the bowl of stew that Satan keeps placing before you and says, you need this, you want this, you ought to have this, it's for you, and you can have it right now? What is it? Because, my friend, it may be a bowl of desirable stew, but it has a price you do not want to pay. One of the reasons that people miss God's greatest blessings in life is because they're short-sighted. Satan offers them something that they think they need, that they greatly desire, that they want desperately, and so without thinking about the ultimate consequence, they want it now, they get it,

suffer, the wife suffers, or the husband suffers. Oftentimes they will tell you, I'm doing this for the family and so forth. The truth is they're not counting the cost. They're not looking at what's really of real value in life. What's more valuable than your own children, than your own family? All the material wealth in the world is not equal to that, and yet that is exactly what so many families are doing. They have lost sight of what the real values in life are. No time for church, no time for the Bible, no time for Jesus, no time for spiritual things, because you see, in their mind, the real values in life are not those things that God would call valuable. A person who is short-sighted is oftentimes blinded to the things of real value. Second principle I want you to notice here is this, that when a person is short-sighted, usually they allow their appetites to rule them rather than the Spirit of God. They allow their appetites or their emotions to rule them rather than the Spirit of God. Remember in Galatians chapter 5, the Bible says that the Spirit of God, when He comes into our life, He bears this fruit. He starts off talking about love and joy and peace and goodness and gentleness and so forth. Then the last one is self-control. God has given all of us very legitimate appetites. There's nothing wrong with appetites for food, for sleep, for pleasure, for sex, and all the rest. These are appetites, legitimate appetites that God has given us for different reasons. He's given them to them because He loves us and because He wants the best for us. Now, God has a line, a boundary around every appetite. He knows when a person eats the wrong thing too long or too much, they're going to suffer as a result. Or if they choose to practice sex outside of marriage, it's going to cost them. Or if there's nothing wrong with having money, but if their desire for wealth supersedes their desire for spiritual things, ultimately they're willing to risk their life, their health, and everything else in order to get what they want. God has given us appetites that are legitimate, but God also has given us, listen, He has given us through the Holy Spirit the power to control those appetites so that we enjoy them within the boundaries that God has set for us for our own safety. God does not draw boundary lines in our life in order to keep us from enjoying life or having fun in life or enjoying the pleasures of life. But He has drawn those boundary lines in order to protect us. What we may think will bring us joy for the moment, God knows will bring us great regret and great dishonor in our life. And so God only draws those boundary lines for our protection. And so oftentimes, a person allows their emotions at the moment or their appetites to rule them. So, for example, when Esau came in and he saw the stew and he smelled it and he was hungry and his appetite for something to eat was so strong, he said, give me a bowl of that stew. Just give me a big swallow of it, is what he said. And Jacob said, well, I'll be happy to give you a whole bowl of it. First, sell me your birthright. Now, listen carefully. Satan always has his bowl of stew out there waiting for you. He's always got it there. No one can identify what somebody else's stew bowl is. But I'm here to tell you, he always has a bowl of stew out there, listen, waiting for us to choose that other than God's way, willing to choose that other than the perfect will of God, willing to choose that than what God has provided for us in God's way and in God's time. It is a simple principle, and here is a man who fell for it. His appetite superseded his reasoning, superseded his spirituality. His appetite superseded everything for the moment, and as a result, what happened? He yielded to his desire rather than to yield to what he knew was the right thing to do. And so what happens? The same thing that happens to people all the time. They allow their appetites, they allow their emotions to govern them, to dominate them, to control them. And so what do? They make decisions that they wish later. Here's what they say. If I'd have what? If I'd have just thought. If I'd have just known where this was going to take me. If I'd have just known what the consequences were going to be. Rather than letting the Spirit of God control them and guide them, they allow their appetites. This is why the Apostle Paul said, he buffeted his body, which was his way of saying, I want to keep my life under control, lest, he says, I become a castaway. He says, in other words, if I don't allow the Spirit of God to control my emotions and my appetite,

0: He says, everything that I have done, everything I'm doing, could be wasted in a given moment. And my friend, that is exactly what happens to people. They allow their emotions and their appetite to so overwhelm them, they are willing to throw away their whole life over something that, listen, is passing. One bowl of soup cost Esau his birthright. Listen, how would you place the value of one bowl of stew against all the wealth of gold and of silver and cattle and all the rest, plus his position in the family, plus the fact he was in the genealogical line of the Son of God? He blew it all because he allowed his appetites to dominate him. One very important principle you and I need to remember: we cannot afford to be so short-sighted as to think in terms of what do I feel, what do I want, more than we think, what's the will of the Father, and what does God want for me in this particular situation? A third principle that I think is so clear in the life of a person who is spiritually short-sighted is this, and that is, when they insist on immediate fulfillment of their desires. When a person is short-sighted, usually they insist on the immediate fulfillment of their desires or their gratification of their desires. So here's what happens. Esau comes in, he's hungry, he's tired, he's weary, he's worn out, and he's starving to death. And he says, I need some soup and I want it now. Now, when Jacob said to him, well, sure, welcome to it, sell me your birthright. If Esau had been thinking even halfway in the right mind, he could have said, well, you know, I appreciate that very much. I want a bowl of soup, but I don't want it so badly. I'm not so hungry that I'm willing to sell my future for the pleasure of this moment. I don't have to have a bowl of soup right this moment. I can make my own bowl of soup before I will give up my birthright, which means double the wealth, my position, my prominence in this family, and the fact that all the members of my family, including my father, looks up to me as the eldest son. You telling me to sell my birthright, to give all that up for one bowl of soup? No way. The only problem was that Esau wanted it now. Listen carefully. Lust can never wait. Lust always wants it now. Love says, I can wait. Faith says, I can wait. Patience says, I can wait. So when Satan places that bowl of stew in front of you, he knows exactly what to put in your bowl. No matter who you are, he knows exactly what to put in your bowl. When Satan appeals to you in the here and now, this is the question. Not how will this satisfy me, but Father, what are the consequences of eating this bowl of soup, this bowl of stew now? Is it better for me to wait? What is the will of the Father? Is the will of the Father now or is it later? Esau didn't live very long before he knew he had made a tragic, tragic, tragic decision. One bowl of soup, which he could have made himself shortly, he had to have it right then. Instantaneous gratification. We're raising up a whole generation of children. And what do they see? They see if you want it, there's a way to get it now. You can either get it from your parents, manipulate them in some fashion, steal it, lie, cheat about it, rob, whatever it may be, get it now. Don't wait, get it now. Hard work, labor, sacrifice, they know nothing about that. And so here is the simple principle, that a person who is short-sighted, it's just normal and natural for them not to be concerned about the future consequence, but to be concerned only about gratification, right? I've got to have it now. How many people could stand today and say, if I'd have only waited, if I had only prayed, if I'd only sought God, if I had only looked ahead, if I'd only waited a day, if I'd only waited a week, if I'd only waited a little while, now I see what God was up to in my life. Now I see how he could have provided all of this. But I made a mistake. I had to have it now. That story is told thousands of times every single day. Instant gratification. Get it now. Don't wait. Remember, lust always says it can't wait. Love says I can wait. Faith says I can wait. Patience says I can wait, because you see, love faith and patience know that God's way is always the best way. And anytime somebody says to you, I've got a deal for you, but you got to get it today, the best thing for you is to walk away and say, you know what? I don't accept any deals, no matter how good they are, until God has given me an affirmation, a confirmation, this is what I'm to do. You can turn off a whole lot of folks who want to give you a whole lot of deals that absolutely are not deals at all. Listen, if something is so good, why can't it wait till tomorrow? If it's all that good, why did you wait till the last minute to tell me about it? So listen, Satan has his bowl of stew for every single person. What is in your bowl of stew? Now, you can answer that before this message is over. You probably have already been able to answer it. It is the thing that Satan knows, if he holds it in front of you long enough, and if you get around it enough, and you smell it long enough, and you look at it long enough, your appeal is going to become stronger and stronger. Your desire is going to get stronger and stronger. It's going to be more and more difficult for you to walk away from that bowl of stew if you don't walk away from it now. Very important. You listen, you don't have to have anything now. God has not planned for your life now. Willing to wait on the purpose and plan and the will of God. This is a part of genuine, true character, godly, Christ-like character. What is the will of the Father? The will of the Father is never to give me something that will, listen, satisfy me now but destroy me later. It is never the will of God to give me something now that will cause me deep regret and hurt me the rest of my life. Never is that the will of God. Next thing I want you to notice here, not only did he have to have it right then, but when a person is short-sighted, look at this passage. Their focus is on things that are temporal, not things that are eternal. When he walked in, the scripture says, Esau said to Jacob, please let me have a swallow of that red stuff there, for I am famished. Sell me your birthright. What use then is the birthright to me? You see, his focus was not on things of eternal value, not on things that were spiritual, but his whole focus was on something temporal. Now think about this for a moment. Just think about it. This is exactly what people do. One bowl of stew. Well, how long does it take you to eat one bowl of stew? Let's say if you even just sort of take your time, give yourself 30 minutes. Crackers and stew, cornbread and stew, whatever you want to put with stew. So you have a bowl of stew. When the stew is all gone, all you have is what? An empty bowl. You say, well, I have a full stomach. How long does that last? Not long. What did it cost you? Double the wealth, position, opportunities, being in the genealogical line of the Son of God, the Lord Jesus Christ, the respect of all the rest of the family, a place of authority in the family, carrying the family name and the family line, one bowl of soup, eaten in a matter of moments, and it's all over. Did you know that's exactly what people do in their lives? Because they're so oriented toward temporal things, that we have a society that's so materialistic, get it now, have this, got to have that, got to have the other. So what does the world do? The world so fills up people's times, fills up their thinking, fills their minds with so many of the world's temporal values and desires. There's little time for things that have eternal value, little time to pray, little time to read the Word of God, little time to seek the mind and the will and the purpose and plan of God for their life. And so what happens? They waste their life, and life goes by, and they think, well, what in the world ever happened? And oftentimes, they made those decisions based on something that was temporal, that had no lasting value whatsoever. Time is gone. And what do they have left? Nothing but an empty bowl. Think about it. What is it Satan has in your stew bowl? Whatever it is, it's going to come, it's going to go, and it's all over. And what you have to ask is, what are the consequences? What will it cost me? What kind of price will I have to pay if I indulge in this stew bowl now? Listen, if you're so short-sighted, the only thing that matters in life is what you can feel and see and touch and experience now, my friends, you're going to miss God's blessings. He says that he has stored up goodness for those of us who love him. That he's a God, he says, he takes pleasure in prospering his children. God has good things for his children. He wants the best for us. But listen, if I get ahead of him, step ahead of him, gotta have it now, want it right now. And the only thing that really matters is I'm filling my life with things that are materialistic. Listen, things that are going to be here today and gone tomorrow. For example, how secure are you with money? What is there in your life that you can hold on to that has real eternal value that is material, not a thing? The only thing close to that is the Word of God. But look how people are spending their lives investing their time and their thought. How much thinking, what they hear, what they listen to. So much of it is things that are passing that has absolutely no value whatsoever. And so many people spend hours and hours and hours watching one television program after the other. Let me ask you this. What kind of spiritual contribution does that make? Except for a program like this and some others? But I'm thinking in terms of people who sit there afternoon after afternoon watching all these soap operas and all the rest, in the evening watching one movie after the other. Let me ask this, what real contribution did that make to your spirit? Are you only interested in temporary, momentary satisfaction? What would God say to you in a 2-hour reading of the Scripture and praying that He can't say to you when you're sitting with your mind and your eyes glued to a television set most of the time full of violence and bad language and nudity and all the rest? Tell me which of those two make a genuine contribution to your life. Short-sighted people not thinking in terms of things that make a real contribution, but things of temporal value. Here's a man who ate a bowl of soup. The soup was all gone, and with it was the most precious thing he could possibly ever own. His spiritual family birthright went with the soup. Empty bowl. That's all he had left. Another principle I want you to jot down. That's this. A person is short-sighted when they make irrevocable decisions, cannot be changed, in times of physical and emotional or spiritual weakness. When they make irrevocable decisions in those periods of time in their life when they are physically or emotionally or spiritually weak. Now let's face it. Everybody has those times. Everybody has those times when we feel physically weak or emotionally weakened or spiritually weak for some reason or the other. It may be because you doubt God at that moment or because you haven't been in the Word or whatever it might be. It might be a number of reasons. All of us have those times. Did you not realize that Satan knows exactly when those times are in your life and mine. He knows exactly what they are. And he knew that in the life of this man who was a hunter, to be weary, tired, and worn, and to come in, what was the most natural thing he'd want? First of all, something to eat to restore his strength and his energy and his sense of well-being. And so what did Satan have there? One bowl of soup. And I want to ask you again, what is the bowl of soup that Satan has out there for you? If you'll just take it, if you'll just indulge in it, if you'll forget all about eternal things and spiritual things and just go ahead and take what he has to offer you, what's the consequence? You see, we have to be very careful in the Christian life. And my friend, if you're not a Christian, you don't have a ghost of a chance. I'm telling you, Satan is always there offering you something to satisfy you for the moment. Listen, if he can keep you temporarily satisfied with things, then he knows you won't have any hunger for God. People say, well, why does God allow these difficult, bad things to happen to people? You know what? They may look like they're bad things, but they're good things. Listen, anything that drives a man or woman to God is good. And so oftentimes God allows and he sends difficulty and hardship and pain and suffering in the lives of people who are lost. You say, well, is that good? Yes, that's good. If it'll draw them to God, if it'll take them to the point of absolute utter desperation where they have to cry out to God, God, have mercy upon me. What are you doing to me? And they find the Savior, then it's good. And a lot of people, they make irrevocable decisions in those moments of weakness. For example, you remember how many times we've talked about this word halt. What do the four letters of the word halt stand for as a warning? Number one, don't allow yourself to get too what? Hungry. Don't allow yourself to get too what? Angry. Don't allow yourself to get too what? Lonely. Don't allow yourself to get too what? Tired. Don't get too hungry. Don't get too angry. Don't get too lonely. Don't get too tired. Why? Satan will use all four of those moments or seasons in your life to do what? To say, look at this bowl of soup. Look at this soup. This is what you need. This is what you want. Get it now. Why wait? After all, why wait? Because life is short. You may not live so long. This is exactly what Esau was saying. Listen to what he said. Esau said, behold, I'm about to die. So of what use then is the birthright to me? See, he wasn't thinking in terms of eternal consequence. He was thinking in terms of the immediate. He was only thinking about his appetite. And in this moment of weakness, he made a terrible decision. Now, the Bible is full of warnings about people like that, who make irrevocable decisions without thinking about what the consequence will be. Moments of weakness, when we are too hungry, or very hungry and weary and worn, when we are angry, when we are lonely, and when we are tired and worn out and oftentimes distressed, Satan, like a serpent, he weaves his way into your life in those moments. And what does he have? One bowl of soup. And what's his focus? His focus is always on the soup. What should be the focus of the child of God? What's in the bowl? It may look like soup, but the truth is it's poison. It may look like it'll satisfy me, but the truth is it will only satisfy a portion of me, only for a brief moment. And when the soup's gone, what's the consequence? What do I have after the soup is gone? You see, many times people make decisions about marriage, about their finances, about their children, about their family, about their vocation. Well, I might as well do it. I'm tired, weary, and I can't wait. And oftentimes they make decisions that are irrevocable. How many folks have said over the years, well, you know, I knew I shouldn't, but you know, I'd looked and I'd longed and I wanted to get married and I waited and I was just tired of waiting and so-and-so came along and looked like the right one. I was tired of waiting, so I just thought, that's it. Listen, the only thing that is it is the will of God. And I tell you, my friend, don't allow yourself to get too hungry, too angry, too lonely, too tired. Don't allow yourself to get in a position where you know that you're going to have to make very important decisions in your life. Making irrevocable decisions when you are tired and weary and worn and hungry, or you have strong desires, whether they may be sexual desires or appetites of the stomach or whatever it might be, that is not the time to make a decision. The decision is, God, what's the will of the Father at this moment in my life? What would you have me do, Father? What is your purpose? What is your plan? And you see, the devil will never say to you, look at tomorrow. He'll never say to you, look at your future. He's always in the present, here and now, offering us, listen, the bowl of soup he knows that is most attractive to us, which he knows if he can get us to eat that bowl of soup, he has us. We can oftentimes ruin our life in one irrevocable decision. Well, notice something else, because this is exactly what he did. You see, the birthright could be lost by some serious sin or by bartering it away. And this is exactly what Esau did. He swapped. Look at this. He traded his whole future fortune for one simple bowl of stew. Somebody says, well, anybody's got more sense. Nobody would do that. That is exactly what millions of people do. Young girl, 13, 14, 15, young boy, go out, girl gets pregnant, gets on drugs early in life, gets smoking, alcohol, messing up their body, messing up their mind, and what happens? Oftentimes they suffer the rest of their lives for it. There are all kinds of stuff you can put in the soup bowl. And my friend, Satan knows exactly what goes in your bowl. It's tailored just for you. Listen, it is just as sweet as you like it. It is just as spicy as you like it. It is just the right color, the one that you like best. And listen, he's got the temperature just right in your soup bowl. That's why you can't afford to keep looking at it. You can't afford to keep smelling of it. You can't keep afford to let it appeal to you. The best thing for you to do is to turn it over, crash the whole bowl. Because what you want is the will of God. You want God's blessings and his purpose and his plan. And listen, you want what Almighty, Sovereign, All-Wise God, in his grace and love and mercy, you want what he's planned for you, not what Satan has planned to destroy your life. And yet this is exactly what happens to so many people. Well, I want you to think about it for a moment. Think about this also, and that is people who are short-sighted oftentimes have little or no respect for spiritual things. Now listen to what Esau said. Esau said to Jacob, "Please let me have a swallow of that red stuff there, for I'm famished." Therefore his name was called Edom. But Jacob said to him, "First sell me your birthright." Now listen to this. "Behold, I'm about to die." Listen to this. "I'm about to die. So what use is the birthright? How long does a bowl of soup last? Let's give it 30 minutes. How long does a birthright last? All of your life. All of your life." And what did he say? "What use is the birthright to me?" More than likely he was saying, "Well, you know, I could go out and get killed out here hunting some of these animals. One of them could kill me instead of me killing him. What use is the birthright?" You know what that says? Very short-sighted thinking. In fact, he wasn't thinking at all. One bowl of soup gave up his whole future. And the consequences of this came to haunt him very, very quickly. We're going to read it in a few moments. What's in your bowl of soup? Listen, we know what was in his. What's in your bowl of soup? Do you genuinely respect and reverence things that are spiritual and holy? You see, if you own a copy of the Word of God and you just lay it around and you don't read it, what you're saying is you have no reverence for the Word of God. This is God's written revelation of himself to you and to me so that you and I could discover his will, so that you and I could walk in his will and enjoy the best that Almighty God has for his children. You don't go to church. You say, "I don't need that." Yes, you do. You mean that you have so little respect for God that you don't want to fellowship and worship with his people? You don't want to read his word? You don't want instruction from God's word? You don't want to grow in your Christian life if you're a believer? You don't want to be conformed to the likeness of Christ? You're more interested in things and relationships with other people than you are God? You see, it's very evident in this passage. He had little or no respect, no reverence for things that are holy and righteous. Well, that always comes to haunt a person. And people will say early in life, "Well, one of these days when I get older, I'm going to become a Christian." And oftentimes they never do. You know why? Because the world wraps its tentacles so tightly around them. It so fills them. And listen, it gorges them with what the world has to offer. And so they learn the appetites of the world. They know nothing about an appetite for God and hunger and thirst for him. And so what happens? What happens is they become so satisfied, they think, with what the world has to offer. They have little or no interest in things of God, no reverence for things that are holy and righteous. My friend, that is spiritual suicide. If you have no hunger for God, no love for him, no desire for him, no desire to go to church, no desire to walk in the ways of God, no desire to know him, then my friend, you are headed down a track that's going to lead you to disaster and deep, deep, deep regret in your life. Well, I want to bring you to the last one, then I want to spend a little time here. I want you to read a passage here with me, because I think one of the very evident descriptions or characteristics of a person who is very short-sighted spiritually is this. And that is, when a person fails to consider the consequences of their actions, they are very, very short-sighted. Now, I want you to notice what happens, and if you'll turn to the 27th chapter, and I want us to read something here. Very important part of this whole message. Here's what happens. Rebekah, now you recall, loves Jacob. Esau, loved by his father because he's a hunter. And so Rebekah, Jacob's mother, hears Isaac say to Esau, "Go out and hunt. Bring me some game and make me a meal." So when Rebekah hears this, she says to Jacob, "Here's what I want you to do. Go out and kill a lamb. Come in. Here's what we're going to do." So what does she do? She takes the hair and puts it on his body, rubs it enough so he smells just like a hunter. And so here's what happens. Now follow with me, if you will, and let's begin on this 27th chapter. Let's begin with verse 21. "Then Isaac said to Jacob, 'Please come close that I may feel you, my son, whether you are really my son Esau or not,'" because he was blinded and he couldn't see. So Jacob came close to Isaac, his father, and he felt him and said, "The voice is the voice of Jacob, but the hands are the hands of Esau." And he did not recognize him because his hands were hairy like his brother Esau's hands, so he blessed him. And he said, "Are you really my son Esau?" And he said, "I am." He lied. So he said, "Bring it to me, and I will eat of my son's game, that I may bless you." And he brought it to him, and he ate. He also brought him wine, and he drank from it. He had already said, "Well, you certainly did get back from the field shortly." He already recognized something was going on. Then his father Isaac said to him, "Please come close and kiss me, my son." Now, he had another reason for this. So he came close and kissed him. And when he smelled the smell of the garments, he blessed him and said, "See, the smell of my son is like the smell of a field which the Lord has blessed." Now, here's the blessing. "Now may God give you of the dew of heaven and of the fatness of the earth and an abundance of grain and new wine. May people serve you and nations bow down to you. Be master of your brothers, and may your mother's sons bow down to you. Cursed be those who curse you, and blessed be those who bless you." So he received the birthright. Now, birthright was irrevocable. He couldn't change it. Nothing the father did could change it. Recognized by God could not be changed. Now, remember, he just had himself a bowl of stew shortly before this. Verse 30. Now, it came about as soon as Isaac had finished blessing Jacob, and Jacob had hardly gone out from the presence of Isaac his father, that Esau his brother came in from the hunt. Then he also made savory food and brought it to his father, so he knew how to cook. I mean, when he was over there desiring a bowl of stew, wasn't it? He didn't know how to make it himself. So he said, "Let my father arise and eat of his son's game, that you may bless me." Now watch this carefully. And Isaac his father said to him, "Who are you?" And he said, "I'm your son, your firstborn Esau." Then Isaac trembled violently because he realized he'd been deceived. And he said, "Who was he then that hunted game and brought it to me, so that I ate of all of it before you came and blessed him? Yes, and he shall be blessed." When Esau heard the words of his father, he cried out with an exceedingly great and bitter cry and said to his father, "Bless me, even me also, O my father." And he said, "Your brother came deceitfully and has taken away your blessing." Then he said, "Is he not rightly named Jacob? For he has supplanted me these two times. He took away my birthright, and behold, now he has taken away my blessing." And he said, "Have you not reserved a blessing for me?" But Isaac answered and said to Esau, "Behold, I've made him your master, and all his relatives I have given to him as servants. And with grain and new wine I have sustained him. Now as for you then, what can I do for you, my son?" And Esau said to his father, "Do you have only one blessing, my father? Bless me even also, O my father." So Esau lifted his voice and wept. Then Isaac his father answered and said to him, "Behold, away from the fertility of the earth shall be your dwelling, and away from the dew of heaven from above, and by your sword you shall live, and your brother you shall serve. But it shall come about when you become restless, then you shall break his yoke from your neck." So Esau bore a grudge against Jacob because of the blessing with which his father had blessed him. And Esau said to himself, "The days of mourning for my father are near. And when that comes," he says, "then I'll kill my brother Jacob." You know what all that was about? One bowl of soup. Let me ask you a question. Now remember, Satan's got you a bowl of soup. It's there. You may not have ever recognized it, but listen to me carefully. It's there. Now remember what Esau did. In a moment of being hungry and tired and weary, and if he had been out there hunting by himself probably all day, or maybe more than one day, could have felt alone. What happens? One bowl of soup. He sacrifices his whole future And what happens? He ends up being angry, bitter, resentful, hostile, full of absolute hatred, and makes a determination. As soon as my dad dies, I will kill my brother. One bowl of soup. You say, well, I would never do that. You don't know that. My friend, without Jesus Christ as your Savior, the Holy Spirit living inside of you and controlling you, you don't know what you would do. You know what? There have been millions and millions of people who've sold their godly birthright. That is God's future, God's blessing, God's plan, God's purpose. Sold it away for one bowl of poison soup. You know why? Because they failed to ask the question, what are the consequences of eating this? What will this do for me not only today but tomorrow? How will this affect my relationship to God? How will this affect my relationship to my children, my family? How will this affect my relationship to those around me? Thinking of nothing about the ultimate consequences, only for the moment, they sell, give away, abandon, forsake, in a moment of weakness, they wreck their whole future. Spiritual short-sightedness is destructive, alarmingly dangerous, and it is a characteristic none of us can afford to harbor. We need God living on the inside of us. We need His direction. We need to have spiritual tentacles out there able to detect what is a bowl of the devil's soup or what is God's menu for your life and mine. Esau never got over this. Never got over it. Jacob suffered because of his deceitfulness. But in spite of that, he received the blessing. He is in the genealogical line of the Son of God. Jacob and all of his sons. Judah was the son through whom the genealogical line came. Jesus is called, the Lion of the tribe of Judah, son of Jacob. One bowl of soup cost him everything. What will it cost you? Only God knows at this moment. But my friend, listen carefully. Ask yourself this question. That bowl of soup Satan keeps before me, is it worth what it'll cost me? And my friend, if you've never trusted Jesus Christ as your Savior, there's a reason for it. And here's the reason. There's something that you prefer over God. There's something you delight in more than you do having a right relationship with Him. Now, let me ask you this question. Be honest now. When you get ready to die, what is that thing you love more than you love God? When you get ready to die, what's it going to do for you then? It's absolutely useless. When you stand in the presence of the Son of God and give an account for your life, what about that soup then? Absolutely useless. You live your life without Christ. What have you done? You have wasted your life. Wasted it doing what? Trying to satisfy a deep abiding hunger that only Christ can fill in your life. It is a foolish man, a foolish woman, who sells their spiritual inheritance for a bowl of soup that is here today and gone in a matter of moments. I simply want to challenge you. Think. There is a life out there. There are consequences. And the issue is, are you willing to pay the price for that kind of disobedience which will not satisfy the human heart? Father, sink this message deep in the heart of every person who hears it. Let not one escape it. And let each of us soberly, seriously consider our relationship with You. and consider what's in that bowl of soup that Satan would shove before us. Grant us the wisdom and the courage to say no and yes to the will of God. For we ask it in Christ's name. Amen.
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0: Get dressed up for the battle of faith when you and I come to pray. In our personal prayer life, we are going to be attacked with all kinds of things, from the telephone to a wandering mind, sleepiness, evil thoughts, you name it. Why? Because Satan hates praying people. Because of the awesome potential of a single person devoted to prayer, expect to be attacked.
2: Do you look forward to spending time praying? Or do you maybe think of it as merely fulfilling a required task? If enthusiasm toward your time with God is gone, stay with us for In Touch, the teaching ministry of Dr. Charles Stanley. 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
0: What is the most important event in any given day in your life? That is, what is it that seems to be first and foremost and uppermost in your thinking and the one thing that you're concentrating on above everything else on that given day? What's the priority of that day? Well, if you and I had asked Jesus that, we might be surprised what he'd have said. You might think, well, if I should ask Jesus that, he would probably have said either he's teaching that day, or he's preaching, or he's going to be healing, or he's going to be feeding. But one of those things certainly would be his priority. I believe if you and I had asked the Lord Jesus Christ, what is the priority in his given day, on any given day, here's what he would say. It's the time I spend with my Father. You recall the scripture says that he was up early in the morning out alone with the Father praying. Then in the evening he was alone with the Father praying. He said, I only do those things that please the Father. I only do those things I see the Father doing. I take no initiative of my own. Jesus Christ was in continuous fellowship with his Father. But that wasn't just because he was God, but simply because he took time to be alone with his Heavenly Father. Well, I want you to turn, if you will, to Colossians chapter 4. And here Paul gives us an admonition. And I believe in this passage, he really deals with about every facet we need to deal with when it comes to praying. We'll deal with one primary part of it. In Colossians chapter 4, verse 2, he says, devote yourselves to prayer, keeping alert in it with an attitude of thanksgiving, praying at the same time for us as well, that God may open up to us a door for the word, so that we may speak forth the mystery of Christ, for which I also have been imprisoned, in order that I may make it clear in the way I ought to speak. Now, Paul in essence says, here's the attitude we should have in prayer. And secondly, he says, this is what our prayer should cover. And you'll notice he says, that a door might be opened for greater ministry, and that God would speak to him and show him how to speak the truth so that everyone could understand. Now, what I want to deal with primarily here in this passage is what he says when he says, devote yourselves to prayer. So let's talk about our personal prayer life for a moment. And when he says, devote yourself to prayer, he's talking about persevering in it. That is, we're not talking about just quick prayers on the run, but recognizing the importance of it and making it the priority of our life. Devote yourself to prayer. It is a word that speaks of strength, of stability, of endurance. In fact, the real issue here is the issue of time. Devoting yourself to prayer means giving time to talk to the Father and to listen to him. And so when he says to these Colossian Christians, devote yourself to prayer, he's talking about making a decision to set aside time where you and God fellowship with one another. Now, it's interesting, for example, Jesus didn't, when he was talking about prayer, did not say, now look, get a whole bunch of folks together and have big prayer meetings. Have great prayer meetings. There's nothing wrong with that. But when Jesus talked about praying, what did he say for us to do when we prayed? What? Go into your closet and talk to the Father, and what you tell him in secret, he will answer publicly. Jesus was strong on personal, private devotion, prayer. And so should you and I be. But of course, he was also for public prayer, because in the first chapter of Acts, it says that they were devoting themselves to prayer in the upper room. In chapter 2, they were devoting themselves to prayer. In chapter 6, he says they were devoting themselves to the teaching of the word and to prayer. So to devote myself to prayer means that I make it a priority. I give it the necessary time to make it what it ought to be. Now, what I'd like to do in this time is to talk about that in our own personal prayer life and in your prayer life. And all of us have things that we pray for. Sometimes most of us would have to admit at times our prayer is very, very confined. Our three favorite people we pray for are me, myself, and I. And sometimes we don't get outside that circle. When Paul is speaking here, not only of that circle of personal need, but he's also talking about that greater need of the whole world. When he talks about a door of opportunity being open, and also that he may be able to share that truth. And so he says we are to devote ourselves to prayer. Not some quick little prayer, but some real genuine time in prayer. So let's think about something for a moment. We're talking about your own personal prayer life. Keeping alert in it, he says, with an attitude of thanksgiving. Now let me ask you a question. When you start praying sometimes, what happens to you? What happens to you once in a while when you begin to pray? For example, what's one thing? Your mind drifts, right? All right? So what in the world makes your mind drift? Because it certainly isn't God. God isn't going to say, well, think about something else while you're talking to me. He's not going to say that. So if your mind drifts, and isn't it strange what it drifts on? What you're going to have for lunch? What you had for breakfast? What you're going to do tomorrow? And isn't it strange also that it drifts on things you think, goodness, God, what am I doing thinking about that? And isn't it amazing that here you are talking to the creator of the universe, the omnipotent, all-loving God who genuinely loves you and who is listening to your petition because he wants to answer your prayer. And in the process of telling him what you're concerned about, you just drift off into something else. Well, what's the second thing that happens? You get sleepy, right? And here we are, we're talking to our Heavenly Father, and in the midst of it, we wake up and we feel guilty. Well, I used to feel guilty about that until I learned one of the greatest secrets of sermon preparation. I learned by accident. Back here in the study, I have a prayer room. So what I would do is oftentimes I would just study and study and study, and I would go in there and pray about what I just sort of been cramming in my mind and heart that I was working on a message. Well, what I realized is I'd go fast asleep. And I think, God, don't I love you enough to stay awake? Here I am asking you to lay a message on my heart. And here I am going to sleep in the prayer room. And so I would really berate myself about that until I learned the most fascinating thing. Listen, I would just cram myself full of my mind and go in there and start praying, go fast asleep. But what I realized was that when I woke up and I got back to my desk, I couldn't write fast enough. My mind was so sharp because I'd fill my mind with the Word of God, gone in there and talked myself to sleep, talking to Him. And so what happened is my mind got absolutely neutral. Then God could rearrange things in my thinking. So when I woke up, I mean, I found out that one of the greatest assets to sermon preparation is going to sleep. And going to sleep, pray. Now, I don't mean midnight. I'm not talking about that. I'm talking about in the midst of studying and going fast asleep. It's amazing what happens. Now, if you've watched television for 3 hours and then you go to sleep, that's your fault. Don't blame that on the devil. But the devil is behind, I'm sure, drowsiness in our praying. That's why you shouldn't wait till you're about two-thirds sleep and you're yawning and you get down by the bed, or you lie down in the bed and start praying and you wake up, next thing you know, it's morning. So drowsiness in sleeping can be of the devil. What is the third thing that Satan will do when you're praying? Distractions. All right. That is, the telephone rings. Now, I want you to think about something now. Here you are talking to God, Almighty God, who is the sovereign of this universe, who has all power to do everything you ask Him to do, who is genuinely, personally interested in you enough to listen to what you have to say. And the telephone rings. And you get up from talking to God to go talk to somebody you don't even know. Or it may be some friend. Or it may just be something they want to talk about. Why in the world would you get up from praying and go answer the phone? And guess what you'd say? It may be important. Important compared to what? If you and I are talking to God, there isn't anything so important. Now, once in a while, I'll be praying and the telephone rings. It's just like God says, answer that. Not very often, but answer that. And sure enough, it'll be something that I needed at that very moment. And sometimes, oftentimes, something that I need to pray about. But usually, when the telephone rings, it isn't something you couldn't wait about. So I want you to think about this. Because you see, it's amazing how many messages we send that we don't even realize. If I'm willing to get up off my knees and go answer a telephone when I don't have any idea what's going on at the other end of it, and it may be somebody trying to sell me something, and I leave God in order to go answer a telephone, there's something wrong within my thinking. And what it says is, I'm more interested in what's going on around me than I am the God who controls what's going on around me. So when Paul said here in this passage, he said, be watchful, be on the alert, keeping alert. Why? Because he knew what you and I have to deal with in prayer. Now go to Ephesians chapter 6. Let me show you something. Ephesians chapter 6. And all of us know what this passage says about putting on the full armor of God. For example, you recall he says in verse 10, be strong in the Lord and in the strength of his might, and put on the full armor of God. And we know what that armor is. He says the helmet of salvation to protect our thinking, the breastplate of righteousness to protect our emotions, our loins girded about with the girdle of truth, that we walk in the truth, believe the truth, know the truth, stand in the truth, feet shod with the preparation of the gospel of peace as we share the gospel. He says, the sword of the Spirit, which is the word of God, and above all, taking the shield of faith. Now, so we know that. We say, well, that's to protect us as we go about our life. But I want you to look at this in the 18th verse, what he says at the end of giving us all of this armor. Notice what he says. With all prayer and petition, pray at all times in the Spirit and with this in view. What in view? Being on the alert with all perseverance, the same word he uses in Colossians for devotion, same Greek word. With all, be on the alert with all perseverance and petition for all the saints and to pray on my behalf. So, do you know why he put that at the end? Here's the reason he did. Because when is Satan going to attack you the most viciously? But when you are doing the one thing he hates and despises and fears above everything else. Listen, Satan doesn't fear anything like a man or a woman devoted to prayer. You become Satan's prime target and you are one of his choice enemies when you begin to devote yourself to prayer. Why? Because Satan knows that you have a relationship to God the Father that makes it possible for you to touch anybody anywhere on the face of this earth, and that God can use you to impact people and nations and situations and circumstances and families. And the one thing he's going to do is get you sleepy, distracted, or somehow get your mind to wandering, or even think evil thoughts right in the middle of a prayer. Now, so you'll be honest, put mine up first. How many of you ever come up with some evil thought right in the middle of talking to God? What's your first response? Where did that come from? Well, we know where it came from. You see, that didn't come out of your heart. Here you are talking to God, and here's some evil thought penetrates your mind. That had to come straight from the devil. And what Paul is saying here is, listen, when you get ready to pray, you get dressed up. The helmet of salvation to protect your thinking, the breastplate for your emotions, the girdle of truth, the sword of the Spirit, which is both defensive and offensive, and above all, he says, the shield of faith. That word for shield is the Greek word used for door. We're not talking about one of those little round shields. We're talking about one of those big shields that's the form of a door that oftentimes they would set up, get down behind it, and be totally, completely protected by it. And what he's saying is, get dressed up for the battle of faith when you and I come to pray. In our personal prayer life, we are going to be attacked with all kinds of things, from the telephone to a wandering mind, sleepiness, evil thoughts, you name it. Why? Because Satan hates praying people. He hates them because they're his greatest enemy. You see, he doesn't hate preaching nearly as bad as he hates praying. And so therefore, when you and I think in terms of devoting ourselves to prayer, because of the awesome potential of a single person devoted to prayer, expect to be attacked. because he's going to attack you one way or the other. So, as you think about what he says here, he says, be on the alert. He says, be on the alert when you begin to pray. Persevere, devote yourself, set aside time, devote yourself to it. And he says, be on the alert. Now, then he says with thanksgiving. If you'll notice in the third chapter, he says here three times in three verses right together. Verse 15, 16, and 17, he speaks. He says in verse 15, and be thankful. We're back in Colossians 3 now. Verse 16, he says, thankfulness in your hearts to God. Verse 17, giving thanks through him to God the Father. Why all this emphasis on thanksgiving? And why this emphasis in thanksgiving in prayer? Now watch this. No matter what you and I ask in God for, and this doesn't always come quickly, nor does it come easy, but he says, be on the alert with thanksgiving. Now watch this. If I can bring my petition to God, and in bringing my petition, I can genuinely thank him for answering my prayer, what I have done is I have expressed faith right up front. God, I want to thank you for hearing and answering my petition. And so thanksgiving is a beautiful mix of petition with thanksgiving, which ultimately results in our faith. That is an expression of faith when I'm able to thank him for that. Now, if you're going to have a prayer life that really makes a difference, that's going to have any impact, have an impact on your life, the lives of other people, there are four things I believe are essential. Number one, and that is to set a definite time. If you don't, you won't devote yourself to prayer. It doesn't happen. The reason I know that is because since Satan hates that above every other activity you and I engage ourselves in, he's going to do everything in his power to keep you what? Busy. To keep you busy so you can say, I don't have time to pray. Now think about this. This God of ours who's given us 24 hours in every day could take us out just in a split second if he chose. For me to tell God, I don't have time to talk to him, none of us would think that's reasonable. We don't have time to talk to God who is the source of every second, every heartbeat. And if Jesus spent his mornings and his evenings in prayer, and all of us have enough problems and heartaches and burdens and trials and tribulations in life, and friends who have them, and a whole world out there is hurting, all of us have enough to need to go to him often and talk to him. Set aside a time. If you don't, it won't happen. Number one, a time. Secondly, a place. A place where you and God get together. Where you battle it out with those things that you and he just need to deal with privately in your life. There's something about a place. Here's what it is. Once you have a place, somehow, when you get to that place, you are more ready to pray than if you're just praying hither and yonder and yonder, in this place, that place, and the other. Because that's what you do there. My mom made me a number of afghans when she was alive. And one of them, the first one she gave me, I brought it and put it in this prayer room back in. It's been there ever since I've been the associate pastor of this church. And I have one at home. When I walk in my study, it's the first thing I see. You say, well, is that a security blanket? Brother, you better believe it is. Because it keeps me reminded of where my security is. And it can only be found in this world in one place, and that's Jesus. The third thing is a purpose. If you don't have a purpose, you won't pray. You just pray here and yonder, and things arise, and this, that, and the other. You'll pray a little bit here and there, but you won't pray much. What's the purpose? Now, here's the purpose. The purpose, ultimately, is not to get something from God. And I don't know when I discovered this in my own life, but I can remember thinking this and thinking, dear God, how could I have missed this? Most people's primary purpose for praying is getting something. You know what God sees as our primary purpose for praying? Developing an intimate, warm, personal intimacy with him. You see, listen to this, giving you and me things, that's no big deal with God. But this is a big deal. Bringing us from the distractions of the world into a warm, intimate, personal relationship with him so that we want to talk to him. You see, what happens is it's in those times you and I get to know him. And you don't get to know God very well just asking him for this and give me that and help that one, bless this one, bless this and provide this and provide the other. There's something about spending time alone with him. And the purpose needs to be to get to know him. How does he operate? Who is this God I love? Who is this God I serve? What is he really like? Lord, just show me. Here's what happens. When you and I turn our hearts toward him, he begins to unveil himself to us. We begin to see and understand the ways of God that we never understood before. And I'm here to tell you, you listen to 10,000 sermons.

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0: 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Christians can choose a healthy response. 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
2: How are we going to respond when people mistreat us, persecute us, and say all manner of evil against us, as he says, falsely for his sake? Can we say, yes, I am blessed above all this? Because some of you may go home this afternoon, and you're going to get persecuted. You go to your job tomorrow morning, same thing could happen. You go to school, whatever it might be. Maybe somebody you don't even know just lets you have it about something. Will you be able to say, thank you, Lord. I just want to bless you and praise you, Jesus. Here's what that does. That gets your mind off the persecutor and onto the Father. Then you begin to immediately think what? Proving my faith, purifying my life. I wouldn't choose that person, but purifying my life. And you go right down the list. It is a choice we make. And it's my prayer that you and I will always be able to make the right choice.
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2: Every week we receive letters from people who are feeling very desperate because of their sinfulness. They feel guilty. They feel like that somehow God doesn't love them. They feel like God doesn't care. God's 1,000 miles away. In fact, so often they get so desperate and their pain is so intense. They talk about ending it all or checking out of life or committing suicide. What's behind all of that? A sense of worthlessness, a sense of hopelessness, a sense of absolute, utter, painful, intense desperation. And so they ask the question, why do I keep living like this? Life isn't worth living if you have to live with this kind of intense pain and guilt and hurt and all the rest, and especially when people are telling you that you're not

0: certainly not worthy of God's love, that why do you think God could possibly save you after all that you've done? This oftentimes comes from people who are in prison, but oftentimes people who are very, very successful in life as far as the world is concerned. And then people who live in the ghettos. You see, it doesn't make any difference. Sin is sin, and its effect in all of our lives is the same as far as its very nature. And so when I think about what motivates people to write such letters as these, crying out and asking for help, oftentimes what they're saying is simply this, asking this question, is there any hope for someone like me? And my friend, I want to answer that question. And the title of this message is There Any Hope? And I want you to turn, if you will, to 1 Corinthians chapter 6. And you'll recall that the Corinthian church was a painful church in the life of the Apostle Paul. He was always having trouble with them. They were always into something. And probably he lists the most sins of any list he has except his list in Romans to the church in Corinth, because they were so vile and wicked and full of sensuality. And he had just finished in the first part of this sixth chapter. He's talking about them taking each other to court and how they'd ruined and wrecked their testimony. And therefore, they should be willing to be defrauded rather than to sue someone in court. So he says in verse 9 of chapter 6, do you not know that the unrighteous shall not inherit the kingdom of God? Do not be deceived, neither fornicators nor idolaters, nor adulterers, nor effeminate, nor homosexuals, nor thieves, nor the covetous, nor drunkards, nor revilers, nor swindlers, shall inherit the kingdom of God. Very clear. Then he says, and such were some of you, but you were washed, but you were sanctified, but you were justified in the name of the Lord Jesus and in the Spirit of our God. Paul here is simply contrasting two ways of life. Those who are yet to receive Jesus Christ as Savior, and those who have. And so in this passage, I want us to see a number of things that I think will be helpful. If you feel like, well, you know, I don't know that God loves me, and if you just knew what kind of sin I'd committed and whom I'd committed it against, and how long and how intense and how vile and thoughtless and ungrateful I've been, and you could give me this long list of things that's wrong with you. And I want to tell you, no matter who you've sinned against, how long you've sinned, what you've done, listen carefully. Agreed that, according to the Scripture, it's very evident, according to what God says throughout the Scripture, that a person living in a sinful condition is hopeless. That is, hopeless to help themselves. And so when you think about what sin's all about, we don't take it very seriously anymore. Here's, the Bible says several things about sin that I want us to think about for a moment, that it's absolutely universal in its scope. He says, for all have sinned and come short of God's glory. We've all missed the target in our life. He says not only that, but it's very personal in its impact in our lives. He says, for there is none, not one who is righteous, not a one of us. He says, for all of us, every single one of us has gone astray in our life. And he says also that sin is very deceptive. That's what Paul is saying here when he says, do not be deceived because of your sin. Sin always promises more than it can deliver, and oftentimes nothing it promises can it deliver. When you think about its impact upon a person's life, you think about the effect upon a person's life, that sin's always destructive. There's not one single good thing that comes as a result of our sin. And Satan has deceived so many people into believing that no matter what, somehow they're going to get by, that somehow there's a God up yonder in heaven somewhere, if they believe there is a God, who is so full of mercy that he's sort of like an old antiquated grandfather who really isn't looking down to see what's happening, and therefore somehow they're going to make it to heaven because surely everybody's going to get there one way or the other. No, they're not. There's not a single verse in the Bible that says that somehow everybody's going to make it. Is God a God of love and mercy? Yes, he is, but he's also a God of justice and righteousness. And so when you think about the nature of sin, there's not a single one of us that can come up with saying, I sinned against God, let me tell you, it's a good thing that happened to me. Now, this is not to say that if you and I will respond correctly to God's chastising hand, that he will not teach us something that ultimately we can learn that will protect us from further disobedience or rebellion against God. I would not say that you cannot learn something from your sin, but I can tell you, my friend, it's the worst way in the world to learn anything, is to have to get under God's chastising hand in order to learn a spiritual lesson. And you see, God has given to every single one of us an alarm system to keep us from sin. The lost person, for example, who does not even know Christ as Savior, has an alarm system, which is their conscience. Now, when a person grows up in a Christian home, a godly home, here's what happens. That conscience is very sharp. The tentacles of that conscience are out there further and further. A person is brought up under the teaching and the preaching of the Word of God. When they sin against God, they have so much in their mind, in their heart, in their spirit. They know the difference between right and wrong, and they know the difference, the fine line between sin and disobedience and rebellion toward God. A person brought up in a home where there's never mentioned in Jesus or God or the Bible or church, they get out into the world, their conscience is not as sensitive in some areas. Of course, God has given us a sensitive conscience in some areas. We know, you don't have to even have heard of the Bible or Jesus God to know that murder is wrong, adultery is wrong, stealing is wrong, and so forth. And there are many things that you just know that are wrong. And the danger is when a person says, well, those things used to bother me. Those things used to bother me. They don't bother me anymore. Because I'm able to get along. I don't believe in Jesus. I don't believe in your Bible. I don't believe in God. But somehow it doesn't bother me the way it used to. Well, I want to tell you, you're not getting better off. You're getting worse off all the time. Because, my friend, you are sinking into one of the most dangerous positions a person can get into. And that is that you rebel against God so long. You resist Him so long, you say no so long, you shut Him out, you close Him out, you reject Him, you deny Him, you ignore Him so long until finally that sensitive conscience that God built into your life becomes less and less able to sense or to feel or to be alarmed or to sense the danger that is yours in living in disobedience to God. It is a dangerous thing to live in rebellion toward God. He says, the soul that sinneth it shall die. The wages of sin is death. There is a penalty to sin. That penalty isn't just in the judgment. That penalty begins now. He says we will reap what we sow, more than we sow, later than we sow. And all of us in our lives to some degree, in some way, have seen that take place. And we certainly see it in the lives of people who have rebelled against God, thinking that somehow they have enough money, enough position, enough this, enough that, that somehow they're going to get by. You cannot buy your way into heaven, and you cannot buy your way out of the penalty of sin in this life or the life to come. And so when we come to this passage of Scripture, we ask the question, what in the world was Paul talking about when he said to them that those who commit such things shall not inherit the kingdom of God? He says, don't be deceived, because he saw in the fellowship there these people who once were living this way. He says he saw that they were being deceived. He said, don't be deceived that those who commit such things, that you can now go back and commit sins that once was a habit in your life, now that you've been saved by the grace of God, and there be no penalty, there is a penalty. And so what he's talking about here primarily, he begins to talk about the very seriousness of sin. Now, when you think about who he was writing to, you think about what Paul was saying. He was writing to a group of Christians primarily, and I'm sure to some lost people who were intermingled in that fellowship. He was talking to people who lived in the city of Corinth that was known for its very laxness when it came to sexuality. And that is, they lived in a society, the philosophy of which was that sex is a normal physical function, and therefore you should be able to use it as you please, which you and I know that that is not true according to Scripture, that God would never confirm or condone that. And so they were being caught up in the sensuality, the sexuality, and all the disobedience and rebellion of their day. And so he's warning them, and his warning is this. He says, now listen, this is what you used to be like. This is characteristic of your previous lifestyle. He says, because you fall into the category of those who were fornicators and idolaters and adulterers and effeminate and homosexuals and thieves and covetous and drunkards and revilers and swindlers. He says, and people who do these things shall not inherit the kingdom of God. So he's sending them a very strong warning about their life. Now, let me explain what he means here. When he says a person who does these things will not inherit the kingdom of God, what is he referring to? He is not saying here that if a person commits a sin, if a person commits a sin, no matter which one of these it is, or you can go back to Romans, for example, chapter 1, and you get a real list of sins. And if you'll notice what he says here, I want us to look at this list because I'm going to ask you a question in a moment. If you'll notice, having warned about turning away from God and turning to sins of immorality, he says that God gives them over. That is, he just turns them over to it. That's what he's talking about when he talks about homosexuality and lesbianism. He said God turns them over to it. Verse 28, and just as they did not see fit to acknowledge God any longer, God gave them over to a depraved mind to do those things which are not proper, being filled with all unrighteousness, wickedness, greed, evil, full of envy, murder, strife, deceit, malice. They're gossips, slanderers, haters of God, insolent, arrogant, boastful, inventors of evil, disobedient to parents, without understanding, untrustworthy, unloving, and unmerciful. He says, although they know the ordinance of God that those who practice such things are worthy of death, they not only do the same but also give hearty approval to those who practice them. Now, when you look at that long list of sins and you go back to 1 Corinthians, of course you understand that it wasn't Paul's idea to list all the sins that a person can commit or all the sins that they were committing. But he was pulling these out, I think, primarily because these were the areas in the church at that particular time in which it was very evident that some of these Christians had slipped back in their own old ways, having backslidden against what they knew was wrong when they were converted, and now here they are tampering and playing around with sin once again. What he's saying is that sin is very serious. And he says, I want to remind you how serious sin is, that those who practice such things will not inherit the kingdom of God. Now, does he mean that once a person is saved and a person falls back into some form of sin, that that person is lost? No, that's not what he's saying. What he wants us to understand here, the seriousness of sin, that for them to do that, it doesn't fit who they are any longer. Because when Jesus Christ went to the cross and paid our sin debt in full, he paid our sin debt in full. That is a once and for all thing. We are saved once and for all by the grace of God. That is God judicially judging our sin. Once we've been saved by the grace of God, we will falter at times. We will slip. We will sin against God. And sometimes people can fall back into traps that they were once in. And so what we come to him as our Heavenly Father and we confess and repent of our sin. And what happens? We are forgiven of our sin because Christ went to the cross. All forgiveness comes to the cross. All forgiveness points us back to the cross. And so therefore he's not saying to those who have been saved, now that you've done this, you've had it, you'll never inherit the kingdom. What he's saying is, listen, sin is so serious, you have forgotten the fact that before you came to Jesus Christ, that those who were practicing these things, he says, you were lost, you had missed heaven, and you could not possibly inherit the kingdom of God. And it's interesting that he uses this term practice several times. For example, go to Galatians chapter 5 for a moment, and you'll recall that just before he gives us the fruit of the Spirit, he talks about the deeds of the flesh. That is, this is the way a person normally, naturally thinks and lives. So when we who are believers think in terms of people who are not believers, and we say, I cannot believe that they would do such things. I don't know why not. Their nature is corrupt. They're separated from God. They don't think the way we think. They don't see things the way we see them because we're looking at them from God's viewpoint. And so therefore, look in Galatians chapter 5, beginning in verse 19. So he says, now the deeds of the flesh, that is, when we talk in terms of flesh, we mean our naturalness. That is, how does a person naturally act without God? This is the way they will act. He says, now the deeds of the flesh are evident, which are immorality, impurity. Look at this. Impurity, sensuality, idolatry, sorcery, enmity, strife, jealousy, outburst of anger, disputes, dissensions, factions, envies, drunkenness, carousing, and things like these, of which I forewarn you, just as I have forewarned you, that those who practice, listen, who practice such things shall not inherit the kingdom of God. He said that to the Corinthians. Now he has said that to the Galatians. And so Paul is reminding us here of how absolutely serious it is to sin against God. It is serious for a person who's never trusted Jesus Christ to sin against God. It is likewise serious for a person who has trusted Jesus Christ to sin against God. Why? Because the chastising hand of God, which is a hand of love, but very definite and oftentimes extremely painful, can be expected in the life of the believer who chooses to sin against God. Those of us who know Christ as our Savior, we know what's right. We know what's wrong. We choose to disobey God. He is going to chasten us in some fashion or the other. That chastisement will depend upon several things. Number one, my attitude about sin. Number two, how long I lay in that sin. Number three, whatever the nature of that sin may be, and also the intensity of it. As God takes into consideration many things, but chastisement is not God's punishment. God punishes the wicked, the unbeliever. He chastens his children. discipline, that is, He disciplines us. That is, He puts enough heat into our life. He puts enough heat into our life to do what? To get us, listen, so discomforted and so upset and so desperate with ourselves, we get back in the center of God's will, back in His purpose, back in His way for our life, in order that He may accomplish His ultimate design for your life and mine. Thank God for His chastising hand. None of us like it, but the truth is, thank God for it. And so what He's saying here to these Corinthians, He says, sin is serious business. Remember, He says, when you were practicing these things. Now, why don't we go back to the term practicing again? Because if you go back to Romans chapter 2 for a moment, He uses the same terminology when He says, verse 2 of Romans 2, we know that the judgment of God rightly falls upon those who practice such things. When He talks about practice, He's talking about people whose lifestyle is rebellion, whose lifestyle is adultery, whose lifestyle is lesbianism, whose lifestyle is homosexuality, whose lifestyle is stealing and lying and cheating and depriving, whose lifestyle is abusing other people. And so when you take that long list of sins in Romans or Galatians or Ephesians, wherever that list of sins may be found in the Scripture, you find God warning us, as He says, as I have warned you before, don't participate in these things. God delivered you from that. He saved you from that. He cleansed you from that. You don't fit that kind of lifestyle. It doesn't fit you. He says, I'm warning you, remember what God has saved you from. So, my friends, you may say, well, some of these things are characteristic of me. Is there any hope for me? Because as you look at that list, you say, well, surely, more than likely, I'm guilty of some of these. And what you're saying in the very beginning, that a person living in sin is hopeless, is that true? It is absolutely true that you are hopeless in your sin unless you make one single, very important, eternal decision in your life. Because you see, the truth is, the church is made up of people who have lived in sin, whose nature has been corrupt, who have been separated from God, who've lived in disobedience and rebellion toward God. There's not a single one of us who could read any list in the Scripture here of sin and can say, well, I passed that one. No, you didn't. Every single one of us is guilty of some of those sins, more than one of those sins, and all of us are here by the absolute pure grace of God. And no matter who you are and where you are and what you've done and how long you've done it, there is hope if you will make a single, very important, and the only decision you can possibly make. Otherwise, you will die in your sin. What does the Scripture say? The soul that sinneth, it shall die. The wages of sin is death. He that believeth on the Son shall not be condemned, but he that believeth not is condemned already in those sins. And He says, the wrath of God abides upon those who do not believe. So when you think about your condition, think about it in this light. You may say, well, you know, I'm better than other people. I'm not nearly as bad as some people are, and I'm a good moral person, treat my family right, I pay my taxes, try to be honest and all these things. You mean to tell me that I'm lost? Yes, my friend, because you see, what you're forgetting is this. Your conduct in comparison to others may be looking rather well. But what you have to ask is, what is your nature? The truth is, until Christ comes into your life, your nature is corrupt. Your nature is corrupt. Your sins have separated you from God. When a person says, well, you know, I can be good. I don't need Jesus. I don't need the Bible. I don't need the church. Well, let me ask you something. Then what you're saying is that Jesus Christ came to the cross. It was an absolutely horrible, terrible, divine mistake by Almighty God to send His Son, Jesus Christ, to the cross. Would He have gone to the cross had there not been some desperate need in the life of humanity? God doesn't make mistakes. So if you'll think about the condition of a person who has rejected Jesus Christ, who's never felt any need of Christ in their life, here's what the Bible says. He says, you'll reap what you sow, more than you sow, later than you sow. He says, you're abiding under the wrath of God. He says, the wrath of God is revealed from heaven against all unrighteousness and ungodliness of mankind. He says that you're living in your sins, you're condemned already. It's not a matter of what I think or what somebody else thinks or what you want to think. The issue is, what does God say? God says that a person living in rebellion and sin toward Him is living in a serious condition. And that serious condition is they are separated from God, under the wrath of God, the object of God's wrath. Does that mean that God ceases to love them? No. They have made a choice. They've made a choice whereby they have chosen to walk under the wrath and in rebellion toward Almighty God. Is there any hope for a person like that? Only one hope. Well, the person says, well, I think I can straighten up some things in my life. You may be able to straighten up your conduct, but you can't change your character. And you can't change your corrupt nature. If you are without Christ, your nature has been corrupted. You are in unbelief without Christ. And so when a person is in unbelief without Christ, what can you do? How long can you work? What would you do to get God to approve of you? When the Bible says, not by works of righteousness which we've done, but by His mercy He has saved us. You see, we can look at ourselves, and the way we look at ourselves compared to other people, we may look pretty good. And we say, well, you know, compared to what I see going on around me, I'm just as good as the folks in the church. You know what? In our sinful condition, by the grace of God, He reached down into our life, changed us, radically changed us, revolutionized us, transformed us, set us on a new path. Does it mean we're perfect? We're not perfect. Does it mean we sin against God at times? Yes, we do. Do we have forgiveness? Yes, we have. The difference is this. The difference is that God is our Father. The difference is our name has been written in the Lamb's Book of Life. The difference is that, we walk under the fatherhood of Almighty God, cleansed by His precious blood, sealed forever as children of God, learning how to grow up, maturing in our faith. We don't claim to be perfect. We claim to be the children of a perfect God whose love and mercy is absolutely endless. That ought to say something to you. You say, well, the church full of hypocrites. Well, maybe we are, but you know what? We love God with all of our heart. We're not trying to get accepted. We've already been accepted. We're just trying to grow up. We're just trying to grow up and be the kind of person God wants us to be. And you know what? Here's the difference. We have our Lord Jesus Christ. Our sins are forgiven. We can walk in fellowship with Him. Our names are written in the Lamb's Book of Life forever. What do you have? Separated from God, living under His wrath, under His judgment, condemned already. Wouldn't you rather be in our place than your place? Yes, you would. So, well, I don't go for the church business. Listen, it's not the church, it's a relationship. And what I want to show you in this passage is this, that no matter what you've done, no matter how far, you see, one of the reasons oftentimes people are antagonistic against God, the church, the Bible, Christians, and everybody else. You know why they're so antagonistic? It's their own guilt. It is the presence of godly people. It's the presence of godly people that oftentimes make people very uncomfortable. And so, rather than face the truth, deal with the truth, and be absolutely honest about what the truth is, they say, you know, I don't like those folks. I don't like the church. I don't believe in the Bible. That's just a crutch for those people. I don't believe in any of that stuff. The real truth is, if you got real honest with yourself, your guilt level would become so intense. Your sense of distance from God, estrangement from God, would begin to, listen, bore into your soul, into your very spirit. And my friend, you would have to begin to acknowledge the fact that there is a God, that you desperately need Him, that your sins have separated you from Him, and the next thing you know, you'd find yourself crying out to God for mercy and forgiveness and cleansing and help and hope in your life. Well, I want to tell you, there is hope. Listen to what he says in this passage. You see, what he's saying to them, he says, I want you to understand how serious sin is, that those who practice these things, that those who have a certain lifestyle of disobedience to God, whether it's stealing or whether it's lying and cheating or adultery or whatever it might be, if that's their lifestyle and that's what they're committed to, he says, they're lost. There's no hope for them unless they turn to the Lord Jesus Christ as their personal Savior. Because you see, our hope and our only hope is found in a person. Not in something, not in an organization, not in people, but in a person. That person is Jesus Christ. Listen, you cannot have committed anything. Listen, you cannot have committed anything so violent, so wicked, so evil, so vile, so sinful. You say, oh, but wait a minute. I believe I have committed the unpardonable sin. No, you have not. If you'd commit, listen, first of all, you cannot commit the unpardonable sin in that day. You say, well, the Bible talks about the unpardonable sin. Let me tell you why people think they've committed the unpardonable sin. People come to the place of thinking they've committed the unpardonable sin when their guilt level gets so intense. When their sense of desperation, their sense of unworthiness, and their sense of believing that somehow God could never forgive them, that God does not love them. They feel so hopeless and so helpless in that situation, they conclude, I must have committed the unpardonable sin. You cannot commit that today, because that was an act committed by the Pharisees in Jesus' day, looking at the Son of God face to face, knowing who He was, watching miracles take place right in front of them and saying, He is not God, this is not true, this is not happening. They placed themselves in a position of no forgiveness. Why? Because they absolutely rejected their only hope. But that was the situation, the circumstance in that day. Today, anybody show me one single verse in the Scripture where it says, you can be forgiven of all sin but this particular sin. Sinning against the Holy Ghost in that day was something that happened in that day in the very presence of Jesus Christ. All of us, when we sin today, no matter what we do, whether it's a lie or whatever it may be, we're sinning against God the Father, God the Son, God the Holy Spirit. And so when the Bible says, if you confess your sins, accept the unpardonable sin. It doesn't say that whosoever shall call upon the name of the Lord shall be saved, except those who commit the unpardonable sin. For God so loved the world that he gave his only begotten Son, that whosoever believes in him, except those who commit the unpardonable sin. Nowhere in the Bible are you going to find that. Because you see, the truth is, no matter who you are, what you've done, how long you've done it, how bad you think it is, how evil you think it is, how horrible and terrible you think it is in the eyes of God, the question is, will God forgive you? Yes. Yes, he will forgive you. Yes, he will forgive you. Because you see, your forgiveness, listen, is not based on the nature of your sin. Sin is sin in the eyes of God, no matter what it is. And you see, what's made you lost is not acts of sin and bad behavior. What causes a person to be lost is they have a corrupt nature, a sinful nature that is against God. We came into this world with it. And therefore, all the good things that we do will not overcome a corrupt nature. That nature has to be changed. That's what we call the new birth. Except a man be born again, he can neither see nor enter into the kingdom of God. Why? Because there must be a change of spirit. He says, I'll give you a new spirit. We have a new spirit, a new life, a new heart, a clean heart. We have a new destiny, a new destination. We have a new, ultimately, an heavenly home. So when we come to ask the question, is there any hope? Yes, there is hope. You say, well, now, big question is this now. Wait a minute. If I've not committed the unpardonable sin, how in the world can God possibly, why would I even think he could possibly forgive me when I've, oftentimes people say, when I've lived for years and years and years like this, you mean to tell me that all I have to do, wait a minute. Sometimes we want to make it too simple, and sometimes the reason a person will not listen is they say, it couldn't be that simple. There surely has got to be something I've got to do. I've got to do something to deserve this. I mean, if you're telling me that I don't have to work, I don't have to do anything, that God will reach down and forgive me and make me a new person, and I can't do anything, listen very carefully. Let's answer the first question. Why would God even want to save you? Well, let me give you some good reasons. Number one, because he loves you. How could God love someone like me? It is his nature to love. You see, God doesn't see what you see. God doesn't see just your conduct and your behavior. He doesn't just see your corrupt nature. Listen carefully. He loves you as you are, but he sees you as what you can be. And therefore, God isn't just loving what you are. He's loving you as you are, sees you what you can be. He loves you because it's his nature to express love and mercy and goodness and kindness toward us. He says it's not his will that you perish, not his will that any person should perish, but that we might all come to the knowledge of truth. It's not God's will and purpose and plan to send out wrath upon us. He did not create a hell for us. He says hell was created for the angels, the fallen angels. It is not God's purpose to condemn us. Jesus said, I didn't come into the world to condemn the world, but that the world through me might be saved. He said, I came to seek and to save that which is lost. It is not God's purpose. God, listen, the reason you have hope is not because you deserve it. It is because it is the very nature of God to love his creation. You were created by God. You were created for God. He has a purpose for your life. He has a will for your life, a plan for your life. That's why God has gone to the very ultimate of extremes in order to, listen, to reach down to the most sinful, diabolical, disobedient, rebellious heart and do what? Change that life, transform that person so that we could say, this is what we used to be, but look what we are now by the grace and the goodness and the love and mercy of God. Now, I understand why a person can't understand that God would do that. You say, well, all right, so God is a God of mercy. He's a God of love. He's a God of goodness and kindness and doesn't want anyone to perish. And he's my creator. He's got this plan for my life. How in the world could God possibly forgive me after what I have done? What can he do? In other words, what am I supposed to do? You see, the average person out there, my friend, this may be what you're thinking with all the sincerity of your heart. How in the world could God look at all this sinfulness, years of disobedience, my profanity, the things I've done, the times I've used his name in vain, my drunkenness, my carousing, my adultery, my murder, my cheating, my lying, my stealing, and all these things, and you tell me that God in his mercy is just going to look down and forgive me? Yes. Well, prove it. Yes, I will. Yes, I will. How can you prove it? Well, look, first of all, at this crowd. This was a rather rambunctious crowd living in sin. And listen to what he says. He says, now, don't be deceived. Neither fornicators, nor idolaters, nor adulterers, nor effeminate, nor homosexuals, nor thieves, nor the covetous, nor drunkards, nor revilers, nor swindlers shall inherit the kingdom of God. Such were some of you. Such were some of you. Now, and what he's saying here is something happened. Something transformed their lives. Now, before we explain what that means, let me remind you of something. You say, well, how in the world could that happen? Listen very carefully. Listen, say amen. This is the only way it could happen. Remember that God is holy, God is just, and God is righteous. So here's the big question. How can this holy, righteous, just God look down upon a person that he has already said about, soul that sinneth it shall die, wages of sin is death, under the condemnation of Almighty God, under the wrath of God? How can God look at a person under his wrath, already condemned by him? How can a person look at those? How can God look at a person who is condemned under his wrath, living in sin, reaping the rewards of their sin, and God say, forgiven? That doesn't make sense. How can he do that? Here's the only way he can do it. God is the one who gave the law. The soul that sinneth, it shall die. That is the law of God. That's the rule of God. That's the principle of Scripture. Then how can God look down upon a person like that and say, a person is guilty of all these things, and God's going to say, sin's forgiven, guilt wiped away, now you're clean, now you're whole. That doesn't make sense. How can he do it? Here's the only way he can do it. Because the wages of sin is death, because the soul that sinneth it shall die, somebody has to die. Either I have to die in my own sin, you have to die in your own sin, or somebody would have to take our place. Somebody would have to pay the penalty for us. The only reason that you and I have hope is because God, who gave us the law, the soul that sinneth it shall die, is the same God who came to earth in the person of his Son, Jesus Christ, went to the cross of Calvary, died on that cross, and the Bible says, listen, that the Father placed upon him the sins of the whole world. That he died, listen, in your place and my place and the place of every single person who's ever lived. He took your penalty and my penalty upon him so that when God the Father put him on the cross. You remember what Jesus said? My God, why have you forsaken me? What was Jesus doing? Jesus was bearing in those moments the penalty. The penalty of sin, which is eternal separation from God. In those moments, how long we do not know. In those moments, he was experiencing eternal separation from the Father. What he would feel like to be eternally separated from a Father from which he had never been separated. He died in your place and my place. He is the only one who could have died in your place and my place. God has already paid the penalty for your sin. So therefore, how can God, in his justice and his righteousness and his absolute perfection, look down upon a sinful human being about whom he said, you'll die in your sins, you're under my wrath, you're already condemned, and say, forgiven? How can he do that and still be a righteous, holy God? He paid the penalty for us in the coming of his Son, Jesus Christ. Remember what he said? I came to seek and to save that which is lost. I came to give my life a ransom for many. I've come to give my life in your place in order that if I pay your penalty, God has the privilege, the Father has the right to set you free from your sin. That's how he can do it. That's what the cross is all about. That's what John 3:16 is all about that people quote. For God so loved the world that he gave his only begotten Son that whoever believes in him should not perish but have eternal life. So you say, well, how can he do it? That's the way he can do it. What does that say? It says no matter what you've done, where you've been, how long you've done it, to whom you've done it, the Bible says, listen, where sin abounded, grace did much more abound. Does that give me license to sin against God? No. What is it saying? Here's what it's saying. You cannot sin so much and so long and so intensely that the grace of God cannot forgive you. God's forgiveness and love, listen, it has no limit. Listen, it has no limits whatsoever. God's grace and love reaching out to the vilest of us. And what does he do? He forgives and pardons us. Why? You look at the cross and realize that the sin debt of the world was placed upon the shoulders of the Son of God. When he died, he paid your debt in full. And my friend, that is the greatest expression of love the world will ever understand and know. How can he do it? The only way he can do it is to take your place in mine. That's exactly what he did. Now, listen to these words that he uses here. He says, beginning in verse 11, having named all of these sins, he says, and such were some of you. But Listen, he uses but three times. But something happened to you. And he uses the aorist tense each of these times, which means that something has happened and was completed in the past. It's not like a drawn line on a page, but a single dot. Listen to what he says. He says, and such were some of you, but you were washed. Washed with what? When Jesus, listen, washed in the blood. We sing, what can wash away our sins? Nothing but the blood of Jesus Christ. What is it that makes it possible for my sins to be forgiven? That is, he says, without the shedding of blood, there is no forgiveness. When Christ went to the cross, listen, it couldn't have been that he just died of some disease. He died shedding his blood, which was his life. That's where the life is in the blood. When he shed his blood, the shedding of his blood was payment for our sin. When he says, you were, this is what you were, but now you, he says, you were washed. That is, he says, you've been cleansed from the filthiness of all those sins in your life. He says, secondly, but you were sanctified. Having been cleansed by the grace of God, forgiven of your sins, he says, God then set you apart. Sanctified means to be set apart to holy living, set apart to God, for God, for holy living. And then he says, not only that, he says, but you were justified in the name of the Lord Jesus Christ and the Spirit of our God. He said, you were washed clean of your past life. He says, you were set apart as the child of God. And he says, then you were justified, which means what? You were declared by the ultimate tribunal, God himself, no longer guilty. That made you a child of God. That placed you in the family of God. That made all of us his children, so that the church, the body of Christ today, is made up of those who are the sons and daughters of the living God. Listen, who've been washed by his blood, who by the Holy Spirit have been sanctified unto him. And listen, by his ultimate judgment, we have been declared not guilty, which means we are free to live by the power of the Holy Spirit, a godly life, living in the freedom and the joy and the peace. Listen, and the contentment of the Son of God, which he's provided living on the inside of us. Every single person on the face of this earth, listen, if you are willing to believe what the Word of God says, if you are willing to have a relationship with Jesus Christ, no matter what you've done, how long you've done it, to whom you've done it, listen, remember, all sin is against God. And remember what David said. He said, I have sinned against you, and you only have I sinned. That is, he understood that his sin, though it was against other people, a whole nation of Israel, he knew that his sin primarily was against God. You see, what you don't realize, my friend, is living in sin, you're sinning against God. It's all against God. Therefore, if my sin is against God, it is only God who can redeem me and deliver me and set me free of the penalty of that sin. So no matter who you are, you can take any list in the Bible, and all of us will find ourselves in one of those lists somewhere, and probably more sins than we want to admit or confess or acknowledge. And what happens? A person living in sin, no hope within yourself. Because let me ask you a question. What could you ever do to get God to forgive you? How much could you ever do? How would you ever know when you've done enough? And when you face death, what kind of assurance would you have? Absolutely zero. Now, can you have absolute assurance? Yes, you can. Because you see, here's what happens. When you make this one decision in life, God reaches down and forgives and cleanses, listen, sanctifies, justifies you, reconciles you to the Father, brings you into a right relationship with him forever and ever and ever. Eternally, listen, eternally secured in the grace of God. So, all right, what must I do? Am I to do anything? Yes, you are. You can't do anything to get self saved, but you have to respond to God's offer of grace and love and mercy. You say, well, what must I do? There are only two things you can do. Listen carefully. First of all, there has to be an acknowledgement of sinfulness, a confession. What is a confession? A confession is that I am saying that I agree with God about his opinion, his attitude, his viewpoint, and his judgment of my sin. I agree with him. I have sinned against him. I've been living in unbelief. I've rebelled against him. I've had it my own way. However you want to say it, it is an acknowledgement of your sinfulness and your helplessness to save yourself, to forgive yourself, to make things better for your life. You can't. In other words, no matter how hard you try, as long as there's a separation between you and God, there's not anything you can do. You desperately need God. So what do you say to him? Father, I have sinned against you. Whatever words you want to put it in, there's the acknowledgement, confession. And listen carefully, because I think oftentimes we forget this. Confession is agreement with him. That is, we agree with him what he says. I want you to notice what he says in Luke chapter 24 for a moment. Luke chapter 24, when he was giving his disciples their last command, listen to what he says. Before they were to go out and preach the gospel. Chapter 24, verse 46. And he said to them, thus it is written that the Christ should suffer and rise again from the dead the third day, and that repentance for forgiveness of sins should be proclaimed in his name to all the nations beginning from Jerusalem. Now I want you to listen very carefully so you'll not misunderstand. Listen. We said, first of all, there is confession. That is agreement with God. If we confess our sins, he's faithful and just to forgive us our sins and to cleanse us from all unrighteousness. Does that mean that all I have to do is agree with him? Yes, Lord, I've sinned against you. No, it doesn't. The very idea of confession includes the idea of repentance. And here's what the word repentance means. Repentance means that I experience a sorrow and regret for what I have done. And as a result, what do I do? Because of my helpless and hopeless condition, I turn to God. Repentance is, listen, is a turning to God on the basis of understanding and agreeing with him about the condition of my life. I turn to him. If I turn to God, what have I done? I've turned away from what I've been living in. And so when we come to salvation, you say, well, now, isn't that works? No, now, listen very carefully. I'm not saying that you have to clean up your life in order to get saved. You can't clean it up. Remember what that scripture says? That he's the one who washes us, who sanctifies us, and who justifies us. You can't clean up your life and be made acceptable in the eyes of God. Remember, your very nature is corrupted. You cannot change your nature. Only God can do that. So when we think in terms of repentance, we're thinking in terms of the spirit of regret, of the spirit of remorse, of the spirit of disappointment in ourselves. Acknowledging that what he says about us is right and turning to him and asking for his forgiveness and his cleansing, asking for his salvation and asking for his absolute total assurance that we are now becoming his children. It has nothing to do with works. In that whole process of confession and repenting, what am I doing? I am responding to the love of God. I am responding to his offer of grace. He that cometh to me, I will in no wise shut out. Whosoever shall call upon the name of the Lord shall be saved. That doesn't mean just Jesus, Jesus, Jesus, but in confession and the spirit of repentance, turning to him as my only hope and believing in the Lord Jesus Christ as my Savior. So when we come to ask the Lord to forgive us and to cleanse us, I want to say again, it doesn't make a difference what you've done. It doesn't make a difference how long you've done it. It doesn't make a difference who you have done it to. It doesn't make a difference the nature, the intensity of it. None of that matters. What matters is this. Remember this, that every single sin listed in the Bible was placed upon the shoulders of Jesus Christ. He died and paid that penalty in full. Now, what is your response? Two things. Number one, confessing, understanding that confession involves the spirit of repentance and that you are turning to him. Not that you're going to turn to work it up. Not that you're going to turn to deserve it. You're turning in absolute total desperation of anything you can do to save or forgive yourself. That's the first step. And the second step is trusting him. You say, now, wait a minute. I've heard about this trust in Jesus all my life. Just believe in the Lord Jesus Christ and thou shalt be saved. Well, I've been trying to do that. No, listen carefully what we mean by that. When a person says they're placing their trust in Jesus Christ, here's what that means. That having confessed your sinfulness to God and being willing to turn to him, here's what you're saying. You're saying, I have a conviction that Jesus Christ is who the Bible says he is, and that he will do what he says he will do, forgive me of my sins and save me. And upon that conviction, I am placing my trust in him for the forgiveness of my sin, to become my personal Savior, and to enter into a personal, eternal relationship with the person of Jesus Christ. I want to say that again. When a person says, I do believe in Jesus Christ for the forgiveness of my sin, you are saying, I am now convicted of this truth, that Jesus Christ is who he says he is, the Son of God, that he will do exactly what he says he'll do. He will save me. And upon my conviction of that, I am placing my trust in him to forgive me of my sins, to become my personal Savior. by entering into a personal, intimate relationship, eternal relationship with Him as my Savior and my Lord. It is a decision, a definite, deliberate decision that you make in your relationship to God the Father through His Son, Jesus Christ. And my friend, the moment you are willing to say to Him, I've sinned against you, rebelled against you, I do believe what I'm hearing, I do believe the Bible, I do believe what the Bible says about Jesus, I do believe that God will do what He says He'll do. And therefore, Father, today, I'm asking You to forgive me of my sin. I'm asking You to save me. I am placing my trust in You to do what You promised. I choose today to enter into a personal, eternal relationship with You as my Savior and my Lord and my Master. And my friend, listen to me carefully. It doesn't make any difference what you've done, where you did it, to whom you did it, how long you did it. The nature of it doesn't make any difference. The moment you are willing to ask Him to save you and understand what we've talked about, you will be washed from your sins, set apart unto God by sanctification, and declared no longer guilty, indwelt by the Holy Spirit. And from this moment on, you know what you can do? You can walk in the grace and the love and the mercy of God. Does it mean you'll never sin again? No. What do you do when you sin against God? You confess it. You repent of it right there. You ask for God's forgiveness. Listen, not based on better conduct, but based on the cross. You see, the whole Christian life is not me doing good works and God loving me. The whole Christian life is wrapped up in one thing, and that is the cross of Jesus Christ. No cross, no forgiveness, no hope. It is the cross that bridged the gap from my sinful wickedness that had separated me from God. It is that cross that bridged the gap that made it possible for me to touch the living God and to be saved forever and ever and ever. I ask you in Jesus' name, will you not pray that simple prayer in your own words, asking Him to forgive you based on what He did at Calvary and trusting Him right now to save you? Is there hope? One hope. Where's the hope? In a person. And that person is Jesus Christ. Father, how very grateful we are. You didn't give us 40 things to do, just simply coming to You as a sinner, acknowledging and confessing our sinfulness, turning to You out of our desperation, out of our hopelessness, and believing that You'll do what You promised. We bless You and praise You and ask that You'd seal this message. Seal this message in the heart of every person who hears it. Let it be an inescapable one. And I pray, Father, that millions of people will turn to Christ Jesus as Savior, You as their Father, and the Holy Spirit as the enabling power of their life. Amen.
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0: Behind everything that God does, there's a divine purpose. Sometimes those purposes are very clear. Sometimes they're almost mysterious. God, what are You up to in my life? So sometimes they seem to leave us hopelessly, helplessly wondering, Lord, what are You up to? But there's one thing for absolute certain. He has made it very clear in the Bible why He gave us this book. Why did God give us this book we call the eternal Word of God? This infallible, inerrant, eternal Word of the living God, penned by some 40 men over a period of almost 1,600 years, from different vocations in life, from three different continents, and yet, even though written for some 1,600 years, no inconsistencies, no contradictions whatsoever, one central theme from Genesis to Revelation, absolutely inexhaustible in its depth of meaning, and absolutely indestructible in its presence, and always on the bestsellers list in the marketplace, no matter what. Why did God give us this book we call the Holy Bible? They come in all kinds of versions, and yet, in essence, it is simply the living Word of the living God. Why did He give it to us? Well, that's what I want to talk about in this message, and I want you to turn, if you will, to 2 Timothy chapter 3. 2 Timothy chapter 3, the Apostle Paul writing to Timothy tells us exactly why he gives us his Word. And you will recall that one of the major problems that the Apostle Paul had after he established his churches was the fact that deceivers, that is, he says, evil workers, those who did not know the truth, would slip in and try to cause all kind of confusion by preaching all kinds of false doctrine. And so he says to Timothy here, beginning in verse 13, "But evil men and impostors will proceed from bad to worse, deceiving and being deceived. You, however," speaking to Timothy, "continue in the things you've learned and become convinced of, knowing from whom you have learned them, and that from childhood you have known the sacred writings which are able to give you the wisdom that leads to salvation through faith which is in Christ Jesus. All Scripture is inspired by God and profitable for teaching, for reproof, for correction, for instruction in righteousness," or training in righteousness, "that the man of God may be adequate, equipped for every good work." Now, notice, if you will, that he said to him, he said, "Now, you, however, continue the things that you've learned." He said, "Now, Timothy, you have learned the truth." In fact, he said, "You have known the sacred writings from your childhood." How did he know that? Well, if you go back to the first chapter of 2 Timothy in the 5th verse, this was just Paul's way of underlining to Timothy how very important it was that he would stick by his belief system. He said, "Remember where you learned these things." Where was that? He says in verse 5 of 2 Timothy chapter 1, "For I am mindful of the sincere faith within you, which first dwelt in your grandmother Lois and your mother Eunice, and I am sure that it's in you as well." So the Apostle Paul knew how well instructed and established and settled Timothy was, because his grandmother Lois was a godly woman, his mother Eunice was a godly woman, and now the Apostle Paul knew also that he too had been teaching young Timothy the truth. And so he says, "You continue in these things." That is, stay by the stuff that you've learned that you know to be true. Well, you'll notice something that the Apostle Paul says here in this 16th verse. He says, "All Scripture is inspired by God and is profitable for several things." Now, when he says something is profitable, that is certainly a word that gets Americans' attention. What's profitable? That is, something that's profitable means I'm going to gain something from it. I'm going to benefit from it in some way. And so he says, the Word of God is profitable to us. Now, I want you to turn, if you will, to Luke chapter 11. Because before we start talking about what this is all about, I want us to see what Jesus said in this 11th chapter of Luke about the Word of God. Because the Word of God is profitable. If it's not profitable, we'd be wasting our time listening or reading it or trying to apply it to our life. Luke 11, verse 28 says, Jesus speaking, "But he said, on the contrary, blessed are those who hear the Word of God and observe it." Not just hear it, but he says also, he says, hear it and observe it. Turn to the last book of the Bible, the book of the Revelation, and you'll notice in the very first chapter of the Revelation, when Jesus is speaking to John, giving him now this awesome revelation of future things, things that are going to happen, listen to what he said in this first chapter and the 3rd verse. He says, "Blessed is he who reads and those who hear the words of the prophecy and heed the things which are written in it, for the time is near." Not enough just to hear it, but he says, read it and heed those things. Turn back, if you will, to 1 Thessalonians chapter 2 for a moment. I want you to notice a passage here. 1 Thessalonians. And look, if you will, in the 2nd chapter and the 13th verse. All of these have to do with the fact that God says reading and hearing and obeying His Word is profitable to us. Verse 13. "And for this reason, we also constantly thank God that when you received from us the Word of God's message, and you accepted it not as the word of men, but for what it really is, the Word of God, which also performs its work in you who believe." He says, when you and I read, study the Word of God, it performs its work in us. Because that is the power of God's Word. He says, for example, as the rains come down from heaven and the snow, and waters the earth and gives seed to the sower and bread to the eater, he says, so shall my word be that goes forth out of my mouth. It shall not return to me void. And so very important that you now realize that the Word of God is profitable to us. If you'll notice a warning in Hebrews chapter 4, look if you will in verse 2. We're talking here about those Old Testament saints, and one of the failures that they had is they listened to God's Word. Look at the second verse of the fourth chapter.

know when a person is profiting from the Word or not? Well, somebody says, well, how do I profit from the Word? Well, let me say, first of all, that owning a Bible does not mean that you profit from it. Secondly, carrying it with you does not mean that you profit from it. In fact, you could have a whole stack of Bibles, an NASB, New King James, King James, NIV, NE, you just name it, BBBBB. We've got all kinds of translations. And you know what? None of them are profitable unless three things are true. First of all, that I read it or listen to it. Secondly, that I believe what I read and hear. And thirdly, that I apply it to my heart or obey it. You can read it all you want to, but if you don't believe it and you don't obey it, you're not going to profit. If I'm going to profit from the Word of God, it isn't enough to own it, to carry it with me, to have different translations. Read it, believe it, and obey it. And so when we come to ask the question, why did God give us the Scriptures? There are some very, very definite reasons He gives us here. So I'm going to give you these reasons, and I want you to give them back to me in a few moments. But the first one is very clear. When you and I begin to examine the Scriptures and we think, well, you know, this Bible goes from Genesis to Revelation. It talks about many things. And as we've said before, the ultimate, final, and the central theme of the Scripture is the fact this is the story of God's redeeming love for mankind. He's reaching out, and what we have is the history of how He's done that. So when we come to this whole idea of why did He give it to us? The first reason is this. The primary and first reason He gave us the Scriptures is to lead us into salvation. The primary and first reason He gave us the Bible is to lead us to salvation. So let's think about this for a moment. Without the Word of God, you and I would never have discovered that we are sinners separated from God. Here's what He says in Romans 3, verse 23. He says, for all have sinned and come short of the glory of God. In 6:23, He says, the wages of sin is death, but the gift of God is eternal life. In Hebrews 9:27, He says, it is appointed unto man once to die, but after this, the judgment. We would not know of our sinfulness were it not for the Word of God. Secondly, we would not know that God desires to save us from our sins and to give us heaven as a home were it not for the Word of God. He says, for example, in Timothy here also, in 1 Timothy in the 2nd chapter, look at that if you will. He says in the 3rd verse, this is good and acceptable in the sight of God our Savior. What's that? God our Savior who desires that all men be saved and come to the knowledge of the truth. That is, He says here, it is God's desire that you and I be saved and come to the knowledge of the truth. So how would I know that I need to be saved apart from the Scriptures? I wouldn't know it. How would I know that God desires that I be saved without the Scriptures? I wouldn't know it. Thirdly, how would I know that I am absolutely helpless to save myself without the Scriptures? He says in Titus chapter 3, verse 5, He says, not by works of righteousness which we've done, but according to His mercy He saved us. He says in Ephesians 2, He says, not of works lest any man should boast. He says, but we are saved by the grace of God. How would I know that I cannot do it myself apart from the Word of God? I would not. How would I know apart from the Word of God that God has provided for our forgiveness through the death of His Son, Jesus Christ, on the cross of Calvary? I would not know that. He says in Romans chapter 5 that Jesus Christ died for our sins in verses 5 and 6. In verse 10, He says that Jesus Christ through His death at Calvary reached out and did what? He reconciled us unto Himself. How would I know that when Jesus Christ went to the cross, He took care of my guilt forever? How would I know that He reached out to reconcile me unto Himself? How would I know that if I confess my sins, that He's faithful and just to forgive me of my sins? How would I know how to be saved? He says in Romans chapter 10, verse 9 and 10, if thou shalt confess with thy mouth that Jesus Christ is Lord, that He is God, and believe in your heart that God hath raised Him from the dead because He went to the cross and paid my sin debt in full and rose from the grave. How would I know how to be saved? Believe on the Lord Jesus Christ and thou shalt be saved. How would I know what believe means? How would I know what is contained in that? How would I know that it's not something I do but something He's done for me apart from the Word of God? I would not know that. How would I know that His salvation is absolutely eternal? That we have eternal security? How would I know that? How would I know that I don't have to work for it to keep it? Only simply by the Word of God. Because He says in His Word, my sheep hear my voice, I know them, and I have given to them eternal life, and they shall never perish, neither shall anyone pluck them out of my hand. For the Father which gave them to me is greater than all. No one can pluck them out of my hand. How would I know those

0: basic, simple truths about our salvation, apart from this book, you absolutely would not know it. Everything we know about salvation, all of our security is wrapped up in the fact that you and I believe the testimony, the infallible, inerrant testimony of the living Word of the living God. The first reason God gave us this book is to do what? Lead us into salvation. First reason, most important reason, because this book is all about God. It is all about the person of Jesus Christ. Now, what is the second reason for which he gave us this book? The second reason for which he gave us this book is to lead us into a godly life. God is not simply satisfied with our being saved. He says, in fact, he predestined you and me to be conformed to the likeness of his Son. He wants us to live a godly life. Now, what is a godly life? A godly life is a life by which you and I live submissive to the will of the Lord, submissive to the Holy Spirit, yielded to him. It is a life yielded and surrendered to him. It is what we call walking in the will of God. When a person is walking and living a godly life, they're walking in the will of God for their life. Does it mean, for example, they're always right on target every moment? Does it mean they never sin? No. But it means that, listen, it means we have trusted Jesus Christ as our Savior. We desire to be obedient to God. We will have our moments of weakness and failure, and that's when we confess our sins and go back to the cross to realize that, listen, even our forgiveness isn't based on my confession, but it is based on the work of Jesus Christ at Calvary. When he shed his blood for all of our sin. The reason that you and I can come and confess it to him and accept his forgiveness is what he did, because that is the power of the cross of Jesus Christ. Therefore, how would I know any of these things apart from the teaching of the Word of God? So when the Bible says and speaks of living a godly life, in fact, he says, if you live godly in Christ Jesus, you will suffer persecution. You and I live a godly life, we will suffer persecution. The second reason for which God has given us this book is that you and I may live a godly life. Now, I want you to notice, if you will, in this 16th verse what he says, because he gives us four aspects of living a godly life here. Notice, if you will. Verse 16. All Scripture is inspired by God and is profitable. That is, we gain, we profit from it. Listen, profitable for teaching, for reproof, for correction, for training in righteousness. Now, when he says for teaching, what he's talking about, I believe, here is like those great basic truths of the Scripture, doctrine, for example. Now, probably one of the greatest weaknesses of the church today is that so many times people go to church for years and years and years and they're never taught the doctrines. What are the doctrines I'm talking about? I'm talking about the basic fundamental truths of the things that you and I believe. What does the Bible teach about salvation and how to be saved in our eternal security? What does the Bible teach about God? What does the Bible teach about his mercy, his justice, his wrath, his goodness, his kindness toward us? What does the Bible teach about Jesus, his incarnation, his virgin birth? What does the Bible teach about his life here on earth and his death at Calvary and all that is meant in that and the power of the resurrection and his coming again? What does the Bible teach about the Holy Spirit and his place in our life, indwelling us, empowering us, teaching us, comforting us, and all the things that we're inadequate to do, God sent him to do in our behalf? What does the Bible teach about all these things? Well, so many people live their whole life and they go through their Christian life, and the basic fundamental truths, the things that establish them, the things that anchor them so when the storms of life come, they don't get blown off course. They're able to face persecution, difficulty, hardship, and trial, tribulations, things they can't change, things they can't fix. Face them, move on, never lose heart, never run away. Face them squarely and keep moving to the glory of God. Why? Because they're established in the truth of God's Word. Now, I think the failure in the church is both in the pulpit and the pew, because oftentimes pastors are too lazy to study the Word of God, to dig deep in the Word of God, and oftentimes they say, well, you know, people aren't interested in doctrine anymore. In fact, I hear that every once in a while. Well, people don't go to church to hear some biblical doctrine. They want to get their needs met. Well, let me ask you a question. How do I know that God is going to meet my needs no matter what I'm told if I don't know the nature and the attributes and the character of God? Do I know that he's a good God? Do I know that he's personally involved in my life? Do I really believe that he is absolutely personally involved, has a will and a purpose and a plan? He's in the decision-making process of every single thing I face in life. He's there every single moment to guide me, give me direction, enable me, convict me, all the things that are necessary. How am I going to believe all these things about him meeting my needs if I don't understand the very nature of God himself? Doctrine is at the heart. The basic fundamental truths are absolutely essential to establish my faith, that when all hell breaks loose, I don't break loose with it. And so it is very important. And so I think oftentimes people say, well, you know, I don't want to teach that. My people aren't interested. I believe people are more interested than we think they are. On the other hand, a lot of folks sitting in the pew, they go to church and they want a short sermon. They don't want anything convicting about sin. They want to be able to walk away feeling good. Wonderful sermon, Pastor. Just loved every moment of it. Just love it. Just love it. Just love you, Pastor, my little pastor. He just makes me feel good every Sunday. Well, then you got the wrong one. If he makes you feel good every Sunday, you got the wrong one. That is not what church is all about. And oftentimes people, they want their needs met. You see, the truth is we're so need-oriented and so problem-focused that unless a message deals with where I'm hurting, you know, the sermon was all right, but I like that when it had to do with my loneliness and my fears, and that's the kind of sermons I want to hear. Well, let me ask you a question. Why do you think God is going to help you through your fears if you don't understand who God is? If you don't know what kind of God this is? Because I hear people say, well, God's too busy to be interested in me. Then you don't know him. You don't know him. And so what happens is, people go through all their Christian life and they never get grounded in the Word of God. And the problem is Christians, they sort of wobble through their Christian life. They get thrown off a base here and thrown off a base there. Why? And they say, well, you know, I just can't seem to get close to God. He's so far away. Well, you know, how far is God away? Well, let me ask you, can you look inside your body and see your heart, your spirit? That's how close he is. Listen, what we don't realize is what we believe about God determines how we live. And that's why it's very important you and I understand the basic doctrines of the Word of God. How do you and why do you think the cults out there are so successful? You know what they do? They just go out there and sow their discord among church members. They're not trying to win anybody to Jesus because they know there are enough people out there in all denominations who know so very, very little about what they believe. They walk in, knock on your door, they get in, or you hear them on the radio or watch them on the television or something. And they say enough things. They're talking about God, about Jesus, and about these things. Well, these people may be all right. And sometimes they're absolutely full of error. Listen, if you don't have a grid system in your thinking, if you don't have a grid system in your mind, if you don't have a grid system in your spirit that can detect error, you will be drawn away into all kinds of erroneous things. Now, for example, if I were a lost person, somebody knocked on my door, said, we just came to tell you some good news. What's that good news? We came to tell you some good news about God. And we are his representatives, and more than likely you've been to church and you've heard there's a heaven and a hell. We want to tell you the good news is a heaven, and the good news also, there is no such thing as a hell. If I'm lost and hell bound, you know what I'm going to do? Come on in. Come on in, because I want to hear that. I want to hear something that may not be the truth, but if it makes me feel good, but if I've been taught and instructed in the Word of God, and I've been in the Word of God, then I know you may tell me there's no hell, but God tells me there is. You're not going to judge me. He is. I'm going with him. So it's very important that you and I be instructed in the things of God. And that's how the cults do what they do. They find people who are not instructed in the ways of God. So when he says, listen, he says the Word of God was given to us, not only to lead us into salvation, but to lead us into a godly life. And I'm going to live a godly life. I've got to know this God and the basic truths. And you see, a lot of those people, for example, can tell you all of it. Listen. They can tell you all about their church. My church, this, my pastor, that. We have this kind of budget and we have this kind of members. We can seat so many people. And most of the things people say about their churches are very exaggerated. And so they can brag about their churches. What I want to know is this. I don't want to know about your church. I want to know about your God. I want to know about your Jesus. You may tell me a lot of things about your church, but what can you tell me about God? What can you tell me about your relationship to Him? What can you tell me about Jesus? What can you tell me about the Holy Spirit? What can you tell me about divine discipline? What can you tell me about the ways that God has worked in your life to see you through difficulty and hardship and trial and tribulation? And this same God has never let you down. He is an unconditionally loving God. Tell me about Him, and I'll find out about your church and never visit it. Very important. If I'm going to live a godly life, I've got to know what God says. The second thing you'll notice He says in this passage is this. He says, all Scripture is inspired by God and profitable for teaching, that is, the doctrines, for reproof. Now, what does He mean by reproof? Simply this, conviction. That is, it's one thing for me to know the truth, but you know what? The truth is, we're not all going to live in the truth all the time. We are going to sin against God. Why? Because we still have this naturalness. We still have our five senses. And we live in a world that is absolutely in opposition to God. Everywhere we turn, there are demonic forces, Satan and all of his angelic hosts, out here trying to destroy the work of God, dividing it, persecuting Christians. You name it, that's what's going on. So all of us are going to fall at times. And so what happens? The Spirit of God, He says in John chapter 16, verse 8, He says, when the Spirit of truth comes, He will convict the world of sin, that is our sin, the righteousness, the adequacy of Christ to save us, and the judgment to come. So is God being mean and ugly by convicting us of sin? No, that's God expressing His love toward us. He sees us over here getting wayward and getting out of His will. What does He do? What happens? He has placed within us an alarm system, and it goes off. The Spirit of God triggers that alarm. This is not right. This is not the will of God. This is not where God... The best is over here. So what does He do? He does exactly what He promises. He gives us, the Bible says, the Holy Spirit, and He gives us Spirit that will convict us and make us feel uncomfortable and not able to live with ourselves until we get right with God. That is not God's anger. It is God's love. Turn, if you will, to Jeremiah chapter 23 for a moment. Jeremiah chapter 23. And here is a description of the Word of God that I think sometimes maybe you have felt as I have when the Spirit of God begins to work us over about something that's not right in our life. Listen to what He says. Isaiah Jeremiah. Look in verse 29 of chapter 23. Chapter 23, verse 29. He says, is not my word like fire, declares the Lord, and like a hammer which shatters a rock? How many of you ever felt like God beat you over the head about something? We've all felt like God really came down on us hard. Every time God's ever come down on me hard, you know why He did it? Because I needed it. Secondly, because when He came down soft, I didn't listen. When He talks about fires and hammers, He's talking about folks who are not listening very well. So what does He do? You see, God, I think God whispers very quietly, that's not right, to the Holy Spirit. You need to get right. Well, thank you very much, Lord. And so what happens? We hear it and we ignore it. So He says a little bit louder. And then when we don't listen, He gets out the fire, the blowtorch and the hammer and the chisel and all the other things and goes to work. And what happens? Finally, we say, Oh, yes, I'm beginning to understand. In our pain, we begin to understand. And you see, if God didn't have a hammer and a saw, if He didn't have a pruning knife, if He didn't have a blowtorch, you know what? He would whisper to us, we'd say, I heard what you said. We'd fall off the cliff. Why? Because He has to get our attention. That is, listen, one of the purposes of the Word of God is to get us under conviction. Now, the truth is, the Spirit of God certainly brings us to conviction, but how does He bring us to conviction? He points us to something in His Word to remind us this is not right. This is a violation of the Word of God. This is rebellion against God. This is a violation of the simple truth of God. Here's what I've told you to do. Here's what the Word says. And some people say, well, you know, I just live my life and I just figure God knows I'm going to do my best. And if I make mistakes, so what? That won't work. You know why it won't work? Because, listen, we have the instruction book. I can close this instruction book and make all kind of mistakes and tell God, well, Lord, I didn't know it about it. You know what He says? Well, you could have. If you'd opened the Word, I've given you a book, the purpose of which is to save you. And now that you're saved, I've given you a book, the purpose of which, number two, is that you can live a godly life. And I have given you the truths, the Spirit of God to convict you of sin, and you are ignoring what I've done. Because you see, every time I come to some passage and I say, well, now what is God saying in this passage? The first thing I have to do is this. I have to be willing to acknowledge, God, are You saying something to me in this particular passage? Are You trying to get my attention? And you know what? When I sin against God, usually I can come up with a verse just like that I have violated. And somebody says, well, you know, I just don't know the Word of God that well. Is it because you don't want to know? Turn, if you will, to Hebrews chapter 4. Hebrews chapter 4. Look, if you will. This is the power of the Word of God to convict us. And as I say, conviction of sin is the love of God. What's he doing? He's attempting to build a godly life, and therefore he's not going to let us get by with it. Look, if you will, in chapter 4, verse 12. He's describing the Word of God. Look at this. For the Word of God is living. There's nothing dead about this book. It's living and active and sharper than any two-edged sword, and piercing as far as the division of soul and spirit, of both joints and marrow, and able to judge the thoughts and the intentions of the heart. Why did he say all of that? Simply this, that God's Word reaches down in the innermost being of a person and touches their spirit and exposes the good and the evil and shows us when we are wrong. Now, here's what I noticed. When people decide they're going to live a certain way apart from God, here's what you'll notice. They don't open this book very often. I do not know of a person who is in the Word of God every day, feasting on the Word of God, as he says, as newborn babes desire the sincere milk of the Word. And then Paul talks about those heavier things, the heavier matters that you and I are to understand later on as we grow in a Christian life. I don't know of anybody who's in the Word constantly praying and seeking the mind of God who is continually living in sin. Because the Word of God convicts us. It's like a, listen, it is not only like a hammer and a pruning knife and fire, but even before it is those, you know what God does? Here's what he does. He just puts the mirror right in front of our face and says, aha, what's that? And so the Bible is like a mirror. It reveals to us the truth of what we are like. And so, you know what? If I don't want to know what I'm like, and I don't want to know what God's doing in my life, and I don't want to face up to something, then what I don't want to do, I just want to, here's what we do. We say, well, you know, I've been reading my Bible, but I've been so busy lately. I've just been so busy, I just haven't had time. Check your life. You know what? You get too busy for this book, more than likely you're too busy for God. And you know what? If Satan can keep you out of this book, off your knees, he's got you. He doesn't care what else you do. I don't care if a man is a preacher. I don't make no sense who he is. You stay out of this book and off your knees, you're headed for trouble. Why? Because we live in a wicked, vile, sinful world. Satan and all of his host has one thing in mind. Trip us up. Do everything he can to damage us. Everything he can to discourage us. Everything he can to ruin our witness. Everything he can to get us to doubt and be frustrated about the things of God, so that we'll just sort of drift away and just sort of curl up somewhere and say, well, I tried the Christian life and it didn't work. The Christian life works. He's given us an instruction book, and he's given us the greatest teacher of all, the Holy Spirit, live on in the inside of us in order to enable us to understand what the truth is. If I don't want to know the truth and I want to live in sin, I close the book, shut it up, and put it aside and claim to be too busy to read it. This is a powerful book. Listen, nothing ever written is as powerful as this, because this is the mind of God put in print so that we understand. And nobody's ever come to me and said, well, is this right or is this wrong? Or what about this or what about that? You know what? Somewhere in the Word of God, the answer is there. And so, his primary reason for giving us the Bible, lead us into salvation. Secondly, lead us to a godly life. And what's involved in that? First of all, he says, studying and understanding doctrine. The second thing he says is conviction, reproof. The third is correction. God isn't just satisfied with saying, that's wrong. You need to correct that. He is also interested in showing us how to correct it. How do we correct these things in our life that are not right? He says for correction. Now, I want you to turn to two or three verses here, because the Bible shows us and teaches us how to live. Look in Psalm 119 for a moment. Psalm 119 is that big psalm. Psalm 119, and if you look, first of all, at verses 9 through 11. Here's what he says. Every parent should teach their children these verses. Verse 9, how can a young man or a young woman keep their way pure, that is, live a pure life? By keeping it according to what? Thy word. The Word of God shows us how to correct the errors of our life. The Word of God points us to how we should live. The Word of God is our instruction. The Word of God will show us how to live a godly life. With all my heart I've sought thee. Do not let me wander from thy commandments. All of us have wandered at times. Thy word I have treasured in my heart, Why do I treasure in my heart that I might not sin against God? Now, let me ask you a question. Let's be real honest now. And you don't have to raise your hand. Just think about this. Be honest between you and God. Can you honestly say you treasure this? Do you treasure this? Let me ask every woman in here. You go home, you take your diamond off. You just pitch it over on a table somewhere. Do you just lay it up on the bookshelf somewhere? Or you just stick it in your pocket and you just lay it around in the old place? No. You know why? You treasure it. You say, well, it's the most valuable thing I own, materially speaking. That may be what you feel about it. And yours may be small or it may be large. And you say, well, I treasure it because of who gave it to me. Or I treasure it because I've had it, or it's my grandmother's, or whatever it might be. Let me ask you a question, ma'am. Be honest with yourself. Do you treasure this as much as you do that diamond? And let me say to men who have boats, the finest of golf clubs, sports cars, and all the rest, let's just be dead honest. Do you treasure this as much as you do one of your play toys? Here's what he said. He said, thy word have I treasured in my heart. Treasure it. As I've said to you before, you don't own anything as valuable as this. You know what? You can put every diamond that's ever been mined, put it on one side, and put one copy of the Word of God. You know what weighs the most? This. All those diamonds won't get you into heaven. You can go to hell with every one of them. With this, you go to heaven. And you know what? This will keep you out of hell. You can have everything the world has to offer and die and go to hell. If you've got this in your heart, you go into heaven. When he says, treasure it in your heart, thy word have I treasured in my heart. Why? That I may not sin against God, because I want to live a godly life. Look in the same Psalm 119. Look in verse 105, 105th verse. You see, God doesn't just tell us to correct our life, but he says, here's the way you do it. Treasure God's word in your heart. Look, if you will, in verse 105. Thy word is a lamp to my feet and a light to my path. Here's what he says. He says, you want to live a godly life? Here's what you do. Whatever God says, you just do what he says. And you know one thing I know for sure? I may get real close over here, but I'm not going off the cliff. But you know what I can do? I can take this and lay it up and ignore it. You know what? I'm going to fall off a cliff sooner or later. He says, thy word have I hid in my heart that I might not sin against God. He said, thy word is a lamp under my feet and a light under my path. He says, if I follow its path, I live a godly life. Here's what he said in Proverbs 3, 5, and 6, and you know this by heart. Trust in the Lord with all your heart. Lean not to your own understanding. In all thy ways acknowledge him. How am I going to acknowledge God? Find out what he says. I'm going to do what he says. In all thy ways acknowledge him, and he will direct thy path. You know what? Either God's going to direct my path, or I'm going to direct it. When I get in charge, I become the pilot. I'm at the wheel. You know what? I run on the rocks every time. You can't live a godly life apart from this book. You cannot. I mean, anybody who tells me they can't, then they have missed they don't even know what a godly life is. Why did he give us this? He gave it to us, listen, to teach us those basic foundational truths and to convict us of sin, and then to give us correction. Thy word have I hid in my heart that I may not sin against him. And you see, it's in the word. He says, if I trust him with all my heart, he'll give me direction. Ephesians chapter 3, verse 16. Look at that for a moment. Because here's something else that's so very important, living the Christian life and correcting things in our life. He says in chapter 3 of Ephesians, we don't have to try to do this ourselves because we have someone on the inside of us who will do it. Look at this. This is Paul's prayer, and he says in verse 14 of chapter 3 of Ephesians, for this reason I bow my knees before the Father, from whom every family in heaven and earth derives its name, that he would grant you according to the riches of his glory to be strengthened with power through his spirit in the inner man. Listen to this. His desire that you and I live a godly life is such that he's given us these basic truths, convicts us of sin by the Holy Spirit and through his word, and he says he will enable us through the indwelling presence of the Holy Spirit to understand his word and, listen, to understand it so that when he gives me a sense of direction, I know exactly what to do. And not only that, He will enable us and strengthen us to obey the Word of God. What's the purpose of this book? Lead us into a godly life. And so he says, if we treasure it in our heart, follow it like a lamp, depend upon the indwelling Holy Spirit to interpret it for us, which he will, he says we'll live a godly life. But notice something else he says here. And back to 2 Timothy now, chapter 3. Notice what he says here. He says, all Scripture is inspired by God, profitable for teaching, for doctrine, for reproof, for conviction, for correction, getting us back in line, and for training in righteousness. Now, what does he mean by that? Well, you could put all of these in that section if you wanted to, but I think it's different here. Listen, how am I going to grow as a Christian if I don't know the principles by which to live? Now, I can tell you this, with all of my heart, as humble as I know, I can tell you, I don't know of anything that makes me want to weep more as a pastor as this. When I think of the millions of people who go to church week after week after week, they listen to sermons. They never hear. They never grasp the principles. They hear, don't do this and do that and do the other and so forth. But most Christians will go through their whole Christian life. They will never hear the principles that make the Christian life work for them. And so you know what they'll do? They'll do what they've heard or what they sort of know to do, and that is try. And you know, I hear people say, well, I do the best I can. I try the best I can. And they'll tell you that they know God isn't pleased. And are you saved? Well, I'm not sure. The way I act sometimes, I don't know whether I'm saved or not. No eternal security. They struggle. When doubts come, they feel real guilty for having the first doubt. Temptation comes. They feel like it's an absolute sin just to be tempted, which it's not. It's the fulfillment of the temptation. So they have all kinds of difficulty. When troubles and trials come, they think God doesn't love them anymore. And so what happens? They get saved, but nobody instructs them. They don't learn how to live the Christian life. Let me ask you a question. How many of you were saved and automatically knew how to live the Christian life? Right. Because the truth is that some of us were saved a long time before we found out what it was all about. Because most people who are saved believe this. Now that I've trusted Jesus as my Savior, got to do the best I can. Got to please God. Got to be sure I don't do anything wrong, do everything just right. Doesn't take but about a few days and I've done something wrong. Oh my goodness, I wonder if I'm still saved. I'm amazed at the people in every denomination who are not sure whether they're saved or not. You know why they're not sure? Because they don't understand the principles. They've never been instructed in the ways of righteousness. Now, let me give you an example. I was saved when I was 12 years of age, and I was taught to do good and do the best I could, and I was taught that if you sinned, you could be lost. Well, that is a horrible, horrible way to live, and it's not biblical. And so I did the best I could. Went to college, did the best I could. Did I always do the best I could? No. Went to seminary, tried to learn, do the best I could. In my first church, taught the Bible, preached the Bible the best I could, the best I knew. Second church, same thing. Third church. Began to read the Scripture and began to study and ask God. God put a hunger in my heart that I didn't even understand what it was all about. I remember I prayed, I fasted, I cried, I did everything imaginable. God, what in the world are you trying to say to me? And I was preaching through the book of Galatians, and I was coming to that fifth chapter of Galatians about the fruit of the Spirit, and I was a little worried coming up. I thought, Lord, that's not true of me. Now, on Sunday, I feel the fruit of the Spirit, love, peace, joy, goodness, love, all these things. But, Lord, what about Monday through Saturday? I'm not doing too well. What am I going to be able to say? I mean, if you got to get up in front of everybody else and tell them something, and you know in your own heart it's not working for you, that's a disaster. It was in that context that I learned the key principle in the whole Christian life. I had grown up in two different kind of churches, never heard it. Went to college, never heard it. 3 years of seminary, never heard it. If I'd have heard it, I'm sure I would have latched onto it just like that. Never heard it. What is the basic, bottom line, key principle to living the Christian life? And my friend, if you don't understand this, your Christian life will be one frustration, one failure, one question, one doubt, one insecurity after the other. What is it? Real simple. Here's the key principle. The key principle of the whole Christian life is this. It's just this simple. Christ in me. That is the whole key to the Christian life. It's not a life that I can live, but a life that Jesus lives on the inside of me. That when I'm saved, I surrender my life to Him. I give myself to Him. He comes to live on the inside of me and to begin to live His life through me and to express Himself through me. So that your life and my life as a Christian isn't... Listen, we are living, walking expressions of the life of Christ. When sin comes, the reason we get convicted because what we are doing at that moment doesn't fit who we are. We are born again. We are the new creations in Christ. We are the children of the living God. It is Christ in me. Christ through me. Christ, it is His life. What did Paul say when he said, I've been crucified with Christ. Nevertheless, I live, yet not I, but it is Christ who lives in me. And the life which I now live, I live by the faith of the Son of God who loved me and gave Himself for me. Paul understood that. All of Paul's theology can be wrapped up in that simple phrase, Christ in me, Jesus in me. Now, I'd been a pastor. I was in my third church before I understood that. And you know what? Most Christians will live and die. And here's what they'll believe. That they'll be accepted into heaven, not just because they trusted Jesus as their Savior, but because they have been pretty good at doing what they tried to do as a Christian. And why do so many people die uncertain of their salvation? Because here's what they do. Never having been instructed in the things of God, not understanding the principles of Scripture, they die believing and hoping and crying out to God, maybe my good works have outweighed my bad works, and maybe God in His goodness will accept me. Let me ask you a question. How in the world do you live? How do you live, friend, if you're not eternally secure? If you're not eternally secure, you're not secure. You say, I'm daily secure. That won't work. You know why? Because things hit us every day that make us feel insecure. We have eternal security. God intends that you and I live a godly life. It isn't enough to understand the basic doctrines about God. You see, here's the problem. We look at this book, and most Christians, they say, well, here's the Word of God. And we don't say this, but we act as if man is the main character. Man's not the main character. God is the main character. Hey, listen, this book is about God and how I'm to relate to Him and how He relates to me. God is the main character, not man. And so what happens if I don't understand, if I'm not instructed in the ways of God? For example, how do you deal with temptation? How do you deal with fear? How do you deal with doubt? How do you deal with persecution? How do you deal with an unforgiving spirit? How do you deal with an unforgiving spirit toward a parent, maybe who has died and gone on, and now you have all this conviction and all this remorse and grief and sorrow and regrets, and you'd like to be able to bring them back and say, please forgive me, but you can't. And so people live with that, and people live with burdens of guilt and heartache and regret and pain in their life because they don't know how to deal with it. Nobody's instructed them. Nobody's taught them. This is what God says. This is how you can deal with these things in your life. Instruction in righteousness. So many aspects of our life. How do people get over habits in their life? Well, it's all here. And so what does He say? First of all, He says the first reason that God gave us His Word is to lead us into what? Salvation. The second reason God gave us His Word is to lead us into what? A godly life. The third reason God has given us His Word, listen, is to lead us into fruitful service. Lead us into fruitful service. Listen to what He says now in this passage. He says, verse 16, all Scripture is inspired by God, profitable for teaching, for reproof or conviction, for correction, for training in righteousness, teaching us how to live the life, that the man of God, a woman of God, may be adequate, equipped for every good work. Now listen carefully. Most people will read the Word of God, and most of the time they are looking for something for themselves because we're sort of self-centered and we're sort of problem-oriented and we are emotionally focused. What can I find to help me? And there's nothing wrong with this. I'm not saying there is. I need direction. But here's what He says. One of the purposes for which He gave us this book is that you and I would be adequately furnished as sons and daughters of God to serve God. Now, how do we serve God? Well, I can't, listen, even by my giving, I can't throw it up and He catches it. How can I serve God? There is only one way to serve God. That's by serving other people. Now listen to what we said a few moments ago. The basic principle of the Christian life is Christ in me. Now think about this for a moment. When he left his disciples and they multiplied. Jesus Christ is seated at the Father's right hand. But he says, I am abiding in you and you are abiding in me. We have a relationship with him. So that in this life, God isn't yelling from heaven. What's he doing? He's speaking through his children, his servants, his children. All of us are servants. My voice, your voice, is the voice of God when we're speaking the truth of God. So if here's a person who has some physical need, God isn't reaching down in some physical form. What's it? He's choosing somebody like you to help that person, to serve God by serving that person. You and I are the living servants of God with the hands and the feet and the eyes and the ears, with the emotion, with the heart, with the heart that can suffer and feel, with the heart of God on this earth, with the compassion of God being expressed on this earth, with the mercy of God being expressed on this earth. We are not anything apart from him, but it is Christ in us, expressing through us his mercy and love and compassion and help and giving and everything else. That's who we are. Sons and daughters of God. Here's what he said in Ephesians 2:10. We are his workmanship. What does he mean by that? That, listen, he has so transformed us in the new birth experience by saving us. He says he's made us new creations in Christ Jesus. Now, listen, he says we're his workmanship. All of us are his saints in the rough. He's polishing and sculpturing, as we said, sanding and sifting and putting a blowtorch to us when we need. What's he doing? Polishing us up, making us like his son. We're his representatives. We're his servants here on earth. Listen, you are just as much a servant of the living God as the Apostle Peter was. He had a different role, a different position, but you and I are the servants of God. Listen to what he says. We're his workmanship, created in Christ Jesus unto good works, for the purpose of good works, which he pre-prepared beforehand and foreordained beforehand that you and I should walk in them, which means our lifestyle should be a lifestyle of serving the living God. I want to tell you, my friend, there is no escape. We are the servants of God. You say, well, I feel inadequate. So do I. I don't feel I can do some things. Neither can I. You know what? Listen, there's some things we don't have to do because he didn't gift us to do some things. I think about one of the men in our fellowship here who sits on the second row every Sunday in the first service. He calls me every Saturday night. Checks up on me. Dr. Stanley, how you doing? How you feeling? You feeling good? Yes. If I'm not, I tell him. Usually he's got a remedy for it. And I can tell you that he's a wise man. He's really helped me a great deal. He doesn't call, and he never calls me to brag. I know this man's heart. Every time he calls me, he says, let me tell you what happened to me this week. Now, everybody doesn't have this gift. He says, I went to the doctor's office this week, and guess what? He said, no, it wasn't the doctor's office. That was another time. This week, he was getting his car serviced. He said, so I had to be there for a little while. So he said, and he talks real fast. He said, have my car serviced. He said, I just went around. He said, everybody's sitting there. I just let four people receive Jesus Christ right there in the showroom. Now, knowing him, he can do it. It's like the Apostle Paul saying, are you saved? He knows how to, you know what? Some of us can do it. I don't even think I could do that. We all have our different roles in life, and he's the kind of guy, I mean, he doesn't know any stranger. Went to the doctor's office some time ago. I said, what are you doing in the doctor's office? You're always telling me how to be healed. He said, let me tell you what's going on. So he told me. It had nothing to do with him. So he said, that's a good, he said, the best place I know to get people to know Jesus is in the doctor's office. He said, they're all sick. So, but let me tell you how he does this. Let me tell you how he does it. He is very, very wise and knowledgeable in the areas of nutrition. I mean, very, very wise. So what he does, he starts talking to them about their health. Well, you sit in the doctor's office, you know, he's got your attention. And he talks about how people get cured of these things, that and so forth. And so he says, I always start talking about their health. Then I talk about their spiritual health. In the doctor's office that day, led three people. I mean, they're sitting there watching each other. And these folks are praying and asking Jesus out loud to receive Christ as their Savior. This man is just as much a servant of God as I am or any other pastor. If you and I have been foreordained by Almighty God, and one of the purposes for which he gave us this book is to serve him, I want to ask you, are you in the will of God, and what are you doing to serve the living God? You can't get away. There's no escape. Now, I want you to listen to this last thing right here, because this is so very important. The Bible teaches there's going to be two judgments. The judgment of the great white throne is the judgment where the lost people will stand before God. The Bible says the books will be open and they will be judged in the books according to their works. Okay, that's lost folks. So let's forget that for a moment. The judgment seat of Christ that Paul mentions in 1 Corinthians chapter 3, don't turn there quite yet, just listen. The judgment seat of Christ is the judgment in which you and I will stand before him and give an account. Now listen carefully. The issue and the only issue, in the judgment of the saints is our works. It has nothing to do with salvation, or you wouldn't be there. Because we have been saved, we stand in the judgment seat of Christ as his children. What is it? What's the issue in the judgment that you and I stand in? It's our works, our service. Now, turn to 1 Corinthians chapter 3. 1 Corinthians chapter 3. Listen to what he says. Now, this ought to get somebody's attention. Listen to this. Somebody says, well, if I, you know, just as long as I get that, that's all that matters. If you listen to this verse, that's not all that matters. Look at this. Let me tell you what's happening. Paul's talking about his responsibility as a servant, Apollos' responsibility as a servant, other pastors in his days, their responsibility. And he talks about how one has one responsibility, another another. So here's what he says. Verse 10, according to the grace of God which was given to me as a wise master builder, I laid a foundation. That is, he established these churches, taught them the truth, and another is building upon it, someone else coming along and instructing the people and building them up. But let each man be careful how he builds upon it. Now watch this. For no man can lay a foundation other than the one which is laid, which is Jesus Christ. Now watch this. When you were saved, you have a spiritual foundation, which is Christ. From the moment you and I trusted Jesus Christ as our Savior, we began by our life, the life we began to live, we began to build on this foundation some kind of a spiritual house. Now listen carefully. If you're going to build a chicken coop, you don't need much foundation. If you're going to build a 100-story structure, you need a very strong, deep, deep, deep foundation. Every single one of us who's a believer has the foundation of Christ. So we're building on it. Now look at this. Verse 12. Now if any man builds upon the foundation with gold, silver, precious stone, wood, hay, stubble. That is, our good deeds, right motive, being obedient to God, gold, silver, precious stone. Wrong motive, sloppy, lazy, indifferent, careless, failure to do what God calls us to do, wood, hay, stubble. Combustible things. One match will do it. Look at this. Each man, verse 13, each man or woman's work will become evident, revealed. For the day will show it, the day of judgment, because it is to be revealed with fire. And the fire itself will test the quality of each person's work. And if any man or woman's work, which he has built upon it, remains, they shall receive a reward. If anyone's work is burned up, they shall suffer loss, but he or she herself shall be saved yet so as through fire. Now, what in the world is he saying? Here's what he's saying. Look at this. In the judgment seat of Christ, the issue is our service. The issue is our works. And he says, here's what's going to happen. We stand in the presence of the Lord Jesus Christ. When he talks about fire, what is he talking about? Well, I believe the only way you can interpret that wisely, according to the Scripture, when I think in terms of what he means by that, I think, for example, of the first chapter of the Revelation, when John is describing the Jesus that he sees here. Look, if you will, you better turn there. You won't believe what I'm going to tell you if you don't turn there. Turn to Revelation chapter 1. Remember that John is writing here what he sees and what he's going to hear. Look, if you will. He's hearing something. Now, watch this. Very important passage to interpret what we're going to say. Verse 12 of chapter 1 of the Revelation. I turned to see the voice that was speaking with me, and having turned, I saw seven golden lampstands. In the middle of the lampstands, one like the Son of Man, clothed in a robe reaching to the feet and girded across his breast with a golden girdle. And his head and his hair were white like wool, like snow, and his eyes were like a flame of fire. What is he saying? Looking into his eyes, listen, is the infinite, unlimited, absolute perfection of the knowledge of God. When you and I stand in the judgment, he says we'll be tried by fire. What does that mean? We look into the face of our Lord Jesus Christ, there'll be no arguments. People say, well, here's what I'm going to tell God. No, you're not. You're going to, listen, you'll feel like somebody zipped your lip up with a 4-inch zipper. You're now not going to say anything. We're going to stand in the presence of absolute holiness. When we look in the face of the Lord Jesus Christ, we will know without a shadow of a doubt, he has absolute perfect knowledge of every single solitary thing I have ever done, good, bad, and indifferent. I'm getting ready to be rewarded for the good, and I will suffer loss for the bad, for the evil, for the lazy, for the slothful. And in that moment, we get our reward. Now, what's he rewarding us for? Works. Listen to what he said. Look at this. If any man or woman's work they built upon this life remains, that means our life is going to be revealed. Now, this does not mean that God is going to put your life on some movie screen and show it to the world. And I didn't know he did. I couldn't believe that. None of that. It's going to be you. We are going to be standing in his presence. How he's going to do that, I don't know that. I just know what he says in his word. And he says we're going to be rewarded for the good and the evil. We're going to suffer loss. Now, when I think about that, I think, dear God, am I going to look like a piece of Swiss cheese? You know, the good's there, but there's so much that I miss somewhere along the way. You know what he says? He says he gave us this book for three reasons. He gave it to us to lead us into salvation. He gave it to us to lead us to a God in life. He gave it to us to lead us into a life of service for him. So with all that in mind, I want to ask you a simple question. What are you doing to serve God? That's why we're here. What are you doing to serve God? What are you doing that one day you're going to come to the book, and this is the book that's going to be opened, and there's not going to be any arguments in his presence. What are you doing to serve the living God? Would you not, have I told you the truth? Say amen. Absolutely. And we have said that God gave us this Bible. Listen, he gave us this Bible that you and I may be saved. He gave us this Bible that we'd learn how to live a godly life. And he gave us this Bible so he'd lead us into fruitful service for him. That's why we have it. So how can it lead me into fruitful service? Because when I begin to understand the principles of Scripture, here's what happens. I know that my service isn't dependent upon me, but God who is within me. Not my strength, but the work of the Holy Spirit in me. You see, we learn the principles, and once we learn the principles of the Word of God, then you listen, you have courage to serve God. You have a sense of confidence to serve God. You know that your adequacy is in Him. God begins to do the most amazing things in your life. Why? Because you've learned the principles. But I want to ask you a question. Number one, are you saved? Here's the book. Are you at least attempting to live a godly life? You may fall and falter and fail, but your heart's bent toward God. That's where your heart is. Is there anything going on in your life that looks like it is service to Almighty God? Well, there's no book like this book. I want you to listen to this. This book contains the mind of God, the state of man, the way of salvation, the doom of sinners, and the happiness of believers. Its doctrines are holy, its precepts are binding, its histories are true, and its decisions are immutable, that is, unchanging. Read it to be wise, believe it to be safe, practice it to be holy. It contains light to direct you, food to support you, comfort to cheer you. It is the traveler's map, the pilgrim's staff, the pilot's compass, the soldier's sword, and the Christian's charter. Here paradise is restored, heaven open, and hell disclosed. Christ is its grand object. Our good, its design, and the glory of God, its end. It shall fill the memory, rule the heart, and guide the feet. Read it slowly, frequently, and prayerfully. It is a mine of wealth, a paradise of glory, and a river of pleasure. It is given you in life, will be opened in judgment, and remembered forever. It involves the highest responsibility, will reward the highest labor, and condemn all who trifle with its sacred contents. And my friend, I hope you love this book. And I hope you have a greater love for it now than you did before you started listening. This is the eternal living Word of God. And I want to encourage you to receive the Savior of this book. Surrender your life to Him and let Him live inside of you a godly life. And give your life to serving the living God. Now, Father, your word is precious indeed to us. We bless you, we praise you, we worship you and adore you for it. We don't worship the book, we worship you. Thank you for giving us a book that's made you so real, so alive, so personal, so intimate, and so with us. And we pray this in Jesus' name. Amen.
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3: Today's scripture reading is Romans chapter 8, verses 26 and 27. In the same way, the Spirit also helps our weakness, for we do not know how to pray as we should, but the Spirit himself intercedes for us with groanings too deep for words. And he who searches the hearts knows what the mind of the Spirit is, because he intercedes for the saints according to the will of God.
4: The Holy Spirit is part of the Trinity, one with the Father and Son, omnipotent and omniscient. He knows exactly what God's will for our life is, so it's wise to depend on his guidance, especially in prayer. Even the most intelligent people operate with limited knowledge. We don't know what the future holds, and our desires may not fit God's plan. That's why prayer isn't just talking to God. It's an opportunity to align our heart with his. The Holy Spirit directs our prayers, impresses truth upon us regarding what we have asked, and ultimately opens our mind to God's will. There are believers who give up on prayer because our human limitations prevent fully understanding how it works. But stepping away from communication with God means missing out on the Spirit's remarkable work on our behalf. And we never have to worry about praying the wrong thing. If we ask for something outside the Father's will, the Spirit intercedes and asks for what is right. When God's will is our true desire, we'll find ourselves increasingly sensitive to the Holy Spirit's guidance. He is our connection to the Father in prayer, and because he leads, we can always follow with confidence.
1: With a message from God's Word, here's Charles Stanley.
0: Every day, all around the world, millions of people pick up this book and they read it and they meditate upon it. Every day, millions of people around the world share what they've learned and what's happening in their life as a result of reading this book. Every Sunday, millions of men around this globe stand behind pulpits, either under thatched roofs or in great cathedrals, and open the truths of this word to share it. Somewhere, every day, all around this globe, in little villages out there, there are people like Wycliffe translators who are living among people who have no written language. And they're listening to the sounds of these people and trying to write them down. Their goal is to be able to write a language in order to translate at least one book of the gospel so that people who have never seen, never heard, never understood might understand the gospel of Jesus Christ. Every year, hundreds of millions of copies of this book are printed. Every year, hundreds of thousands, millions are sold. Every year, hundreds of thousands are given away. Every day, people pick up this book, and they're comforted by reading it, strengthened, helped in so many different ways. They find direction, God's will for their life, hope and security in reading this book. There has never been a book like this. There never will be one like it, because this book is the living word of the living God. It is the book of all books. Never has been one to match it, never will be, because God has given us a revelation of himself and what you and I call the Bible, the Word of God. Now, I want you to turn for a moment, if you will, to the prophet Isaiah. Isaiah, one of the major prophets of the Old Testament. I want us to turn to the last chapter, and this is the first message in a series entitled The Bible, the Book of Books, and the title of this message is Trembling Before the Word of God. And I want to give you a little brief idea of what's happening. Isaiah, as he concludes his prophecy, is prophesying to the people of Israel. And here's what he's saying to them. Your sacrifices are not impressing God. Because rather than offering sacrifices to a God whom you love, what you're doing is you're murdering or killing animals. Because your heart is not in what you're doing. You're not getting God's attention by all these sacrifices. He says this is what gets God's attention. Look, if you will, in verse 1. Thus says the Lord, heaven is my throne and the earth is my footstool. Where then is a house you could build for me? Where is a place that I may rest? For my hand made all these things. Thus all these things came into being, declares the Lord. Now listen to this next part. But to this one I will look. This is what God is saying. But to this one I will look.

The one who has a contrite and humbled spirit, recognizing their need of God. And the one who trembles, who reverences, stands in awe of the living Word of God. So what I want to do in this particular message is this. I want to give you some reasons that you and I surely should reverence, stand in awe, and tremble before the living Word of God. And the first one is this, and that is because of the very nature of this book. This is God's book. It is the revelation of Almighty God. In fact, what this book is this. This book is the record of the revelation of God of Himself through His spoken word and through His intervention in history and creation and ultimately in His coming to earth in the person of Jesus Christ to reveal Himself to mankind. And John calls Him the Word. In the beginning was the Word, and the Word was with God, and the Word was God. Jesus Christ was the living expression of Almighty God. This book is the revelation of God. When we say revelation, we simply mean this. Revelation means truth that God gives us that we could not receive any other way unless He chose to give it to us. So when we look at this book and we ask ourselves the question, what is this book? Here's what this book is. This book is the source of our knowledge of God. It is the source of our knowledge of God. It is a source book. It is a textbook of divine truth. It is a guidebook that guides us to salvation, to life eternal. There never has been another book like it. There never will be. This is the living word of the living God. There's nothing dead about this book. This book acts. This book works in the heart of any person who will read it. The most skeptical, the most atheistic have read this book, studying this book in order to deny it, in order to prove how wrong it is, only to be converted, only to be transformed, only to become a propagator, a proclaimer of the very gospel of Jesus Christ this book tells us about. And so when I look at this book and ask myself the question, why should I tremble at this book? Because this is the revelation and the record of the expression of the mind and heart of the eternal God who created this universe and who came to live in the person of Jesus Christ. There's a second reason that I would tremble at this word and stand in awe of it, and that is because of the very structure of it. Think about this for a moment. There are 66 books in this Bible, and so we're talking about 66 different books. 39 in the Old Testament, 27 in the New. I'll tell you a simple way you can learn how many is in which. If you think about 39 being in the Old Testament, divide that 3 and 9 and put a little multiplication mark. 3 times 9 is 27. 39 in the Old Testament, 27 in the New Testament. Now think about this. Not only that, but this book is an unusual book for lots of reasons. In the Old Testament, for example, almost all of it except one little section of Daniel, one other little book, is written in Hebrew, just a little bit of Aramaic in two books. In the New Testament, it's written in Greek. So we're talking about 66 books written over a period of 1,500 years by approximately 40 different men. Now think about this. These were different people, different personalities, and different backgrounds. For example, you have Moses, who was a political leader. You have Joshua, who was a military leader. You have David, who was a shepherd. And Daniel, who was a prime minister. You have Matthew, who was a tax collector, Luke, who was a medical doctor, Paul, who was a rabbi, and Peter, who was a fisherman. These are the kind of men God chose in order to write what you and I know to be the living Word of God. They wrote on three continents, Europe, Asia, and Africa, written in a desert by Moses, out of a prison by the Apostle Paul, all different circumstances of life. God has given us His awesome Word. And when He said here, this is the one to whom I will look, to the one with a contrite spirit who trembles at My Word. When a person begins to understand what this book is, you don't just lay it aside. You begin to examine it. You begin to read it. You begin to search it. You begin to ask some questions about this book. And when I think about the fact that over a 1,500-year period, listen to this, over 1,500 years, 40 different men who did not know each other except a few there, and some prophets who knew a little bit of each other, but who were not really familiar with each other's writings. Over 1,500 years, 40 different persons. Listen to this. No contradictions and no inconsistencies. Can you imagine, for example, and you get a small group of historians together today and let

0: them right about anything. Inconsistencies and all kinds of contradictions and disagreements. You get medical doctors together or people in the area of science and you let them write, and what happens? You have contradictions, inconsistencies, differences of opinion. You can go from Genesis chapter 1 all the way to the last words of the book of the Revelation. Remember, 1500 years, 40 different people, two different languages, and what you find? Absolute consistency, no contradiction in this book. This book cannot be a normal book. It has to be the book of books, and it is because it is the living word of the living God. Now, when you think in terms of this book, there are all kinds of translations and all kinds of editions of it today. But what I want us to think about just for a moment is this. Not only should you and I reverence it, awe it, stand in awe before it, or obey it, not only because of its very nature, that it's the revelation of God, truth that you and I will not be able to receive any other way. Not only because of the awesome structure and the unity of it all, because you see, all through this Bible, there is one central theme that runs all the way through it. At the end of this message, I'll show you how that theme runs. One central theme all the way through this book. 1,500 years, 40 different people, written on three different continents, men who did not know each other. How is it that they could write about the same truth? Oftentimes not even understanding fully the very prophecy that they was giving. And yet they've given prophecies, prophecy after prophecy after prophecy in the Old Testament that has come to pass. Prophecies in the New Testament come to pass all hundreds and hundreds and hundreds of years ago. And if somebody said, you know what? Someone said, for example, put me in a prison and shut me out from all the media and give me the Bible, I can tell you what's going on in my society and my day. Because the truth is, for all practical purposes, because man's not changed, times really change in circumstances, but man's nature has not changed. He will always be doing what he's doing because he has a fallen nature. He has the same basic needs in every century, in every civilization, in every period and season of time. And what is the answer to all that? The answer to every man, every woman, every young person, in every society, in every culture, in every age, in every period of time, is the living message of the Word of the living God. That's why we say this book is ancient and the most up-to-date thing there is, because not only does it tell me what happened yesterday, not only do I understand what's happening today, but I can tell you what is going to happen tomorrow, because the God who wrote this makes no mistakes, and he has told us exactly what to expect in the future in prophetic times. Now, when we think about what this book is, one of the reasons that I personally would stand in awe of it is because of the origin of it. God is the one who wrote this book. Now think about this for a moment. The truth is, a person, no man would have written this book if he could have. He would not have written this book if he could have. And he could not if he would have, because of the truth that is in it. It's the revelation of God. But not only that, here's the reason I know that no man would have written this book if he could. He could not if he would. For the simple reason, this book condemns mankind. This book says that a man is a sinner. This book says that a person in all of his good works could never be made acceptable in the eyes of God. This book says that all of man's righteousness are as filthy rags in the sight of Almighty God. No man is going to write a book that condemns him before judgment. No man's going to write a book that says that he will one day spend eternity in hell unless he receives a certain person by the name of Jesus Christ as his personal Savior. No man would have written this book if he could, and he would not, he could not, even if he wanted to. This is God's divine revelation. So I want to say again what revelation is. Revelation is divine truth that you and I receive from God we could not get any other way. Inspiration is how God gave us this truth. Illumination is what happens when you and I open this book and we ask ourselves, God, we ask the Lord, Lord, show us what this means. How am I to interpret this? Illumination is the work of the Holy Spirit to enable you and me to understand the truth of God. You and I are not getting revelations, we get illumination. We may say, well, I was inspired. I understand what you mean by that, but the inspiration of the Scripture ceased long ago. So when we talk about inspiration, what do we mean? I want you to turn to 2 Timothy for a moment and look in the third chapter of 2 Timothy. And I want you to notice a verse here, very important verse, and we'll come back to this in one of the other messages and take it more thoroughly. But I want you to notice the 16th verse of 2 Timothy chapter 3. Third chapter, the 16th verse, and listen to what the Apostle Paul says. He says, all Scripture is inspired by God and is profitable for teaching, for reproof, for correction, for training in righteousness, that the man of God may be adequate, equipped for every good work. Look at that. All Scripture is inspired by God. Now listen carefully. What is inspiration? The word simply means God breathed, which simply means this. Listen carefully. God chose men, and by the Holy Spirit, He guided those men. He guided their minds, and He guided their spirits to write down the message that God revealed to them through the Holy Spirit. God the Father chose men. Having chose those men, He guided their minds, their spirits, to write down His message through the power of the Holy Spirit, so that what you and I have is a correct translation, a correct message of the living God, who would be very careful that you and I would know the truth. God certainly would not leave it to man to make up stories, leave it to man to make up some kind of message for men to live by. A God who loves me enough to have sent His only begotten Son to the cross to die on my behalf is a God who certainly loves us enough to be sure we have the truth of His Word. And oftentimes in the Old Testament, here's what you'll find. You'll hear the prophet saying, the word of the Lord is, the burden of God is, thus saith the Lord, God has spoken. What was God doing? By His Spirit, He was guiding those men in what they said, guiding them to write down the message that He intended for that generation to have and all generations thereafter. Why? Because man has a fallen nature. It is the same fallen nature centuries ago. It is the same fallen nature we'll have in the next century, because man doesn't change. Man's needs do not really change ultimately. And so what God has given us, He has given us a word that He has breathed into the mind and heart of these men, and He has guided and protected their writing down of His message to mankind. Now somebody says, all right, now wait a minute. The Apostle Paul was writing to Timothy and telling him that all Scripture is given by inspiration of God. How could that be true when that was not the end of the Bible? Well, look at it this way. For example, the word Scripture is used about 51 times in the Bible, and usually, oftentimes, it will refer to in the entire Old Testament. Sometimes to a passage in the Old Testament. Sometimes to a brief passage in the New Testament. And sometimes a greater passage. I want you to turn, if you will, go over to 2 Peter for a moment. And I want you to notice something that Peter said about Paul and what Paul had written. Now, while you turn and remember this, that Hebrews, 2 Peter, Jude, 1st, 2nd, 3rd, John, and surely the Revelation, at the time this was written, that was not a part of the Scriptures. And so, listen to what Paul said, and I'll explain that in a moment. In the 3rd chapter of 2 Peter, in verse 15, well, let's start with verse 14. Therefore, Peter says, beloved, since you look for these things, be diligent to be found by Him in peace, spotless and blameless, and regard the patience of our Lord to be salvation, just as also our beloved brother Paul, according to the wisdom given to him, wrote to you, as also in all his letters, speaking in them of these things in which are some hard to understand, which the untaught and unstable distort, as they do also the rest of the Scriptures to their own destruction. Which simply says that Peter acknowledged the authority of the writings of Paul as being the inspiration of the Holy Spirit and therefore a part of God's divine Scripture. Now, if you go back to Ephesians chapter 3 for a moment. Look in Ephesians chapter 3. And notice, if you will, beginning in verse 1 of chapter 3. Very important. Listen to what Paul says. Paul is telling us how he got what he received. For this reason, I, Paul, the prisoner of Christ Jesus, for the sake of you Gentiles, if indeed you have heard of the stewardship of God's grace, which was given to me for you, that by revelation there was made known to me the mystery, as I wrote before in brief. What's revelation? Truth, divine truth that God gives that could not be received any other way. He says, you know how I understand this? God gave me this. Turn back over, if you will, to 1 Corinthians chapter 2. And here again, a very important passage. Listen to what Paul says here. He has just quoted a part of the Scripture in Isaiah about things that eye cannot see and ear can hear and how God's going to reveal them. Here's what he says in verse 10 of 1 Corinthians chapter 2. For to us God revealed them through the Spirit, For the Spirit searches all things, even the deep things of God. Here's what you're going to find. Each time Paul talks about how he received something, you'll notice it is always by the Holy Spirit. Remember we said that inspiration is God having chosen men, and by the Holy Spirit, what did he do? He guided their minds and their heart, their spirit, to write down the message God intended for men to have, and he did that through the inspiration of the Holy Spirit. The Spirit of God was guiding and controlling and guarding what they wrote. So when somebody says, well, then what about Hebrews and Jude? What happens is the church acknowledged these books also as authentic revelation from Almighty God, so that what you and I have from Genesis to Revelation, the church acknowledged that these were indeed the inspired Word of God, and having contrasted them with many things that were floating around in those days, was not consistent with this message. And so what you and I have is the ultimate and final revelation of God. And there's no evidence that God today is certainly adding to his revelation. When you read the book of the Revelation, it's very evident why God allowed that to be last in his whole canon of Scripture. Because therein we find the ultimate consummation of God's great eternal plan for all mankind. And so when you look at the Scriptures and you think in terms of what it means for them to be inspired, look, if you will, also in 2 Peter and the first chapter for a moment. Look there, if you will, in the first chapter. Because he says something here that's so very important in 2 Peter chapter 1, verse 20. Peter writing and says, but know this first of all, that no prophecy of Scripture is a matter of one's own interpretation. What does he mean by that? Simply this. Now listen carefully. This is really important. He says, no prophecy or any portion of Scripture is a matter of one's own interpretation. What does that mean? Simply this. That you and I do not have the right to take the Bible and find some verse or passage of Scripture and interpret that, listen, out of its context, listen, unrelated to the rest of the Bible. We interpret the Scripture, listen, we interpret Scripture with Scripture, by Scripture, in relation to Scripture. You can take lots of verses out of the Bible and say, well, here's what this means. But if you find some reference somewhere else, you'll find out what it really means because, listen, there are no inconsistencies in the Word of God. There is no conflict in these 66 books. All the way from Genesis to Revelation. No scientist is going to tell you, well, here are scientific errors, and they look in the first two chapters of Genesis, they can't find any. When the Bible says, well, the four corners of the earth, somebody says, aha, there's a mistake. But what they don't read is what Isaiah says about the circle of the earth. Where do you think he got a circle? Because God has revealed truth in his word. From Genesis to Revelation, this is the living, correct word of the living God. And so when we come to look at all of these books, listen to what he says. We're to interpret Scripture with Scripture. Verse 21, for no prophecy was ever made by an act of human will, but men moved, carried along, guided, guarded by the Holy Spirit of God spoke. And so here again, what he's simply saying is this. This isn't the will of man. What did we say in the very beginning of this point? Simply this. Then that man would not have written it if he could, and he could not if he would have. Because man would not write a book that condemns himself. And so therefore, what is Peter doing? Simply attesting to the authenticity of the Scripture, and that is that God is the one who is the author of the Word of God. So when Isaiah says in this passage, in the 66th chapter, when he says that to this one I will look, to him who is humble and contrite of spirit and who trembles at my word, to stand in awe of the Word of God, to recognize what this book is, its very structure and the fact of how we got it, and that is inspired by the living God, given to us down through these years. Now, let's think about this, that from the point of view of Jesus himself, Jesus' point of view about the Scripture was it was correct. He was primarily referring naturally to the Old Testament, which they had in those days. And so I want you to notice something in the Sermon on the Mount. Look, if you will, in Matthew chapter 5. Matthew chapter 5, the Sermon on the Mount, I want you to notice something that Jesus said here. He's talking about the law and affirming and assuring the people of his day that he did not come as the Messiah to cancel out the law. He did not come to destroy some portion of Scripture written by Moses or any of the prophets. But notice what he says in verse 17 of Matthew chapter 5. He says, do not think that I came to abolish the law all the prophets. And of course, he didn't mean just the law and the prophets, but of course, all the Old Testament. He said, I didn't come to abolish the law of the prophets. He says, I did not come to abolish, but to fulfill them. For truly I say to you, until heaven and earth pass away, not the smallest letter or stroke shall pass away from the law until all is accomplished. Here's what he was saying. Jesus was affirming his own conviction about the authority of the Old Testament. He was affirming his own conviction about the fact that it was the inspired Word of God. He was affirming his own conviction that every single portion of it would be fulfilled. You recall when he was in the wilderness in that fourth chapter of Matthew, and he and Satan were going through their battle. Well, why don't you turn there for a moment and let's look to see what he said. The fourth chapter of Matthew, back one chapter there. You recall during the temptation, verse 3 of Matthew chapter 4 says, And the tempter came and said to him, If you are the Son of God, command that these stones become bread. But he answered and said to him, It is written, Man shall not live on bread alone, but on every word that proceeds out of the mouth of God. Jesus, listen, not only affirmed the correctness, the reality, the truthfulness of the Old Testament, but he said we are to live by every single portion of it, not just some portions. If Jesus had believed that some of it was true and some of it was not true, then he would not have made the statements that he made, nor would he have said, I didn't come to abolish any of it, because certainly if he came speaking truth and declaring truth, Jesus would have abolished any section, any portion of the law of Moses and the prophets or any other section of the Bible that were not true. He would have said, I didn't come to abolish those things that are there that are not true. I want to get rid of those. No, he said, I've come not to abolish the truth, but he says to fulfill the law and the prophets, to fulfill the word of the Father. Therefore, when you look at the life of Jesus, you examine the things that he said, and you think, well, surely he certainly did not believe the Bible's full of errors. That is the Old Testament he had in his day. And you say, well, why just the Old Testament? Well, because the critics talk about Jonah couldn't have been swallowed by a whale, this couldn't have happened, and that could have happened. I'm here to tell you, friend, there are whales out there big enough to swallow a whole bunch of us at one time. Now, listen to what he says. Somebody says, now, wait a minute. Now, how could they have remembered all these things if they weren't taking notes? Well, I want you to turn, if you will, to two verses. Now look, if you will, in John chapter 14. John chapter 14, and notice what Jesus said here. Remember that Jesus is going to be crucified the next day. He's up in the upper room talking with them. They're headed toward the Garden of Gethsemane where he'll be betrayed. And, of course, they're frustrated. They're confused. They're scared to death. He's talking about dying and being crucified. They can't figure that out. He's been talking about being the Father's Son. And if you knew him, you knew the Father, and it has all power. And now they don't know exactly how to handle all that. Listen to what he says to them, a word of wonderful assurance to them. If you'll notice in verse 25 of John 14, these things I've spoken to you while abiding with you. Now listen, but the Helper, the Holy Spirit, whom the Father will send in my name, he will teach you all things and bring to your remembrance all that I said to you. Now listen carefully. Either Jesus Christ fulfilled that prophecy when he said, He, the Holy Spirit, will bring all things to your remembrance that I've said to you. That's why we have the Gospels. Or Jesus Christ lied. If he lied, we've had it. If he lied, we're all in serious eternal trouble. Jesus Christ did not lie. And here's what he said to them, knowing that he was going to be crucified, knowing that he'd be resurrected, knowing that there would be a Pentecost, knowing the things that were going to transpire, he said, The help of the Holy Spirit who inspired the Word, whom the Father will send in my name, he will teach you all things and bring to your remembrance all that I said to you. And what he was saying is this. He said, there's some things you don't understand right now. But when the Spirit of truth comes, he will help you understand. Not only that, he's going to bring to your remembrance all that I've said to you. Which means, this is why we can understand that John the Beloved, who was up in years and received the revelation on the Isle of Patmos, which is the last book in the Bible, that gives us a glimpse of future things, of the great tribulation period that's coming, and also finally of heaven. How did he get all that? I'll tell you how he got. The Spirit of God guided him and led him. And the Spirit of God also brought to his remembrance, as he is the author of John's gospel. And he's the author of that gospel. Who brought to his remembrance? Who brought to Mark? Who brought to Matthew? Who brought to Luke these things? The Spirit of God. Jesus says the Holy Spirit will bring to your remembrance. Look, if you will, in the 16th chapter. Just turn over two chapters there. Notice what he says in this 12th verse now. He's assuring them before he's crucified the next day. Verse 12. Listen to this very carefully. I have many more things to say to you, but you cannot bear them now. I have many more things I'd like to tell you, but you can't bear them now. But when he, the Spirit of truth, the Holy Spirit, comes, he will guide you into all the truth. He will not speak on his own initiative, but whatever he hears, he will speak. And he will disclose to you what is to come. He shall glorify me, but he shall take of mine that is from me and shall disclose it to you, reveal it to you. All things that the Father has are mine. Therefore, I said that he takes from me and will disclose it to you. You think about the accounts and the prophetic accounts in the New Testament of things that are going to transpire. Here are two verses of Scripture that should very clearly say to us, the Spirit of God, who inspired the Word of God to be written in the first place, guarded and guided the thinking of these men as they transcribed, as they wrote what God said. This is the same Holy Spirit who says, now I'm going to bring to your remembrance things that I've said to you so that you'll be able to remember them. Not only that, I'm going to give you understanding of things that you do not understand today. He says, you could not understand them now. So what did he do? Here's Saul of Tarsus, a man who hated the Lord Jesus Christ, hated everything about the Christian way. That's what they call it, the way. And what does God do? He chooses a man of great intellect, a man of great logic, a man of great education, a man of great intelligence, a man of great passion, a real fantastic leader of his day. What does he do? Strikes him down on the Damascus Road, converts him, makes him a child of God, sends him out to the desert until God flushes out of him all of the stuff that would mess him up. And what does he do? So absolute transforms his life. Then he takes this intellectual giant. Then he takes this man who's so skilled in the Old Testament, a man who was a Pharisee, a man of passion, a man who was a great leader, and a man who would give his heart to whatever he gave himself to, his whole heart would be there. What did he do? He chose the Apostle Paul, Saul of Tarsus, converted him, and then what? He gave him the revelations of all, he gave him the revelations of all of these epistles that he wrote beginning in Romans. We have the most awesome explanation of God's redemptive plan in the book of Romans. All the way through his epistles, what do we have? Here's what we have. We have God's explanation of, God's instruction of how Jesus lived, how we to interpret the life of Christ. That is, the principles that Jesus taught. Now, there were so many things he could not tell us. He didn't have time in those 3 years. You say, well, why didn't God the Father leave him here longer than that? He knew exactly what he had in mind. And so what did he do? He raised up the Apostle Paul. He raised up Peter and James and others. And here's what happened. As they began to start churches, the Apostle Paul, inspired by the Spirit of God, what was he doing? He was giving us these epistles, not only for his day, but for those of us who were to come later, in order to understand some of the things that Jesus said, understanding our relationship with him. Jesus said, you abide in me and I abide in you. When you look at the Apostle Paul and read the book of Ephesians, what's the key to Ephesians? He says, in Christ and Christ in us. The Apostle Paul explains what it means to have an intimate personal relationship with Jesus Christ. He explains to us what it means to be in Christ and have Christ on the inside of us. He explains what it means to have an intimacy with him that is the result of his converting and transforming work in our life. The apostles came along after to do what? To transcribe what God said to them in their situations, in their circumstances of life, in order to do what? To explain and give us an instruction as to how to live the Christian life. If the Bible shut down, if the end of it was the Gospel of John, you and I would have an enormous amount of frustration. How do we live this out? Because he's the one who said, be filled with the Holy Spirit. When Jesus left this earth, he said, now I go away, the Spirit is coming. The Holy Spirit came at Pentecost. What did he do? He baptized the whole body into Christ Jesus, making every single one of us a part of the Lord Jesus Christ. We are his living body on the face of this earth. He came to live and dwell on the inside of us to interpret the truth to us. Jesus knew what was going to happen. And so, when he left, the Holy Spirit came, what? To live among us, to guide us and to instruct us and to give us direction for our life. God didn't leave anything unturned. He didn't come up short anywhere. And Jesus Christ knew exactly what he was talking about when he said, lots of things you can't understand now, but you will. The Spirit of God will reveal them to you. And so what you and I have is we have the revelation of Almighty God. Now, so that's the way we got it. God is the author of it, and God, listen, God has preserved it down through these years so that you and I may have an instruction book by which to live. Now, all right, we come to think in terms of something else, and that is the trustworthiness of this book. Listen, we said, first of all, one of the reasons we stand in all this book is because of the nature of it. Record of the revelation of God. Story of God's redeeming love. By the very structure of it, it is amazing how God has put it together over these years and kept it and preserved it. It is amazing how God gave it as He chose different men of different locations and different backgrounds and cultures in life to write down His message. Well, what about the trustworthiness of it? Well, you hear people say, for example, do you believe part of the Bible, some of the Bible, all of the Bible? Is the Bible inerrant? What do they mean by inerrant? Well, you look it up in a dictionary and it means without error. So when we come to the Word of God, you're not going to find that particular word in the Bible. The Bible doesn't say, I am inerrant. But inerrancy simply means without error. But to put it a little different, let's put it this way. And that is, the Bible tells the truth, only the truth, in all its parts and in every single word. There's not anything in this book that is erroneous. Nobody has ever been able to show you anything in this Bible that is erroneous. Now, here's what they'll do. They'll say, well, now, but what about this account? What about that account? Now, listen carefully. Because something is inerrant, that is without error, does not mean that God did not give, listen, different perspectives or different views of the same event. Let me give an example. When one gospel talks about two men, blind men, being healed in Jericho, and the other talks about Bartimaeus being healed in Jericho, it does not mean, for example, that somebody's wrong. If it had said only one man was healed in Jericho, or that would be something else, remember. Inerrancy does not mean that you can't have different perspectives, because listen carefully. If you read Matthew, Mark, Luke, and John, Matthew wrote primarily, let's turn to Matthew for a moment. Matthew wrote primarily to Jews, and I want you to notice something here. He wrote to Jews. Turn to Matthew, and this is a part of the Bible that you think, and probably if I ask you, how many of you read this lately, there wouldn't be 10 hands to go up. So who wants to read some very uninteresting genealogy? Well, I want to show you why it's important. Listen to this. Matthew wrote to Jews. Look in verse 1 of Matthew chapter 1. The book of the genealogy of Jesus Christ, the son of David, the son of Abraham. Where does he start? He starts with Jews. Why? Because he wants us to see that Jesus Christ in the genealogical line came from Abraham. And what did they say? We believe Abraham is our father. Turn, if you will, to Luke. Chapter 3 of Luke, verse 23. Look at this. And when he began his ministry, Jesus himself was about 30 years of age, being supposedly the son of Joseph, the son of Eli, the son of Matthew. And he goes, what does he do? Go all the way down now and come all the way, if you will, the end of the third chapter. What do you find? Find in the last verse, the son of Enosh, the son of Seth, the son of Adam, the son of God. And so what's he doing? He's tracing Jesus all the way back. When you come to the book of Mark, Mark's not interested in that. He's just writing a summary of the life of Christ. When you come to the Gospel of John, you don't have that, and about this birth and so forth. Here's how he begins. In the beginning was the Word. The Word was with God, and the Word was God. Here's what John says. John says, the reason I'm writing this, he says, in order that you might believe that Jesus Christ is the Son of God. And so the Gospel of John's not like Matthew, Mark, and Luke. They didn't all write for the same reason. Inerrancy does not mean that God ignored His purpose, that God ignored the personalities, that God ignored the times, the seasons, and the backgrounds of these men. He chose these men because of their background. He chose these men, listen, in their particular day, in their time, in their capacities. Why? Because He wanted to send specific messages. And so Matthew writing to the Jews, and Luke writing to the Gentiles, Mark writing this comprehension of the life of Christ, and John writing to do what? I'll tell you. For example, if somebody says, well, I don't know about Jesus and I don't even know how to start. Usually, you know what we say? Start with the Gospel of John, because John wrote in order that those who read it might believe that Jesus Christ is the Son of God. For example, neither does inerrancy mean that some New Testament writer like the Apostle Paul couldn't paraphrase something in the Old Testament. For example, when you and I quote Scripture sometimes, we will give the full meaning of that Scripture, but we don't give all the single solitary words. And so it does not mean that it's erroneous. And so oftentimes people say, well, this doesn't look like, but my friend, there are no errors in this Scripture. There are no contradictions. There are no inconsistencies in the Word of God. So when we come to think in terms of the whole idea of inerrancy and what the Bible means by that, simply this, that every word of God, every word here is truth, and it's all truth, and there are no inconsistencies and no contradictions in the word of God. It is all the truth. Jesus believed that it was the truth. Peter said about Paul's writings, he's talked about them being scripture, that is authentic. God has given us a revelation. Now think about this for a moment. If Almighty God is who He says He is, and we believe that He is, and if He loved you and me enough to send His only begotten Son into this world to die for our sins on the cross of Calvary, which was the greatest price God the Father paid because of His love for you and me, would God allow carelessness? Would God allow callousness? Would God allow those people to transcribe the truth, to write down the truth? And you recall that sometimes when Paul was in prison, he was speaking and someone else was writing it down for him. Somebody says, well, if man wrote it, it has errors. Listen, if man wrote it and it was man's message and man wrote it without God, yes, it would be full of errors. But if Almighty God, by the power of the Holy Spirit, guarded and guided those men who wrote it, yes, it can be written by men, but written without error. And so therefore, when people usually want to push error, usually, here's what I've found, not always. Oftentimes, there's something in the Word of God that bothers them. Not the fact that it's an error, but something it commands, something it demands, something it requires. Now you think about this for a moment. If you wanted to live an ungodly life and you grow up, for example, in a home where the Bible was read and where your parents believe the scriptures, and that's not the lifestyle you want to live, and so the best thing you could do is just come to some kind of conclusion when you know all this thing's not true anyway. And so if you listen to somebody tell you about errors, remember this. Now, here's exactly what happens. All of us have a fallen nature, and we trusted Jesus Christ as our personal Savior, and now we have a new nature. But we all have some of this old naturalness still left. Amen? We're all temptable, we can all sin, and we all choose to do it oftentimes more than we like. And so what happens? If, for example, that I want to live a certain way, it's the best thing I can do is to say, well, you know, if I hear some pastor say, well, you know, all the Bible's not true, what am I going to do? My fleshly nature is going to look for some reason to do what? To find a reason not to believe the very passage that God's convicting me with. And so therefore, you know, if I don't want to do that, the best thing I can do is just not believe that's real. Say, well, you know, that's one of those errors. That's one of those things that's incorrect. Paul couldn't have possibly meant that. I've had people look at me, and when I give them a verse and I say, look, now you just read that for yourself. They'd rest and read that loud. Read that loud. Get a little irritated with me. Read it out loud. And then I'll say, well, what does that say? And you know what? So help me. Because they did not want to agree with it, they did not want to surrender themselves to what it said. Well, that's what it says. That's not what it means. Well, read it again. Read it again. Well, I hear what you're saying, but I just don't believe that's what it says. Well, pray tell me, what does it say? And you know what? If you don't want to believe it, you don't have to believe it. God's not going to make you believe His Word. But my friend, the most tragic thing you can do is to lay this book down and not believe it. Now listen. Those critics out there who tell us the Bible's full of errors, let me tell you how absolutely disastrous that is. Listen carefully. Here's how disastrous it is. I've read all kinds of theology. I've read all kinds of books, all kinds of people who criticize the Bible and this, that, and the other, and so forth. Here's one thing I want you to remember. A lot of things I want you to remember. Number one is this. In all these years, no archaeologist, no new scroll, Dead Sea Scrolls, no spade of any archaeologist has ever dug up a single solitary thing that would cause us to say, well, we can't believe that anymore because that's a contradiction of the Word of God. Not one. And all the scrolls, the Dead Sea Scrolls, all the scrolls, listen, over 5,000 manuscripts, listen, listen, God has given us a book. Nobody has come up with anything yet that would contradict a single doctrinal truth, a principle of the Word of God. And remember, 1,500 years, 40 men, Hebrew, Aramaic, and Greek, one consistency all the way through, one theme all the way through. This can't just be any old book. And so when they say, well, those errors in the Bible, I love for somebody to tell me that. So I always say, well, man, I'm excited about that. Show me one. Just show me one. Well, once in a while they'll show me something that I have an answer for. Now, that does not mean, listen carefully, I'm not telling you that I have an answer for all the questions and all the things in the Bible, because I think God, in all of His wisdom, wasn't about to make this like ABC 1, 2, 3. Read it one time, you got it. You know what He did? He did this in such a fashion that, listen, men for hundreds and hundreds of years, ever since it has ever been written, thousands and thousands, millions and millions of copies, listen, of all kinds of books, from theologians to you know who and what out there, writing about the Bible, trying to explain it. You know why? Because it is deeper than any man's mind. It's deeper than all the minds of all the men of all ages. Because, listen, what we're talking about, listen, the unsearchable mind of the living God. You'll never be able to fathom all that He is. And so, therefore, there may be some things I can't quite understand, but that doesn't mean it's an error. And so when I think about the disastrous results of standing up before people and saying, well, now there are certain parts of the Scripture you can believe and certain parts you cannot, that is nothing but pure ministerial pride. Now, listen, I'm not saying that there aren't some people out there who have some difficulties because of where they are. They don't know the Scriptures. And I'll tell you one thing that really bothers me. When I pick up a magazine and somebody's trying to tell us, they're trying to figure out who the real Jesus is. Well, you know what? Any teenager can tell you who Jesus is. Read Matthew, Mark, Luke, and John. Now, I'm going to tell you why. You know, those scholars and those people who write these articles, listen, you know what? They don't have any more than you and I have. What they're trying to do is to go back in, study cultures and so forth, and put Jesus in some light. He's not. Listen, God who wrote this book is up to date for every single generation, no matter who they are. And you know what? In all this scholarship and all this study and all this digging around, the truth is they don't have anything to dig with any more than you and I do. And the truth is that they just submit themselves to the Word of God and believe and acknowledge the Spirit of God who gave it is the Spirit of God who has governed it and guarded it and preserved it. Man, just stop digging around and start believing it. Because I can tell you, listen, this isn't anything new. People have been doing that for years and years and years. And you know what? They're dead. They're gone. We're still believing it. Church is moving on. People still being saved. Nobody's upset about their little remarks about where we're going to discover who Jesus was. And I can remember sitting in seminary and some of the classes, well, we're going to tell you why Paul didn't write Ephesians, hogwash. We're going to tell you why John didn't write Revelation, it's a myth. That's a bunch of malarkey. And you know what? Not any of that. Those professors, some of them died and gone, and all the atheists and all the agnostics and all the people who've criticized the Word of God in centuries past, they're gone, dead. I don't know where they are. I hope they learn the truth before it's too late. But they're gone, and what happens is the Word of God marches on absolutely victorious. Now, you wonder, well, why are you getting so excited about this? Well, I'm excited about the Word of God. I've been excited about that all my life. But I'm going to give you a living example that I received on the Internet at In Touch this week. It just so happens, and I've been planning to preach this series for some time, but listen to this. This is a lady who wrote this. I hope this message reaches you. I have learned so much listening to your radio and television programs and reading your books, and I consider you my spiritual mentor, even though we've never met. I have a concern that you may be able to help me with. I attended church last Sunday at an evangelical so-and-so kind of church in my town, and the interim pastor said that the Bible was written and transcribed by humans and is therefore imperfect. He pointed out that the earliest church spread the Gospels through word of mouth. Later, after the Gospels were written, illiterate scribes copied the manuscripts and probably made errors in transcription. The Gospels, he said, are filled with the flavor of the authors. For example, Luke's opinion and personalities apparent in his Gospel. Then she says, I read the Bible every day and have had for a couple of years now. I spend much time and much thought on phrases and sometimes individual words. I know you talk about phrasing or paraphrasing the Bible, what is said and what is not said in your Sunday TV sermons. My problem is this. If the Bible is not perfect, if it is not the Word of God, if it is the word of men trying to interpret God, how will I know what words to live by and what words to ignore because they are in error? Why should I spend so much mental energy trying to decide what a passage means if the passage may not be what God intended it to say? If some things in the Bible are true and some are not, how will I know which is true? I really want to continue in the Word. It's a way for me to know the God I love and for me to decide how to behave and what God's will is for my life. But since last Sunday's sermon by the minister, I am a little hesitant to open the Bible. And so she says, I would like to believe that God had a hand in what the Bible contains and what he made sure it says exactly what he wanted to say. Am I naive? Ma'am, you are not naive. Your pastor is the one who's naive. Now, I want to express my opinion. I'm not angry. I'm just being authoritative. And I know that I will be misunderstood by some, and I'm willing to accept that. Here's what I'm going to tell you. And I'm going to tell you what I'm thinking about. I'm thinking about all those children. I'm thinking about all those teenagers. I'm thinking about all your students. You're going to pay $40,000, $50,000, $60,000 for your kids to go to college. And they're going to hear all kind of junky stuff. And I want to tell you something right now. If your pastor stands up and starts telling you that the Bible is full of errors and that there are parts of it you cannot believe, for example, that the first 11 chapters of Genesis is a myth, Revelation is a mythology, Paul did not write certain of these books, there are errors and all kinds of inconsistencies in the Bible. Here is my absolute conviction. You either need to go to another church or you need to tell your pastor, get out of the ministry until you settle once and for all what you believe about this book, because I'm telling you, that is the most disastrous thing that a man can do. If you don't believe the Bible from cover to cover, then my friend, listen, don't get up and stand up and claim to be a minister of the gospel, sharing the gospel of Jesus Christ. A gospel that is given to build us up, transform us, and bring us to God, and teach us how to live by faith when you are undercutting, destroying, absolutely severing, listen, the very cords of existence and life in the life of a child, in the life of a teenager, in the life of a college student who's going out there and face the world with all of its unbelief. Listen, we live in a world that's full of unbelief. We live in a world that, listen, is continually contradicting the Word of God and talking about the fact that it is ancient. Well, here's what happens. Let's say, for example, a pastor stands up and says, well, you know, you can believe part of this, but there are some parts of the Scripture that are not true. So here comes a family, go home to eat lunch. The 11-year-old boy says, Dad, the pastor said part of the Bible wasn't true. We've been reading this thing all of my life. Dad, which part's not true? Well, son, I don't know. Well, why don't you ask the pastor which part's not true? Because, you know, if I'm going to read my Bible reading tonight and part of it's not true, I don't want to read the wrong thing, Father. Friend, it is absolutely disastrous. Now, here's the interesting thing. I've read all these arguments, and here's the interesting thing about all these people who don't believe the Bible's got full of errors. You know what I've discovered? No two critics will agree on where the errors are and what they are. No two. They can't agree on them. Why? Because you see, what happens is if this book isn't God's book from cover to cover, let me ask you, who under God's heaven is the judge? That is, who is the person that gives us the final authority that says, this is the word of the living God. These are errors. This thing ought to be cut out. Take that out. This is mythology. This is not the word of God. Take that out. Some other professor comes along and says, no, this is the part that's not true. Someone else comes along and says, well, now we believe this could possibly be, but we are not sure. You know what? I'd hate to think I had to live my life wondering and fretting and wasting my time trying to figure out what is true. Listen, given by a sovereign God who claims to be absolutely holy, a God who claims to be absolutely righteous. How can he be absolutely holy, absolutely righteous, save me and give me a book that's full of errors or has errors in it and is untrustworthy and say, now live by that? It doesn't even make sense. That is exactly what they do. Listen, under the guise of being intellectual, under the guise of having knowledge, I want to tell you something. I'd rather listen to a grandmother who stayed on her knees and been in this book through the years of her life. I'd rather listen to her teach me theology than somebody in some institution somewhere who does not believe the Word of God, because that woman knows, listen, not only has she accepted this as truth, but she's got 50, 60, 70, 80 years of living it out and proven by her life God is everything He says He is. Let me come to the last point, and that is one of the reasons I think you and I should stand in awe before this book. Not only because of its very nature, it's the revelation of God. Not because of its awesome structure, how God's kept it together. Not because of its origin by inspiration. And not because of its trustworthiness, the fact that it is the inerrant word of the living God. But I think one of the primary reasons that I stand in awe of this book is because, listen, because of the message of the book. The message of this book, listen, is the story of God's redeeming love for mankind, for you and me. Now, I don't want you to look at the Scripture. I just want you to listen carefully, because I want to take you through the Bible. It is the story of God's redeeming love. Listen, it is very evident in the Garden of Eden, in the first book of the Bible. This book is the story of God's redeeming love. Because what happened? In the Garden of Eden, God's first man and woman, Adam and Eve, fell into sin. God in His love approached them and confronted them with their sin. And what did He do? He did not condemn them, though even He had said before, "The soul that sinneth, it shall die." What did He do? He killed an animal. He brought skins to cover their nakedness. What did He do? He shed blood. What did He do? He says in that third chapter, speaking of Satan, He says, Satan will bruise his heel. He will bruise Satan's head. That could be none other than Jesus Christ, the Son of the living God, who is the Messiah. First book of the Bible, first family, first incident. What do we have? We have the story of God's redeeming love beginning. 12th chapter, God reaches down into a pagan society and speaks to a man by the name of Abraham. Reveals Himself to Abraham. Makes Abraham the father of a nation. Abraham, Isaac, Jacob, his 12 sons, the whole nation of Israel. Why did He do that? God's redemptive plan. He raised up a whole nation of people through whom the Messiah would come in order that the world may understand there is one true God. And the Messiah is coming through that generation, through that nation, the nation of Israel. All through the Old Testament, God is speaking the truth about the coming Messiah. It is also evident that when you look at the sacrificial system in the Old Testament, what is that sacrificial system but God's declaration of His redemptive plan for mankind? In the law of Moses, God gave them this law. When you sin against God, you bring a spotless lamb, not some sickly one, a spotless lamb. You lay your hands upon the head. The throat is cut, blood is shed, sprinkled on the altar of sacrifice. Symbolical of the eternal Son of God, the Lamb of God, which John says, who's come to take away the sin of the world. All of that was a foreshadowing. Hundreds and thousands and millions of animals slain in the Old Testament. All of those sacrifices were a foreshadowing. All of them a picture of one thing, that the final sacrifice would be offered at Calvary. And you recall when that final sacrifice was offered, Jesus Christ, the Lamb of God, the Bible says the veil in the tent was rent from top to bottom, opening the way so that there'd be no more sacrifices, no more systematic sacrifices like they carried on before, but rather now it is the person of Jesus Christ. When I look at the glorious night in which Jesus Christ was born, what was happening? God the Father doing what? Keeping His word from the Garden of Eden back there, who said a Messiah was coming, came into this world in the person of His Son, Jesus Christ, born of a virgin, conceived by the Holy Spirit, came into the world that night to be born, to say to the world, listen, peace on earth, goodwill toward men. Listen, He came to reveal the Father. Then when I look at that amazing event at the cross, what do I see at the cross but nothing more than the redemptive plan of God coming to a great finality? What was He doing? Jesus Christ, the Son of God. That Lamb of God prophesied all the way back in Genesis. Now what was happening? Satan was about to be destroyed. Satan was about to be defeated at the cross. And while his destruction is absolutely settled in the book of the Revelation, God has allowed him some time. At the cross, Satan was defeated. What happened? He bruised the heel of the Son of God by Him being crucified, but Satan, bruised his head, destroyed him forever. And in that crucifixion, what was happening? The Lamb of God, symbolic of all those sacrifices, was now taken upon Himself. The Son of God, the living Lamb, taken upon Himself, the sin of all mankind for all ages, every single sin ever committed, ever will be committed, was purchased. Paid for in debt, so that God wrote for every one of us who received Jesus Christ as our Savior, paid in full our sin debt. And so therefore all of us who are His are saved and saved forever. I look again to see how that redemptive plan is evident through the Scriptures. What happened? In that New Testament church, here's what they did. The Bible says they were scattered abroad. What were they doing? They were witnessing the resurrection of Jesus Christ. They were proclaiming the gospel message. When I look at the epistles of Paul and the epistles of Peter, what do I find? I find God's redemptive plan explained. I find instruction. I find help to help me understand what Jesus meant, what He was like, and how to live the Christian life, and how to walk in the Spirit, how to be filled with the Spirit, how to serve the living God. Then I come to the Revelation, and I look at that last book of the Bible, and I see God's wonderful redemptive plan. And what does He do? He gives us a little glimpse into the Revelation. He gives us a little glimpse into heaven. And what do we see? We see what God has been providing for us all along. We see God's redemptive plan in all of its consummation, in all of its fulfillment, in all of its completeness. When we get a glimpse of glory, when I think about that, I think, dear God, you loved us enough. You loved us enough to save us, and then you loved us enough to give us a book that is absolutely correct. That is, listen, it is a guidebook and a source book and a textbook. It is adequate for every single circumstance of life. This is an expression of the awesome, unconditional love of God to every single person who's willing to receive it, willing to believe it, and willing to practice its truth. This is the book of books. Never has been one like it. Never will be one like it. Listen, it's good enough to live by, good enough to die by, and if you die by any other book, you will be eternally doomed. Listen, you reject this book. You deny this book. You refuse this book. And what you do is you seal your eternal doom. You accept this book. You believe this book. You yield to the message of this book. And what do you have? Your name written in the Lamb's book of life. Your sins forgiven and forever. God is your Father. Jesus Christ your Lord. The Spirit of God your power. And what? Heaven your home. That is the promise of the Word of God. Let me ask you, can you find any other book with that kind of promise? No. Any other book with this kind of history? No. Any other book that's lasted like this one? No. Listen, times past, present, and until Jesus comes, there will never be anything in existence to match this book. Now, you say, are we to worship the Word of God? No, listen. I don't worship the Word of God, but I'll tell you what I do. I worship the Holy God who loved me enough, listen, not only to save me, but to give me this to live by. And know that it is a trustworthy book. I can live by it and I can die by it, absolutely unafraid. Now, if you wonder why we get excited about seeing people come to Christ and why we get excited about getting this minister all over the world, I'll tell you why. Simply because we believe this book. He says, go into all the world and preach the gospel to every creature. He didn't say anything that was unimportant. He said, as you go, make disciples of all nations, baptizing them in the name of the Father, Son, the Holy Spirit, teaching them to observe all the things that I've commanded you. I'll be with you all the way, even to the end of this age. And I can tell you, I've been a Christian long enough to tell you this, my friend. There's not a single promise in this book he's ever failed to keep. There's not a single thing in this book I have ever found. Listen, it was absolutely in any fashion a contradiction to life. That is, these principles, if you and I will live by them, we will come out winning every single time. If you live by these principles and obey Almighty God, you'll win every single time. Does that mean that you won't go through heartache and troubles and trials and difficulties and tribulations? No. But here's what I know. This is a book that comforts me in those times. This is a book that strengthens me in times of weakness. The message of this book is the book that encourages my heart when I am tempted to be discouraged. This is the book I know that I can come to and be reminded again and again and again that my sins have been forgiven through the blood of Jesus Christ. And this is a book that reminds me that no matter what happens in a given day, if God sees fit to take your life or my life, that moment we know this, absent from the body, present with the Lord, how would I ever know that except in this book? I want to encourage you, my friend, if you've never trusted Jesus Christ as your Savior, you're going to die without Christ. You're going to die without hope. You're going to die, listen, absolutely doomed forever because you have rejected and denied and refused the truth of the living Word of God. You can't ever tell anybody you didn't know the truth. You can't ever tell anybody you never heard the truth because you've heard the truth today. And listen, here's what he said. He said, Jesus said, for God so loved the world, the Father, that he gave his only begotten Son, that whoever places their faith in him would not perish but have everlasting life. Paul put it this way. Whosoever shall call upon the name of the Lord shall be saved. He says, if you'll confess with your mouth the Lord Jesus, believe in your heart God raised him from the dead, you will be saved. And the invitation, my friend, is for you to say to him, Father, I've sinned against you. I do believe the witness of Scripture that Jesus Christ is the Son of God. He died on the cross for my sins. I'm trusting him as my personal Savior here and there. And you know what? That moment, God will save you and make you a child of his.
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0: If someone should ask you, when you die, are you going to heaven? More than likely, if you are a believer, you would certainly say, yes, I am. If you're not sure, you'd probably say, well, I hope so, or I think so, I'm not certain. But if you were to say, yes, I am, more than likely the next question would be something like this, well, how do you know you are? And more than likely you'd say, well, I just know I am. And if they kept pressing you, you'd probably say, well, because the Bible says so. And they may ask, well, what does it say? And you would say something like this. The Bible says, whosoever shall call upon the name of the Lord, that is, in faith, believing, would be saved. And that's what I've done, because that's what the Bible says. That's what I've done. I know I'm saved. So somebody says, well, you mean to tell me then that

purified your souls for a sincere love of the brethren, fervently love one another from the heart. For you have been born again, not of seed, which is perishable, but imperishable, that is, through the living and abiding Word of God, which means it was through the Word of God that you and I came to know the truth of who Jesus Christ is, and thereby, that's how we were saved. Then he quotes from Isaiah. He says, "For all flesh is like grass, and all its glory like the flowers of grass. The grass withers, and the flowers fall off, but the Word of the Lord abides forever. And this is the Word which was preached to you." So what I would like to do in this message is give you some very specific, definite reasons for you to believe that this book, which we call the Holy Bible, is indeed the living Word of the living God. It's a book by which you and I can live. It's a book by which we find forgiveness of our sin and every other need in our life. And it's the book by which you and I are going to die by if we are believers, because herein lies all the hope for life after this one, absolute eternal life, the gift of the grace of God, which belongs to every single person who has trusted the Lord Jesus Christ as their personal Savior. Well, what are those reasons? Well, one of the reasons I'd like to give today is the fact, the testimony of Jesus Christ himself. And so I want you to turn to two or three passages here. And what I'd like for us to do is to see the way Jesus spoke of the Old Testament, which is what he had in his day, how he spoke of that, and then likewise how we relate that to him. So go back, if you will, to Mark chapter 7 for a moment. Thinking about this now, if Jesus affirmed the Scriptures, surely either Jesus Christ was mistaken, either Jesus Christ was not all he claimed to be, or he was giving us a reason to believe that the Bible, especially the Old Testament, is the living Word of God. He says in Mark chapter 7, speaking with the Pharisees who were always on his case about something, he said to them, verse 6, "And he said to them, rightly did Isaiah prophesy of you hypocrites, as it is written, 'This people honors me with their lips, but from their heart is far away from me. But in vain do they worship me, teaching as doctrines the precepts of men.'" Listen to this. "Neglecting the commandments of God, holding the traditions of men." Then he says again in verse 9, he says, "You nicely set aside the commandments of God." Then verse 10, "For Moses said, 'Honor your father and your mother, and he who speaks evil of father or mother, let him be put to death.'" Then moving on to verse 13, he says, verse 12, "You no longer permit him to do anything for his father or his mother, thus invalidating the word of God." Now, what I want you to see is this, that Jesus looked upon the prophecy of Isaiah as the living word of God. And when he says here concerning this prophecy, he says, "You invalidated the word of God. You set aside the commandments," which says that Jesus believed that the prophecy of Isaiah was the living word of God. Then if you'll turn to Luke, for example, chapter 24. Look in Luke 24. Luke 24 is the account of Jesus on the road to Emmaus. And you recall this was after his resurrection. These two disciples were walking along and they were sort of depressed because they were disappointed. They thought things were going to happen a certain way. They didn't happen that way. And in the process of that, Jesus sides up with them. And the scripture says in verse 18 to Jesus, he says, "Are you the only one visiting Jerusalem and unaware of the things which have happened here in these days?" And he said to them, "What things?" And they said to him, "The things about Jesus the Nazarene, who was a prophet, mighty indeed in word in the sight of God and all the people. And how the chief priests and our rulers delivered him up to the sentence of death and crucified him. But we were hoping that it was he who was going to redeem Israel. Indeed, beside all this, it is the third day since these things happened. But also some women among us amazed, and so they talk about what happened. Then he said to them in verse 25, O foolish men and slow of heart to believe in all that the prophets have spoken." Now listen to that. Slow of heart to believe all the things the prophets have spoken. "Was it not necessary for the Christ to suffer these things and enter his glory?" And listen to this next verse. "And beginning with Moses and with all the prophets, he explained to them the things concerning himself in all the scriptures," which was Jesus' way of saying here that he believed the entire Old Testament, all the prophets, all the things and all the prophecies about himself. What was he doing? Putting his stamp of approval and the fact that he believed that the Old Testament was indeed the living Word.

Word of God. And so when you come to look at Jesus' attitude toward it, you have to ask yourself the question, well, if he believed it, certainly, either he was certainly truthful or untruthful, either he was telling the truth or he was not, either he was in ignorance affirming something that was not true, or what Jesus was saying was this: the Old Testament that you have is indeed the living, truthful Word of God, because he said he went through all the scriptures showing them how he was to live and he was to die. Well, if you'll notice also, for example, in chapter 10, well, just let me just give you this verse. In chapter 10 of John, verse 35, he says the scriptures cannot be broken. And if you recall in the 14th chapter of John and also in the 16th chapter, he said, the Holy Spirit, when he comes, will bring all things to your remembrance. And what he was saying is, listen, the Spirit of God is going to bring those things to your remembrance so that when you write them, you can write the truth. He also said in the 16th chapter, there's some things I can't tell you now. You couldn't take it now. But when he, the Spirit of truth, comes, he will explain these things to you. So in all these passages, what Jesus is saying is this. He is affirming the truthfulness of the Word of God in the Old Testament, and he is assuring them that the Spirit of God will guide them when he is gone, and they begin to write those things that the Spirit of God will guide them to write, remembering that that the whole idea of inspiration is that the Holy Spirit of God used men who were chosen by God to write the message of God and guided them so that they wrote exactly what God told them to write. We have an inerrant, infallible, living Word of God. And so one of the reasons for believing the Bible is the Word of God is the fact that Jesus certainly gave testimony to the fact that it was true. A second reason for believing the Bible is the Word of God is fulfilled prophecy. Now, there are two kinds of prophecies. For example, there's the definite statements about nations or about the Jews or about the heathen or about an individual or whatever. And then there are those type prophecies, which are examples of or substitutes for or pictures of. So let's go through, for example, and give just two or three examples of this. And let's take the life of Jesus. Go back, if you will, to Isaiah chapter 7, verse 14. Isaiah chapter 7, verse 14 is, of course, the prophecy of the virgin birth of the Lord Jesus. And you'll notice in this chapter, and you might want to just make a mark by this verse here. In verse 14, chapter 7, he says, verse 14, therefore the Lord himself will give you a sign. Behold, a virgin will be with child and bear a son, and she will call his name Emmanuel, which is exactly what happened. Then if you'll move on over from Isaiah to the minor prophets to a little book called Micah. If you go back from Malachi and go back a few books to a little book called Micah, you will find here a prophecy of the place of Jesus' birth. In the 5th chapter of Micah, verse 2 says, for as for you, Bethlehem Ephratah, too little to be among the clans of Judah, from you one will go forth for me to be ruler in Israel. His goings forth are from long ago, from the days of eternity. The only person who could have lived in eternity past would be the person of the Lord Jesus Christ. And of course, you and I know that the fulfillment of that in Luke and Matthew is the fact that Jesus Christ was indeed born in Bethlehem. So here are two simple prophecies of Jesus concerning the Lord Jesus Christ and his life. And then, of course, when you think in terms of other prophecies of his life, you can think about the fact that he was the Lamb of God taking away the sin of the world. Go back to Isaiah chapter 53 for a moment. And you'll notice in this 53rd chapter, here is a prophecy that the Messiah would be a suffering Messiah, that he would not come as oftentimes the Jews expected him to come, as some maybe commanding general who would absolutely wipe out Rome and set up an earthly kingdom. And listen to what he says in Isaiah. Now, Isaiah was written about 740 years before this prophecy. The other two prophecies, the other prophets in Micah, around 700 years. But listen to this, verse 4 of chapter 53. Surely our griefs he himself bore, and our sorrows he carried. Yet we ourselves esteemed him stricken, listen to this, smitten of God and afflicted. Who crucified Jesus? Who crucified Jesus was not Romans, though they were the physical tools, but it was God who sent him to the cross.
But he was pierced through, listen, for our transgressions, crucified. He was crushed for our iniquities. The chastening of our well-being fell upon him. And by his scourging we are healed. All of us like sheep have gone astray. Each of us has turned to his own way. But the Lord has caused the iniquity of us all to fall on him. Here is an Old Testament picture, a prophecy that Jesus Christ would come as a suffering Messiah. So you could take these three. When it comes to prophecies, look at these prophecies and ask yourself the question, how could someone have predicted 700 years before the very place where Jesus Christ was born? And in the Old Testament, for example, the Pharisees must have been extremely frustrated when the Bible says that he would come, that he would be born, he would come out of Egypt, he would be born in Bethlehem. And so how do you rationalize all the different references in the Old Testament? In fact, I have counted out of one book 600 Old Testament prophecies, all of which came to fulfillment in exactly as they were prophesied, except those that refer to future times, that is the end times when the world comes to a final end. And so prophecy after prophecy in the Old Testament, you will look as you begin to examine what you're going to find one after the other coming to pass exactly as God has prophesied. And so when you go back to look at these prophets and you ask the question, well, what in the world were they talking about and how do we know all these things came to pass? Well, if you'll just keep looking and keep reading, what you'll find is that they came to pass, every single one of them. Now, one of the most recent ones that Jesus gave is in the 16th chapter of Matthew. Look there for a moment, concerning himself. And you'll recall in the 16th chapter, this is the first time Jesus begins to talk to his disciples about his own death and resurrection. Up until now, he's not been talking about dying, but now he begins. 16th chapter says in verse 21, from this time or that time, Jesus Christ began to show his disciples that he must go to Jerusalem and suffer many things from the elders and priests, chief priests and scribes, and be killed and be raised up on the third day. Well, you and I know that is exactly what happened not too long after that. And so every single prophecy in the scriptures has been fulfilled except those that refer to future times. Therefore, how do you explain except that it is the written hand of God that God gave these prophets the prophecies of things that were going to happen in the future and every single one of them comes to place exactly like God said? Well, let's go from Jesus to a particular another event. I want you to turn, if you will, to turned up to Jeremiah chapter 25. Jeremiah chapter 25. Isaiah, let's move over to Jeremiah now. Jeremiah chapter 25. And here is the prophecy of Jeremiah concerning what would happen to the nation of Israel because of their sin and their idolatry and their refusal to do what God had commanded them to do. And that is to let their land lay every seventh year so it could be renewed. And so they violated that year after year after year. They went after other gods, got into idolatry, and here's what you find. In the third verse of Jeremiah chapter 25, from the 13th year of Josiah the son of Amon, king of Judah, even to this day, these 23 years, the word of the Lord has come to me, Jeremiah saying, and I have spoken to you again and again, but you've not listened. And the Lord has sent to you all his servants, the prophets, again and again, but you have not listened, nor inclined your ear to hear. In verse 6, he says, you've gone after other gods to serve them, and it provoked the Lord God. Verse 7 says, you have not listened. And verse 8 says, therefore, thus says the Lord of hosts, because you've not obeyed my words, behold, I will send, take all the families of the north, declares the Lord, I will send to Nebuchadnezzar, king of Babylon, a heathen king, my servant, that is, God's using him to accomplish his purpose, and will bring them against this land and against its inhabitants and against all these nations round about, and I will utterly destroy them and make them a horror and a hissing and an everlasting desolation. Moreover, I will take from them the voice of joy, the voice of gladness, and the voice of the bridegroom, and the voice of the bride. And he says, the sound of the millstones and the light of the lamp. And he says, and this whole land shall be a desolation and a horror. And these nations, listen, shall serve the king of Babylon 70 years. Now, that happened about 605. Nebuchadnezzar, the Babylonians, came in, destroyed Jerusalem, and took many of the young people back to Babylon. Of course, one of those was Daniel. We know the story of Daniel. And so I want you to turn to Daniel chapter 9 for a moment and look, if you will, because here's what's happening. Go over to Jeremiah, Ezekiel, Daniel. Daniel now has been in Babylon for many, many years.
And what's happened is, during this time, Darius, for example, the Persian king has come in, and between Cyrus, Darius, and Artaxerxes, what happened is that the people of Israel who were in captivity were allowed to go back to their homeland. That was one of their policies as the Persians. They would let those who'd been captive go back to their homeland. So here's what's happening. Look at this. Chapter 9, verse 1. In the first year of Darius, the son of Ahasuerus, of Median descent, who was made a king of the kingdom of the Chaldeans, in the first year of his reign, I, Daniel, observed in the books the number of the years which was revealed as the word of the Lord to Jeremiah the prophet for the completion of the desolations of Jerusalem, namely 70 years. So what is he doing? Daniel has counted up now and realized that that 70-year period has come to pass, and therefore he is searching the scriptures and looking to see what's going on here, because here's what happened. That was in 538, and so in 70 years, they are allowed to go back to their homeland. Jeremiah made that prophecy 70 years before, and it came to pass exactly like God said. For example, you could look at the latter chapters of Daniel, and he'll talk about 66 weeks and 2 weeks and so forth. And what is he doing? God has given him the prophecy of the time, the period of the birth of the Lord Jesus. And therefore, when you come to the Bible and you ask yourself the question, well, why should I believe it? Let me ask you a question. How in the world would you ever, ever explain prophecy after prophecy after prophecy given most of the time years and years before it would take place? And it would take place exactly as God prophesied. Why? Because this book was written by God, not by man. It is the evidence of God all the way through this book, from Genesis to the Revelation, no inconsistencies whatsoever. And so as you begin to look at these prophecies and ask yourself the question, well, how could God work all of these things in such a fashion? Well, you remember we said that there are two kinds of prophecies. One of them is a prophecy that determined word concerning a person, a nation of the Jews or whatever, and then types. And now one of the most familiar types would be this. In the Old Testament, the sacrificial altar and the altar of the sacrifice of the Lamb that would take away the sin of the world. You and I know him as the Lord Jesus Christ. But that Lamb that was sacrificed in the Old Testament was a type. That is, it was a picture of, it was a substitute for the ultimate Lamb of God who would come, which is the Lord Jesus Christ. So we know that type. And so in the Old Testament, Jesus Christ, that Lamb, was a type of Christ who was coming. Now, if you'll turn to John chapter 3 for a moment, and this is the chapter that deals with the Lord Jesus Christ and his conversation with Nicodemus about the new birth. Now, while you're turning to that, I'm going to turn to Numbers chapter 21, and I want to read a passage here. And while you turn to John chapter 3, I want you in John chapter 3, notice that Jesus has said to him, except a man be born again, he cannot see the kingdom of God. He's asked him some questions. Now, how can a man be born again? Can he enter the second time his mother's womb and be born? And Jesus explains that. Then he says this, look. He says in verse 12 of John 3, if I told you earthly things and you don't believe those, how shall you believe if I tell you heavenly things? And no one has ascended into heaven but he who descended from heaven, even the Son of Man. Now listen, what Jesus is trying to help Nicodemus to do is to understand what it means to be born again. Now he's coming to the place to help him understand what it means to believe. And so he says, knowing that Nicodemus the Pharisee would understand this. Verse 14, and as Moses lifted up the serpent in the wilderness, even so must the Son of Man be lifted up, that whosoever believes in him may have eternal life. Now hold that. Let me go back to Numbers 21. Here's what's happening. They're in the wilderness, and the people of Israel are complaining and moaning against Moses and Aaron, and in fact, they want to stone them. Here's what happens. So the people spoke against God and Moses. Why have you brought us up out of Egypt to die in the wilderness? For there's no food, no water. And so what happens is God sends fiery serpents in the wilderness. They begin to bite the people, and the people begin to die. So what do? They go to Moses, and they say, we've sinned. Please intercede for us. And so God speaks to Moses. And so what happens? Then verse 8, then the Lord said to Moses, make a fiery serpent, more than likely out of brass or bronze, and set it on a standard up on a high pole, and it shall come about that everyone who is bitten, when he looks at it, he shall live. Now, what is Jesus saying? Jesus said, Nicodemus, you want to know what this is like? I've tried to explain to you what it means to be born again, that you get a whole new life, a whole new destiny, a whole new sense of direction. He says, this is what it takes.
You remember the story, Nicodemus, in the Old Testament when the children of Israel out there wandering around and complaining about Moses and complaining about God and bringing them out to the wilderness? Do you remember what Moses did? Yes. Remember when he set that pole up and he put this bronze serpent there? And you remember what God said? If you look at that serpent and believe that in your look you will be healed, you will be healed. Nicodemus, what I want you to say is this: and I, the Son of Man, will one day be lifted up. And when I'm lifted up as the Lamb of God, those who look to me and believe in me likewise shall be saved. That is a type. That is, the serpent in the wilderness was a type of the Lord Jesus Christ. The lamb that was slain was a type. So we have two different kinds of prophecies, and here's what you'll find. Every single prophecy, and I want to say again, I counted 600 prophecies in the Old Testament, every single one of which was made, was fulfilled, except those that refer to the end times, which you and I know certainly will be fulfilled. So a second reason for believing the Bible is the Word of God, and you can stake your life on it, is fulfilled prophecies. There is a third reason when you think in terms of that. Now, I wanted to this time I want to go back and repeat something that I said before in the last sermon, because one of the reasons for believing the Bible is the Word of God certainly is the fact of the unity of the Scripture. And you recall that we mentioned that though the Bible looks like it is 66 books, the truth is that it is one ultimate story. It is one book. But it's 66 books written by those men controlled by the Holy Spirit, who controlled their writing. They wrote the message of God as they were led to do so. Some 40 men who wrote over a period of about 1,500 and some years on three continents, Asia, Europe, and Africa. And there is not a single contradiction in the Word of God and no inconsistencies in it. How in the world do you describe that? How can you explain that this book, in all these years, by all these different people who were written, except that God led them to do it and guided them, could be one book? Now, what I want you to see is this, and I want to give you an example of something that I think will help you to show you the unity of this book. Now, we could go back and remember that, for example, the first five books, Genesis through Deuteronomy, is the law. And then comes history, Joshua on up through Nehemiah, and then Job through Ecclesiastes and Song of Solomon. Those books is poetry. And then you've got the prophets, and then you've got the Gospels and Acts, which is history, and then the epistles, explanations, and then the Revelation, which is, again, a prophecy of things that are going to come to pass. Now, what I'd like to do is to give you an outline in just a brief moment that will help you. Now, listen carefully. Every single time you pick up this Bible, if you remember what I'm about to tell you, you'll know exactly what God's up to. It doesn't make any difference if you're in Exodus or if you're in the Revelation, if you're in Romans or if you are in Psalms. When you pick up the Bible, you will know exactly what God is up to. Now, listen carefully. Most people read the Bible this way. They'll read a chapter, a verse or two here, and then they'll go over here and read a passage, or maybe they'll read through a book of the Bible. And so what happens is they live their whole life reading the Word of God and not ever getting the big picture. There's a big picture here. Until you get the big picture, you never quite understand what God's up to. This isn't just 66 disconnected books. These 66 books, written over a period of 1,500 years, listen, by 40 different men from some many, many different vocations, is one single story. We said the Bible is the record. It is the record, listen, of the revelation of God of Himself, working in men, among men, and among nations, and among people. So, what is this book? This book is the story of God's redeeming love for mankind. That is, this is what God intended. He intended to redeem man. And so, if you'll think about it this way, the Bible is the story of God's redemption of mankind, the story of God's redeeming love. And that's the best way for you to say it. It is the story of God's redeeming love. What is redemption? Redemption is the purchase of someone in order to do what? To liberate them and free them. This is the story of how God freed and liberated man to become the men and the women God wants us to be. So what I want to do is give you a brief outline and help you understand. And listen, anytime you pick up the Bible, you will know what God is up to by this outline. So listen carefully. Genesis 1 and 2, redemption planned. Because when God planned the creation of the world, He likewise planned to redeem mankind, because He knew that man would fall. Genesis chapter 3 through chapters 11, redemption needed. What happened? Man
fell in the Garden of Eden, Adam and Eve. Then comes the fact that man became so wicked and vile, God sent a flood to destroy him. And then even after that, what does he do? He builds a Tower of Babel, and God has to separate him. Then comes redemption prepared for. So beginning in chapter 12, with the latter verses of chapter 11, say chapter 12, all the way through the rest of the Old Testament, you have redemption prepared for. What's happening? Well, God reaches down and speaks to a man by the name of Abraham. Abraham, Isaac, Jacob. Jacob had 12 sons. One of those sons was Judah. And out of the tribe of Judah came the Messiah. So that all those years in the Old Testament, what is God doing? He is giving birth to a nation out of a family of Jacob. Out of this family from Abraham, he raises up a nation. The responsibility of this nation is to propagate, to proclaim the truth that there is one true God. His name is Jehovah. He's the Jehovah God of Israel. Primarily, his ultimate purpose is through that family, through that nation, to send the world the Messiah. The Messiah promised in the Garden of Eden when he said, Satan will bruise his heel, but he will bruise the head of Satan, speaking of the ultimate destruction of Satan. So throughout all the Old Testament, all that history, all the up and downs of the nation of Israel, going into idolatry, repenting of their sin, coming back to God, off and on, prophecies, all of these things, the history, the poetry, all of this, God's preparation. When we come to Matthew, Mark, Luke, and John, we have redemption effected, that is, accomplished, achieved, because in the coming of the Lord Jesus Christ, his death and resurrection, we have God's redemptive plan now finalized. We have the redemptive plan of God. Now, what happens? The book of Acts is the history. It is a history book of how, when God's redemptive plan at the cross was shared, what happens? They went across all the world sharing the truth of the resurrection of Jesus Christ. Then God raised up men like the Apostle Paul and Peter and others to do what? To explain the meaning of the truth. And so the epistles from Romans all the way through Jude is redemption explained. Then when you come to the Revelation, you have redemption realized. That is the ultimate and final thing that God would do among men. What does he do here? It's all realized and finalized in the Revelation when he explains to us at the very end concerning heaven and hell. So now, if you pick up the Bible anywhere in the epistles, what's happening? We have an explanation. God is explaining to us the truth of the life of Christ and what it means to live the Christian life and how. You go back, for example, anywhere in the Old Testament till you get to Genesis chapter 11, and what's happening? God's preparing, he's preparing his whole redemptive plan. So that if you take that simple outline, remember what we said. We said, first of all, there is redemption plan, redemption needed, redemption prepared for, redemption effected, redemption shared, redemption explained, redemption finalized or consummated in the Revelation. Anyway, you pick up the Bible. So therefore, when somebody says, well, that's just a bunch of 66 books that a bunch of guys put together. Oh, no, they didn't. The Spirit of the living God controlled and guided the writing, because what were they doing? They didn't, listen, did they know what they were doing? Had no earthly idea what they were doing. Never did Moses ever dream of the fact that one day you and I would be holding between two leather covers here an account of God's great redemptive plan for mankind. And so when what we have in our hands, we have the story of God's redeeming love. And listen, the day that you trusted Jesus Christ as your personal Savior, you know what happened? You became a part of the kingdom of God. You became a part of God's great final plan in redeeming mankind. So when we think in terms of one of the reasons to believe the Bible is indeed, listen, the unity of the book. The unity of the book. Not only did Jesus Christ affirm the truthfulness of it, not only is it because of fulfilled scripture, but the unity of this book. Listen, there's no one who can explain that. There is no one who can give a logical reason that God could put all of this together in such a beautiful fashion and it just happened that way. There is no way it just happened. It is God doing what? Preparing and providing for you and me a book by which you and I could live and know that we are forgiven of our sins, that we're saved eternally, and that heaven is our home. So when somebody says, why do you think that book is true? These are just some of the reasons that you and I can know that it is absolutely true. Well, another reason that you and I know that the Bible is true is the inexhaustible depth of the Word of God. No one will ever be able to exhaust the truth of God's Word. Scholars down through the years have given oftentimes their very life in studying one book.
only to come to the end of their life or to the end of their study and realize they have only begun to scratch slightly the surface of all the meaning of it. Pastors for hundreds and hundreds and hundreds and hundreds of years have opened the Word of God and studied a passage of Scripture, and God has laid a message upon their heart. And you know what? If God took a million pastors today and gave them John 3:16, said, prepare a sermon on John 3:16, no two of them would be alike. Why? Because, listen, that verse of Scripture alone is absolutely a challenge to any man and any woman, anywhere. Somebody says, well, anybody could preach John 3:16. Well, you might say a few things about it, but I'm here to tell you, listen, books have been written about one verse of Scripture. Books have been written about phrases of Scripture. Books and books and books and volumes and thousands and millions of volumes have been written on portions of the Word of God and the entire Scripture. And you know what? There's not a single soul, no honest person would ever say, I have read the Gospel of Mark, I've read the Gospel of John, I've got it. No one would ever be so prideful and brazen to say that. I've studied the book of Joshua and I understand it all. I've studied the book of Revelation, I got it down. You know why? Because every time you come back to it, you know what you're going to discover? Something new that you've never discovered before. Listen, if man writes a book, man can exhaust and master that book. But when God writes a book, because it is absolutely fathomless, because it is the infinite mind of God, no man will ever master the Bible. Now, you may know someone who can quote it from Genesis, Revelation, every verse of it. You know what? That doesn't mean they understand it. You can quote a lot. I can quote some verses that sometimes I think, now, Paul, exactly what did you mean by that? And you see, just because you can memorize a verse, which is a great idea, doesn't mean you understand it. You will never, listen, you'll never be able to exhaust the infinite truth of the Word of God, because God is infinite, and we will never be able to exhaust the infinity of His absolute wisdom and knowledge about all things. One of the reasons I believe this Bible is absolutely true, because I have studied it for over 50 years, and I'm here to tell you, every time I come back to a passage, it doesn't make any difference what passage it is, what it's about, I discover something new. And listen, there's nothing old about this. While it is old on the one hand, it is absolutely up to date. You can take this book and you could go back 200 years, 500 years, 1,000 years, whatever it might be, and what happens? It was absolutely up to date in that day. It is up to date today. It describes society in every society. It describes man no matter what's going on. The same comfort in the Bible that it was adequate 1,000 years ago is adequate today. And if this world lasts so long, 2,000 years from now, if this world is here and people are on this earth, this word of the living God will be adequate to meet every single need that person has, because it is the living, eternal Word of God. And if it were not, it would have been gone long, long time ago. Nobody could possibly exhaust it. And so when we come to reasons for believing it, another reason to believe it is the witness of the Holy Spirit. For example, let's think in terms of what the Bible says about the work of the Holy Spirit, and when it comes to the Bible itself, and when you think in terms of the verses, you think in terms of the verse that we gave last week, when the Bible says that the Spirit of God moved men to write the Word of God. Now listen to this. One of the reasons you and I believe this is the Word of God is because it is absolutely accurate. It is without error. And therefore, we come to read the Scriptures and we look at the Bible and we think, well, yes, this certainly is consistent with that. And so you go through the Scriptures. Why? Because God was controlling the men who wrote it. Now, because He did, it would be natural and normal for the Spirit of God to draw you and me to the Word of God. Now think about this. The Bible says that it is the Holy Spirit who convicts us of sin, righteousness, and judgment. That is sin, our own sin, the righteousness of Christ, and the judgment that is coming upon this world. That's the work of the Spirit. The Bible also says, not only are we convicted of that, and that's how we come to know Christ as our personal Savior. The Bible says in Ephesians chapter 1, verse 13, 14, it is the Spirit of God who seals us as children of God unto the day of redemption. Likewise, the Bible says in 1 Corinthians chapter 2, verse 10 and 14, it is the Spirit of God, Paul says, who reveals the truth, who makes it possible for us to understand. And he says in verse 14 of that second chapter, that apart from the Holy Spirit, a person, listen, cannot understand the truth. He says, for example, the natural man does not understand spiritual things. What is he saying? That a person who is unsaved does not have the Holy Spirit, and therefore they cannot understand spiritual things. So it is absolutely ridiculous for anybody to write anything about the Bible if that person is not saved and full of the Holy Spirit, because the truth is the only thing they have is human wisdom. They cannot explain spiritually from God's viewpoint what's going on.
And so therefore, would it not be natural and normal for the Spirit of God who wrote, who controlled the inspiration and the writing of the Scripture, who convicts us of sin, who gives us understanding, would it not be natural and normal for Him to bear witness with your spirit and my spirit that this book, this Word, which He inspired, listen, is indeed the living Word of God? Yes, it would. And this is the reason sometimes somebody will say, well, how do you know the Bible is the Word of God? And maybe a person's not been schooled much in that, and they'd say, well, something inside of me just says, that's the truth. I just know it's the truth. Now, what is that something? I'll give you an example. Look, if you will, in Romans chapter 8. Look in Romans chapter 8, and you'll find in this chapter a perfect example of this. That is, the Spirit bears witness. That is, when I say bears witness, that is, think about this. The Holy Spirit living on the inside of every single believer does what? The Spirit of God impresses our heart. That is, makes known to us. He impresses upon us truth. That's one of His purposes. So what's one of the things that He impresses our heart with? Look, if you will, Romans chapter 8, verse 16. The Spirit Himself bears witness with our spirit that we're the children of God. For example, when you trusted Jesus Christ as your personal Savior, and maybe you knelt to pray and somebody gave you some scripture and you asked the Lord to forgive you of your sins and trust Him as your personal Savior, then that person says, well, are you saved? Yes, I am. Well, how do you know you're saved? Well, here's what God says and here's what I've done, and something's happened to me. I just feel different. I know something's happened. I'm not the person I was 5 minutes ago. What is that? That is the living Holy Spirit who just came to indwell you, impressing upon your heart, confirming and affirming and giving you divine assurance that now you've become a child of God. Would it not be normal and natural for the Spirit of God who controlled the writing of this, when you and I read it, something inside of us clicks. The light goes on. Something inside of us says, you know, this is truth. This is the Word of God. Can't find any inconsistencies. Can't find any errors. All these prophecies have been fulfilled. Jesus Christ said the Old Testament is true. And He guaranteed the New Testament would be true when He says, when the Holy Spirit comes, He will guide you into all truth, and He will bring to your remembrance those things that I've told you. And He didn't say this, but what He was talking about was, so when you write them down, you'll be able to write the truth. So when somebody says, well, why is it true? One of the reasons it's true. Listen, not only is it absolutely inexhaustible in its truth, but likewise, when you think in terms of all that is involved here, the Spirit of God living on the inside of us is doing what? Bearing witness. For example, when you're looking for direction in your life and you get in the Word of God and you begin to read some passage, and all of a sudden you come across a passage, listen, you can't explain this and neither can I. Something on the inside of us lights up. What is it? That's when the Spirit of God interprets that verse for you, or makes you realize God is saying something to you specifically and personally about what you ask Him for, and is coming right out of that verse of Scripture. You just know it. And for somebody to say, oh, that's mythology, that's a bunch of hogwash. You know what? They can say anything they want to say. But my friend, you and I have the most awesome sense of assurance that this God, listen, this God who wrote this book still speaks through His Word. So what does that mean? Simply this, that He takes His living Word, which He's given to us in His Word, and what does He do? He speaks to us through that. When somebody says, well, I don't believe God speaks today. Well, all you've got to do is open this book, and if you open your heart, and you bring some question, some difficulty, some heartache, some fear to Him, what happens? You begin to search the Word of God. God delights in speaking through His Word. Why? Because this is His revelation. He wants us to know the truth. And so what does He do? He's going to affirm with the Holy Spirit, this is indeed my truth. He's going to assure us. Inexhaustible. But you know what? Not only is it inexhaustible, but God loves us so much, listen, the truth is He's given every single one of us the teacher to teach us and to give us understanding. And so certainly one of the reasons for believing is because the witness of the Holy Spirit. One of the reasons for believing the Bible is the Word of God is because it is absolutely indestructible. Absolutely indestructible. Now think about this for a moment. There's not a single book that has ever been printed that's been as hated as this book. No book in history, in all the history of mankind, has been so hated as the Word of God. None. From the very beginning, in those early days, the New Testament, in those days after the Lord Jesus Christ was crucified and God's men began to pen the Scriptures under the leadership of the Holy Spirit, Roman emperors Diocletian and Domitian did everything in their power to hunt it down, to destroy it.
Men have confiscated it. They have passed laws forbidding people to read it. They have burned it. They have chained it to the pulpit. Some churches back in history past chained it to the pulpit so that the common man could not have it, so that the only people who could have it would be the priests, and they would control it. Oftentimes, many years ago, people were forbidden to read the Word of God. Only the priests could read the Word of God. And so when we think about how it has been a hated book, a protected book on the one hand, but keeping it from the masses, why? Because when men and women begin to read the Word of God, they become free. And so what happens? Down through the years, people have done their best to destroy it. They've denied its truth. They've done everything possible to say, no, this is not true. This is not the Word of God. And you know what? Here we come hundreds and hundreds of years of later, and what happens? I think about Voltaire, who was a famous old French infidel, who made the statement back in 1778, he died. He made the statement that in 100 years from his lifetime, the Bible will be a forgotten book. Well, it just so happens 25 years after he died, in the house that published his atheistic philosophies, a Bible society was publishing the Word of God in the same building. You see, they come and go. Those who are atheistic, those who are philosophers, those who've criticized this book, done everything possible. And you know what? In spite of it, the Word of God still stands. Well, I think about one of the things that happened in society that made an awesome difference in the Word of God was the invention of the printing press back in the 1450s, somewhere thereabouts. What happened was that all of a sudden, the Word of God could become a part of man's possession. A person could own, a person could have a portion of Scripture. Well, you would think that the church would have been absolutely fantastic. The governments of those days would have been absolutely excited. Now everybody's going to be able to have a copy of the Word of God. Well, William Tyndale was the first to print the New Testament, in English version so that the people could understand it. What happens? He was banished. He had to leave England. And then finally, when he came back and they caught him, they strangled him to death and burnt his body. Why? Because he disseminated the Word of the living God. And the last thing he said before his death was this: O Lord, open the eyes of the King of England. In 1 year from his death, the Word of God, listen, the entire Bible was being printed. And the throne, the king, affirmed and agreed to its printing and dissemination among the people. What you and I have in our hands costs a lot of people a lot. There have been many, many multitudes of people who've died because of their faith in this book, who have refused to denounce it, who have refused to give it up, who have hidden it, who have held pages as if it were gold. And there are many, many people today who would love to have a copy of this book, but they don't. So when you think in terms of this Bible, you can buy them very cheap. You can buy them very expensive. But what I want you to know, listen, what's inside of it has cost a lot of people their life. This is the living Word of God. And let me tell you something, friend, it didn't come cheap. It's hard for us to understand why the church would banish it, why the church would destroy a man who is making it possible for the Word of God to be spread. Yes, that is exactly. And in fact, there's a whole history so bad that I wouldn't even talk about it. There's a whole history of the church and how it has done its best to keep the living Word of God from people. And then, of course, came the Reformation. And when the Reformation came and the printed page was available, what happens? The whole world felt the impact of the living Word of God as it was spread in those days. It cost a lot of people a lot for you and me to have a simple copy of the Word of God. As I've said to you before, you don't own anything, stocks, bonds, money, gold, silver, precious jewels. You don't own enough houses, enough territory in this country. You don't own anything, and all of it together that equals the weight and value of one single copy of the Word of the living God. You don't own anything that can transform a person's life except the book. The most valuable thing you own is the copy of this book. Inexhaustible in its depth. Never be able to exhaust its truth. And listen, no one will ever be able to destroy it because you can't destroy God. But I'll give you another reason for believing it. And that is the impact that it has had in this world on individuals and on nations. In fact, you can look at your own life for a moment, ask yourself the question, where would you and I be if it were not for the Word of God? None of us know. Do you remember the first time you ever heard the gospel? Probably most of us do not.
You remember the first time somebody ever opened a copy of the Word of God to you? Probably do not. Remember the first time you ever saw a Bible? Do you realize that while they're so familiar to us, that there are probably millions of people in the world today who can tell you the first time they ever saw one of these? Can you imagine holding one of these for the first time and thinking, this is the message of Almighty God, and there's something in this book that's going to tell me how to be forgiven of my sins, and something in this book that's going to tell me how to know God, and something in this book that's going to tell me how one day I can die and know for sure I'm going to heaven? What you hold in your hand is the most precious thing you will ever have as long as you live. What an impact it has made upon nations and upon people throughout the world. Now think about that. I think about, for example, as we have read letters week after week from people in different religions in the world, different aspects and different parts of society, and how God has worked in their life, transformed them. You know what it was? They just heard the Word of God. Here's somebody steeped all of their life in another religion. And they begin to hear about Jesus Christ. They begin to hear the story of His death and resurrection. Now they've been steeped, absolutely steeped in their religion, and absolutely taught to hate the Bible and to hate Jesus and the things of the Spirit that we Christians believe in. And what happens? They keep listening, and what happens? The Spirit of God takes the simple Word of God, drives it home to their heathen heart, to their pagan soul, and it penetrates and penetrates and penetrates until the light shines. And one day, what do? They fall on their knees and ask this Lord Jesus Christ that they've been hearing about to forgive them of their sin and save them, and get up off their knees knowing, though they know so little about the Bible, that they have been saved and forgiven, and they do believe the witness of Scripture that they, one of these days, they're going to heaven. Only God in His infinite power through the infinite living Word of God could make that take place. We have the most valuable thing in existence in our hand when we pick up a copy of the living Word. And I think about people who are skeptics, and I feel sorry for them. And though I may say some strong things about them, I'm not being critical, I feel sorry for anybody who's so blind as to doubt the truth of the living Word of God. What an impact it has had down through history, and we could talk about that in light of Rome and Greece and all the other civilizations in the past and what's happened to them. But let's go back to England, for example. Alfred the Great, one of the great kings of England, who first began to lead England to become a great power. You know what he said? He said, everyone should be educated first in the Bible before any other further education. Then Queen Elizabeth I came along. When she was crowned, she put the Bible up to her lips and kissed the Word of God. And what happened? Under her reign, England just absolutely took off and became a mighty world power. Then when Queen Victoria came upon the scene, and England was growing and growing in popularity and power all over the world, someone asked her, what is the key to England's success? And here's what she said, quote, it is only the Bible. Now we could go back nation after nation just to give you those three out of England. And to think in terms of our own nation, how we began, and the Word of God, as Puritans came from Europe and others came from Europe believing in the Word of God, and our government began to be established. There were principles that we live by today, principles that govern our nation. The very foundation of them are here. And it's interesting to go back in history and listen to men who did not necessarily claim to be Christians, who affirmed the principles of the Word of God. They didn't necessarily believe it, but they knew that it was absolutely full of truth. It made an impact on those men who were the fathers of our nation. And so when I look back and realize what an impact it's had upon our own country, and some of us grew up in those days when the Word of God certainly was respected in this country, and then I look at us today, and I want you to think about something, because this is not my opinion. This is actual, pure fact that anybody who's lived a little while can know. 1963, we decided we're going to take this Bible out of the schools. What we were really saying is, we want this out of our society, because where do you start? If you want it out of a society, you begin with the children. You grow them up without the truth of the Word of God. Then they're going to become teenagers without the moral fiber of the Word of God in their life. Then they're going to become young adults making decisions without the moral fiber of God's Word in their life. Then they will become adults and hold positions of strength and power and prominence in the world and in their nation without the foundation of the moral fiber of the Word of God. Here's what you have. Listen carefully. We decided 35 years ago
that we were going to take the Bible out of the future generation. So here's what we did. We decided to take the Bible out of the school, and we replaced it with the following things: drugs, alcohol, sex, weapons, fear, and murder. That isn't my opinion. I've lived long enough to see it happen, and it's very evident what has happened. We've decided this does not count. The truth is, those who decided it. You say, well, that's just the way it got interpreted. That's exactly right. If they didn't know it was going to be interpreted that way, then why did they make the decision? The Supreme Court made a decision, and all across this land, what happens? Let's remove the Word of God. But isn't it interesting that we still, said the president, put your hand on the Bible and make your pledge to be the kind of president you ought to be? I want to say this again. We took the Word of God out of the school, and we have allowed it to be replaced with drugs, alcohol, sex, weapons, fear, and murder, and an educational system that billions and billions and billions of dollars has had. Listen, those billions of dollars have not corrected. Never will, because what did we do? We cut the fiber of life. We cut the foundation. Listen, here's the instruction book for living. Let me ask you a question. Can you name any college and university committed to teaching you how to live? Nope. Can't do it. Teaching you how to raise your children? Nope. Can't do it. Teaching you how to succeed in life? No, can't do it. You say, well, but they teach you subjects that will help you succeed. They may give you tools that will help you. But friend, listen, if you don't have a right relationship with God, and you don't know how to have a right relationship with other people, you don't have a right relationship with yourself, you can have all the money, all the prominence, all the prestige, and all the positions in the world, and you don't know how to live uprightly before Almighty God, you'll never be able to claim to be a success in the eyes of God. Listen, we tamper with this, we tamper with God. You cannot tamper with God without feeling the effects of it. And so I want to tell you something. Take exactly my conviction. I probably will not live long enough to see it. One of these days, God's judgment is coming upon this nation. I'm going to tell you why. Number one, when we decided we didn't want him in our society, so we're going to pass laws to eliminate it. In spite of those laws, the Word of God's still being printed, thank God. Church is still growing, thank God. In spite of that. But there is something going on in this society. And see, I'm standing among people here who have enough age on most all of us that we've been around for a while. But I'm thinking about children who are being born, children who are growing up. What are they hearing in school? They get a little bit from their parents, some Christian parents. Most parents in this country are not Christian. Most parents in this country are not taking their children to Sunday school. They're not getting them under the Word of God. They're letting them listen and watch television, have their minds absolutely, totally corrupted with the corruption of the world. So what are we doing? We are bringing up a whole generation of precious young children. And what we are saying to them is, whatever you want to do, whatever feels good, whatever you desire to do, it's all right. There are no consequences to your sin. Here's why the judgment of God's coming upon this nation. Number one, we have lost respect for human life. The very idea that we could abort millions and millions of babies in the last 35 years, millions and millions of babies who never got born. The judgment of God is coming upon any nation that has no respect for human life. The second reason I know it's coming is because we have said we don't want this messing up our lifestyle. We don't want this guiding the way we live. We want to live our life. And we don't want somebody shaking the Bible in our hands to remind us that we have a conscience, to remind us such thing as sin, to remind us there's a hell, to remind us there's a judgment. Shut the church up, shut up the pastors, shut up the prophets, so we can live in sin and do what we choose to do. We don't want anybody reminding us that there is a moral standard out there by which we live. And my friends, I don't have to say a thing in the world about what's going on today. This is the kind of society we have. You know where we are? Exactly where nations always drift when they lay aside the living Word of God, which is not only His law, but is His word of hope to every single one of us. Here's what that says to me. Mom and Dad, you say, well, I work 6 days a week, and on the seventh day, I got the rest. I got to stay at home. Let me just ask you a question. How much you love your children? Well, but they'll get along. You know how they're going to get along? Watching the television,
listening to music that has all kinds of suggestive ideas. I challenge any parent who does not take their children to Sunday school. I challenge you, tell me, what are you doing to fill up the mind and heart of your child with the living Word of God? Listen, your children can't live off the junk that they're watching. They need something that has solidarity to it. They need something that has life to it. You say, well, these kids can't understand that. Well, let me give an example. A friend of mine told me this week, his son, who's 10 years of age, came to him and said, Dad, suppose there's no God. He said, Dad, and he said, my 10-year-old son was depressed. He'd been reading and thinking. He said, suppose there's no God. And so as a father, he began to explain to him. And so he knew that his father had listened to some of our tapes. And his father's a fine member of our fellowship. And he said, well, son, he says, is there something I can listen to? So he gave his 10-year-old boy a copy of the sermon, Our Unshakable Faith. He said, my 10-year-old son went to his room, put in his tape recorder. And he played it all the way through. Then he played it again. He said he went to sleep playing it. He'd wake up listening to it, and he'd go back to sleep. He'd wake up listening to it. He said he played it to the wee hours of the morning. He said the next morning, he said, he came to me, he said, Dad, it's all settled. Now I'm sure there's a God. Now, but suppose this father had not been a Christian, said, oh, son, well, you know, after all, everybody sort of believes in God, maybe. What I want to ask you as a parent, you don't bring your children to Sunday school. You don't get them under the teaching of the Word of God. What are you doing to establish the very moral foundation of your children? Very few children in America go to Sunday school anymore. Why? I'll tell you why. Is it because kids don't like Sunday school? No, it's because their parents are too lazy. Just name it like it is. Lazy. Unspiritual. Unconcerned and calloused about the very life and the future and the eternal destiny of their children. That's the reason. Now listen carefully, Mom and Dad. You may not like what you've just heard, but you can't deny it. You can't deny it. Your children need the Word of God. You want your children stealing? No. You want them lying? No. You want them committing adultery? No. You want them hating God? No. What do you want them doing? Where are they going to get it from? And I don't have to tell you as a parent. You can run through the TV and all the movies and all the junky stuff. Is that what you want your kids to grow up doing? What are you doing to build a wall, a godly wall of defense around your children so they don't get sucked up in drugs and alcohol and sex and rebellion against Almighty God and rebellion against parents, against teachers, and all the rest? Who can tell me we have safe schools? Nobody. And one of these days, unless there is an awesome awakening in this country, which I don't see any real evidence of, God's hand of judgment is coming upon America. But I'm going to tell you why. You cannot neglect. You cannot reject. You cannot outlaw. You say, well, nobody's outlawed the Bible. I agree they haven't. But they passed a law that has been so interpreted that this generation and these generations that are coming along, when a father here said to me last week, you know what, my kid carried his Bible to school, and the principal said, you can't bring that book to school. Let me ask you a question. What other book can you not carry to school? I'm saying to you, friend, this country's in trouble. We don't like to hear about it because we like everything to just be going fantastic. Well, you want a fantastic country? Then make the Bible the book of books in that country. You neglect this book, the judgment of God. You say, how do you know that? Well, you know what? History tells me a lot. And all you've got to do is to hear what God said and then see what God has done in this world, around the world. You look at the globe and look at all the calamity and the wars and the bloodshed and the heartache that have gone on in other nations that do not hold to the truth of the Word of God. This isn't just the book. This is the book of books. And if you want to live a life that's fulfilling, you go by the book. You want to live a life that'll take you to heaven? You want to go to heaven when you die? Here's where you find the answer. And my friend, I plead with you in Jesus' name, at least consider what you've heard for the sake of your children, your grandchildren, and your own future eternal destiny. And Father, God, send revival to this nation of ours. We don't deserve it.
We ask you to have mercy upon us. We pray that the Spirit of God will begin to work in the hearts and minds of Christians all across this nation. And Father, we understand why your judgment has not come. There are at least enough of your children praying, crying out, interceding before you, attempting to live a godly life that you have withheld your judgment. Father, in the name of the Lord Jesus, we pray that each one of us examine our hearts, repent of our sin, get our focus in the Word of God, get our focus upon you, raising godly children, raising godly grandchildren, raising up a generation of young people whose lives and whose testimony and whose witness will bear testimony to the living, resurrected Christ, not only in this nation, but around the world. But we ask it in Jesus' name and for His sake.

absolutely overwhelming. And yet, when I think about it, I think about it isn't just enough to own these gadgets and these machines that are so capable of doing so much. It's not enough just to own them. You've got to be able to know how they work. And if I should ask you, how many of you own a VCR? More than likely, most of you would say, I do. If I ask you, how many of you know how to record something on that VCR? More than likely, many of you would say, well, you know, I've had this thing for years and years, and I still can't figure it out. And sometimes a person has a very large computer as far as its capacity is concerned, and they are almost intimidated by this thing because the capacity is so great. Well, you know, when I think about that, I think about the fact that's not only true of gadgets, but it's also true of the Word of God. There are a lot of people who own this book but don't know how to use it. They don't know what it's really all about, and so owning it's really not the issue. The issue is, do I know how to use and how to handle this book we call the Word of God? Well, that's what I want to talk about in this message, the Bible, how to handle it. And I want you to turn, if you will, to Isaiah chapter 55. 55th chapter of Isaiah, there's a beautiful passage here that just reminds us of what God intends to do in your life and my life. And he gives it from an illustration of nature. Isaiah chapter 55, he's just been talking about seeking the Lord with all of our heart. And then he comes down to verse 9 of this 55th chapter, and here's what he says. For as the heavens are higher than the earth, so are my ways higher than your ways, and my thoughts than your thoughts. For as the rain and the snow come down from heaven and do not return there without watering the earth, making it bear and sprout, furnishing seed to the sower and bread to the eater, so shall my word be which goes forth from my mouth. It shall not return to me empty, without accomplishing what I desire, and without succeeding in the matter for which I sent it. And so Isaiah is simply reminding us of this, that when God's word goes out, it goes out with a purpose. And it does not come back, it does not return to him without accomplishing his purpose. He says, as the snow and the rains come down from heaven, what do? They give moisture to the earth, and so therefore the seed can grow, and there's plant life, and there's fruit, and leaves, and all the rest. He says, so shall my word be that goes forth out of my mouth, which means that God is telling us this book, his word, is very, very beneficial to us. Now, the truth is, how you and I handle something depends upon the value we place on it. How we handle it depends upon the value we place on it. If I don't think this is very valuable to me, I'll just lay this up on a shelf somewhere, or I may bring it to church, or I just may ignore it and get dust covered. But if I value this, I'm going to treat it differently. Now, the way I value it is going to depend upon a couple of things. First of all, what's the nature of this thing that I'm valuing? And secondly, what benefit is it to me personally? So when we think about the nature of this, this is the eternal word of the living God. The Bible says about itself that the nature of the truth that is in here is that it's active and alive. It's not reading like reading any other book. There's no book to match it because it's the mind of God put in print so that you and I may know the ways of God. We may understand the character and the attitude of God. We may understand the power of God. There's no book like it, nothing so precious. And no matter who you are and what you own, you do not possess anything more valuable than this book. This is the book that teaches us how to know God, how to relate to him, how to be forgiven of our sin, how to live successfully in this life, and how to die unafraid and spend eternity with God. No other book ever been printed has been able to do what this book has been able to do. So I want us to think about this whole idea of the value we place on it, and the benefit that comes from it. When I think about how we value things, for example, any fly fisherman would never come in after a fishing trip and take his very valuable fly rod and with its reel and just toss it over into the room somewhere. But rather he'll wipe it down and polish it down, oil it up a little bit to be sure it's ready the next time. No woman would come home and take her beautiful watch, sometimes with the diamonds around it, just take it, unlatch it, and throw it over on the dresser. She wouldn't dare do that. But it's interesting to me also how we feel about our children. People who love their children, nurture them, discipline them, take care of them, clothe them, feed them, want them to be educated, want them to be educated in the things of God. But you know parents who don't care. They're not at home. They don't care what they wear, what they eat, what they do after school. Doesn't make any difference. And I think about people who abort their children. Any woman who aborts a baby

0: certainly does not care about human life, and certainly could not care about that baby on the inside of her, or she certainly would not do that. The way we value things is going to determine how we treat them. So when we come back to the Word of God and think about this, what this is, how do you treat the Word of God? What does it mean to you? That is, do you just bring it to church on Sunday, or do you have several, or do you have one? And you don't take time to bring it with you, for example, or to take it with you to church. You say, why do I need to carry the Bible to church? I mean, you know, I've had that Bible for years and years and years. In fact, that thing's still like new. Let me tell you something. The last thing you want to tell somebody is that your Bible is still like new, because what you just did is you confess you just spent two-thirds backslidden, if not all the way. Because if you're not reading this, you're certainly not living a godly life. What you want to do is to get a new one, get it all broken in, and dirty it up as fast as you can with your fingerprints and your tears or whatever. The last thing you want is a new Bible still looking new. Now, when a person begins to understand the benefit of the Bible, it's not going to be clean very long. You're going to dirty it up. And listen, the dirtier your Bible gets, the cleaner your heart gets. And so what I'd like to do, we've spent lots of time talking about the value of the Scripture and what it is, and it's inerrant, infallible Word of God, and outlasted all the criticism and all the people who've tried to destroy it down through these years. And here it is still marching on, converting people, changing lives, transforming people's lives. What kind of benefit is there in the reading the Bible? And I think one of the reasons that many people don't read it is because they don't realize what benefit there is in reading it. So what I'd like for us to do for a few moments is to take you through some of the benefits of reading the Scripture. Then I want to talk about how to handle this book. But first of all, let's talk about the fact that it is so valuable because of its benefits. So I want you to turn, if you will, to Psalm 119. Then I want you to put your little blue ribbon in your Bible or some marker, a pencil, or maybe a piece of paper in the 119th Psalm. And then what we want to do is we want to turn to 1 Peter chapter 1. Then we're going back to Psalm 119 for a moment. We're going to stay there for a few moments. And what I want to do is to simply take you through to talk about the value of this book. Because you see, for example, if I came in and gave you a stack of $100 bills, 50,000. Listen, if I gave you 50,000, let's say I gave you $50,000 in $100 bills, and I had them in a shoebox, maybe a couple of shoeboxes, and I said, now, I'm going to put these over here, and you can do with them whatever you want to. How many of you would just shove them over, put them over in any old place? No. You'd say $50,000, yes. You go and pick up that box, and you say, $50,000? You'd place great value on what you did with that box. You know what? You spend $50,000, it'll all be gone. You know what? This will never be gone. This is the living Word of God. Now, I want to say it again. It's how you and I value something is how we treat it. And the way the value we place on it and the benefit we think we can derive from it, and $50,000 buy you several things that you'd probably like to have in life, so you're going to be very careful about it. I want to remind you of something. There's more in here than $50,000 could ever buy. And the reason people don't read it, they don't know what to have. Now, if I just gave you a couple of shoe boxes and wrapped them up and said, I just brought these old couple of shoe boxes over here, you don't have to worry about it. If you don't know what's in it, you'd probably throw them in the trash. But if you know what's in it, you wouldn't throw it in the trash. Most people don't know what's in this book. And so oftentimes they suffer, they go through hurts and difficulties and trials, and they're all upset in life and all kinds of things, and they don't realize what they have at their fingertips. So I want to take you through some verses now. Jot these down, follow through, move right along with me. Turn, if you will, first of all, to 1 Peter. Now, save Psalm 119. 1 Peter chapter 1. Remember what he says in this first chapter, 1 Peter verse 23. He says, for you have been born again, not of seed, which is perishable, but imperishable, that is, through the living and abiding Word of God. What is he saying? That, listen, one of the benefits of reading the Scripture, one of the benefits of the Bible is it is in the Word of God. You and I learned that we were sinners, separated from God, learned how to be saved, placed our trust in Jesus Christ, and became the inheritors and the receivers of eternal life. One of the great values of the Word of God is to get us into a right relationship with Him. Then if you'll turn now back to Psalm 119, and I want us to stay here for just a moment, and let's look, if you will, in verse 105. Remember, this is a long psalm with lots and lots of verses. Look, if you will, in the 105th verse of this 119th psalm. One of the benefits of the Bible, bring us to salvation. Second benefit of the Bible is as a guide. Look what he says in Psalm 119, now 105. Thy word is a lamp to my feet And he says, a light to my path. That is, when I want to find direction for my life, one of the simple things I can do is get in the Word of God. Now, you know what most people do? Most people call their friends. So let me tell you what I'm thinking about. What would you say? Listen, your friends may be able to give you good advice, but I can tell you this. God's Word is absolutely complete. Listen, when you're looking for direction in your life, the best place to go is to the Word of God. Listen, He is so willing to show you. What does He say? Thy Word, this book, is a lamp to my feet and a light to my path. Now listen carefully. I'm going to say this two or three times. Why would God want to withhold from you information, direction, guidance for your life when that's exactly what He wants you to do, to be guided and led in the right direction? So somebody says, well, this is a mystery book. How will I ever find out? Because God will take some simple verses out of this book and show you exactly what to do in that decision. So, a second benefit is that it's like a guide. If you look in the 104th verse, the verse right before that, you'll find out something else. Listen, from thy precepts I get understanding. Therefore, I hate every false way. Do I want to be a wise man? How do you find out? How do you become a wise person? You become a wise person by getting in the Word of God. Listen, and think about, listen, and thinking the way wisdom thinks. How does wisdom think? Well, how does God think? He thinks only wisely. Therefore, if I want to have understanding, if I want to have wisdom, then I'm going to get in the book that gives me the greatest bit of wisdom. I'm going to get in the book that shows me exactly what I need to do, when I need to do it. A book that helps me understand the God who is my God, the Savior who is my Lord and Master and God in life. That is, if I really want wisdom, I'm going to get in the Word of God and find out what, listen, how does God think about this? When you and I think the way God thinks, we will be wise in every aspect of our life. Turn, if you will, to Psalm 119. Now, back to the 28th verse, if you will. Back to verse 28. I want you to notice something here. Verse 28. Listen to what he says. He says, my soul weeps because of grief. Strengthen me according to thy word. When you and I go through difficult times and our heart is heavy and we're grieved over maybe something in our own life or something in someone else's life or some loss, a sorrow, a heartache, a burden, what does he say? He says, my soul weeps because of grief. Strengthen me according to thy word. That is, when you and I get in the Word, well, you say, well, how does that deal with my grief? Here's what happens. When you and I are grieved in our spirit and we're hurting about something, and we open the Word of God, here's what we'll discover. We'll be reminded that God loves us, that He cares for us, that He's personally interested in us. And you know what? No matter what I'm going through and how difficult it is, if I'm reminded from God's Word that He loves me, He cares, He's walking with me through this, my grief is going to turn to a sense of peace and joy because that is the power of the Word of God. Psalm 119. And let's look at the 111th verse of Psalm 119. And I want you to notice something he says here in this particular verse. He says, I have inherited thy testimonies forever, for they are the joy of my heart. He says, for example, he talks here about the Bible being testimonies and so forth and calls it different things and statutes and laws. He says, I have inherited thy testimonies forever, for they are the joy of my heart. When you get down on yourself and things are not doing too well, listen, you get in the Word of God and begin to read. And here's what happens. You can't stay in the dumps and stay in the Bible at the same time. You get in the Word of God and you begin to read of God's love for you and His care and His provision, His watch care over you and what He's willing to do in your life. When you begin to read how great God is and how He works, you know what's going to happen? Your sadness is going to turn to joy because you realize this God is living on the inside of you. And this is why when Paul talks about peace and joy, and he says, rejoice always, rejoice always, rejoice always. Why? Because we have a relationship with God. When we understand what He says and how He operates in our life, we're going to have a joy no matter what. You say, but now, wait a minute. I'm going through the most difficult, trying time of my life. I understand that. How in the world can I have joy when I'm going through these very difficult times in my life? Here's what happens. When you have a relationship with Jesus Christ, no matter what you're going through, somehow there is a deep sense of abiding joy. There is a joy that's unspeakable. There's a joy that's indescribable. There is a joy that is beyond being man-made. It's not manufactured by anything that we do. It's not mind over matter. It is the gift. Listen, it is the gift of God. When you and I begin to search the Scriptures and say, Lord, what are you saying to me at this particular time in my life? What is He saying? He will say exactly what you and I need. When you and I get familiar with the Word of God and realize this is a treasure, it doesn't make any difference what's happening. There is a way to live joyous. Listen, I don't mean that you may necessarily be happy on the outside, but deep down inside there's this awesome sense of abiding assurance. This joy that the God who loves you is with you, walking you through this, no matter what it is. Well, when I think about that, I think about what he says in the 119th Psalm also in verse 165. Look at that. 165th verse. We're getting toward the outside of it now. 165th verse. Listen to what he says. Psalm 119 now, same psalm. He says, "Those who love thy law have great peace, and nothing causes them to stumble." One of the benefits of reading the Word of God is peace. Remember what the Apostle Paul said in Philippians 4? He says, there is a peace that surpasses all human understanding. That's the nature of that peace. Remember what Jesus said about it? He said, "My peace I give unto you, not as the world gives, give unto you. Let not your heart be troubled, neither let it be afraid." How in the world can I have peace when I'm going through difficulty and turmoil and hardship and pain? I'll tell you again, my friend, Almighty God puts places of peace in your heart. It's like this stream that runs at a deeper level than your life. You can't put your finger on it. You just know that no matter what you see and what you hear, there is this awesome sense of godly assurance that comes into your life. That's why he says it surpasses all human understanding. And this is why you and I can walk through the stormiest times of our life. When the bottom drops out, the sides cave in, the top falls in, and you think, "Where in the world are my friends?" And all hell breaks loose in your life, and yet somehow you are sturdy. You are steady, you're established, you're immovable. There's a perseverance, there's an endurance. You don't budge, nothing works, nothing hinders. Why? Because there's a peace that passes all understanding. What does he say? "Those who love thy law have great peace, and nothing will cause them to stumble." I think so many people who are going through difficulty and hardship, they go everywhere but to the right place. This is the source book. This is a fountain of benefits. No matter what I need for my life and living in my life, whatever the situation may be, I know that someplace in this blessed book, the Bible, there is going to be a source of strength and help no matter what. I want to read you a little quote that came to me over the internet this week from a very, very famous attorney who has been made very, very famous recently. Here's what he said. He said, "Before court appearances, my sources of strength are Bible verses committed to memory that I repeat quietly to myself. My all-time favorite, always said silently several times before standing up in a courtroom, is, 'I can do all things through Christ who strengthens me.' That simple verse brings a sense of calm and peace and perspective." Now, I don't know about you, but I wouldn't want to be on the other side of a man who believes that much about the Bible or believes that much about God. He says, "Before I stand up in a courtroom, I say I can do all things through Christ who strengthens me." Now, all of us go through situations on your job, in your home, in your school, whatever it might be, where there are those moments of great turmoil or churning that goes on. Does God expect us just to move along like the world does and wring our hands and throw little tantrums within ourselves? "God, where are you?" He says, "There's a peace that passes all human understanding." The best source of peace I know is not among your friends. The best source of peace I know is not even among counselors, though they're important. The best source of peace I know is to open this book, get on your knees before God, and tell God, "Lord, I need you. Speak to my heart." Now listen carefully. God is a Father who loves you and me unconditionally. Let me ask you a question. I trust that all of you parents love your children. If you don't, you ought to. But let's say that you do. If your son or your daughter came to you and they were in great turmoil, I mean, they were really just having a difficult time and everything was wrong. And I mean, they were weeping and crying and desperate. And they said to you, "I just need you to say something to me, Dad. Just say something to me, Mom." How many of you would say, "Not saying anything"? You wouldn't dare do that. You'd say, "Son, what do you need? How can I help you?" Now listen, here's what I want you to understand. God our Father is not about to withhold anything from you and me that is good for us. And so therefore, when we're going through difficulty and hardship and we need a sense of divine peace, godly peace, we need for God to quieten our soul and quieten our spirit and quieten our innermost being. What is he going to do? If you and I will get in the Word, is exactly what he's going to do. He is going to give us He's going to give us something from His Word that's going to quieten our spirit and calm us down. A peace that passes all understanding. Turn to Hebrews chapter 4. If we read this verse several times, but some I want to keep bringing you back to for a reason. Hebrews chapter 4, look if you will, in that 12th verse, you remember what he says? He says, the Word of God is alive, it's active, sharper than any two-edged sword, piercing as far as the division of soul and spirit, of both joints and marrow, able to judge the thoughts and the intentions of the heart. Listen, sometimes we think, God, I don't know how to think. I don't know what to think about this. I don't know how to feel about myself. I don't understand what's going on inside of me. Here's what he says. He says the Word of God is like a mirror. When you and I begin to read the Word of God, searching to know what's going on inside of us, the Word of God is like a mirror. It mirrors our sins. It mirrors our good deeds as well. It mirrors our confusion, the purpose for our, a reason for our confusion. The Word of God is like, he says, it's like a mirror. It divides all the way down soul and spirit. And he says, we begin to understand the true intentions and the true thoughts of our heart. Turn back to Psalm 119, verse 9 through 11. Look at this. Again here, one of the benefits of reading God's Word. Here's what he says it'll do. He says it will protect us when we're tempted. Look at this. Verse 9 through 11 of Psalm 119. How can a young man keep his way pure? By keeping it according to the Word. What does the Word of God say? With all my heart I have sought thee. Do not let me wander from thy commandments, thy statutes, thy laws, thy principles, thy word. Thy word have I treasured in my heart, that I may not sin against God. You see, when you fill your mind continually with the Word of God, what does he do? He builds up resistance to sin. He builds up an innocence of strength. When you and I are pondering the Word of God and meditating on the Word of God, what does he do? He sharpens our antennas. We're able to see things coming down the track before they ever get to us. He says, thy word have I hid in my heart that I may not sin against God. And what happens is it also sharpens our conscience so that things that did not used to bother us will now bother us because they need to bother us to keep us pure and holy in his sight. Look, if you will, in Psalm 19, not 119, but just 19. Listen to what he says. Not only, for example, to keep us from sinning, but when we do fall and falter away from God, here's what he says will happen. It'll bring us back to God. Look at this. Psalm 19, verse 7. The law of the Lord is perfect, complete. It's adequate, restoring the soul. The testimony of the Lord is sure, making wise the simple. What is he saying to us? Simply this. That is, you and I begin to read the Word of God, what happens? A person gets under conviction and their soul is restored. That is, God brings us back to himself through his precious Word. The awesome benefits of God's Word. Look, if you will, in Psalm 119 now again. And look, if you will, in verse 49. Psalm 119, look, if you will, in verse 49. Listen to what he says here. He says, remember the Word. Remember the word to thy servant. God, remind me of what you said. He says, in which thou hast made me hope. He says, one of the benefits of reading the Word of God is hope. And when a person is hopeless, when you feel hopeless about something, you look out there in the future and everything looks hopeless. The best thing you can do, listen, is don't ponder the future. Don't ponder what may happen. Don't ponder what may not happen. Get in the Word of God to see what God says about what's going on in your life. You say, well, you know what? I don't know where to read. Come into that later. But listen, what I want you to notice is this. How we handle the Word of God will be determined by the value we place on the benefit that comes out of it. I've listed a group of things, a whole bunch of things already, the way that you and I can benefit from the Word of God. And when you feel hopeless, that is a horrible feeling. It is a very defeating feeling to feel hopeless that nothing's going to change, things are going to always be the same. You get in the Word of God, what does it do? He reminds us that he's God. He reminds us that he's in charge. He reminds us that he's sovereign. He reminds us that you and I are not victims of anything and victims of anybody, that our God who lives on the inside of us is more than adequate to see us through, guide us, develop us, establish us, keep us, protect us, supply our needs, no matter what. And you know what happens, friend? I'll tell you, there's nothing that will up your hope level like getting in the Word of God. Well, let me give you just one more. Look, if you will, in 1 Peter chapter 2. 1 Peter chapter 2, look at it, if you will, and the verse, second verse. Because, and I want to say this now and I'll say it again, there is absolutely no way, it's absolutely impossible to grow in your Christian life unless you are continually being fed on the Word of God. Now listen to what he says in this passage. 1 Peter chapter 2, verse 1. Therefore, putting aside all malice and guile and hypocrisy and envy and all slander, like newborn babes, long for, desire the pure milk of the Word, that by it you may grow in respect to salvation. Now, when he says grow in respect to salvation, he doesn't mean read the Word of God and finally you'll just grow into being saved. Salvation is an act. Salvation is a decision we make. What he's saying here is, having been saved by the grace of God, you will grow in your salvation experience once you've been saved. Now, look what he says. Like newborn babes, long for the pure milk of the Word, that you may grow in it. Now, listen. How long is your body going to last? Till it dies. Short period of time. It could last moments, minutes, days, weeks, months, years. And it could last decades. You could live to be 100, 120. But eventually, it's going to die. And you know what? All those years, what are you doing? Feeding it. And you're going to put vitamins and minerals, and you feed it, and vitamins and minerals, and you feed it, and you exercise to keep this thing alive and keep it going. How long is your spirit going to last? Forever. Isn't it amazing? We wouldn't dare miss feeding this thing that's not going to last long, and we neglect feeding the part of us that's going to last forever. You mark this down. You cannot. You will not. It is impossible to live a godly life without feeding upon the Word of God. Remember what Jesus said? He said in his prayer, we're to pray, give us this day our daily bread. God, and he says, man shall not live by bread alone, but by every word that proceeds out of the mouth of God. God has given us this book to feed on. This is a smorgasbord. I mean, you can't go in any restaurant and get any kind of meal that can match this from Genesis to Revelation. I mean, we've got it all right here. And every single, listen, everything your spirit and soul need, every vitamin, every mineral, so to speak, and spiritually, it's all right here. And you know what? You don't have to go to the drugstore. You don't have to go to the grocery store. You don't have to go anywhere. Just get on your face or get on your knees and sit in your chair and begin. Listen, feed on the Word of God. As newborn babes desire the sincere milk of the Word. Now, let me ask you a question. How do you think is the best way to teach your children to read the Word of God? How? It's real simple. Here's the way you teach your children to read the Word of God. Before they even know what a Bible is, pull it out. Let them see you reading this so early in life they can't ever remember their mother or father when they didn't read the Word of God. Another thing you can do is at nighttime before your children go to sleep, you go in that room, you kneel down by the bed, and you open the Word of God. Now, whether it's a Bible story or whatever you want to read them, it doesn't make any difference. You know what? Here's what happens. In that child's mind, what you do is you grant them one of the greatest gifts you can give your children. And that is, at nighttime, the last thing you do before you go to bed, this book, the Word of the Living God, you want to read a little bit of it. You may not read much, but you want to read a little bit. That is, you just want to go to bed having feasted. In other words, this is the best night snack I know of. There's not a thing in the world that you can come up with that'll satisfy you through the night. And I'll tell you something else. It'll never give you indigestion. Now, some of you may feel like the way God convicts you is a big case of indigestion. Well, that may be true. One thing about this, it satisfies the heart, calms the soul and the spirit. There's something about this book that absolutely there's nothing in existence that will do the same thing for you. The benefits of the Word of God. I want to say to you, you cannot, you will not. It's absolutely impossible. There's no way in the world you're going to live a Christian life without feasting on the Word of God, because that's why He gave it to us. He gave it to us in order to live by it. We come up with situations and circumstances and relationships and difficulties every single day of our life. What are we going to do about this? What are we going to do about that? If you stay in the Word of God, He'll make you a very wise person. When you get in God's Word, you're going to grow in your wisdom and understanding. You're going to know exactly what to do. Now, I've just given you just a little idea, just a short idea, of some of the benefits of reading God's Word. And looking in the Scriptures, searching the Scriptures, here's what you're going to find. This book is going to be transformed into no longer a book, but a fountain. An ever-flowing fountain of information, of encouragement, of help, of truth, of wisdom, of guidance, and love, and peace, and joy, and contentment you're not going to find any other place. Nothing in the world to match it. That's why every single one of us, listen, ought to wear it out. Wear it out reading it. Mark it up, dirty it up, color it up, whatever you want to do. Every once in a while I'll see somebody's Bible got green, yellow, orange, red, and I think, my goodness. And I think now they got to have rainbow Bibles. They got all these colors. Listen, it's not what color you put in there. It's what color it's working in your life. God wants pure hearts. And how do we have a pure heart? We get in the Word of God and God begins to work in our life. Now, what I want to do is to give you some simple ideas about how to use this book. We've said now, these are the benefits of it, some of them. How do I use this book? And so most all of us here have one in our hand, and if you have one in your hand, then I just want to give you a few suggestions. And, you know, when you think about how we use this, of course, let me ask you, what's the first thing you must do to benefit from the Bible? Read it. Absolutely correct. Now, somebody says, well, the two things people ask about most is, first of all, they ask the question, when should I read it? When should I read it? And the second question is, they ask the question, well, how should I read it? Well, here's what I'd say to someone, and there's no answer that fits everybody. When should you read the Bible? You tell me. When should you read it? Daily. That's when you read the Bible. What did Jesus say? Give us this day. He didn't say give us this week, month, year. He said give us this day our daily bread. We read the Bible daily. And so you say, well, I don't have to read it daily. No, you don't. Next time you decide you're not going to read the Bible daily, then I'll tell you what you do. You fast that day and see what happens. Just fast. In other words, I don't have time to read the Bible. I don't have time to eat. You know what? Bible reading would absolutely skyrocket among the church. And you see, you have time to sit down and eat three meals a day or when I'm on the run or whatever it might be. You do have time to eat. You know what? If you don't have any other time to eat, pull it out of the dinner table, lay it on the table, and just read it. Read it to each other and your family. Read the Word of God every day. You can't give me any reason under God's heaven for not reading this book every day. Listen, read it daily and read it consistently. Not every once in a while, but read it daily. You know when most people read the Bible? I'll tell you. When trouble comes. Oh, let's see what... You know what? It's like going to the doctor. When do you go to the doctor? When you're feeling fantastic? No. You go to the doctor when you're not feeling good. People get in the Word of God when they can't figure out what in the world to do and their friends haven't told them what's right. So they have a problem. They get in the Word of God. You read it. Listen, you read it daily. You read it consistently. Now, how do you read it? Somebody says, well, just any old way to read the Bible. No, listen. You read it carefully. You read it prayerfully. You read it expectantly. You're expecting God to say something to you. You read it prayerfully. This is God. Listen, this is God's book. If I took this Bible and just ripped it apart and threw the pages all over here, you'd say, well, that's a very irreverent way to treat the Word of God. Because, you see, you know the value of it. We wouldn't do that. You read it prayerfully. You read it consistently, daily, expectantly. You read it anticipating God to say something in your life. You say, well, how much Bible should I read? Well, you know what? That's up to you. Some people say, well, Some people say, I read through the Bible every year. Wonderful. Let me say this. You can read through the Bible every year. The issue is the Bible getting in you and through you during that time? Because, you see, if you can read the Bible all the way through, which will certainly give you a good idea of what it's all about, but you may just want to read a passage, read a chapter, or you may want to read through a book. Let's start with a small book. For example, if you want to read the book of Philippians, just four chapters, you read one chapter a day. You know what? If you just read one chapter a day, it wouldn't take you long to get through the Gospels and long to get through the Epistles. You'd have the New Testament down, or the Psalms, for example. Some people read a psalm, since there are 31 Proverbs, they'll read one chapter of Proverbs every day, then go to the New Testament, go to the Old Testament. However you choose to read it, the issue is that you read it prayerfully, listen, consistently, daily, expectantly, expecting God to speak to your heart, say something to you that you know in your heart you need to hear. But you want to read it carefully. Just don't skip over words. Now, somebody says, well, I don't understand what that means, so I'm going to keep going. And what happens is, oftentimes they miss some of the most precious truths. You can read in different versions. You know, we got all kinds of versions today. And so some may be a little more simpler and easier for you to understand than others. But whatever it takes, read it. So the first thing you do with the Bible is what? Read it. The second thing you do is meditate on it. And you say, well, isn't meditation reading the same? No, it's not. And I want you to get the difference. So I'll just give you an example. Let me give you a verse. Let me give you a passage let's say that I want to meditate on this passage. Turn to the first Psalm, for example. Turn to Psalm 1. Psalm 1. Because meditation is not the same as just reading the Scripture. Meditation, I'm going to do more than just read it. Meditation requires something. I mean, real genuine meditating on the Word of God requires silence, stillness, concentration. And remember this, when you're meditating on the Word of God, you have zeroed in and you're looking for something and you're listening. Now, I'm going to give you just an example. Let's just read this first psalm since it's... I'm just going to read the first three verses of it just to give you an illustration here. How blessed is the man or the woman who does not walk in the counsel of the wicked, nor stand in the path of sinners, nor sit in the seat of scoffers. But his or her delights in the law of the Lord. In his law they meditate day and night. He will be like a tree firmly planted by streams of water, which yields its fruit in its season. Its leaf does not wither, and whatever he does, he prospers. Now, we could take the whole one, but just for time's sake, let me just take this and say, okay, let's suppose I read this and I think somehow God spoke to my heart, and I'm going to meditate on this passage. Here's what I'd do. I'd read this first verse again after I'd read that passage. Now, how blessed is the man who doesn't walk in the counsel of the wicked. I'd say, well, Lord, now, I want you to examine my heart, Father. Do I run with people who are wicked and vile? And do I like being with people who are sinful and sensual and idolatrous and dishonest and don't tell the truth? In other words, examine my heart. Father, speak to my heart. Lord, here's what you said. You said, blessed is the man who doesn't do that. Lord, am I missing some blessing in my life because of maybe who my friends may be or the people I run with? You said, no, stand in the path of sinners, no, sit in the seat of the scoffers. So I'd do the same thing with both of those. Then I'd come down this third verse. Of the second verse, and says, but his delight's in the law of the Lord. Then I'd say, Lord, do I really delight in your word? And then I'd have to ask myself, what does delight mean? How would I know whether I'm delighting in the word of God or not? Then I'd probably go back in the concordance and look at some, another word says delight, look up those verses, or I'd pull out a dictionary or something, or maybe a Bible dictionary, and look up the definition of delight. Now, what am I doing? What's happening is, this passage of Scripture that once was black print on white page, all of a sudden this thing's coming alive. Delight, he says, but he delights in the law of the Lord. God, do I really and truly delight? What is it I delight in most, Lord? Do I delight in somebody? Do I delight in things? God, what is it that I delight in the most? You said, if I delight in your word, and you said, delight in your word, and also meditate day and night. What does meditation mean? It means reading it and thinking about it and concentrating on it and absorbing it and pulling out of it the meaning of it. I'm meditating on it. I'm looking for God. I'm looking for God's ways. I'm looking for God's promises. I'm looking for His laws. I'm looking for His principles. Meditating on your word. Lord, how much do I really meditate? Do I just read through your word, just looking for something that'll help me for the moment? Am I really looking for you, Lord? Am I just looking for something for myself? Do I want to find out what you're like? Am I in love with you to the point, Lord, that I'm going to meditate on your word so I can find out what you're like and deepen my relationship with you? Do I care enough about you that I want to find out what really is involved in meditating upon your word? Then, Lord, you said that if I would do that, I'd be like but you said, Lord, day and night. Now, Lord, did you really mean day and night? What do you mean when you say meditate day and night? Do you mean that I'm to start the morning in your word? Do you mean that I'm to end the day in your word? If that's true, then God, maybe I don't always do that. Lord, you said to delight myself, that is, that I'm to be satisfied and contented, and I'm to be joyous and happy about your word, and I'm to be in that looking and searching and reflecting upon it. That's what meditation is all about, reflecting upon it, and sometimes just repeating it back to you and repeating this verse back to you and asking you questions and telling you I don't understand, and what are you trying to say to me? And then, Lord, you said, you made this promise. You said, if I do that, I'll be like a tree firmly planted by streams of water. Well, if I were a tree, where would I want to be? I'd want to be by the stream of water. Plenty of moisture, leaves always green, fruit's going to be there in its season. And you said firmly planted. That means I got a firm foundation. And what's going to make a firm foundation? Let's see, what did you say? You said, if I meditate on the word day and night, if I feed myself with enough of the word, if I get established in the Word, then my roots are going down deep. I'm going to be able to tap that water. I'm going to be refreshed in my soul, in my spirit. I'm going to be strong when the winds blow, not going to blow me over. And Lord, you said not on that. You said, which yields its fruit in its season. That is, my life will be more profitable. My life will be more fruitful if I do what? Now, you said, if I delight in your word and meditate. It's not enough just to delight in it, but if I delight in it, I will meditate. Therefore, I'm going to be strong. I'm going to be fruitful. And then, Lord, wait a minute. You said, whatever I do will prosper. God, do you mean to tell me that if I get in your word daily and I meditate upon it and I draw from it and I drink from it and I eat from it and I feast on it and I meditate on it and it becomes a vital part of my life, that you're going to prosper every aspect of my life? Yes. Yes. You know what's happened? That black print has suddenly become a fountain of awesome knowledge and understanding and promises and joy and hope and contentment and peace. Listen, this God of mine says, if I will meditate upon His word day and night, delight myself in it, which will end up delighting myself in Him, here's what He'll do. Make me strong, make me fruitful, prosper in every aspect of my life. Now let me ask you a question. How many of you don't want that for your life? Every single one of us does. You know what? That's just one part of one psalm. When I think about the treasure that's in this book, when I think about it, that's just one part. That's not even a whole psalm. That's just, really, you could just take one or two of those verses. Now, which leads me to say, how much do you read when you meditate? Here's how much you read. You read till you know that God wants you to stop right there. You know what happens to this book? All of a sudden, this book is no longer a book. It is a gold mine of endless, fathomless treasure that God can use to strengthen you, deepen you, and enable you to walk through any difficulty, trial, hardship, or heartache in life. No matter what it is. We could just go on all day about meditation. Let me just say this one last thing about it. You listen and say amen. Amen. The most important act today, tomorrow, next month, next year, till the day you die, and on the day you die, the most important act in your life as a believer is meditation upon the Word of God. Because prayer and meditation is the event, the act in your life that will, listen, the most powerful transforming force in your life that will enable you to face every single aspect in life and every difficulty in life and every hardship in life, no matter what, and come out victorious every single time. It is the most important thing you do. So number one, reading the scriptures. Number two, meditating upon the Word of God. Number three, studying the Bible. Now, this is where I lose most of you, I'm afraid. Studying the Word of God, my goodness, I don't understand it. You know when people tell me the reason they don't read the Bible, they don't understand it? How do you start understanding the Bible? You start reading it, meditating upon it. And then what happens? When you study the Bible, you may study one word. For example, you could just take one word here, delight. What does that mean? Or what does he mean when he talks about prospering? Or what is he talking about waiting upon the Lord? Nothing so excites me as for God to bring some word to my mind and I start using the trail. Just get on the trail and just move all the way from Old Testament, New Testament. How many things, different things that God said about a particular word? Let's say that you're going through some particular trial. Let's say that somebody has really wronged you and you know that you need to forgive them, but it's very difficult. Well, what do? You say, God. Now, what did you say about forgiveness? Let's say, what did you say in the Sermon on the Mount? So you turn to the Sermon on the Mount, you read about forgiveness, and then what do? You get your concordance out, and you look up all these words on forgiveness. And you know what's going to happen? God is going to show you how to handle that unforgiving spirit. He's going to show you how to relate to that other person. So you can study by words. You can study a chapter. You can study a book of the Bible. What's the theme, for example, of Philippians? It's joy. What's the theme of Colossians, for example? It's Christ. And you and I could just go all the way through the scriptures, and certain books have, all the books have different themes in them. And you can do it by theme, or you can do it by book, or whatever it might be. You don't just read across the surface. You meditate on it. You study the Word of God. So what's the first word? First thing we're going to do is what? Read it. Second thing, meditate upon it. Number three, study it. Now listen, when you study it, get your Bible dictionary. Get you a one-volume commentary if you need something to help you understand some words, for example. And you may get you a good concordance, of course. In other words, you can have the best study Bible in the world. It doesn't have enough in it. You can't put that much in one. And so one of the wonderful things that's happened today is that we have Bible software. And so right on your computer, for example, and I happen to have about three different kinds on mine, and if somebody brings up a word, I guarantee you, as fast as I can type that word, in a matter of less than 5 seconds, I can show you every single place in the Bible that word is. That's how fast it is. And so today we have the most awesome opportunities of studying the Bible. Now, you parents need to get this in your heart. Listen, your kids, they want games for their computer, and they want all kinds of stuff for their computer. Get them some Bible software. Get them something that'll help them to study the Word of God. And you say, son, now listen, tonight I want you to take this word. I want you to take the word and let's say, for example, if you want to give him something, let's say like love, give him something simple or whatever it might be. Now, I want you to bring up every word in the Bible, or let's say just in the book of John Or let's say you say, for example, I want you to just pull up Believe and the book of John, and I want you to tell me what you've learned about believing just reading these verses. You know what? Let me tell you something. When I think about the privileges that parents have to instruct and deepen and establish their children today and the things that are absolutely available to do that, it's mind-boggling what you have the privilege of doing. And what do? We give our kids all kind of junky stuff to help them enjoy. Listen, they're living in a world that's opposed to them, that wants to abort them before they're born and abuse them when they're born. And listen, we need to give them something that will protect them no matter what. And the truth is, we've got it. It's there for the asking. Turn that computer, not into a worldly game, but to a godly game, instructing them, deepening their minds and hearts with the things of God. Then we'll see something happen to these kids. So first of all, you got to read it. Secondly, you're going to do what? Meditate on it. Number three, study it. Now, fourth thing is major. Believe it. If you don't believe it, none of those other things are going to work. You've got to believe it. Now turn, if you will, to Hebrews. I've given you this verse before, but I give it to you again. I want you to get this in your heart. Look, if you will, in Hebrews chapter 4. Listen to what he says now. Hebrews chapter 4, verse 1 and 2. He says, therefore, let us fear, lest while a promise remains of entering his rest, any one of you should seem to have come short of it. That is, for example, God's made promises to his Old Testament saints, and he says, for indeed we've had good news preached to us, just as they also. But the word they heard did not profit them because it was not united or mixed with faith in those who heard it. If you don't believe it, it's not going to work. You say, well, how would I believe the word of God? Say somebody's, for example, you're an agnostic, and you say, yeah, I don't believe that. How am I going to start believing it? Now, this won't sound very rational to you, but I guarantee you it'll work. If you don't believe this, you know how to start believing it? This is the power of God's word. You start reading it. You say, well, you mean to tell me if I just read it, I'm going to believe it? You start reading it and see what happens. The Spirit of God will work through his word. Believing it is absolutely essential. The next thing, and I won't spend time there, the next thing that's important is this, applying it. If you don't apply it, here's what you do. When you and I read the word of God and we don't obey what he tells us, we don't apply it, here's what happens. Watch this. Here's what happens. God brings you to a truth. He says, here's what I want you to do. You can't get past it. You know why? Why is God going to give you greater knowledge, greater understanding, greater wisdom, greater insight into his word when you haven't done the last thing he told you to do? And so here's what happens. We wonder, why haven't I grown in my spiritual life? And some people like spiritual pygmies. They get saved, and you know what? They're as tall as they ever get. Why? Because they won't do the first thing God says do. Following salvation is baptism. I'm here to tell you, you will never understand the deep things of God. You'll never understand the ways of God. You'll never get a glimpse of what God's really like unless you do the last thing he told you to do. And when a person refuses to be baptized, what they're saying is, I refuse to do the second basic thing that I should do now that I've been saved, and that's to be baptized and bear witness of the fact that Jesus Christ has saved my life. I'm here to tell you, my friend, what happens is, the failure to apply the truth, the mind gets cloudy. The walk gets weak. And what happens is our fruit is absolutely dried up. Reading and studying and meditating upon the Word of God is absolutely essential for us to do and become the person God wants us to be. Now, to apply it requires some things. It requires courage. Sometimes God says, here's what I want you to do, and it scares us to death. It requires courage. The second thing it requires, is discipline. There's some things that I'm sure that God has told all of us, here's what I want you to do. And you know what? We lasted 3 days. And we're right back where we were. Discipline. I remember something that Dr. Ofer told me, his father told him when he was just a young lad. That is, discipline and not desire determines a person's destiny. Discipline and not desire determines a person's destiny. That is, the thing that really makes a difference of how God uses us and what happens in our life is that we become disciplined. Whatever is required of us, whatever God is requiring of us, that's what we do. We lay aside the easy things and do the things that are difficult, and those things that are difficult after a while become not so difficult. Discipline, not desire, determines a person's destiny. We have a whole world of people who are floating around out there thinking that somehow God's just going to bless them if they'll just pray a little bit. I talked to a person yesterday, deeply, deeply, deeply in debt. Last year at this time, had plenty of money. Now deeply in debt. You know what they did? Violated God's law. When I talked to them about principles of Scripture, about finances, didn't know anything about any financial principles. I happen to know this person goes to Bible studies, and this person, the Bible is worn and torn. No understanding of biblical principles. I'm here to tell you, you can't just read the Bible to feel good. You've got to listen. God wants us to read the Bible to listen, to understand who He is, fall in love with Him, and let Him begin to work in our life. And I'm simply saying this. This book is a treasure. It benefits us in every single way. You've got to read it. You've got to meditate on it. Study it at times in your life. Believe it. Apply it to your heart. And the last thing is this. If you really want to get a thrill out of the Bible after you've done those other things, what's the last thing, a very important thing? You share it. You share it with someone else. And here's what happens. No one profits in the sharing like you do. When you begin to share the Word of God, I don't mean just give some little dilly testimony. I'm talking about you saying, let me tell you about this passage God spoke to my heart in. Here's what God's doing in my life according to His Word. When you begin to share the Word of God with someone else, what happens is you get stronger. When you say, let me tell you about this verse. Let me tell you, I was reading the other day, and I got to that point, and that's as far as I could get. When it comes to meditation, there have been times when I have read the same passage for 2 weeks and sometimes even more. Back to the same passage every morning. I'd want to move on. No, back to the same passage. Why? Here's why. If God keeps bringing you back to the same passage in your meditation, it's because, listen, it's because you're postage stamp deep in that verse. And then you may get about a half inch deep and you keep coming back. You know what God's doing? He's going to take you to the core of that verse, what He intends for that verse to say to you at that moment in your life. He wants to keep you there until it just springs forth and you find out what God is trying to say. And sometimes here's something else I've discovered. When God knows that you and I get into face a difficulty in our life and we don't know it, we can't know it, we have no earthly idea. He may bring you to a passage of Scripture a month before, a week before, or 2 days before, or the day before, or that morning. And somehow you just know, God, what in the world are you saying to me? You know what that is? Here's what I've learned. Oftentimes, it's God's warning of something that's coming. And listen, here's an expression of His love. He gets you in that passage, won't let you get out of it for 2 or 3 weeks or 2 or 3 days. He knows what's coming. He knows that you need that principle. You need that truth. You need it etched in your mind. You need it etched in your heart so that when it hits you, you won't even budge. You walk into your boss and he tells you, you know, we can't use you anymore. That's it. You'd been in a passage of Scripture over here in Philippians, and you've been reading Philippians 4:19, thinking, God, well, you know, I don't have any big needs right now in my life, but you keep bringing me back. My God shall supply all your needs according to His riches and glory, and He keeps bringing you back that passage. You walk in, and your boss says, the job is over. You're going to say, oh, what am I going to do? No, you're not. You know what you're going to say? You're going to say, thank you, Jesus. Thank you for the warning. You have already established me in the truth that you're going to take care of me no matter what. There's no book in the world like this one. When you and I, listen, when we read it, we meditate upon it, we study it, we believe it, we apply it, and we share it, you know what happens? We become living, walking treasure houses. We become so wealthy in the things that matter. Listen, money can't buy the wealth that you and I have. Death can't take it away. It's eternal wealth. And you know what? You've got the bank in your hand. And all I wanted to do in this whole message is to hope and pray that God would help you to understand the most valuable thing you own is the treasure of the Word of God. It is the only Word that's going to get you through some circumstances in life. My, how you can enrich your children and your grandchildren by letting them see you read it, hear you read it, talk about the Word of God, handle the Scripture. Let them see you down by the bed. Let them hear you reading from God's Word. You say, well, they won't even understand it that early. You know what? That's not your problem. You know what? They won't understand some things. My kids, listen, I read it to them before they ever even understood what this was. And I read it to them when they'd ask, well, what does that word mean? What does that mean? You know what? It becomes a part of their life. It's just as much a part of their life. Clothes they wear, shoes they have. You know what? The Word of God ought to be like a good old wonderful pair of comfortable shoes. Man, you feel wonderful in the Word. You should listen. Use your Bible until it gets so comfortable it lays right in your hand. You can flip to the things that you want to look at. Mark, listen, I have mine marked up. You can mark yours up any way you want to, but I mark mine red verses and things that I want to look at and remember, and some things that I sometimes can't remember exactly where they are. I can know where they are on the page. That's the only thing I don't like about a new Bible. I think, am I going to be able to find that as quick as I want to? Listen, you ought to be more familiar with this than anything else in your life. You ought to be more familiar with your Bible than anything else in life. Because, listen, we have to live by it, die by it, and be judged by it. Most important thing in all of your life. Father, we love you and praise you and thank you for your word. Pray the Spirit of God will sink this message deep. Every parent who cares anything at all about their children will take to heart what they've heard. All of us who are adults, young people, college students, wherever we are in life. Remember that you said we're to pray, give us this day our daily bread. Not just something that has wheat in it, but that which has truth in it, the Word of God. For we ask it in Jesus' name. Amen.
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0: Do you think the resurrected Christ ever gets tired? The resurrected Christ can never be tired, because the resurrected Christ is not limited by a physical body like you and I have. So, it's interesting, he said, I'm going away, but if I go away, I'll come back through the power of the Holy Spirit. And so you and I are indwelt with the very person of the Lord Jesus Christ through the Holy Spirit, living on the inside of us. He says we are to live out of that internal, inexhaustible resource who is Christ. I haven't fully learned that, but hallelujah, I'm learning it. And I want you to learn it. He is our strength, not us. He is our strength.
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0: If you had the power to change your appearance, would you use it? I hear you laughing. That means some of you would. Well, what would you change? Would you change your size, your shape, your weight, color of your hair, color of your eyes? Would you have a tummy tuck? Would you have a facelift? What would you do? Well, I've got some wonderful news for you. And that is that you're going to have something better than a facelift or a tummy tuck. You're going to have a body lift. And it's not going to cost you one copper penny. Because when Jesus Christ resurrects your body, believe me, you're going to be the best looking thing you have ever been in your whole lifetime. You can bet that life on that. Well, that's what the Bible teaches us. And so I want you to turn, if you will, to 1 Corinthians chapter 15. And the title of this message is Our Bodily Resurrection, a Divine Essential. Why is it that our Lord has chosen to resurrect these bodies of ours? And oftentimes we think it's just because He loves us and He wants to do something good for us, but there's something more to it than that. And I want us to read, if you will, in this 15th chapter, which is Paul's explanation of the resurrection and what's going to happen to our physical bodies, and he certainly clarifies that for us here. I want us to read just a few verses of this passage, and beginning in verse 20, here's what he says. But now Christ has been raised from the dead, the first fruits of those who are asleep. For since by a man came death, that is through Adam, by a man, that is through Christ, also came the resurrection of the dead. For as in Adam all die, so also in Christ all shall be made alive, that is those who are in Christ. But each in his own order, Christ the first fruits, after that those who are Christ that is coming. Then comes the end, when he delivers up the kingdom to God and Father, when he has abolished all rule and all authority and power, for he must reign until he has put all the enemies under his feet. The last enemy that will be abolished is death. Now, I want us to understand what God has in mind in resurrecting your body and mine. And when you think about what the Scripture says about the resurrection and all the verses and all the times that Jesus referred to that, what I want us to see, first of all, here is this, that our bodily resurrection is directly related to God's purpose for mankind. What is His purpose? God's purpose for mankind is very clear. And that is, God has purposed to people a kingdom of those who would accept His grace, receive His love, worship Him, praise Him, and serve Him for eternity. God has purposed the people of kingdom with those who would receive His grace, accept His love, worship Him and praise Him, and serve Him for all eternity. And it's interesting through the Scriptures how often the Lord Jesus talks about the kingdom. For example, He says in Matthew chapter 6, He says, "Seek ye first the kingdom of God and His righteousness, and all these things shall be added to you." Remember what Jesus said to Pilate, and when they were discussing who He was? He said, "My kingdom is not of this world." Then on one occasion, Jesus said, "The Father has granted me a kingdom." And also when Jesus was giving John the revelation on the Isle of Patmos, He said, "Out of every tongue and tribe and nation and people,

purpose to people a kingdom with those who would receive His grace and His love and would worship Him and serve Him all the days of their life, big problem arose. And that is the problem of sin. In the Garden of Eden, God had placed a perfect man and woman into a perfect environment. He says, in fact, that He created us in His own image. And so there they were in a perfect location, a perfect environment. They could have lived in perfect harmony with God forever and ever and ever. And yet in their rebellion, they chose to rebel against God. In that rebellion, three things were the consequence. Number one, separation from God. Number two, the corruption of man's nature. And number three, condemnation of man unto death. So in three simple words, you can describe and wrap up the consequences of sin. Separation, corruption, and condemnation. Separation from God, corruption of the human nature, and condemnation unto eternal death is the consequence of every single person who sins against God. Now the Bible says, for all have sinned and come short of the glory of God. That means that every single one of us fall in the category of those who have been separated from God, corrupted in our nature, and living under the condemnation of eternal death. And when you think about the tragedy of it all, in Romans chapter 5, Paul said, therefore, just as through one man, that is Adam, sin entered into the world, and death through sin, and so death spread to all men because all have sinned. So everyone falls in the category of those who, separated from God, corrupted in their nature, living under the condemnation of death. Now, we understand what it means to be separated from God. That is, we have no fellowship with Him, no intimacy with Him, no relationship with Him. But what about this idea of corrupted in our nature? Turn, if you will, to Ephesians chapter 2, and you will describe here a description of a corrupt nature. Listen to this, what he says. Chapter 2, verse 1, and you were dead in your trespasses and sins, in which you formerly walked. This is a corrupt nature. Now watch this. Walked according to the course of this world, according to the prince of the power of the air, of the spirit that is now working in the sons of disobedience. This is a corrupt nature. Among them also, he says, we too all formerly lived in the lust of our flesh, indulging the desires of the flesh and of the mind, and were by nature children of wrath, even as the rest. That is a corrupt nature. If you go back one book to Galatians chapter 5, and Paul will describe it another way, beginning, if you will, in verse 19. The deeds of the flesh, the corrupt nature that we have are evident, which are immorality, impurity, and sensuality. Idolatry, sorcery, enmity, strife, jealousy, outbursts of anger, disputes, dissensions, he says, and factions. Envious drunkenness, he says, carousing, and things like these, of which I forewarn you, that those who practice such things shall not inherit the kingdom of God. That is man's humanness. That is his corrupt nature. And so the problem here is this. What does God do? How does He people His kingdom with those who are separated because of their sin, corrupt in their very nature, bent away from God, and under the condemnation of death? Not only that, if you'll turn to the 6th chapter of 1 Corinthians, look there for a moment if you will, you'll see something that Paul said very clearly. Made no mistake about it. He said, people who have this lifestyle, that is, people who are unrighteous, that is, people who rejected Jesus Christ, listen to what he says beginning in verse 9 of 1 Corinthians 6. He says, oh, do you not know that the unrighteous shall not inherit the kingdom of God? Do not be deceived, neither fornicators, nor idolaters, nor adulterers, nor effeminate, nor homosexuals, nor thieves, nor the covetous, nor drunkards, nor revilers, nor swindlers shall inherit the kingdom of God. And we just read a few moments ago in Galatians chapter 5, in those verses, that those who practice such things will not inherit the kingdom of God. Now here is seemingly a dilemma. Here is God who purposed from the very beginning to establish a kingdom, that he would people that kingdom with those who would receive His grace, accept His love, praise Him, worship Him, and serve Him all the days of eternity, future, which means endless eternity. That is, God has a work for us to do when you and I get to heaven. But what's the problem? The problem is this. How does God place those who are corrupted in their nature, under the condemnation of death, separated from Him, into

to a perfect environment called heaven. When you read the 21st and the 22nd chapters of the book of the Revelation, you see that it says there's no darkness, no sin, no sickness, no tears. It is the absolute perfect environment that God intended for mankind. Revelation 21 and 22 is the epitome of God's gift of grace and goodness and love and eternal life to all of us. And you recall what Jesus said. He said, let not your heart be troubled. You believe in God, believe also in me. In my Father's house are many mansions. If it were not so, he said, I would have told you. I'm going to prepare a place for you. And if I go and prepare a place for you, I'll come again and receive you to myself, that where I am, there you may be also. What kind of place is this going to be? You read the Revelation 21 and 22. It is a place of holiness, absolute eternal bliss. It is a place of worship and work and service to God, an absolute perfect relationship and perfect fellowship with our Lord and also with one another. Well, how do you get people who are corrupted in their nature, separated from God, under the condemnation of death, to be able to live in such a perfect environment when their very nature is worldly, when everything about them is so totally other than what God has planned? Well, that's the dilemma. That's not a dilemma to God, but when you and I reason it out, think it out, rationalize it, any way you want to look at it, it is a problem. How does God get this worldly attitude and worldly spirit and worldly outlook on life? How does he get it transformed in such a fashion that you and I would one day be fit for the kingdom of God? What in the world is God up to? Well, when you look at the scriptures and you look at, notice, for example, what he says in this passage about the fact that Jesus Christ has been raised from the dead, then we know that Jesus Christ came into this world for a very specific reason. And so when you think about it, you think about it in this light, that our bodily resurrection is directly related to God's ultimate purpose, directly related to the problem that we have with this sinful, nature, which naturally has affected and contaminated and corrupted this physical body of ours. And so no matter what our body may look like and how well or how sick it may be, it is corrupted by the very presence of sin itself, and that's why this body will one day die. In fact, Jesus put it this way in the book of Hebrews. The Bible says it is appointed unto man once to die, and after this the judgment. The only way anyone could possibly escape death is the fact that Jesus Christ would come in your life and my life. If he came today, we would escape being buried. We would escape death as you and I know it. So here's the question. How does God, what must he do? Where does he begin to work? How does he people his kingdom when all of humanity was poisoned from the very fountainhead, which was Adam? Every man, every woman, every boy, every girl, every baby comes to this world, grows up. It doesn't take very long to realize there's something rebellious in the nature of humanity. There's something human about us that is so human and so rebellious we want our way, and people will live their entire life in spite of God's goodness and love to them and will reject God, reject the Bible, reject the church, reject the Lord Jesus Christ, and die in their sins. Evidence of the awesome rebellion in the human heart. The Bible says the heart is deceitful above all things and desperately wicked. Why? We come into the world with a nature bent away from God, separated from God by the choice of our sin, corrupted in our nature by our very nature itself, and then under the condemnation of death. The soul that sinneth, it shall die. The wages of sin is death. He says all the trees in the garden are available, but one is not. Eat of that tree and death's the penalty. And so what happens? Separation, corruption, eternal death, condemnation before God. How does God, what is he up to in this life, in your life, in my life? How does he get us into this kingdom? Well, first of all, God had to work in two areas. He had to work in the inner man and the inside of us, our soul, our spirit, our emotions, our mind, our conscience, our will. And secondly, he had to work on the outer man, this physical body. And so when you begin to look at the scriptures and you ask yourself the question, well, how did he do this? What did he do? Here's what he did. First of all, he decided to work on the inner man. God sent the Lord Jesus Christ to die on the cross. When he died on the cross, he paid your sin debt and mine in full. Stamped with his blood, paid in full. That meant that God justified, declared righteous every single guilty person who would accept him as their Savior.
That is, in the coming of Jesus Christ to the cross, he offered reconciliation to every single one of us. That is, any person who would accept him as the Son of God, any person who would believe that he's the Savior, any person who would believe that his death would pay for their sin, he would reconcile us unto himself, justify us, declare us no longer guilty, make us a child of God, make us a part of his family. What did that do? That settled the issue of separation. So once you receive the Lord Jesus Christ as your personal Savior, no longer separated. So that dealt with that issue. No longer separated because now we have been born again, born into the kingdom of God, born by our spirit into the family of God, and now we are sons and daughters of the living God. So step number one. Then he had to deal with this corrupt nature of ours. So what did he do? He says, for example, in 2 Peter, in that first chapter, speaking of this whole idea of the problem of our nature and how he was going to deal with it, here's what he said. He said, for example, for by these he's granted to us his precious and magnificent promises in order that by them you might become partakers of the divine nature, having escaped the corruption that's in this world. Here's what happened. When you trusted Jesus Christ as your personal Savior, not only did he forgive you of your sin, reconcile you unto himself, he gave you a new nature. Now, I know what you're thinking. You're saying, well, sometimes I act just like I used to act. Right? You certainly do. Why? You're still living in this same old body. You still have a will. You still have the privilege. Listen. You have the privilege and the power within you to walk according to this new nature, which is yours, or you can resort by an act of your will to go back to what you no longer are, but to act like what you used to be. The term born again, why do you think he used that? Because it means a new life, a new beginning, a new start, a new nature. Listen, a new spirit. A new destiny. Everything about the believer is new. Now, because we don't always experience it all, and because everything we have coming to us we don't get in this life, we think, well, you know, I've tried that and it didn't work. And oftentimes people backslide and they say, well, the Christian life doesn't work. Yes, it works. It's a matter of believing. Listen, not only trusting him to be your Savior, but also walking in faith that moment by moment, day by day, the Spirit of God who is within you will enable you to, listen, to live out the life that God has called you to live. Why? Because remember what his purpose is. God's predestined purpose is to people a kingdom of those who would receive his grace, love him, serve him, praise him, and worship him for all eternity. So God has committed himself to work on the inside of us. So in the coming of Jesus Christ at the cross, he dealt with the issue of separation, putting us into his family. In the coming of the Holy Spirit in your life and my life, giving us a new spirit, giving us a new nature, giving us a whole new outlook on life. Likewise, when he came and died on the cross, what did he do? The Bible says, listen, there is therefore now no condemnation to those who are in Christ Jesus. Our condemnation to eternal death was settled once and for all at the cross. So at the cross and the coming of the Lord Jesus Christ, here's what he did. He dealt with the big problem of getting us into the kingdom. He dealt with the first problem. The first problem is on the inside of us, the change of our nature, the change of our heart, so we would begin to think and act like God. Therefore, when a person says, well, I've been saved, and but you know, my feeling is that you get saved and you just sort of live out your life the way you want to. After all, you're going to get to heaven anyway. Remember this. God's purpose isn't just to save us. God's purpose for allowing you to be born. God's purpose for bringing you through life. God's purpose for working in your life daily. God's purpose for sending storm and pain and difficulty and hardships and trials. God's purpose for sending his love and goodness and mercy and kindness to you is to do what? God is in the process of doing what? He's in the process of preparing us. He is equipping us. He is getting us ready. But listen, he is getting us ready to live in his eternal kingdom. That's why he wants us to walk in holiness and righteousness. He doesn't want sin in our life. Why? Because where we are going is a very definite place where there is no sin, no sickness, no crying, no tears, no death. Death will have been finished once and for all. Sin will be over with once and for all. He's in the process of doing something in your life and my life every day. And what is he doing? Here's what he's doing. Listen, he is conforming us to the likeness of his Son. He says in Romans chapter 8 that God predestined you and me to be conformed to the likeness of his Son. That is the character of Jesus to be, listen, to be the character of every single one of us.
The whole issue of getting saved isn't just keeping us out of hell. The issue of God saving us, that He loves us so much, that He wants to give us the awesome privilege of being one of those who people His eternal kingdom, whereby you and I will be able to live in absolute eternal bliss beyond any human comprehension, any earthly description, forever and ever and ever. And if you and I could just get one little slight glimpse of what heaven's going to be like, listen, we'd turn our back on sin. We'd turn our focus upon the Lord Jesus Christ. We would spend our lives in sharing and preaching and teaching the gospel of Jesus Christ so that nobody would miss what you and I are going to be able to enjoy. But, okay, what about this physical body? We still have this body to deal with, and he says in the scripture that he's going to raise it up at the last day. Now, I don't think any of us can possibly comprehend all that has already happened to us already. We don't understand all. We're just experiencing the product. We're experiencing the fruit of forgiveness and reconciliation and justification. But we don't understand all that took place. But listen to what he says in Colossians chapter 1, verse 13. He says, "For he, that is God, delivered us from the domain or the authority of darkness and transferred us into the kingdom of his beloved Son." Now listen. Listen. Every single one of us who is a believer is already, we already have our citizenship in the kingdom of God. We're just not there yet. Now, on the one hand, we are in his kingdom spiritually, but not in the ultimate kingdom he's prepared for us. Probably the verse that best sums up what he's after is in, go back one book to Philippians. If you look in Philippians chapter 3 for a moment, and I want you to notice these two verses. Philippians chapter 3, verse 20. "For our citizenship," listen, not shall be, but is, "our citizenship is in heaven, from which also we eagerly wait for a Savior, the Lord Jesus Christ, who will transform the body of our humble state, like we are now, into conformity with the body of his glory by the exertion of the power that he has even to subject all things to himself." Here's what he says. He says these bodies of ours are going to be transformed, listen, conformed to the body of his glory. That is God's purpose, listen, to do what? People a kingdom. How does he deal with us? First of all, he deals internally with our soul, our spirit, the whole problem of sin and making us his children, giving us a new nature. Secondly, he has to deal with this body of ours because these bodies are sick. They become diseased, they become corrupt, and because sin has entered our life, the body was certainly affected by that, and so people just naturally die. They die of cancer, we say, they die of strokes, they die of heart attack, they die of all kinds of disease. And so somehow a person gets at a certain age and they say, "Well, I don't have much time left." Well, who says so? Or they'll say, "Well, you know, I'm just getting older and older, and I guess one of these days I'm just going to die." Or some people seemingly look to death early in life. It's just like part of life, and we think, well, that's just a natural, normal thing to happen. Well, I understand that. But on the other hand, I want you to see what God's purpose is here. God, listen, while God is not going to leave your body in its present appearance and state and substance, he is not going to leave it in the ground. Because the scripture says, Jesus said, "I'm going to raise it up. I'm going to raise these bodies up." Every single believer who dies in Christ Jesus will have a resurrection body. Now, I want you to notice what he says about this in this 15th chapter. And if you will turn there for a moment and let's look at some of these verses. We just saw that he says he's going to conform us to the body of Christ. And so that there's going to be a similarity there. And there's going to be a family likeness. But just how involved is that? I want us to look at several verses here. And because here's what Paul asked. Look, if you will, in verse 35. Because the Corinthians, listen, because in their Greek mind, this is the way they thought. They thought, now, salvation, yes. But this physical body, this matter we call body, is evil. And therefore, certainly, God isn't going to resurrect something like this evil body. And so he asked this question, verse 35, already beginning his argument. He says, "But someone will say, how are the dead raised? And with what kind of body do they come?" That is, they were arguing the issue that it could not be. And so when Paul answers, he answers rather strongly and firmly. He says, "You fool, that which you sow does not come to life unless it dies." Now,
when he said you fool, here's what he was saying. He's saying, listen, you're reasoning from this point that God cannot deal with the human body. You've left God out of the whole equation. The reason there's going to be a resurrection is because Jesus promised to raise these physical bodies. He was raised from the dead. We have all the evidence we need to assure us of a personal bodily resurrection. The same Christ who said three times, maybe you ought to just look at this. Go back to John chapter 6 for a moment. John chapter 6, and I want you to notice these three verses here. He said them very close. Sixth chapter, beginning in verse 40. For this is the will of my Father. Watch this. This is the will of my Father, that everyone who beholds the Son and believes in him may have eternal life, and I myself will raise him up on the last day. Would you not say that is a very clear, unmistakable promise of the Lord Jesus Christ, that God the Father, he says, God the Father, it is his will to raise up the body of every single believer. Look in verse 44. No one can come to me unless the Father who sent me draws him, and I will raise him up on the last day. And then, for example, in verse 54, he says, he who eats my flesh and drinks my blood, speaking of accepting him and making him a part of their life, has eternal life, and I will raise him up on the last day. I don't believe that that would be, have been said that often if it were not extremely important in the mind of our Lord that he understand that every single one of us is going to experience a bodily resurrection. Why? I'll tell you why. Because this body of ours, listen, the Bible says flesh and blood cannot inherit the kingdom of God. That's what he says, for example, if you'll notice in the 15th chapter and the 50th verse. Now I say this, brethren, that flesh and blood cannot inherit the kingdom of God, nor does the perishable inherit the imperishable. That is, he says, these bodies of ours, frail, natural, human, flesh and blood, he says, they're not going to inherit the kingdom of God, but I'm not going to leave your body in the earth. There is going to be a physical resurrection, and here's what I'm going to do. This is the way you're going to look, and this is how your body is going to be. And so, very important in the mind of Jesus that his hearers understand. There is going to be a resurrection, and Jesus says, I'm the one who is going to raise your body. If you've trusted Jesus Christ as your Savior, listen, when you die, whether you die young or whether you die very, very old, I can guarantee you on the basis of everything this book teaches, your physical body is coming out of the earth, not the way it went in there. There's going to be a resurrection. Your body is going to be transformed, conformed, and glorified like the body of the Son of God. So if you're one of those persons and you don't like the way you look now, just wait, because you've got something fantastic coming. The great physician is really going to give you a body lift. He's going to change everything about your body so that it is conformed to the likeness of the body of Christ. Now, what in the world is that like? Well, let's look at this 15th chapter for a moment, because I want you to notice several things here. And one thing you and I can rest assured of, this body, when it's resurrected and transformed, listen, it's going to be resurrected and transformed and suited for where it's going to spend eternity. Where is that? Revelation 21 and 22, it's going to spend eternity in heaven. Now, when God created the physical body as you and I have it, this physical body is equipped and prepared and able to live in this life. But the life to come, eternal life, listen, this physical body isn't fit. Therefore, he says, I promise you, I'm going to raise this body. Well, Lord, what's it going to be like? How am I going to look? What's going to be the substance of it? Well, look in this 15th chapter now, and I want you to notice several things. First of all, he says in verse 20 of the 15th chapter of 1 Corinthians, but now Christ has been raised from the dead, the first fruits of those who are asleep. Then if you'll notice in verse 23, but each in his own order, Christ the first fruits, after that those who are Christ that is coming. Now, why does he use an agricultural term here? Watch this. Here's the reason. For example, if you want to know what a crop's going to be like, what happens? The first reaping of the harvest gives you an idea what the rest of it's going to be. You get one truckload and you bring that in and you take a good bite of that apple, for example. You send the truck out the next time, you know what to expect. You know what he's saying? He says, listen, when you look at the body of the Son of God, he's the first fruits of the resurrection. That doesn't mean that he was the only person who was resurrected from the dead, because he raised Lazarus, for example, but Lazarus later died. Every person whom he raised later died. Now,
He says Jesus is the first fruits. That is, he says, if you want to see what the harvest is going to be like, look at the body of Jesus Christ. How did he come forth? Transformed, listen, resurrected, transformed, and glorified. A body unlike the body that died when they buried him from the cross. Now, look at this for a moment. I want us to go down these verses. He says so in verse 42. So also is the resurrection of the dead. Now watch this. When he says it, he's speaking of our physical bodies. He says it is sown a perishable body. What does he mean by that? Here's what it means. This body can get sick. It can, listen, all kinds of disease and sickness and injuries can come to this body. This body is going to age. It's going to get old and older. It's not going to be able to do at some point what it was able to do at 20 or 30 years of age. So he says it is sown a perishable body, diseased. But notice what he says. He says now when he raises it up, it's going to be raised imperishable. No disease, no sickness, and listen, no age as you and I think in terms of age. He says an imperishable body. He says it is sown in dishonor. It is raised in glory. That is, when the person dies, for the most part, people do not look as good as they did maybe at teenagers or 20s or 30s. And some people probably get a little better looking the older they get. But whatever, he says it's sown in dishonor. He says raised in glory. What does that mean? When he says raised in glory, I want you to think about a couple of things. For example, when Jesus Christ was raised from the dead, you'll remember that a couple of times when they saw him, they weren't quite sure that was Jesus. Now, I'm sure that part of that was the fact that they didn't expect him to show up, even though he'd been telling them that all along. And so they were surprised. But on the other hand, I want you to think about something. What did Jesus go through in those 33 years? Well, he grew up a perfect young man, and then he started his ministry. And he began his ministry. It wasn't very long, but what did he find? Persecution, hardship, heartache, turmoil. Everywhere he turned, somebody was after him. The crowds loved him, and then they turned against him. On occasion, when he got through telling them what the kingdom of God was all about and what he was going to do, everybody walked away, and finally he turns to his disciples, and he said, are you all leaving too? Then came those days and weeks and months before the cross, and then those days before the cross. The Bible says he suffered, and he bled. He died. Can you imagine what Gethsemane and what the crucifixion and what the brokenness of his heart, Judas and all the betrayal? Can you imagine what that must have not done to him emotionally and physically? But I believe also physically, certainly Jesus Christ bore in his agony over your sin and mine. When he upon the cross, listen, he was still conscious when he said, my God, why have you forsaken me? I don't think any of us will ever be able to comprehend the awesome weight, listen, the awesome emotional, spiritual weight that he must have felt upon his soul, upon his spirit, when he always, in eternity past, had been perfectly related to his Father, and now the Father was absolutely turning his back upon him. The Father, his glorious Father, was turning his back upon him and allowing him to suffer separation, which was the worst thing that he could possibly have done. Don't you know that had an awesome effect upon him that also certainly would have marred his body? Haven't you seen people, for example, if you've been to a high school or college reunions and you come away saying, my, they look old. Look at the wrinkles in their eye face. And you look at everybody else and you think, well, they look so old. What do you think they were thinking when they looked at you? The same thing that you likewise at age. Now, and there are people, listen, there are people who go through difficulty and hardship in their life and they age quickly. You see their hair turning gray fast. You see wrinkles upon their face. You see their countenance is gone. Something's missing. Well, here's what happened. When Jesus Christ was crucified and he was buried, that body was buried. Listen, beat his back, pierced his hands, his forehead, his side. There's no way for us to begin to even imagine the kind of inner turmoil as he was hanging there crucified and there was his mother. Listen, sometimes when you're hurting, the worst thing about hurting is that somebody you love is having to sit by and watch you hurt and can't do anything about it. I believe that Jesus' body was marred. That's what Isaiah 53rd chapter talks about. He was a man of sorrows and grief. Does not talk about his beauty, but his ugliness. Something happened to him. When he came out of the grave, what happened? Here's what happened. His agedness reversed. And so therefore, what do you see? You see this glorified Christ. I believe there was more of a youthfulness about him. This body had been transformed.
This body was to be glorified. Listen, glorified so that when he went to heaven in this glorified body, that's the body he went to heaven to dwell in with forever. And that's the kind of body you and I are going to have. He says, listen, watch this 15th chapter now. Go back, if you will, and look at this 49th verse. Just as we have borne the image of the earthly, which is what we do, we shall also bear the image of the heavenly. Flesh and blood can't inherit the kingdom of God, but God is going to so transform your body and mine that we will have a body like unto his. And you know what's going to happen?